0: quickly, though, and were able to extinguish the flames before the fire spread. Officers say the trees were badly damaged and also detected a strong chemical odor at the scene. Anyone who saw suspicious activity near the park path on Sunday morning is asked to contact Nanaimo's RCMP non-emergency line. Gas prices remain uncertain as tensions continue to rise in the Middle East. Gas Buddy head petroleum analyst Patrick DeHaan was a guest on CFAX. He says the roller coaster in gas prices has been felt across Canada.
1: Big jump in prices over the last week. It's the third straight weekly jump. Victoria now averaging $1.99 this morning. That's up 9 cents a liter from where we were a week ago. Pretty consistent with, we'll call it a 6 cent jump that we've seen in Canada. The Canadian national average, 179.7, obviously quite a bit below Victoria. BC and the Maritimes tend to be the most expensive across the coast.
0: DeHaan says the pause in escalation between the U.S. and Iran over the weekend helped push oil prices lower today, but he warns that could quickly change if tensions in the region escalate again. Some Detroit and Windsor, Ontario residents have paused to watch the first day of traffic crossing the newly opened Gordie Howe International Bridge. Howe's family members were the first people to cross the span when it opened today. And then a truck carrying auto parts to Michigan was the first commercial vehicle to travel the span. Canada paid for the construction but made some adjustments to sharing toll revenue after U.S. President Donald Trump demanded the U.S. be compensated before the bridge could be opened. In contradicting the messaging from Iran, U.S. President Donald Trump says there are very friendly negotiations with Tehran. ABC's Mary Bruce is at the White House.
2: Trump traveling to battleground Michigan as Republicans grow increasingly worried the unpopular war will hurt them in the midterms.
3: Every day we're fighting to put more money in your pockets, and that's what we're doing.
2: But a new Pew poll shows only 24% of Americans give the economy a positive review. 60% say the president's policies have made things worse. Trump insists that's not so.
0: Meanwhile, Trump's constant Canada bashing may be changing Republicans' views on the country. Trump's habit of occasionally targeting Canada with crude insults has recently become much more common among rank-and-file Republicans. Gallup polling published in March shows Canada's favorable ratings among Republicans has fallen by 23 points from 2025, down to 62% this year. 80% of political independents viewed Canada favorably, while 95% of Democrats have a positive view of the country. New details after Brian Koberger filed court documents to challenge his conviction in the Idaho college murders following his guilty plea last year.
4: The New York Times reporting that the former PhD criminology student now claims in a new interview with the paper that he was misled into confessing.
5: Are you pleading guilty because you are guilty?
6: Yes.
4: For nearly 3 years, the case gripped this country until weeks before the trial, Koberger admitted to killing each victim to avoid the death penalty.
0: Canada's public safety minister is committing to get to the bottom of the arrest of a Canadian in Europe on spying charges. Speaking today at the event in BC, at an event in BC, he says he doesn't want to speculate on the case.
7: What I will say is that the allegations that are that have been made are quite serious. Canadian law enforcement and Canadian authorities are continuously monitoring and will monitor the impact of the work this individual has done.
0: The Belgian Federal Prosecutor's Office said Saturday that a Canadian national of Chinese origin had been arrested on charges of espionage and participation in a criminal organization. Calgary police say they are refocusing physical search efforts of 11-year-old Parker, who went missing more than a week ago. Police say search efforts will now focus on specific information, such as tips, rather than the extensive ground searches that have been conducted since his disappearance on July 16th. Acting Staff Sergeant Scott Gutterson says the boy's disappearance is unusually and deeply concerning.
8: I also want to be clear that these decisions are not made lightly. They're based on the investigation to date and the information that we have available to us at the time. I want to stress the investigation remains active. We're not stopping, and we're not going to stop until Parker is found.
0: He says 99% of children under the age of 12 who are reported missing in the city are found. He says last week alone, 3 children with autism went missing and were found safely. Sports is coming up next.
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6: In local sports, the Victoria Shamrocks had a big 15-3 win yesterday against Burnaby. It was their last home game of the regular season. They'll visit the Salmon Bellies on Thursday, and then they'll start their playoff run. That's on August 4th against Nanaimo at the Q Center. Pacific FC's winless drought continues after a 3-2 loss in Ottawa yesterday. It was Terry Dunfield's debut as head coach. There were some positive things, though, including goals scored by Marco Bustos and Alex Diaz. BFC's next match is on Friday. And the Victoria Royals single-game tickets have gone on sale today, including the first-ever Clash of the Kingdom series versus the London Knights. I'm Katie Hamilton. If it's happening, it's here on CFAX 1070. It's 5:08.
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1: Good afternoon, Victoria. Thank you so much for sticking around with us today as we get into the 5 o'clock hour. It's still pretty gray outside. Jade, when will we see the sun again?
0: Oh, not until like Wednesday, I don't think.
1: Oh,
0: that's at least
1: no.
0: What it's telling us on this forecast. I mean, I'm kind of welcoming this rainy weather, to be honest with you.
1: Yeah.
0: It's a little hot at nighttime in Langford.
1: For sure. I'm with you there.
0: A muggy.
1: Hey, it's summer. I'm ready for it to get on. Summertime.
0: Yeah, we only got one more month left, I guess.
1: Yeah, but I guess it's going to get here in earnest. Reaching up to 23 degrees on Friday. Not too bad. Could be a whole lot hotter, that's for sure.
0: Yeah, that'd be nice.
1: You know what else is pretty hot? All the action at the Kids Count Mega Summer 50-50.
0: I know. Remember when I said I hope we get up to like 10 grand by the end of the weekend? We're close.
1: We're really, really close. You want to give the number?
0: You can say it.
1: Okay. We're sitting at $9,575.
0: So just about 10K.
1: We're almost there, and I'm sure we can get there probably by tomorrow, maybe the next day.
0: And there's one month exactly until it finishes up, until it closes, and the draw is on the 28th of August at 7 a.m.
1: 1 month minus 9 minutes, because it's the 27th of August at 5 p.m.
0: Yeah.
1: So,
0: do you do that math by yourself?
1: Because
0: they don't even give a countdown like that.
1: Oh, I mean, no, on the it just says, you know.
0: Oh, it is up at the top. I see here. The tickets are on sale for 30 days, 23 hours, and 49 minutes.
1: Oh, I see it there now. No, I was just looking at the time because it says 5 p.m. and it's like 5:10 right now.
0: Oh.
1: Yeah, so 1 month minus
0: math.
1: 10 minutes, yeah.
0: Josh is good at math between the two of us.
1: True. Yeah, we'll make that a question, huh? Who's good at math?
0: But ready for a D20 at some point.
1: Right. But this is going to support the CFAX Santa's Anonymous Kids Count program. That's pretty much how they support children outside of Christmas time, you know, the rest of the year.
0: Yeah, because when people hear CFAX Santa's Anonymous, they automatically think of, you know, Miracle Day that we have,
1: totally.
0: Or our sister station Virgin has Toy Mountain. And that's when at Christmas time, we're all thinking about, you know, all those brand new toys and everything. But there's still a lot of need year round for families and kids in our community.
1: Every ticket you buy will directly support 3 local food banks with much needed breakfast foods for the for July and August when, you know, school is out. And a lot of times some kids lose access to regular meals when they don't have that breakfast and lunch program from the elementary school. So this goes really a long way to helping kids throughout the summer.
0: Yeah. Plus, you know, summer camp subsidies. Summer camp is so expensive. So those subsidies are so important that Kids Count helps make happen for so many kids in our community, as well as they have the Victoria Therapeutic Riding, which is just really incredible to build confidence and connection and growth.
1: A single ticket is $10, but the more you buy, the cheaper they get.
0: Better chance you have.
1: Yeah, exactly. 5 tickets is $25, or you can buy 20 of them for $50. Not too bad. All the details can be had at the website, CFAX1070.com. Just right on the main page, there's a great big banner there. Just click it.
12: It'll take you right there. As Jade mentioned a moment ago, the deadline to buy a ticket or 5 or 10 or 100 is the 27th of August. 1 week, excuse me, 1 month from today, 5 p.m. on the 27th of August. The following morning, 7 a.m. is when they will draw the ticket. And whoever wins gets half the pot.
13: Half the pot. So let's raise that up, you know. Someone could be walking away with like 10 grand if we raise it up to 20.
12: Yeah, right?
13: So that's worth it, you know. 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
12: Absolutely. If you want more information about what CFAX Santas Anonymous does, you can always go to CFAXSantas.com or just check out our website, CFAX1070.com, to find the information on the 50-50, which is, like I said, sitting at just over $9,500. Not too shabby, but we can do a whole lot better, that's for sure. Traffic and weather time with Jade.
13: Yes, and just a heads up, Cook Street is going to be very busy as it has continued to be. Cook and Hillside area, there's going to be some major delays between today and Friday. The intersection of Cook and Finlayson is going to also have their traffic signal lights worked on, so be very, very patient throughout that. There's going to be some major delays in the Cook, Finlayson, and Hillside area throughout this week as they work on those traffic lights. Some of them will be temporarily down as well on Tuesday, so tomorrow. So there's going to be flaggers flagging you and giving you directions. So just be patient. That is Finlayson and Cook. Tomorrow, those traffic lights are being worked on. So be patient. I can't say it enough. Victoria to the West Shore. It's about a 40-minute drive right now. We're seeing congestion just in the area as we normally do, just past uptown and through the interchange where it smooths out before Helmkin Ramp. And Victoria to Souk, it's under an hour. It's 50 minutes. Lovely. You're not facing much congestion at all past the interchange, especially in that West Shore Parkway area. It seems to have calmed down as well. And here in Esquimalt, looking down Admirals, it was building around Maple Bank, but it's not building anywhere down Admirals right now, thankfully. Not seeing much at all. Seeing patches of congestion down Island Highway in the Colwood area just as you're approaching Whale Road, but it seems pretty smooth the rest of the way. And looking around Tillicum, there's a bit in the Tillicum and Craigflower intersection, but it does seem to smooth out relatively quickly. Tonight, Victoria, low 14 degrees, partly cloudy. Into tomorrow, where it's a few showers and a high of 21 degrees. In Esquimalt, it's 17.
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12: Lots of people enjoy a good swim in the gorge on a nice summer's day. Maybe today's not the hottest of summer's day, but it's still a pretty nice day for a swim. But though we might swim there, not many of us decide to swim the entire length of it. But that's exactly what our guest is doing today. Rama De La Rosa is swimming the gorge waterway all the way from the Point Ellis Bridge, it's where Bay Street is, to beyond the Admiral's Bridge. I think it should take about 2.5 hours, if I'm reading this right. Of course, she's going to have a kayak escort alongside, and the swim is also raising money for charity. I'm going to have a conversation about this. Rama, thanks for being here today.
7: Such a pleasure. Thanks for having me.
12: So first things first, at what point did you look at the gorge and think, you know what, I should swim the whole thing?
7: I've been wanting to do it for probably over a year now. I moved to Colwood in 2023, moved to Langford just before the birth of my first child in 2023, and then soon after to Colwood. And so once I found the Banfield swim dock, I just decided that was my swimming pool. And so it's been part of my postpartum recovery. And this is my biggest swim since I had the baby, but definitely not my biggest swim.
12: Oh, wow.
13: For folks who've never done an open water swim, what makes that journey so challenging?
7: I honestly find it really enjoyable. I don't find it as challenging as I did when I first started. I would say that the biggest challenge when I first started was the cold training. I find the swimming really restorative and therapeutic.
12: So walk us through, or maybe swim us through the route, because a lot of us are familiar with the Langfort, the landmarks along the gorge from the shore, but perhaps not from the waterway. What will we be passing by in your long way?
7: Yeah, so I'm starting just on the other side of the Bay Street Bridge or Point Ellis Bridge. I'll be passing by the Point Ellis House, the trestle walkway there.
12: Yeah.
7: Then there's the Banfield Park on the left there. Might have some friends and family wave me by from there.
12: Mm-hmm.
7: And then there's kind of a long bit of a stretch that's very residential, up to the Gorge Park on the south side of Tillicum. Because mm-hmm. It's on both sides of the Tillicum, right? So the one with the little swim dock, but passing by there, and then there's like a two-way waterfall. This will be my first time passing through that. It'll be high tide, and the tide is incoming and inflowing, so there might be a bit of currents, but I don't think there should be an issue there. Do have some backup plans in case it turns out to be impassable. This will be my first time passing in that direction. So after that, there's the Esquimalt Gorge Pavilion Park, and I know that there's been a water notice recently from that beach. I'm not going to the beach. I'm just passing by. So, also, as of today, I don't believe that advisory is still on.
12: No, I didn't see it on the website when I checked earlier today.
7: Yeah, so that's good. And then passing along the Gorge Walkway, and then there's the Cosamson Park at Admiral's. And then I'm just going to the other side of the bridge there just to have the two thresholds of the Bay Street Bridge and the Admiral's Bridge as my starting and end point. And there's a really nice pull out there for the kayak and myself. And yeah, you're right. I do expect it to take about 2.5 hours, but with the ocean, she really picks the time for you. So I'm planning to be flexible.
12: And I'm glad you mentioned the reversing falls beneath Tillicum Bridge, because I, for one, thought that would be the most complicated part of your journey today. How tricky do you reckon that'll be to navigate?
7: You know, I swam to the falls a few times during my training, and I find that when the tide is coming out, I mean, of course, as the tide is coming in, the tide may be still coming out from that area. But I have an app on my phone where you can get tide forecasts from any spot. And so I've been tracking the up and the down, and even on that side of the falls, the tide will be high and coming in. So I'm familiar with strong currents. I have never encountered an issue with currents that really alarmed me. I'm buoyant. I'm a strong swimmer. I've got a great guide. My first swimmer on Salt Spring, I did have to get towed out of a couple of whirlpools around Nose Point and around, what is that, in Sanson Narrows. I know there's I forget the name of it. It's on the north end of Sanson Narrows. There's a lot of whirlpools around there as well. Mm. And then I just avoided them the second time I swam around Salt Spring. But it wasn't really alarming. It wasn't like sucking me in. It was just swirling me around. So it was kind of, honestly, it was kind of fun. It was like, woo, I'm spinning around. and it was easy to get out of with my crew. So again, I'm not too worried about it. And if for some reason it seems as though I can't pass, then we have the option to get out and walk across or whatever. Like, we'll work it out.
13: Yeah, you mentioned your crew there. I saw in the post that you have someone named Brad who's going to be in a kayaking along with you. So that's super important for you to have that support there while you're swimming.
7: Yeah, when I did the swims around Salt Spring, I had 3 kayakers with me, not just so they could support me, but so that they could support each other. But this is a much shorter swim. It should be approximately 4.5 kilometers. And Brad also spotted me all the way around Salt Spring and through most of my training for my second swim around Salt Spring. So we have great rapport. I feel like I'm in great hands. And we're just really excited to be back in the water having another adventure. It's been a while.
12: I understand there's a fundraising component to this swim as well. Tell us about that.
7: Yeah, I'm raising funds for Heart and Stroke. It's their July swimming challenge. And I set out to raise $500 and swim 15 kilometers. I just completed my 15 kilometers actually on Saturday. But I haven't quite met my fundraising goal. I've got $75 left to raise. And I told people I'm going to keep swimming until I meet that goal.
13: What's next after you meet the goal of fundraising? And since you've already met your 15 kilometer goal, what, any bigger swing adventures on the horizon?
7: always love a good adventure. I feel like I want to do more swimming in the Strait of Juan de Fuca. I find the gorge to be a bit warm for the kind of cold therapy that I like for my healing. I've got a great friend, Susan Simmons, who did a double crossing of the Strait of Juan de Fuca. She's one of my swim sisters and someone I admire greatly. I'm hoping to get out and swim the Strait of Juan de Fuca, like not across it, but let her introduce me to her neck of the pond and get a little more cold training in. And honestly, I'm just, you know, appreciating my humble gains as a mom healing postpartum. I have hernia and split abs, and I have other pre-existing disabilities. So my way is always just about like being gentle, making it restorative, keeping it fun. I'm not a racer. I'm not in it for speed. I average about 2 kilometers an hour, which is not fast. So my goal is just to keep having fun and keep swimming.
12: Slow and steady wins the race, even though it's not a race at all. Rama De La Rosa, I appreciate the conversation today. For folks that want to come out and cheer you on, where's the best spot to come out and shout rah, rah, Rama along the route?
7: I would suggest the Banfield swim dock for the start. That's going to be, I'll probably be crossing there around 5 o'clock, 5:15. Mm-hmm. And if anyone wants to support online, you can find me at Swim for the Salish Sea on Facebook. I'll be posting updates there, and you can also check out my fundraiser. There's multiple posts there of my swim challenge posts for the month. Link through there to donate if you like. That's Swim for the Salish Sea on Facebook.
12: Fantastic. Well, Rama De La Rosa is going to be swimming the gorge this evening. All the best as you make your way from the Bay Street Bridge out to Admiral's Bridge, and say hi to all the folks at the Gorge Farmers Market along the way. I think they'll be there cheering you on.
7: Oh, all right. Thank you so much.
12: Take good care. Too much fun.
13: Super fun. Rama also did mention that this stretch does not include where the advisory is. We keep seeing some text messages talking about that. So this is not in the beach that has the advisory. And I don't even know if that advisory is still in effect, actually. No.
12: I checked it just before the show, and none of the gorge is in the advisory, so you're good to go.
13: Got to keep up to date on those beach advisories.
12: Absolutely. Just because you heard it last week doesn't mean it's still in play.
13: Mm-hmm.
12: All right, traffic and weather time with Jake.
13: Yes, looking at the congestion levels from West Shore to Victoria, it's a pretty mild congestion at that. Just a little bit between the McKenzie Interchange, and then it smooths out right as you're approaching Helmkin Ramp, which Helmkin calming down. We are seeing it just building around Holland Avenue and patches down Helmkin to Highway 1 where there is that new yield. And down Craigflower, not building on Craigflower as much, just ahead of the Admiral's Craigflower Island Highway intersection, and patchy until about Helmkin Road down Island Highway. And you have about a 30-minute drive from Victoria to the West Shore. From Victoria to Souk, that's about 45 minutes. And looking here at a scramble to see if there's any congestion to note, and really not much, just a little bit over the Bay Street Bridge or the Point Ellis Bridge. Looks like it's building just over near Bridge Street down across to Ward Vic West, and smoothing out by the time you're passing Wilson Street. Tonight, Victoria, it's partly cloudy, 14 degrees, into tomorrow where it's rain and a high of 21 degrees. And a scramble at 17.
1: Good afternoon. I'm Katie Hamilton with the headlines from the CFAX newsroom. The City of Victoria says the rebuilding of Staticona Park Playground, which was destroyed by arson on March 31st, is expected to cost around $350,000, with more than $11,600 coming from a community-led fundraising campaign. The city expects the work to be completed this fall. Nanaimo RCMP are investigating a suspicious fire in Bowen Park. Police say someone set fire to two large trees along the pedestrian walking path near the Riverside Drive entrance to the park. Firefighters responded quickly and were able to extinguish the flames before they spread. Anyone who saw suspicious activity on Sunday morning is asked to contact Nanaimo RCMP's non-emergency line. The Gordie Howe International Bridge linking Canada to the U.S. is now open to motorists. Officials announced the Howe family crossed first in honor of the bridge's Canadian-American hockey namesake. Katie Hamilton, CFAX 1070 News.
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12: Monday afternoon, which is always a highlight to start out the week with a chat with Dallas from the Vic Food Guys. How was your weekend been, sir?
23: It was great. I had a bunch of salad on the weekend, actually, which is abnormal for me, but I'm trying to cut my weight down a little bit, so
12: okay.
23: I'm being a little bit healthier.
12: I agree with you. I've been leaning into more vegetables and things of that nature whenever I can. And what's also kind of fun is we often talk food in this segment, either the food itself, where it's being grown, or the restaurants that are making some of our favorite dishes. But, you know, along with food comes drink. And I think that's where we're going to go today. A local purveyor, bottler of fine tequila products, I believe you brought us today.
23: Yeah, it seems like this is about as local as you can literally get with tequila.
12: I've never seen this title before. A chief tequila officer with Forjado Tequila, Dale Wendell, joins us on the program today. Dale, how you doing, sir?
25: Great. It's great to be here. I love being the chief tequila officer. My job is to talk about tequila.
12: Fantastic. Yeah. Hopefully, you talk about it more than you're sampling it on the back end, but
25: yes,
12: I guess there's a bit of both,
25: hopefully,
12: right?
25: Hopefully, yeah, that's right.
12: So I guess let's dive right in. This is a local firm, they're producing the tequila. We'll get into that in just a moment, but this is a Victoria business.
25: Yeah, for sure. We're right here in Victoria. We go downtown and we're schlepping around in the stores and people say, oh, where are you from? Thinking that we're like from Chicago or Detroit or something.
12: Sure.
25: And we just say, Esquimalt.
12: Aha.
25: And they go, oh.
23: Yeah, what does that mean?
25: Yeah, exactly. So we're a local company. We worked with my brother-in-law, who is a Mexican citizen originally, born and raised in Mexico, but ended up in Canada. He is the partner of my wife's sister and lives in Montreal, Canadian citizen now.
12: All right.
25: And his family on his mother's side have a history, a sort of a long family tree history, in this area called Jalisco in Mexico, the highlands in Mexico, which is where tequila has to come from.
12: Interesting.
25: Yeah, in other words, you can't call it tequila unless it's with agave that's grown there, it's bottled there, it's certified there, and then you can put the label on that says this is tequila.
23: Oh, so, wow.
12: Yeah, but I was going to ask about that, you know, local firm, how much of this is being made here, but I guess there are actually limits to what you can do and still call it tequila.
25: Yeah, what we do is we basically, when we started this whole venture up with my brother-in-law, we decided to kind of get a handle or a little bit of control, if you want to put it that way, on distribution. So our company, which is local, Alante Spirits, we helped basically providing kind of the business aspect of starting the brand in Mexico. Mm-hmm. And then we also formed our company, which holds the distribution rights to the product. So outside of Mexico, we do the distribution, and in Mexico, they make the tequila.
23: And how did this come apart for you? Like, have you always been passionate about tequila?
25: So, no. In fact, I have one of those classic, boy, did I drink way too much tequila back in the 80s stories.
12: Yeah.
25: I'm kind of a business person. I became quite entrepreneurial. I was originally trained to be an architect and building buildings, and I never really liked it. So I was seeking opportunities to get out, and I ended up with my brother starting up a wholesale distribution company. So that allowed me to make enough money to quit doing architecture. So I have a distribution background.
23: Hmm.
25: The second thing is, along the way, I've done various different types of business ventures. So I have a lot of business experience. I've done investment banking, like looking at business plans, trying to figure out whether they'll make money or not, and figuring out the market. So that was all experience that was applicable to starting a tequila brand. Then also I'm one of the, a very small but founding investor in the local Macaloney whiskey distillery.
23: Oh, yeah.
25: Yeah. So that I'd been hanging around there and attending board meetings and doing things with them for a couple of years ago. So I kind of had a feeling for the industry, but mostly it was just, this is a great opportunity. Tequila is booming in terms of sales. And when I tasted the tequila, I realized that this is a completely different experience from that sort of 80s thing.
12: And I'm glad you brought that up, because a lot of people look at tequila generally and say, you know what, there was that one time in college when I perhaps had too much Cuervo, and I don't plan on going back to that ever again. But why should they perhaps reconsider tequila?
25: So without going into any details that might seem like I'm disparaging some products on the market, there are some cheaper tequilas that most people drink when they go to the bar and just get a margarita, or in college when they're doing shots, et cetera.
12: Yeah.
25: And it is, it's not a very good quality tequila. A lot of times there is the ability to create a tequila version type product called Mixto, which is 51% tequila. Okay. And the other 49% is made up of water, flavoring, sugar, and grain alcohol.
12: Mm.
25: So when you drink a lot of that, you're going to be in trouble.
12: Yeah.
25: So what we're talking about today is the last sort of 15 years or so, there's been a real growth in creating a high quality, very mature, very sophisticated tequila that's smooth. You can take just even the cheapest bottle of a silver or plata tequila and pour it in a glass with an ice scoop and sip it like it's whiskey or a cognac. It's
12: just
25: so smooth and so drinkable.
23: Yeah, that was going to be one of my questions, is kind of what makes a tequila premium or high quality? Like, what was the difference? So is it that percentage that does it?
25: Well, that's one aspect. The other thing is the production methods. So, you know, larger distilleries that are cranking out large volume for some of the big name brands have to go faster And so as a result, the tequila is a little bit harsher. It's just the sort of method that they do it. The distillery that we picked to make our tequila is a decent distillery. They do a decent volume, but they don't do anything on contract for the big name companies that are selling tequila all over the world. Mm. So their entire process is much more traditional, 100% natural, so they don't add anything except agave and yeast and water to create the tequila. They roast, when you're making tequila, you take the sort of bottom of the agave plant and you roast it a little bit to caramelize the sugars and create a sort of activate the sugar, which will work with the yeast. So they do that longer, a little bit longer, so that it adds smoothness and complexity. And then when they finish fermenting it, they filter it, and then they distill it twice. A lot of distilleries only do it once. Many do it twice as well. And then the aging process. So they're aging in barrels. Even the Plata goes and spend a few months in a barrel. And then the older expressions like the Reposado, Añejo, and Extra Añejo are spending a lot more time in barrels. And they, instead of just throwing it in one barrel, which is what normally happens, they put the tequila in two different types of barrels, a French oak and an American oak.
23: Yeah, there's just so many different parts along the process that can change the flavor.
25: Exactly.
23: And I was wondering, with the agave plant specifically, the soil it's in, can there be different things that impact that plant, and will that ultimately impact the final result, or does that matter?
25: It does a little bit. It's more regional. So pretty much I'd say like 95% of the tequila is all coming from an area where the agave plants are good quality and consistent, etc. There are some other areas in Jalisco that they've got slightly different climatic conditions, and so the agave has got a different flavor. They're real sort of like super specialty tequilas because they're not producing very much quantity, but yeah, it's pretty consistent.
12: We're having a fantastic conversation with Dale Wendell, the Chief Tequila Officer with Forjado Tequila. It's a local firm doing as much as you possibly can in Victoria when, you know, at least within the constraints of law, and still be able to call it tequila. And when we come back from Jade's Traffic and Weather Report, perhaps we can dig into where we can... I'm sure this makes a fantastic margarita. Let's find out maybe a bit more about Forjado and where we can find one of these margaritas here in town.
13: You have a traffic tip, you could only send it to 71010. Victoria to Langford is only about a 30-minute drive. Not much to note for congestion, just a little bit outside of the Mackenzie and Admirals interchange as you're zipper merging. Victoria to Souk is about 45 minutes. That's as smooth as it gets. And looking across the city for any congestion points, seeing still a little bit down Bay Street. Now, this is in patches around Cook Street, down Bay toward Vic West, and a little bit over the Point Ellis Bridge. Building around Bridge Street, smoothing out around Wilson Street in the Vic West area. Tonight in Victoria, it's 14 degrees, partly cloudy. To tomorrow, it is a few showers across the day and a high of 21 degrees. In Esquimalt, we're at 17.
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12: We're back and we're having a fantastic conversation with Dallas from the Big Food Guys and Dale Wendell, the chief tequila officer at Forjado Tequila, a firm right here in town, doing everything you can possibly do in Victoria, but still staying within the confines of the law that says, no, you got to grow the agave in Mexico, you got to make it in Jalisco in particular, that one state in Mexico. Dale, thanks for sticking around, sir.
33: Hey, no problem.
23: Can I ask one quick question? What's the most challenging part of producing tequila today, do you think?
25: I would say producing the tequila is not that challenging. It's actually relatively easy to do when you have the right, a good distillery to work with. I would say establishing a market for a new brand is the most challenging thing. Mm. There's so much dominance of the big gigantic brands and your brand new thing that nobody's ever heard of. And that takes a lot of time and a lot of effort. And that's why we've been sort of kind of taking it slow, making sure that we get it right. And we've, after about 18 months in the BC market, we're starting to expand now and both internationally and in Canada. So, yeah, I would say that's the biggest thing.
12: I was going to ask how long you've been on the market. It sounds like about a year and a half now.
25: Yeah, exactly.
12: So let's dig into a bit on what's happening there at the distillery in Jalisco. Give us a little more detail about how tequila is made.
25: Yeah, so first a little clarification. Our company, I'm the CTO of Alante Spirits, which is the company that handles all the distribution of the tequila.
12: Sure.
25: And then I was involved heavily in working with my brother-in-law to create the brand. So Forjado Tequila is actually a Mexican company. And that's part of what you said, is that you can't make tequila unless it's made in Jalisco, in Mexico, and approved by the government and all that sort of thing. So what makes our tequila special is all these different sort of steps that create the smoothness and complex flavor profiles that we get in the tequila. The first one is making sure that we're using 100% Blue Weber agave. So that's kind of the standard. You can't really call it tequila unless it's that. But I mean, we use the best tequila that we can get, or the best agave that we can get. They cut off all the big spikes, and there you're left with this giant sort of basketball-sized thing, which is the bottom of the agave plant, which is known as the piña, like piña colada.
12: Like pineapple? But it kind of looks like a pineapple.
25: It looks like a pineapple. That's exactly right. So they roast that in order to activate the sugars in it, which will eventually use the sugars will feed fermentation. So by roasting it a little bit longer, the sugars become a little bit more caramelized. It adds more complexity to the flavor and more complexity to the sugar so that it's a little bit smoother when it starts fermenting. Then we mush it up, added it into a big gigantic tank with water. And the only other thing that goes in there is yeast. There are some brands of tequila and some makes of tequila where they throw some sugar in and other things in order to sort of enhance or speed up the process. So like I said earlier in the first half of this segment, the slowing the process down a little bit creates better quality.
23: That makes sense. You're not taking shortcuts.
25: Exactly.
23: Essentially.
25: Yeah. Yeah. It's like building a really nice car. It takes longer, so it costs more money, right?
12: Yeah, for sure.
23: It's a premium item.
25: Yeah. So so then it gets fermented, and then they filter it out and distill it twice. And then that creates kind of the base product, which is what we refer to as plata, or it's silver or blanco, whichever term you prefer, but we call it plata. So that is the base tequila, which is completely drinkable in a sipping glass by the fire in the, at any time of year or out on the back deck in the summertime by itself with an ice cube in it.
23: And should tequila always be consumed that way, or does it depend on like the tequila itself?
25: Well, mostly you'll find that people want to put tequila into cocktails, right?
12: Sure.
25: I mean, that's sort of the standard thing.
23: Sure.
25: But ours is such good quality. Obviously, you can do that. And we've got on our website, we've got tons of recipes for every different type of the tequila that we make. But it's so smooth and so drinkable that you can enjoy it like you would a fine glass of whiskey or something like that.
12: So if Plata or Blanco is your base tequila, I imagine you can age it and do other things with it to kind of get a different product, right?
25: Exactly. So the first thing we do is we take some of the Plata and we add in a very, very fine powder of hibiscus flowers, rose petals, and chocolate.
12: Oh.
25: Then we let it sit for a few weeks so that that absorbs into the liquid, and then we filter it again to create a product that's called Rosa Tequila.
12: Well, probably because it's a bit pink in color.
25: It's pink. It is absolutely phenomenal.
23: So that's
25: it's got such incredibly complex flavors and chocolate after, you know, following on the back of your throat, and it's super smooth because it has to get filtered again. It's incredible.
23: That was going to be one of my questions, is what should people look for when they're tasting it, like the notes?
25: So even the Plata goes into a barrel for a little while, but not as long. And so you're going to start to pick up, well, the tequila flavor, some of the tasty notes. You're going to sort of note the sort of fruitiness or pepper, and the smoothness is another big thing. So then going back to your question about aging.
12: Yeah.
25: So then the Plata, so we create the Plata, we create the Rosa, that's ready to go.
12: Perfect.
25: Then we put the tequila into the two barrels, the French oak and American oak. And after 3 to 6 months, pull some of that out and bottle it. And that is called reposado, which means rested.
12: Okay.
25: In other words, it's aged for a smaller amount of time. Very smooth. The oak starts to give the tequila a nice color. So you're starting to get that little light golden color. Incredible complex flavors, more complexity in the profile, tasting profile, et cetera. Then we age it for longer, up to about a year and a half to 2 years for añejo, which means aged. And then up to 3 years or beyond for extra añejo, which is extra aged.
23: And that is one thing about your presentation. The bottle looks exquisite.
25: Yeah,
23: and then the colors as well. This, like, when you look at these things, you can tell this is like on the higher end.
25: Yeah, for sure. And we did the labels kind of cool with multiple layers of foil. So as you move it around, it's like a holograph and changes from being black into silver for the Plata tequila, kind of a pinky silver for the Rosa, gold. And then finally the extra añejo's got red foil on the label. It's just beautiful.
12: So Forjado has been on the market for about a year and a half, as we discussed, but you're already being picked up by places in town who are kind of making drinks out of it, right?
25: Yeah, we've got quite a few places in town, the Palms, Fathom, Clive's Classic Lounge, and a few others that are pouring cocktails with our tequila.
12: Okay.
25: And then we've also got it available in quite a few of the private liquor stores. And we actually have a page on our website at AlanteSpirits.com where you can go and click and say find it, and it shows you on a map every place it's available.
12: So of all the, I guess, the, we'll go away from the bottle to the individual drink now. The different places making different tequila drinks. Anything that kind of stands out to you, like, yeah, that's something special.
25: Okay, Clive's Classic Lounge. They make a cocktail using the Reposado, so it's a little bit more affordable from them from a product cost perspective, and they're using coconut butter fat washed tequila. So they take the tequila and they put in coconut butter fat, let it sit for a little while, and then they go through some process of heating it and cooling it and then take the fat off and then add in a bunch of other ingredients. It's really quite incredible.
23: And so, last question. One word to describe.

0: you thought you knew all about, right? Tequila.
1: There's always more.
0: Oh, man. A lot of fun there. And more than I ever thought I could possibly learn about tequila.
2: Hey, today I learned a lot about tequila.
0: And I will admit, during that whole conversation with Dallas and Dale there, I kept having that scene from Pee-wee's Big Adventure play in my head.
2: Oh yeah,
0: where he's dancing in like the biker bar to that song by the Champs, which I thought might be a great song of the day.
2: It's fitting, so let's do that. I don't get a chance to play that outside of weddings.
0: No. Exactly. Stand by. Your CTV Vancouver Island News to 6 o'clock is coming up in just a moment. Have a fantastic evening. Stay safe, and we'll talk again tomorrow.
2: Bye.

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2: Now developed a third task team.
3: Answering the call, Island firefighters head to BC's interior to help firefighting efforts. Plus, Adam finds out how a couple that met as teenagers in band camp has stayed together for decades. Later on the Sawatsky sign-off. Good evening and thanks for joining us. It's the dead of summer, but political campaigns are already heating up ahead of October's municipal elections. And in a region with 13 municipalities, tracking down information on one of the hundreds of candidates can make your head spin. As CTV's Anna McMillan reports, a new nonpartisan organization is emerging to cut through the confusion and lay it all out for voters.
4: With 13 municipalities and seats for mayor, council, and school boards up for grabs, the capital region could see hundreds of candidates in the upcoming civic elections.
5: There's no major parties involved. That means that there's a lot of homework to do potentially for voters.
4: A new coalition of community organizations is doing that homework on voters' behalves.
6: We figured if we band together and join forces under a big banner, we can kind of create a scorecard that would allow people to get a lot more information about the election, see where candidates stand on some of the key issues, and hopefully keep people engaged as we approach October.
4: Livable CRD is putting together a survey that will gather candidates' thoughts on the big issues.
6: Our goal is by mid-August to have a completed draft questionnaire ready for approval, and once that's completed, we'll be sending it out to all of our candidates that we've found on the website.
4: Michael Basile says Livable CRD won't endorse candidates. They're being graded by subject matter experts in various areas, including transit, housing, and climate policy.
6: Lots of people just don't have time to go through, you know, 13 to 50 different candidates' platforms and kind of dig deep enough to feel confident to make an informed decision at the polls.
4: A political scientist at Camosun College says helping people understand who their candidates are could increase turnout at municipal ballot boxes.
5: Voter turnout is about half of provincial elections, so if provincial elections are hovering above 50%, voter turnout, and again, depends on municipality, somewhere around 25 to 30%.
4: He says this election, Saanich and Langford are the municipalities to watch. Saanich, because the current mayor isn't running. As for Langford, former mayor Stu Young is trying to get his seat back after he was defeated by Scott Goodmanson in 2022.
5: Shovel it down, build it up. That was the approach for 20 years. There was a challenge that finally we had a new mayor, essentially a new council. Now the old ones are rumors of return. So we'll see what happens there.
4: Livable CRD hopes what happens is informed by engaged and educated voters.
6: We want to keep people excited, and that should hopefully translate to turnout.
4: Election day is October 17th, and Livable CRD hopes to post the survey results online by early September. Anna McMillan, CTV News, Victoria.
3: A fire earlier this month destroyed one of the few restaurants on Hornby Island. The owners of four

0: Ridge Farm and Kitchen say the building is destroyed and will need to be rebuilt. Fortunately, the fire did not spread to neighboring businesses. The fire comes at the height of a busy tourism season, and a dozen staff will be looking for work elsewhere to close out the summer. The restaurant had also recently completed upgrades to keep up with summer demand.
1: Hearing the outpour from the community and the people that the visitors that come yearly, and like the impact that it's made on them and their memories and their vacations and their everyday life, it makes me want to do it again and hopefully be able to do like rebuild in the way that we wanted to. Like, we had just done a bunch of renovations before we opened up in May. Put a lot of time and effort and love into opening up well.
0: The fire is still under investigation. The owners suspect it started in a storage room. A GoFundMe campaign has already raised over $30,000, which will be used to help rebuild the restaurant and support the owners through the process of starting over. Firefighters from up and down Vancouver Island are answering the call for help as more than 130 wildfires burn in our province, many of them considered out of control. Crews from at least five island detachments have already deployed or are gearing up to head into the interior with specialized equipment to support wildfire operations. Among others, Duncan Fire has announced a three-person crew and one wildland fire apparatus to Kelowna. Malahat Fire Rescue has deployed its Type 1 tactical tender, and the town of Sydney is sending three firefighters to assist with the ongoing situation. The BC Wildfire Service says two island crews are working to protect communities and structures, with a third crew in the area ready to be deployed.
2: At the end of last week, we created two rapid response teams that we deployed to the Kamloops Fire Center and Caribou Fire Center. Those were made up entirely of...
0: Island crews are not alone. More than 200 people from outside the province will join the response this week, starting with 25 firefighters from Yukon, 66 from Alberta, and more than 100 personnel from Mexico who will arrive after the August long weekend. A Victoria playground destroyed by a suspected firebug a few months ago is getting a fresh start. The city of Victoria says construction is moving ahead on the rebuild of the Stadacona Park accessible playground that was set on fire in April. A suspect was later arrested and is facing charges. The city says the project will be paid for with money from the city's Parks Reserve Fund and will be topped up with cash raised through a community fundraiser. The main play structure is being fully rebuilt with new climbing and rolling elements. The park will also get some improved lighting and safety upgrades. The playground is expected to be finished by fall. A cycling group in the Nanaimo area says a stretch of highway is so dangerous, it's urging local governments to band together to find a solution. The road in question is a 5-kilometer stretch of Highway 19 with a very narrow shoulder, much of it in disrepair. As CTV's Andy Garland reports, the group wants to transform an old section of unused railway tracks into a new pathway.
3: No, there is very little room.
4: There's only one thing on Peter Vivian's mind when he cycles this stretch of highway.
3: Just trying to survive till I can get to Nanaus.
4: As a member of the Slow Spokes Riding Group in Nanaimo, Peter has cycled up and down Vancouver Island.
3: Probably one of the most dangerous sections on the whole island is this section that we're standing on.
4: He's referring to the 5-kilometer section between Lanceville and Nanaus, where there's no alternative.
3: We have very narrow space between the parked cars and two solid lanes of very busy traffic.
4: The Mid-Island cycling community, who like to bike to the Oceanside area and beyond, want safety improvements done to this stretch of highway.
3: I just don't want to see somebody badly hurt.
4: One of the options to improve safety is sitting right beside the roadway in the ENN rail line.
3: There would be room to build a recreational pathway.
4: The Island Corridor Foundation that manages the railway says recreational paths beside the rail line have been successful in Nanaimo, including the newly constructed 7th Street connector.
5: I think that we can really start to dig into it with the stakeholders, community, the Ministry of Transportation, and yeah, we can get to first principles, and I think we could do something fast if there's motivation.
4: A delegation of cyclists also presented their safety concerns to the Regional District of Nanaimo at their committee of the whole meeting last week.
6: A lot of people park on the shoulder there to collect clams, and it leaves no room for cyclists, that if somebody opened a door and you swerved out, you'd be right in the middle of the highway, and it's extremely dangerous.
4: All parties involved would need the Ministry of Transportation and Transit to be on board
5: to say that this is a priority.
4: The ministry tells CTV News that it's aware of the safety concerns, adding it's committed to working collaboratively with the local cycling community, residents, and the RDN to explore and discuss potential improvements where feasible. Andy Garland, CTV News, Nanus.
0: A new crime thriller series shot on Vancouver Island has released its first teaser trailer.
7: Versions of her all over the world.
0: Yaga was shot across Vancouver Island and premieres on Crave in October with 8 episodes. The series is a supernatural mystery that reimagines a centuries-old Slavic legend, Baby Yaga. Locals will recognize locations like the Oak Bay, Kiwanis Tea Room, and Island Coastlines. The series features Noah Reed, Sheila McCarthy, Carrie Ann Moss, and Hudson Williams. Yaga premieres in October on Crave, which is owned by Bell Media, who owns CTV News. Still to come, why a growing number of Canadian doctors are considering leaving medicine.
8: The crisis is worsening year by year. Patients are dying in our emergency departments.
0: New research suggests 1 in 4 physicians want out. Coming up, Adrian Gobriel looks at the increasing pressure being put on Canada's ERs.
9: 19 degrees currently in Victoria. That's your 4 p.m. temperature. Temperatures tomorrow should get into the low 20s. And then some sunshine in the forecast with mid-20s not too far off. We'll have all those details right after the break.
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33: I can't believe the power's out again.
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34: Looks like the neighbors have it going.
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35: 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Everyone loves you.
33: 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You could do it. I'll get the chips.
35: What was his name again?
33: John. Actually, it might be Don.
35: What?
0: Hey, you guys still have internet?
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18: All right, Josh joins us now with a look at weather. We had a few days of a little bit of everything, some sunshine, some heat, and some rain. And so what's coming up ahead?
27: It does look like we'll see more sunshine for the Victoria area for most of the rest of this week. There are some showers, though, in the forecast for tomorrow morning. It's going to be really scattered, insignificant, a little heavier in other areas. We'll show you future cast here in a moment. 18 degrees in Victoria. We showed you 19 at the harbor just a few moments ago. 20 in Nanaimo this afternoon. Temperatures in the mid-teens. Port Hardy, Tofino, Comox, a little windy there in Comox as well. And you do have this feed of rain coming in from southwest to northeast. Now, that band is going to drop south as we head through the evening and overnight period tonight and into early tomorrow morning. So this is about 2 a.m. tomorrow. You get some decent pockets of rain there from Tofino north towards Port Hardy. Drop south, so inland areas tomorrow morning, you get some rain. Comox will probably get some rain overnight tonight and into tomorrow morning. Maybe some morning showers in Nanaimo and could see some morning showers in Victoria. Then it clears up in the afternoon. It actually looks like there's a decent amount of sunshine in the forecast for mid to late this week. Different story further north where the showers, or at least the chance showers, will continue for, well, much of this week. Chance showers tonight and tomorrow, 17 for a daytime high. Could see a few showers on Wednesday, although it's going to be a little more scattered Wednesday, if anything at all. And then some steadier rain late Thursday through the day Friday and possibly into Saturday morning as well. Inland areas, that chance of showers overnight tonight and tomorrow morning. I think by tomorrow afternoon, you should actually see some clearing and temperatures will get to about 21. That's a handful of degrees below average, though, mid-20s average for this time of year. You should be in that territory by the end of the week with some sunshine there for Thursday, Friday. Out on the West Coast, showers tonight and tomorrow, 16 for a daytime high. Still a chance of a few scattered showers Wednesday, but most of the day, just a mix of sun and cloud. Steadier rain to close the week and head into the weekend. In Comox, 21s tomorrow and Wednesday. Chance of showers tonight and tomorrow morning. Again, I think you're probably going to see some clearing tomorrow afternoon, or at least some drying. A little more sunshine breaking through the clouds Wednesday, and then mainly sunny to partly cloudy skies Thursday, Friday, with highs right around average, somewhere around 22 or 23. In Nanaimo, chance of showers tonight and tomorrow morning, then sunny breaks in the afternoon, about 23, maybe even 24 for a daytime high, and more of that 22, 23 degree temperature right through Wednesday, Thursday, Friday. So pretty close to average for most of this week. Slight chance of a few scattered showers Saturday. It's early. I'm not convinced that turns into anything too significant. Here in Victoria, 14 degrees in the morning. We'll see some showers in the morning. Keyword is showers. It's not going to be heavy, steady rain. It'll be pretty spotty. Then some clearing in the afternoon. High of 21. 22 is the average for this time of year. We'll be right around average with mainly sunny skies Wednesday, Thursday, and more 22, 23 degree daytime highs into Friday and Saturday as well. So not a lot of really active weather in Victoria, although certainly other parts of the island will be a little wetter here over the next 24 to 36 hours. Kevin.
18: Thank you, Josh. Yeah, low 20s, can't complain. That's good golfing weather. I know you know that. Have a good one. All right, moving on. Much of BC saw increased drought conditions heading into this summer, and one forecaster says more of the same is expected in 2027 thanks to super El Nino conditions.
28: Looking into next spring,
8: kind of anticipating to see something similar to what we've just experienced. It could be worse even in terms of snowpack. You know, say this year was a extremely low snowpack year because of those warm winter drivers, and that's what we expect again next year.
18: Drought could spell trouble for sectors like farming, but BC says $100 million has been invested in projects that build or improve water storage and supply systems in water-scarce or drought-prone areas like the province's southern interior. There is a crisis brewing within Canada's already beleaguered healthcare system. Doctor burnout in the ER, and experts say it is threatening to push it to the brink. One in four physicians have told the Canadian Medical Association Journal they're leaving or want to leave, and that emergency rooms are bearing the brunt of hospitals under strain. CTV's Adrian Gobriel on why it's happening and possible solutions.
9: In emergency departments across Canada, overworked and understaffed doctors are burning out and leaving.
11: The crisis is worsening year by year.
9: This new study published by the Canadian Medical Association Journal has uncovered that 1 in 10 emergency department physicians are walking off the job due to burnout. Dr. Kirsten DeWitt is the lead author of the national study that has spanned the last 6 years.
11: Emergency physicians are feeling like they're carrying the burden of healthcare.
9: Hundreds of doctors surveyed across Canada shared that they're burnt out in part due to being forced to deliver hallway medicine to too many patients, while highlighting a lack of staffing support on the ground.
11: Patients are dying in our emergency departments, and we know that this is going to continue to happen.
9: Among the doctors who've remained working in the ER, 48% have reduced clinical hours, and 20% have taken time off.
12: Some of the metrics that we're asked to pay attention to are how many patients you see, not how well you see them.
9: In May of 2020, emergency department doctor James Maskalik was diagnosed with stage 4 cancer. After successfully battling the disease, he returned to work with a renewed focus on his colleagues' well-being and their ability to deliver quality care.
12: The point of medicine is to show up for the human being in front of you. It's not to kind of like check these boxes and push people through.
9: Now the wellness director for the University of Toronto's Emergency Medicine Division, Dr. Maskalik believes that fundamental change is necessary to improve doctor retention and patient care.
12: Whatever allows us to spend more time with patients.
9: A comprehensive framework for redesigning Canada's emergency care system has been released by the Association of Emergency Physicians.
11: We have a huge shortage of nurses and physicians in the emergency department. We're all working overtime all the time.
9: A statement from the Office of Ontario's Minister of Health says in part that we need the federal government to step up as a full funding partner by renewing expiring health funding agreements to provide stable, predictable, and flexible long-term funding. Though doctors surveyed say their years-long plea for support have continuously been ignored by all levels of government.
13: If meaningful steps aren't taken to address the issues raised, ER physicians we spoke with fear that much of the work being done to bolster the number of doctors across Canada could be squandered. Adrian Gobriel, CTV News, Toronto.
18: The Retail Council of Canada has released its annual survey on back-to-school shopping. The survey finds 99% of parents plan to shop in-store for back-to-school essentials this year. Nearly half of parents say they're planning to use AI-powered shopping tools to build lists, compare prices, and decide where to shop. The council says average spending ranges from $600 to $750 per child when electronics are included, making it one of the most significant retail events of the year. Coming up, love song. Adam finds out the enduring love story behind a couple that first met as teenagers in band camp. Next on the Swatsky Sign Off.
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2: And finally, Adam finds out how an unlikely introduction in band camp led a couple to composing an enduring love story together on the Swansea sign-off.
3: Rather than accordion, Adam Faber was playing piano during the band camp performance that changed his life.
4: Trying to show off as a 15-year-old boy would.
3: But instead of applauding, a 13-year-old girl in the back was heckling him.
4: Play Freebird or whatever she was hollering at me.
3: She was flautist Sarah Faber, who was struck by Adam's musical talent and multicolored smile.
5: Really, really neon elastic colored braces. And I was like, yeah.
6: That's my guy.
5: That's the guy.
3: Although what they were thinking during their first conversation after that was different.
5: I felt like there was a lot of chemistry and, you know, like violin lines and...
4: I'm out of my league, man. You're just sitting there going, oh my God, a girl.
3: After chatting effortlessly and playing together daily, Sarah and Adam agreed to start dating immediately after band camp.
4: A 25-minute drive when you don't have your license is an eternity away.
3: But despite the distance, the couple kept growing closer and dated consistently from middle school through university.
5: Enough stayed the same, and then what did change changed in a way that both of us were still drawn to.
4: You've kind of realized that you don't picture your life with anyone else.
3: So Adam proposed, Sarah said yes, and then they both vowed, I do.
4: I think each of us think the other is the cooler one.
3: After being married for almost 18 years and together for more than 25, now Dr. Sarah works as a neuroscientist, while Adam's hobby is crafting satirical songs like this one about community conflict over pickleball.
7: I wish that there was anything that I could say or do so they keep it down.
3: Well, his lyrics inspire enduring smiles, and her research shows the benefits of music on the aging brain. Adam and Sarah credit their longevity on always playing the soundtrack to their enduring love story together.
5: And every time we play it together, it's just like, oh, I remember that.
4: Yeah, we'll be out on the porch in our rocking chairs, kind of remembering the fun times in the old songs, and maybe playing a few new ones.
3: Adam Sawatsky, CTV News.
2: 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That is it for us. Thank you so much for watching. Have a great rest of your night.

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10: Now this update from the Canadian Press. Public Safety Minister Gary Anansangri is committing to get to the bottom of the arrest of a Canadian in Europe on spy charges. Speaking at an event today in BC, Anansangri says he doesn't want to speculate on the case. Calgary police say they're ending a ground search for an 11-year-old boy who's been missing for 12 days, but insist they will refocus on physical search efforts. Police say search efforts on Parker's disappearance will now be focused on specific information such as tips rather than ground searches. A new study of the planet warming emissions released during Canada's record 2023 wildfires suggests the majority came not from trees, but from soil and peat. The study estimates for the first time about three quarters of those emissions came from burning below ground. And Seattle police now believe there were three suspects involved in last night's shootout at a food festival near the Space Needle, and one of them is dead. In an update, police say the incident may have been gang-related. From the Canadian Press, I'm Don.
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11: Well, the news on Friday was that there was some movement in the BC Nurses Union strike as they called off the strike. They said they have accepted a mediator recommendation. What's the latest as of this morning? Adrian Gear is the BC Nurses Union president joining us on the line. Hello, how are you?
12: Hi, good morning.
11: Great to get you here. So that was the news on Friday. Has anything changed since Friday? Where are things at right now?
12: Not really. We've spent, you know, the weekend making sure that members have information, speaking with our stewards and those folks that really were frontline supporting the job action. We're still waiting on some details, confirmation of when the arbitration will take place. We know it will be in the fall, but, you know, looking forward to narrowing down dates. Not a lot has transpired over the weekend other than, you know, nurses, return to work. Obviously the job action has ended. And that's really hard because, you know, essentially nothing has changed for nurses at this point. So I really just want to acknowledge that in terms of, you know, the violence, the chronic nursing shortage, the increased burden of non-nursing duties. Unfortunately, while we've exposed that for what it is, nurses continue to do their very best to provide patient care under those circumstances.
7: Adrienne, if there's a silver lining coming out of what's happened so far, I have talked to some of the nurses that were actively picketing at different locations for the limited job action you did. They said they had overwhelming support from the public that turned out. Did you find that?
12: Yes, I would say so.
7: Yeah.
12: 100%. I mean, I received, honestly, less than five emails, maybe three emails, from members of the public that were angry. And I understand, I mean, they were impacted by the job action. But overall, there was a lot of support. And I think, you know, people who have had experiences with healthcare, they see it, you know, try staying in an emergency room. You see the pressure that nurses are under, you know, trying to provide care for people when there's simply not enough of them. There's not enough space. There's not enough physicians to, you know, sort of initiate some of the care that's required. So I think the general public, they see the systemic issues that need to be addressed for sure.
7: So you weren't feeling very positive going into mediation, but you let it go through due process. How are you feeling coming out of it? Because you're saying not much has changed. So where are we at?
12: Well, I think what's changed is that, you know, we have exposed the systemic failures. They have been acknowledged. We do have an opportunity with two reviews that will go forward. And honestly, like the nurses union, and I don't think the public is going to let this go. And so I think, you know, as more details become available, I hope that my members will feel, you know, validated and can trust that there is a path forward. Certainly people have been let down before. We've certainly had promises in the past. I think what's different is that the mediators, who I believe really heard and understand the issues, remain seized. So that creates a lot of accountability. And then the other issue, you know, which was significant for my members, is compensation. And, you know, interest binding arbitration is the only avenue we have to have our compensation considered outside of the government imposed mandate. And so that was also really important for nurses. I mean, obviously these systemic issues that are impacting not only our working conditions, but the conditions of care. And nurses work incredibly short staffed. There's not enough of us, and nurses want to be acknowledged for that. And that was really the only path forward to have our compensation considered.
7: Ticking off all the boxes. There's a new study about burnout in Canada's emergency rooms that's just come out, with 1 in 10 ER doctors leaving the profession because of an underfunded healthcare system. So it's systemic across Canada, but public support is one thing, but when you're saying about everything that they're facing, are we going to have more and more nurses just saying, basically, I'm throwing it in, I'm done?
12: Well, I hope not. I certainly can understand. Well, first, I want to say, I think nurses right now, many members that I've spoken to, feel incredibly validated. So I think that's important. What we need now is for government and the employer to come out and fully acknowledge what we've learned, what we've exposed. I think that would go a long way. And then nurses need to see action. They need to see these reviews taking place. They need to be transparent. They need to be timely, and they need to be thorough. And so, you know, I hope for those nurses that are considering leaving that they hold on a little longer. And I know that's a lot to ask, but I do think that is the path forward. And if we can, you know, have this interest arbitration, you know, ideally, if nurses, you know, are acknowledged some way through, you know, an increase in their compensation, that might go a long way as well. But at the end of the day, we all need to be incredibly invested in our public healthcare system. We need to demand more of decision makers because we want it to be accessible and safe for everyone. And so, you know, I don't, if nurses, I truly hope those that are kind of, you know, should I stay or should I go, that they choose to stay a little longer. I'm hopeful that we'll make change, but change doesn't happen overnight. I do recognize for some it's hard.
11: We're talking to Adrienne Geer, BC Nurses Union president. It's news time, but I just want to ask one more question. I'll just be a little late for the news here. Just to sort of wrap it up, where do we go from here? So you've got this, you know, the mediator solution that happened on Friday. We are now bringing down the strike. What next has to happen, though, and where does it take us from here?
12: Well, really, I think it's the details. People need to see the details in terms of, you know, when the reviews, when the arbitration will take place. In the meantime, it does mean that nurses are going back to work, and they have the same care conditions. Things can change if government and the employer choose to do the right thing. And so the BCNU is not going to accept any delays or excuses or half measures. We will continue to hold government and the health employers accountable for delivering the change that has been committed to. So I think that's what's next. And for my members, you know, like the fight looks different now, but we're still in it. And I hope for the public that they can continue to support nurses and our healthcare system and hold decision makers accountable.
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11: Well, I've been away, but I know last week here on the show, we spoke to Post Media sports columnist Patrick Johnson, who got us into the loop about the Whitecaps expressing interest in running BC Place Stadium. Now he's joining us with some more news on this story, so it's great to get him here. Sir Patrick, how you doing?
19: I'm great. It's, lovely to be over here in Vancouver. Great to be over there in Victoria.
11: Now, it's great to get the update from you, but like I said, I've been away, so I'm pretty yeah. behind on the story. Catch us up on what's going on.
19: Well, yeah, as you mentioned, I mean, I guess, you know, 10 days ago or so, I can't remember why. I've lost track. 10 days ago. 10 days ago, there's the word that, Whitecaps have started talking about maybe trying to lease the stadium. Was it 2 weeks ago? Can't remember anymore. Anyway, late last week, I talked to Minister Robbie Callan, and he mentioned to me, we're just sort of discussing how things are going and how well the World Cup went, and, you know, sort of where things are at. The province and the team and various other groups have been talking about the future of the Whitecaps for quite some time now, but all impressions have been pretty positive. They've met a lot. There hasn't been any formal proposals, but they've talked about basically the Whitecaps' revenue challenges playing at BC Place. Their sort of long-stated ambition to build their own stadium, which they also think will help them find a new owner or at least a new investor. Because the current owners have said, we can't keep funding this. We're losing too much money. And along the way, 12 minutes into a 15-minute conversation, it comes up that, hey, they'd even consider if someone wanted to buy the stadium, the government would consider that, which felt like a huge turnaround.
11: Yeah, that's a massive update. Yeah.
19: Yeah. And I said to him, I said, listen, I mean, you guys have always said this is an important community asset. I totally understand, sort of your desire to sort of maintain that. And, you know, on the other hand, you know, as I think the Whitecaps would say, what are we going to do? Not book concerts? Like, you know, the province's position has been there's a lot of things that go on here. And I think BC Place has gotten better. I mean, they booked 8 concerts last year, booked 9 concerts this year. They used to only book half of that. They've started to figure their way out in the big concert world. So, you know, it's a place that is been busier. Obviously, they need tenants like the Whitecaps and the BC Lions. And that's been the extra wrinkle in all this. So the minister tells me on Thursday that they consider selling it if, you know, the right offer came along. And obviously, he thinks that that would have to be a pretty substantial offer because there's a ton of debt on that stadium. They've invested a ton in the stadium. So BC Lions owner Amar Doman basically comes out that he's expressed interest in buying the stadium. And I certainly spoke to a source and they confirmed that, yeah, this has been something that's been an interest of his for quite some time. So, you know, we'll see. It's not necessarily for sale, but it could be for sale. And I guess the question now is what would be someone be willing to pay for it?
11: Now let's talk about the BC Lions, because of course that's the other big sports tenant of BC Place Stadium. How do they fit into this?
19: Well, that's a great question. I mean, it's different from the Whitecaps situation. The Whitecaps, their major challenge has been basically that the league that Greg Kerfoot and Steve Nash and Jeff Mallett and Steve Lusso bought into 15 years ago is no longer the league that it is now, right? Salaries have exploded. You know, Thomas Muller, the Whitecaps' superstar that they signed last year, alone makes more than the entire BC Lions roster. The costs of being in Major League Soccer are much, much larger than being the CFL. The CFL obviously also has that very good TSN contract. If you want to flip that around, the TSN contract is essentially the Apple TV contract that Major League Soccer has. So, you know, Major League Soccer is this North American-wide league. They're paying lots of salaries. There's not a lot of money coming in general. And it's hard to sell national sponsorships. It's hard to sell local sponsorships. The CFL has sort of found its way, right? The Lions have become this solid quality product under Amar Doman. You know, they've found their niche, kind of reestablished themselves as a thing to do. And yeah, Doman has been a forward-looking, positive owner for this team. I mean, I think it's brought a lot of buzz in with his efforts to bring in sort of opening concerts, you know, Snoop Dogg, LL Cool J, guys like that. And there's good vibes around the team. And you know, obviously, he runs some very successful businesses. You know, his business, the Doman companies, they are doing something like $3 billion worth of business, I was reading. You know, so he is a guy that's dealing with a lot of cash. And, you know, running a stadium is in theory, a lucrative business because concerts don't cost you very much. So in fact, if you almost could cut away the sports team, you do a lot better. But people like going to see sports.
11: Yeah, yeah.
19: And so there's a reason why we keep doing it, right? Like, it's the margins are not in sports. But, you know, so there's sort of, so you can see why you can sort of squint and say, okay, for the right price, you know, maybe this is something worth investing. So we'll see. That, like I said, it's going to be interesting to see how it shakes out, because the government certainly, I think, would have a feeling it would have to be a big price. And I'm not sure anybody actually would want to do that, given the challenges of running a modern stadium.
11: But it sounds like the BC Lions, sorry, were they interested in buying it as well? Maybe, because the Whitecaps, well, the Whitecaps seem to be. Were the Lions also in this boat?
19: This is the flip side. Yeah, this is the challenge in all of it, right? So we know that the Whitecaps have offered to essentially do a management deal. In the wake of all this, the minister goes and says, well, yeah, we've been talking to all kinds of solutions, including perhaps having the team purchase the stadium. Now, we don't have it officially that the team has offered to purchase the stadium. We know that they've proposed the idea. They haven't put a formal proposal. They've said, hey, would you guys talk about us managing the stadium?
11: Okay.
19: And along the way, in the back of all this, on Friday afternoon, comes out word that the BC Lions have actually made an expression of interest, whatever that means. But they've gone and said, yeah, we'd love to talk about buying the stadium. So certainly there's interest in buying the stadium. There's interest in managing the stadium. The future of BC Place is, I think, going to be a very interesting one. But as it stands, how that's all going to shake out is still very unclear.
11: I got a couple of follow-up questions. One, just what kind of numbers are we talking about? If you were the BC Whitecaps and you were going to buy BC Place Stadium, just hypothetically, like what kind of dollar figure is on this thing?
19: Well, you know, I went and I did a column on this on the weekend, and I talked to a few people who think about this kind of stuff. And you know what? The answers were pretty disparate, right? There's one person who said to me, said nothing. You just take on the liabilities, right? Like there is something $119 million in debt still on that stadium. You know, that alone, you know, take that off the government's books. I mean, obviously, it's a drop in the bucket for, you know, budgets that are counted in the billions, but it's still a liability that they don't have to deal with anymore. Others would have said, no, you're going to have to, like, there's just no way the government's letting it go for that little. You have to account for the fact that, you know, 15 years ago, $500 million was poured in just basically the roof and a few other upgrades. For the World Cup alone, there's been something like $200 million in upgrades, right? Like, there's been a lot of money spent on that stadium. It's a world-class stadium now. Everybody raved about it. It looked great during the World Cup. It worked really well. You know, it is a fully, it may be 43 years old technically, but it's a fully modern stadium by all other accounts in terms of, you know, suites and club rooms and fan experience and food and everything about it, right? Other than, I suppose, the turf, which you could talk about as a separate topic, but yeah. it's a beautiful modern stadium. So what is it worth, right? Like, how do you, you know, you upgrade your house, what's your house worth? You know, would you, you know, the BC assessment value on the land is quite lucrative, but are you actually selling the land? I mean, the stadium itself is valued at just, I guess, $62 million. But what does that mean? You know, so it's a tough question. It's not clear to me exactly what the price would be, but I think my instinct is that we're talking like $1 billion. If you really want to do this seriously,
15: okay,
19: you know, that you're going to have to bring a big number to the table. And I think that is actually why the Whitecaps might be interested in that. Just as a side point, because, you know, they're playing in a very expensive league. There's only a few teams that truly make a lot of money, but if they were to be own the stadium, they would suddenly vault to the top of the table in terms of team value. They'd be up there with LAFC and Inter Miami, and you know, the teams that are truly owned and run by billionaire operations and are sort of globally known now. Even if the league is sort of middling, those are teams that draw a lot of global attention, and the Whitecaps are, I think, I mean, they've always wanted to try to position themselves as such. And that's long been the longstanding argument of why they are in Major League Soccer, because this is a big global city, despite everything else.
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11: Well, where are the gas prices headed now after some volatility around Greater Victoria last week? Let's get to it with the head of petroleum analysis with Gas Buddy, Patrick Dehaan, is joining us on the line. Sir, how you doing?
1: I'm good. Thanks for having me.
11: Now, yeah, we saw some big spikes last week. They've kind of come down a little bit since. That up and down roller coaster continues. Was that the same everywhere, or was that just a Victoria thing, or what's been going on?
1: No, that is pretty much what we're seeing across the board, coast to coast in Canada. A big jump in prices over the last week. It's the third straight weekly jump. Victoria now averaging $199.9 this morning. That's up 9 cents a liter from where we were a week ago. Pretty consistent with, well, call it a 6 cent jump that we've seen in Canada. The Canadian national average, 179.7, obviously quite a bit below Victoria. BC and the Maritimes tend to be the most expensive across the coast. But a lot of this, yes, oil prices having jumped after new escalations between the U.S. and Iran. Of course, those escalations, at least on pause over the weekend, no new attacks, the U.S. holding back, President Trump holding back from launching major attacks on advice from his cabinet. And for now, that is pushing oil prices down fairly noticeably this morning. WTI crude oil down $5.50 a barrel. Brent down almost $6. Today's drop in oil could start to unwind the increases, but we'd have to continue to see more good news of de-escalations. Otherwise, if we flip right back to new escalations, oil could go right back up. So for now, the big dip in oil today may start leading to some relief here in the next few days, maybe not immediately.
11: And we've been talking gas prices. Are diesel doing the same thing?
1: Yeah, diesel prices tracking alongside gasoline. Another big jump here. Of course, diesel prices quite a bit above that of gasoline. And part of the reason for that is that Ukraine has been attacking Russian oil refineries. Russia supplies 1 in 9 barrels of oil globally. 1 in 9 barrels of diesel globally. And now that their refineries have been knocked offline, many of the largest refineries, we've seen much more impact to diesel, which nationally in Canada, we are looking at $2.16 an average for diesel, but closer to home in Victoria right now, diesel averaging $2.43.6. We're getting close to the levels that we saw in April. Hopefully we'll stay below them. That's really going to be a function of whether or not the break in the action over the weekend, if this continues, if de-escalations continue, we may start to see some relief.
11: It's interesting. So we've been following the Middle East situation, obviously, as a big driver of the gas prices going up and down. But Russia, Ukraine also factoring in a lot when it comes to the diesel situation.
1: Yeah, that's right. And I mean, more broadly, I mean, Ukraine's attacks on Russia, not just impacting diesel, but, I've heard a lot about people that are, oh, hey, the price of oil is relatively low. Why are gasoline and diesel prices so high? And keep in mind that, you know, a lot of us are fixed on the price of oil, but that doesn't capture if things are happening downstream. Of course, you need a refinery, right, to turn that oil into something more valuable. And that's what looking at the price of oil will not always catch, is that disconnect. If there's something happening at refineries, and boy, how many times have we talked about refineries in the last, you know, couple of years? Whenever there's an issue impacting prices, refineries tends to be pretty high up on the list for being a potential culprit. So, you know, you can have all the oil in the world, but if you don't have refineries, the price of oil can be dirt cheap, and gasoline and diesel could be sky high in price.
2: Patrick, do you start to feel like a doctor, always hearing our aches and pains lately?
1: Well, you know, and unfortunately, a doctor, you know, most times should be able to address aches and pains. I can just relay, hey, you know, we're all feeling the pinch of the pump, but I don't know if that pinch is going to get harder, in the days ahead. It's really just a function of what happens there. But certainly really frustrating, this roller coaster ride we're on.
2: And we just never have gas sales. And the whole aspect that we use historically have in summertime, where we head into a long weekend and everyone complains that gas prices will jump ahead of the long weekend, that's all gone out the window with this latest political strife and war on. It doesn't seem to matter anymore what's happening locally. It's all about what's happening around the world.
1: Well, and, you know, even when it comes to long weekends, I mean, there's not actually such an increase in demand that it impacts prices. It's you know, it'd be far too simple if it was just that predictable. It's always about coincidental timing, whether it's the U.S. and Iran, Russia, Ukraine. Hurricane season often, you know, rears its head in the second half of the summer as well. So almost always, it's never about a long weekend, but what is going on in the global scale at the same time that leads to a price disruption, that often can overlay whatever is going on, whether it be a holiday or something else.
11: Patrick, I got a text message at 7:10:10. It says, Canada needs another refinery in the best way. Quickest way to do it would be build it offshore, bring it to the West Coast. What are your thoughts on would another refinery, more refining capacity in Canada help out with any of this?
1: Well, that certainly would give some breathing room. That would help the price of oil better match that of gasoline and diesel. But at this point, boy, it probably would take more than just one refinery. And that refinery, unfortunately, would probably take half a decade to build. I mean, these refineries

0: I guess, is the bottom line.
1: Yeah, it's hard to predict beyond a week or two because, just like you, I have no crystal ball. I don't know what is going to be next. So we'll navigate it together, and I'm happy to update. But, you know, what happens today could quickly change tomorrow. For now, oil prices plummeting big. That could lead to some modest relief in the next few days. But, you know, whether or not it's long-lasting, watch the headlines and listen to you guys tell the news.
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2: From the National Newsroom of the Canadian Press, I'm Don Mitchell. Authorities are beginning to tally the damage from blazes around a southern interior community in BC that has destroyed homes and other structures. A photograph provided by BC Wildfire Service today appeared to show most of Clinton intact, with smoke still shrouding the forested slopes surrounding the village, about 350 kilometers northeast of Vancouver. Clinton Mayor Roland Stankey said an assessment crew would be in the village today and tomorrow to survey the extent of the destruction. The complex of fires threatening Clinton and surrounding areas continues to burn out of control, with the Pear Lake and 59 Creek blazes merging over the weekend to span more than 630 kilometers. An evacuation order from the Thompson-Nicola Regional District now covers about 650 properties on both sides of Highway 97 from Kelly Lake to north of 70 Mile House, in addition to properties in Clinton. Meanwhile, French President Emmanuel Macron urged fire crews to stay strong as they continued Monday to battle a monster wildfire in southwest France. Macron visited a coordination center in the Gironde region near Bordeaux, hearing how the blaze raging since last week has been wildly unpredictable. Crews say it has transformed at times into a self-feeding firestorm and forcing 220,000 people to flee their homes. ABC's Marcus Moore is in France, and he has more.
3: In France, the fires in Gironde, home to the famed Bordeaux wine region, have already scorched an area four times the size of Paris. Rebecca Pampon, on vacation in the region with her two kids, forced to shelter in place after the entire town evacuated while they were asleep.
4: I didn't know what was going on. I just thought I needed to get away.
3: France's interior minister announcing the fire has stopped growing, but is still out of control.
2: Canada's public safety minister is acknowledging that espionage allegations against a Canadian in Belgium are quite serious.
5: The Belgian Federal Prosecutor's Office has said a Canadian national of Chinese origin has been arrested on charges of espionage and participation in a criminal organization. The suspect was not named, but worked as an intern at NATO's Supreme Headquarters Allied Powers Europe. Public Safety Minister Gary Anandasangari has committed to get to the bottom of the arrest. He says he does not want to speculate, but adds officials will look into whether the suspect has done any work for agencies in Canada. Jason White, the Canadian Press.
2: And finally, traffic was flowing on the opening day of the Gordie Howe International Bridge, despite months of controversy over financial aspects of the project. Canada held a ceremony last week to set up the opening of the crossing over the Detroit River, but it wasn't a joint celebration with the United States. That was canceled over Washington's recent threat of new tariffs on Canadian goods. Canada subsequently agreeing to make some adjustments concerning the sharing of revenues on the Gordie Howe Bridge. Prime Minister Mark Carney later said he would have been more clear about the terms of the deal, as conservative critics accused the PM of bending to the administration under Donald Trump. This is the Canadian Press. In sports, Max Scherzer took to the mound for the Toronto Blue Jays visiting the Washington Nationals tonight. Scherzer turned 42 and back in action for the first time since June 10th after recovering from a thumb injury. It was a short outing, though. He only went 2 2/3 innings, giving up a run and four hits with four strikeouts. But a two-run third inning and one in the fourth for the Jays was all they needed to get by the Nationals 3-2. At the Commonwealth Games, Leah Monica Fontaine

0: Jordan Carroll and Felix Dolce captured gold medals to lead a six-podium day for Canadian gymnastics. And the Montreal Canadiens made a minor league trade today, sending winger Sean Farrell to the Anaheim Ducks for forward Sasha Pastuchov. The 23-year-old Pastuchov produced 21 goals and 36 assists in 71 games with the AHL San Diego Gulls last season. The 24-year-old Farrell had 17 goals and 36 assists in 72 games with the Laval Rocket. From the Canadian Press, I'm Don Mitchell.
1: Tech giants are launching a new AI safety initiative focused on open models. NVIDIA, SpaceX, Microsoft, and several other companies launched the initiative following news that a Chinese open-weight AI model was able to defend against a cyber attack carried out by rogue OpenAI models. Now the tech giants are aiming to build and share OpenAI tools as lawmakers increasingly weigh how to curb growing adoption of Chinese AI models. Despite the concern, last week, NVIDIA, Microsoft, Meta, Palantir, and more than 20 other companies released a letter urging policymakers to avoid premature restrictions on open-weight AI models that would stifle competition or drive innovation overseas. NVIDIA has secured AI memory supply from SK Hynix as part of a $500 billion deal. NVIDIA has been aggressively securing supply of high bandwidth memory, which is a key component for its graphics processing units and AI systems. SK Hynix affiliate SK Telecom will build a cloud business using NVIDIA's Vera Rubin systems. That's your tech report. I'm Chris Caraggio.
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2: Shane Hewitt and the Night Shift, live from the nation's capital all across Canada. Here for you, I'm Shane Hewitt in Ottawa, the village of Merrickville, just south of the city. Actually, Ryan O'Donnell is in Calgary. David Hunter's back after a week being away on the show in downtown Toronto. 71010 is our text line. You want to reach out. The game of life. Oh, when life happens. That's the conversation tonight. 71010, I would like you to text and share your story about when has life happened. And it could be anything from a flat tire to, you know, losing your job and then all of a sudden getting the job of your dreams. How did it work for you and when does life happen? Now, that could go a lot of different ways. It could go the Murphy's Law kind of way. It could go in the dumb luck kind of way. It's interesting because when things happen, do you take advantage of them and are you all in or are you panicked and like, there's no way this is happening right now? Because sometimes life happens. And we talk a lot about on the show about money and things like that. And if you're trying to navigate, you know, how to be, you know, a little bit one step better at your finances and how to be one step better in your job or your business and as a partner, as a friend. And then all of a sudden, like, here's the grenade. Pull the pin, throw it. Poof goes life. When life happens. Life happened on the weekend this weekend. And I don't know. It wasn't me by any means, but it was an amazing lesson for my daughter. And if you are a pet owner, you probably understand this, is that while visiting her fiance's dad's place, so not their house, and you know, this is rural Alberta farms, so there's not a lot of neighbors around. Thunder happens, dog runs away. Lost the dog. Well, you got to go home at some point. So you look around for the dog, can't find the dog, you go home. Well, these are self-employed people that have to go to work the next day. So what do? You have contract work to do. The work that you do is you work when the sun shines and the sun is shining and the dog is missing. And it's not even your house. So what do? So what would you do in this? Would you go to work or would you look for the dog? There's two people, so I guess you could divide and conquer, but 71010, when life happens. I can tell you this, the outcome did work. The dog is back. But I will share with you a little bit later how that happened and what came of it, because I don't want to bias anybody's stories right now. Ryan O'Donnell, when life happens, how does life happen for you?
3: Life has been an ongoing happening right now, specifically involving an elevator. My elevator is like a lesson in life, Shane. I have moved into my new building. The elevator was out when I moved. It was a disaster, one of the most exhausting like couple weeks of my life, getting everything up the stairs. And the elevator has been out consistently for like 2 months now. Up again, you know, it kind of comes and goes. But finally, on Thursday, last week, got an email from the landlord. Elevator's back up and running. Not only that, we're also going to give you a little credit on your rent to say sorry. I'm like, okay, great. Chapter closed. Like the elevator door. Unfortunately, for someone that lives in my building, the elevator door closed and stay closed, and they were stuck in there. 2 days after it was fixed, the elevator got stuck again. Fire department called. They're fine. They're out of there. But she's broken again. And I have basically been told by my future mother-in-law that I am never to step foot in that elevator again. Even if it's fixed. She's like, nuh-uh. So,
2: what floor do you live on, Ryan?
3: I live on the fifth floor.
2: How's your fitness?
3: My legs are... I could squash a watermelon between my legs. Ooh, they are getting strong.
2: TMI, like, bud.
3: No, come on. I could do it. It would be cool. I feel like it'd be a good Instagram
2: video. I would like
3: video.
2: To see that video. I got to be honest. I think that's curious for me. Okay. So can I challenge you on this just a little bit? Because I love the story.
3: Yeah, challenge.
2: Is life
3: challenge
2: happening,
3: away.
2: The elevator being broken, or what happened before you moved into the building about the elevator?
3: That's a good point. We didn't do enough research. There were complaints about the elevator, but it was working fine for a couple of months in a row when we moved in. But we should have done more digging for sure. Honestly, for me, I do think that life happening is the elevator breaking, because I've learned to live without the elevator. Like, it's annoying, but it's fine, and it doesn't detract from how much I enjoy my new apartment itself. It's more just like a nuisance, and I really wanted a new TV, and I can't get the new TV until that elevator's open so I can bring it up, because I'm not doing the stairs again.
2: Well, yeah, but come on. You and a buddy. Ugh, we'll be fine.
3: I don't want
2: to
3: do it.
2: All those new leg watermelon crushing leg muscles.
3: That's true. I could put them to work. If I really want it.
2: All right. Well, your story of life happening does not necessarily have to be watermelon crushing.
3: No.
2: But it could be all those things. David, you're a musician. Like, I imagine life happening being like you get your big first, you know, really exciting gig, that pub you always wanted to go to, and right in the first song, you break a string. Like, I feel like that's kind of life happening, you know?
4: Yeah, right when you hit the first song, there's like feedback galore and nobody can hear anything, and they're in such a bad mood because you just pierced all their ears.
2: Yeah, things like that. Like, this is life happening. So 7-10-10, the game of life. You remember the game of life, Ryan, from back in the day? You had the little white wheel and the ticker, ticker, ticker, ticker, ticker, ticker, ticker.
3: Great game. I remember it, of course.
2: We were learning. I mean, it was kind of a traditional game, and like the little blue big head pins and the little pink big head pins that were in the car and all those things in your kids. But let's take you back in time.

0: The Game of Life for Milton Bradley.
1: If The Game of Life came out today, what would you think that the hurdles would be? Not like, I mean, sure, crash your car is still relevant, but what do you think the hurdles would be today versus back then, Ryan?
2: It would be, I bought lakefront property for an Airbnb, but I can't rent it because of wildfire smoke.
1: Oh, wow. That's bold.
2: I can't be a DoorDash driver, or I want to be a DoorDash delivery driver, but my tire flat got a flat.
1: Oh, I was thinking more along the lines of, I got a raise at work, but now my tax bracket's higher, so I actually get paid less. Because we pay so many taxes in Canada.
2: Yeah.
1: Right? Like, these are the things. Like, I finally can afford to buy a luxury car, but now I have to pay $15,000 in luxury tax because the province I'm in really wants to stop you from being successful and have nice cars.
2: I opened social media, and now I'm depressed.
1: 7-10-10, The Game of Life. When life happens, how has life happened to you? And of course, as in line with the character of all things we try to do here, if you have a nugget of learning come the end of it, I would say that that would be welcome here. The Game of Life, the show. Is The Game of Life. This show is The Game of Life in so many different ways. Not only the things that we talk about and the things we will talk about. We have politics coming up and this whole Buy Canadian thing from the government that's turning out to be not even a thing. But by the way, you're supposed to do it. We're going to talk about that later on. We've got our Monday study group going to come up here in a little bit. We'll talk about the biggest stories of the day. But this show came from an old show on a different network that Ryan was on with me, and after that show ended 6 weeks later, I got a little Instagram message with an invite for a conversation. And then everybody we know from that old network is pretty much gone now. And here we are working. And if you can't find gratitude sitting in the mud of things like that and go, oh, the game of life happened, and thanks to people around me who helped me, believed in me, and all those things, they helped me get my TV up the stairs. They helped me get to this place. So however life has happened, if it's funny, if it was learning, I mean, that's kind of where it all boils down to, right? Text it in. I want to know your story. 7-10-10, Shane Hewitt and The Night Shift. Handy Andy Barrar, gardening DIY tech. And trust me, Andy's going to have a good story of the game of life. He always has a few, including maybe not wearing a shirt. Next.
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0: 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Andy, I told the story about when life happens. And this weekend, my daughter's dog ran away, scared of thunder, at her fiance's dad's house. And so not familiar with the area. A couple of questions I asked. First of all, what would you do? Would you go back and look for the dog the next day? How do you deal with that? They're self-employed. They've got to work when the sun shines. They have contractual obligations. And I appreciate the people have texted in your opinion. You look for the dog, period. I would do as much as I could to find my dog, take the day off work if needed. It would be much too distracted at work about my missing dog. And I think that's a valid point that you might make a mistake. And that's a safety job. It's operating machinery. But at the same time, like, you've got to, if you don't get the work done, you're a subcontractor, you don't get paid. Right?
1: Yeah.
0: And so I understand both sides. And so the next morning, my daughter had called and said, what do I do? Like, we've got to get this work done, but I want to go look for my dog. I don't want to live the rest of my life wondering what happened to my dog.
1: Yeah.
0: I said, well, you got to balance both. I said, you tell your partner, like, I'm going for an hour. I'm going to look for the dog, and then I'll come back. We'll work all day. And before night, I'm going to go back for another hour. I'll look for the dog. And then you just do that until you give up looking for the dog.
1: Yeah. Yeah.
0: One more thought. And then the next morning, goes back to find the dog. Dog's sitting on a tractor, had come back to the house. So by going back, the dog was there, found the dog. So it did work out in the end.
1: Yeah.
0: So I very much appreciate everybody's text messages. That's a lesson in life, and it forces a conversation about priority, loyalty, all kinds of cool things. Anyway, sorry, you were going to say.
1: Well, the one kind of litmus test that I would think about is when you're at your deathbed, you know, and you're thinking about stuff, nobody's going to say, you know, I really wish I worked on that long weekend or stuff like that. It's things like this that when you have an attachment to a pet and you don't go looking for it, you're going to always wonder, what if? And so I think that's why I'm kind of on your side, Shane, that you would at least have to try. Because it comes down to what your values are, but I get it when you're kind of self-employed. I don't know, I'm in that boat. You kind of have to wrestle with two things, and it really comes down to your priorities and when you're at your deathbed, what are you thinking about, and what are you going to regret? And so that's what I would use to make those decisions.
0: Well, and I agree. I think for the rest of your life, you might lose the client. You might miss an equipment payment. Whatever inside the business, there's mechanisms inside the business to deal with that. You're never gonna remember the day of the work, but that's you right. will remember the day that you looked for the dog, couldn't find him, or did find him. But there's got to be a balance, because two people can be right in a conversation. I think that's such an integral part. Ryan's story was about his elevator not working, and I want to acknowledge Sandra from Hamilton, who says your life sounds like the Big Bang Theory.
2: How have I not realized that I am living in a sitcom right now? Where is the laugh track? Where is Raj? Where is my posse, my friends?
0: It's a little bit like Friends with your big TV, you know? Pivot!
2: Yeah. A lot of pivoting up those stairs, let me tell you. A lot. Right.
0: Handy Andy, how does life happen for you?
1: Well, something just happened recently, Shane. I was wondering if we should talk about it. I have a coffee maker, and I realized that, you know, when you take the coffee out, it stops, the coffee actually stops going down, right? When you take what do you call that? That you pulled the coffee in.
0: The filter? Like the cut?
1: Not the filter, the glass container,
0: the carafe.
1: What's it called? Carafe?
0: The carafe, like your coffee carafe?
1: I've never even heard
0: like
1: of
0: your
1: that.
0: Coffee pot. You're talking about the actual pot.
1: Yeah, your coffee pot, yeah.
0: Yeah, it's called a carafe, yeah.
1: I did not know. Wow, Shane, see, you're a man of words. I always learn. You got pros, Shane, I'll tell you that.
0: All right.
1: Yeah, so that, whatever you just called it, I forgot it already, Shane.
0: Carafe, yeah.
1: Carafe.
0: Well, now I'm going to Google it. You keep telling your story.
1: When you pull it out, you know, a lot of the coffee makers, it stops pouring the coffee. It has like a little sensor. That little sensor on the bottom there, it fell out. And you know me, Mr. DIY, I'm sitting there trying to fix this, and I spent probably an hour. Now, bear in mind, this is like a coffee maker from Amazon that costs $30, and I've already spent about an hour and a half trying to fix that. And that's just my mentality of like, oh, you know, there's got to be a way to fix this. You know, it can't be that hard. But then you next thing you know, I'm DIYing it. And now I've pretty much given up. I can't figure it out. So now what I'm doing is I'm just leaving it in there and never taking it out. out so that it doesn't start spilling all over the place. But I just can't, for some reason, I just can't buy another one because it still works. It's just kind of broken. But I'm just going to keep using it for
0: some reason. You could just order that part, although that part probably costs more than the coffee pot. Okay, so I Googled it, just to be clear. And the AI Gemini guy says, yes, the glass or metal pot that comes with a standard drip coffee maker is commonly called a carafe. The difference is coffee pot, general term for any vessel that brews or holds coffee, often sitting on a hot warming plate to stay hot. Glass carafe, specific kind of clear glass pot with a flared lip and a handle used to catch and serve brewed drinks.
1: And how do you spell it, Shane? How do you spell it?
0: C-A-R-A-F-E. It's carafe.
1: You know, going through middle age, and I've never heard of that word. And I thought I was a man of prose, but you know, you always teach me new words, Shane.
0: Wow, that's interesting how you've never run into that before.
1: Yeah.
0: Okay. Very good. Well, here we are with Andy and his amazement at the word carafe. I just think that in itself is quite fascinating. Well, since we're talking about appliances, what other appliance in the kitchen do you want to talk about today?
1: I want to talk about Shane, are you a dishwasher guy? Do you use a dishwasher or do you hand wash?
0: Come on. How much time do you think I got?
1: Okay, so that answers that question.
0: Dishwasher guy.
1: Well,
0: I put everything in the dishwasher. I put the dishwasher in the dishwasher.
1: You would, I'm sure. Yeah. Now, here's another question I have. Do you rinse before you put in? Like, are you a scraper or a rinser? Like, do you rinse it underwater before you put it in?
0: I have one of those little catcher filters in my sink. So if there's stuff on it, I don't care. If there's chunks on it, I rinse off the chunks.
1: Okay. But what about scraping? And do you scrape stuff off first?
0: Well, if it's chunks, I guess. I use the water pressure to do the scraping.
1: I looked into the science of what is better, dishwasher or hand washing for the environment. And it turns out that dishwashers win. And the reason why is they reuse the same water multiple times. And most of the energy used by, for washing dishes goes towards heating water. And so modern dishwashers will do that more efficiently because it's reusing that hot water than if you were to do it by hand. So the big thing is with these modern day dishwashers, you're not supposed to pre-rinse your dishes. They're actually designed to have a rinse feature, but you are supposed to scrape off the food and load them directly into the dishwasher. And, you know, it's funny because my parents have a dishwasher, but they got one back in the 90s. And back then, people used to always rinse them before they put it in. But the technology has gotten better, but their habits have stayed back into the 1990s. So I still watch, and I'm like, if you're rinsing it, you might as well just wash the dish at that point.
0: Yeah, you've
1: like
0: almost washed it at this point.
1: You've pretty much done, yeah. But it's funny how people's habits can stick with them for years. But yeah, when it comes to, you know, by hand, you typically end up using more water. And this is one of those takeaways where doing less work can actually be better for the environment. So if you have a dishwasher, make sure you use it, but you always want to make sure it's full before you run that cycle.
0: Okay. Handy Andy Barrar is here. I think this is a conversation about marijuana, how to dry your herb at home.
1: Yes. And we're talking about, you know, herbs like rosemary, thyme, oregano, and sage. The best way to do it, Shane, is to just kind of take the herbs just before they're going to flower. You want to cut them, hang them up. Another way you can do it is in the oven, and you can microwave them too. But the best way is to just hang them up, let them dry, and then you could use it and save a lot of money that way as well.
0: Well, if you thought carafe was a crazy word, you're going to be in for a shocker right now, my friend. It's pronounced thyme.
1: Thyme?
0: Yeah.
1: What did I call it?
0: Thyme.
1: Thyme. Oh, yes. Thyme. So, thyme. Yeah.
0: Two new words today, my friend. Two new words. So we'll elaborate on how to dry your herb from Andy's greenhouse in behind his house. And coming up next, plus we're going to dig in some of the tech, because Samsung, they came out with some new bits and pieces of Ben Bob's, and Andy loves to take technology and make it work in the house. Shane Hewitt and the Night Shift. We'll be right back.
3: Now this update from the Canadian Press. Authorities are beginning to tally the damage from blazes around a southern interior community in BC that has destroyed homes and other structures. A photograph provided by the BC Wildfire Service today appeared to show most of Clinton intact, with smoke still shrouding the forested slopes surrounding the village about 350 kilometers northeast of Vancouver. Meanwhile, French President Emmanuel Macron urged fire crews to stay strong as they continued Monday to battle a monster wildfire in southwest France. Macron visited a coordination center in Gironde region near Bordeaux, hearing how the blaze raging since last week has been wildly unpredictable. Canada's public safety minister is acknowledging that espionage allegations against a Canadian in Belgium are quite serious, and Gary Anansangari says officials will look into whether the suspect has done any work for agencies in Canada. From the Canadian Press, I'm Don.
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1: 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Text message at 71010. Andy says you dry your pot the same way as your herbs.
2: So yes, that's true. Yeah. Yeah. See? It's very transferable skills, you know. If you learn how to dry oregano, you can pretty much dry anything.
1: If you missed that part, it's on the first part of the podcast. If you go to the iHeart app, you'll be able to get it when the show is done. I'm Shane Hewitt. I'm in Ottawa. Andy is in Surrey, BC. All right, let's dig into some of the tech here, Andy. You got some exciting new things that are coming out.
2: Yes, that's right. So last week, Samsung had their big Unpacked event where they were announcing all the new phones for this year that they're going to be releasing. And they released one that I got a review unit for, Shane. I have it right here with me. It's the Samsung Galaxy Z Fold 8 Ultra. So this is their new premium foldable on the market right now. And it's like a standard kind of like a smartphone size, but at any point in time, you can open it up and turn it into a tablet. And it is super thin. It's only like 4 millimeters thick when you have it up in its tablet mode. So it's like an 8-inch tablet. And Shane, having tried this, it like you immediately get it. Like it doesn't take any kind of learning curve because you might be opening up your phone, watching a YouTube movie, and then you can just fold it open like a book. And now you have a big screen to be able to watch, that movie, and then you can close it back up. So it's really a great hybrid device. It's both a phone and a tablet in your pocket. Makes it great for people that spend a lot of time on their phones, whether you're reading documents. A lot of small business owners, you know, they do predominantly all their work on their phone. But when you want more screen space, man, these folds, I'm telling you, these foldable phones, they're getting to the point where they can go mainstream. Now, the only drawback, Shane, is the price, because, you know, not only is this a premium smartphone, but it's also the next generation technology. So you're paying for those double screens, you're also paying for the hinge and that crease in the middle, like to be able to make it durable. So you have to pay a little bit more. But, you know, in terms of like status symbols, this is really, I think, what's going to be the big status symbol. It used to be like having the latest, greatest phone. Now I think it's going to be having the latest premium phone that also happens to be a foldable. And Samsung's trying to get ahead of Apple, which is rumored to be coming out with their own foldable for the iPhone later in September. So 2026 is going to be the start of the foldable wars. As soon as Apple goes in, it's really going to go mainstream, and you're going to see a lot of people having these in their pocket.
1: So it is interesting, and I'd like to try to describe it. If you look at your typical iPhone or whatever, and it's, you know, that big with the screen on the front, the only difference is you could basically split it in half like a book, and there's another screen inside. So that's, it's right, like one little screen on one side on the front, and then the whole middle of it's like double that with an extra screen. And that's a lot of screen. I wonder what the folks at Apple do after this release, because theirs has got to be at least that good, or else they're screwed.
2: Well, and here's the thing. This is going to be Apple's first generation of making a foldable phone. And we always know, like, when it comes to tech, you really don't want to be the early adopter on Gen 1. But Samsung, they've been creating these foldable phones for several years now. They got a lot of experience. So the question is, can they get a head start? Because currently, I think Samsung has about 40% of the market share for foldable phones globally. Now, once Apple enters into this market, they're rumored to take about 25% of the market share right out of the gate, because it's going to be that mainstream device that a lot of Apple users are going to want to gravitate towards. But this new Galaxy Z Fold 8 Ultra, Shane, now has the record for the most expensive phone in Canada. If you get the 1 terabyte version of this phone, it's going to run you $3,500 before tax. Before tax. And you have to understand, there's a chip shortage, a memory shortage going on globally. So you take brand new technology, a premium phone, and a global chip shortage. You know, phones across the board this year are going to be more expensive. Doesn't matter if you get a budget phone or a premium phone like the newest Samsung Galaxy phone or an iPhone, you're going to be paying more, unfortunately, because of that memory shortage due to all the AI demand from data centers. It's a supply and demand situation here, where there is so much demand and very little supply. And what does that mean? The price for both mobile devices, laptops, everything is going up.
1: Wow. Wow, that is a big number.
2: Yeah.
1: Can I? Is this where I be the old man and tell you how much I paid for my first truck?
2: Yes.
1: I feel like that's a thing. 1981 Toyota 4x4, $600.
2: Yeah.
1: Yeah. Hockey sticks are $400 today, and $3,500 for a phone is mind-blowing.
2: I remember when phones went to $1,000, and it was like, whoa, that is a lot of money, and now $1,000 seems pretty cheap. So the issue is, not many people are going to be able to afford that. So what you're going to see all the carriers and both the manufacturers, both Apple and probably Samsung, is you can lease the phones now. So they're going to have different plans where you pay a monthly fee, and then after 2 years, you trade in your phone to get the newest phone. Then they'll have other plans where if you pay a little more, you can pay to actually own the phone. So we're getting to that point, Shane, where people might not actually buy phones outright. They might just lease them so that they can get the newest technology, but you pay a monthly fee rather than paying an exorbitant fee like that.
1: Well, this is why I believe they jack the price, is because we don't own anything anymore. We rent everything. We literally, like, our everything we do in life with the government and taxes, we're basically even renting our own money at this point. It's the wildest thing. But conversation for another time before I get on my soapbox. One last thing. If you cherish your sleep and you use a sleep tracker, it could actually be making things more difficult. What's the story?
2: Yeah. So I find this fascinating because you see a lot of people are tracking their sleep with wearables, whether it's like an Apple Watch or some other type of wearable. It could be a smart ring as well. But there's this new common thing called orthosomnia. And that's people getting so obsessed with their sleep score. Because typically what it does is it takes an algorithm and it looks like the time you went to sleep, the quality of your sleep, the different stages of your sleep, your breathing, how many times you're moving at night. It takes all these factors and then it creates a score out of a 0 and 100. A lot of people are obsessing on this score. And because they're getting obsessed with it, it's actually making them have bad sleep because of the anxiety of it. So they're constantly fixated on that score. And you know if you have a problem, if you're not just looking at the score, but you're digging deep into the data, like how many times you were turning or what your heart rate was. People actually, it's a common problem now. And so for people who are trying to improve their sleep, this could actually ruin your sleep if you get obsessed. And it's not for everyone. It's data-driven people. People like myself, Shane, I have an Apple Watch and I look at my sleep score. But what I do is every morning, I try to guess it before I actually look at it based upon the quality of my sleep. So it's like a little game I play, but I don't get into the details because that is a messy, slippery slope if you're a data nerd and you really, you know, look granularly into your sleep data.
1: Is this where you tell everybody that you're drinking coffee right now because you had a terrible sleep last night and you confess or what?
2: Well, no, actually, my sleep score was 89 out of 100 last night, but I woke up at 4 a.m. So I've been drinking lots of coffee all day because I'm trying to avoid napping. But sleep scores are really good. When I go to Vegas, Shane, I break records in the lowest sleep score. I think the lowest I've ever had was 14 out of 100.
1: Oh, so, no.
2: So, like, yeah.
1: Yeah, that's a fun part with the Apple Watch. Although I did have a sleep app, like a sleep time app that I would do beside the bed. It wasn't like on your heart rate and stuff. I wanted to see how much I was snoring.
2: Yeah.
1: And if it was impacting me and stuff like that. I mean, it's quite amazing how they sort of basically watch you at nighttime, but that's all the different radar things on the phone and all that stuff. But it was quite amazing. I mean, and I found out I was snoring quite bad. And that's after that, I got some more of the sinus stuff fixed. So, yeah.
2: Yeah, a lot of these smartwatches, they could actually tell you if you have sleep apnea now based on the, you know, your breathing at nighttime. So you might get a warning. And then if you do, you definitely want to get checked by the doctor because a lot of people don't know they snore unless they have a partner who reminds them that they snore. Mm-hmm. So, yeah, it's definitely good to get that checked.
1: And you hear that, Arlo? Yeah, that's you. Can you get a CPAP for a dog? Because you snore too much.
2: That would actually be a great invention, yeah.
1: CPAPs for dogs? Yeah, well, I took a video of my dog snoring just before the show started, and I don't know if this will translate, but I'm going to try. Can you hear that?
2: Oh, yeah.
1: Anyway, she's a beast. HandyAndyMedia.com. There you go. Get connected with Andy. You can have some coffee with a carafe, dry your marijuana, or find out if you're snoring. Thank you, brother.
2: Thanks, Shane.
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1: 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Jerry Agar's podcast, extremely popular on the iHeart app. Mark Tuohy was filling in with Jim Dunn, professor at McMaster University and director of the Canadian Housing Evidence Collaborative on News Talk 1010 Toronto, had a conversation today about senior condos.
2: Condos, certainly, they have some advantages inherently anyways, regardless of whether they're specifically designed for seniors, because they generally have, you know, accessible entrances to the building, elevators, accessible entrances throughout, that sort of thing. But it sounds like these developers are thinking that we want to bring it up a notch, and, you know, some of them are getting certification from the Rick Hansen Foundation for accessibility. And that would include, you know, upper shelves that can be reached even if you're in a wheelchair. Oftentimes what will happen is, you know, typically most of us will have the cooktop on top of an oven. Well, it's hard to use the cooktop if you're in a wheelchair if the oven's there. So they have something where you can slide your wheelchair under, you can use that cooktop, and then the oven is more eye level. So there's a whole bunch of modifications inside the unit, but the exterior stuff is pretty much the same.
3: But is it cheaper to build this stuff in new rather than renovate an existing home? Or, like, what's the cost differential here?
2: Yeah, for an individual, it's hard to know. I mean, I think it really depends on the home a lot. You know, my own parents, they downsized several years ago in their mid-70s, and they lived in a four-level side split. And so there wasn't anything you could do to modify that house to make it more accessible for their age. I think the thing is that most people aren't really planning for this. I think that's actually the thing that concerns me more than anything, is that for the most part, you know, people's changes in their abilities happen at very small increments. So they change very, very little day to day, week to week. And so they don't really notice that they're becoming less able to maintain their home, live in their home with lots of stairs and other sorts of things. And so for the most part, people aren't planning for it.
1: 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So if you go look for Jerry Agar's podcast on the iHeart app, you can find more of that great conversation, seniors, apartments, and access and accessibility in apartments, retrofitting and new. Shane Hewitt and The Night Shift. In case you missed it, on CJAD in Montreal, Ken Connors had Jack Emblem on. Talked about making music. He's won all kinds of awards, nominated for all kinds of awards, and sharing stories, what it was like mixing music for Keith Urban.
4: Yeah, I moved back home, and I just did anything I could to get a studio. So I was interning for producers, engineers. I was finding bands to record. I was finding songs to write. I was doing, you know, 16-hour days every day, and just did anything to make some music with speakers, because nowadays the speakers are my instrument, if that makes sense.
5: Jack, I know it was the case for me when I first started out in this business as well. Like in a lot of lines of work, networking is so important, isn't it, when it comes to landing a job?
4: 1,000%. You know, at the end of the day, we all can learn similar techniques, and with the internet, everyone has the same gear and tools, and it's really about staying true to who you are, networking, and getting a little lucky as well.
5: So let's get to the album. Recorded down in Nashville?
4: At Keith's studio. He bought a studio in Nashville that was going to get developed. Long story short, this album kind of had a life of its own where, you know, when you buy a studio and you get it up and running, to kind of break it in, he brought his band in and just, let's do some covers. So that's kind of how it started. And then Keith went out on the road, and then he said, that was fun, let's do a couple more. So it kind of grew into an album. It started with a couple songs, then an EP, and then here's a whole album of yacht rock songs, which are all covers except for the one original with Michael.
5: How did you wind up in Nashville working with him?
4: Yeah, so I mix in Toronto in my studio here, and a mutual friend of ours, Dave Cobb, who's legendary producer and just great guy, connected us. You know, that's the great thing about relationships in the industry. I got a text and said, hey, Jack, meet Keith. And we started chatting about his project and did some mixing. And when we got to the end of it, we just said, hey, let's just get together and finish this in person. So I hopped on the flight the next day, and we spent about a week at his room. with his team and had some fun.
1: Very cool story, in case you missed it, from CJAD Ken Connors, Jack Emblem, his story of making music with Keith Urban. So you can grab that podcast on the iHeart app. Also, Graham Richardson's going to be on the show with us tomorrow for What's On Your Mind, Graham Richardson. He's filling in for Vashika Pelos this week. Michael Geist was the guest in this conversation about Canada law and so much more. News, Meta, Facebook, and are things going to change with the Carney government with the possibility that things like news stories could end up back on Facebook?
6: Right. I mean, the state's back, obviously, a number of years now when the government passed the Online News Act, it was Bill C-18 at the time, and effectively it targeted two companies, Google and Meta, with its Facebook and Instagram platforms, and required them essentially for paying to link to news. Neither company were happy about it. And in the case of Meta, what they said is that, listen, we don't actually post full news. It's just links. And the links are actually posted by our users. We're not the ones that are posting it. And in any event, we're driving a lot of traffic back to the original sites. If you force us to pay for the act of facilitating those links to news, then we'll just stop linking to news. And while the government and some supporters of the legislation thought it was a bluff, it clearly wasn't. And that's why, you know, several years later, we still don't have links to news on either of the Meta services.
7: What does this story or this bit of a story from Politico say to you about perhaps the Carney government's approach to this issue? And is there potentially a solution in the offing?
6: Right. Well, listen, I mean, I think the Carney government's been walking away from it was a failed digital policy for some time now, right? I mean, we saw them back down on digital services tax. We saw what amounts to, if not a repeal, a bit of a gutting of the Online Streaming Act. That was Bill C-11. And so following suit with C-18 with the Online News Act wouldn't come as a surprise. What Meta is proposing is, frankly, back to the status quo, or at least the status quo before the law took effect. You know, Meta at the time was linking to news. They had entered into any number of agreements with news entities to provide different kinds of support. And all that support vanished once they stopped the linking. And it sounds like what they're proposing is they'll put the news links back on. They'll reinstitute some of the support that they had. But the bill goes away, at least with respect to the law goes away, at least with respect to that company.
1: Now, one of the things that came out of that, of course, was a lot of fake news on Facebook. And to fill that gap, and people would click through not realizing that it wasn't real news. Fast forward to today with AI, and now you can actually make your own fake news at your computer. Is it too little too late, or will it change things? I know that for people in small towns who are outside of big centers that don't get news coverage quickly and easily, this will be a big deal, because people go, when something happens, they go to places like Facebook to communicate with their community. So it'll be interesting to see. Join us tomorrow. Graham Richardson's going to be here on Shane Hewitt and The Night Shift with What's On Your Mind. We'll be right back.

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6: From the National Newsroom of the Canadian Press, I'm Don Mitchell. Public Safety Minister Gary Anand-Sangari says he is committed to getting to the bottom of the arrest of a Canadian in Europe on spying charges. On the weekend, the Belgian Federal Prosecutor's Office said a Canadian national of Chinese origin was arrested on charges of espionage and participation in a criminal organization. Speaking at an event today in BC, Anand-Sangari says officials will look into whether the suspect has worked for agencies in Canada.
7: Ultimately, we need to get to the bottom of this, and we need to ensure that these types of incidents do not occur in the future.
6: The suspect was not named in the office's statement, but worked as an intern at NATO's Supreme Headquarters, Allied Powers Europe, in Mons, Belgium. A counselor in the village of Clinton shared sad stories emerging from the southern interior community where homes and other structures have been destroyed by wildfire. Nicholas Kosovich, who also cooperates the Stagecoach Cafe in Clinton, said a number of properties had been lost south of the village where the fire behavior was quite severe. He also fled the area late Friday night, as many others did, and said he received word this morning that as of last night, his house was still standing. Authorities are beginning to tally the damage in the community and start the process of reaching out to homeowners. We're learning from a new study that most of the carbon emitted by Canada's record 2023 wildfires came from not burning trees, but from peat and soil.
8: The study says it estimates for the first time that about three quarters of those emissions came from burning below ground. It comes as Ontario battles a historic 2026 fire season, with some blazes edging into the carbon-rich Hudson Bay lowlands, the world's second largest peat complex. The findings suggest increasingly intense wildfires are exposing Canada's vast stores of soil and peat carbon. That raises the risk of a climate feedback loop, where fires release more planet-warming emissions that help drive further warming. Diana Mussina, The Canadian Press.
6: Toronto's mayor vows that the police will catch whoever opened fire on the front of the U.S. consulate this morning. Mayor Olivia Chow calling it a brazen attack that happened as a police cruiser with its lights flashing was in front of the building. And many in Seattle have been rattled by the deadly shooting at a food festival last night that saw three people killed. Three suspects have been tied to the incident, and a manhunt is underway for one of them. Food vendors returned to the scene of the tragedy earlier today to retrieve their belongings. ABC's Alex Stone spoke to vendor Kai Chan, who says he rushed to help when gunfire rang out last night.
9: You were in the Marine Corps. Yes. You know the sound of gunfire. Yes. Did you know what it was right away?
10: Yes. Everybody just started running and screaming, so just go in and make sure everybody's good.
6: Seattle police say there were three shooters, including a suspect in custody and another person who was fatally shot. This is the Canadian Press. In sports, Max Scherzer took to the mound for the Toronto Blue Jays visiting the Washington Nationals tonight. Scherzer turned 42 and back in action for the first time since June 10th after recovering from a thumb injury. It was a short outing, though. He only went 2 2/3 innings, giving up a run and four hits with four strikeouts. But a two-run third inning and one in the fourth for the Jays was all they needed to get by the Nationals 3-2. At the Commonwealth Games, Leah Monica Fontaine, Jordan Carroll, and Felix Dolce captured gold medals to lead a six-podium day for Canadian gymnastics. And the Montreal Canadiens made a minor league trade today, sending winger Sean Farrell to the Anaheim Ducks for forward Sasha Pastuchov. The 23-year-old Pastuchov produced 21 goals and 36 assists in 71 games with the AHL San Diego Gulls last season. The 24-year-old Farrell had 17 goals and 36 assists in 72 games with the Laval Rocket. From the Canadian Press, I'm Dominic.
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0: Simon opening up about a private health battle, the 83-year-old singer-songwriter revealing to People that she was diagnosed with Parkinson's disease after undergoing an extensive medical evaluation. She released a statement explaining that she purposely is stepping away from the public eye to learn how to live with a progressive neurological condition, noting that her symptoms can be highly unpredictable from day to day. Jay-Z is adding additional dates for his limited concert series. The rapper will now perform two shows in London, set for September 4th and 5th, as well as two shows at Los Angeles' SoFi Stadium, set for October 23rd and 24th. The additional tour dates follow his three sold-out shows at Yankee Stadium in New York City earlier this month. The Yankee Stadium shows honor the 30th anniversary of his debut, Reasonable Doubt, and the 25th anniversary of The Blueprint, while the third show marked extra innings. The Odyssey is still bringing in millions at the box office.
1: Promise me you will come back.
2: What if I can't?
0: The Christopher Nolan-directed film making $87 million in its second weekend in theaters. The film has made over $286 million in North America and over $639 million worldwide. The top five rounded out by Moana, Toy Story 5, Hadestown the Musical, and Minions and Monsters. That's entertainment. I'm Jennifer Polsoni.
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0: Shane Hewitt in the night shift. I'm Shane Hewitt in the village of Merrickville, just south of Ottawa. Ryan O'Donnell is quite literally in downtown Calgary, the Beltline, if you really want to know. And David Hunter is in downtown Toronto, manning the controls at News Talk 1010 Toronto. All across the country, the text line works no matter where you are. 71010 will get your text messages through to us, where we've been talking a little bit about when life happens. And life is very much happening for Ryan O'Donnell as he has moved in with his fiance. Now, normally, the life of the millennial conversation here would be, hey, I've gotten married and that stuff's expensive. But no. Nay, nay, my friends. Do you remember when you moved in with somebody, that romantic partner, for the first time? And then you're like, oh, I can't just do that stuff all the time anymore. Ryan O'Donnell, what have we learned?
1: We've learned some very important lessons, and I want to make something clear. My objective of this nice little segment here, this is not a complaining bit. This is a realization bit. I kind of get it now, but I think there's some good things to be found in here. And I've been convinced now, Shane, that you can measure how old you are not in age or life experience or education, but by how you spend your Sundays. That is, I think, the true measure of how old you are. Because when I was a child, my Sundays sounded like this.
2: 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It's the new Sunday morning lineup, Sunday at 7, here on Cartoon Network.
0: Wasn't that just like last fall?
1: Okay, well, you stole my joke.
0: No, did I? Sorry.
1: The Sunday was sacred. You sleep in a little bit, watch some cartoons, went to church when I was really young. Then we stopped going to church, but replaced that with go help mom and dad at Canadian Tire. Go to Costco with them, do the chores, maybe go see a movie. You get back to the house, have a quiet day, and then, get upset about having to go to school. And then, honestly, I feel like as a teenager, it was the exact same. When I was in high school, it was kind of felt the same way, except instead of watching, Cartoon Network, I was probably playing video games with my friends, that kind of stuff, and maybe going out a little bit more, right? And then as a young adult, and even I would say like an adult living on my own, it kind of followed a similar sort of routine. Obviously, I was doing more chores and more stuff, but it was just me. So a lot of the big things that needed to get done weren't that big. I could kind of tackle them throughout the week. I didn't need giant grocery runs. I could just do little things throughout the week, and it was fine. My Sundays were still sacred lots of times. But now, Shane, my Sundays, they sound like this.
3: Here's your receipt. Have a nice day.
4: Thank you.

0: was one of the best commercials of all time.
1: Yeah.
0: It really was. I mean, how many times do you get to still use that joke today? Like a lot. It's great.
1: We just, yeah, the IKEA start the car commercial. But that's the truth. The IKEA runs, the grocery runs, chores galores. This is what Sunday has become. And I think that's because, well, now I'm properly sharing my living space. It's not just like I have a roommate. No, our lives are shared here. And so the grocery runs are big. The things that we do together in the house are bigger, and it demands more time. And Sunday, as we have found, is really the only day of the week that we can reliably do this. And I know that everybody listening right now is like, you're just finding this out now? I'm like, yes, I am. But it's not all bad. However, I will say that when it gets to 6 p.m. on Sunday, I kind of sound like Al Pacino in The Godfather Part 3.
0: So, I have a question for you.
1: Yes.
0: You see, when you look back at times like this and you remember your mom having a nap on a Sunday afternoon at 2:30 on the couch, and all you wanted was some food or can I go outside? But now you understand how tired your mom was and why she needed that nap. And when you walk through the mall and you see that man with those big eyebrows and those suspenders sitting in that chair having a nap in the middle of the mall, doesn't it just seem heavenly?
1: It does. And this is where I want to say, like, it's not bad. It is just a little bit different. I find dopamine hits in going to the grocery store and finding a good deal and thinking, ooh, this will be great for dinner this week. Or going to Canadian Tire and finding the perfect step stool because Laura and I are both short. This is true, by the way. Instead of a day that could be whatever I wanted it to be, it's now a busy day with a couple of hours at the end of the day to relax. And that time to relax is cherished. But this is where I've started to think. What would happen if I had an extra day? If I was on a three-day weekend or a four-day work week, would Sunday become second Saturday? And then Monday becomes the day off, or, you know, Friday, you know, everybody does a little bit differently if you're on the four-day week. Would that extra day off mean that I relax for 2 days and then do the chores the one day like I do now? Would that change? Or would I split it up? And I genuinely don't know, Shane, and this is why I want to find out what the three-day weekend, not the long weekend, the consistent three-day weekend actually looks like in practice.
0: Okay.
1: I want to know.
0: Can I put my bet in envelope? Beer bet?
1: I would love to know. Yes. Yes.
0: I think it doesn't change much.
1: Yeah.
0: Because I think all of the things that you do to pretend that you make yourself busy, I think that all of that disorganization just continues into another day. And I think there are people listening right now who are very organized, who have no problems getting their stuff done during the week. Mm-hmm. And they figure it out because they prioritize the things that really do matter. And I think that it wouldn't actually change much. I hate to be the sour grapes guy, but I don't think it would actually change much. But I am curious to see, like, does it work with a four-day work week? Less about the four-day work week, more about the three-day weekend. We don't talk about that part. And do people just fill it up with more stuff? I would also bet this, that I bet you it takes you more than a year to know.
1: Yes.
0: Because I bet you that we are in that much time debt that with tasks and jobs that we would, it would take us a year to sort out our lives before we actually started to realize what life truly looked like if you actually had an extra day to get your stuff done. I truly do.
1: And it's wild to think about how much can change if you just had the extra day. Less IKEA commercials, more Cartoon Network. Is that the reality, or is it just all the way back to IKEA?
0: Well, there is this really good question that comes in at 7:10:10.
1: Let's hear it.
0: Have kids, then you won't get any downtime, no matter how many days off you get.
1: You're not doing a great job of selling me on it, you know.
0: I should be, because I'm saying you can have it today. It's not about the day. It's about the way that you organize your world. That's all. Mm-hmm. Just saying. And but I mean, step stool is important. So I very hope you're very excited about that.
1: We are very great deal, and I can now actually see the top of the shelves. And
0: yeah, when you're up there, you're like, oh, this is what it feels like.
1: Yeah. At least I can fit on planes.
0: Yeah, right. You can fit on planes. I cannot sit in a middle seat. Oh my God. Shane Hewitt and a Night Shift. There you go. The first casualty of moving in with his girlfriend Sundays. Fiance. Oops.
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1: 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You cracked that windshield. 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
1: I'm Shane Hewitt. I am in Ottawa, the village of Merrickville, in the middle of Saskatchewan, on her farm. Leslie Kelly is here. High heels and canolafields.com. Get connected with Leslie and what she gets up to that way. Jimmy Zubris in Montreal. When life happens, Ryan O'Donnell just shared a story about he moved in with his fiance, prepping for a wedding. Life has happened, and he no longer has Sundays. They are now a day to run errands and get stuff done. They are not a day to sleep in, watch TV shows, movies with your feet up and play video games. Growing up is hard. First, Jimmy Zubris, because Jimmy is a business owner. He's a family man. And how does life happen for you? Or you can just comment on Ryan's new discovery of Sundays don't exist.
2: Oh, look, I mean, when you have a business, right, you're always dependent on other people, right? You place an order, you're dependent on the truck to show up, you're dependent on the lights to go on. We've had many cases. I was thinking back to politics, and I remember one of the first campaigns I was running for somebody, the days before internet, and, you know, you got like 30, 40 people in a room on the phone, and the electricity goes out. And it's Sunday. It's election day. What do you do when you got 40 people? Now you got to keep busy for the next half hour or hour. So here I got tough enough time, you know, with two kids. And I'm sure Leslie can attest to that. But, you know, we're just, and especially in business, right? How many times, you know, we're waiting for that delivery. Can we get it by noon? I mean, it's just many factors, and you always have to have a plan B. That's the most important thing, I think.
1: Yeah, there's a list of things to do, and there's a list of things to do while you're not doing the things you probably should be doing. Leslie Kelly, now this is an interesting story, because not only are you a business owner, you are a mom. Mm-hmm. And you also have a farm. And so your work is not waiting for the delivery driver so much as you're waiting for the sunshine. So that's a tough one. Tell me about how life happens to you.
3: Yeah, so one that came to mind. So I travel a lot in the winter, and life happened when I was locked outside of my hotel room, dripping wet, only wearing a towel, and had to go down to the lobby. And as I was just getting into the lobby, a bus of teenage hockey boys and their family had just arrived. And I had to go up, and I said I was, you know, locked out of my room. And he asked for my ID. So I was very upset. Security was called, but I eventually got back into my room. But that was when I was locked out of my room for a couple hours, dripping wet.
2: And you became an internet sensation for a few hours. Yeah.
1: When life happens, 7-10-10, these are the stories. I mean, these really are the things that you learn. I bet you haven't locked yourself out of a hotel since, though.
3: No, and I've always have now a key card on me. Even if I have to go and reach far to get the food tray or food service that's outside of your door, always have a key card.
1: And an extra t-shirt, just in case. Never hurts. Shane Hewitt and the Night Shift, our Monday study. What we do is we get together with a couple of friends. We talk about some of the stories that are going on. And there's a conversation that I'm going to have coming up here in a few minutes to elaborate on this. And I'm excited to learn more of the details around it. Moshe Lander is going to be here in a couple of minutes. There's been some work done on this whole by Canadian policy by the government. And so, of course, the conservative MPs are chasing this, but there have been some articles written on it online. And I struggle with this, you guys, because we keep getting told we're bad and wrong. We got to recycle. We're bad and wrong. We can't use plastic grocery bags. We're bad and wrong. Even though the research on the bags they do sell us are still polys anyway, and it takes 140 uses in order to come to one bag. I get all the economics of it. I get all the recycle and the energy used on it, but somehow we're bad and wrong. But my meat comes in plastic. My fruit comes in plastic. My cereal comes in plastic. My potato chips come in plastic, but we're bad and wrong for using plastic. And then you go and you start to look at elbows up. Oh my God, you can't in every province except for Saskatchewan and Alberta, you can't be trusted to not buy American booze. We're just not even going to put it on the shelves. It's not like you're going to go and just have the integrity that you decide as an autonomous sovereign human to make that decision for yourself, but you can't even buy the booze. And by the way, you got to buy from Canadians. The government's going to do the same. Turns out, guess not, because even the companies they buy from can be self-attesting that they're Canadian. They don't even have to have people that work here. Your thoughts, Jimmy Zubrus, on these stories about buy Canadian policy from the government, which doesn't really mean buy Canadian. It just means, can you have a post office box and say you're Canadian?
2: Well, aren't we going that now with the whole argument with is Tim Hortons Canadian or not Canadian? I think we dealt with this a few weeks ago. And, you know, you look at some Canadian brands and you say to yourself, at some point they get bought over and so on. And, you know, I'll just throw an example like Lululemon. We know it's Canadian or whatever. But what if tomorrow morning somebody bought it from the U.S.? I believe it's still Canadian, right? I'm just saying, like, what if somebody buys it? To me, it's something that's, you know, within the culture here, like, you know, CCM hockey sticks, you know, or Bauer or certain products. And over the years, of course, they get bought by these big, not corporations, but these hedge funds and so on, right? Which sometimes are Canadian or not. Look, we also have to lead by example. I mean, I your example with the plastic bags, yes, but I think even when in Montreal, when we did the plastic bag exemption for businesses, which by the way saved me a lot of money, at the same time, we sort of said that, you know, if you're in the grocery business and certain stuff, you should be able to give away plastic. Why? Because it just doesn't make sense that you're going to take home meat or, you know, certain products without plastic. So I think we also have to be practical at the same time. But, you know, I think we can all do our part also as well.
1: Well, the integrity around it is really what gets me, right? I'm really kind of sick as a Canadian being told I'm bad and wrong. And by the way, I have to pay more taxes for less service. I don't feel like the government's keeping up their end of the bargain. And I feel like this is another one. Go ahead, Jim.
2: Can I give you another just example? One of the things that I know we tried as much as possible to cut off. But, you know, one of the things especially when I was dealing with municipal politics was, hey, let's buy local as much as possible. Let's help, you know, a lot of the local industries. And you know, I remember sometimes when they'd order stuff at City Hall and I'm like, guys, you don't need to order Amazon all the time, or, you know, we're catering this thing. Don't go to the, you know, the Domino's, whatever, you know, try to go to more of a local guy. But at the same time, there's a fine line there too. Sometimes it's franchises that are owned by Canadians, right? So. Yeah.
1: I think Tim Hortons was a great example in the conversations, which were on the podcast, by the way, where they said, yes, our number one largest shareholder is an international company, but there's Canadian banks own us, Canadians own shares, you know, local franchisees own those stores. Like, it is a Canadian company that is centered in Canada, and one shareholder is the biggest shareholder that has the controlling share. They are not Canadian, but that doesn't mean Canadians don't own it. So that does raise the question, where do you draw the line? Leslie Kelly, the government, is at least their filter or their intake form basically says, you Canadian? Good. Come on in. We'll do business with you.
3: I would draw the line. You know what, really? Even my kids noticed on the weekend we were in the States. I draw the line at straws. Please give me my plastic straws back. I don't want any more cardboard straws that disintegrate. And in the U.S., you can have plastic straws. And so I try to hoard them, and then I come up. But yeah, I agree with Jimmy. Like, buying Canadian isn't as simple as we think. And I think the government has to be transparent about what that means, and especially around procurement. It should be transparent about who it's rewarding and what that means for us Canadians, you know, because we spend billions of dollars. So I think that we deserve to know what the government is spending on when they use the term Canadian.
1: Go ahead, Jim.
2: Yeah, I also want to say that sometimes, you know, there's certain brands that just have a certain Canadian feel to them, right? We just lost the Hudson's Bay Company. It got bought by an American company, which at some point said, sorry, not making enough money. Goodbye. We're going to close it down. I think if a Canadian owned it, might have had maybe a smaller product or something. And I know in the past we've also we've had issues where different municipalities have tried to deal with CN. CN is not owned by Canadians. Yet, if you ask anybody, you would think that CN is.
4: Now this update from the Canadian Press. Public Safety Minister Gary Anansangri says he's committed to getting to the bottom of the arrest of a Canadian in Europe on spying charges. On the weekend, the Belgian Federal Prosecutor's Office said a Canadian national of Chinese origin was arrested on charges of espionage and participation in a criminal organization. A counselor in the village of Clinton shared some sad stories emerging from the southern interior community where homes and other structures have been destroyed by wildfire. Nicholas Kosovich, who also cooperates the Stagecoach Cafe in Clinton, said a number of properties had been lost south of the village where the fire behavior was quite severe. Toronto's mayor vows that the police will catch whoever opened fire on the front of the U.S. consulate this morning. Mayor Olivia Chow called it a brazen attack that happened as a police cruiser with its lights flashing was in front of the building. And many in Seattle have been rattled by the deadly shooting at a food festival last night that saw three people killed. Three suspects have been tied to the incident with a manhunt underway for one of them. From the Canadian Press, I'm Don.
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1: Monday study panel, we ran out of time there. I had to cut off Jimmy's thought. Sorry about that, bud, but the clock is the king. The reality of the situation that we were talking about is Canada and what makes a business Canadian. The government, in a conversation that we have coming up with Moshe Lander, we're going to dig into this Buy Canadian program from the government, which has been revealed to have not a lot of Canadian aspects to it. Basically, if you're a company that says you've got some Canadian access, that's all it takes. You can self-attest that you're a thing, and they could audit you, but the question is would they, of course? And there are text messages that come in about different businesses and whatever. Publicly traded businesses are always tough, right? Like, you can always say that who owns this and who owns that, but, you know, anybody in the world anywhere can buy that share. And so how do you say that? How do you say, well, it is Canadian, it's not Canadian? So, I mean, does it function in Canada? Does it do business in Canada? And to me, Canadian is, it employs Canadians, it pays Canadian business taxes, and it functions as an entity in Canada. But it does raise some questions about different things. And I'm going to bring up Facebook from a couple of different angles here, because there's some stories floating around that, you know, maybe there's a deal with to get news back on Facebook. Well, I can tell you this. There's also a deal to put a Meta Facebook data center into Alberta. And it would shock me if those two weren't correlated at all, right? Like, that would be stupid business to not do that. But it also does raise the question. The Canadian government passed these bills, which was no links on Facebook. You got to pay and then continue to spend Canadian tax dollars on ads outside of Canadian media outlets. And they continue to give money to Facebook and to all these different ad services to advertise their wares. Okay, people watch YouTube. You probably should advertise on YouTube if you want to get the message out. I get that. But if you're in a bit of a wrestling match or a tug of war with some of these organizations, it makes no sense to me to say, you've got to be Canadian. You know, we've got to buy Canadian. But by the way, the government itself doesn't even follow its own rules. Leslie, I find it hypocritical.
2: Yeah, if a company wants to employ Canadians and then build products here and pay taxes, I think that's valuable. I get that intellectual property and future investment may leave the country, but I think those are two very different economic benefits. And the whole Facebook oxymoron is a very deep rabbit hole. I get that we want to connect and advertise there, but behind the scenes, there's lots more going on that we don't know about.
1: Jimmy Zubris, is this status quo for governments to just talk out of one side of the mouth and do business the other way? I think Canadians generally are getting a little tired of being told they're supposed to be better. They're supposed to follow the rules. Elbows up. Got to be elbows up. But by the way, yeah, we're not going to do the same thing. So again, I feel like it falls on Canadians to fix the mistakes, or at least the laziness of the federal government drives me nuts.
3: It's you know, it's the classic thing, right? The government tells us, you know, we got to tighten the belt. We're going to make cuts here, there. And, you know, just last week we were talking about how the prime minister spent, you know, $400 a day on meals, because that's the type of meals they want on the planes and whatever. So it's also the way in which the government operates. You understand the other thing too, the government sets a policy. Everybody has to follow this. And this is where sometimes some departments, well, we can't for certain reasons and so on. And that becomes tough. And there sometimes are good reasons why they don't follow it. It's just that when it gets found out, it becomes very hypocritical for us. Look, Facebook is a good example. You know, we're told, you know, don't give money to Facebook and so on. Everybody jumped off. The first parties who put Facebook ads are the political parties, the same ones that told us, don't give money to Facebook, right? And I'm not even talking about the government. I'm saying, well, one thing about the government, yeah, but our political party, we need to pass the message, so we'll put ads. Check who's putting ads. It's them. We do it too as a party. Everybody does, because you got to reach people. Hopefully there'll be a deal soon and we can get that over with. I mean, it's been long enough, I think. But you're right. The hypocrisy hurts us all.
1: It hurts us all, and it's crazy to think, right? Like, when it comes to alcohol, I got to tell you, like, I get it, the sticking points and fighting back and all that stuff. It's poking the bear. It's causing a problem, and I still think Canadians can decide, like, can I be trusted to not buy that California Cabernet when I go into the store? I think I can.
3: The other issue is, you know, this whole thing, and I've lost track. When did we start talking about tariffs and so on? And one of the first things that was said by the government, I believe even Justin Trudeau was still in power, where he says, we got to have more trade within the provinces. Last week, there was a conference of premiers saying, all right, we're moving towards more trade towards provinces. I mean, how long does it take you guys to make these deals, to adjust?
1: Well, 30 years, tradespeople have been fighting this fight, right? The tradespeople trying to get, you know, certifications from province to province. And some of them are getting better and some of them are not. But a massage therapist can't do it. I mean, a carpenter can, but a massage therapist can't. Like, things like that are just kind of wild. By the way, psychologists have a provincial college that you can't, you have to be in the province to see your psychologist. If you move away, you can't see your psychologist the same way because you don't live in the same province as your psychologist. So they have to be registered in the province that you live in. Like, all of these things, it's crazy to think that we just get in our own way.
3: Yeah.
1: And then Canadians get told they're bad. I digress. Shane Hewitt in the Night Shift. Leslie Kelly is here. Jimmy Zubris is here as well. Gordie Howe Bridge officially opens. The very first family to cross it, Gordie Howe's family. High five. Great job. Well done on that one. Nice move to do that. Leslie Kelly, I don't want to sound negative here. I feel like I'm being negative tonight. But I'm just waiting for the American side to close it down as part of a fight. We shall see. But a point, a good reason to celebrate, I think, no?
2: Yeah, absolutely. So Gordie Howe was born and raised only an hour from where I live. And so to see this project and know that his family is involved in part of the event and how this will help, you know, us right now and then so many generations with trade and the infrastructure, like this, it's a good news story to me.
1: Jimmy, is this one of those great examples of how life was so different 12 years ago or whatever when they started building the bridge than it is today?
3: Well, you know, just to tell you how sometimes politics makes strange bedfellows, when somebody like me who would probably never vote conservative, I'm not saying never, I've voted for certain members of my faith, but who would support Stephen Harper in most cases, now goes back and says, hey, Stephen Harper made a pretty good deal back then, and this was a pretty good move. So what's good, what was not good one day is good the next day. I mean, this is you know what? At one point, we got to look at the deal that the Prime Minister made. We're not even sure of what it is. But I think the important thing is for the tradespeople, for the truck drivers and everything, I think it's important that the bridge is open. And great move having Mr. Elbows Up, his family, be the first one across, right?
1: Well, I think it's kind of cool to see. It would be painful to watch that get built, all those roads. The people that made sacrifice with the highways that went through to get access to that and then have it just sit there idle and not open. So the fact that it is open is a good thing. But it does set a new standard, I think. I think the trust, it really broke trust. And only about 30 seconds, Leslie, to share your thought on this. But the, by the way, that deal's not good enough, I want a new deal trust. I mean, this was, I think, the straw that really broke an awful lot of spirit of believing anything is possible in the next 2 years down in America. Your thought on that, Leslie?
2: Yeah, I think that we did not receive the whole complete picture before that agreement was finalized. So I'm hoping more things, better things to come and how it's paid for and that we recoup the value that we put into it.
1: Yeah, it's billions, Jimmy. It's billions. do you think we'll ever get to see the transparency on the actual deal?
3: I think we'll see it at some point. I think that government will have no choice. But look, I didn't like what the Prime Minister said, or what was the comment that, you know, better this deal than no deal or something. Basically, I needed to get the bridge open. But you know what? For the people working, it's open. It's open, and I think it's going to be a plus in the long run.
1: All right, there you go. Monday study, friends coming together talking about big stories. There are thoughts from Saskatchewan with Leslie Kelly and Quebec with Jimmy Zubris, Shane Hewitt in Ottawa. Thank you, my friends. Shane Hewitt and the Night Shift. All right, coming up for us next, we are going to have the conversation with Moshe Lander, the economics of this whole buy Canadian. This is what he does. Is it the kind of deal that works? Is it something that we are following or not following? And what are examples that Canadians need to know when it comes to the government's buy Canadian plan and not following it?
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1: You're supposed to buy Canadian things. Actually, I have some friends that if you showed up at a party with a bottle of American wine right now, they would just say no thank you and leave it on the counter. They would just leave it there. Not because they should or whatever, just because that's where their brain is at in all the things. And frankly, I think I agree. I think that every chance we get to support a Canadian business is an important thing that we should do. We should have been doing that all along. And then the government says, buy Canadian. We should be buying Canadian. Is the government following through on that? And some information has kind of come to light that makes you kind of go, well, are we? Moshe Lander is here, all things economics and the smart brain in the room, to talk about exactly this. Are we buying Canadian as per the government? Moshe, it's great to see you.
14: Hello.
1: So are we doing it? Are we following through or are we selling it to the people?
14: Yeah, I don't know that the government is following it. I think one of the things that we've learned over the last 18 months of this elbows up strategy that a lot of Canadians are employing is that buying Canadian is difficult. What exactly does it mean to be Canadian? Is it that it's based in Canada, that it employs Canadian workers, that it has Canadian shareholders? If there are foreigners involved, how much can they be involved? I think that the government is probably misleading Canadians, lying to Canadians when they say that they are buying Canadian. But if I had to sit there and play PR for them, I would say, really, are any of us truly buying Canadian? Even things like where you were saying wine earlier, you know, unless you can tell me from beginning to end that every aspect of that bottle is Canadian made, if it's Canadian grapes, but it's put into an American bottle, does that cease being Canadian wine, or is it merely the vessel is not Canadian, but the actual essence is?
1: Yeah. Well, I mean, I think wine is such a great example. Your barrels could be American and they could be flavoring that way. You could be supplementing juice with American juice. Moshe, if all I need is a P.O. box somewhere in Canada, right? I mean, that doesn't feel very Canadian to me. Your thoughts?
14: Yeah, I've went to a Celine Dion concert and I've watched SCTV. Therefore, I feel Canadian in my heart. You know, like, I agree with you that it doesn't seem that there's any sort of requirement. I would push back, though, and maybe I'm going to take this in a different direction than where you want, but push me back if you don't like it. I'm kind of frustrated at the idea that why do we need to buy Canadian? You said it earlier on, you know, that mm-hmm. you kind of agree with that assessment and cool. I'm all about people choosing what's their best path. But, you know, I work in Montreal and I get frustrated when that government insists that everything that's done by the government has to be with Quebec workers, with Quebec businesses. And look, I get it. You know, patriotism, especially in Quebec, runs very, very high. But if the Quebec business is the best at doing it, you wouldn't need this sort of regulation, whether it's on the books or just a should, to go with the Quebec firm. So what you're effectively doing then is you're taking somebody's tax dollars and saying, well, we could deliver you better quality and or same quality for lower prices. We're going to give you second-rate quality and higher prices, so less value for your tax dollars, merely in the name of supporting local. And look, if taxpayers want to do that, then that's totally fine by me. That's democracy. But, you know, where I think that I start to cross my lines and start to get frustrated is, don't tell me you're buying Canadian if you're really not. That's fine. But don't tell me why you need to buy Canadian as an act of patriotism if it's going to cost me more than it otherwise would. You know, I think a lot of Canadians are frustrated with cost of living and affordability issues. And if you're exacerbating these issues by keeping my taxes higher than they otherwise would be, I'd at least like to have a say in how you're using my tax dollars. So, you know, I think that the government feels the need that they have to convey patriotism as part of their behavior. But I don't think that they're telling Canadians that as a side effect, it's costing us more for less.
1: And change the topic, change the clarity is always what I subscribe to. And it's amazing what you start to notice when you pay close attention. I just paid my Hydro One bill, which is Ontario electricity. And so the payment portal is Paymentus, to use a credit card, because I use a credit card, then I pay the fee. And so Paymentus has a big footprint in Canada doing utility bills, but they're not a Canadian company. They're an American company. They're an American stock exchange traded. So Canadians, we can buy stocks. And I don't know the answer to this, but does a Canadian company get a crack at being that provider? Because you can't tell me that there's no Canadian payment providers that could do utility bills.
14: Take something as basic as jaywalking, right? Like, there's a rule on the statute about you shouldn't jaywalk. I'll tell you straight up. If nobody's looking, I'm jaywalking. As long as it's safe and responsible and it's not going to cause an accident. But, you know, if it saves me 20 seconds, I'm not following that law. So, you know, I think if you start putting in here that a certain amount of the content has to be Canadian, a certain amount of the employees have to be Canadian, you have to have a Canadian address, you have to file Canadian taxes, whatever it is, then even an American company is going to say, okay, what is the threshold that we need to get to satisfy this Canadian rule? And so, you know, that's where you start bringing in, you know, the Serena Williams become shareholders of the Miami Dolphins for diversity's sake, right? Does she really care about football? No. But does it check off some boxes that the NFL is trying to create a more broad-based, diverse society? Then sure, let's bring her in for a full half a percentage point in ownership. So, you know, you could end up with these situations then where companies start contorting themselves to satisfy the requirements that the government lays down. And then you get the pushback, you know, our next conversation is going to be, okay, it was within the letter of the law, but it wasn't within the spirit of the law. You might say that's okay. At least they're making an attempt to try and incorporate Canada in some capacity. My view as an economist is, what efficiency are you sacrificing to try and meet these rules? And to what extent then is it costing us more to try and support these businesses that are trying to meet the rules? I think we're probably, you and I will both agree, is that the issue is certainly one of transparency or lack thereof. And governments are always lacking transparency when it comes to their decision making. They're going to say, hey, you gave us a mandate a year and a half ago at the election, until 3.5 years from now, we really don't have to answer much as long as the Auditor General signs off on it.
1: Yeah. Isn't that so interesting, right? I mean, it is a PR thing. It's an optics thing, 100%. And there's also the net effect, right? It could be $100,000 cheaper to buy it from another country. But if you're going to employ 10 people, that could be better in the coffers because of income tax alone, right? Like, so there are all kinds of variables to this. I get that part. I find it incredibly off-putting every time an institution or a structure says they're going to do one thing and expects the people to do it when we don't. I also struggle with the fact that I can't go to the grocery store and use a plastic bag. Not that I even want to, but they sell me a poly bag that is actually made from plastic fibers. But my chicken, my cereal, my bread, everything else from the grocery store comes in plastic, but I can't use plastic. And somehow we're bad and wrong for that. And I feel like that resonates to this.
14: That's like the old, you know, parents sitting there at the table smoking and saying, you know, do as I say, not as I do. Right. So yeah. The government seems to have a large element of this. But, you know, I think that it's important then that that individual freedom aspect is let me choose and let me pay for my choices. And if I want to pay more for Canadian, then so be it. And I'm totally fine with that elbows up. But you know, one area where we can go investigate the next time you want is take a look, for example, at the ban on buying American alcohol. That's the way you brought us into the segment. So maybe I'll lead us out there. If the government had left that alcohol on the shelves in the LCBO in Ontario or SAQ or anywhere else in Canada, how many Canadians would have actually bought it? I don't think there's many that would have, right? So we would have said that this is one area where we're not that attached to a California Cabernet. I can go get it from somewhere else. But the moment that you start making those decisions for me, then there's the pushback. Well, wait a second, who allowed you to make this decision as to what I can and can't drink? So it's kind of the same thing here, that when you're encouraging us to go buy Canadian, but then you go ahead and do something different, wait a second then, why are you telling me what I should and shouldn't be doing with my disposable income when you don't seem to be using my income that's funding your taxes and your spending programs to do what you're asking me to do? I can appreciate that would make anybody crazy and very upset at the thought.
1: I just get so sick of the fact that the government tells us how bad and wrong we are and shame on us for some of the things we do in order to survive. And then they go do exactly the opposite. Moshe Lander, as always, thank you for the time. And I will take you up on that booze combo, by the way.

0: where the noise stops and the conversation begins.
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0: The stories that shaped your week aren't just headlines. 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
1: Let's take a closer look at that together.
0: It's National Conversations.

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4: From the National Newsroom of the Canadian Press, I'm Don Mitchell. Police are investigating another shooting incident at the U.S. consulate in Toronto. It's the second time this year the facility has been targeted. Investigators say an officer heard a shot fired around 4:46 local time this morning, and a shell casing was located outside the building. Superintendent Jonathan Coe says it's too early to determine the motive of the shooting.
5: Although we're early in the investigation, I can assure the public that this shooting is being investigated with the same dedication that resulted in those arrests back in June.
4: The U.S. consulate was targeted on the morning of March 10th when two suspects allegedly fired multiple shots at the building before driving away in a stolen vehicle. An 18-year-old and a 19-year-old were arrested in that shooting. Authorities are beginning to tally damage and are reaching out to homeowners around a southern interior community in B.C. that has had homes and other structures destroyed by wildfire. Clinton Mayor Roland Stankey said an assessment crew is in the area for the next 2 days to survey the extent to the damage. The complex of fires threatening Clinton and surrounding areas continues to burn out of control tonight, with the Pear Lake and 59 Creek blazes merging over the weekend to span more than 630 kilometers. Meanwhile, overseas, French President Emmanuel Macron has urged his country's fire crews to stay strong as they battle a monster wildfire. The blaze in the southwest of France has been wildly unpredictable, transforming at times into a self-feeding firestorm. Calgary police say they're refocusing physical search efforts for an 11-year-old boy who went missing more than a week ago in the city's northwest. Investigators say search efforts to find Parker will now be focused on specific information rather than extensive ground searches. Acting Staff Sergeant Scott Gooderson says he's impressed by some of the things the public has done to aid the search, including leaving bags of goldfish crackers for Parker and little cards in the weeds to tell him that police were seeking to help him.
6: These are not things that we did. These are things that the community decided to do in and of itself, which, again, I can't speak to how happy I am with the community response and how impressed I am by the amount of heart the Calgarians have put into this investigation and trying to find Parker to bring him home. Unfortunately, we still have work to do.
4: Parker has autism and is nonverbal, and police cautioned he could become scared if confronted by strangers. And finally, lovers of Kentucky Fried Chicken have a rare opportunity to purchase a piece of fast food history on Tuesday when a Louisville auction house sells off dozens of items that once belonged to Colonel Harlan David Sanders.
7: Colonel Sanders has been the face of the fast food giant for decades.
8: Hey, look at there. Didn't I tell you it was finger licking good?
7: And now the public has a chance to buy a piece of his fried chicken empire. Among the items for sale include some of the pressure cookers Sanders used to refine his frying technique, his iconic bow tie and suspenders, the butcher block and stove from his kitchen, and a planner believed to contain a list of his secret 11 herbs and spices. The auction is set to begin Tuesday evening, and online bidding has already begun. Peter Haralambos, ABC News.
4: This is the Canadian Press. In sports, Luis Urias homered and Miles Straw had a double and a run-scoring single to help the Toronto Blue Jays beat the Washington Nationals 3-2. Max Scherzer came off the injured list in his first appearance since June 10th and gave up a run and four hits over 2 2/3 innings, throwing 75 pitches. Scherzer left the game to a standing ovation in D.C., having spent almost 6.5 seasons with the Nationals, helping them win the 2019 World Series. And Calgary's Olympic Oval is getting an upgrade. Ottawa and Alberta are splitting the cost of a $52 million upgrade to the speed skating facility built for the 1988 Calgary Winter Olympics. Alberta Sport Minister Andrew Boychenko says the Oval is worth the investment.
9: Hopefully we'll have it here in another 40, 50 years, because have such a beautiful big building where people can come and do all these events and competition. Is so important for Calgary, for province, and for Canada.
4: The federal government also announced an additional $7.6 million for upgrades to snowboard and ski racing facilities in Quebec, Yukon, Alberta, and BC. From the Canadian Press, I'm Don Mitchell.
10: Tech giants are launching a new AI safety initiative focused on open models. NVIDIA, SpaceX, Microsoft, and several other companies launched the initiative following news that a Chinese open-weight AI model was able to defend against a cyber attack carried out by rogue open AI models. Now the tech giants are aiming to build and share open AI tools as lawmakers increasingly weigh how to curb growing adoption of Chinese AI models. Despite the concern, last week, NVIDIA, Microsoft, Meta, Palantir, and more than 20 other companies released a letter urging policymakers to avoid premature restrictions on open weight AI models that

0: 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NVIDIA has been aggressively securing supply of high bandwidth memory, which is a key component for its graphics processing units and AI systems. 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That's your tech report. I'm Chris Caraggio.
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1: I'm calling this conversation When Life Happens. Jessica Morehouse is here, jessicamorehouse.com. You want to get connected, author, Everything But Money. Learning about our emotional connection, the stories we tell ourselves about money. And sometimes things come up in our lives that become too good to be true, opportunities. We might not be prepared for them. So your kid makes the hockey team. What a great opportunity. Didn't plan for that. I have a vacation I want to go to. My buddy got free tickets to the F1 race. There's all kinds of things that could come up. Jessica Morehouse, when life happens, how do we handle it?
2: I do love that example of didn't expect my kid to get to the continue hockey. You're like, so you really didn't think they were that
1: might
2: good?
1: Not have got into college. You're like,
2: I didn't think they were that good. Oh, shoot.
1: You actually got into university? Poof, you are smart.
2: Oh, didn't expect that. Oops. Life will always happen. And it's really about balancing whether this is a, you know, can't say no opportunity or whether it's one you're like, yeah, you can pass on this. Because again, I think often when these opportunities present themselves, we think like, oh my gosh, this has never happened to me and it'll never happen again. And sometimes that's not true. It's, you know, if someone invites you to a concert, but they're inviting you, but you still have to pay for your ticket, and then the ticket's $300 and you don't have a spare $300 to spend on a last minute concert. Is this something that you want to do potentially to get you into $300 of debt, and then you have to figure out a way, or then you have to say no to something in the future because you've already spent that money?
1: Yeah. So it seems to be there's a threshold on the value though, right? Like if it's a $300 concert ticket, you're like, okay, well, threshold on the value, it's a $300 concert ticket. But if I said to you, Jess, I got us like pit lane in Monaco, you're my biggest F1 friend, we have full-on access to the Ferrari pit in Monaco for the weekend, you got to get yourself there. Like, this is like a $10,000 ticket. But all you have to do is get your flights.
2: Yeah.
1: See, this is where the emotion changes, right?
2: Yeah. I mean, not a great example because I'm like, I don't know anything about F1.
1: Just so trust
2: I don't know if I'd be the best person to bring. I wouldn't bring me. But but if it was something similar to that, I mean, yeah, you'd basically have to, ideally, what we would all love is to have some cash always in the bank just in case. Now, I wouldn't necessarily call this, oh, this is an emergency fund withdrawal situation, because we do actually want to keep that money for an actual emergency. But, you know, if you're saving for a trip or something in the future, then maybe you could be like, maybe I was planning on going to Paris next year, but maybe this is something I need to do immediately. And then I need to push the plans to go to Paris another 6 months or another year. So sometimes it's about compromise. It's always about compromise, actually.
1: A bit of a shell game, I guess, right? Like, okay, well, I was going to go to the German Christmas markets. So that was kind of fun. I mean, that's going to have to wait a year, and then I'm going to have to do this, and how can I do that? But it doesn't mean that the cash is always available. And it could mean it's the one chance you have to see that, you know, great old Auntie Edna and go to her party. Because she's the F1 fan. I don't know how this story is losing its validity. But you know what I mean? Like, I mean, sometimes the money's not there. And sometimes you're like, you know what? I'm going to live life a little bit and I'm going to do this. Mm-hmm. I mean, we can't always just be like, zero debt. Oh my God, whatever you do, like, don't live life. Or should we?
2: But we need to always have in the back of our mind, well, if I don't have the money today, that means that we're borrowing money today to pay for this thing. And we have to pay that money back in the future. So we do need to always think about, well, where is that money coming from? If you're on a very, you know, fixed income, strict budget, and you run the numbers, you're like, yeah, I actually don't know how it's going to take me 6 months to pay this off. Mm-hmm. You also need to think about that when you're thinking about this is an opportunity I can't say no to. Are you also okay saying that this means that I have to put some other plans on pause and have to then add a line item in my budget to pay off my credit card over the next 6 months? That's fine if you're like, yes, I can do that, as long as you recognize that maybe within that 6 months, another opportunity will come, you know, around and you'll want to say yes, but you probably need to say no. So again, it comes down to balance and recognizing You know, if we're borrowing money for something that we didn't expect, we need to also make plans for how are we going to pay this down? Because what I do see on a day-to-day basis working with clients is they keep saying yes and yes, yes to things and forget the things that they've already said yes to. And then the debt kind of racks up all the yeses that they said. It's good to say yes. I don't want you to, you know, just live and never go out, never have any fun. But we need to make some choices that are good for us now, but also taking care of ourselves in the future.
1: So let's pick a number because we'll make it tangible and make it real. Say it's $200 a month. So you're it's $2,400 of debt, and you're like, it's $200 a month for the next, you know, 12 months. You go forward in your budget and say, okay, so when I come back, I'm going to have to set aside $200 a month for the next 12 months. And so you kind of go back to that budget in the future and reverse engineer it and say, where's the $200 coming from? And at least do a little bit of prep.
2: Yeah. I mean, yeah, basically I'd say even advancing the trip, and ideally too, you'd have a little budget, have a little spreadsheet so you can see those numbers and easily kind of configure them.
1: Love.
2: That's the ideal situation. Then you can, you know, say, okay, before saying yes, where is this money coming from? Maybe it's, okay, we were saving for a travel. Maybe I'm going to divert those contributions to this and to pay off my credit card. Or, well, you know, I have been spending kind of a lot of money on dining out and doing things in town. Maybe I'm going to also have to kind of rein in that so I can pay for that. And sometimes this is actually a good practice doing this once. And not to say, I'm not trying to encourage you to get into credit card debt at all. But if you've never done it before, it's a good practice to see, is this actually worth it? You go on this amazing trip, you come home, the trip is over now, you got those memories, which is really great, but now for the next year, you're going to be paying $200 per month onto your credit card until it's paid off. At the end of 12 months, you got to really answer to yourself, was that worth it? Or do I wish that maybe I made a different choice? Or maybe it was worth it, and that's great. But maybe next time you want to be more prepared and start saving $200 per month, so then you're ready for the next opportunity that arises.
1: Have you ever tried this? And this actually isn't a money thing, but it's a dream thing. So I think part of your Everything About Money also kind of leans into the notion that we have all these dreams and things we think we want to do.
2: Yeah.
1: And if you wrote down everything on your bucket list, like everything, everything, like I want to buy an airplane, like everything on your bucket list. And then you broke it down to, if you just did one thing a year for the rest of your life, you're going to live to your 90. You've got 40 years left, 50 years left on your life. And if that means that you have, that means you have 50 things on your bucket list and one big ticket thing a year for 50 years without taking a year off, then you look at that list of 50 and you're like, okay, but I'm not even actually going to make all 50 because, you know, someone's going to get sick or my kid's going to get married or whatever's happening. So I got to peel five off there. Now you're like 45 things in 50 years. And then you start to just look at the list. That helps you refine, oh, what actually matters to me in this list? And you have to make some hard choices.
2: Yeah. I mean, I think it's a really great practice too, if you haven't done this in for a while, because I think a lot of those dreams, those goals are just in our head, writing those things down, actually putting them on paper and then sitting with it to be like, I wrote that down, but actually on reflection, I don't think I care about that anymore. You know, also our dreams change over time. What I wanted when I was in my 20s is very different than what I want now. And so, yeah, I think it's really important to write a list and, you know, really maybe label them as like, no, this is absolutely something I want to do before I die. And this is secondary. This is kind of third after that, fourth after that, to see what actually does, you know, mean something to you. So if you do get, you know, an out of the blue opportunity to go on a trip or something like that, you can look at your list and be like, it doesn't really match what I actually want. I think I just feel this sense of urgency or maybe this peer pressure to make a decision, but maybe it makes more sense for me to say no, because then it means this amazing trip that I really wanted to go for, you know, years and years and years, this is something I dream for, it means that I have to delay another 1 or 2 years. Yeah. Do I really want to do that? Maybe not.
1: Plus, I want a snowbird in Hawaii. Plus, I want a brand new car.
2: Yeah.
1: Plus, I need to get a new floor in this house because, oh my God, I mean, this floor is so old and tired.
2: Exactly.
1: Plus, we need a new TV, right? So it's interesting when you really break it down, what you start to see. When life happens, Jessica Morehouse, Everything But Money. Get connected. Thanks, Jess.
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1: Being single is expensive. Also, it's a trap, though. Like, you have to be careful because you can't be in a relationship and go, hey, let's move in together just because it's cheaper. You actually have to like the person. That's a great start, isn't it?
22: Well, yeah, absolutely. I mean, there's no reason to couple up just to save money. That just sounds like
1: No, so let's create that right there. So this voice is Renee Sylvester Williams. Renee is a journalist and author of The Singles Tax, No-Nonsense Financial Advice for Solo Earners. Now, this can go two different ways. This can go into the singles tax, and we will talk about the taxes, the benefits of the taxes. There's also the things that singles don't get to enjoy, like bulk buying chicken or buying two bags of chips for this discount, but you only buy one bag. Like, if you're a single person, maybe a widow or widower, and I think of those folks too in a big way, and you go to the store and you want to save money on potato chips or a steak or whatever, you have to buy enough for more than two people in order to be able to save money, and that in itself is a singles tax too. So where do you want to start?
4: Well, that's actually a really, really great point. Yeah, you can absolutely buy in bulk, but there are a couple of issues with that. I mean, one, are you going to eat it?
1: Fruit and vegetables, like buy two cantaloupes, like...
4: Are you going to eat it in time? Yeah, are you going to eat it in time?
1: Costco discounts. You go to Costco, you buy a giant bag of onions and throw out half of them.
4: Exactly. So are you going to eat them in time before they spoil? Do you want to eat... Okay, let's say you cook it. Are you going to eat leftovers forever?
1: Forever.
4: Right? And then, there's just the logistical aspects of it is where are you going to store it? Like if you are lucky and you have a basement that you can put a deep freezer in, great. Yep. But if you live in a city and you are in... 700 or less square feet, where are you going to put the perishables, right?
1: Yeah, or even the non-perishables for that matter. I mean, good luck, you don't have enough space. Like, these are all singles tax problems. Mm-hmm. For single people are already paying more in that particular case. And there are some benefits as well. I mean, single tax people, for example, sole proprietor. Taxes are cheaper.
4: They are. I mean... I don't want it to make it sound like being single is like the worst thing in the world when it comes to your finances. No. Because, one of the things about it is you are the final decision maker about your finances. You don't have to sit
1: completely
4: down.
1: Completely sovereign.
4: You are completely sovereign. You do not have to sit down with somebody else and go, all right, let's just find a compromise on this, right? You can just be like, okay, this is what I want to do. Can I afford this, et cetera, et cetera, et cetera. And you make the decisions. Now, you have to live with those decisions, but you make all your decisions by yourself without having to compromise on what you want due to the opinion or needs or finances of another person. You might have to compromise elsewhere.
1: Another person of whom could be very expensive themselves.
4: Yeah, exactly. So there are some pluses and minuses to it, right? So, yes, the way sort of our tax system is set up, now it's not set up for couples, obviously. Everybody files their taxes individually, but couples benefit, especially after retirement.
1: Yeah. So let's start... let's start with the younger single people first, because I think we can finish with the after retirement conversation, because that's a big one. Mm-hmm. It is interesting to me, and I, first of all, subscribe to the notion of marriage. I think it's a beautiful thing. Mm-hmm. I think, yes, if you love somebody, do it. I do create the distinction, though, the difference between, and this is maybe the vocabulary might need to change a little bit, that I can go into business with Renee. We can create a corporation and be partners and have shares, and we could do that today. Mm-hmm. And then we have a contract with the government that we own these shares, and this is how this gets done. Mm-hmm. What we can't do is I can't go into business with Renee as my life partner unless we get married. And it's the married part that it's basically some sort of government recognized partnership contract versus getting married as the soulful or faithful exercise that generally goes. I think we should just stop calling it marriage in the eyes of the government. Really? I guess that's what I'm saying.
4: Well, the thing is marriage and common law, depending on what province or territory that you are in, does give you tax advantages, right? So, for example, if there is a higher earning partner or spouse, you can do spousal RSPs, right? So the higher earning spouse will put money in the lower earning spouse's RSPs, which is really good, right?
1: It's a big advantage, yeah.
4: Huge advantage, right? And then that money is belongs to the lower earning spouse, right? The higher earning spouse can't touch that anymore. There's also, you know, things like you can pool all your medical bills and share and charitable donations and, mm-hmm. and do that as well.
1: Well, because there could be a threshold of you have to yep. spend $1,300 on medical things in order to see the benefit.
4: Exactly. And all of those things. And then there's, you know, there's the fixed cost advantages, right? You know, let's say there's two of you, both of you are working, you know, you can possibly afford, you can split rent. For example, mm-hmm. if you're not ready to buy, you know, if the two of you are making, let's say, the median income of 70, let's ballpark it, $74,000, right? So, oh my God, math, 4 and 4, 8. So let's just say $150,000 because
1: yeah, math. Okay, fair enough.
4: Fair enough, right? Better chance of getting a better mortgage and you can split the costs.
1: Well, 100%. Right? I mean, it opens up your qualification levels in a way that you becomes attainable to buy a house.
4: Mm-hmm.
1: Income splitting.
4: Mm-hmm.
1: Income splitting obviously is a thing for married couples. It gets better, by the way, if you are shareholders of a company
4: mm-hmm.
1: and you are sort of a passive shareholder, or if you're an active director of a company, and the way that you can split income
4: mm-hmm.
1: when it comes to dividends, which by the way are taxed
4: yep.
1: at a fraction of what you're paying on your income tax.
4: Yep.
1: So, like, isn't this something that everybody should learn? Because, by the way, you and your partner that got your little side hustle, oh, we don't want to have a corporation because we just do it as extra income because it's going to cost me $1,500 to file my taxes. Well, you could save yourself an awful lot of money with all these nuggets that you're talking about.
4: Oh, yeah. And, you know, that's usually like in the book, I talk about sort of building out your team of experts. And, you know, if you do actually, you know, you are running a business and you have a certain you hit a certain threshold where it makes sense to incorporate, then yeah, absolutely. Because, you know, you're paying a business tax rate versus a personal income tax rate, which is significantly lower.
1: And the combination of income
4: mm-hmm.
1: is like $500,000 of a dividend before yeah. you have to change your brackets.
4: Yeah, exactly. But yeah, so like those are some of the advantages of it. And, you know, like we talk about income split, especially when you're retired, it drops you into a lower tax bracket. If you are a high earning single, congratulations. But you don't get that advantage. So, you know, you probably have to look at higher charitable donations. You know, hopefully you've maxed out your retirement. It could be depending if you've put money into your RSPs or your TFSAs, depending on how you want your tax deferrals.
1: It's such a corner to be in, because if someone's going, okay, well, I've got a bunch of cash because I've got cash, but then I have to maximize my RSP
4: mm-hmm.
1: so I can get the tax rebate, and then the tax rebate can go into my TFSA, but that means I don't have enough to go on my vacation. And you can kind of see the corner that people start to get caught into, and that's where I feel like this gets really unfair quickly.
4: It does, because it's just one income managing everything, right? And not everybody is going to be high earning. So you have to figure out what works for you, but also, like you said, you know, what edges are you going to cut versus say, you know, and again, it's not a one for one comparison, right? Because,
1: no.
4: you know, two people would have, you know, more expenses on certain things, right? But there is that fallback of having another person's income there just in case something happens to yours.
1: Yeah.
4: Right.
1: Okay. So we've got lots to talk about here. Mm-hmm. And there's three particular topics that I want to learn from Renee. And we're going to continue the conversation. Shane Hewitt and The Night Shift. Renee Sylvester Williams is a journalist. But the author of the book is The Singles Tax, No Nonsense Financial Advice for Solo Earners. Now, it's not about this is good or this is bad, I think is kind of what you're saying. Mm-hmm. But what you're saying is that if you're going to do it this way, here's what you're dealing with. And if you're going to do it this way, here's what you're dealing with. Three topics coming up. One is common law. At what point, how can you flip that switch? The other is young people who say, I don't want to get married. We're going to be partners. And the other part is I have divorced or lost my partner. What relationship do I want next? So we'll get all of that and more coming up.
13: Now, Now this update from the Canadian Press. Police are investigating another shooting incident at the U.S. consulate in Toronto. It's the second time this year the facility's been targeted. Toronto police say it's too early to determine the motive of the shooting. Authorities are beginning to tally damage and are reaching out to homeowners around a southern interior community in B.C. that has had homes and other structures destroyed by wildfire. Clinton Mayor Roland Stankey said an assessment crew is in the area for the next 2 days to survey the extent of the damage. French President Emmanuel Macron has urged his country's fire crews to stay strong as they battle a monster wildfire. The blaze in the southwest of France has been wildly unpredictable, transforming at times into a self-feeding firestorm. And Calgary police say they're refocusing physical search efforts for an 11-year-old who went missing more than a week ago in the city's northwest. Investigators say search efforts to find Parker will now be focused on specific information rather than extensive ground searches. From the Canadian Press, I'm Don Mitchell.
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1: All right, Renee is here. Renee Sylvester-Williams is a journalist, and the book is The Singles Tax, No-Nonsense Financial Advice for Solo Earners. Should you couple up? Should you get married in the eyes of the government because of income splitting, all of those things? It's almost unfair, the level that solo folks need to go through in order to save money on taxes. Let's start, Renee, with it can be a lot of money saved.
2: It can be, but that is absolutely not the best reason to partner up with somebody.
1: No.
2: I mean, it's a benefit, 100%, but not the best reason to partner up with somebody. You know,
1: sexy booty is the reason.
2: Yes.
1: Right? You just got to think your partner has the sexiest of all the booties and you're good.
2: Exactly. You want to be with your partner. And by the way, all of those tax benefits, bonus.
1: That's right. Mm-hmm. Yeah. Why are you with so-and-so? A great booty tax benefit.
2: Exactly. That's the dream.
1: It's the real life. It's the real life stuff. Okay. Common law versus married in the eyes of taxes. How can you flip that switch of, hey, I mean, I realize upon separation, there's a big part of common law, but is common law as in the eyes of taxes? Can you do that?
2: Super high level, yes. Generally, after a year of living together, you're recognized as common law. And obviously, blanket statement, not all provinces have the exact same thing, right? Like Quebec could be different from Ontario and all of those things. But generally speaking, yes. Yes, there are similar tax benefits for being common law and being married. And, you know, I'll just ballpark it in Ontario. Mm-hmm. So, yeah.
1: Okay. Prenups and marital contracts can help a lot if you're worried about the money part. So that's
2: absolutely,
1: probably something.
2: Absolutely.
1: Right? Keep that in mind.
2: Yeah. So I would say,
1: I don't want to get married because of the money. Well, just do the contract. It's not going to cost much.
2: A cohabitation agreement solves a lot of issues.
1: Yeah. Okay. Young people saying, this is my partner. It's not my girlfriend. It's not my boyfriend. It's my partner now because we're not going to get married because we're rebels.
2: You know what? Everybody has defines their relationships differently. My entire thing is if you're going to do that, just make sure you've got paperwork in place. You know, things like a cohabitation agreement, especially if one person has bought property and is another person has moved in. Always good to have a cohabitation agreement. When I bought my place, my accountant brought that up to me and he says, if anybody ever moves in, you should get a cohabitation agreement. It will protect your assets. Right. So that's always a good one. And then, of course, things like having a will and estate plan, especially, right, where you can lay out sort of, you know, your wants for your assets and make sure that your partner is involved as well. Because the thing is, if you don't have a will and you die intestate, the province's guidelines usually apply with how your assets are divided.
1: Yeah. Well, I mean, the reality is, wouldn't you rather have your best friend or partner make those decisions on your behalf, not your weird Uncle Steve, right?
2: Yeah, exactly. Especially if you're not close to your family. You want your partner to, you know, have power of attorney over you for you for health.
1: Yeah. Okay. So the hard one is divorced people. I'll never do that again. And then there's the widowed people that have said, well, look, I mean, I'm this old. How much time do I have? Is it worth it? Should I do whatever? This is where the belief systems really kind of settle in and change because we, at this point, we're bringing our baggage.
2: Well, it depends, right? Like, if you find love after you've already experienced it in a relationship, more power to you. And again, it goes back down to planning. Right? Like you may want to be in a relationship, but you may not want to live together, for example, or you do, more power to you, make your own decisions. But it just comes down to the paperwork again, right? To make sure that you are protected, right? That what you have and what you want is put down on paper. So should you lose physical or mental capacity or you pass away, the person that you've designated as POA or your executor could just pull out the plan and just read the plan and just go.
1: Mm. It's interesting that you say that because, you know, it does come back to paperwork. it's one thing, maybe this is the distinction. It's one thing to talk about it with your partner mm-hmm. and say, hey, I'm all in, champ. I like your booty. Mm-hmm. But it's another thing to say, oh, in the eyes of the government, I like your booty is not justification or evidence, right? Like, we have to remember, we're dealing with a government that has a structure. Mm-hmm. And if you want to take advantage of the tax breaks because of it, like, you are giving away money if you don't do the proper paperwork. Mm-hmm. If you don't do it in the eyes of the government, I think it's safe to say you are giving money away. Now, how you define your relationship, that part's up to you. Mm-hmm. But if you want to take full advantage of it, you're going to have to find a way to define your relationship and then do the paperwork workability inside the eyes of the government. Is that probably a better summary?
2: That's probably a better summary. Like, if you are in a relationship, that is probably the best summary to do this. But if you are single, and again, like you said, you know, people can be single. You are single before you get into your first relationship. You're single when you... if and when you break up. You're single if you're divorced. You're single if you're widowed. Some people choose not to be in a relationship. But fundamentally, whatever state that you are in, it is always good to make sure that you've got your paperwork and take advantage of whatever benefits you're entitled to at whatever state of life you're in. Mm.
1: And read. Yeah. It is quite amazing. I don't know if I understand anymore how somebody can just file their taxes and hope that their pension's going to take care of them in 30 years. If you've pulled that off, I would love to talk to you because that's amazing.
2: You'll have to talk to me in 30 years then.
1: Yeah, right? Because, I mean, like, if that's the case, but I mean, when you're investing or buying a house or when you're, you know, partnered up and taking care of taxes, and my buddy Chad gave it to me recently, and I said, I've really got to learn this stuff. And I have baggage on it because there was one time in my business I bought a computer. Mm-hmm. And for me, $2,000 is a lot of money. And it was a nice computer, and I waited till Boxing Day for a Boxing Day sale. Mm-hmm. I found out a year later that if I had only waited 5 more days until the new tax year started, there was an incentive from the government to upgrade technology, and I would have received a tax write-off for the entire value, not just the expense value, and it would have saved me over $1,000. I that was the day that I said, I need to learn more about these things. And my buddy Chad just went the other way with me. He said, you know what? He says, it's time that you stop that. It's time that you surround yourself with good people that can give you the advice that you need. And that goes back to exactly how you started this, Renee.
2: It does. I mean, okay, so $1,000 is a lot of money, and I'm really, really sorry that happened, and hindsight is a pain. But yeah, that's kind of one of the reasons why I say build a team, because, you know, part of my job is to read the budget and pull that out and understand it and use it in my work. But not everybody has the time to do that. You've got other things on the go. But if you have somebody, you can be like, hey, you know what? And you are looking to buy a computer for your business like you did, and talk to them about it. They may know, they may not know. It all depends on how well that incentive came out in the media.
1: Yeah, and you surround yourself with the people surround yourself, and you tell them, look, you have to, this is where the responsibility and accountability comes in, right? Mm-hmm. Like, you need to tell them, like, we need to do this properly, so research this stuff. I need you to know.
2: Exactly.
1: And if they're not going to do the research, they're like, I've got it all figured out. Well, you're probably doing business with the wrong person.
2: More than likely, yeah, exactly. So prepare as much as you can, I think, is what it boils down to.
1: Mm-hmm. It's amazing stuff. Mm-hmm. It's really great. And I it's made me rethink. This conversation has made me rethink an awful lot about how do you go about it? Which way does it go? How do you save and maximize? And just think of everybody that you know that doesn't sit and talk about money with their partner, really. Like, everyone's got their income, and then they kind of like, I pay for this and she pays for that. But you don't really know, like, oh, by the way, how much money do you have in your savings account? Oh, I've got $27. Oh, really? How much do you have? I've got $11,000. Like, couples don't talk about this stuff, and we really need to start there, and all this sort of unfolds.
2: Yeah, I'm a big believer in more people talking about money in general. Like, I'm not saying that, you know, we go up to each other, introduce ourselves, and then reveal our salaries, because, okay, weird. If you are in a couple, just having that kind of transparency can help both of you achieve your goals, whatever they may be.
1: Yeah. Yeah. Hard. Jimmy Carr says it. Hard conversations now, easy conversations later.
2: Exactly.
1: Very good. Renee Sylvester Williams, The Singles Tax, No Nonsense Financial Advice for Solo Earners. Thank you.
2: Thank you.
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1: When life happens, how does life happen for you? My goodness. It seems like it happens a little bit differently for everybody. Leslie Kelly had a great story about how life happened to Leslie as she went at a hotel outside the room with a towel on, got locked out, had to go to the front desk, and a busload of hockey players showed up. Sometimes life just happens. And sometimes you get locked out of something. But it just down the road, it's a good story, you know? We shared a bunch of those on the show. Shane Hewitt and the Night Shift. Three things we learned today. There's a long list of things with the life happens. Ryan O'Donnell's elevator broke after 2 days of working, after being down for 3 months. So, you know, life sometimes happens. In fact, we did have the conversation with our Monday group. Jimmy Zubris and Leslie Kelly were here, and we did have a conversation that was beyond stuck in a towel outside the hotel room, inside the lobby, and it was about the Gordie Howe Bridge. I shared how important it was to get it open, and then the Gordie Howe family getting across it first.
2: Yeah, absolutely. So Gordie Howe was born and raised only an hour from where I live. And so to see this project and know that his family is involved in part of the event and how this will help, you know, us right now and then so many generations with trade and the infrastructure, like this, it's a good news story to me.
1: Jimmy, is this one of those great examples of how life was so different 12 years ago or whatever when they started building the bridge than it is today?
3: Well, you know, just to tell you how sometimes politics makes strange bedfellows, when somebody like me who would probably never vote conservative, I'm not saying never, I've voted for certain members of my faith, but who would support Stephen Harper in most cases, now goes back and says, hey, Stephen Harper made a pretty good deal back then, and this was a pretty good move. So what's good, what was not good one day is good the next day. I mean, this is at one point we got to look at the deal that the Prime Minister made. We're not even sure of what it is. But I think the important thing is for the tradespeople, for the truck drivers and everything, I think it's important that the bridge is open. And great move having Mr. Elbows Up, his family, be the first one across, right?
1: Jimmy Zubris, Leslie Kelly, Monday Study Panel. Entire conversation is on Shane Hewitt and the Night Shift, the podcast for you, available on the iHeart app. Great place to get it. In fact, we continued the conversation from Canada and the government following along on Buy Canadian and all things pro-Canada. And they're not doing it, it would appear. At least they don't have the rules in place to protect the companies that they do business with as being Canadian. Moshe Lander was on. We talked about buying Canadian from the perspective of the federal government.
4: I think one of the things that we've learned over the last 18 months of this elbows up strategy that a lot of Canadians are employing is that buying Canadian is difficult. What exactly does it mean to be Canadian? Is it that it's based in Canada, that it employs Canadian workers, that it has Canadian shareholders? If there are foreigners involved, how much can they be involved? I think that the government is probably misleading Canadians, lying to Canadians when they say that they are buying Canadian. But if I had to sit there and play PR for them, I would say, really, are any of us truly buying Canadian? Even things like where you were saying wine earlier, you know, unless you can tell me from beginning to end that every aspect of that bottle is Canadian made, if it's Canadian grapes, but it's put into an American bottle, does that cease being Canadian wine? Or is it merely the vessel is not Canadian, but the actual essence is? I'm kind of frustrated at the idea that why do we need to buy Canadian? You said it earlier on, you know, that mm-hmm. you kind of agree with that assessment and cool. I'm all about people choosing what's their best path. But, you know, I work in Montreal and I get frustrated when that government insists that everything that's done by the government has to be with Quebec workers, with Quebec businesses. And look, I get it. You know, patriotism, especially in Quebec, runs very, very high. But if the Quebec business is the best at doing it, you wouldn't need this sort of regulation, whether it's on the books or just a should, to go with the Quebec firm. So what you're effectively doing then is you're taking somebody's tax dollars and saying, well, we could deliver you better quality and or same quality for lower prices. We're going to give you second rate quality and higher prices, so less value for your tax dollars, merely in the name of supporting local.
1: Well, and it's a good argument, too. Moshe Lander there with, well, you know, if we're paying more for it, and it's not as good quality, should it be forced to be Canadian? Shane Hewitt and the Night Shift. There you go. Three things we learned today ends with Handy Andy Barrar and some DIY for at home. Let's make life a little bit easier. Ryan O'Donnell, you've moved in with your fiance. You've lost your Sundays. You had to put your Lego away and decorate like an adult. Do you use the dishwasher all the time and do you rinse your dishes? These are real conversations.
18: I will almost never hand wash a plate. It's the only thing. I will hand wash everything else, but I will never hand wash a plate. It just goes in there and I forget
1: about
18: it.
1: Even chunks, whatever?
18: Chunks? I'll rinse it. I'm not a monster.
1: We talked about new dishwashers with Handy Andy Barrar.
21: I want to talk about Shane. Are you a dishwasher guy? Do you use a dishwasher or do you hand wash?
1: Come on. How much time do you think I got?
6: Okay, so that answers that question.
1: Guy.
6: Well,
1: I put everything in the dishwasher. I put the dishwasher in the dishwasher.
6: You would, I'm sure. Yeah. Now, here's another question I have. Do you rinse before you put in? Like, are you a scraper or a rinser? Like, do you rinse it underwater before you put it in?
1: I have one of those little catcher filters in my sink. So if there's stuff on it, I don't care. If there's chunks on it, I rinse off the chunks.
6: Okay. But what about scraping? And do you scrape stuff off first?
1: Well, if it's chunks, I guess. I use the water pressure to do the scraping.
6: I looked into the science of what is better, dishwasher or hand washing for the environment. And it turns out that dishwashers win. And the reason why is they reuse the same water multiple times. And most of the energy used by, for washing dishes goes towards heating water. And so modern dishwashers will do that more efficiently because it's reusing that hot water than if you were to do it by hand. So the big thing is you're not with these modern day dishwashers, you're not supposed to pre-rinse your dishes. They're actually designed to have a rinse feature, but you are supposed to scrape off the food and load them directly into the dishwasher. And, you know, it's funny because my parents have a dishwasher, but they got one back in the 90s. And back then, people used to always rinse them before they put it in. But the technology has gotten better, but their habits have stayed back into the 1990s. So I still watch. And I'm like, if you're rinsing it, you might as well just wash the dish at that point.
1: Yeah, you almost washed it at this point.
6: You've pretty much done, yeah. But it's funny how people's habits can stick with them for years. But yeah, when it comes to, you know, by hand, you typically end up using more water. And this is one of those takeaways where doing less work can actually be better for the environment. So if you have a dishwasher, make sure you use it, but you always want to make sure it's full before you run that cycle.
1: There you go. If you're looking to save the money and save the environment, Handy Andy says his research has led him to believe that using the dishwasher uses less power, less water, and all of that because it recycles water than it does washing them by hand. Who knew? Shane Hewitt and the Night Shift. 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Subscribe to it and more. If this is the end of the line for you today, appreciate you being here. You're sticking around. We got more to come. Hang on.

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0: and participation in a criminal organization. The suspect was not named, but worked as an intern at NATO's Supreme Headquarters Allied Powers Europe. Public Safety Minister Gary Anandasangari has committed to get to the bottom of the arrest. He says he does not want to speculate, but adds officials will look into whether the suspect has done any work for agencies in Canada. Jason White, The Canadian Press.
1: The mayor of a southern interior community in BC that has seen some area homes and other structures destroyed by wildfire says authorities have begun tallying the damage. Clinton Mayor Roland Stankey says an assessment crew is in the village for the next couple of days and will be reaching out to homeowners. Stankey added that water was being turned back on for residents who chose to defy an evacuation order, but said it would have to be boiled before drinking. Meanwhile, BC Hydro crews have been doing checks before restoring power, with some power lines reportedly down. During a visit of a fire zone in southwest France, French President Emmanuel Macron pledged the battle against monster flames would continue despite the difficult conditions. He praised firefighting teams who stopped the inferno's progression Monday after days of spreading flames that edged toward the wine region city of Bordeaux. At a coordination center for the massive firefighting effort, Macron heard how the blaze, raging since last week, burned through an area four times the size of Paris and forced 220,000 people to flee from their homes. Beginning Friday, Albertans will be able to pay out of pocket to bypass medical referral for diagnostic screening tests such as an MRI or an ultrasound. Premier Daniel Smith says the new program is to complement Alberta's public health care system, not to replace it.
2: What we're announcing today is intended to further our overall cancer strategy, expand Albertans' preventative health care choices, and to help support the public system. Early detection means better outcomes and healthier people, and it means more confidence and timely answers for Albertans and their families when it matters most.
1: Critics and public health care advocates have said the plan risks dragging the province further into a two-tiered system. And the man convicted of murdering four University of Idaho students is asking a court to let him withdraw his guilty plea and go to trial. ABC News' Kana Whitworth has more on a recent interview with Brian Koberger that explains his decision.
3: The New York Times reporting that the former PhD criminology student now claims in a new interview with the paper that he was misled into confessing.
4: Are you pleading guilty because you are guilty?
5: Yes.
3: For nearly 3 years, the case gripped this country until weeks before the trial, Koberger admitted to killing each victim to avoid the death penalty.
1: Koberger says his attorneys manipulated him into making the guilty deal by promising him better prison conditions and scaring him about the quality of life on death row. This is the Canadian Press. In sports, Luis Urias homered and Miles Straw had a double and a run-scoring single to help the Toronto Blue Jays beat the Washington Nationals 3-2. Max Scherzer came off the injured list in his first appearance since June 10th and gave up a run and four hits over 2 2/3 innings, throwing 75 pitches. Scherzer left the game to a standing ovation in D.C., having spent almost 6.5 seasons with the Nationals, helping them win the 2019 World Series. And Calgary's Olympic Oval is getting an upgrade. Ottawa and Alberta are splitting the cost of a $52 million upgrade to the speed skating facility built for the 1988 Calgary Winter Olympics. Alberta Sport Minister Andrew Boychenko says the Oval is worth the investment.
6: Hopefully we'll have it here in another 40, 50 years, because have such a beautiful big building where people can come and do all these events and competitions. Is so important for Calgary, for province, and for Canada.
1: The federal government also announced an additional $7.6 million for upgrades to snowboard and ski racing facilities in Quebec, Yukon, Alberta, and BC. From the Canadian Press.
7: Music icon Carly Simon opening up about a private health battle, the 83-year-old singer-songwriter revealing to People that she was diagnosed with Parkinson's disease after undergoing an extensive medical evaluation. She released a statement explaining that she purposely is stepping away from the public eye to learn how to live with a progressive neurological condition, noting that her symptoms can be highly unpredictable from day to day. Jay-Z is adding additional dates for his limited concert series. The rapper will now perform two shows in London, set for September 4th and 5th, as well as two shows at Los Angeles' SoFi Stadium, set for October 23rd and 24th. The additional tour dates follow his three sold-out shows at Yankee Stadium in New York City earlier this month. The Yankee Stadium shows honor the 30th anniversary of his debut Reasonable Doubt and the 25th anniversary of The Blueprint, while the third show marked extra innings. The Odyssey is still bringing in millions at the box office.
8: Promise me you will come back.
5: What if I can't?
7: The Christopher Nolan-directed film, making $87 million in its second weekend in theaters. The film has made over $286 million in North America and over $630 million.

0: $39 million worldwide. The top five rounded out by Moana, Toy Story 5, Hadestown the Musical, and Minions and Monsters. That's entertainment. I'm Jennifer Polsoni.
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5: I received a message from somebody who had reached out at shanehewitt.ca. His name was Brad. It says this: my wife heard your program previously. You and a friend were discussing sunburns, and there was no awareness to the serious health risks caused by sunburns. It would be a very valuable public service if you brought in a dermatologist on your program. Thank you, Brad. And so sunburns, skin in particular, and the impacts of the sun is exactly why Ivan Litvinov is here. And Ivan is here to help us understand a bunch of things. Sunburns, the skin, the sun, sunscreen on the list too. Ivan, how are you?
6: Thank you, Shane. I'm doing very well. Happy to be here.
5: How is the land of Doctor of Skin Things?
6: Yeah, no, there's always plenty of work for us. People are unfortunately exposing to the sun. People prefer to be tanned. You know, 50% of the population wants to be tanned. The Canadian winters are long. The summers are short. People are enjoying the festivals, the outdoors. They're sun tanning, sun burning. They're competing for the tan. And that, unfortunately, ultimately always results in increased skin cancer rates. Now, more than 1 in 5 Canadians are going to be affected by skin cancer. Melanoma rates are on the rise. And of course, people are also aging much faster. They are photo aging. You know, they're developing wrinkles, blotches that are all driven by the sun as opposed to the age alone.
5: When you and your other doctor friends of different disciplines get together, do you dermatologists all giggle and snicker in the corner, laugh and go, we're the most important. Our organ is the biggest in the body. All these other doctors, you and your little problems.
6: Not at all. It's the opposite. We're always trying to get a little bit of focus and attention. Dermatology is the forgotten child in medicine, unfortunately. We're always under-resourced compared to some other specialties. So, no, we're humble servants to the population. It's hard to reach us. And the dermatology waits lists across the country are sometimes as high as 2 years. Definitely here in Quebec, it's over 110,000 people waiting to see a dermatologist in the province.
5: Wow.
6: With only 200 public dermatologists. So no, our message is, you know, we're talking about how there is great awareness of cancer campaigns, be it in breast cancer, colorectal cancer, you know, smoking cessation campaigns. But unfortunately, as you've highlighted, and I think Brett highlighted, there is lack of awareness of how sun, and particularly UV exposure, can impact your health. And I do always remind people that UV exposure, sun exposure, is at the same level as benzene, asbestos, some of those really dangerous carcinogens, where there is really no safe exposure levels for our population.
5: Yeah, which is fascinating, because the thing is the sun does do you good. Mm-hmm. Except at the same time, like, you can't go stick your face into a box of asbestos and go, endorphins, right?
6: Exactly.
5: Like, so this is the catch 22, because we have this this draw to it. I think soulfully plus, you know, physically, our physiology, we get drawn to it because it feels great. It does our body good. The UV part of it, not good. At the same time, a false sense of security around all of it. So tell me about some of the good things the sun does for us.
6: Yeah, so let's unpack all of this. So we are evolutionary programmed to, you know, work with the sun, right? Every single creature on planet Earth, and humans are no exception, rely on the sun for a variety of things. So the sun is essential for us. Without the sun, historically, our ancestors would get rickets and die. So it is much safer for humans to be in a cave where predators cannot get to them, but that's not a solution. So evolutionary, the mechanism have developed where when sun heats our skin and starts to damage our DNA, in response to this very damage of the DNA by UV rays, we produce melanin, which pigments our skin, but also at the same time, endorphins, so natural opioids. Every Canadian knows this. You know, when you get to a southern destination or when the first sun hits in spring, you get outdoors, you get, you know, a boost of energy, you feel good. So sun is addictive, make no mistake. So, and this is evolutionary program for the humans to get some sun, but we over tan. We tan way more than we need to have physiologically needs for it. The second thing, which is more important for adolescents, is sun is actually regulating our sexual behaviors. It's not just for humans. It's every human, every mammal on earth. You know, just think about dogs in heat in the spring. Sun regulates the entire hormonal axis, hypothalamus, gonadal, sexual axis, and romantic passion. So it's actually been shown in humans and in other animals that it's actually more important for a female to get tanned. It's much more exposure, much more important for female to be UV exposed than for a male to be UV exposed in order for romantic passion to take place. Maybe this is why inherently, you know, we are drawn to models on magazines and so forth being tanned. So sometimes when I talk about sun and I try to say, okay, well, you're not going to be living until 40. Hopefully you'll be living until 80, 90, 100 years old. And we want to age gracefully. And I talk about sun protection. It's like I'm fighting evolution with pamphlets, right? So we need to achieve much deeper level of understanding for folks, you know, because there is this desire for suntan. People want the tan. People want the UV light. And they're always asking, what's a safe way to get UV exposure and to get a tan? Well, it's like looking for a safe cigarette. There is no such thing as a safe cigarette. It just doesn't exist. Yes, sun is addictive. Yes, sun regulates our sexual behavior and romantic passion. Yes, you need some sun for vitamin D synthesis, or you can take vitamin D supplements, but it's also very important to achieve this deep level of understanding and focus on your long-term goals of looking healthy, looking younger, not aging as fast, not getting 10, 15 skin cancers later in life, and therefore enjoying the outdoors. I want every Canadian to go out and enjoy the outdoors, do all the outdoors activity, but protect yourself sufficiently so you don't get a suntan and that you definitely don't get a burn.
5: So if we want to protect ourselves, mm-hmm. Sunscreen is such a hot topic these days. I want to start from the place of sunscreen being good for you or bad for you, because we've seen, this is the deceptive part, right? You have these sort of homebrew type of things where people say this is good, but what those don't have is they don't have some real chemicals in them. And some of the sunscreen companies over the course of time have been including some really nasty chemicals, which could be a lot worse for you than some of the other things that it's protecting you from. But then you have some that are doing a good job, that are bringing in some pretty good sunscreens that are balanced in all the things. How do we as non-doctors and non-chemists migrate through that part, Dr. Ivan, so we can make sure we have a sunscreen that protects us, but we're not using something that's bad for us?
6: Absolutely. So like everything else in our industries, over the years, things were actually only getting better and safer. We've been actively getting rid of anything that can cause allergy, that can cause irritation. There, 5 years ago, there's been an uncovering that there was some contamination of sunscreen, but are there also household products with benzene? So there's been real push to get rid of all benzene, which is a contaminant in the production line. So if anything, sunscreens are getting better and safer. So, and when we talk about sunscreens, there's two categories. There is a mineral sunscreen, and then there's organic sunscreen. So if someone wants to be as safe as possible, you know, literally this is what we recommend for babies 6 months and older, and this is what I use on my face, copious amounts, is to use physical blockers, meaning mineral sunscreen, meaning zinc oxide, titanium dioxide. It does leave you white, pasty appearance. For women, we're adding iron oxide, so it's like a foundation. It looks basically just like a nice makeup, and it will protect from the sun, but at the same time, it doesn't absorb, doesn't mess with your endocrine system or chemicals, doesn't go into the salmon that we eat, doesn't kill marine life. And if you want to sun protect a baby, this is the way to go. But think about sunscreen just like clothing. You know, you need a suit, you need a sports gear suits or other things, right? So you need multiple different strategies. So at the same time, you know, there is organic sunscreen. So if you go into a wedding, you may reach out for an organic sunscreen that is endorsed by the Canadian Dermatology Association, so it's been tested, and you want to put it on without, so you don't have this white, pasty look on your face. So you can try different types of sunscreen. You can see which one is more agreeable to your skin and use it. But I want to highlight that sunscreen is the least effective method of sun protection, and so therefore we need to discuss more effective measures,
5: yeah,
6: like protective clothing, etc.
5: Well, we did some work on that last summer, and I'm going to bring some of that to the table. We're going to get more here. Dr. Ivan Litvinov is joining us now, thanks to Brad's email from ShaneHewitt.ca asking about sunscreen and a dermatologist to help us understand. We'll be right back. Shane Hewitt in the Night Shift.
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5: Dr. Ivan Litvinoff is here. Sunscreen and skin health is the conversation. Before we went to the break, there are natural sunscreens. There are the chemical-based ones. The doctor says that the good news is things are getting better and better over the course of time. There are better ways, though, and we did a conversation with Dr. Samantha Yamin, who's actually a neuroscientist, but she's Science Sam. She does all things science and science learning, and helped us understand a year ago that different kinds of clothing and the flowing of the clothing was more impactful than the color and all that stuff. So, Ivan, you had said that there are better ways to sunscreen than just applying chemicals. And let's talk about that, because after we do the clothing, I want to do the false sense of security of sunscreen part. So what do we need to know about clothing?
6: Yeah, so this is actually what I rely on most and foremost for my sun protection needs. So we need to be cognizant that the sun is most intense between 10 and 2. And so when you get out, just seek shade in that particular time. And then also use sun protective clothing. So any kind of opaque clothing, so doesn't need to have a SPF rating. You don't need to go buy something fancy and expensive in a sporting goods store. Any opaque clothing that you will pick up, stretch it a little bit as if it's curving your body, look at the sun. If the sun is not getting through, you are well sun protected. Imagine taking a pair of jeans, you know, or a jeans short and looking at the sun. You're not going to see the sun. So you're getting very good sun protection from something like this. Okay. So, and yeah, so we should use sun protective clothing, you know, some of those hats with wide brims or, you know, something that protects your neck, etc. And then only use sunscreen on areas that are not protected by the clothing, such as, you know, your hands and your face. And frankly, if you worry about vitamin D in the summer month, you know, you can expose your hands and your face for like, you know, 10, 15 minutes, which is more than sufficient physiologically to make all the vitamin D you need in a day. But the rest of the skin, put this fashionable rash guard sun protective clothing. You can buy them online or just go to the store, look for opaque clothing.
5: Well, here's what we're going to do, you and I. We're going to take the material that's in my socks, and based on my pasty white feet and my sock tan lines, we're just going to wear pull socks up over our ears, and we will be fully sun protected, because my feet are so white compared to anything else on my body. It must be working very, very well for me. Okay, false sense of security. We go put sunscreen on, we think we're protected, and often we get it really, really wrong, no?
6: Yeah, you're right. I mean, it starts from the desire to tan. Right? So there's nothing healthy about tan. Your DNA is getting damaged. Sunburn is worse. You know, even one sunburn nearly doubles the risk of skin cancer for someone later in life. So sunscreen is just one of the parts of sun protection. So think about if we talked about road safety and the only thing we talked about seatbelts. So you put the seatbelt, but you're drunk, you're driving over the speed limit, you have a cell phone in your hand. Are you safe? You're absolutely not safe, even though you got a seatbelt on. The same thing here. So you really should be targeting not to tan. If you are not tanning at the end of the day, at the end of the week, then you're doing your job right. So people put thin layer of sunscreen in the morning, and then they go out and they tan and they burn and they feel protected, right? They have this false sense of security, which is provided by this sunscreen application. And of course, you know, if you're using sunscreen, you should reapply after 2-3 hours, and more often if you are bathing or doing water activities or sweating. So this is the problem. This is resulting in sunscreen paradox, where actually people who use sunscreen are the ones who are tanning more, the ones who are burning more, and unfortunately are the ones who are also getting more skin cancers later in life. So don't over rely on sunscreen. Focus on other methods of sun protection and sun avoidance.
5: Is this too simple of a notion? Because I know that some people who use minimal sunscreen, they just put on a little bit, they put it on, whatever, they go out in the sun. You tend to see them withdraw into the shade. They're like, okay, that's enough. And then as opposed to the other people, they bathe themselves in sunscreen. Mm-hmm. They're out there all day. They maybe don't reapply and they feel like they've got this suit of armor on. It's almost like, is that the mentality that it's almost like the ones who do a little bit, they can feel it. They know that, okay, I'm done, versus the other folks that are out there being the sunshine warriors.
6: So again, if you're using sunscreen as a permission to tan, that's the problem, right? So you historically, you underapply, it's patchy, you spray quickly, you think you're protected. You know, it's not going to work. So again, the key thing is at the end of the day, you should not tan, you should not burn. And put enough sunscreen so that you achieve this goal. But otherwise, do enjoy the outdoors. I absolutely want people to get outdoors. I don't want to get people to sit indoors.
5: So what's your takeaway generally when you see this every day? Like, what's one thing that we grossly misunderstand in all of this? Because everything that we have said here is sort of the same thing that we have said forever. And you said you're trying to, you know, fight with pamphlets. We don't seem to get it. We don't seem to pay attention to it. And kids today are talking about what's the UV before they go outside so they can get the good sunshine, get the good tan. So social media is not helping.
6: Yeah, max tanning, right? No, you're absolutely right. It's a cultural shift that we need, right? So we, you know, certain cultures like Asian cultures prioritize pale skin, which is appropriate. It's a healthy skin. This is how you're supposed to be. In our culture, we all looking for this sun-kissed tan, you know, sun-kissed skin. It's synonymous to us with wealth, affluence, you know, all the positive qualities. So that's where we're getting the message wrong. The goal is not to seek a tan. There's no such thing as a safe tan. There's no such thing as a safe cigarette. So you know, we really should be cognizant that every time sun is hitting our face, it's damaging our DNA, it's damaging our skin, the cells are dying. It's worse when the cells are not dying, then they stay or stick around to produce cancers. And that's the fear that what I'd like to for us to think about every time we're in the sun. And you're right, in the Canadian lakes, people go, they put a little bit of patches of sunscreen on the back and they fry and they burn. So that's not the way to go. And also to be cognizant of all the evolutionary drivers of sun exposure. You've mentioned our kids. This is very important. Our research has shown that our sun protection actions in children, you know, go along pretty decently until about the age of 14. After the age of 14, when children establish their own independence, our sun protection measures drop dramatically. And at the age 18, 19, our children and adolescents start to use tanning beds, which is, again, not healthy, not great. And of course, trying to talk to teens saying, listen, you got to sun protect, you got to worry about skin cancers and sun damage that will happen 20, 40 years ago is really, really low efficacy because they're all invincible. They're all superheroes, you know, James Bond, they'll never get old. So, and the sun protection measures don't get back to where they should be until our children have children of their own when they start, you know, modeling the favorable behavior. So I feel like we need to intervene, especially now for the adolescents, age 14 to 18, and do whatever is right, whatever is done, say, in Japan and other places, and even Australia, which is way ahead of us in sun protection, to basically send a message that the best skin is a natural skin color, not trying to be tanned, to be healthy, and there's ways for us to get vitamin D and other things going for us without necessarily getting a suntan or a sunburn.
5: Well, the internet's working against you. Can tell you that much when it comes to the tanning, the max tanning, and all the what's the UV that the kids all seem to get into. But right. That's where the parents come in, isn't it? How about that? Parents can parent.
6: Yes, but also our celebrities and just explaining to the individuals, like I can easily show. So you know, when I'm in a clinic, I don't try to talk to teenagers about skin cancer. I talk about immediate and expected and guaranteed impacts of the sun. Photo aging. So I show pictures of, you know, two 50-year-olds, one who is a sun worshiper and a twin of that individual who is always sun protecting. There's a huge difference, you know, and you say, well, which one do you want to be, right? There's a picture of a truck driver who likes to roll the window down in the United States, and you can see how the left side of the face is the one that is covered by all the blotches and deep wrinkles. So I say, how do you want to age? Yes, you can do max tanning, but you will definitely pay for it, you know, even 15, 20 years down the road. Yeah. Your skin will look like a burned newspaper. You know, this is the impact of UV damage, you know, and your face, just like a magazine, is going to get damaged. Now, we have some regenerative capacity, so our cells renew, but make no mistake, just like a magazine, your skin is getting damaged. So don't let it happen. You know, think long term, think smart.
5: Well, I hope that answers the questions for everybody. I think it does for me. It's a lot to be taking in and a lot to learn. Thank you to Brad, who sent in the question about it. Dr. Ivan Litvinov is here from Montreal, joining us to help us understand the skin cancer risk, the tanning risk, the benefits of the sunshine, and how you've got to protect against that, plus sunscreen and everything to go with it. Ivan, thank you for this. Appreciate you.
6: Thank you, Shane. It was a pleasure to be on your show.
10: Now this update from the Canadian Press. Canada's public safety minister says he's committed to get to the bottom of the arrest of a Canadian in Europe on spying charges. However, speaking at an event on Monday in New Westminster, B.C., Gary Anansangari said he didn't want to speculate on the case. The mayor of a southern interior community in B.C. that has seen some area homes and other structures destroyed by wildfires says authorities have begun tallying the damage. Clinton Mayor Roland Stankey says an assessment crew is in the village for the next couple of days. During a visit of a fire zone in southwest France, French President Emmanuel Macron pledged that the battle against monster flames would continue despite the difficult conditions. He praised firefighting teams who stopped the inferno's progression Monday after days of spreading flames edged towards the wine region city of Bordeaux. And beginning Friday, Albertans will be able to pay out of pocket to bypass medical referral for diagnostic screening tests such as an MRI or an ultrasound. Premier Daniel Smith says the new program is to complement Alberta's public health care system, not to replace it. From the Canadian Press, I'm Don Mitchell.
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1: Food professor is here, Dr. Sylvain Charlebois, and since we are talking a little bit about treats and sweet treats on the show these days, why not favorite sweet treats? I'm pretty sure I know this already, from the food professor. Sylvain, hi.
2: Hi, how are you?
1: Good. What's your go-to? We're at the buffet. We're at the boulangerie. We're going up. What's the secret?
2: Well, I'm a big fan of pastries, and it's called the millefeuille. I don't know how you pronounce it in English, but it's layers and layers of
1: it's a thousand
2: flaky
1: leaves, isn't it?
2: Is it? I don't know.
1: Well, feuille would be leaves, right? Wouldn't it?
2: That's right, exactly. But
1: this would be a thousand leaves. That makes sense.
2: There's some icing on top, which is white and black, and underneath there's custard cream, and in between all that beauty is our layers of pastry, and it's just so good. Like very very tiny sheets of pastry. It's so good. Takes forever to eat it. You devour it. And then after that, cherry blossom. But we can't talk about cherry blossom because they're gone now.
1: They're gone. Because cherry blossom was the one that I knew that you loved so much.
2: Probably,
1: from back in the day.
2: Yeah, but now they actually have, a Canadian company is actually making cherry blossom with cranberries. Did you know
1: that? No, I did not know that.
2: Absolutely. So
1: cranberry
2: down
1: blossom.
2: With the cherry blossoms, up with cherry blossoms with cranberries. Very Canadian.
1: If you made a raspberry blossom, I'd go for that too. Got to tell you.
2: I can work on that. No problem.
1: Mm-hmm. Make that happen, will you?
2: In between projects, for sure.
1: Yeah. All right. I have a notion for you.
2: Sure.
1: You know me well enough to know that I like to get all philosophical about things, and I like my words and all that stuff.
2: Yeah, you surprise me when you actually show me evidence that you're a thinker. I'm always shocked.
1: That's called sarcasm, my friends. Okay, so should we stop calling it a grocery store and start calling it a convenience store? Would that save us a lot of our frustration in things like cost of food?
2: That's a good idea. I mean, grocery stores, I actually walked into a Canadian Tire the other day. My goodness, what happened? They have like a couple of aisles of food there now. I could call
1: really?
2: That a convenience store. I know. So there's lots of food being sold at Canadian Tire. That could be a convenience store. But, at the end of the day, I think the grocery business, the name, the word grocery is like, it's kind of like Trump now. You just mention the word and people you trigger them. You absolutely trigger them. So maybe you're onto something. Maybe we should actually name these stores a little bit differently.
1: Well, we are generally paying for the convenience. I had seen some videos online, and who knows if they're accurate or not, but it was interesting the comparison over time about how much fresh food we pay for versus convenient food, which would be like prepackaged food. And so the notion of the videos were a little bit different, but it was interesting to see that, we used to buy all kinds of fresh food, and now we buy a lot more of prepackaged food as we don't cook the same way. But I thought, oh, that's interesting. I went up at an independent grocer, which is here. Not necessarily everywhere in the country, but there's like they usually have stairs and some stuff upstairs. I went upstairs and I looked top down at the grocery store, and it's a totally different perspective. And I went and I looked at it and I was like, this is convenience. Like, imagine people from other countries around the world that have never been into a Canadian grocery store or anything like it, walking in and seeing the colors and smelling the smells and seeing the pretty lights and the nice, faux hardwood floors on the produce section that is actually tiled to make it look prettier and all the things that are there. I mean, we're paying for marketing. We're paying for convenience. And we say we're paying for food. And I think that kind of gets in the way in our clarity.
2: When you invest in convenience, when you buy convenience, obviously you have to consider the amount of time you save. That's really what it boils down to. Time saved. I would argue that anything you buy at the grocery store will provide anybody some convenience. And I'm thinking like bananas, for example. Bananas have peel. You don't have to package it. It's always packaged. Mother Nature packaged it. I would argue that eggs are convenient. Have you ever tried to buy one egg? Just one egg. Take an egg off the 12-pack.
1: No.
2: Go to the till. And say, I just want one egg because it's convenient to me. I don't need 12 eggs. I just need one, and that's the one I want. They won't sell it to you because they actually, the cashier is not programmed for that. And so sometimes people see convenience in certain things while others will see other forms of convenience in other things, I would say. So,
1: well, if you paid a cost per egg, then your cost per egg goes up the less you buy. And that's been one of the arguments on pricing forever. And I just think that it's possible that some of the solutions we have to the cost of food is identifying the cost of the food versus the cost of our standards of what a grocery store should look like.
2: Yeah, no, absolutely. I would say, the grocery store, the concept itself is always evolving. I mean, people don't remember that, but 100 years ago, you weren't allowed to actually walk through a grocery store. You had to go to a counter. You gave the list to an attendant, and the attendant actually picked up all the food you needed. That was 100 years ago. Now, after that, there was that moral contract allowing people to browse around and pick whatever they wanted and show it to till. That's convenience as well. And I suspect that, I mean, in the last just few years, we've seen the clicks and collects. We've seen the deliveries, the Uber Eats, the DoorDash. It's all about convenience. And convenience, I would argue, has more currency than ever, really.
1: Yeah. Well, if 100 years ago, someone picked the groceries for us and then we just paid at the till and took the groceries home, how far we've undone the fact that now we do the grocery picking, now we do our own checkout. Now we carry them to the car. We've basically unwound all of it in that too. Okay, food professor, we got to talk about dairy and food tariffs coming out of the states. As recently announced, dairy a direct target of President Donald Trump. Does anything change? Does the conversation change? Or does it just get more defensive, more of the same?
2: Domestically, no. I wish it would. I wish it would actually change things domestically, pushing dairy farmers and policymakers to look into supply management 2.0. Why are we allowing a tenant in the White House to dictate what we need to do with supply management, which is probably one of the most important food security policy we have in Canada? I don't understand that. And so last time we created a breach with COSMA, we're allowing more products from America into our country. That is likely going to happen again, despite what Bill C-202 is saying, granting immunity to supply management. My take is, why wait for Trump? Like, let's focus on how to make the sector more competitive, so whatever other jurisdictions that want, we can actually adapt very quickly. And right now, the menace is actually just making a lot of people nervous, and it shouldn't.
1: Well, that's quite interesting to think. Is there a balance between supply management and a free market at all? I mean, complete access to things. I mean, I get it why there are limitations and different product lines and all that stuff. But is there a balance that can be struck?
2: I think so. Yeah, I think you don't have to compromise the quota system. But at the same time, you also need to incentivize farmers to become more competitive. Right now, there is no incentive. They keep costs at a certain level, and they get compensated for it. If you actually bring a carrot to the table and get them to actually reduce the cost of production per 100 kilos of butter, fat, and milk, that's when you'll see a more competitive market. And, of course, whenever we allow products into the country, well, the buyers like Saputo and Lactalis and everyone else won't be as interested. But right now it's a menace because their proteins are probably 50% cheaper than our proteins. And that's a problem.
1: Is that their competition is different, so therefore they just fight for how to make it for less?
2: Well, I mean, right now in America, you have dairy farmers that are motivated to respond to market needs. And right now, the world is screaming for dairy proteins. And here we are just fighting for the status quo and trying to fend off a Mr. Trump. It's a losing proposition.
1: Food professor, Dr. Sylvain Charlebois Milfoy, if you want to go try his favorite sweet treat dessert. Thank you, my friend.
2: 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Take care.
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16: Gunfire erupts at the U.S. consulate in Toronto. This is Omar Sechidina. Tonight on CTV National News, what was revealed about the attack and why a police pursuit was called off. 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
0: This is Shane Hewitt and the Night Shift.
1: I like meeting cool people, and this is Mark. Mark, you're a cool person. Thanks for coming.
17: I wasn't aware of that, but thank you. Made my day.
1: Well, it is interesting, and your story is quite amazing. Let's cut past the everything else and summarize the amazing, and then explain how we got here. Okay. The oldest person to cycle around the world.
17: Correct.
1: You realize that is crazy, right?
17: I realize that now.
1: At the time where you're just like, I know, I'm going to go ride around the world.
17: At the time, when I, you know, first looked into this and I said, I wonder if there's a record for the oldest person to ride around the world. I thought there might be, but I was pretty sure it was going to be somebody in their 80s. And I took a look and the record at that time was held by somebody who was 56. And I'm going, oh, I can do that.
1: So, and how old were you at the time?
17: 69.
1: Wow.
17: Yeah.
1: So what does around the world mean?
17: So if you, it was a Guinness World Record attempt, so they have very strict guidelines. So around the world is it needs to be circumnavigate a little over 29,000 kilometers. You have to start and stop from the same point. But you also have to go through what's called antipodal points. So an antipodal point is if you drove a rod through the center of the Earth, where that rod comes out on either side of the Earth, you have to go through those two points. My antipodal points end up being Whanganui, New Zealand, and Madrid, Spain. So I had to go through those two points.
1: And now you just learned what are opposite places on the planet.
17: Yeah.
1: That's crazy. Okay, that's 35,000 kilometers, 69 years old, 25 countries. You did fundraise a bunch of cash for Princess Margaret Cancer Center.
17: I did.
1: And your wife has passed away.
17: Yes, and that's really what precipitated this whole thing and my connection with Princess Margaret. Jackie died December 28th, 2021 of cancer. She was 55 years old. She'd been diagnosed at 48 and won a lot of great battles along the way. We still had, you know, a lot of enjoyment time together. It's time we spent together. But at the end of the day, she lost the war. So I was really looking for a couple things. One, a project that would challenge myself. And because I really feel that it's important that we challenge ourselves on a daily basis. So I always have some kind of project going on because there's days you just didn't want to get out of bed. And so this, you know, I thought I need something that can keep me moving forward and I can focus on. And then the Princess Margaret aspect of it was I didn't want it to be just about me. I wanted it to be honoring Jackie's spirit, the way she lived. We had done some fundraising campaigns in the past for various cancer projects, and so I wanted to continue along with that. So Princess Margaret came along. They are one of the top five cancer research hospitals in the world, and the beauty of that was that they share information all around the world to other cancer research facilities. So this is perfect, and it's something that resonated with people around the world.
1: Can I ask you about Jackie?
17: Sure.
1: What would Jackie truly say about this idea? Like, I'm curious. if you were able to sit down and say to Jackie, hey, by the way, this is what I'm going to do as part of your memory and as part of my growing and challenging.
17: Yeah.
1: What would Jackie say?
17: She would say, you are nuts. You're absolutely nuts. But if it's something that you really believe in and want to do, I will support you 100%.
1: Yeah.
17: I'll tell you a little story. I've done Race Across America 4 times. So Race Across America is a nonstop race that starts just outside of Oceanside, San Diego, California area. And the gun goes off. And you go, and the clock doesn't stop until you cross into Annapolis, Maryland, 5,000 kilometers later. So it's 5,000 kilometers. It's sleep deprivation. If you're not on your bike 21 hours a day, you're not competitive. And when I first started thinking about doing that, she said, you're not going to do that. Like, look at those people. They're death on wheels. And I said, well, okay, let's try this. Let's do Race Across the West, which is only a quarter of the distance, since the first quarter of that, and we'll see how I do on that, and let's base our decision on how I come out of that. She said, okay, I'm willing to do that. So we go through this thing. I end up second place, but I was going, oh my God, that was terrible. So it's like, I don't think I ever want to do that again. And as we're sitting at the airport waiting to catch the plane, she goes, okay, when you do solo, here's the things that we need to change. So she's
1: your pusher, really.
17: She really was. She was my greatest supporter. And we supported each other in everything. So, yeah, she would say, I'm nuts, but I will support you.
1: So, 30,000 kilometers riding your bike around the world, Mark Herbst. Do you did you have any special touched moments with Jackie?
17: So many places. There were so many places where Yeah, I believe in the energy of the universe. I don't know what happens after we pass away, but we are energy. And one of the laws of physics is energy cannot be created or destroyed. It can only be transferred from one form to another. So somewhere her energy is out there. There were so many times where I needed help and it would appear. But the one time it really stands out and I will never forget is I was riding through northern New Mexico and it was at 7,000 feet and it was pretty chilly, but the sun was out and there was nothing around me other than rocks that were bathed in the sun, and it was just incredible. And suddenly I felt the same way I did anytime Jackie gave me a hug. It was just like that physical and emotional comfort and well-being, and I will never forget that. She was there.
1: This is why I wanted to meet you after learning about the story, just because of the fact that you did it, and it's cool, I guess. Well done. What do you say? Like, what do you like? There's no high five or smack on the ass, good shift, champ, that I can give you. No. But I think it's inspiring. And for what's your final word on anybody who's ever thought about that crazy thing?
17: Well, yeah, I don't know if I can say, hey, just going right around the world. But, you know, again, it gets back to what I mentioned, the need to challenge ourselves. We are so capable of so many incredible things. And most of us have been given these great gifts of physical and mental well-being and ability that we never challenge. And they're only on loan to us. Like, we're going to wake up one morning and it isn't a question of if it'll happen, it's when it will happen. All these gifts are going to be gone. And you don't want to be sitting there at the end of the day going, gee, I wish I had tried that. I wish I had tried to learn a new language or learn a musical instrument or ran a 10K, whatever the case may be. You know, get out and challenge yourselves because you can do it.
1: Now, cycling is Mark's thing. No junk miles coaching, multiple national and provincial cycling and triathlon titles, 4x Race Across America competitor, 2 times a winner at it. So just to put it into context, it wasn't Mark's first day on a bike, but no. You do get to have your thing. So whatever your thing is, let Mark's story be the validation that you can have your thing. Thank you, Mark, for sharing about your ride, and thank you for sharing about your ride.
17: Thanks, Shane. I appreciate it.

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1: Good evening. The hunt is on tonight for the person or people who fired at the highest American diplomatic mission in Canada's largest city today, the U.S. consulate in Toronto, the target of a shooting for the second time in 4 months. CTV's Raheem Ladhani with why police say they were forced to stop chasing the suspect vehicle and why there were no eyes in the sky to track it.
2: A bullet hole can be seen in the front facade of the U.S. consulate after a single shot was fired at 4:46 in the morning. The shell casing left behind by the fleeing suspect vehicle before a high-speed pursuit.
3: Because of the danger posed by the rate of speed of the suspect vehicle, at around Don Mills and the DVP, the pursuit was discontinued as per our procedures.
2: Police don't know how many suspects were in the white late-model Honda Accord with no license plates as it reached speeds in excess of 140 kilometers per hour. They also say aerial support was not available to continue the pursuit.
3: Had it been, no doubt the outcome might have turned out differently. It's a great advantage to police.
2: It was an officer who heard the gunshot while they were on surveillance in the area. Two other security personnel were inside the U.S. consulate at the time, but no one was injured. Toronto Mayor Olivia Chow describes the shooting as brazen, as there has been a police presence here for months following a similar shooting earlier this year.
4: We will get you. We have apprehended the previous shooters, all three of them.
2: Police could not say whether they believe this shooting is linked to the same group responsible for orchestrating the incident on March 10th. That was described as a gun-for-hire scheme involving young people who were hired to commit crimes across the city. Veteran Toronto police officer Mark Pinizzotto was killed while assisting in a raid tied to the probe, which has also been linked to a recent FBI terrorism arrest.
5: Threats and violence towards any persons within Canada are taken very seriously. I want to reassure everyone that our main priority is to keep our community safe.
2: The RCMP's counterterrorism unit is also assisting in this investigation. Raheem Ladhani, CTV News, Toronto.
1: Toronto's hate crime unit is investigating after two Jewish-owned bakeries were targeted by gunfire over the weekend. Police released this image of a dark-colored SUV believed to be linked to both incidents and say that no one was injured. An intern from Canada has been arrested and accused of spying at NATO headquarters in Brussels. And as CTV's senior correspondent Judy Trin reports, that's raising concerns about a breach in this country's vetting process.
6: Belgian authorities have accused a Canadian female intern at NATO military headquarters of being a spy. The woman's office and home were searched by police. Her computer data downloaded.
7: I think it's important to get to the bottom of what happened.
6: This arrest is prompting the Canadian government to investigate how she got her security clearance, which was vetted by CSIS and the RCMP.
7: As a country, we will continue to investigate the processes we have and the security screening.
6: The minister says whether the suspect worked for internal Canadian departments before she was hired at NATO is also being looked at. Belgium's federal prosecutor says the intern is of Chinese origin, a Canadian citizen suspected of spying for an unnamed third country and of being a member of a criminal organization.
8: The junior employee that is most prone to manipulation, exploitation, senior or leadership positions, they often have the protection 24/7. They have security agencies watching their back.
6: Analysts say young employees are vulnerable targets for hostile foreign powers.
9: If they invest in this asset for a very long time to keep it under the radar, keep attention away from that person, and then that asset rises to deputy foreign minister or becomes head of the delegation or, you know, is one of the political military affairs at shape. The amount of intelligence and what that asset can pay back after years of investment is really just unbelievable.
10: NATO says no sensitive information or operations were compromised. The Canadian intern will make her first court appearance on Tuesday to argue for bail. The hearing will take place behind closed doors. Omar.
1: All right, Judy, thank you. More than 330,000 people have been evacuated as wildfires tear through France and Spain. Northwest of Madrid, crews are battling two

0: Two major fires, weeks of extreme heat have created perfect conditions for flames to spread, and more scorching temperatures are in the forecast. And France is fighting what President Emmanuel Macron says is the country's most challenging period since the Second World War. This wildfire near the southern city of Bordeaux is so powerful, it created its own weather system, generating thunderstorms. Meanwhile, firefighters in Italy used three Canadair water bombing planes to put out fires there. And here at home, resources are at capacity in the fight against wildfires in British Columbia, with almost 140 burning and more than 50 still out of control. Hot, dry, windy weather is driving the flames in the interior and forcing dozens of evacuation alerts. More than 200 firefighters from the Yukon and Alberta arrived this week to help in the battle, and more later from Mexico. Weather is also hampering efforts to get fires near Boston Bar under control. Some residents said in a message to CTV News they are desperate to return home, but fear looters may get there first. Well, doctors are typically the ones taking care of others, but there's a new look tonight at why they might be needing some help themselves. Many are leaving the emergency room altogether. CTV's Adrian Gobriel tells us why.
1: In emergency departments across Canada, overworked and understaffed doctors are burning out and leaving.
2: The crisis is worsening year by year.
1: This new study published by the Canadian Medical Association Journal has uncovered that 1 in 10 emergency department physicians are walking off the job due to burnout. Dr. Kirsten DeWitt is the lead author of the national study that has spanned the last 6 years.
2: Emergency physicians are feeling like they're carrying the burden of healthcare.
1: Hundreds of doctors surveyed across Canada shared that they're burnt out, in part due to being forced to deliver hallway medicine to too many patients, while highlighting a lack of staffing support on the ground.
2: Patients are dying in our emergency departments, and we know that this is going to continue to happen.
1: Among the doctors who've remained working in the ER, 48% have reduced clinical hours and 20% have taken time off.
3: Some of the metrics that we're asked to pay attention to are how many patients you see, not how well you see them.
1: In May of 2020, emergency department doctor James Maskalik was diagnosed with stage 4 cancer. After successfully battling the disease, he returned to work with a renewed focus on his colleagues' well-being and their ability to deliver quality care.
3: The point of medicine is to show up for the human being in front of you. It's not to kind of like check these boxes and push people through.
1: Now the wellness director for the University of Toronto's Emergency Medicine Division, Dr. Maskalik believes that fundamental change is necessary to improve doctor retention and patient care.
3: Whatever allows us to spend more time with patients.
1: A comprehensive framework for redesigning Canada's emergency care system has been released by the Association of Emergency Physicians.
2: We have a huge shortage of nurses and physicians in the emergency department. We're all working overtime, all the time.
1: A statement from the Office of Ontario's Minister of Health says in part that we need the federal government to step up as a full funding partner by renewing expiring health funding agreements to provide stable, predictable, and flexible long-term funding. Though doctors surveyed say their years-long plea for support have continuously been ignored by all levels of government.
4: If meaningful steps aren't taken to address the issues raised, ER physicians we spoke with fear that much of the work being done to bolster the number of doctors across Canada could be squandered. Adrian Gobriel, CTV News, Toronto.
0: For the third time this month, the ER in a small town in PEI has been closed, turning away patients in need of urgent care. Here's CTV's Maria Saru with a closer look at the strain.
5: The doors are open, just not for emergency care.
6: We need this. It's a small town.
5: A temporary staffing shortage has shut down the ER at Western Hospital for the third time this month alone. So anyone who arrives with an urgent problem has to
7: find another option.
5: The closest backup is about an hour away. That's the ER at Summerside's Prince County Hospital, where wait times currently range from 2 to 6 hours, depending on urgency.
8: You spend more time waiting than you do getting looked at.
5: It took Richard Lance 45 minutes to reach this hospital for dialysis. His medical driver says in a life-threatening situation, distance can make all the difference.
9: Because our population's getting older, and I think we need it more than we ever did before.
5: Keeping this ER open can come down to a single doctor. Sometimes just one physician works for 12 hours or even longer to see all patients.
10: the fact that it's such a long, difficult shift, it makes it harder to get physicians to work to. Newer physicians, or any physician really in general, doesn't prefer to work in that model anymore.
5: The challenge is not only training more physicians, but keeping them.
6: We need more doctors.
5: The ER behind me is scheduled to reopen tomorrow at 8 a.m. In the meantime, patients can call 911 for an emergency or 811 for medical advice. Maria Saru, CTV News, Alberton, Prince Edward Island.
0: A TikTok star from BC who shared the struggles of living with young onset Alzheimer's has ended her life using medical assistance in dying.
11: So I have 3 days. 3 days left.
0: This was Rebecca Luna's final message to her nearly 100,000 followers last week. She decided to move up her maid appointment because she says she could not wait any longer. The video ended calling on followers to love themselves. Luna died on Saturday surrounded by loved ones. She was 49. Another tech giant, Meta, has reportedly presented a plan to Ottawa that does not include paying for news content on its platforms. CTV's Abigail Beeman on what the government had to say about it.
12: Sharing of news without proper compensation is not fair.
13: Mark Miller said he won't share details on talks with Meta about getting Canadian news back on its platforms. But after Politico reported, Ottawa is sitting on a Meta proposal that doesn't involve paying for content, and the government hasn't responded because the issue is part of Canada's bargaining position in larger U.S. trade negotiations. The minister said this.
12: They're probably not as advanced as being suggested. And the reality is we're not willing to do it for free.
13: Meta has blocked news on Instagram and Facebook since 2023 when the Online News Act called for tech giants to pay Canadian producers. It did not respond to multiple requests for comment about what's on the table, with advocacy group Open Media worried about the potential use of AI for news content.
14: I think we should get news links back on Meta platforms, but I don't think either publishers or the government should agree to AI summaries of that content without a compensation mechanism.
13: Last year, Ottawa dropped the digital services tax because it angered Donald Trump. Miller was asked if there were any plans to repeal this Online News Act, also a known trade irritant.
12: No plans.
13: Canada-U.S. Trade Minister Dominic LeBlanc heads back to Washington this week for meetings alongside Canada's chief trade negotiator. It will be his first trip since Trump said he would impose a fresh round of punishing tariffs. LeBlanc's office not saying who he'll be meeting with nor when. Omar?
0: All right, Abigail, thank you. Politics took a backseat at the official opening of the Gordie Howe Bridge between Detroit and Windsor today. CTV's Travis Fortnum caught up with the first couple of drivers to cross.
15: Before the Gordie Howe International Bridge opened to traffic, one car made a quiet, symbolic drive across.
16: It's an honor to have been the first to cross.
15: Inside were Gordie Howe, the grandson of Mr. Hockey, and his wife, Margaret, making the ceremonial first crossing around 10 to 10 Monday morning.
16: It feels like personally a memory that we will treasure, both of us, something that we'll be able to share with people, and feels like an honor to be a part of this.
15: Not far behind the Howes, the first official commercial truck, with Jim Pereira at the wheel.
17: To be able to just get it done was just an emotional release. And then it all hit while I was actually on the bridge.
15: Pereira once crossed the Ambassador Bridge as many as 7 times in a single day. He says the new direct route between Highway 401 and Interstate 75 should make the trip a whole lot simpler. The public started crossing shortly before noon, ending decades of planning and years of construction. Staff like Heather Grondin, who's been with the project since 2005, now seeing their hard work pay off.
18: I haven't started to cry yet today, but I'm sure it's going to come at some point.
15: Grondin calls it relief, joy, and a very long time coming. Now everyone else can see what all the fuss is about. The 6-lane crossing has a speed limit of 60 kilometers an hour. The drive takes travelers up a curving approach through the towers and over the Detroit River. The lead architect says the design was meant to deliver a little drama.
19: They should feel a moment of magic, I think. That's quite important.
15: Pedestrians and cyclists get their turn when the multi-use path opens August 5th. For the Howes, the first drive was less about bragging rights and more about the people who spent years getting the bridge to this point.
20: I think what has been the most special thing about today is like seeing the faces of the people who have worked on this project for upwards of 20 years.
15: A bridge bearing a family name, now carrying its first generation of travelers. Travis Fortnum, CTV News.
0: And coming up a little later in the show, the other history-making moment on opening day. Immigration, Refugees, and Citizenship Canada has confirmed to CTV News that dozens of people who traveled to Canada for the World Cup have claimed asylum here. 175 people who flagged World Cup 26 on their temporary residence applications before coming to Canada from a dozen different countries later submitted asylum claims. More than 26,000 people listed the tournament as their reason for visiting. Coming up.
21: They don't just, you know, identify the DNA profile. They put it to a town in Scotland.
0: How Toronto police cracked a decades-old cold case.
22: 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Then soak in 900 millimeters of water. 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
25: There's always been two kinds of people in the world. 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And those who chose some peace of mind. Smart investors hold gold. There have always been two kinds of people in the world. Those who worried about their investments and those who chose some peace of mind. Smart investors hold gold.
0: 12 days after 11-year-old Parker Wells went missing in Calgary, police say they're ending their ground search.
26: We are not giving up. Our approach is changing, but our resolve to find answers for Parker and his family is not.
0: Police and volunteers have walked more than 8,000 kilometers, searched by air and underwater to find Parker, who has autism. Police are reminding people to still check their properties and say officers will still assess new information and pursue leads. Decades after the bodies of two women were discovered in separate cases in Toronto, police say they have finally been able to identify the victims. CTV's Heather Butts on how they solved the mysteries.
27: Sifting through the ruins of a demolition site in 1995, police knew then this decades-old murder would be challenging to solve. Forensics determined the victim was buried after suffering at least six blows to the head from a hammer-like weapon.
21: They couldn't even develop a DNA profile because of the decomposition. And now, they don't just identify the DNA profile, they put it to a town in Scotland.
27: In 2022, it was selected as part of Project 31. Toronto police made progress using investigative genetic genealogy and only recently identified the victim as Mary McLeod Moffat, born in 1905 in Scotland, immigrated to Canada, and was likely murdered in 1936.
28: We were able to obtain a segment of bone from her that actually was able to yield a perfect, nice, clean, fully robust DNA profile for her. And our team of amazing genealogists were able to wrap this up.
27: Police say the victim's estranged husband, who died a decade before the remains were discovered, is believed to be responsible for her murder, putting a 90-year-old case to a close. The second cold case breakthrough, also very public and high profile in nature. A 2004 crash along a major Ontario highway where police found a badly burned body in the passenger seat.
1: What's suspicious is the amount of damage on the car.
27: The cause of death was never determined. DNA analysis led police to many Cree communities. And after two decades of piecing together family connections, she was identified as Patsy Flora Lagarde.
28: When you speak to relatives of it, it says she was actually very full of life and a very sort of energetic, happy person. So bringing this news to them was absolutely crushing.
27: An element of closure for two families decades later. Heather Butts, CTV News, Toronto.
0: Still ahead, a shocking shark attack caught on camera. 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
0: Dramatic new video of a shark attack off the coast of Fiji. Watch as the shark swims right up to a man spearfishing and bites his leg. The man fights it off with his spear gun. He suffered severe injuries but says he saved his leg. A rare visitor turned parts of Nova Scotia into a whale-watching hotspot.
33: He's under us.
34: Oh my God, he's beautiful.
0: An orca separated from its pod was spotted swimming around the waters near the Canso Causeway, drawing crowds of curious onlookers.
35: That would be a once-in-a-lifetime thrill.
0: Animal response officials say the orca appears to be healthy, and they are urging people to keep their distance until the orca swims back into familiar waters. Still ahead.
36: I just thought it was cooler to, whenever the bridge opened, to be able to take my dad's car with the grandkids.
0: The newest bridge meets one of the oldest rides spanning generations.
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0: AWSAI is how. I just might.
1: Gordie Howe's family may have been the first to drive over, but there was another historic crossing over the bridge from Windsor to Detroit today. CTV's Robert Lothian went along for the ride.
2: This historic ride will never be forgotten by Marvin Diott or his grandsons, Micah and Camden.
3: Is it what you expected?
2: Yeah. Or even myself.
4: I just thought it was cooler to, whenever the bridge opened, to be able to take my dad's car with the grandkids across the bridge and back.
2: In the first hour of the opening of the Gordie Howe International Bridge, decades-old rubber hit brand new road. Diott driving his family's more than century-old vehicle over the new crossing.
4: I want the memory for them and me on the opening day.
2: Talk of this monumental trip has been years in the making.
5: We've been hearing about it for 2-3 years at least, and we've been pretty excited for it.
2: And the plans had his grandsons thinking,
6: an old car, what would be nice to go be one of the first people to go across the bridge so we can have that memory for years.
2: The Ford Model T was one of the first affordable automobiles to hit the American market. This one, built in Michigan, has been around longer than any Windsor-Detroit border crossing.
4: Now, with me having it, I'm keeping dad's life alive and memory alive or whatever. It's all very, very good for me.
2: And even as we travel up the bridge, friendly honking is no surprise.
5: They must think it's a beautiful car and that it's obviously really old, so.
6: And you was talking about honking. There was another one just there.
2: And even after a little car trouble, this trip, even if brief, was a piece of history to never forget. For Marvin, his grandsons, and even me.
7: What were your thoughts?
4: Awesome. I guess my words always fantastic. It's absolutely great. It's I'll have smiles for days just for doing it.
2: Robert Lothian, CTV News.
1: Beautiful car. That's a snapshot of this Monday for all of us at CTV National News. Thanks for watching. Good night and see you tomorrow.
8: It's only one question.

0: We will bring you to justice. You will be held accountable.
1: The U.S. consulate in Toronto is targeted by gunfire for the second time this year. What forced police to suspend its high-speed chase of a suspect vehicle? We have the details.
2: We've kind of presented with this unique opportunity because how often do they actually build structures like a brand new bridge?
1: Plus, the Gordie Howe Bridge connecting Canada and the United States opens to traffic. But can the crossing bridge a deepening diplomatic divide between the two countries?
3: We have a huge shortage of nurses and physicians in the emergency department. We're all working overtime all the time.
1: And Canadian healthcare in crisis. New study finds some emergency room doctors are suffering from burnout, and there's no cure in sight. Thanks for being with us. You're watching CTV News Channel. I'm Karen Dillon. For the second time this year, bullets have been fired into the U.S. consulate in downtown Toronto. The shooting comes despite enhanced security measures outside the building. And even though there were officers in the area, the shooter managed to escape. CTV's Rahim Ladhani has the latest.
4: A bullet hole can be seen in the front facade of the U.S. consulate after a single shot was fired at 4:46 in the morning. The shell casing left behind by the fleeing suspect vehicle before a high-speed pursuit.
5: The direction of travel of this vehicle was along Girard Street East, eastbound towards the DVP. It's at this location where the pursuit was mostly engaged, and it proceeded northbound along the Don Valley Parkway. Because of the danger posed by the rate of speed of the suspect vehicle at around Don Mills and the DVP, the pursuit was discontinued as per our procedures.
4: Police don't know how many suspects were in the white late model Honda Accord with no license plates as it reached speeds in excess of 140 kilometers per hour. They also say aerial support was not available to continue the pursuit.
5: Had it been, no doubt the outcome might have turned out differently. It's a great advantage to police.
4: It was an officer who heard the gunshot while they were on surveillance in the area of University Avenue and Armory Street. Two other security personnel were inside the U.S. consulate at the time, but no one was injured. Toronto Mayor Olivia Chow describes the shooting as brazen, as there has been a police presence here for months following a similar shooting earlier this year.
6: We will get you. We have apprehended the previous shooters, all three of them, and we will bring you to justice. You will be held accountable.
4: Police could not say whether they believe this shooting is linked to the same group responsible for orchestrating the incident on March 10th. That was described as a gun-for-hire scheme involving young people who were hired to commit crimes across the city. Veteran Toronto police officer Mark Pinizzotto was killed while assisting in a raid tied to the probe, which has also been linked to a recent FBI terrorism arrest.
7: Threats and violence towards any persons within Canada are taken very seriously. I want to reassure everyone that our main priority is to keep our community safe.
4: The RCMP's counterterrorism unit is also assisting in this investigation. Toronto Police Chief Myron Demkew says he has been in touch with the U.S. Consul General and assured him that they are doing everything they can to find those responsible. Rahim Ladhani, CTV News, Toronto.
1: The Calgary Police Service is ending its large-scale ground search for Parker Wells. The 11-year-old Calgary boy, who is nonverbal and has autism, has been missing for nearly 2 weeks. The search so far has been exhaustive, but police say they're not giving up hope. CTV's Tommy Osborne has the details.
8: After 12 days scouring the city for missing Parker Wells, police are ending the active ground search.
9: We are not giving up. Our approach is changing, but our resolve to find answers for Parker and his family is not. We will continue to follow up on tips, re-examine evidence, and pursue any new leads that emerge. If new information identifies an area requiring additional search activity, we are prepared and ready to respond.
8: It's a case that sits heavily on the community's mind, including Cody Watmo, who could possibly be the last person to have seen Parker.
10: I see his face when I go to bed, because without not knowing that day, and same with the guys not knowing anything that was going on, it kind of hurts. It would hurt anybody because you're thinking what you could have done, but at the time being, he was only He was only gone from the home for an hour.
8: As part of the search, police have also pored over hundreds of videos and followed up on more than 600 tips, on top of walking close to 8,700 kilometers in the ground search. That's the distance from Calgary to Rome.
11: We have not ignored the idea that there could be something criminal in nature.
8: Police say around 5,000 missing people are reported a year, and 99% of those end with the person being found safe, making Parker's case deeply unusual.
11: It is our sincerest hope that Parker is still alive. But realistically, every day that goes by makes that hope less likely.
8: Officers will still be physically searching, but not in the numbers we've seen so far.
11: We don't search just for the sake of searching. We look for the investigation to lead that search. And if the investigation leads to another area that we ought to be searching, of course we will.
8: Tommy Osborne, CTV News, Calgary.
1: The Gordie Howe International Bridge linking Canada and the United States is now officially open for business. The first vehicle to cross the bridge on Monday carried the family of the late Gordie Howe. CTV's Travis Fortnum has the details of this historic day.
12: Before the Gordie Howe International Bridge opened to traffic, one car made a quiet, symbolic drive across.
13: It's an honor to have been the first to cross.
12: Inside were Gordie Howe, the grandson of Mr. Hockey, and his wife, Margaret, making the ceremonial first crossing around 10 to 10 Monday morning.
13: It feels like, personally, a memory that we will treasure, both of us, something that we'll be able to share with people, and feels like an honor to be a part of this.
12: The bridge was named for his grandfather in 2015. The Canadian-born Detroit Red Wings legend remembered as much for bringing Canadians and Americans together as he was for putting pucks in the net. Not far behind the Howes, the first official commercial truck, with Jim Pereira at the wheel.
14: To be able to just get it done was just an emotional release. And then it all hit while it was actually on the bridge.
12: Pereira once crossed the Ambassador Bridge as many as 7 times in a single day. He says the new direct route between Highway 401 and Interstate 75 should make the trip a whole lot simpler. The public started crossing shortly before noon, ending decades of planning and years of construction. Staff like Heather Grondin, who's been with the project since 2005, now seeing their hard work pay off.
15: I haven't started to cry yet today, but I'm sure it's going to come at some point.
12: Grondin calls it relief, joy, and a very long time coming. Now everyone else can see what all the fuss is about. The six-lane crossing has a speed limit of 60 kilometers an hour, and drivers are being reminded, eyes on the road, save the sightseeing for the passenger seat. The Howes say their first drive across was smooth, even if their car may have wanted a little more.
13: And we were driving a Dodge Charger, which could have gone much faster than we were able to drive on the bridge, but yeah, very smooth.
12: The drive takes travelers up a curving approach through the towers and over the Detroit River. The lead architect says the design was meant to deliver a little drama.
16: They should feel a moment of magic, I think. That's quite important.
12: Pedestrians and cyclists get their turn when the multi-use path opens August 5th. For the Howes, the first drive was less about bragging rights and more about the people who spent years getting the bridge to this point.
17: I think what has been the most special thing about today is like seeing the faces of the people who have worked on this project for upwards of 20 years.
12: A bridge bearing a family name, now carrying its first generation of travelers.
18: Travis Fortnum, CTV News.
1: The minister responsible for trade relations with the United States is heading to Washington for talks this week. Dominic LeBlanc's office has not shared a date for the visit, but this would be his first meeting south of the border since Donald Trump threatened new 50% tariffs on certain Canadian goods. Ottawa has promised to intensify negotiations before the tariffs come into effect on August 19th. There's a crisis growing in Canada's healthcare system involving doctor burnout in the emergency room. CTV's Adrian Gobriel has more now on why it's happening and the possible solutions.
19: In emergency departments across Canada, overworked and understaffed doctors are burning out
20: and leaving.
21: The crisis is worsening year by year.
20: This new study published by the Canadian Medical Association Journal has uncovered that 1 in 10 emergency department physicians are walking off the job due to burnout. Dr. Kirsten DeWitt is the lead author of the national study that has spanned the last 6 years.
21: Emergency physicians are feeling like they're carrying the burden of healthcare.
20: Hundreds of doctors surveyed across Canada shared that they're burnt out, in part due to being forced to deliver hallway medicine to too many patients, while highlighting a lack of staffing support on the ground.
21: Patients are dying in our emergency departments, and we know that this is going to continue to happen.
20: Among the doctors who've remained working in the ER, 48% have reduced clinical hours, and 20% have taken time off.
22: Some of the metrics that we're asked to pay attention to are how many patients you see, not how well you see them.
20: In May of 2020, emergency department doctor James Maskalik was diagnosed with stage 4 cancer. After successfully battling the disease, he returned to work with a renewed focus on his colleagues' well-being and their ability to deliver quality care.
22: The point of medicine is to show up for the human being in front of you. It's not to kind of like check these boxes and push people through.
20: Now the wellness director for the University of Toronto's Emergency Medicine Division, Dr. Maskalik believes that fundamental change is necessary to improve doctor retention and patient care.
22: Whatever allows us to spend more time with patients.
20: A comprehensive framework for redesigning Canada's emergency care system has been released by the Association of Emergency Physicians.
21: We have a huge shortage of nurses and physicians in the emergency department. We're all working overtime all the time.
20: A statement from the Office of Ontario's Minister of Health says in part that we need the federal government to step up as a full funding partner by renewing expiring health funding agreements to provide stable, predictable, and flexible long-term funding. Though doctors surveyed say their years-long plea for support have continuously been ignored by all levels of government.
23: If meaningful steps aren't taken to address the issues raised, ER physicians we spoke with fear that much of the work being done to bolster the number of doctors across Canada could be squandered. Adrian Gobriel, CTV News, Toronto.
1: Despite rain and cooler weather in Metro Vancouver, hot, dry weather and strong winds are hampering efforts to get several major wildfires that are burning under control in the province. CTV's Shannon Patterson has the latest.
24: On Saturday night, the 59 Creek wildfire merged with the Pear Lake wildfire near the village of Clinton. It now measures at 63,000 hectares and is considered out of control.
25: It has grown significantly over the course of the last number of days, and while there was some precipitation over the last day, continue to be concerned with the direction that that fire is heading.
26: So with those dry conditions returning and stronger wind, it is likely that we will see extreme fire behavior and column development.
24: The Pear Lake wildfire triggered more evacuations Monday, with an additional 583 properties now on evacuation order and 969 on evacuation alert.
27: We're certainly helping a lot of evacuees who are calling and confirming where to go, questions about highway access, hours for evacuee reception centers. It's been a lot of coordinating for moving evacuees.
28: We're right near 70 Mile right now. We got evacuated at 10 a.m. this morning.
24: Pathfinder Endeavors Limited is contracted by BC Hydro to protect their power poles.
28: So we go around to their transmission lines and their distribution lines, and we spray fire retardant. We're just working away from the fire as fast as we can before the fire gets too close.
29: He's going to dump it.
24: On Friday, Jasper Matty shot this video of the Pear Lake fire roaring towards Clinton.
28: It was really hot that day and windy. About an hour after I took that video, where I was standing was gone. It was all burned up.
30: 1 o'clock in the afternoon and almost looks like a sandstorm, but I guess it'd be a smoke storm we're driving into. Wow.
24: Smoke from the wildfire is filling the air in nearby 100 Mile House.
30: That's been crazy smoky here. Like yesterday, I was having dinner with my kids and it got dark. Like it looked like it was nighttime at about 3 p.m. and then it got light again at 7 o'clock. PM. It was very strange.
28: It's actually not bad today, but it has been very smoky. When we park the trucks the next morning, we wake up, there's ash completely coated on it.
24: While the weekend did see slightly cooler temperatures in the region,
26: we are still seeing those hot and dry conditions returning today and into the week. So no reprieve is in the forecast for us.
24: Weather is also hampering efforts to get the Brunswick Creek complex of fires near Boston Bar under control. It's measured at 7,400 hectares and hundreds of properties remain under evacuation order. With fires this large,
30: You'd need probably 3 weeks of solid rain to really put it out.
24: There's no hope of that this summer, so all crews can do is try to protect properties and people. Shannon Patterson, CTV News.
1: Coming up, Toronto police solved two cold cases with the help of genetic genealogy. Police say one victim was likely killed 90 years ago. We'll have the details of that case next. Stay with us.
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1: Welcome back. Thanks for watching CTV News Channel. I'm Karen Dillon. An intern from Canada has been arrested and is accused of spying at NATO headquarters. The case is now raising concerns about a breach in Canada's vetting process. CTV's senior correspondent Judy Trin reports.
11: Belgian authorities have accused a Canadian female intern at NATO headquarters of being a spy. After her arrest, the woman's office and home was searched by police. Her computer data was downloaded. This arrest is prompting the Canadian government to investigate how she got her security clearance, which was vetted by CSIS and the RCMP.
29: As a country, we will continue to investigate the processes we have and the security screening. It is an ongoing work that we do. And in this particular case, I think it's important to get to the bottom of what happened.
11: The minister says whether the suspect worked for internal Canadian departments before she was hired at NATO is also being looked at. Belgium's federal prosecutor says the intern is of Chinese origin, a Canadian citizen suspected of spying for an unnamed third country and of being a member of a criminal organization.
31: The junior employee that is most prone to manipulation, exploitation, senior or leadership positions, they often have the protection 24/7. They have security agencies watching their back.
11: Analysts say young employees are vulnerable targets for hostile foreign powers playing the long game.
32: The juice is worth the squeeze, right? Because, I mean, if they invest in this asset for a very long time, they keep it under the radar, keep attention away from that person, and then that, you know, that asset rises to deputy foreign minister or becomes head of the delegation or, you know, is one of the political military affairs at shape. The amount of intelligence and what that asset can pay back after years of investment is really just unbelievable.
11: NATO says no sensitive information or operations were compromised at its headquarters. The Canadian woman makes her first appearance in court on Tuesday behind closed doors. Judy Trin, CTV News, Ottawa.
7: For decades, two separate cold cases have left police scratching their heads. Now, Toronto police have used genetic genealogy to identify the victims. CTV's Heather Butts has the details on what science has helped reveal.
8: Sifting through the ruins of a demolition site in 1995, police knew then this decades-old murder would be challenging to solve. Forensics determined the victim was buried after suffering at least six blows to the head from a hammer-like weapon.
12: They couldn't even develop a DNA profile because of the decomposition. And now, they don't just identify the DNA profile, they put it to a town in Scotland.
8: In 2022, it was selected as part of Project 31. Using investigative genetic genealogy, the victim was identified as Mary MacLeod Moffat, born in 1905 in Scotland and immigrated to Canada, likely murdered in approximately 1936.
13: We were able to obtain a segment of bone from her that actually was able to yield a perfect, nice, clean, fully robust DNA profile for her, and our team of amazing genealogists were able to wrap this up.
8: Police say the victim's husband, who died a decade before his wife's body was discovered, is believed to be responsible for her murder, putting a 90-year-old case to a close. The second cold case breakthrough, also very public and high profile in nature, a 2004 crash along a major Ontario highway where police found a badly burned body in the passenger seat.
14: What's suspicious is the amount of damage on the car.
8: The cause of death was never determined. DNA analysis led police to many Cree communities. And after two decades of piecing together family connections, she was identified as Patsy Flora Lagarde.
13: When you speak to relatives of it, says she was actually very full of life and a very sort of energetic, happy person. So bringing this news to them was absolutely crushing.
8: An element of closure for two families decades later. Heather Butts, CTV News, Toronto.
11: Coming up, we'll give you a close-up look at a surprise visitor to the Nova Scotia coast. That's after the break.
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20: But I've still got Twizzlers.
19: Whoa. 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
20: Twizzlers, keep the fun going.
16: There have always been two kinds of people in the world. Those who worried about their investments. And those who chose some peace of mind. Smart investors hold gold.
11: A visitor to Cape Breton is making a splash while also creating a buzz. A killer whale that's been separated from its pod is hanging around the waters near the Canso Causeway. The orca is drawing crowds.
7: As CTV's Ryan McDonald reports, it's also becoming somewhat of a tourist attraction.
3: He's under us.
4: It's a rare and beautiful sight. People have been flocking to the water near the Canso Causeway to try and see an orca whale that has come to the area.
5: Oh my God, he's beautiful.
4: Kayla Partridge spotted the whale Saturday and Sunday and sent us this video. Others were just hoping to catch a glimpse of their own.
6: That would be a once-in-a-lifetime thrill.
4: Raylene McDougall, originally from the Glace Bay area, is visiting from New Brunswick. She says word of the whale's arrival was enough for her to make the trip a bit early.
6: I'm from Cape Breton, and we were coming here, but we came now because of the orca.
21: About 3,000 miles so far. We're having a blast and hope to see an orca today, but not yet.
4: This couple, who are visiting by motorcycle from Minnesota, saw all of the people taking pictures and decided to pull over themselves.
21: You know, I think it must be a rare sighting here because it is, there are people lined up and people stopping regularly.
4: The people with binoculars and cameras weren't the orca's only visitors today. Representatives from the Marine Animal Response Society and the Department of Fisheries and Oceans also paid a visit to make sure the animal is still doing okay.
22: Sometimes it came to check us out, which was pretty remarkable.
4: In an interview from the water, Tanya Wimmer of MARS said the orca still appears to be healthy. They are reminding people not to approach the whale and for boats to stay at least 100 meters away.
22: At the end, it actually was starting to make its way further back out towards the Gulf of St. Lawrence and heading up the coast. So we're hopeful that it actually has figured out which way is out.
4: MARS says it will continue to keep tabs on the orca's movements and condition until it swims back into more familiar waters. Ryan McDonald, CTV News, Alt Cove, Nova Scotia.
7: Oh my God! Before we go to break, we want to share with you a talented group of daredevils that are living the high life in Switzerland. Take a look at that. Dozens of athletes from around the globe can be seen racing across slack lines hanging 20 meters above the ground. Now, this is all for the Highline World Championships. An athlete from China has emerged as the ultimate speed demon, racing across, get this, a 60-meter line in just over 23 seconds. You're watching CTV News Channel. Thanks for being with us. Stay tuned. Your top stories are next.
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9: From the National Newsroom of the Canadian Press, I'm Don Mitchell. Canada's public safety minister says he's committed to get to the bottom of the arrest of a Canadian in Europe on spying charges.
10: The Belgian Federal Prosecutor's Office has said a Canadian national of Chinese origin has been arrested on charges of espionage and participation in a criminal organization. The suspect was not named, but worked as an intern at NATO's Supreme Headquarters Allied Powers Europe. Public Safety Minister Gary Anandasangari has committed to get to the bottom of the arrest. He says he does not want to speculate, but adds officials will look into whether the suspect has done any work for agencies in Canada. Jason White, The Canadian Press.
9: The mayor of a southern interior community in BC that has seen some area homes and other structures destroyed by wildfire says authorities have begun tallying the damage. Clinton Mayor Roland Stankey says an assessment crew is in the village for the next couple of days and will be reaching out to homeowners. Stankey added that

0: heard how the blaze, raging since last week, burned through an area four times the size of Paris and forced 220,000 people to flee from their homes. Beginning Friday, Albertans will be able to pay out of pocket to bypass medical referral for diagnostic screening tests such as an MRI or an ultrasound. Premier Daniel Smith says the new program is to complement Alberta's public health care system, not to replace it.
1: What we're announcing today is intended to further our overall cancer strategy, expand Albertans' preventative health care choices, and to help support the public system. Early detection means better outcomes and healthier people, and it means more confidence and timelier answers for Albertans and their families when it matters most.
0: Critics and public health care advocates have said the plan risks dragging the province further into a two-tiered system. And the man convicted of murdering four University of Idaho students is asking a court to let him withdraw his guilty plea and go to trial. ABC News' Kana Whitworth has more on a recent interview with Brian Koberger that explains his decision.
2: The New York Times reporting that the former PhD criminology student now claims in a new interview with the paper that he was misled into confessing.
3: Are you pleading guilty because you are guilty?
4: Yes.
2: For nearly 3 years, the case gripped this country until weeks before the trial, Koberger admitted to killing each victim to avoid the death penalty.
0: Koberger says his attorneys manipulated him into making the guilty deal by promising him better prison conditions and scaring him about the quality of life on death row. This is the Canadian Press. In sports, Luis Urias homered and Miles Straw had a double and a run-scoring single to help the Toronto Blue Jays beat the Washington Nationals 3-2. Max Scherzer came off the injured list in his first appearance since June 10th and gave up a run and four hits over 2 2/3 innings, throwing 75 pitches. Scherzer left the game to a standing ovation in D.C., having spent almost 6.5 seasons with the Nationals, helping them win the 2019 World Series. And Calgary's Olympic Oval is getting an upgrade. Ottawa and Alberta are splitting the cost of a $52 million upgrade to the speed skating facility built for the 1988 Calgary Winter Olympics. Alberta Sport Minister Andrew Boychenko says the Oval is worth the investment.
5: Hopefully we'll have it here in another 40, 50 years, because we have such a beautiful big building where people can come and do all these events and competitions. Is so important for Calgary, for province, and for Canada.
0: The federal government also announced an additional $7.6 million for upgrades to snowboard and ski racing facilities in Quebec, Yukon, Alberta, and BC. From the Canadian Press.
6: Tech giants are launching a new AI safety initiative focused on open models. NVIDIA, SpaceX, Microsoft, and several other companies launched the initiative following news that a Chinese open-weight AI model was able to defend against a cyber attack carried out by rogue open AI models. Now the tech giants are aiming to build and share open AI tools as lawmakers increasingly weigh how to curb growing adoption of Chinese AI models. Despite the concern, last week, NVIDIA, Microsoft, Meta, Palantir, and more than 20 other companies released a letter urging policymakers to avoid premature restrictions on open-weight AI models that would stifle competition or drive innovation overseas. 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NVIDIA has been aggressively securing supply of high bandwidth memory, which is a key component for its graphics processing units and AI systems. SK Hynix affiliate SK Telecom will build a cloud business using NVIDIA's Vera Rubin systems. That's your tech report. I'm Chris Caraggio.
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9: Good morning. Welcome to the program. Adam Sterling with you once again on CFAX 1070. This is Monday, July 27th of the year 2026. Lots to talk about on the show today. As always, municipal politics winding down to some degree, as many municipal governments either have extended breaks during August, some of them extending perhaps beyond August, before the final push to the main election day coming up in October. We're now less than 3 months away. Politicians, of course, positioning themselves, signaling as best they can to make their case to the electorate that they either deserve to be reelected or elected in the first place. And of course, various stakeholders realizing that now they're probably going to get better responses from their elected officials than at any time, perhaps in years. The business community, is it getting what it needs from various municipal governments, particularly the one in the city of Victoria to transact business. Are things actually getting better? Has the community safety and well-being plan, as well as focused foot patrols from the Victoria Police Department, made a difference? We're going to be chatting with John Wilson, CEO, Greater Victoria Chamber of Commerce, coming up on the

0: Show later on today, getting his perspective, taking a look at the statistics. And yes, while some things are getting better overall, there are some troubling indicators of specific crimes that I contend weigh more heavily on whether or not downtown really is becoming an easier place to both transact business, operate a business, and visit, particularly if you're in the experiential hospitality industry. Also, businesses, are they calling the police more often? Victoria Police Chief Fiona Wilson told this to council last Thursday.
1: Another thing, too, that I believe is happening here in Victoria is that businesses are starting to call us again more frequently. So we have been spread.
0: Is that a good thing or a bad thing, though? Because hold on.
1: The word, I have had countless meetings with business organizations, individual business owners, the chamber, the BIA, in groups and individuals. And one of the things I have been telling them is please call. Please call when you have the front window of your business smashed out, for example. And many, many of them have told me that they had indeed stopped calling.
0: And that's a huge problem. Why? Because if the crime is never properly reported, it is never properly tabulated and given to Statistics Canada. And if it's never properly reported and tabulated and given to Statistics Canada, we get numbers that make it look like things are getting better, even if they are not getting better, which is why reporting can be so key.
1: So that will partly also be responsible for that increase. However, it's also a demonstration of the work that we have ahead of us.
0: So that was Chief Fiona Wilson last Thursday. Chief Wilson also came on the show, talked about a number of different developments, including Vic PD pulling out of the Vancouver Island Integrated Major Crime Unit. And while she reassured us that the Victoria's files will not be negatively impacted by it, she also conceded that there are concerns being raised by some officers involved with the unit itself, raising, I think, legitimate concerns that will be watched very closely to make sure that the entire region is able to have a relatively seamless transition and that we don't have any problems that arise from already overloaded officers in other parts of the island in terms of that. So we're going to be watching that very closely. But again, when it comes to downtown disorder issues, there are specific crimes like shoplifting. There are specific crimes like vandalism, like mischief, like robbery that weigh far more heavily, I would contend, on what the overall concerns of the business community are than just an aggregate crime severity index that either goes up or goes down. That's one of the many things that we're going to be watching as we go through the program today. Again, John Wilson, CEO, Greater Victoria Chamber of Commerce, will be joining us later on in the program for a conversation about that. We're also going to be talking housing, of course. North Saanich has its meeting coming up. Now, I'm trying to figure this out because they have a meeting today that's in camera in North Saanich. They also have a special council meeting that's scheduled for this Wednesday in North Saanich, where I assume we're going to see the response to BC's housing minister, Christine Boyle, debated by members of that council. There was a packed house last time at North Saanich City Hall. They said that they didn't have enough time to properly consider any number of different aspects in terms of their response to the provincial government. We are expecting that meeting to happen sometime this week. And of course, an emphasis and a focus being put on things like pressure on emergency services, on whether or not there are adequate pipes in the ground to make sure that there's enough water that will reach potential developments. We were, of course, we're talking about that with respect to Langford and its rapid growth. Mike Wignall, civil engineer in Langford, has been involved with literally building that municipality over many years, called into the show recently, and he was talking about how they'd been through debates in the past involving what he called fire flow, which is essentially enough water being made available to supply fire hydrants or fire crews that are proportionate to the size of buildings and fires that they might be having to put out. Much of Langford, as well as, he said, some other core municipalities, Victoria, had 6-inch water mains put in a long time ago. Massive expense if you want to either dig them up or replace them with bigger ones. But on the other hand, you can't just put massive 12-inch water mains across an entire municipality in the first place, as he explained to us, because if you have a massive water main feeding a relatively small cul-de-sac, you're unlikely to have the turnover in water actually within the pipes itself to avoid other problems that can arise there. So he talked about how it was a fascinating problem. It was a problem that Langford had been balancing for years with respect to concerns about the fire underwriter survey. And of course, that links in to remarks that Peter Jones made that he still has not publicly explained, nor have I seen any retractions or any apologies. Unclear if Langford will ever be mentioned again at that council table, or perhaps if all of this will just be forgotten about. But all of that is on our watch list this week, and Langford itself has a really fascinating meeting of its community advisory committee that has been scheduled for this Tuesday. So that's tomorrow night. Why is it really fascinating? Because in the midst of all of this debate that all of us have been having about Langford fire protection and how difficult and how costly it can be to make sure that development, in fact, pays for itself by supplying new infrastructure that's needed to make sure that we don't have a situation where either emergency services get overburdened or if huge amounts of extra money have to be put into upgrading infrastructure. Again, this is what Mike Wignall told us July 17th when he called in.
2: Langford people, staff, saying, well, we need to be careful because they're going to pull our insurance. The insurance people are going to pull everybody's fire insurance, and we can't do that.
0: Now, he didn't say that that would necessarily lead to people's fire insurance getting pulled in Langford. He said that it was something that he heard behind the scenes from Langford people's staff, and it was something that would be raised as the hypothetical if indeed there was not enough fire flow to properly provision a hypothetical future fire crew to put out a hypothetical future fire. And one of the examples that he raised was a building that he was involved with or was aware of about a decade ago, where if you had done the math with what they call the fire underwriter survey, he said that you would have had to put something like five fire hydrants right beside it, which he obviously said wasn't the practical thing to do. No, on Langford's Community Advisory Committee meeting that they have this week, there's a fascinating report because perhaps curiously, there's a draft of bylaw changes coming to Langford's fire protection framework right at the same time that all of these debates that, as far as we know, are totally coincidental and unrelated are happening. And among the very interesting things that I note here is that the report talks about the new Fire Safety Act in BC. Now, for those of you who aren't familiar with the new Fire Safety Act in BC, the new Fire Safety Act in BC was one of the last things that was enacted by the BC Liberal government before they were defeated in 2017. It received royal assent in 2016. I was actually going back through Hansard over the weekend, watching debates in the legislature about it. And I was getting all nostalgic because you have critic, the NDP, asking questions about it. The BC Liberals of the day are defending it. They're talking about how it's the first major overhaul in British Columbia's fire regulation since probably the 1970s. But there are concerns that are raised during the debates in the legislature about new costs and new obligations that could be imposed on what was called in those days smaller volunteer-based fire departments. So anyway, that act was fully enacted, I should say. It was fully brought into force as of 2 years ago, 2024. And Langford is, for some reason, this week going to be updating its fire protection bylaws. The staff report is actually sort of amazing. I have links to it up online on my Twitter feed or my X feed if you want to check it out because you're interested in looking at typewritten documents from the 1980s. But it tells us that the Langford Fire Protection District Bylaw number 87,1989 was adopted in June of 1989 and never amended. It says this bylaw establishes the Langford Fire Department, sets out the duties and responsibilities of the fire chief and other positions, regulates persons and incidents where the department is present, creates offenses, et cetera, et cetera. It also says the District of Langford smoke alarm bylaw, it says, was adopted in 1993 and never amended. This is amazing. And it talks about how it requires smoke alarms in every dwelling unit, regulates the types of smoke alarms, maybe installed, et cetera, et cetera. And then it says the City of Langford Burning and Fire Regulation Bylaw was adopted in August 2014. It was amended once, though. Also in 2014, a couple of months later in October, saying this bylaw regulates fires in the city. So there's an entirely new bylaw framework that's going to be considered tomorrow night by Langford's Community Advisory Committee that will presumably then be forwarded to council. But I had no idea until I was actually reading these documents over the weekend. And they've got Langford's existing fire protection bylaw, and it references the letters patent of the 31st day of January, 1947, talking about the Langford Fire District. Why does it mention the Langford Fire District? Because 1989 is before Langford was incorporated. The bylaw talks about a board of trustees for a fire district setting policy that the chief, of course, is responsible for implementing. My understanding is that board of trustees was dissolved in 1992. And it's still referenced in this bylaw that looks like it was written in typewriter. And the staff report, unless there's been some sort of mistake, which I guess we shouldn't rule out because it's Lagford, says it has never been amended since then. Sort of amazing. I was looking around at other municipalities over the weekend to see if I could find anybody who else in the capital region who had a situation like this. I can't. View Royal once upon a time had a pre-incorporation fire bylaw that talked about a fire district. They rolled theirs over within a couple of years of incorporation. I think it happened in the early 90s. The other municipalities seem to have all updated their fire bylaws for the most part to be in accordance with the new Fire Safety Act that the legislature passed 10 years ago and was fully enforced as of 2 years ago, August of 2024. Colwood, I think, amended theirs back in, I want to say the late 2000s from what I saw. It was really interesting that we're in the middle of this sort of debate over the fire underwriters survey and Langford and insurance costs. And I'm trying to debunk what Peter Jones said because it sounded so outlandish that I thought that it couldn't possibly be true. And indeed, his comments about the RCMP were certainly imprecise. But the more I go looking into Langford's fire protection and what the state of it actually is, the more spellbound I get and the more fascinated I get. And ultimately, I guess there will be an interesting debate that's had tomorrow night at Langford's Community Advisory Committee, perhaps followed by yet another interesting debate at Langford Council when this comes before council officially, because there are all sorts of provisions about things like building inspections that, of course, newer bylaws incorporated provincially about setting up a schedule of regular inspections for fire. And that's one of the things that the staff report says that the bylaw will now do, and they're implying it as if it wasn't something that was done the way that it could have been done before. I guess it says the proposed bylaw aligns the city with the Fire Safety Act, including, and the first bullet point is implementing regular fire inspection schedules and appointing fire inspectors for the city, adding enforcement tools for fire inspectors to issue orders where there are fire safety concerns arising from an inspection, the kind of things that you would assume that were already in place. It says aligning tactical evacuation orders with the Fire Safety Act. It says clarifying the role of the provincial fire commissioner's relationship to the city's jurisdiction, etc., etc., etc. So going back in time, thinking, wow, this is sort of coming out of nowhere. Where was this recommendation to even review this bylaw that I certainly didn't realize was from 1989? And it turns out that there were actual recommendations made in the Langford Council Chamber on tape, but we didn't really notice them. Why? Because it was on February 27, 2023, sandwiched between a fight over replacing the West Hills Aquatic Center YMCA ownership agreement with a city-backed one. And then after that was a big fight over the RCMP replacement building and cop-to-pop ratios. Some of you may recall spirited remarks that may have flown back and forth between the commanding officer of the RCMP at that point and someone who taught statistics. And I don't need to play those clips again because that certainly got a lot of people's attention. And because you had the beginning controversy with the Y and at the end, huge controversy with RCMP, I don't think many people noticed what was actually said about the fire protection issue that was sandwiched right there in the middle, but is still online to this day. So going back and watching that over the weekend, which I did, by the way, it's very interesting in terms of the various issues that Langford has had over the past 3 years that have dominated the discussion because of all the controversy, all the fighting, et cetera, et cetera. But the quieter issues, the ones that have been there the whole time but perhaps didn't get noticed as much as we should have, might also now play a role in the discourse as we go forward with this new fire protection framework. We'll take a quick break and talk more about it right after this.
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0: It's certainly not the only reason for what the mayor of North Saanich is somewhat imprecisely it characterizes 3 years of 15% property tax increase. It wasn't 3 years, 15%. The average over 3 years was actually below 13. Still quite high, though. And the actual fire department portions of that were closer to a couple of percentage points for each of those years. The issue, though, of Langford's fire bylaws in general, though, is one that will be coming before council in the very near future by the looks of it. Why? Because Langford's Community Advisory Committee has a meeting set up for this Tuesday where they will receive a staff report that I think is fair to say was actually the culmination of a process that's been undergo for probably many years now. They talked about the 260-page report with 72 recommendations, response models, et cetera, et cetera. And this was in the middle of that meeting where there was controversy over the replacement of the Y. There was controversy over cop-to-pop ratios. There was controversy over the replacement of the RCMP building. One of the relatively controversy-free points about an hour and 17 minutes into the meeting, February 27th of 2023, was the presentation by Langford Fire Rescue.
24: Over 8 months, EMG researched the challenges and the opportunities facing Langford Fire Rescue and designed a report to prepare the fire department to be able to manage the impact of future growth within the city. I've been very impressed with the EMG team, with their depth and their experience. And they've, as I said earlier, they've attached a 260-page report that is a testament to how thorough the review process has been and to look at our response model. And they have made 72 recommendations to move Langford Fire Rescue forward. Tonight, we have Brian Hutchinson, the co-lead of the from the Consultants of Emergency Management Group, who worked with Langford, and he's online tonight to speak to the report, to introduce it to council. And with your permission, Mayor, I'd like to turn it over to Chief Hutchinson to do a short presentation on the highlights of the master plan.
1: Please proceed.
24: Chief Hutchinson, you can...
0: Now, the part I'm going to go forward a little bit here, because among the things that were recommended at this point was reviewing the governance bylaw. They talked about the fire underwriter survey, which is, of course, something that we've been talking about. Again, foreshadowing, perhaps, to the point where we would get here at almost the end of the term, whereas this meeting was more so closer to the beginning of the term, setting the stage for a long-coming review of Langford's fire protection.
1: Governance bylaw for the fire service needs to be reviewed, revised, and approved by mayor and council.
0: I don't hear him say because it was from the 1980s and had never been modified or never been amended since then, but that's what the staff report for Tuesday night says.
1: And we strongly suggest that the fire underwriters survey complete their review of Langford Fire Rescue.
0: Okay, that's what I don't understand, because the Fire Underwriter Survey is shorthand for what some people might just call representatives of the insurance industry. That was what Mike Wignall was talking about in terms of asking the Fire Underwriter Survey or representatives thereof to come over to Langford to have a conversation about fire flow, about the pipes that are in the ground, whether they can support the development that's being put up. I don't understand, because it says in the report that a review was started in June of 2021, and yet we never hear about that review from the Fire Underwriter Survey being completed. What I don't understand is why anybody has to suggest that the Fire Underwriter Survey complete the review, because I thought that once a review would be started in June of 2021, it would have completed whenever it was completed. And like, for example, North Saanich had the Fire Underwriter Survey apparently reach out to them in 2019. They've done all of this in public, by the way. It's a lot easier to see in North Saanich. Their report came back via their fire chief at the time in 2020, talked about how they had staffing concerns and how they had to act and make sure that there were certain implements and or certain implementations done to ensure that they didn't see an increase in insurance rates for fire coverage for their residents. They had their fire underwriter survey results. They're published in a couple of different places in public agendas that I've seen in North Saanich. The most recent of which I saw, and I put excerpts of it online recently, was September 9th, 2024, in their public agenda. I should still have those links online on my Twitter feed, although you'll have to scroll back just a bit. Whereas other municipalities don't necessarily put their fire underwriter survey responses online. But I had already floated that as a possibility for what Langford could do here, because the results of that survey would rebut any concerns or accusations made by anyone in North Saanich. I went looking for it because North Saanich has theirs online, and I realized Langford doesn't have theirs online. We can presume that the fire underwriter survey process was completed because it was implemented or initiated in June of 2021, 5 years ago. What I don't understand is why the consultant would have to strongly suggest that a survey process would complete or need to complete. I thought that would go without saying.
1: And we strongly suggest that the fire underwriters survey complete their review of Langford Fire Rescue. And there is opportunities in the future to include the other West Shore fire departments in that fire underwriters survey to actually make sure that you're getting credit for the relationships that are in place and being able to leverage that moving into the future.
0: Implying otherwise that perhaps credit might not be given for relationships with other West Shore municipalities that are in place. Now, I would assume that is implying about mutual response agreements with other departments. That's fair enough. But in the curious back and forth that we've seen in North Saanich trying to defend itself from a provincial housing order, citing other municipalities that have undergone rapid growth and allegedly, and nobody's proven this yet, and Peter Jones hasn't said a word about this publicly since that meeting, and we have reached out and we're still waiting for any response whatsoever that we'd happily add to the record. The curious part is that I went trying to debunk this, and I certainly couldn't find any evidence to support what Mayor Jones said, but I also can't find the evidence to completely refute it either, because the evidence just isn't public. which, again, is somewhat unhelpful given the information environment we're in. And everybody knows that in Langford, you need to get it in writing, which is always good advice for any number of different reasons. So that saga continues in two different aspects this week. On Tuesday night, Langford's Community Advisory Committee will be considering new forms of bylaws, one of which, it says, was adopted in 1989 and never amended afterward. And the next night, Wednesday, North Saanich itself is expected to hold a special council meeting where we presume that they will be discussing and debating how they intend to respond, or will they ask for another delay? That's speculative. We don't know. To BC's housing minister. It's a fascinating week that's unfolding before us. We'll take a quick break and be back right after this.
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0: No, I'm not saying it's necessarily cause for alarm, certainly not now, but Langford Fire Rescue has undergone a hiring spree of 27 full-time paid positions that were enabled by the new Langford Council in a vote that they actually took at that same meeting to make that part of their financial plan. And among the concerns that were raised is that the fire department was simply not able to, through the previous means that had been attempted through volunteers, and of course COVID is going to make everything difficult as well. It's important to view it from that point of view. But among the reasons that you need needed 27 new firefighter positions hired is the state that the department was actually in when the new council took things over in 2023. The Fire Master Plan does outline a number of concerning things in there, including a need to review the governance bylaw. But I didn't actually see it point out that the governance bylaw was written in 1989. Like, it's not even spelled bylaw. It's all caps. It's BY-LAW. It says, being a bylaw of the Langford Fire Protection District, hereinafter referred to as the LFPD bylaw. It says, to provide for the operation of the fire department. It says, whereas Langford Fire Protection District was created by letters patent the 31st day of January 1947. And whereas, it says, the trustees have deemed it advisable to pass regulations pursuant to Section 827 sub 1 of the Municipal Act to better define the operation and authority of the fire department created to serve the Langford Fire Protection District. See, the Langford Fire Department found a way to function over the years. The government of Langford found a way to function over the years. Clearly, just because there was a bylaw that the staff report says was passed in 1989, before Langford was incorporated and has not been amended since then, that doesn't mean that the fire department wasn't able to do the things that it needed to do to keep people safe, to be clear. But the fact that it was left as long as it was, like, I mean, this bylaw references trustees in a fire protection district that, as far as I know, that governing body probably dissolved on or around 1992. As setting policy that the chief is responsible for enacting. Now, clearly that would have fallen to Langford's subsequent councils. But the staff report has this bylaw as one of the bylaws that is still operative in Langford as justification for the new version to take or to better align with BC's new Fire Protection Act that was actually passed 10 years ago in the legislature, although it wasn't fully enacted until 2 years ago. But still, you know, it feels like we're a little late. It would have been nice to have the new bylaw in place before the Fire Protection Act, new or not, was fully enacted. But for this to be left this late in the term, while at the same time we curiously find ourselves in the middle of a debate about fire protection and growth in Langford that was incited or instigated either intentionally or unintentionally by North Saanich of all places. Oh, like, I feel like we're all trapped in a drama or a sitcom sometimes. Texture 71010 writes, Langford needs an electric fire truck. It's a climate emergency. Well, and that's not to say that things have been perfect at other fire departments. They surely haven't. North Saanich, by the way, and I haven't really gotten too far into this, but the reporting's out there. Black Press has done good work on it. You can find it just by Googling. North Saanich has had its own concerns with its own fire department and its own fire protection, which is why this is a live issue that the mayor would be likely to reference while making his argument to residents that they need to push back on these provincial orders, lest they risk having too much development too fast. I'm not saying that the mayor's right about what he's saying. I'm trying to help us all understand why that would be worth mentioning at all, and it's because North Saanich itself already has sensitivity to their fire protection coverage, their insurance rates for residences, etc., etc., etc. But that one will be interesting. Oh, also worth noting, on page 192 of the 461-page agenda that was published for Langford's Committee of the Whole meeting, February 27th, 2023, it says, current staffing, this is before all the hirings, of the LFR Fire Prevention Division, that's Langford Fire Rescue, says, consisting of one assistant chief and two cross-staff suppression captains, quote, are not currently able to devote the time required, it says, to using the Fire Underwriter Survey, FUS, or even the fire inspection frequency as noted in the NFPA 1730 as an aspirational benchmarking tool, it says, due to their workload related to new construction and occupancies across the municipality. Now, I'm not saying that backs up Peter Jones because it doesn't necessarily mean the same thing. But somebody who read that and said, wow, this report in 2023 says the workload related to new construction and occupancies across the municipality is so heavy that it says that Langford Fire Rescue's Fire Prevention Division and its staffing aren't even able to meet the frequencies that would otherwise be expected in building inspections and whatnot as an aspirational benchmark. That's the closest to the sort of concerns that I have seen printed out anywhere. And again, that's not necessarily the case today, but once upon a time, that was in the Fire Master Plan. And it didn't get noticed. Not very much by me, not very much by anybody else. Why? Because it was in the middle of an almost six-hour train wreck meeting that starts with a big fight about the YMCA replacement. And then they put the fire protection thing in there and everybody's civil and polite. And then it turns into a big fight over the RCMP detachment and a big fight over cop-to-pop ratios. So it was a relatively benign looking update where everything was professional, sandwiched in the middle of two Langford drama train wreck topics. That's probably why it didn't get the attention at the time that it's now getting in hindsight, because it's suddenly relevant. In case you're wondering why I didn't make a big deal about this before. Anyway, 250-386-1161 star 1070. Perhaps the debate will be civil tomorrow night. Perhaps it will be dramatic. Perhaps there will be something interesting that comes out of it. Perhaps there will be nothing. But it'll be in public, and the people will have the right to make up their own minds when they decide who they're going to vote for this fall accordingly. 250-386-1161. Anything goes on open lines in terms of any topic that we've discussed on the program recently. Let's go to Vince, who's calling in. Hey, Vince, you're on the air. How you doing?
2: Good, Adam. Just went downtown to do some business, and before everybody starts clapping about the lowering of the homeless and crime rate, so you can go by to H&R Block. Someone's housed in their little alcove there, three suitcases. That's number one. Didn't say anything, which is fine, but still there. Last night we were coming home from the Harvard Cats game, and there's a tent city starting around Topaz Park again. So again, they might see less people on 800 and 900 Pandora. Well, guess what? They haven't disappeared yet. This morning I was at the Harvard Cats office, and some guy had a long branch with a stick and was taking branches off other or leaves off other trees. And I thought, do I want to sit there with my car waiting for him to smack my car? Meanwhile, another guy was beside him, and he was looking a little rough from this morning on Monday. So before people are celebrating 900 Pandora emptying out, they just spread out, sir. That's all. So four things this morning and a 10-minute drive around that area.
0: And that'll be a hop, skip, and a jump from the South Island Police Academy when it gets underway in September, because it's going to be in the 800 block of Caledonia at VicPD headquarters.
2: Well, that's the thing. I was going to suggest if they had not had room in that building, they could have done something with the Romeos and used that building. Right now it sits empty. My wife and I used to go there all the time for supper, and it's been sitting under the city control now for how many years, not being used. Why couldn't they have fired that up as a training center and not elbowed everybody into the police building?
0: Vince, I appreciate the live update. Stay safe out there, eh?
2: Yeah, I keep bringing these up. It's like a picnic park in Clover Point. We talked about it yesterday. Yeah. I'll keep
0: picnic
2: updating
0: point.
2: If you want.
0: Oh, Picnic Point. No. Vince, thanks for the call. I appreciate it. Yeah, I guess they never did fix Picnic Point. Oh, well. It's like pretty far down a long list at this point. Yeah, and we have the opportunity to take open line calls through much of the program. And that is just a reminder, we will be checking in with John Wilson, CEO, Greater Victoria Chamber of Commerce. They have been calling for a greater emphasis on public safety and order-based issues. I don't even know what to call them anymore. Downtown disorder is a term that I think enough people use right now that you know what I'm talking about. But downtown disorder is basically the stuff that Vince was just saying right there, perhaps a more polite term. I don't want to mislead anybody and make it sound like it's less serious than it is. But in order for people to be able to be comfortable to come down and transact commerce in the commercial district, the downtown core of a city, it needs to be a welcoming place for everyone. And I know that term gets overused these days, but a welcoming place for everyone requires reasonable boundaries be put on the behaviors that are permitted in these spaces. And sometimes that requires somebody with a uniform to say, excuse me, we have rules around here and we'd like you to stop behaving that way, please. Education always first, officer exercising good discretion. That's what we want. We don't want to jump right to enforcement. Chief Fiona Wilson said quite bluntly on Thursday that they don't like to, the police department doesn't like to go right to enforcement either. They'll use education and seek cooperation and compliance always, if possible. But it is helpful to have that uniform presence there so that whoever thinks that they're above the rules and just go around terrorizing people because they're having a bad day knows that when they push, we have a system that will politely, firmly, and only when necessary, push back. Anyway, quick break. More after this.
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0: All right, back on the air here at CFAX 1070 as we take a look at a couple of interesting issues that are on municipal agendas this week. Again, Langford's Community Advisory Committee, a huge overhaul of the decades-old bylaws that currently oversee governance and operations of Langford Fire Rescue in that municipality. And I had no idea until I saw the staff report that I've got online. They published it. It's for Tuesday night. So we haven't heard the debate on this yet. We don't know what any committee members might ask. But the staff report says there are three main bylaws that oversee fire operations in Langford. And the first of one, the Langford Fire Protection District bylaw, it says was adopted in June of 1989 and just never amended. And it's still in operation today. I went and I looked at it and it talks about a board of trustees in a fire protection district. That's pre-incorporation. So that's before Langford was actually an incorporated municipality. The bylaw that they have talks about the board of trustees, and it talks about the chief being responsible to the board of trustees and appointed by the board. Now, presumably this just rolled over, and instead of the board of trustees, Langford's council took that de facto role, I would assume. But I've never seen a municipality like this before with a bylaw this old that hasn't been updated in this long. There are other municipalities, of course, that had pre-incorporation fire protection district bylaws here on South Island. View Royal is one that comes to mind. But View Royal rolled theirs over into a proper municipal version, I think in the early 90s, something along those lines. it is shocking to me that we're in the year 2026. We knew that this bylaw had to be reviewed and updated because that was in part of the fire master plan. But the details weren't in the master plan that would have caught my attention that are in the staff report for this Tuesday night. So it'll be fascinating to watch the debate on that. Meanwhile, speaking of fire protection, North Saanich, which has had its own concerns with its own fire department and its own concerns over rapid development that might exceed the ability of emergency services to respond, is expected to formulate a response to British Columbia's housing minister this week with respect to those orders issued under BC's Housing Supply Act. That's precedent setting. That's setting a new high watermark, so to speak, in how far the provincial government might go in trying to force a municipality to do something. It was almost standing room only, according to some reports I heard in the room in North Saanich when this issue was recently discussed. Will we see North Saanich push back harder against the provincial government? The draft response already had them asking for more time for at least one element that was shrinking lot sizes across much of the municipality. That too remains to be seen as we watch this week for any fascinating updates. And of course, we're in silly season, so I have no idea what's going to happen, but I'm expecting the unexpected and I'm ready for just about anything to potentially unfold. By the way, what's happening with our gas prices? Oh, yeah. What about the Strait of Hormuz? What about the Iran war? We talked about that seemingly every day for like 6 weeks. And then like all the other crises that we're simultaneously dealing with, it had sort of faded into the background despite not being fully resolved yet. I noticed the gas going up. We had Patrick DeHaan on from Gas Buddy earlier helping us understand the ins and the outs. Let's take a listen.
1: Some of this, yes, oil prices having jumped after new escalations between the U.S. and Iran. Of course, those escalations, at least on pause over the weekend, no new attacks, the U.S. holding back, President Trump holding back from launching major attacks on advice from his cabinet. And for now, that is pushing oil prices down fairly noticeably this morning. WTI crude oil down $5.50 a barrel. Brent down almost $6. Today's drop in oil could start to unwind the increases, but we'd have to continue to see more good news of de-escalations. Otherwise, if we flip right back to new escalations, oil could go right back up. So for now, the big dip in oil today may start leading to some relief here in the next few days, maybe not immediately.
4: And we've been talking gas prices. Are diesel doing the same thing?
1: Yeah, diesel prices tracking alongside gasoline. Another big jump here. Of course, diesel prices quite a bit above that of gasoline, and part of the reason for that is that Ukraine has been attacking Russian oil refineries. Russia supplies 1 in 9 barrels of oil globally, 1 in 9 barrels of diesel globally, and now that their refineries have been knocked offline, many of the largest refineries, we've seen much more impact to diesel, which nationally in Canada, we are looking at 216 an average for diesel, but closer to home in Victoria right now, diesel averaging 243.6. We're getting close to the levels that we saw in April. Hopefully we'll stay below them. That's really going to be a function of whether or not the break in the action over the weekend, if this continues, if de-escalations continue, we may start to see some relief.
4: It's interesting. So we've been following the Middle East situation, obviously, as a big driver of the gas prices going up and down. But Russia, Ukraine also factoring in a lot when it comes to the diesel situation.
1: Yeah, that's right. And I mean, more broadly, I mean, Ukraine's attacks on Russia, not just impacting diesel, but, I've heard a lot about people that are, oh, hey, the price of oil is relatively low. Why are gasoline and diesel prices so high? And keep in mind that, you know, a lot of us are fixed on the price of oil, but that doesn't capture if things are happening downstream. Of course, you need a refinery, right, to turn that oil into something more valuable. And that's what looking at the price of oil will not always catch, is that disconnect if there's something happening at refineries. And boy, how many times have we talked about refineries in the last, you know, couple of years? Whenever there's an issue impacting prices, refineries tends to be pretty high up on the list for being a potential culprit. So, you know, you can have all the oil in the world, but if you don't have refineries, the price of oil can be dirt cheap, and gasoline and diesel could be sky high in price.
5: Patrick, do you start to feel like a doctor always hearing our aches and pains lately?
1: Well, you know, and unfortunately, a doctor, you know, most times should be able to address aches and pains. I can just relay, hey, you know, we're all feeling the pinch of the pump, but I don't know if that pinch is going to get harder You know, in the days ahead, it's really just a function of what happens there. But certainly really frustrating, this roller coaster ride we're on.
5: And we just never have gas sales. And the whole aspect that we use historically have in summertime, where we head into a long weekend and everyone complains that gas prices will jump ahead of the long weekend, that's all gone out the window with this latest political strife and war on. It doesn't seem to matter anymore what's happening locally. It's all about what's happening around the world.
1: Well, and, you know, even when it comes to long weekends, I mean, there's not actually such an increase in demand that it impacts prices. It's you know, it'd be far too simple if it was just that predictable. It's always about coincidental timing, whether it's the U.S. and Iran, Russia, Ukraine. Hurricane season often, you know, rears its head in the second half of the summer as well. So almost always, it's never about a long weekend, but what is going on in the global scale at the same time that leads to a price disruption, often can overlay whatever is going on, whether it be a holiday or something else.
0: People are going to gas up before they go on a road trip on a long weekend. Long weekends are not a discretionary thing where you can decide to have your long weekend this weekend or next weekend. Accordingly, it makes perfect sense. Gasoline suppliers would raise their prices because those prices are going to be more resilient in terms of demand curve sloping downward. It's actually pretty basic economics for why prices go up in the long weekend. It's because people will need the gas because they can't choose to, you know, delay the road trip to mom and dad's or brother and sister or wherever we're going in terms of friends or family for another weekend in future. The gas stations know that you're going to need the fuel now, especially if you're mid-trip out on the road, and accordingly we see prices increase.
4: Patrick, I got a text message at 7:10:10. It says Canada needs another refinery in the best way. Quickest way to do it would be build it offshore, bring it to the West Coast.
0: That's not how refineries work at all, but that's a nice text message.
4: What are your thoughts on
0: he'll be much more polite than I will.
4: Refinery, more refining capacity in Canada help out with any of this?
0: Gasoline is highly volatile. Accordingly, you need to be able to get your refined product to the cars that need that refined product without spending a huge amount of time, effort, energy, and money transporting it overland or by sea over distances. That's a huge part of the issue.
1: Well, that certainly would give some breathing room. That would help the price of oil better match that of gasoline and diesel. But at this point, boy, it probably would take more than just one refinery.
0: Here's the problem. Even if we had a mobile refinery, how do we get the oil to it? The oil is the actual constraint. You need to get the oil to the refinery, and then you need to get the gasoline from the refinery to the gas station in order to really alleviate the prices. And locating a refinery anywhere that has that excess capacity is really difficult right now. You either need to increase the amount of oil coming across the Rocky Mountains, which is what the Trans Mountain Expansion is looking to do, or a northern pipeline route if that's chosen instead. Because once you have extra oil, then you could hypothetically at least build a refinery which would have gasoline that we could all use and benefit from. But right now, if you built a refinery, it's fighting for the same constrained oil as everybody else. That wouldn't even necessarily alleviate the bottleneck, but I digress. Plus, you'd spend billions.
1: And that refinery, unfortunately, would probably take half a decade to build. I mean,
0: that's wildly optimistic.
1: And these refineries don't get built overnight, even expansions. Between permitting, approvals, and building it, they can take years.
0: We're in year 10 of our consultation period, and we really feel like we're making progress.
1: And the other difficulty is uncertainty. I mean, refining has not been profitable traditionally. Right now, we're in a temporary period where it's very profitable, but, you know, that always has tended to fade away. And building one over water, boy, I don't think that'll...
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7: From the National Newsroom of the Canadian Press, I'm Karen Rebo. A major new bridge linking Canada and the U.S. finally opened on Monday to cars, trucks, and other vehicles after months of Trump administration controversy over revenue sharing. The years-long $6.5 billion project built by the Canadian government links Windsor, Ontario, and Detroit and is named for Canadian hockey legend Gordie Howe, who played pro hockey for the Red Wings. The Howe family crossed the bridge first, and the first commercial truck that crossed was a vehicle from a trucking company in Tecumseh, Ontario, that was carrying auto parts to Michigan. Here is a professor at Wayne University.
8: I would describe today as a day of relief, because this has been a long time coming, from when the agreement was first signed through all the hoops and hurdles that we've gone through in order to get this bridge finally built.
7: Billions of dollars in trade comes across the Detroit River every day. The U.S. consulate in Toronto was shot at in the second such incident this year. Toronto Police Deputy Chief Frank Barreto says there was a brief high-speed police chase of the suspect vehicle before the pursuit was called off Monday morning for safety reasons.
11: Because of the danger posed by the rate of speed of the suspect vehicle, at around Don Mills in the DVP, the pursuit was discontinued as per our procedures, and the officers discontinued their

0: swamp a year ago. Ticonderoga resident Bridget Cruz says she was behind the initiative to put up signs on a two-lane route connecting to the interstate highway to honor the life of 9-year-old Melina Fratolin. Though the girl was not known to the town, Cruz says the close-knit community was rocked by her killing.
1: We're separated by a border, right? Like, but she's a child. It doesn't matter if you know, it's about empathy, it's about compassion, it's about kindness, it's about respect and honor.
0: Fratolin's father, Luciano, was currently on trial in Elizabethtown, New York, in Melina's death last July. He has pleaded not guilty to second-degree murder and concealment of a corpse. This is the Canadian Press. In sports, the Toronto Blue Jays celebrated Max Scherzer's return to Washington with a 3-2 win over the Nationals. Scherzer came off the injured list to start on his 42nd birthday. He gave up a run on 4 hits over 2 2/3 innings, throwing 75 pitches. Mason Fluharty got the win, and Louis Varland pitched the 9th for his 22nd save. The Jays got a home run from Luis Urias. Francisco Lindor homered twice and tripled, driving in 6 runs as the New York Mets whipped the visiting Atlanta Braves 14-3. And hammer throw champion Ethan Katzberg of Nanaimo, BC, added another major title to his collection at the Commonwealth Games in Glasgow, Scotland. The 2-time world champion and Paris Olympic gold medalist won the men's hammer throw title with a games record 80.97 meters on his first attempt. Fellow Canadian Rowan Hamilton took bronze. Canadian gymnasts racked up 6 medals on a banner day. From the Canadian Press, I'm Karen Rebeau.
2: Music icon Carly Simon opening up about a private health battle, the 83-year-old singer-songwriter revealing to People that she was diagnosed with Parkinson's disease after undergoing an extensive medical evaluation. She released a statement explaining that she purposely is stepping away from the public eye to learn how to live with a progressive neurological condition, noting that her symptoms can be highly unpredictable from day to day. Jay-Z is adding additional dates for his limited concert series. The rapper will now perform 2 shows in London, set for September 4th and 5th, as well as 2 shows at Los Angeles' SoFi Stadium, set for October 23rd and 24th. The additional tour dates follow his 3 sold-out shows at Yankee Stadium in New York City earlier this month. The Yankee Stadium shows honor the 30th anniversary of his debut Reasonable Doubt and the 25th anniversary of The Blueprint, while the 3rd show marked extra innings. The Odyssey is still bringing in millions at the box office.
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4: What if I can't?
2: The Christopher Nolan-directed film making $87 million in its second weekend in theaters. The film has made over $286 million in North America and over $639 million worldwide. The top 5 rounded out by Moana, Toy Story 5, Hadestown the Musical, and Minions and Monsters. That's entertainment. I'm Jennifer Polsoni.
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8: Chief Fiona Wilson, Victoria Esquimalt Police Department, talking about the issue before council on Thursday.
9: Spreading the word, I have had countless meetings with business organizations, individual business owners, the chamber, the BIA, in groups and individuals. And one of the things I have been telling them is please call. Please call when you have the front window of your business smashed out, for example. And many, many of them have told me that they had indeed stopped calling. So that will partly also be responsible for that increase. However, it's also a demonstration of the work that we have ahead of us.
8: It's difficult because when we talk about crime and disorder issues and we attempt to use statistics to track changes, either upward or downward, what we're actually tracking is reports of crime. And if crime gets to the point where those who are victims of it are so exhausted by the repetitive nature of it that they stop filing those reports, that can create distortions in the statistics, which might make things look like they're getting better, even if they are getting worse. Not necessarily saying that we should expect that to be the case here, but I just wanted to introduce that as one of the many confounding factors before we even jumped into the conversation. Here to talk more about this with the latest crime

0: That's and the thoughts of the Chamber of Commerce of Greater Victoria. We're joined by CEO John Wilson. Thanks so much for the time. Good afternoon.
1: Hi, Adam. How are you doing today?
0: I'm doing okay. The better question, how are you and your members doing?
1: Well, we're battling through, Adam. We're battling through. You know, it's an ongoing challenge for everybody. You know, everybody wants the same outcome here, a safer, vibrant downtown and a stronger community. But and certainly there are some encouraging signs, and the province and city council deserve credit for some of the work they've done, for sure. But I think we've heard a lot of announcements, and it's time for action. There's really where the conversation needs to focus, for sure.
0: I know the Chamber recently issued a release that went through the statistics. Talk about the importance of doing that.
1: Well, I think it's important to understand that, yeah, while the province overall has seen a decline in overall CSI in 2025, anyways, Victoria itself saw an increase of upwards of 5% in the CSI in 24 to 25. So, and actually, every year since 2022, it's gone up. So, while progress may have been made in other areas of the province, such as Kelowna and Kamloops, which saw declines, Victoria remains an outlier, and we still we have a lot of work to do to restore public confidence and downtown vitality.
0: I know that among the statistics that is concerning the Downtown Business Committee, you've highlighted here an increase in the reports of robbery taking place. I'm also looking at numbers involving shoplifting that are concerning.
1: For sure, yeah. Robbery incidents jumped up 21%, assaults up 9%, theft up $5,000 is up 12%, under $5,000 is up 12%. These findings, you know, they reinforce the need for our provincial government to step up and with an action plan that commits to some measurable outcomes. And that's what we'd like to see, what will be different in the downtown core in 6, 12, 18 months down the line. The community safety well-being plan, of course, launched by the city upwards of a year ago, has filled a little bit of a gap. But many of the underlying drivers of the crime, like mental health, addiction, chronic homelessness, repeat offenders, pressure, and the pressure within the justice system fall under, of course, provincial authority. And we need to have the province step up in that regard. And also around the KIC Community Safety Wellbeing Plan, of course, the mayor has made it very clear that the funding is running. When the funding runs out, there is no more funding from the municipality, from City of Victoria itself, to pay for that. So right now, it's an empty bucket, and wondering who's going to fill that, and hoping the province will step up, and so that plan can continue down the path.
0: I wanted to ask you about updates from the Community Safety and Wellbeing Plan and any impacts it might have, because the data that we have from Stats Canada is for the year 2025. Vic PD had a report this week for 2026 year-to-date violent crime that suggests decreases of approximately 5.1% property crime down. I believe it was just over 2%, according to the chief of what she said at council. She said there's absolutely hope. That number wouldn't be contained in the Stats Canada data. So how do we balance those things?
1: Well, yeah, well, certainly, first of all, we want to give a shout out to all the service providers, including the nonprofits, Vic PD, of course, and Victoria Fire, for all the great work they're doing, and thank them for their service, for sure. But, you know, the top issue we continue to hear from our 1,400 members and other business owners and the community right now continues to be crime and street disorder and open drug use. So, along with, you know, we hear a lot about access to downtown and the overall cost of doing business here. So it's great that some of these stats are coming in with reduction, but certainly what we're hearing from the boots on the ground, the businesses, that along with traffic congestion coming in and out of town in the downtown core continues to be a challenge for our businesses in the downtown core. And I continue to hear from people that I know often saying, well, I don't come downtown. I don't need to come downtown. Why would I come downtown? And that's a sad narrative that we're hearing all too often now.
0: Victoria Council is currently the subject of a complaint by the Victoria Esquimalt Police Board under Section 27, Sub 3 of BC's Police Act involving whether or not full four patrol officers as part of a larger 22 officers year over year would get funded. There's currently a discrepancy of two officers, a disagreement between those two governing bodies. Does the Chamber have a position on that at all?
1: Not on that particular issue itself, but we certainly would like to see the best utilization of police and perhaps police amalgamation. I know Chief Wilson has talked about that in the past, and I think there's buy-in from Oak Bay and Saanich and, of course, Esquimalt. We met with Minister Krieger last week and mentioned that, and it's still under review. So we're hoping that we can see the best utilization of all four forces working together as one.
0: All right. John Wilson, CEO, Greater Victoria Chamber of Commerce. As we take a look through the data, yes, robberies are up. The strongest number I found, though, going through the Stats Canada data myself, John, is shoplifting, up sharply. I think it was over 30% 5 years running. If you go, it was 1,000 instances 5 years ago, and it has climbed steadily since. And obviously, that's going to be a significant concern to you and your membership, just one of many indicators that we have to track in tandem. Any final thoughts you want to leave for now?
1: Yeah, well, I think our message to the city and province is quite simple. If you want to bring more people downtown, you want to help business owners and investors, talk with the business community at the beginning. Talk with us, not at us. We'd really like to be involved in the conversations at all levels of government. And the narrative that businesses don't care is completely false. And we want to be part and help solve the big challenges we have in today's world and in our community. Victoria has incredible strengths and tremendous potential, so we all need to work together to get to better outcomes faster.
0: John Wilson, thanks for the time. Appreciate it.
1: Thanks, Adam. Take care.
0: All right. Have a good day. John Wilson is CEO of the Greater Victoria Chamber of Commerce. They are among the organizations that was mentioned by Chief Fiona Wilson of the Victoria Esquimalt Police Department last week as those that she has been having meetings with.
2: Spreading the word, I have had countless meetings with business organizations, individual business owners, the chamber, the BIA, in groups and individuals.
0: Everyone pushing in the same direction, trying to better establish a sense of order from which it is hoped more people will feel comfortable coming to downtown Victoria. And again, transact commerce in the commercial district. That's why it's called that. We'll take a quick break and have more after this.
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0: Oh, look, a press release from Langford. I wonder if it's explaining why their fire bylaw hasn't been updated since 1989. Nope, it says council takes a major step towards a more connected Langford. Ah, yes. The transportation master plan issue. It says Langford Council has taken bold action towards a more connected future for residents. It says at the July 20th, 2020, that's 7 days ago, council meeting, it says, Langford Council adopted the city's first transportation master plan, an active transportation plan, developed since fall of 2024. It says the transportation and active transportation master plans will guide future transportation decisions. Oh, we already covered this. This is a press release, essentially, that's following up on the coverage that we did. Remember, we talked about how the Hoffman Avenue affected residents came out because there was a, I think it was on, I want to say I heard Braden Hutchins say it was on page 89 of the report, but if I have the page wrong, my apologies, that made oblique reference to the potential of joining the two parts of Hoffman Avenue that right now are separated by, there's a little park and there's like a little walking trail. You can see the two sides from each other, but you can't drive a car through there. The fear is that if that connection was made at some point in future, which we don't know when that would happen, but it was specified in the plan as maybe happening, that you would have what they called rat running. One resident at the podium called it that. And there was fears that you'd have a bunch of cars cutting through there to try to get from the Mill Hill area to the main Veterans Memorial Parkway artery, which is where Hoffman Avenue ordinarily connects. You've probably driven past Hoffman Avenue 1,000 times if you live in Langford without knowing it. You know where the Reflections building is? That nice condominium building near the West Shore RCMP detachment, just north of it on Veterans Memorial. That light is Hoffman Avenue. That street goes east from that intersection and stops instead of going all the way through to the Mill Hill neighborhood. But it's possible that that road could, the two halves of Hoffman, because they're both called Hoffman, could be connected in future, creating an east-west shortcut that certainly during peak times, I think we would expect a lot of residents to take. That's why you had so many residents at the podium and at the microphone last Monday night at Langford Council, one after the other, coming out because they're worried about that potential change. They were reassured by staff that the plan wouldn't necessarily cause that to happen, certainly not right away. It's one of the things that might happen in future. But Councillor Harder that moved the motion to just delete that part of, from the plan for the moment. One, because it wasn't going to happen for sure anyway, and it was confusing and scaring a bunch of people. And two, to emphasize the fact that the plan is a sort of mile-high view downward that doesn't by itself necessarily cause any of the proposed or potential openings or closings. That was part of it. And
6: Yeah, I'm just looking here.
0: Yeah, it's just following feedback from nearly 30 members of the community during public participation on January 20th. It says Langford Council directed staff to remove the proposed road connection on Hoffman Avenue in the Transportation Master Plan until further information about future intersections or road intersections of the Mill Hill are available. So I don't think there's any real news here that we don't already know about on the program. We covered this meeting last week on Tuesday. And let's be honest, you know, 6 days out of date, you know, it's not like that's from 1989 or anything. There are some things in Langford that you would think should have been done a long time ago that were left far longer than just one press release. 250. I'm sorry. How can that be true? And how could nobody have brought that up until now? And it's on the Tuesday night agenda, just sitting there for anybody to find while all this sort of nonsense implodes or explodes, if you will, around it, attracting attention away. And that's one of the fascinating things that I've realized as we're doing our full region coverage right now, is that in order to analyze how controversial an issue will be or how much attention it will get or what sort of debates might happen at the council table or even what way it will go, you have to be able to try to anticipate and incorporate public reaction to it. But here's where things get complicated. Because we have 13 different municipalities with governments that are capable of making independent decisions, and the region, at least from a media point of view, has one lens that tends to focus not only in one direction at once, but it's limited. Langford, I contend, and I've really come to this realization over the past 6 months or so, the Victoria chaos is one of the reasons that Langford didn't get more scrutiny than it did. And it's even happening today. We're talking about Langford's master plan, and the phone lines are ringing, and what's happening? Downtown disorder is occupying our attention. It's pulling our attention away from things in Langford that, for the love of God, should have probably been fixed 30 years ago or more. I'm realizing how you can't just look at any of these municipalities in a vacuum, because on its face, you can say, how is it possible that something in Langford would be left that long without being done? Didn't somebody somewhere notice or say something? Or why wasn't there public scrutiny? Why wasn't there controversy? Except that Victoria is this giant, living, breathing, chaos-causing distraction, even today, that continually pulls the entire attention of the region towards itself and away from things that otherwise would probably seem to matter a lot more than they ended up mattering because of these different municipalities and all of us having a limited attention span and only being able to focus our attention in a limited number of places at once. And it's fascinating because I was thinking about this over the weekend. I imagine a region that would have developed very differently without all the Victoria weirdness and chaos, because the controversy that locked me in, that locked everybody else in our focus on Victoria City Hall as often as it did, is the reason why stuff like the Langford Fire Bylaw being written in 1989 and not amended since then never got noticed. It's the reason that Langford, using the honor system for its permissive tax exemption enforcement, the honor system, I know, and somebody said that out loud at a meeting. Never really got noticed until now. I can imagine a completely different alternate universe where far more scrutiny would have been applied far sooner than it was on places, not just Langford, but Langford certainly is an example, except Victoria was this living, breathing distraction machine with these sort of almost cartoonish characters that continually made it onto council one after the other, that always, seemingly oblivious of the role they were playing, managed to draw everybody's attention towards them. And anytime anybody started to look at anything Langford, it was, hey, look at us. And all this weird stuff would erupt in Victoria. And I didn't really see it until I started looking at a holistic coverage of the region with like this a layout of like, okay, Langford's doing this on Tuesday, North Saanich is doing this on Wednesday, Victoria's doing this today. And then I realized how important completely unrelated municipalities actually are when we talk about or expect or try to forecast how the debates at other council tables will go. We truly have regional government because the public has a narrow band of attention. Perhaps it's more fractured now due to social media than it was in the past with more mainstream media domination in terms of the overall discourse. But the region and the way that it has developed makes a lot more sense when you consider all of the municipalities influencing each other at once than it is if you try to examine each one individually. Because when you examine it, each one individually, you run into things that just don't make sense. To properly understand them, you have to see it in terms of the dynamics of the region, which is one of the reasons that I'm trying to incorporate coverage of the entire CRD into our pre-election coverage this year, which is, by the way, something CFAX has never done. I've never done it on the show. The amount of the volume of material that we have been covering is beyond anything that we've ever done. And I hope that the region benefits from it. And if you don't, I hope you at least find it entertaining. 250-386-1161. And if you don't find either of those things, just keep listening anyway. Maybe it'll get better. Don is up. Hey, Don, you're on the air.
6: Yeah, thank you, Adam. I took the bus downtown late last week, and I was perusing the, I'll call it the report card of the mayor and council members for Victoria. They, I believe, are responsible for the demise of Victoria. With the, I would say the plywood companies are doing quite well, given they have to patch the windows up and so on and so forth. I think the, whether you call it arrogance or just plain stupidity of some of the councillor members who want to look at a new bylaw that punishes the owners for the state of their buildings is kind of like insider stupidity. I mean, they have to, well, maybe that's not the right phrase. They should understand they create the opportunity for businesses to consider whether or not to put their money into downtown Victoria or choose an entire different area of British Columbia or Canada or whatever. But they fail to realize that there's a competition going on to lure businesses to any location. They seem to argue that it is nothing to do with them. This is about not finding good business people to accept their ideology of foolhardiness. That kind of bothers me, because it almost seems structured in that that only a fool could not see what has happened to Victoria over the years. And I'm one of those that rarely go downtown unless I absolutely have to. I like the bus because someone else is doing the driving, and I get a window seat, so I've got lots of time to kind of size things up. That's how I see it. The other thing, which kind of is in line, is the real estate for British Columbia and the overbuilding of the condominiums, more so than single family. I would say the NDP government has created a situation similar to tying someone's hands behind their back, their arms behind their back, and then kicking them off the wharf and tell them to go for a swim. They've made it almost impossible for these condos to get sold. And in the government state of mind, the NDP government, they argue, as do the federal libs, I think, but they're kind of fighting each other whose idea it was, well, we look at this one as an opportunity to buy cheap condos. And therefore, our ideology will arguably be working. Well, it's not. My solution would be, at the very, well, this isn't the best solution, but the solution as I see it today to get us back on track would let the market fall, the values of those condos, because even like your house, my house, everybody's house, it's only worth what the buyer is prepared to pay. So rather than this government economy, so to speak, step in and bail out these people that, for whatever reason, overbuilt and can't sell, well, that, you know, they're on their own. Simply put, this is one way you're going to change the government's perspective of how to nurture and cater to business, because that's the key to any city, any province, and any country. I'll just leave it there. It almost seems that they. How can I say this?
0: I got to run. I got to run. I'm late for the news.
6: Are you?
0: All right. Have a nice day, Don.
6: Okay.
0: All right. There you go. Bye now. I got to go. It's 12:30. All right. We'll take a quick break. We're back after this.
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0: All right, back on the air here at CFAX 1070 as we continue our coverage of various issues that are going to be discussed this week. Downtown disorder issues figuring prominently. Chamber of Commerce, of course, joining us a short time ago. People calling in, sharing their own experiences. Vince saw a number of troubling incidents this morning. Dawn also raising larger concerns with respect to the government's take on this. Let's keep going at 71010 on your wireless device. Texture 71010 writes, thanks for addressing the crime in downtown Victoria. I've been seeing this for a long time. It says, people say Victoria is beautiful. It is a shell of its former self, the texter writes. I'm not going to use the crude language that the texter uses in the next sentence to describe what the city is, but I think all of us can imagine. It says, I think criminals who shoplift, break and enter and all these things, it says, that are helping bring and deteriorate Victoria should be charged and then should be put in jail, the texter writes. I'm tired of it. We have a revolving door and those law-abiding citizens pay the price, not the criminals. They get a free ride. Another text, and then the texter follows up a few minutes later saying, hey, Adam, I'm a long-term resident of Saanich. But correct me if I'm wrong, even Victoria Council and Saanich Council all seem pretty run pretty well until the last, it says 5, 6, or 7 years. And then we ended up inheriting a bunch of wing nuts, the texter writes. And the city has been a you know what ever since that happened. It says all these people took over. It's fascinating when you actually look at how the region progressed over a number of years. Victoria Council, the prior councils in the late 2000s, early 2010s, under Mayor Alan Lowe and then Mayor Dean Fortin were, I would argue, the councillors that were around the table in those days were far more experienced, certainly, than some of the later entrants that we had. It really changes, and it's not just her, but it's around the same time that things start to change. It really changes around the Lisa Helps years. Like, I know that Helps was originally on council. Dean Fortin was the mayor at that point. Isett was a dominating force. Ben Isett, as we know, ends up getting the most votes out of any councillor around the table in 2018, despite crashing down to 11th place in one term in 2022. But it really is post-2010 Victoria that a municipality that was never perfect, that had its problems. Like, I still remember the debates about the public-private partnership versus public ownership and the debate about what should have happened with building the new arena. I still remember the debates that happened over any number of different issues. Heritage preservation was an issue today. You had conversations about preserving Old Town dominating the discussions last week. That's nothing new. That's been happening for years and years, so that's not out of the ordinary. But what happens in the 2010s is really fascinating because you have a sequence of events in Victoria that all seem to feed off of each other, creating more and more controversy. And it doesn't necessarily start with just the Adams decision from the BC Court of Appeal that essentially, in the minds of some, legalized 24/7 camping, although other observers, including myself, have pointed out the ruling was more nuanced than that. But it's around 2010 that you have a series of different topics that increasingly get more and more traction, not only in the public discourse, but also around the council table, that increasingly pulled Victoria in a more experimental policy direction. 2011, of course, you have the building of the new Johnson Street Bridge that went to referendum. That was beset by endless problems, as those of us who are old enough to remember may have forgotten, but we should still remember all of it. There was not a contest, but there was a public process to pick the type of new bridge. Was it going to be a cable span, or was it going to be what ended up being a rolling bascule? The rolling bascule was not what the initial public consultation process flagged as being the favorite. It ended up getting overridden, and the rolling bascule ended up getting put forward. And then there were all sorts of issues in terms of delays in fabrication, delays in other problems. The city ended up looking worse and worse. And it probably didn't help that Victoria Mayor at the time, Dean Fortin, lost very narrowly to Lisa Helps in terms of the contender. What was that? 79 votes, I want to say, something like that. I don't quote me on 79 exactly. I don't have it in front of me. But it was a very small number of votes that made Lisa Helps the mayor in the first place, edging out Dean Fortin. While at the same time, you had this Johnson Street Bridge controversy. It was sort of erupting behind the scenes. But it didn't end there. Then Helps had all sorts of controversies that erupted under her, many of them having to do with active transportation. Bike lanes, of course, is what she became known for, as well as her experiments with, and not just her, the rest of council. Isett, of course, was heavily in favor of increasing supports to unsheltered persons, of dealing with the problem about trying to police camping and parks. Victoria suddenly became this epicenter post-2010 of all of these issues that really didn't impact it to the same degree beforehand. And it's not just about the Adams decision introducing the homelessness issue. There were also really loud public advocacy groups all over the place in Victoria that were pressuring politicians all over the place to try to find a, what they called an end to functional zero homelessness that ultimately was all futile. Like, they never actually managed to reach functional zero homelessness. Today, the homelessness is as bad as it has ever been, despite the provincial government spending hundreds of millions of dollars across the province during COVID to try to procure hotels as well as offer any number of other supports. The Johnson Street Bridge eventually gets opened. I can't remember how many million dollars it was over its original budget. And then ultimately it was supposed to be audited by the Provincial Auditor General for Municipalities, but then that got canceled during COVID. So we never even got an audit of the sprawling years-long project to try to identify what money could have been saved and where. It all just sort of got shuffled along with the controversies that the Victorian municipal government drags behind it in a constant state. But this is interesting. It goes back to my previous topic about how it's impossible to look at municipal politics in this region with any municipality in a vacuum, because Langford, of course, coincidentally had controversies of its own. The Bear Mountain or Lay Road interchange. All of us know that. You take it for granted today, especially if you live up on Bear Mountain. You can imagine how difficult it would be to only access it around the other side through Millstream. But once upon a time, that's how Bear Mountain got accessed. And accordingly, this sprawling development that we now see on South Skirt Mountain that's become a landmark, you can look up just about anywhere in Langford and you're likely to see Bear Mountain and the buildings that are on it now. That would not have been made possible nearly as fast without the construction of the Lay Road Interchange of Bear Mountain Parkway. Problem, though, is that particular interchange construction gets stalled by the financial crisis because it was in large part going to be privately funded. It was a big thing. But the global financial crisis happens. All sorts of real estate projects around the region and far beyond grind to a halt. And you had a situation, for those who didn't live here at the time, where we had a partially completed interchange spanning across the highway that 20,000 people were driving under every single day as a reminder of essentially a bold experiment in private financing of what should be considered public infrastructure. They didn't go well at the time because of the global financial crisis. Without Victoria completely going off the rails like a year later in the global financial crisis, I can't help but wonder how the discourse would have gone differently. Because Victoria had a stalled bridge of its own eventually, although we didn't know that at the time with the Johnson Street Bridge. Victoria had endless experiments with homelessness and supports and all these other things in terms of downtown disorder issues. And those actually end up getting cited by Langford in the end, although Langford said that they were hesitant to do that. It was Stu Young in 2022 on our morning show. And pointed out that Langford Council at that time didn't comment on all the stupid stuff Victoria had been doing that everybody was clearly aware of. And so at that point, it was clear to me that you can't look at any one municipality in a vacuum. You can't just look and say, well, why does everybody say that Stu Young is so great, Langford is so great? I'll tell you exactly why, because I saw endless chaos in Victoria every day and Langford did things differently. Was it perfect? No, of course not. They had a stalled interchange. It eventually got fixed, sure, but for a while it was something that certainly stuck out. And they've had other issues. There's still an empty building on Claude Avenue, and I still don't know exactly what the resolution to that is going to be or if there's going to be a resolution for that. And I've been trying to put myself, just as a thought experiment, in these other positions, like, would I have thought the same things about Langford? And clearly there are issues with Langford. We talked about their fire bylaw today. It was apparently passed in 1989, and it's never been amended since then. I'm sorry, that shouldn't be possible. How did nobody notice that? I don't know. I would have noticed it years earlier, I would think, if I didn't have my attention completely, totally, and repeatedly attracted by the never-ending dysfunction. It seems self-destructive in Victoria. Like, I don't know where this influence comes from with Victoria, because as far as I can tell, nobody in Victoria benefits from it. The activists end up making themselves look bad in the end, because despite their bold overtures and offering services, it has consistently blown up in their face and proven to be an example of what not to do. The politicians who fancied themselves as making a name for themselves in terms of solving broad, long-lasting social issues and helps in ISIT, right at the top of the list for people I would put in that category, I don't think it ended the way that either of them would have preferred, given the lack of success seen in those indicators. It makes me wonder, like, where did all this come from? What influences were actually behind all of this? Because nobody in Victoria actually benefits. Other municipalities benefit by having all of our attention locked on Victoria 24/7, but we don't benefit from it being in Victoria. We don't benefit from it being in the middle of the chaos and trying to analyze the issues on a regional basis, a holistic basis. The best answer that I've been able to come up with for why more wasn't noticed sooner in Langford is because Victoria was a clown show that constantly innovated in ways to get worse and more flamboyant and more public and keep people's attention locked on it, while seemingly oblivious of the role it was playing in the larger region. It's fascinating, and it's much clearer in hindsight when you look back at all of that. Texture at 71010, right? Speaking of the bridge, Adam, was there a final price tag? No, that was the final embarrassment. The final embarrassment is during COVID, they canceled the audit because the Office of the Auditor General for the municipal aspect, which was a separate office from the Provincial Auditor General, the regular one, ends up getting spun down during COVID. So at the end of all of that, we never even got our full audit in the city of Victoria. Like, that's it. Like, it seems like a farce. And yet, it suddenly makes a lot of other things make sense in terms of other things that might not have been noticed sooner. And it's because Victoria is like cursed or something, where there's consistent self-destructive action taken by whoever happens to be in charge at the moment. It always blows up in their face. It never seems to go well. And the question is whether or not that trend will finally be subverted this time. for the 2026 election. Because the latest big swing that Victoria is taking at social issues is the community safety and well-being plan. Millions of dollars being rearranged. Dozen bylaw officers hired. 20 Vic PD officers in terms of authorized force strength approved in terms of growth year over year between 2025 and 2026. That's the largest increase in the force's history. Furthermore, South Island Police Academy will be training a class of new recruits. That starts in September, a month before the election. Will we finally see a return to quote-unquote normalcy in Victoria? I honestly don't know. But that will be one of the many factors that we have to look at in tandem with what's happening in other municipalities as we try to better forecast how those issues are going to be discussed and debated by the electorate and how people might choose to vote or not vote because of them. Does that make sense? The mistake that I made in the past was looking too closely at municipalities in a vacuum. They make a lot more sense when you look at them as an interconnected system of governments that are aware of each other. And while it's far, far more difficult to ingest all the information required to do that, it does offer us understandings that perhaps we might have missed in the past. So anyway, I appreciate the text, Texter. We'll take a quick break and have more after this.
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0: All right, back on the air here at CFAX 1070. I've got an email here from Chris. Is that Chris Ford? If it is, hello. The email says, the two biggest travesties regarding the Johnson Street Bridge are, one, it's probably the only major bridge ever built in BC or Canada that had no provincial contribution towards it, thanks to Gordon Campbell and Christy Clark. It says, travesty two, that the rest of us and the other 12 municipalities did not have to pay a penny toward this important regional bridge. Whether the bridge cost $10 million or more pales in comparison to those two real travesties. Great points. And I remember that debate, too. The provincial government received no end of criticism because you could look out the window at the legislature and see this bridge that the province wasn't making meaningful contributions toward. That was one of the many, I think, lasting policy missteps that, of course, didn't help the ruling government at the time in this region. But yeah, it's interesting to go back and look at where things sort of go off the rails in Victoria. And I don't want to say it was just the Johnson Street Bridge project, but that was where we start to see dysfunction becoming the order of the day. And of course, it doesn't stop there. It just sort of spirals and we have new projects that get added, new experiments that get added. And ultimately, we're still trying to, I contend, we're still trying to clean up the messes that were created by our solutions to the problems, for the messes that were created by the solutions to the problems. Like it's this chain of events that starts in about 2011 and it's still going 15 years later right now. And we're still trying to sort of dig ourselves out of this hole. And maybe we'll get there. Maybe we are getting there, as we talked about with John Wilson earlier in the conversation. But the larger upshot from all of this is that Victoria is this living, breathing example of what can go wrong. And that has an impact on other municipalities. That has an impact on how Saanich elections have gone. And the more I look at it, the more convinced I am is that's why Langford's political culture and elections went the way that they did, because there were no streaming meetings out in Langford at those times. It was difficult for anybody to invest the time, the effort, the energy to scrutinize the various actions taken by Langford Council, especially when Victoria was this sort of living, breathing distraction machine. And without understanding those two out of the three largest municipalities coexisting relative to each other, it's difficult to understand either in a vacuum. And Saanich has also benefited from that, you know? You look at Saanich politics, and you don't have nearly the amount of chaos and disorder that's often raised in Victoria, although Saanich residents have showed up in droves since 2022 because the provincial housing policy that many of them have relied upon for decades to get their neighborhoods the way they like them, to make sure there's enough pristine Gary Oak ecosystem set aside to make sure that the 50% of Saanich, give or take, that's agricultural land, remains agricultural land and protected. Yes, we've seen a huge increase in controversy in the Saanich Council chambers, yes, this term, but it pales in comparison to what we've seen in the past in Victoria. And both of them, of course, were paled in comparison, or maybe I have that backwards. The point is that Langford didn't get nearly as much scrutiny because it had the distraction machine in Victoria, and everybody could just look at Victoria and go, thank God we don't have two municipalities that are governed like that. There are two very different mindsets here, clearly, and one of them benefited greatly from the chaos caused by the other, even if they were polite enough not to point it out. But I don't think Victoria realized what it was doing, because Victoria was destroying itself. Various factions consistently would stake out positions. It would always go poorly. And I don't really think anybody benefited in Victoria when I look back. Is there one stakeholder that managed to navigate the system and benefit from all of this? None I can think of. You know, everybody looked pretty tired by the time they either lost elections or decided not to run again. And that by itself is a political anomaly. But I digress. 250-386-1161. Let's go to Kevin, who's calling in. Hey, Kevin, you're on the air. Go ahead.
5: Well, the way I see it, what happened to politics is the internet.
0: The internet.
5: Yeah. So we used to connect with our constituents, or, you know, our elected people, used to connect with them via town meetings. Invite tos, knocking on doors. Now it's all done over the internet, and we know what the internet is. It's poison.
0: Yeah, it is.
5: Most of the stuff that's out there is poison. Yeah. So now we don't have politicians, as I've said before. We have crusaders, because this is the people that they're answering to. Has it increased votership? No. No, because the same people are still out there that are looking for these crusaders, you know, whether they be for the homeless or for the bicycling coalition. And it spread, because we just saw that it worked. You can reach more people and more people that have the same mindset as you, as opposed to knocking on doors, which takes much more time. And you're probably going to come upon people that are just like, get off my doorstep, you know. Mm-hmm. Whereas if you put it on the internet, the only people that get latched onto is those that want to get latched onto and go, yeah, that's a great idea.
0: Yep.
5: So, you know, and this is why we have the type of politics we do now. And you're seeing that now in all the other districts. You know, as you said, it was concentrated in Victoria. But you have to face it, they were dealing with problems that nobody else was dealing with. Mm-hmm. Homelessness and all this stuff. And then, you know, the government, or the Supreme Court of BC said that you could sleep in the parks. And then to answer to that, to get them out of the parks, the province started to purchase hotel after hotel after hotel. Where did they buy them? In the downtown core.
0: Yeah.
5: Right where all the acting was
0: 800
5: happening.
0: 800 Johnson, the building that was procured to facilitate those that were at the tent city behind the courthouse in 2016 was the 800 block of Johnson. And the 800 block of Johnson remains a common call area for Vic PD to this day.
5: Yeah, exactly. And so you were taking them out of the situation. You were creating more of a situation by putting them right in the thick of things. You know, so if you've got an addiction problem and a mental issue that goes along with it that causes that addiction, when you walk out your front door, even if you have the capacity to say, I don't want to do this anymore, you look around and what do you see? You see everything that was happening yesterday. Everybody trying to escape life, escape pain. Mm-hmm. And that's a hard thing to kick, especially when you're dealing with an addiction. But if you take them out of the situation, give them opportunity, give them purpose, meaning, you might save some of them. It's very hard. But when you place them in there, that's like putting a fat person in Tim Hortons and saying, don't order the donuts. You know, order the multigrain croissant. You know, they're probably not going to do it. They want what they want. So, you know, we tried an experiment out in Central Saanich. It didn't work, or North Saanich at the farm. Mm. But you had NIMBYs out there.
0: Oh, I forgot about that. Yeah, Woodwind Farm. I totally forgot about Woodwind Farm. That's a good point.
5: Yeah. And it's already been proven, because they've done it in Spain, and I think they've done it in a couple of other European countries, that these work. But yet, you know, we had NIMBYs and we listened to them, and it's like, you know, and I don't remember anything ever coming of that. And if there was ever an issue,
0: I thought it was regulations, and I want to say fire protection comes to mind, because they didn't have lodgings, at least as far as I remember, on site, and they were going to have to bus the people there every day, and that was one of the things that people worried about. But my memory's vague as well.
5: Ultimately, that's what became of it. But you know, at first it was just about NIMBYism. You also had I can't think of the name of it, along the highway right now, where they're doing all the work. That the facility for the young offenders.
0: It's now an Our Place Addictions Recovery Facility. I think they call it Pathways. I might be wrong on the name though.
5: And there was a lot of lashback from the people of View Royal.
0: I remember.
5: And, you know, and that's understandable. Do I want this in my backyard? Hey, I lived next to the Wilkinson Prison for years and years and years. Never had a problem. But, you know, if people in that area would have had a choice, would they have had a prison right there? No. And most people think that that's a minimum security prison. That's a max prison, you know. And there's some not so nice people in there. But the chance of escape from there are very, very slim. But, you know, if NIMBYs had their way, would be there. Hmm. But that's what happened to politics, is the internet.
0: Well, you might be onto something. Yeah, you might be onto something.
5: Yeah, we no longer have politicians. We have characters. And those characters are crusaders because they carry more weight. You know, when you go online, you can watch the news or you can watch reels. Which are you going to watch? Yeah, those that are engaged are going to watch the news. But yet nowadays, you don't even know if it's real or not.
0: Hmm.
5: Or you can watch reels and enjoy life and laugh. And that's what life's become now. It's, you know, just going along with the flow and hopefully, you know, it doesn't creep into your backyard, you know. But you see, it's happening in all the municipalities now. This is how people are connecting with each other, and you've got character.
0: Yeah,
5: you know,
0: that's a fair point. I have to run. I'm out of time. Yeah, I got to run. But, Kevin, thank you for the thoughts. I'm going to mull it over during the break, and we'll continue the conversation right after this. All right, you have a good day. You take care. Quick break. The news is next.
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15: From the National Newsroom of the Canadian Press, I'm Karen Rebo. The village of Clinton says 15 members of its fire department have stayed behind in the BC interior community to stamp out hotspots, while other residents were forced to flee their homes due to a fast-moving wildfire last week. The village says the firefighters have divided the village into quadrants and are doing continuous patrols. The BC Wildfire Service also has structure protection units in Clinton. An assessment crew is currently going through the village to assess the wildfire.

0: police say an officer at the consulate heard a gunshot and saw a white late model Honda Accord without license plates speed away. No injuries were reported, but the shooting prompted a brief high-speed police chase of the suspect vehicle that was called off for safety reasons. Beginning Friday, Albertans will be able to pay out of pocket to bypass medical referral for diagnostic screening tests, such as an MRI or an ultrasound. The announcement by Premier Danielle Smith yesterday follows up on legislation passed by her United Conservative government this spring. She says patients will pay for the tests when they receive them and potentially be reimbursed if the results lead to a cancer diagnosis.
1: But I do want to be clear about one thing. This new approach complements and strengthens Alberta's public health care system. It won't replace it. Medically necessary care will remain prioritized and publicly funded as it always has.
0: And mental health experts say psychiatric patients wait far longer for an inpatient bed than other people do. Research shows the emergency department environments near constant noise, lights that never dim, and turbulent atmosphere can be harmful to a person in a mental health crisis. Alberta Psychiatric Association President Dr. Karen Duncalf says like the issue itself, the solution is complex.
2: I think increasing inpatient bed capacity, including those high observation beds, but also improving community supports, the availability of housing, having the capacity in our complex care teams in the community to support these patients.
0: Experts say this disparity in psychiatric wait time has been the case for decades, and it's only getting worse as demand outpaces funding across the spectrum of mental health care. This is the Canadian Press. In sports, the Toronto Blue Jays will be looking to win two in a row tonight when they face the Washington Nationals in Game 2 of their three-game series. The Jays won last night's opener 3-2. Max Scherzer returned to the mound from injury on his 42nd birthday and gave up one run on four hits over 2 2/3 innings. The Jays got a home run from Luis Urias. Tonight, Shane Bieber will start on the hill for the Blue Jays. The NBA's Philadelphia 76ers and LeBron James announced their two-year deal on the veterans' minimum for $8 million total was official, and that the four-time NBA MVP was indeed a Sixer now. James revealed his choice of Philadelphia on Friday, saying it'll be his last decision. James is a 22-time All-Star and a four-time MVP. And there are five games in the WNBA tonight, including one in Minneapolis, where the league-leading Lynx will host the Toronto Tempo. From the Canadian Press, I'm Karen Rebaud.
3: Power plants that only serve data centers are exempt from pollution limits that seek to prevent acid rain. Scott Carr explains.
4: According to an EPA announcement, if a power plant is not supplying electricity to the public grid, then they would not be subject to the 31-year-old Federal Clean Air Act's acid rain program. The new guidance is expected to give data center developers greater flexibility in where and how quickly they can build new centers, which are driving a surge in electricity demand nationwide. This as the Trump administration continues to work toward allowing data centers to build their own power sources.
3: And the CEO of Hugging Face is calling for radical transparency after last week's cyber attack involving rogue OpenAI systems. CEO Clem DeLong says he's flying to San Francisco to have a little chat with that rogue agent. Says he's asking OpenAI to release the traces from the rogue agents so the entire research community can study what happened. Tech Report, I'm Mark Mayfield.
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7: All right, back on the air here at CFAX 1070. Downtown Victoria disorder, how does it influence politics in other municipalities? There are actually, I don't know how important they are, but there were examples that I've cited in the past where you can very much see the regional dynamics. Case in point, the 2018 election. Remember the tent city that existed in Regina Park and Saanich in the run-up to the 2018 election? Now, for those of you who didn't follow that rather unfortunate affair, one Christine Marjorie Brett had organized a number of unsheltered persons to essentially create a tent city. It wasn't just Brett, and she has since sadly passed away. Condolences, of course, to her loved ones. That operated across the highway from Uptown. And so you would see it every time you came in or out of what was essentially the gateway to urban Saanich as well as urban Victoria.

0: during the summer leading up to the 2018 election. Now, Saanich Police ultimately moves in. I want to say it was the 10th day of September in 2018, but I might have that exact date wrong. It was around there. And they essentially walled off the entire area. They had the big mobile command unit that came out and was like bolted to the ground or whatever. And they started the painstaking, laborious process of deconstructing this tent city. And they found there was a stolen motorcycle that was in there. They had all these problems with petty theft that had been happening in Uptown. There was all sorts of complaints. It was a big issue, if not the big issue, in terms of the municipalities in Saanich, specifically leading to the 2018 election, for those of you who may have forgotten. But here's where we see the intermunicipal dynamics at play, because what happens once they get displaced, they then moved a short distance away to an area on Ravine Way, and they tried to essentially, I don't know how it worked, they called it Namigan's Nation, and they were trying to evict the province from that area. Again, I'm not saying it was the way a court would have done anything, but it didn't need to be because it didn't last there long enough. They got displaced again. And then they became a traveling tent city that went around the region. And after getting displaced from around the region a number of different times, they end up going to Langford. And I still remember watching them go out to Langford. I thought, oh my God, what is going to happen when this tent city of people essentially fleeing systematic displacement from various parts across the Victoria area ends up in Stu Young's Langford, because he's notorious in terms of trying to maintain public order and taking a very strong stance against the sort of rather esoteric, I think is a polite way to put it, policies that the city of Victoria had. And they ended up in Goldstream Park. Stu was all in the press demanding that something be done about it. There was this big meeting that they had at Ma Miller's. All these people came out. They were demanding action. And long story short, you ended up having the Langford electorate get a very loud, very prominent reminder of the problems that come from Victoria-style policies right in the run-up to Langford's municipal election in 2018. And you know what? That was the last time Stu Young ever won an election. That was it. Massive majority, did exceedingly well in 2018. But 4 years later, he lost to a guy named Scott Goodmanson. So I know he's running again. And in terms of understanding the various dynamics that have been at play in the past, one of the things that's been occurring to me lately is you had the entire electorate in Langford get a living, breathing reminder of the unintended consequences that can come from embracing Victoria-style policies, like with tent cities, literally erupt in the run-up to the last election in Langford in 2018. Stu Young, again, won a monster majority, something like 80%. And, you know, who can blame the public? You had the guy who was the living, breathing counterexample to how Victoria has done things and what can go wrong in Victoria, with the public and the electorate out there primed as to what can go wrong in that. But will we have that again this time? We didn't have that again in 2022 necessarily, although Victoria had been just absolute bedlam, as all of us know. It's one of the reasons I think there was so much concern about a change in power out in Langford. But it's fascinating to ask ourselves, like, what would have happened in Langford in 2018 without the Victoria multiply displaced Saanich, multiply displaced tent city eventually finding its way out there? I don't know. What would have happened in previous elections without Victoria again and again and again serving as an example of what can go wrong that the public fixated its attention on that made other issues seem not nearly as important by priority? And I know Kevin talked about the internet. The internet is the other big thing. And that was that in 2022, we saw a Facebook group, and we still don't know who were the admins. I guess that secret will just go with history. There's a group of people who administer this advocacy group Facebook page called Langford Voters for Change. Their names never have been made public. I never did find out who they were. Sure, there's rumors, but in Langford, nothing anybody says should ever be presumed to be true. So there's no way to know for sure whoever was running it. But the one change, and this is where Kevin actually has a point, that differentiated 2022 from 2018 is that the internet played a huge role in Langford politics in 2022, to the point where you had the mayor calling out Langford for Change in that group during council meetings like this one, October 18th, 2021.
1: ACES, they know us. We've talked to them for 30 years. I don't know who you represent. I don't know why you're telling us that you represent all these people. So you can go and represent your Langford for Change or go run for office. You can do all that sort of stuff and use your platform, but you don't need to go and attack people that are actually...
0: So anyway, the Langford for Change Facebook group. By the way, they don't like me very much. That's okay. They don't have to. They ended up facilitating the creation of an electoral organization called Langford Now that elected a slate of candidates that completely annihilated Stu Young's mayor and council's hold on Langford. Stu was the best one in terms of the amount of votes that he got. He was the closest to winning over Goodmanson. It was about 55-45, give or take there. Maybe a little higher on the 45 there. But the rest of that council, except for Spock, they all got annihilated. Poor Roger Wade and Denise Blackwell. You look like way down there at the end of the standings. Would that have happened the way that it did without a sudden surge in importance of internet politics in 2022? No, probably not. But if we go back even further, would the election that we saw in 2018 have gone the way that it did in Langford? If not, for this conflagration of social disorder issues somehow finding its way out to Goldstream Park through that summer and fall? No, probably not. So it's impossible for us to model and understand one municipality to the degree that is useful while only looking at that one municipality in a vacuum. You have to look at how it's impacted by other municipalities. I still don't understand how the hell that tent city ended up in Langford. I always wanted to ask Chrissy Brett about that, and I can't now because she's sadly passed away. But I digress. I know, so much history around here. And once you know the history, all these seemingly odd things that don't add up make sense. But getting there, it takes a while. So anyway, Kevin, I will cede your point because the internet played a huge role in 2022. It will still play an important role now in 2026. And ultimately, the outcomes of these elections, I don't purport to know. The electorate, as I often say, will teach us more about how it works now at voting day this fall than us trying to project our expectations upon it based on past understandings in worlds and eras that, quite frankly, don't exist anymore, not to the degree that they did. We'll take a quick break and have more coming up.
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0: All right, back on the air here at CFAX 1070. And who knows what sort of weird, convoluted controversies might erupt out of nowhere and materially impact the outcome of multiple elections. This time in 2026, our region certainly does have precedent for circumstance seemingly intervening in that way, which is why anybody who says they know how certain elections are going to go right now this far out, I will tell you, is probably mistaken. 250-386-1161, star 1070, a free call on your wireless device. Also doing more text at 71010. Laura writes on my text messages, Victoria complains about them taking the burden, and yet again it says the mayor was on TV virtue signaling, is the term that Laura uses, saying how innovative and risk-taking is Victoria is with their community safety plan. No big wins as of yet. Well, you can't virtue signal and complain when other municipalities see the results of your values. Texture at 71010 writes, Adam, how do displaced people move locations? How do tent cities move from one location to the other? Do they walk? Do they hitchhike? Texture, that's a great point. Our understanding, and I covered extensively the founding of the tent city at Regina Avenue's Park in Saanich in the summer of 2018, which of course led to the controversy where they ended up getting displaced, Saanich police and others attending in early September. And then from there, they sort of went around to other locations. They end up in Langford near the end of it, but that was basically it because they were at Goldstream Park. Like, they rented a campsite, was what they eventually ended up doing. But my understanding is that they had what they called allies who had access to vehicles that would help them transport things from place to place, and that the activists and the allies were facilitating the transportation of many of these chattels and goods and tents and whatnot, and they were also being provisioned with donations from well-meaning people who were just trying to help. But those well-meaning people who were just trying to help were the ones supplying the logistics that allowed the tent city to end up again in various different places and also continually spring up again and again. And this is actually something that we've seen at the Victoria Council table more recently. You've had members of the public make presentations to council talking about how bylaw will seize items or tents or other things from those who are street involved, and that the activists will keep donating more to make sure that people can't have all their stuff taken away by bylaw, almost turning it into a war of attrition where whoever is provisioning the on-street presence of these people is essentially trying to exhaust the system. And in the city of Victoria, they measure the amount of items that are seized from boulevards and other public spaces on a weekly basis. They measure them by the ton. Like that's how much there is in terms of materials that are taken off. So there's well-developed networks of what I can only presume are well-meaning people who want to help. And that's how these tent cities get provisioned in the first place. That's how they get moved from place to place. And without those people with access to those resources continuing to help, it simply wouldn't be happening. But The upshot from that is that even when bylaw moves in to try to clear people out of an area for their own good with police, et cetera, they're set up again in hours somewhere else with fresh tents, fresh belongings, fresh whatever given to them by people, which makes it very difficult to try to bring any lasting order to those areas without wanting to sound too callous, if that makes sense. But it's a good one. You know, how do they move? I'm not sure how they ended up going to Goldstream Park. like 8 years ago. But I still remember, I actually burst out laughing when I saw that they were in Goldstream Park because I knew exactly what was going to happen. Langford was notorious in wanting to take a different political direction from Victoria. There was all of these warnings that had been given that Victoria's social policies were going to cause unintended consequences and spillover, et cetera, et cetera. And here's this living, breathing, traveling caravan that happens to be on Langford's doorstep to perfectly illustrate that at probably the most single sensitive time in terms of the election cycle of person could imagine. Like it was like we were living in a scripted drama in those days. It was just wild for those of you who weren't there. That was two election cycles ago, by the way. 250-386-1161. Let's go to Tom, who's calling in. Hey, Tom, you're on the air. How you doing?
14: I'm doing fine. I believe after Goldstream, they went to someone's property who volunteered it on West Saanich Road. He got
0: a quick turnaround
14: there, and he didn't last very long there.
0: I forgot about that, because they had to leave then, too. Oh, what a saga.
14: Yeah. Listen, what I phoned about, your statements about how, I suppose, positively and negatively, a neighboring municipality or someone in Greater Victoria can affect the others. Yeah. Absolutely.
0: Yeah.
14: You know, I had the opportunity, or sad opportunity, I had to go to a car dealership in near Ellis Street on Saturday. Drove down there. Wow, the other across from our place, that's horrible. But that Ellis Street was beyond my comprehension in Canada and Victoria. But things like, see, our place, they're enabling. They have X amount of people in beds, and they can feed that. And then really and truly, people shouldn't just be able to hang around there. And I'm going to give a good example. Almost every day I go by in Esquimalt there at Rainbow Kitchen.
0: Yeah.
14: And they feed literally multiple thousands of people lunch and dinner and a month. And then when school starts, they take lunches into some of the schools that need help that way. And there's no people sleeping in the bushes. There's no garbage all over the place. They run it securely, and everyone's welcome, but they don't fool around and cigarette butts all over the place, plus garbage and needles and everything else. They seem to be able to do it. I mean, there's people sleeping rough and homeless in every municipality, but Victoria is they should be ashamed and disgusted. I mean, they're not looking after the taxpayer of Victoria. And I'm a fairly left-leaning guy, but there's a point where you go, hold it here. This is not what you want your children, your grandchildren, or seniors to have to put up with it. There's no way anyone would walk down Ellis Street in Victoria now, really and truly. It may be a whole, you know, basketball team or something, a 20-year-old. But other than that, it's just outrageous. And I'm... I'm not getting any better on this feeling. Like I look at the council, I know a handful of them through the politics I'm in, and they're making a vastly terrible mistake for the future of Victoria and that, because I don't know how you get rid of this rot, and it is rot. Mm. You know, there's a reason why they say, and I'm only meaning this a little bit flippantly, but there's a reason why in wildlife they put up signs that say don't feed the wildlife. We all see the, you know, the little deer, the bear, I'll give it something to eat. But I mean, this is just getting out of hand. And I say bylaw, keep taking the tents, because eventually people will stop buying and giving them new tents.
0: Well, you would think, but that hasn't happened yet. Like, it's the donations come from somewhere.
14: They're not taking them. And then Target, if they've got their lists, if they got 25, 50 really ones they know are causing lots of problems, Target them every day and pull their tents. Whose shopping carts are those? Really, Country Grocer, Walmart, go in, dump the stuff out, take the carts. They're not theirs. Mm. I mean, it isn't working with sympathy. And that was, I was just so taken back. I'm a 73-year-old man, and I was so taken back on Saturday that I wanted to phone your show. I don't do it all the time, the phone, but haven't much recently. But that was so outrageous, Ellis Street, compared to, you know, whatever the other street is up by McDonald's. It's awful, but Ellis Street was just something that should be just chain linked around it, and I don't know, may go away. It's outrageous.
0: 500 block of Ellis,
14: that's,
0: I assume.
14: One man's opinion, but
0: Tom,
14: I lived in Victoria my whole life. Yeah.
0: No, and it really has gotten a lot worse, Tom. And you're not the only one who thinks that. Well, I'm glad you could get that off your chest. I just wish that we had better solutions to pitch, because I don't know what they are.
14: But this, what we've been doing, what we, I guess, call as we, the society, the council, police, social workers, everyone, whatever they've been doing the last 10, 15 years in Victoria has not worked. So maybe try a different track. I don't know, a little more law, a little more discipline, you know, that catch and release. I mean, that's a reality. I don't want to go in and start, you know, giving people a paddle anymore like years ago, but catch and release, it's real. They are letting people go.
0: Yeah.
14: If they don't have some place to put them, then make somewhere.
0: Tom, I appreciate the call.
14: Okay.
0: Bye-bye. All right, there you go. You have a good day. Take care. That's Tom's experiences. Yeah, 500 block of Ellis. I don't know if it was necessarily Rock Bay Landing, but Ellis Street, of course, has seen its issues in terms of proliferation of social disorder. And it's important that people understand the dynamics here. It's not necessarily the people who reside at these supportive housing facilities and similar low-barrier facilities who are causing the problems adjacent to these facilities. Because what happens is that there are standards that are maintained, and anybody who breaks the rules often enough, even though perhaps enforcement isn't as tight as it could be, will eventually find themselves expelled from one of these facilities for bad behavior. It's happened in Tiny Town. It's happened in other facilities as well. But one of the legal wrinkles that authorities run into is that when that happens, even though that person no longer has a right to be in the facility because they're no longer a resident there, they have friends in the facility. They know people in the facility. They have social connections of those in the facility. And they also have charter rights under the Canadian Charter of Rights and Freedoms to exist on the sidewalk out front of that facility. So what happens is that if there are troublemakers in these facilities who find themselves eventually evicted or similarly told you're not allowed on the premises anymore, you've caused too many problems, even if they abide by those conditions, they're still lawfully able to go out on the street out front and cause problems there. And we saw an example of this in Tiny Town in the 900 block of Caledonia before Tiny Town was dismantled. I think it was during 2021, although I'm going off memory here. Stephen Hammond was reading out letters from residents complaining about it in council chambers in 2023, so it might have been closer to there. But it was a gentleman, I don't know his name, who apparently had been evicted from Tiny Town, felt it was unfair that he had been evicted from Tiny Town, and so he decided to occupy his time by sitting on the boulevard just outside where he was allowed to be in Tiny Town and using an audio device like a boombox to play music as loud as he could all day, every day as a form of protest. And apparently you had residents nearby saying that this blasting music was being played late into the evening, and they'd call Bylaw, they'd call the police, and it was limited in terms of what could actually be done about this. And it wasn't that this person could be evicted for their poor behavior. That had already happened. It was somebody protesting being evicted who wanted to be allowed back in, who was then causing problems for the neighbors. And that was one of the examples that really resonated with me as to how difficult these situations can be, because you would think that if we could just evict the troublemakers from these facilities, that would spare the neighbors. We wouldn't have issues anymore. The problem is that evicting them from the facilities in some cases actually made them worse, because they had nothing to do all day except cause problems, and they had every right to occupy the public sidewalk just a hop, skip, and a jump away, also causing problems for the neighbors, despite no longer enjoying access as tenants at the supportive housing. And ultimately, how that gets dealt with has remained a sensitive topic. So thank you for reminding me, bringing that to my attention. And it's one of the many things that Victoria has had to deal with, which, again, I contend massively influenced politics, even out in Langford. You know, people are like, oh, you're so pro-studio. I'm like, no, I am anti-Victoria chaos. And he positioned himself as being the polar opposite on many of those policies. And I think that in order to better understand what has happened, we need to recognize that perhaps more than we have. Just a thought. Anyway, quick break. More to come.
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0: Downtown Victoria disorder. On today's show, I'm painting the picture for how the decisions that are made at one municipal council have had profound impacts on other municipalities, and indeed, by extension, how other municipal elections have gone in the region, despite those municipal councils not being able to control what happens in Victoria. Everybody knows about the example about Esquimalt. Victoria and Esquimalt, they share a police force. Tim Morrison is often among the more vocal members of Esquimalt Council, dissatisfied with the amount of resourcing that Esquimalt Council has to provide to Vic PD, because Vic PD deals with these downtown disorder issues. We had John Wilson on from the Greater Victoria Chamber of Commerce on the show earlier today. He was reminding us about how Victoria's specific crime severity index, yes, is rising, although Esquimalt's is far lower and has been lower for a number of years. Same provincial government, same police department, very different crime stats. Why? Well, it's among these things that we see in a concentrated urban core. Every so often, Victoria's homelessness policies, aside from simply impacting Esquimalt in the amount that has to be paid for by VicPD, has also influenced other municipal councils and indeed other municipal elections. It wasn't technically a Victoria tent city, although you can argue that it got its start in the Topaz Park tent city that came back in various iterations, but rather a Saanich tent city in the 2018 election that profoundly impacted, I contend, the municipal outcomes in other municipalities. Because it was the experiment that had been called upon by some of the louder voices in Victoria to be permitted for years. The idea of a tent city was founded in Regina Park in Saanich. There were all sorts of problems with crime and disorder complaints. When Saanich police, you know, I'm trying to remember if they had other departments helping them. They had to wall off the entire Regina Park in Saanich. The mobile command unit was there. It was September of 2018. They cordoned off the area and they started dismantling it. They found like a stolen motorcycle. motorcycle in the tent city. How do you even get the stolen motorcycle in the tent city without anybody noticing? Somehow somebody had managed to do it. That's just an example. The people get displaced and then they start a roving tent city. It was on Ravine Way, a short distance away at first. They called it Namigan's Nation, which I pointed out was not a Coast Salish word. It was a Kwala word. But anyway, I don't want to go too far down that rabbit hole because most people go, oh my God, Adam, you know indigenous languages? No, not all of them. But eventually what ends up happening, and I'm looking at the timeline right now, I was just Googling, what ends up happening after much confusion, Victoria Times columnist, September 19th, 2018. It says, after much confusion, homeless campers told they can temporarily stay at Goldstream Park. And this was in Langford. Now, you have to remember that the 2020 election that happened in 2018, I just want to make sure that I have the date right. It was October 20th. That the municipal elections happened in 2018. So you literally have a situation where in the solid month or so, the weeks leading up to the election in Langford, you had an example of Victoria-style policy malfunctioning that the entire residential region had watched bounce from place to place to place around the core municipalities, suddenly ends up in Langford. And Stu Young, of course, made a big deal about it. He said, they are not staying. We are not allowing this, all this other stuff. You had people rally around the flagpole and support him and his policies because they're so different from Victoria. And the guy ends up getting, I think it was 83% was what he got. But that's the last election that he won ever, like up until this point. He's trying again later on this fall. But to understand where a lot of his support came from, you have to understand the contrast between many of the malfunctioning policies in the core in Victoria, and specifically the last time the electorate caused him to win a huge majority, there was this living, breathing example in Goldstream Park that had been bouncing around the region before that, before it somewhat unfortunately, I think, went to... was that Dave Shabib's place? Did he invite them over after that? I'm trying to remember. I had somebody text me earlier and saying that. But to understand that 80% majority out in Langford, despite its issues, despite not being perfect, despite having problems with dust and noise and traffic and all this other stuff, the election there was dominated by this traveling tent city, a living manifestation of Victoria-style policies that had found itself into Goldstream Park. And they actually closed Goldstream Park. Like, the provincial campground was closed when these people first went in there. So not only did you have people worry about the nuisance factor, but you had people have a real tangible example of Victoria-style social policies boiling over and impacting life in the West Shore residents, dominating the discussion right in the run-up to the election that would happen on October 20th. Like, the timing could not have been planned that way. It was one of those things where circumstances threw everything together at the last moment. But that was the last Stu Young dominated election. 4 years later, there's no traveling tent city at that point. There's a Facebook group that really doesn't like him. And they didn't like me then. It's fine. They don't have to. As well as others raising concerns about Langford's policies. And suddenly that election goes the other way. Now, the question is whether or not we're going to see that previous appreciation, that resentment, if you will, of Victoria-style policies continue in Langford, or whether or not the community as a whole has moved on. And that's the one thing I don't know. But at this point in 2018... At this point in 2018, we still had a tent city in Saanich, and I don't think anybody could have predicted that that tent city would, through a series of really odd and bizarre circumstances, find its way out to Langford, out to iconic Goldstream Park with the tallest, most pristine trees in the entire municipality, causing the park itself or the campground to be closed off temporarily, dominating the discussion, refocusing everyone's minds on Victoria-style social problems in the month or so before the election. That's the sort of thing that nobody could have predicted in advance 8 years ago. And it's the sort of thing that clearly played a large role, I would contend. It had to in the outcome of that election. Let's see. What else is going on now? I'm just looking at various things because Victoria Council has something. I haven't even talked about what's on Victoria Council this week. And I don't want anybody to think that I'm hiding this from them. I try to look at all the agendas in advance for the week before I even start my show on Monday. And there's a Crystal Loughton motion that's on the agenda for this Thursday. And it ties directly into this issue. And it's exactly the sort of thing that's likely to dredge up all sorts of uncomfortable debates going back and forth. And I really question the utility of all of it. But there is an item that's on the Victoria Council agenda for this Thursday. Or is it Loughton, or is it one of the other ones? I'm actually going to have to pull it up. I was thinking that I should avoid it, but I don't want to avoid it because it's an important thing, and I don't want anybody to think that we're avoiding the important thing just because we might think that that particular policy is somewhat ill-judged. So I guess we'll take a quick break now that I've done the tease, and we'll dive in and we'll talk more about what a BNL is. Do you know what a BNL is? Does Victoria need a BNL for homelessness? Well, this is a council member motion that has Krista Loughton's name on it, scheduled for this Thursday, and I'll explain what it is, how it links into all of this, and why the timing really couldn't be scripted better than it has been. Again, it's like we're all trapped in a sitcom. More after this.
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0: All right, back on the air here at CFAX 1070. Texture 71010 writes, last election win in Langford obviously provided a more Victoria-leaning policy initiative out there, the texter writes. Results in the upcoming election will tip the scales one way or the other. It says we will either become even more like Victoria or move back to the way Stu Young ran things. Yeah, I think that's how some people will look at what happens. I'm just pointing out that if you look at the previous elections in Langford, they're dominated by various policies that were other than some of Langford's somewhat well-documented issues. Of course, Stanbrook 1 was a significant issue that happens in late 2019 through to 2020, but they thought that they had that resolved, at least I did, leading up to the 2022 election. I still don't understand how that building got evacuated twice. Nobody has explained to me why the system, such as it was, allowed people to go back into the building before the election, only for there to be another evacuation that took place in early 2023. I still don't understand how that's possible. Like, are they going to do it again? Are we going to reload the building again and then have another one? If not, why not? How can we reassure ourselves that that can't happen? I don't know. And then when you go back to 2018, the election before that, it was homelessness and Victoria issues. And it was because this traveling tent city, after bouncing around a number of different areas, getting displaced multiple times, ends up out in Goldstream Park in Langford, which led to emergency community meetings. Ma Miller's was packed that night, for those of you who might remember that if you live out there. And yes, Stu Young was in attendance saying he would not allow it. He'd stand up against it. A lot of, yeah, you're going to stand up against it. And the guy gets an 83% majority in the vote only a few weeks later. None of us should be surprised that that happened. But what will it be this time? Will we see similar or any influences this time? I'm not sure. But at this time in 2018, nobody could have known that that would have been happening in the run-up to the election in 2018 if we flash back 8 years in time, July going into August, because it was a Saanich problem at that point. It was the Regina Park tent city, we called it. And I know because we covered it on the show pretty much every day, including the multiple displacements, the going out to Coldstream Park, the reaction, the province issuing press releases. They closed down the park when it first happened, and then they ended up, Dave Shabib invited them over to his house. Dave Shabib has since passed, I believe. May he rest in peace. But yeah, no, it's fascinating to watch how all of these threads have come together. And you will note that that had nothing whatsoever to do with Langford's actual policies. And so when we ask ourselves questions like, how is it possible that the bylaw that governs Langford's fire department was written in 1989 and hasn't been updated or amended since then, according to a staff report, how did that not become an election issue sooner? It's because people had other things to focus on, due in part to circumstance, in large part because of the policy directions that were taken in the city of Victoria and surrounding core municipalities. And who knows what might happen this time? I certainly don't. I wouldn't have predicted any of that stuff in 2018. I wouldn't have predicted any of that stuff in 2022 either. And accordingly, that's why I keep saying anybody who thinks they know how these elections are going to go 3 months out, you're probably, or you're risking being mistaken. You might be right, but it'll be luck because nobody can project a bunch of this stuff in advance. Can you imagine if they could? That'd be sort of terrifying. Speaking of which, Krista Loughton has a motion for this Thursday's Committee of the Whole, a BNL. You know what that is? A by name list, it says, or BNL, is a real-time database of every individual experiencing homelessness in a community. Oh, that sounds easy. It says, used to address and prevent homelessness. It says, rather than a one-time headcount, it says, a BNL is a foundational tool that provides local governments with accurate data on inflow. And then in ellipses, it says people newly entering homelessness and outflow in ellipses, people being housed or otherwise exiting the system. It says this real-time data allows decision makers to evaluate system performance, identify bottlenecks, and allocate resources where they will have the utmost immediate impact. It says the BNL system also helps ensure that housing placements and supports are matched to people based on their specific needs so individuals have the best chance of success. It says, furthermore, this data is critical to understanding factors such as who is being housed, where individuals are migrating from. and whether those who have experienced chronic long-term homelessness are being prioritized for support. It says, ultimately, establishing a BNL will provide council with the precise data necessary to measure progress and ensure our resource allocations are driving measurable results. It says this in turn will help effectively deliver the goals of the community safety and well-being plan. So the recommendation is that council work with the community and government partners as needed to set up a by-name list for the unsheltered population in the city of Victoria and report on its status monthly to council. Krista Loughton is moving that motion this week. You know, they should just put, let's make a crystal ball in this motion as well. Let's build a machine that builds housing in this motion as well. Because a huge part of the problem that we have encountered trying to provide services to unsheltered people in the municipality of Victoria is that it's difficult to count and identify the unsheltered people who require the services in the municipality of Victoria, especially as they come and go. So if anybody knows how you can actually create a, quote, by name list like this, I'd love to hear it, because that sort of presupposes the solving of a bunch of problems that we haven't solved yet in order to have the tool that we need to solve the problems, if that makes sense. I know, right? Oh, that's great. I'm so glad we have Krista Loughton there. Let's make a list that has all the people on it that's updated in real time. How do we do that? I have no idea. Caradonna is also posted on Facebook, it says here. It says, as folks will recall, wow, there's a lot of Victoria homelessness-style news today. That's curious. It says, as folks will recall, Stadacona Park was the site of a devastating arson a few months ago. It says the suspect was subsequently arrested and charged. It says the community stepped up and fundraised, it says, and organized a fundraiser to help offset some of the reconstruction costs. It says those funds complemented savings that the city held in the Parks Reserve Fund, it says, and helped spur an expedited timeline to rebuild the playground. It says, I want to sincerely thank Mark, Joanna, Amira, and all the folks, I have no idea who those people are, who organized the community fundraiser, it says, advocated for the timely refurbishment of the playground, and or donated to their community park and green space. It says, Stadacona is a beloved park and features the city's first ever fully accessible playground. It says, most of the accessible play features survived the arson. Oh my God, how is that a real quote? Put that one in the block quote. Most of the accessible play features survived the arson, said Councillor Caradonna, but the main play equipment needed to be entirely rebuilt. Really leaning heavily into that silver lining there. Says, I've posted a few of the renderings here, and he has on Facebook. It says, at first glance, they look fantastic and honestly improve upon the previous play equipment by adding in more climbing and rolling features. I don't know what a rolling feature is, but I assume it's great. It says, the park upgrades will also include improved lighting and some other community safety features that aren't specified here to improve the overall quality of the park. It says, thanks again for those who supported this project and everyone who cares about Stadacona. It says the work will be completed between now and the fall. Presumably the fall would encompass the fall election, which means that we might have a brand new Stadacona Park playground installed in the run-up to the election. And one can only hope that the materials that are selected this time are fireproof, because that turned out to be a problem with the other Stadacona Park. I know. So anyway, that's Caradonna's got that up on Facebook as of today. I don't know. I hope those renderings aren't AI. No, they're not. They look like they're 3D generated, though, by the company. So that should be okay. Yeah. So anyway, there's some other interesting items that are on the agenda this week for Victoria. Loughton with her by name list that might work somehow. They're also doing permissive tax exemptions this week at Victoria Council, which has been controversial in other municipalities. But again, those meetings aren't happening until Thursday. And that's the same day that we have the morning after the North Saanich meeting with the Housing Advisors Order. And that happens on the Wednesday, which is the day after Langford's going to be looking at its fire department and any debates that might arise out of that. Texture 71010 writes, I can't read that. Texter at 71010 writes, no, Adam, these people on the street are unhousable. Well, I don't, some of them might be, but some of them aren't. Like, it's the difficulty has always been, if we are going to say that we're going to house everybody that we can out there, that's something we can do. That's possible. That's been done. That happens. When we say we're going to end homelessness. We are going to get to zero. Every single person on the street, especially the ones that are there because they just got let out of jail and they're about to set something on fire, but they haven't technically done it yet, so we can't arrest them yet, so we have to wait for the fire before we arrest them. Them too. If you want to house everyone, you have to tell me what your plan is for those people that the criminal justice system can't quite keep a hold of for various reasons. Unless you have a plan to deal with that, you are inevitably going to have a remnant from that street population where you house everyone you can, and the only ones left behind are the problem cases. If you have the population then replenish itself, but the problem cases stay, and again, you go through with a pass, and everybody who is houseable gets housed, but again, you have that remnant. Well, suddenly, you have the remnant from last pass and the remnant from this pass concentrated on the street. Repeat the process. Do it again. Everybody who's houseable, okay, but again, you have the remnant, and you have the last remnant and the remnant before that, unless they've left and gone somewhere else. You can see how there's a filter that starts to accumulate problem cases if we indeed try to house literally everyone and other people come to the municipality expecting to also be housed, only to be disappointed by circumstance. You can easily imagine how we might accumulate these unhousable cases over time and how that would actually mirror quite closely many of the concerns that we've seen raised by various service providers. Texture 71010 writes, I think Caradonna was involved in creating that GoFundMe. Well, of course he was. He was part of the Victoria Council that approved it, wasn't he? Or is that the one, like, I mean, the playground itself, wasn't he? Or was that the one before? It is difficult to track these things, but Stadacona Park has been among the epicenters, I think it's fair to say, of the disorder issue that we've encountered over the past 5 or 6 years. Texture 71010 writes, we have to make our playground equipment out of asbestos in Victoria. I don't even know. Look, if you've got materials that supposedly are more flame resistant than others, I hope that somebody somewhere having the first playground equipment burned down due to arson has taken the steps necessary to hopefully have materials that this new structure is made out of that are more resilient than the ones that we had before. And that would be one of my first questions. I'm going to assume that the city did that. Oh, because this thing's going to be out there in the run-up to the election. And if it's still there on election day, it's a symbol of Victoria Council doing a good job and things getting better. And if it's not, it's not. So everybody needs to make damn sure.
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16: From the National Newsroom of the Canadian Press, I'm Karen Rebo. An earthquake registering a preliminary magnitude of 7.1 shook Japan's southern main island of Kyushu late Tuesday afternoon, and an advisory for a possible meter-high tsunami was issued for the western coasts of Kumamoto. Officials had no early reports of damage to any major public facilities. The village of Clinton says 15 members of its fire department have stayed behind in the BC interior community to stamp out hotspots, while other residents were forced to flee their homes last week due to a fast-moving wildfire. An assessment crew is currently going through Clinton to assess fire damage. The complex of fires threatening the village and areas continues to burn out of control, with the Pear Lake and 59 Creek blazes merging over the weekend to span more than 630 square kilometers. French authorities today ordered nearly 4,000 more people to evacuate from tourist sites on the Atlantic coast as returning heat threatened firefighters' fragile hold on a vast fire west of Bordeaux. The new evacuations deepened a wildfire emergency of exceptional scale across southwestern Europe. Fires in France and Spain have forced roughly 330,000 people to evacuate. Calgary police say they aren't giving up their search for an 11-year-old boy with autism, but they are refocusing their physical search efforts. Parker, who is also nonverbal, went missing 12 days ago from his daycare home in the city's northwest. Investigators say search efforts to find Parker will shift to specific information rather than extensive ground searches. Here's Acting Staff Sergeant Scott Gutterson.
1: The investigation remains active. We're not stopping, and we're not going to stop until Parker is found.
16: He says the boy's disappearance is unusual and deeply concerning. Beginning Friday, Albertans will be able to pay out of pocket to bypass medical referral for diagnostic screening tests such as MRIs or ultrasounds. The announcement by Premier Danielle Smith yesterday follows up on legislation passed by her UCP government this spring. Smith says the new program is to complement Alberta's public health care system and not replace it. Mental health experts say psychiatric patients wait far longer for an inpatient bed than other people do. Research shows the emergency department environment's near constant noise, lights that never dim, and turbulent atmosphere can be harmful to a person in a mental health crisis. Alberta Psychiatric Association President Dr. Karen Duncalf says ERs are not designed for people to be there for a long period of time.
2: You know, that chaotic, noisy environment, it's not therapeutic, has a real meaningful impact on our

0: The Jays got a home run from Luis Urias. Tonight, Shane Bieber will start on the hill for the Blue Jays. The NBA's Philadelphia 76ers and LeBron James announced their two-year deal on the veterans' minimum for $8 million total was official, and that the four-time NBA MVP was indeed a Sixer now. James revealed his choice of Philadelphia on Friday, saying it'll be his last decision. James is a 22-time All-Star and a four-time MVP. And there are five games in the WNBA tonight, including one in Minneapolis, where the league-leading Lynx will host the Toronto Tempo. From the Canadian Press, I'm Karen Rebo.
1: Power plants that only serve data centers are exempt from pollution limits that seek to prevent acid rain. Scott Carr explains.
2: According to an EPA announcement, if a power plant is not supplying electricity to the public grid, then they would not be subject to the 31-year-old Federal Clean Air Act's acid rain program. The new guidance is expected to give data center developers greater flexibility in where and how quickly they can build new centers, which are driving a surge in electricity demand nationwide. This as the Trump administration continues to work toward allowing data centers to build their own power sources.
1: And the CEO of Hugging Face is calling for radical transparency after last week's cyber attack involving rogue OpenAI systems. CEO Clem DeLong says he's flying to San Francisco to have a little chat with that rogue agent. Says he's asking OpenAI to release the traces from the rogue agents so the entire research community can study what happened. Tech Report, I'm Mark Mayfield.
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5: All right. I'm just looking at some comment here from the city of Victoria. Councillor Jeremy Caradonna, if you're just joining us, posted update on Stadacona Park. I posted to Facebook. You know, I am old enough, and so are all of you, to remember when Jeremy Caradonna actually said he wasn't going to be posting on Meta social media products anymore. He was just going to conduct his council affairs seemingly on LinkedIn. In case any of you wondered how practical that was, he's been back on Facebook for a little while now, including this update from earlier today, an update on Stadacona Park. I'm sorry, I shouldn't laugh, but I'm sitting here thinking, okay, so we're going to try to replace the arson-damaged playground equipment at the notorious epicenter of public disorder, Stadacona Park. And work, it says, will be completed between now and the fall. And I'm looking at this and I see another very plastic looking park, and I'm really hoping that this one is more resilient to potential fire damage. You know, if I was in charge of building a new Stadacona Park, it would be made out of concrete and stainless steel. It would be at the point where you could launch a rocket on top of it. It wouldn't actually hurt it. And that way we would know for sure that there would still be a playground by the time we got to the election this fall, instead of seemingly tempting fate and simply rebuilding that which was destroyed by arson previously. But I digress. City of Victoria says the supply and installation of replacement equipment, it says, and play surfacing will be approximately $350,000. And it says $11,600 was raised in the community-led donation campaign. It says the campaign is now closed and the funds have been transferred to the city. It says these funds will go toward rebuilding the park. That's all they raised is 11 grand. I'm sorry, I'm not trying to disparage it. That's great that the community came together and paid a very, very, very, very small proportion of the overall replacement cost of this multi-hundred-thousand-dollar park that City of Victoria taxpayers had to pay for because it was not insured, among other things. I'm just looking here. I'm making sure that I don't have this wrong. Yeah, $11,602 was the community-led donation campaign, and the replacement cost is expected to be $350,000. So, yeah, that's great that we had a community campaign help pay for some of that, but it seems to me the City of Victoria taxpayers are still out a significant amount of money, and hopefully what is built there is more resilient than what was there before. Anyway, texture 71010 writes, Adam, don't forget about the earthquake. Everyone forgets. It says we are a nuclear war target due to CFB Esquimalt. Really? Do you really think a nuclear power out there would be looking at targets? Oh, that's CFB Esquimalt. Like, don't get me wrong. I'm not trying to run down CFB Esquimalt. But are we really a strategic target in a global sense? I know the Americans surely are. I think that you and I in this region, we actually

0: we do have to worry about. If there ever was a nuclear war, we would absolutely be negatively impacted due to the likely detonations we would see to the south of us, due to the manufacturing capability as well as various U.S. naval forces that are stationed there. Plus, I believe, unless I'm wrong, among the largest strategic reserves of petroleum also is within about 100 kilometers from here. Again, the Americans and their military. But do you really think anybody would nuke us? Really? I don't know. Maybe they would, I guess. We don't want to, I guess, take that chance. Nuclear war, of course, is horrible. It's you had entire generations of people live under the threat of the possibility of nuclear exchange. And while these days it seems that the risk itself might not be as close as it has been in the past, and people speculate openly as to whether or not Russia really has an operable nuclear force anymore, given the, let's say, less than stellar status of the rest of its armed forces, being incapable of conquering Ukraine, and what was supposed to take 3 days is now taking 3 years plus. I guess I hadn't really thought about that either. Texture at 71010 writes, Adam, have you ever had discussions around the pros and the cons of purchasing earthquake insurance for homeowners? Well, I mean, that is somewhat of a sensitive topic lately, home insurance. We have talked about it, and insurance costs are actually up all across the board for various global reasons. Earthquake insurance among them, fire insurance everybody needs in many cases for a mortgage as well as other considerations. We've done shows on that. But could you imagine if you didn't have earthquake insurance and then the earthquake happens? And there's probably a lot of people, oh, it's once every 300 years. It's probably not going to happen. We're going to save money. Then it happens. What are you going to do then? Right? I don't know. Peace of mind is worth something. There's a lot of people out there that pay for insurance to give them peace of mind, regardless of what ends up happening. I guess it depends on how much that uncertainty might gnaw at an individual, among other things, regardless of whether or not it actually happens. Texture at 71010 writes, it says, average donations usually for a GoFundMe say they are $77, so I think that's quite high, but that's what they say. Well, I mean, GoFundMe, to say that there are average donations, is that all types? Because I would imagine that some causes on GoFundMe are likely to attract more funds than others. But I don't know. Like, I'm not trying to run it down. What I'm saying is that if you are under the impression that this entire multi-hundred-thousand-dollar playground is being replaced solely by private donations and an outpouring of support from the community, that's not what the numbers are telling us. The numbers are telling us that, yes, there was over $10,000 raised in the community, but this is a $350,000 expenditure that City of Victoria taxpayers will still be on the hook for one way or the other. Texture at 71010 writes, one of the few northernmost deep water ports on the West Coast, Whidbey Island, another texter writes, Texture 71010 writes, Adam, in the 80s, the movie War Games says here the computer shows the Russians would target CFB Comox. Does it really? I didn't know that. I haven't seen that movie in years. It says, but you are right, CFB Esquimalt is not a first round target. I don't know how nuclear targeting works, Texture, and I'm just being blunt about that. I would imagine that any actual protocols for how that would work are classified, so would be subject to some degree of speculation from members of the public in the first place. I think many of us are well acquainted with the concept of the nuclear triad, which was pioneered by the Americans, that arguably allowed them to become the dominant military and economic force on this planet. How did they do that? Because it was impossible to take them out with a nuclear strike or any form of attack without also fearing retaliation, because there were the three prongs of the triad. One, they have their intercontinental ballistic missile silos located more or less central in the continent. So anybody who tries to strike them either by air bombers would be detectable the whole way the bombers were flying towards them. There'd be time to launch before you could get to them. They, of course, have their strategic bomber force that they can take off from the continental United States, B-2 Spirits and others, fly them anywhere in the world, drop the bombs, come back if needed. That's the second part, is a strategic bomber force that can carry nuclear weapons. But the third are their strategic missile submarines that can be stationed anywhere in the world. All they need is food for the crews. Their nuclear engines basically power them 24/7, 365 for any other power needs that they would have. And that even if some enemy found a way to make inoperable all of the ICBM silos that are, again, central continent, and that's not a a coincidence and disable their strategic bomber force, they still couldn't take out the submarines. And the submarines could launch the missiles from anywhere on Earth towards the targets and ensure destruction of whoever the aggressor was. And that triad has functioned in a sense of maintaining nuclear peace on this planet, despite often being cited as a cause of the risk of the end of the world. The end of the world hasn't happened yet. And I know that doomsday clock always seems to get a few minutes closer to midnight. And every time it does, there's this big, huge news story. And yet here we are, you and I, still alive, despite any number of critics and naysayers over the past 50, 60, 70 years, all saying that we should have been annihilated by now. But who knows? Maybe what am I supposed to say? It's one more thing to worry about. I'm going to put it on the list. I'm going to say, wow, that's really serious. Then I'm going to go anyway. I'm going to focus on all the other threats that we also need to take care of because they also require addressing. But I digress. Texture 71010 writes, absolutely, NATO. Naden is a target, it says. NATO dry docks are primary targets. Oh, okay. Okay. I hadn't thought about that. The dry dock capacity. Yeah, okay, that does make sense. Okay, and again, I don't want to run anybody down. I'm just sitting here thinking, like, I don't know how Russia or, like, who else would be targeting us? It would probably be Russia. I guess China is a nuclear power, but I can't see them escalating to that point, although we shouldn't be able to see anybody escalating to any point. But when we realistically consider the possibility of a nuclear exchange targeting anyone in this hemisphere, it's hard to envision us being at the top of the list, but on the other hand, the Americans just south of us, very much so. In fact, our courthouse, Michael Mulligan's talked about this. Did you know that the Victoria Courthouse is designed specifically not only to be able to survive a nuclear strike and also serve as a continuity of governance tool where you could evacuate people from a destroyed legislature and actually have them apparently in the Victoria Courthouse, but the Victoria Courthouse is also designed so that it is situated to where a likely nuclear blast would take place to the south of us. And it's actually designed so that the windows on the south-facing parts of the courthouse are smaller and more hardened to a potential shockwave than you will see windows on the perpendicular surfaces or the surfaces that point away from where that nuclear strike would likely be coming from. And that's one of those sort of things that you never really noticed before. But if you've seen the Victoria Courthouse on Burdett and you've asked yourself, wow, that looks like the sort of thing that could survive a nuclear shockwave from approximately 98 kilometers away. Boy, are you ever in luck, because that's exactly what it is, because once upon a time it was designed with that in mind. And Michael Mulligan has actually told us about that in the past, although he tells the story a lot better than I do, I suspect. We will take a quick break as we meander along the various threads that present themselves in this pre-election charged atmosphere we find, and we'll do some more open lines right after this.
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0: All right, back on the air here at CFAX 1070. Texture 71010 writes, "Hi Adam, my house was built in 2021. This is engineered with all the now required shear walls, tie-down hardware. Earthquake insurance is an extra $2,000 per year. If my house gets severely damaged, most of the city's likely destroyed. What's the point? Won't be any money left," the texter writes, "and just look at Lytton to see what the aftermath would be. Choking regulations, Victoria would never be rebuilt." Oh, the pessimist in me wants to say you're probably right, texter, but I would hope that in the wake of what will likely be the most damaging mass casualty event in the history of this country, and I'm not trying to scare anybody, but that we've been warned that the projections are likely putting it in that neighborhood. I would like to think that there will be enough money left in Canada and that ultimately it will probably just be higher levels of government will just pay everybody out. You know, will the insurance companies go bankrupt? No, because higher levels of government won't let them. Will it cause more inflationary pressures? Will we have to borrow billions federally to make it work? I don't know, maybe. But the capital city of a province can't just be abandoned. And I would hope that it would never get to that, regardless of how serious that megathrust subduction event in the Cascadia Fault Zone earthquake. Again, last time was January 1700. I had somebody text me during the break, so thank you for that. So it's 326 years since then. And it happens about once every 300 years, give or take 150. We have geologic evidence of it happening over and over and over and over and over again, going back through time. So it's not like there's just been one or two big ones as far as we know. If you could speed up the amount of time that you live on and look at time in geologic scales, you'd see a boom, boom, boom, boom. This Cascadia Fault Zone just keeps detonating again and again. But because our human lifespans are so short, it's outside living memory. And we came along and founded a city right in an area that has seen significant hardship in the past. And accordingly, we don't know what it'll be like to rebuild. Actually, if you want to talk about local history, it is believed that there was once upon a time a bustling seaport with probably thousands of people in it, the precursors to the current Lekwungen-speaking peoples, the Esquimalt and the Songhees, but it was located off the east side near Oak Bay. There's actually a cairn that's located there now. I can't remember exactly what it's called, but it's near, I believe it's Willow's Beach. And once upon a time, it is believed that there was a thriving, bustling seaport there before the Devil's Fault eruption happened in terms of that particular earthquake zone there. It was approximately 1,000 years ago. And a tsunami is believed to, and we have geologic evidence for it, a tsunami is believed to have caused massive devastation. And it is believed that what is left, or what was left, the survivors in that thriving seaport that, for all we know, was virtually destroyed by that tsunami, migrated westward across what we now call South Vancouver Island and ended up establishing a village site closer to the Victoria downtown core that became the modern, or more modern, 300 years ago, I guess, 1741, Roderick Finlayson sails into the harbor. Songhees people that met the colonists. But they, approximately 700 years before that, their precursors had been virtually wiped out by tsunami. And that's not contested, by the way. That's among the complicated history of First Peoples and their presence in these areas. But I and others have long pointed out, and the people who taught me these things pointed it out, that you still see even today within their oral traditions that the Songhees have, that the Esquimalt Kosapsim have, that the Wasanich peoples have. The Wasanich peoples, it's a language called Senchothen. Wasanich itself is a word that means the emerging peoples. Why? Because their creation story involves a great flood. And when the floodwaters finally receded, those that emerged, those who were left from that great flood and wherever it came from, were those who eventually rebuilt their modern foundations. Well, how would you describe a tsunami that destroyed a city to your children and their children and their children? We see evidence of these previous massively impactful geological events that are encoded into the oral traditions of the First Peoples on South Vancouver Island all around us. Stories of the Thunderbird, stories of the Thunderbird and the whale, stories of people having to lash themselves to trees because villages were getting washed away during these titanic struggles. We have evidence for the massive damage and hardship and death and destruction that has been suffered by human beings here where you and I are right now. Encoded in the oral traditions all around us, but we don't necessarily, or didn't until recently, necessarily interpret them as I believe that we should have. Sanich means the emerging peoples. Why? Because there was a great flood that destroyed everything, and the people that were left behind ended up calling themselves the Wasanich peoples. And that maps almost perfectly with an area that has been hit by tsunamis and earthquakes every 300 years or so since for thousands of years. We don't know when the Cascadia Fault Zone started erupting like this, but it's likely thousands of years. So there's been earthquake after earthquake after earthquake after earthquake after earthquake. And sure enough, the oral traditions of the First Peoples talk about these cataclysms. And they talk about the people who survived those floods, who survived those cataclysms, carrying on and passing down the oral traditions, which maps, as I mentioned, almost perfectly with what we see here. Not to be a doomer or anything, but if there's a massive earthquake and massive loss of life and hardship, you and I will not be the first who have suffered it. And I don't think that we'll be the last either. But hopefully we will have something that no other group of peoples, because it was 300 years ago, has had leading up to this. That's the ability to see it coming, to know what it's going to be like before it happens, to map out those tsunami zones in advance. And you can see signs around the capital region. We have signs that warn people when they are in a likely tsunami zone. If that earthquake happens, make sure you get to higher ground. We have the ability to see them coming, and we have the ability to call upon help and support from the rest of the province, the rest of the country when it happens. And that's something that none of the other human beings who have suffered previous cataclysmic events here had. So hopefully we fare better than they did. 250-386-1161. I'm just looking at my clock here. Got about 3 minutes before the news, Jeff, if you want them. Hey, Jeff, you're on the air. Go ahead.
13: Hey, how's it going? I was just wondering, like, it seems like it, whenever, like, leading up to the municipal elections in the Victoria municipality, it seems like we're bombarded with candidates that all seem to be on the more progressive side of the political spectrum, at least for the last, maybe 15, maybe more years. And it seems like we always seem to end up with the least left-right sort of balance in our council. It seems like it, like which tends to leave like a huge segment of the population unrepresented on council, like say generally the small business community or others, and there's a lot of sort of progressive experimenting, if you almost like what the NDP does on a provincial level, kind of under the David Eby government. I'm just wondering why we seem to be so heavily, in your opinion, in seem to fight it out amongst progressive candidates. There's hardly a right wing candidate running.
0: Well, I mean, there have been candidates who are more conservative leaning, if not necessarily conservative per se in the past, but you also have to look at how circumstance erupted around those. I mean, case in point, let's look at the 2018 election, because we were just talking about that. Stephen Hammett, of course, is not a conservative per se. He fights back against those who call him right wing, but he was the more conservative of two candidates, the other, of course, being Lisa Helps running in 2018. What you had happen in the middle of that campaign was you might recall that there was this controversy that erupted, and there was another candidate who we knew quite well on our airwaves here who managed to split the vote, and you saw infighting between those who both seemingly opposed the policies that were at that point being espoused by then mayoral candidate, and of course she became mayor again, Lisa Helps, and ultimately you saw Helps stay in power that way, not necessarily because her policies were so good, but because curious, unfortunate bad luck circumstance combined with infighting managed to take out in rather spectacular fashion the only other credible candidate who could have replaced her. And so it's not that there's only progressive candidates available. There are. It's that the more conservative voices, and I know Hammond doesn't like to be called that, but on social policy compared to Helps, just about everybody was more conservative, is that there tends to be bad luck and chaos that come after anybody who challenges those who otherwise would be in City Hall. So I do appreciate the point, Jeff, and I think that it's fair to say, but to suggest that there have been no alternatives, that's not correct, because there have been alternatives in the past. It's just they tend to get targeted by circumstance or otherwise, and the only ones left standing when the dust clears and the chaos that has become Victoria politics are those that have had social policies that also didn't go very well. See, that was the one thing, is that nobody won in all this chaos. When you map it back, it's all of these figures seemingly being pitted against each other by circumstance, void and also helped by the wind at their back, so to speak. But then it always tragically blows up in their face somehow. And you have all of these factions seemingly elevated who think that they're going to win. And then suddenly the rug gets pulled out from under them as if by some unseen force, and they end up destroying each other. And the only thing we get is the chaos and the fighting. And then we stay focused on that, and nobody notices that Langford hasn't updated its fire bylaw since 1989. For lack of a better term, in terms of focusing on things around the region. It's sort of bizarre the way to look at how all of it's happened. And it's understandable when you look at the region as a whole and realize that the folks constantly destroying themselves politically in Victoria basically took all the attention away from everywhere else, for better or worse. And that itself has shaped the region in ways perhaps that those in Victoria did not fully understand nor comprehend. But anyway, Jeff, I appreciate the thoughts. We'll take a quick break. More after this.
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0: All right, back on the air here at CFAX 1070. Texture 71010 writes, let's talk. It says about the sailors in the explorers. It says it endured oceans. It says here endless oceans, discovering areas. It says that we're uninhabited or inhabited by people. It says with primitive existent. I'm not sure what you mean by that, Texture. If you're talking about the first peoples that existed here on what is now known as the Salish Sea, it was actually a heavily populated area, the much more heavily populated than what we recorded in terms of the 1700s and 1800s. What happened is that, I'm trying to think, if you go back and you look at the log books of Spanish explorers that came up the West Coast, and that's what the Juan de Fuca Strait is named after, as well as others. That's why there's so many Spanish-sounding names around here, is reflecting those explorers. They talk about how there were so many people that existed along the shorelines of where we are right now on South Vancouver Island in the Northwest, that apparently every night, there were so many cooking fires, it would turn the sky a different color. It's estimated that there were hundreds of thousands of people who lived in densely populated settlements around what you and I now call the Salish Sea that were utterly and completely obliterated by smallpox. And to tell the story of what the explorers found when what we know as colonization was taking place, we have to understand that in many cases, the initial state of the societies that existed here on the west coast of North America was never recorded in a meaningful sense, certainly not engaged with to the point where colonization would be taking place until after the smallpox plagues wiped out approximately 90% of the people. Now, you can imagine if you and I had a virus start spreading right now that killed 9 in 10 people, really gruesome too, in terms of how people died of smallpox. It's a horrible, horrible virus. the old world had adapted to it better, not perfect, but better than the new world had due to just thousands of generations dealing with various outbreaks, who knows how long going back. But because of the divide between the northern and western hemispheres, many indigenous populations in both North America and South America had almost no natural defenses against it. And accordingly, you can actually look at, they called it a little ice age in Europe, where if you go back and you look at what the spread of smallpox must have looked like, given various points of colonization, and the agricultural communities that were likely wiped out by it in North America, causing the trees to regrow over the dead cities of people that just didn't have people in them anymore, so much carbon dioxide got absorbed through the refoliation, if you will, of those forests regrowing after millions and millions of people were killed in North America during 1600s, 1700s, that it actually lowered the temperature of the globe. It's the first instance that we know of anthropogenic climate change, but it's actually global cooling that happens for a very slight amount of time. The Thames froze, some of you may recall, coincides with it quite well. And there is scholarly work that's been done on this. I'm not just free associating and telling you what I think about this stuff, although I can't remember the names of the authors. You can find it on Google. But it's once we incorporate how many people were likely killed by smallpox, it never met anybody from Europe, but the virus was spreading out faster than any human contact was at that point. When we use the word primitive, what we're talking about is a society that had 9/10 of its people wiped out in a horrible plague relatively recently. And when you incorporate that understanding into the stories that are told and the accounts that are given, a lot of things make more sense. Whereas if you go back hundreds of years prior, there's stories about densely populated cities on these coasts. Sure, they didn't have the sort of metallurgy that the Europeans brought with them, but yet they were, some of them at least, were said to have metal tools and whatnot. It's hypothesized that they were traded up and down the coast with the Aleutians, potentially at least, spreading through complicated trade networks. They talk about the various cultures that were trading with each other and the sort of networks that exist, and yet all of them were shattered, largely, upon colonization here. Why? It's because the virus spread out faster than the people did. And by the time you had people coming ashore here with names like Sir James Douglas or names like Roderick Finlayson, the first peoples who had existed here were the survivors or their descendants who had lost so much at that point. So when we use the word primitive, we're talking about people who had been through basically the end of the world from their point of view, or their children or descendants carrying with them all those cultural scars. I mean, smallpox was just awful because even when it didn't kill people, it would often blind them because the sort of lesions that would occur on the skin could also happen on corneal tissue, like the eyes themselves. Like I don't want to get brutal here just talking about this, but imagine a society with virtually no defense against that, having it wipe them out, and the horrors and the psychological trauma and the sociological trauma that would happen with this illness that would kill people in as little as 4 days and would infect people as they were trying to run away from it, spreading from village to village. Imagine what that would do to a society. Imagine what that would do to our society. And then imagine the few people who, due to genetic abnormalities or otherwise, were less likely to be killed and would survive it. Imagine what it would be like for them to try to pick up the pieces and continue afterwards. And you have a better sense of why colonization happened the way that it happened and why one of the big myths that the explorers in those days really didn't have an answer for and why there was only one continent on this planet that was seemingly empty. You know, the explorers that went elsewhere, they found full populations that had spread far and wide, Africa, China, everywhere else. And yet there's this one continent, North America, that seemed relatively uninhabited, almost empty, to the point where Manifest Destiny was relied upon by the explorers in those days to say that that expansion had to happen. The part that they were missing is that this continent wasn't empty. It's just the viruses spread faster than the people from Europe did. And the people from Europe found what was left behind after the viruses had done their work. And once we incorporate that into our understanding, all sorts of things that seemingly are unrelated and seemingly didn't make sense suddenly lock into sharp focus. And it's one of the more grim parts of human history, Because I'm not suggesting anybody did it on purpose, although that's been alleged and supposed in the past. I'm suggesting it happened to a far greater degree than the Europeans were even aware of it because of how fast the virus itself spread. The virus spread through social networks of the indigenous peoples far faster than the colonizers could even keep track of. So they had no idea what was being wiped out ahead of them before contact was ever made, if that makes sense. Anyway, something to think about. And again, I'm not the first person to come up with that idea. It's not even my idea. There's scholarly work that's been done that's far more fascinating and intricate than anything I could introduce here on Open Lines. But I was just reminded of that today in terms of reflecting on history. We'll take a quick break and do more after this.
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0: All right. We are back on the air here at CFAX 1070. I guess we got a little sidetracked there, but we talked a little bit about the history of the region, and that sprung from a conversation about, yes, all of us are still under threat of the big one, another Cascadia megathrust subduction event, but it's not only the Cascadia fault zone that has proven to have significant negative impacts on South Vancouver Island in the past. We have evidence of the precursors of the Songhees and Kosapsam Esquimalt peoples, thriving seaport. Now, its name escapes me. I'd have to look it up on Google, but it's near where modern-day Willows Beach. And there's actually a cairn that's located near the center. But it was believed that thousands of people were in a bustling seaport at that point. You would have had fishing and various agriculture and trade taking place there. But the Devil's Fault rupture happened, again, about 1,000 years ago, caused a tsunami and associated earthquake, and is said to have decimated that bustling city at the time. Those who survived and the remnants then migrated eastward across what we now know as Victoria, eventually settling and relocating to the more James Bay-centric area, actually north of James Bay. That was where the Songhees Village site was. But understanding the history of this region and the role that earthquakes and tsunami and other natural disasters have played is key in terms of understanding it, as well as other issues that we talked about. But hopefully that doesn't happen again anytime soon. I can't say hopefully there will be another megathrust subduction event earthquake, because there will be. We don't know how many there have been in the past. As far back as we look, there are evidence of them happening due to this subduction zone every 300 years or so. I guess once upon a time, when the continents were in different places, they probably didn't have exactly that same problem happening every 300 years. But for the moment, with respect to the life spans of human beings, we can expect this problem to be dealt with by either ourselves or those who come after us, and their descendants, and their descendants, and their descendants, as long as human beings decide to build ocean-bound cities in places where catastrophic earthquakes happen. But the problem is that human beings don't live long enough to remember the last time that it happened. So we show up once again, and we see this beautiful area, and hey, there's hardly anybody here. That's great. Let's put this nice big city here because it's not crowded or anything, without wondering if the reason that it's not crowded is because those who tried it once upon a time got wiped out. But I digress. Let's see. I'm sorry. I don't mean to be like a total doomer here. I'm talking myself down a rabbit hole. Texture 71010 writes, good afternoon, Adam. The onslaught of diseases introduced by populations of North America came first in the east side and then the west side of the continent. Well, it would have migrated wherever the trade networks and social networks of people migrated. And you're right, it did happen. It was likely introduced in multiple parts. I'm not sure anybody's actually done a study that was able to definitively map the spread of these diseases and these illnesses, but they did spread across pretty much the entire continent. There's actually compelling evidence of sea logs and others by captains who sailed ships up this coast that we're on right now in the late 1700s. It tells stories about bones being piled high on the beaches amid some of the more damaging outbreaks. Of course, that would be about 50 or 60 years before Roderick Finlayson and James Douglas sailed into what is now known as Victoria's Inner Harbor. So while it might not have necessarily been in living memory by the descendants of those who went through those outbreaks in the 1840s, it was very, very real in the 1780s and 1790s, as well as the times leading up to that. Texture 71010 writes, how deep was the water in Victoria? It's actually a good point. I don't know how large the tsunami was. I know that all of Vancouver Island apparently moved either up or down by about a meter the last time the megathrust subduction event happened. That's literally the scale of energy that we're talking about. I know that there is There's a ghost forest or something similar in Washington State that I'm going to look for right now. That is evidence of the earthquake and when it happened. And it's because, yeah, it says the ghost forests of the Pacific Northwest. I'm going to click on this just so I have this correctly. Here we go. I think this is a Washington government website that I've just clicked on right here. The Copalis, it says ghost forest. It says, what is it and why visit? It says, ghost forests tell the story of a tsunami that swept across the land here hundreds of years ago. It says, the town of Copalis, I hope I'm pronouncing that correctly, on the Washington coast, is it haunted we are confronted by a question. It says, fortunately, the only ghosts there are the trees. It says, this ghost forest tells the story of a tsunami that swept across the land here hundreds of years ago. It says, a small roadside pull-off near the entrance of Griffith's Prideaux State Park, public access up the Copalis River by kayak, it says, or canoe to one of the most iconic ghost forests in the state. It says, a two-mile round-trip paddle will take you to an eerie landscape of logs sticking out of muddy tidal flats. It says, end your trip with an afternoon at the state park, 533-acre day-use area with combined, I'm just scrolling down. It says, the term ghost forest is a name given to a large stand of trees that has died suddenly, leaving tree trunks rooted in the earth where they originally stood. It says, the ghost forest is physical evidence of catastrophic events that happened in the past and a formidable warning to the future. Then talks about, that's where I had 26. It was January 26, 1700. So it wasn't 1726. It was January 26, 1700. It says, the ghost forest along the Copalis River formed during the last Cascadia subduction zone earthquake. It says, the massive earthquake ruptured the entire length of the offshore Cascadia subduction zone. It says, this caused the land surface, listen, in the region to drop by several feet and produced a tsunami that inundated the outer coasts of North California, Oregon, Washington, and British Columbia. So it wasn't just us. It was hundreds of kilometers away. It was also hit. It says, the trees that once stood well above the tide line found their roots submerged in salt water. It says, upland trees require fresh water to thrive. It says, this rapid change in environment killed the trees. It says, a low tide, you may be able to see. It says, the coarse sediments deposited by the power of the tsunami. It says, they show up as a sandy layer sticking out of the tidal mud. It says, keen observers also may notice a series of as many as eight, it says here, sand layers. It says, these layers record the presence of older tsunamis. And that's the key. There's not just one layer. There's multiple layers as you go through the sediment. Every 300 to 500 years, we get hit by this thing again. But none of us live long enough, humans I mean, live long enough to remember the last one, to have it in our memories when the next one happens. So each civilization, despite, or each generation, despite having a cultural memory of this, and the indigenous peoples around here sure as hell do, you look at all of their legends, it's floods, it's the earth shaking, it's titanic struggles. It is encoded in their cultural memory, despite perhaps not knowing exactly what it was. The sedimentary evidence, it says here, is evidence of major earthquakes and tsunamis being a recurring hazard in the Pacific Northwest. It says dendrochronology, or tree ring dating, was used to determine that the trees of the Copalis Ghost Forest all died in the winter of 1699 and 1700. It says other ghost forests along the coasts of Washington and Oregon all seem to have died at the same time. It says indicating that the 1700 earthquake and tsunami affected large parts of the West Coast. That's a website. That's a .gov from the Washington state government. But I think that's fascinating that not only do we have evidence around us of the last time that it happened in 1700, but once you know what to look for and you dig down further, it's happened again and again and again. And each time, the human beings that are negatively impacted by it perhaps tragically mourn the dead. They pick themselves up, and the remnants either rebuild where they were before or they relocate somewhere else where hopefully this isn't going to happen again. And from their point of view, it never does happen again. From their point of view, because it only happens once every 300 years, they grow old, they have children, they pass on the warnings to their children. The children heed them, but the people who saw the tragedy in the first place, the catastrophe, they die of old age eventually, and then another generation, and then another generation, and then another generation. And you could imagine how many generations 300 years actually is. If we picture on average human beings taking about 20 years birth to the point where they're raising families of their own, five generations, that's 15 generations later. You can imagine how, from the point of view of human beings who have lived in these areas, they wouldn't know that they were part of a never-ending chain where every 300 years this Cascadia fault zone goes off. They wouldn't realize the mechanics of it and what's been happening. All they would know is that their cultural memory is stamped indelibly by the risk of these cataclysms. And that's what makes us different. That's what makes us special. It will happen to us or those who come after us, perhaps today, perhaps 150 years from now, but it will happen again, just as it has happened before. But for the first time ever in all of the times the Cascadia Fault Zone has erupted, you and I will know what's happening when it happens. You and I will be able to understand the mechanics of it in advance. And depending on the state of the technology, we might even have an early warning system that warns us before the cascade actually happens, that will allow us to either get to safe areas or evade it or do something to protect ourselves and our loved ones, having an edge that those who came before us never had in understanding and the ability to react in real time. The last time this happened, nobody had signs pegged to the ground saying, watch out, you're in a tsunami zone right now. You want to make sure you're in higher ground. They would have found out the hard way as the waters came rushing in. This time, for the first time in history, we have knowledge and technology to protect ourselves that they had never had in the past. And that actually gives me hope, if I can be so bold as to say so. Not that it'll be perfect, not that it won't cause untold financial hardship as various levels of government try to rebuild what was lost, to bail us out, so to speak. But I also think it's actually cause for hope in that we have the ability now to understand what is happening, to see it coming, to protect ourselves, and hopefully to recover from it, regardless of how this goes. Texture at 71010 writes, afternoon, Adam. I work for an underground utility outfit, and we occasionally come across that layer of sand in Oak Bay and Fairfield. Yep, and that aligns almost perfectly. It's about 1,000 years old. I can't remember the exact day. And it's not even necessarily from the Cascadia Fault Zone. It's likely from the Devil's Fault or the Devil's, I think it's called the Devil's something. It's the Devil's something fault that erupted about 1,000 years ago. Wiped out a bustling seaport with thousands of people in it is our best guess. There's still a cairn located where the seaport was today near modern day Willows Beach. The people who were left behind who survived moved to the other side of the South Island accordingly. You would think trying to get away from the prospect of that happening again. And eventually, they had the Europeans come meet their descendants hundreds of years later. About 750 years later or more is when the Europeans end up meeting who were then called the Esquimalt, Kosapsim, and the Songhees. Part of the complicated history that we have in this area. I think that just about does it for me. I'm almost out of time. So, stories that I'm watching for this evening. Langford's tomorrow. This evening, we have Central Saanich. Souk is going to talk about Ecom 911 tonight. Central Saanich and Oak Bay also have meetings tonight. North Saanich has a closed session tonight. No idea what they're going to be talking about. They'll have a public meeting. At least there's one scheduled on Wednesday. Langford tomorrow is Tuesday. And Victoria Council, a by-name list. Is it something that might actually happen? Crystal Loughton has a motion on the agenda trying to accomplish exactly that. We'll have all of those stories as they unfold. For the moment, though, these are my opinions as always. You can agree or disagree as always, but stay safe and have a nice day.
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16: From the National Newsroom of the Canadian Press, I'm Karen Rebo. An earthquake with a magnitude 7.1 has shaken Kumamoto on Japan's Kyushu Island today. Damage estimates are underway and reports indicate injuries, damage to infrastructure, and blackouts. The mayor of the BC interior village of Clinton says an assessment crew is going through the community to assess wildfire damage after residents were evacuated last week. Roland Stanky says people whose property properties suffered damage will be contacted personally. French authorities today ordered 4,000 more people to evacuate from tourist sites on its Atlantic coast as returning heat threatened firefighters' fragile hold on a vast wildfire west of Bordeaux. The burned area was kept unchanged overnight, but the new evacuations deepened a fire emergency of exceptional scale across southwestern Europe. Fires in France and Spain have forced 330,000 people to evacuate. A year after a 9-year-old girl from Montreal was found dead near a swamp in upstate New York, a local resident is trying to keep her memory alive. Bridget Cruz is the person behind two road signs that pay tribute to Melina Fratolin on a 2-lane route that connects local residents to the interstate highway. Cruz organized a vigil for Melina last July, shortly after police found her body, but she wanted a more permanent tribute, so she applied to the Department of Transportation's Adopt a Highway program.
14: I want it to be a nice resting place for her, in a sense, right? Mm-hmm. Like, I don't want it to be a somber place. I want it to be, because it is a beautiful area.
16: Melina's father, Luciano Fratolin, is on trial in Elizabethtown, New York for a second-degree murder and concealment of a corpse. Recent data shows some psychiatric patients wait days in the ER for a hospital admission. A patient in Alberta waited 16 days for an inpatient bed last year, while another in BC waited just over 9 days. Alberta Psychiatric Association President Dr. Karen Duncalf says the reason why patients wait such a long time is not simple, and all of the contributing factors need to be addressed.
17: I think we really need to take that holistic approach, you know, and not just look at like one piece of the puzzle. So I think when we do that, we just end up creating bottlenecks somewhere else in the system.
16: Experts say bed capacity issues, systemic underfunding, and a lack of community supports are just a few reasons for longer wait times in the ER. And the late U.S. Senator Lindsey Graham's funeral service is set to take place in Washington, D.C. today. Here's ABC's Karen Hua.
18: Today, the late Senator Lindsey Graham, who pushed for war against Iran, returns to the Capitol one last time, where he'll be recognized with a special ceremony in the Rotunda, followed by a funeral at the National Cathedral. President Trump will be among the speakers.
16: This is the Canadian Press. In sports, the Toronto

0: Host the Toronto Tempo. From the Canadian Press, I'm Karen Rebo.
1: Power plants that only serve data centers are exempt from pollution limits that seek to prevent acid rain. Scott Carr explains.
2: According to an EPA announcement, if a power plant is not supplying electricity to the public grid, then they would not be subject to the 31-year-old Federal Clean Air Act's acid rain program. The new guidance is expected to give data center developers greater flexibility in where and how quickly they can build new centers, which are driving a surge in electricity demand nationwide. This as the Trump administration continues to work toward allowing data centers to build their own power sources.
1: And the CEO of Hugging Face is calling for radical transparency after last week's cyber attack involving rogue OpenAI systems. CEO Clem DeLong says he's flying to San Francisco to have a little chat with that rogue agent. Says he's asking OpenAI to release the traces from the rogue agents so the entire research community can study what happened. Tech Report, I'm Mark Mayfield.
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2: Shane Hewitt and The Night Shift, live from the nation's capital all across Canada. Here for you, I'm Shane Hewitt in Ottawa, the village of Merrickville, just south of the city. Actually, Ryan O'Donnell is in Calgary. David Hunter's back after a week being away. On the show in downtown Toronto. 71010 is our text line. You want to reach out. The game of life. Oh, when life happens. That's the conversation tonight. 71010, I would like you to text and share your story about when has life happened. And it could be anything from a flat tire to, you know, losing your job and then all of a sudden getting the job of your dreams. How did it work for you and when does life happen? Now, that could go a lot of different ways. It could go the Murphy's Law kind of way. It could go in the dumb luck kind of way. It's interesting because when things happen, do you take advantage of them? And are you all in or are you panicked and like, there's no way this is happening right now? Because sometimes life happens. And we talk a lot about the show, on the show, about money and things like that. And if you're trying to navigate, you know, how to be, you know, a little bit one step better at your finances and how to be one step better in your job or your business as a partner, as a friend. And then all of a sudden, like, here's the grenade. Pull the pin, throw it. Poof goes life. When life happens. Life happened on the weekend this weekend. And I don't know, it wasn't me by any means, but it was an amazing lesson for my daughter. And if you are a pet owner, you probably understand this, is that while visiting her fiance's dad's place, so not their house, and this is rural Alberta farms, so there's not a lot of neighbors around. Thunder happens, dog runs away. Lost the dog. Well, you got to go home at some point. So you look around for the dog, can't find the dog, you go home. Well, these are self-employed people that have to go to work the next day. So what do? You have contract work to do. The work that you do is, you work when it's sun, when the sun shines and the sun is shining and the dog is missing and it's not even your house. So what do you do? So what would you do in this? Would you go to work or would you look for the dog? There's two people, so I guess you could divide and conquer, but 71010, when life happens. I can tell you this, the outcome did work. The dog is back. But I will share with you a little bit later how that happened and what came of it, because I don't want to bias anybody's stories right now. Ryan O'Donnell, when life happens, how does life happen for you?
3: Life has been an ongoing happening right now, specifically involving an elevator. My elevator is like a lesson in life, Shane. I have moved into my new building. The elevator was out when I moved. It was a disaster, one of the most exhausting like couple weeks of my life, getting everything up the stairs. And the elevator has been out consistently for like 2 months now. Up again.

0: up again. You know, it kind of comes and goes. But finally, on Thursday last week, got an email from the landlord. Elevator's back up and running. Not only that, we're also going to give you a little credit on your rent to say sorry. I'm like, okay, great. Chapter closed. Like the elevator door. Unfortunately, for someone that lives in my building, the elevator door closed and stay closed, and they were stuck in there. 2 days after it was fixed, the elevator got stuck again. Fire department called. They're fine. They're out of there. But she's broken again. And I have basically been told by my future mother-in-law that I am never to step foot in that elevator again. Even if it's fixed. She's like, nuh-uh. So,
1: What floor do you live on, Ryan?
0: I live on the fifth floor.
1: How's your fitness?
0: My legs are, I could squash a watermelon between my legs. They
1: Oh,
0: are
1: that's
0: getting strong. Like, I
1: TMI,
0: could.
1: bud.
0: No, come on. I could do it. It would be cool. I feel like it'd be a good
1: I would
0: Instagram
1: like to
0: video.
1: See that video. I'm gonna be
0: Yeah.
1: honest. I think that's curious for me.
0: Yeah.
1: Okay, so can I challenge you on this just a little bit? Because I love the story.
0: Yeah,
1: Is life
0: challenge
1: happening
0: away.
1: the elevator being broken, or what happened before you moved into the building about the elevator?
0: That's a good point. We didn't do enough research. There were complaints about the elevator, but it was working fine for a couple of months in a row when we moved in. But we should have done more digging for sure. Honestly, for me, I do think that life happening is the elevator breaking because I've learned to live without the elevator. Like, it's annoying, but it's fine, and it doesn't detract from how much I enjoy my new apartment itself. It's more just like a nuisance. And I really wanted a new TV, and I can't get the new TV until that elevator's open so I can bring it up because I'm not doing the stairs again.
1: Well, yeah, but come on, you and a buddy, you'll be
0: Ugh,
1: fine.
0: I don't want to do it
1: All those
0: again.
1: new leg watermelon crushing leg
0: That's
1: muscles.
0: true. That's true. I could put them to work. Put them
1: That's
0: to
1: right.
0: work if I really want it.
1: All right. Well, your story of life happening does not necessarily have to be watermelon crushing,
0: No.
1: but it could be. It could be all those things. David, you're a musician. Like, I imagine life happening being like you get your big first, really exciting gig, that pub you always wanted to go to, and right in the first song, you break a string. Like, I feel like that's kind of life happening,
2: Right when you hit the first song, there's like feedback galore, and nobody can hear anything, and they're in such a bad mood because you just pierced all their ears.
1: Yeah, things like that. Like, this is life happening. So, 7-10-10, the game of life. You remember the game of life, Ryan, from back in the day? You had the little
0: I
1: white wheel and the ticket,
0: do.
1: ticket, ticket, ticket, ticket, ticket, ticket.
0: Great game. I remember it, of course.
1: We were learning. I mean, it was kind of a traditional game, and like the little blue big head pins and the little pink
0: Oh,
1: big
0: yeah.
1: head pins that were in the car and all those things in your kids. But let's take you back in time.

0: The Game of Life from Milton Bradley.
1: If The Game of Life came out today, what would you think that the hurdles would be? Not like, I mean, sure, crash your car is still relevant, but what do you think the hurdles would be today versus back then, Ryan?
2: It would be, I bought lakefront property for an Airbnb, but I can't rent it because of wildfire smoke.
1: Oh, wow. That's bold.
2: I can't be a DoorDash driver, or I want to be a DoorDash delivery driver, but my tire flat got a flat.
1: Oh, I was thinking more along the lines of, I got a raise at work, but now my tax bracket's higher, so I actually get paid less. Because we pay so many taxes in Canada.
2: Yeah.
1: Right? Like, these are the things. Like, I finally can afford to buy a luxury car, but now I have to pay $15,000 in luxury tax because the province I'm in really wants to stop you from being successful and have nice cars.
2: I opened social media, and now I'm depressed.
1: 7-10-10, The Game of Life. When life happens, how has life happened to you? And of course, as in line with the character of all things we try to do here, if you have a nugget of learning come the end of it, I would say that that would be welcome here. The Game of Life, the show, is The Game of Life. This show is The Game of Life in so many different ways. Not only the things that we talk about and the things we will talk about. We have politics coming up and this whole Buy Canadian thing from the government that's turning out to be not even a thing. But by the way, you're supposed to do it. We're going to talk about that later on. We've got our Monday study group going to come up here in a little bit. We'll talk about the biggest stories of the day. But this show came from an old show on a different network that Ryan was on with me. And after that show ended, 6 weeks later, I got a little Instagram message with an invite for a conversation. And then everybody we know from that old network is pretty much gone now. And here we are working. And if you can't find gratitude sitting in the mud of things like that and go, oh, the game of life happened, and thanks to people around me who helped me, believed in me, and all those things, they helped me get my TV up the stairs. They helped me get to this place. So however life has happened, if it's funny, if it was learning, I mean, that's kind of where it all boils down to, right? Text it in. I want to know your story. 7-10-10, Shane Hewitt and the Night Shift. Handy Andy Barrar, gardening DIY tech. And trust me, Andy's going to have a good story of the game of life. He always has a few, including maybe not wearing a shirt. Next.
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0: 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Andy, I told the story about when life happens. And this weekend, my daughter's dog ran away, scared of thunder, at her fiance's dad's house. And so not familiar with the area. A couple of questions I asked. First of all, what would you do? Would you go back and look for the dog the next day? How do you deal with that? They're self-employed. They've got to work when the sun shines. They have contractual obligations. And I appreciate the people have texted in your opinion. You look for the dog, period. I would do as much as I could to find my dog, take the day off work if needed. It would be much too distracted at work about my missing dog. And I think that's a valid point that you might make a mistake. And that's a safety job. It's operating machinery. But at the same time, like, you've got to, if you don't get the work done, you're a subcontractor, you don't get paid. Right.
1: Yeah.
0: And so I understand both sides. And so the next morning, my daughter had called and said, what do I do? Like, we've got to get this work done, but I want to go look for my dog. I don't want to live the rest of my life wondering what happened to my dog.
1: Yeah.
0: I said, well, you got to balance both. I said, you tell your partner, like, I'm going for an hour. I'm going to look for the dog and then I'll come back. We'll work all day. And before night, I'm going to go back for another hour. I'll look for the dog. And then you just do that until you give up looking for the dog.
1: Yeah. Yeah.
0: One more thought. And then the next morning, goes back to find the dog. Dog sitting at a sitting on a tractor, had come back to the house. So by going back, the dog was there, found the dog. So it did work out in the end.
1: Yeah.
0: So I very much appreciate everybody's text messages. That's a lesson in life, and it forces a conversation about priority, loyalty, all kinds of cool things. Anyway, sorry, you were going to say.
1: Well, the one kind of litmus test that I would think about is when you're at your deathbed, you know, and you're thinking about stuff, nobody's going to say, you know, I really wish I worked on that long weekend or stuff like that. It's things like this that when you have an attachment to a pet and you don't go looking for it, you're going to always wonder, what if? And so I think that's why I'm kind of on your side, Shane, that you would at least have to try. Because it comes down to what your values are, but I get it when you're kind of self-employed. I don't know, I'm in that boat. You kind of have to wrestle with two things, and it really comes down to your priorities and when you're at your deathbed, what are you thinking about, and what are you going to regret? And so that's what I would use to make those decisions.
0: Well, and I agree. I think for the rest of your life, you might lose the client. You might miss an equipment payment. Whatever inside the business, there's mechanisms inside the business to deal with that. You're never gonna remember the day of the work, but that's you right. will remember the day that you looked for the dog, couldn't find him, or did find him. But there's got to be a balance, because two people can be right in a conversation. I think that's such an integral part. Ryan's story was about his elevator not working, and I want to acknowledge Sandra from Hamilton, who says your life sounds like The Big Bang Theory.
2: How have I not realized that I am living in a sitcom right now? Where is the laugh track? Where is Raj? Where is my posse, my friends?
0: It's a little bit like Friends with your big TV, you know? Pivot!
2: Yeah. A lot of pivoting up those stairs, let me tell you. A lot. All right.
0: Handy Andy, how does life happen for you?
1: Well, something just happened recently, Shane. I was wondering if we should talk about it. I have a coffee maker, and I realized that, you know, when you take the coffee out, it stops, the coffee actually stops going down, right? When you take the, what do you call that? That you pulled the coffee in.
0: The filter? Like the cut?
1: Not the filter, the glass container,
0: the carafe.
1: What's it called? Carafe?
0: The carafe. Like your coffee carafe?
1: I've never even heard
0: like
1: of
0: your
1: that.
0: Coffee pot. You're talking about
1: your coffee pot. Yeah.
0: Yeah, it's called a carafe, yeah.
1: I did not know. Wow. Shane, see, you're a man of words. I always learn. You got pros, Shane. I'll tell you that.
0: All right.
1: So that, whatever you just called it, I forgot it already, Shane.
0: Carafe, yeah.
1: Carafe.
0: Well, now I'm going to Google it. You keep telling your story.
1: When you pull it out, you know, a lot of the coffee makers, it stops pouring the coffee. It has like a little sensor. That little sensor on the bottom there, it fell out. And you know me, Mr. DIY, I'm sitting there trying to fix this, and I spent probably an hour. Now, bear in mind, this is like a coffee maker from Amazon that costs $30, and I've already spent about an hour and a half trying to fix that. And that's just my mentality of like, oh, you know, there's got to be a way to fix this. You know, it can't be that hard. But then you next thing you know, I'm DIYing it. And now I've pretty much given up. I can't figure it out. So now what I'm doing is I'm just leaving it in there and never taking it out. out so that it doesn't start spilling all over the place. But I just can't, for some reason, I just can't buy another one because it still works. It's just kind of broken. But I'm just going to keep using it for
0: some
1: reason.
0: You could just order that part, although that part probably costs more than the coffee pot. Okay, so I Googled it, just to be clear. And the AI Gemini guy says, yes, the glass or metal pot that comes with a standard drip coffee maker is commonly called a carafe. The difference is coffee pot, general term for any vessel that brews or holds coffee, often sitting on a hot warming plate to stay hot. Glass carafe, specific kind of clear glass pot with a flared lip and a handle used to catch and serve brewed drinks.
1: And how do you spell it, Shane? How do you spell it?
0: C-A-R-A-F-E. It's carafe.
1: You know, going through middle age, and I've never heard of that word. And I'm really? I thought I was a man of prose, but you know, you always teach me new words, Shane.
0: Wow, that's interesting how you've never run into that before.
1: Yeah.
0: Okay. Very good. Well, here we are with Andy and his amazement at the word carafe. I just think that in itself is quite fascinating. Well, since we're talking about appliances, what other appliance in the kitchen you want to talk about today?
1: I want to talk about Shane. Are you a dishwasher guy? Do you use a dishwasher or do you hand wash?
0: Come on. How much time do you think I got?
1: Okay, so that answers that question.
0: Guy.
1: Well,
0: I put everything in the dishwasher. I put the dishwasher in the dishwasher.
1: You would, I'm sure. Yeah. Now, here's another question I have. Do you rinse before you put in? Like, are you a scraper or a rinser? Like, do you rinse it underwater before you put it in?
0: I have one of those little catcher filters in my sink. So if there's stuff on it, I don't care. If there's chunks on it, I rinse off the chunks.
1: Okay. But what about scraping? And do you scrape stuff off first?
0: Well, if it's chunks, I guess. I use the water pressure to do the scraping.
1: I looked into the science of what is better, dishwasher or hand washing for the environment. And it turns out that dishwashers win. And the reason why is they reuse the same water multiple times. And most of the energy used by, for washing dishes goes towards heating water. And so modern dishwashers will do that more efficiently because it's reusing that hot water than if you were to do it by hand. So the big thing is you're not, with these modern day dishwashers, you're not supposed to pre-rinse your dishes. They're actually designed to have a rinse feature, but you are supposed to scrape off the food and load them directly into the dishwasher. And, you know, it's funny because my parents have a dishwasher, but they got one back in the 90s. And back then, people used to always rinse them before they put it in. But the technology has gotten better, but their habits have stayed back into the 1990s. So I still watch, and I'm like, if you're rinsing it, you might as well just wash the dish at that point.
0: Yeah, you almost washed it at this point.
1: You've pretty much done, yeah. But it's funny how people's habits can stick with them for years. But yeah, when it comes to, you know, by hand, you typically end up using more water. And this is one of those takeaways where doing less work can actually be better for the environment. So if you have a dishwasher, make sure you use it, but you always want to make sure it's full before you run that cycle.
0: Okay. Handy Andy Barrar is here. I think this is a conversation about marijuana, how to dry your herb at home.
1: Yes. And we're talking about, you know, herbs like rosemary, thyme, oregano, and sage. The best way to do it, Shane, is to just kind of take the herbs just before they're going to flower. You want to cut them, hang them up. Another way you can do it is in the oven, and you can microwave them too. But the best way is to just hang them up, let them dry, and then you could use it and save a lot of money that way as well.
0: Well, if you thought carafe was a crazy word, you're going to be in for a shocker right now, my friend. It's pronounced thyme.
1: Thyme?
0: Yeah.
1: What did I call it?
0: Thyme.
1: Thyme. So, thyme.
0: Yeah. Two new words today, my friend. Two new words. So we'll elaborate on how to dry your herb from Andy's greenhouse in behind his house. And coming up next, plus we're going to dig in some of the tech, because Samsung, they came out with some new bits and pieces of Ben Bob's, and Andy loves to take technology and make it work in the house. Shane Hewitt and the Night Shift. We'll be right back.
3: Now this update from the Canadian Press. An earthquake with a magnitude of 7.1 has shaken Kumamoto on Japan's Kyushu Island today. Japan's Meteorological Society issued a tsunami advisory, but it was lifted within 2 hours. Damage assessments are underway and reports indicate injuries and damage to infrastructure. The mayor of the BC Interior Village of Clinton says an assessment crew is going through the community to assess wildfire damage after residents were evacuated from there last week. French authorities today ordered 4,000 more people to evacuate from tourist sites on its Atlantic coast on a vast wildfire west of Bordeaux. And mental health experts say psychiatric patients wait far longer for an inpatient bed than other people do. Research shows the emergency department environments near constant noise, lights that never dim, and turbulent atmosphere can be harmful to a person in a mental health crisis. From the Canadian Press, I'm Karen Rebo.
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1: 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Text message at 71010. Andy says you dry your pot the same way as your herbs.
2: So yes, that's true. Yeah. Yeah. See? It's very transferable skills, you know. If you learn how to dry oregano, you can pretty much dry anything.
1: If you missed that part, it's on the first part of the podcast. If you go to the iHeart app, you'll be able to get it when the show is done. I'm Shane Hewitt. I'm in Ottawa. Andy is in Surrey, BC. All right, let's dig into some of the tech here, Andy. You got some exciting new things that are coming out.
2: Yes, that's right. So last week, Samsung had their big Unpacked event where they were announcing all the new phones for this year that they're going to be releasing. And they released one that I got a review unit for, Shane. I have it right here with me. It's the Samsung Galaxy Z Fold 8 Ultra. So this is their new premium foldable on the market right now. And it's like a standard kind of like a smartphone size, but at any point in time, you can open it up and turn it into a tablet. And it is super thin. It's only like 4 millimeters thick when you have it up in its tablet mode. So it's like an 8-inch tablet. And Shane, having tried this, it like you immediately get it. Like it doesn't take any kind of learning curve because you might be opening up your phone, watching a YouTube movie, and then you can just fold it open like a book. And now you have a big screen to be able to watch that movie, and then you can close it back up. So it's really a great hybrid device. It's both a phone and a tablet in your pocket. Makes it great for people that spend a lot of time on their phones, whether you're reading documents. A lot of small business owners, you know, they do predominantly all their work on their phone. But when you want more screen space, man, these folds, I'm telling you, these foldable phones, they're getting to the point where they can go mainstream. Now, the only drawback, Shane, is the price, because, you know, not only is this a premium smartphone, but it's also the next generation technology. So you're paying for those double screens. You're also paying for the hinge and that crease in the middle, like to be able to make it durable. So you have to pay a little bit more. But, you know, in terms of like status symbols, this is really, I think, what's going to be the big status symbol. It used to be like having the latest, greatest phone. Now I think it's going to be having the latest premium phone that also happens to be a foldable. And Samsung's trying to get ahead of Apple, which is rumored to be coming out with their own foldable for the iPhone later in September. So 2026 is going to be the start of the foldable wars. As soon as Apple goes in, it's really going to go mainstream, and you're going to see a lot of people having these in their pocket.
1: So it is interesting, and I'd like to try to describe it. If you look at your typical iPhone or whatever, and it's, you know, that big with the screen on the front, the only difference is you could basically split it in half like a book, and there's another screen inside. So that's, it's right, like one little screen on one side on the front, and then the whole middle of it's like double that with an extra screen. And that's a lot of screen. I wonder what the folks at Apple do after this release, because theirs has got to be at least that good, or else they're screwed.
2: Well, and here's the thing. This is going to be Apple's first generation of making a foldable phone. And we always know, like, when it comes to tech, you really don't want to be the early adopter on Gen 1. But Samsung, they've been creating these foldable phones for several years now. They got a lot of experience. So the question is, can they get a head start? Because currently, I think Samsung has about 40% of the market share for foldable phones globally. Now, once Apple enters into this market, they're rumored to take about 25% of the market share right out of the gate, because it's going to be that mainstream device that a lot of Apple users are going to want to gravitate towards. But this new Galaxy Z Fold 8 Ultra, Shane, now has the record for the most expensive phone in Canada. If you get the 1 terabyte version of this phone, it's going to run you $3,500
1: before tax.
2: Before tax. And you have to understand, there's a chip shortage, a memory shortage going on globally. So you take brand new technology, a premium phone, and a global chip shortage. You know, phones across the board this year are going to be more expensive. Doesn't matter if you get a budget phone or a premium phone like the newest Samsung Galaxy phone or an iPhone, you're going to be paying more, unfortunately, because of that memory shortage due to all the AI demand from data centers. It's a supply and demand situation here, where there is so much demand and very little supply. And what does that mean? The price for both mobile devices, laptops, everything is going up.
1: Wow. Wow, that is a big number.
2: Yeah.
1: Can I? Is this where I be the old man and tell you how much I paid for my first truck?
2: Yes.
1: I feel like that's a thing. 1981 Toyota 4x4, $600.
2: Yeah.
1: Yeah. Hockey sticks are $400 today, and $3,500 for a phone is mind-blowing.
2: I remember when phones went to $1,000, and it was like, whoa, that is a lot of money, and now $1,000 seems pretty cheap. So the issue is, not many people are going to be able to afford that. So what you're going to see all the carriers and both the manufacturers, both Apple and probably Samsung, is you can lease the phones now. So they're going to have different plans where you pay a monthly fee, and then after 2 years, you trade in your phone to get the newest phone. Then they'll have other plans where if you pay a little more, you can pay to actually own the phone. So we're getting to that point, Shane, where people might not actually buy phones outright. They might just lease them so that they can get the newest technology, but you pay a monthly fee rather than paying an exorbitant fee like that.
1: Well, this is why I believe they jack the price, is because we don't own anything anymore. We rent everything. We literally, like, our everything we do in life with the government and taxes, we're basically even renting our own money at this point. It's the wildest thing. That conversation for another time before I get on my soapbox. One last thing. If you cherish your sleep and you use a sleep tracker, it could actually be making things more difficult. What's the story?
2: Yeah. So I find this fascinating because you see a lot of people are tracking their sleep with wearables, whether it's like an Apple Watch or some other type of wearable. It could be a smart ring as well. But there's this new common thing called orthosomnia. And that's people getting so obsessed with their sleep score. Because typically what it does is it takes an algorithm. And it looks like the time you went to sleep, the quality of your sleep, the different stages of your sleep, your breathing, how many times you're moving at night. It takes all these factors and then it creates a score out of a 0 and 100. A lot of people are obsessing on this score. And because they're getting obsessed with it, it's actually making them have bad sleep because of the anxiety of it. So they're constantly fixated on that score. And you know if you have a problem, if you're not just looking at the score, but you're digging deep into the data, like how many times you were turning or what your heart rate was. People actually, it's a common problem now. And so for people who are trying to improve their sleep, this could actually ruin your sleep if you get obsessed. And it's not for everyone. It's data-driven people. People like myself, Shane. I have an Apple Watch and I look at my sleep score. But what I do is every morning, I try to guess it before I actually look at it based upon the quality of my sleep. So it's like a little game I play. But I don't get into the details because that is a messy, slippery slope if you're a data nerd and you really, you know, look granularly into your sleep data.
1: Is this where you tell everybody that you're drinking coffee right now because you had a terrible sleep last night and you confess or what?
2: Well, no, actually, my sleep score was 89 out of 100 last night, but I woke up at 4 a.m. So I've been drinking lots of coffee all day because I'm trying to avoid napping. But sleep scores are really good. When I go to Vegas, Shane, I break records in the lowest sleep score. I think the lowest I've ever had was 14 out of 100.
1: Oh, so, no.
2: So, like, yeah.
1: Yeah, this is why that's a fun part with the Apple Watch. Although I did have a sleep app, like a sleep time app that I would do beside the bed. It wasn't like on your heart rate and stuff. I wanted to see how much I was snoring.
2: Yeah.
1: And if it was impacting me and stuff like that. I mean, it's quite amazing how they sort of basically watch you at nighttime. But that's all the different radar things on the phone and all that stuff. But it was quite amazing. I mean, and I found out I was snoring quite bad. And that's after that, I got some more of the sinus stuff fixed. So, yeah.
2: Yeah, a lot of these smartwatches, they could actually tell you if you have sleep apnea now based on the, you know, your breathing at nighttime. So you might get a warning. And then if you do, you definitely want to get checked by the doctor because a lot of people don't know they snore unless they have a partner who reminds them that they snore. Mm-hmm. So, yeah, it's definitely good to get that checked.
1: And you hear that, Arlo? Yeah, that's you. Can you get a CPAP for a dog? Because you snore too much.
2: That would actually be a great invention, yeah.
1: CPAPs for dogs? Yeah, well, I took a video of my dog snoring just before the show started, and I don't know if this will translate, but I'm going to try. Can you hear that?
2: Oh, yeah.
1: Anyway, she's a beast. HandyAndyMedia.com. There you go. Get connected with Andy. You can have some coffee with a carafe, dry your marijuana, or find out if you're snoring. Thank you, brother.
2: Thanks, Shane.
0: Where the noise stops and the conversation begins.
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0: 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Jerry Agar's podcast, extremely popular on the iHeart app. Mark Tuohy was filling in with Jim Dunn, professor at McMaster University and director of the Canadian Housing Evidence Collaborative on News Talk 1010 Toronto, had a conversation today about senior condos.
1: Condos, certainly, they have some advantages inherently anyways, regardless of whether they're specifically designed for seniors, because they generally have, you know, accessible entrances to the building, elevators, accessible entrances throughout, that sort of thing. But it sounds like these developers are thinking that we want to bring it up a notch, and, you know, some of them are getting certification from the Rick Hansen Foundation for accessibility. And that would include, you know, upper shelves that can be reached even if you're in a wheelchair. Oftentimes what will happen is, you know, typically most of us will have the cooktop on top of an oven. Well, it's hard to use the cooktop if you're in a wheelchair if the oven's there. So they have something where you can slide your wheelchair under, you can use that cooktop, and then the oven is more eye level. So there's a whole bunch of modifications inside the unit, but the exterior stuff is pretty much the same.
2: But is it cheaper to build this stuff in new rather than renovate an existing home? Or, like, what's the cost differential here?
1: Yeah, for an individual, it's hard to know. I mean, I think it really depends on the home a lot. You know, my own parents, they downsized several years ago in their mid-70s, and they lived in a four-level side split. And so there wasn't anything you could do to modify that house to make it more accessible for their age. I think the thing is that most people aren't really planning for this. I think that's actually the thing that concerns me more than anything, is that for the most part, you know, people's changes in their abilities happen at very small increments. So they change very, very little day to day, week to week. And so they don't really notice that they're becoming less able to maintain their home, live in their home with lots of stairs and other sorts of things. And so for the most part, people aren't planning for it.
0: Now, filling in for Jerry Agar, Mark Tuohy, and Jim Dunn, the guest. So if you go look for Jerry Agar's podcast on the iHeart app, you can find more of that great conversation, seniors, apartments, and access and accessibility in apartments, retrofitting and new. Shane Hewitt and The Night Shift. In case you missed it, on CJAD in Montreal, Ken Connors had Jack Emblem on. Talked about making music. He's won all kinds of awards, nominated for all kinds of awards, and sharing stories what it was like mixing music for Keith Urban.
3: Yeah, I moved back home, and I just did anything I could to get a studio. So I was interning for producers, engineers. I was finding bands to record. I was finding songs to write. I was doing, you know, 16-hour days every day, and just did anything to make some music with speakers, because nowadays the speakers are my instrument, if that makes sense.
4: Jack, I know it was the case for me when I first started out in this business as well. Like in a lot of lines of work, networking is so important, isn't it, when it comes to landing a job?
3: 1,000%. You know, at the end of the day, we all can learn similar techniques, and with the internet, everyone has the same gear and tools, and it's really about staying true to who you are, networking, and getting a little lucky as well.
4: So let's get to the album. Recorded down in Nashville?
3: At Keith's studio. He bought a studio in Nashville that was going to get developed. Long story short, this album kind of had a life of its own where, you know, when you buy a studio and you get it up and running, to kind of break it in, he brought his band in and just, let's do some covers. So that's kind of how it started. And then Keith went out on the road, and then he said, that was fun, let's do a couple more. So it kind of grew into an album. It started with a couple songs, then an EP, and then here's a whole album of yacht rock songs, which are all covers except for the one original with Michael.
4: How did you wind up in Nashville working with him?
3: Yeah, so I mix in Toronto in my studio here, and a mutual friend of ours, Dave Cobb, who's legendary producer and just great guy, connected us. You know, that's the great thing about relationships in the industry. I got a text and said, hey, Jack, meet Keith. And we started chatting about his project and did some mixing. And when we got to the end of it, we just said, hey, let's just get together and finish this in person. So I hopped on the flight the next day, and we spent about a week at his room with his team and had some fun.
0: Very cool story, in case you missed it, from CJAD, Ken Connors, Jack Emblem, his story of making music with Keith Urban. So you can grab that podcast on the iHeart app. Also, Graham Richardson's going to be on the show with us tomorrow for What's On Your Mind, Graham Richardson. He's filling in for Vashika Pelos this week. Michael Geist was the guest in this conversation about Canada law and so much more. News, Meta, Facebook, and are things going to change with the Carney government with the possibility that things like news stories could end up back on Facebook?
5: Right. I mean, this dates back, obviously, a number of years now when the government passed the Online News Act, it's Bill C-18 at the time, and effectively it targeted two companies, Google and Meta, with its Facebook and Instagram platforms, and required them essentially for paying to link to news. Neither company were happy about it. And in the case of Meta, what they said is that, listen, we don't actually post full news. It's just links. And the links are actually posted by our users. We're not the ones that are posting it. And in any event, we're driving a lot of traffic back to the original sites. If you force us to pay for the act of facilitating those links to news, then we'll just stop linking to news. And while the government and some supporters of the legislation thought it was a bluff, it clearly wasn't. And that's why, you know, several years later, we still don't have links to news on either of the Meta services.
6: What does this story or this bit of a story from Politico say to you about perhaps the Carney government's approach to this issue? And is there potentially a solution in the offing?
5: Right. Well, listen, I mean, I think the Carney government's been walking away from it was a failed digital policy for some time now, right? I mean, we saw them back down on digital services tax. We saw what amounts to, if not a repeal, a bit of a gutting of the Online Streaming Act. That was Bill C-11. And so following suit with C-18, with the Online News Act, wouldn't come as a surprise. What Meta is proposing is, frankly, back to the status quo, or at least the status quo before the law took effect. You know, Meta at the time was linking to news. They had entered into any number of agreements with news entities to provide different kinds of support. And all that support vanished once they stopped the linking. And it sounds like what they're proposing is they'll put the news links back on. They'll reinstitute some of the support that they had. But the bill goes away, at least with respect to the law goes away, at least with respect to that company.
0: Now, one of the things that came out of that, of course, was a lot of fake news on Facebook. And to fill that gap, and people would click through not realizing that it wasn't real news. Fast forward to today with AI, and now you can actually make your own fake news at your computer. Is it too little too late, or will it change things? I know that for people in small towns who are outside of big centers that don't get news coverage quickly and easily, this will be a big deal, because people go, when something happens, they go to places like Facebook to communicate with their community. So it'll be interesting to see. Join us tomorrow. Graham Richardson's going to be here on Shane Hewitt and The Night Shift with What's On Your Mind. We'll be right back.

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6: From the National Newsroom of the Canadian Press, I'm Karen Rebo. An earthquake with a magnitude 7.1 has shaken Kumamoto on Japan's Kyushu Island today. Damage estimates are underway and reports indicate injuries, damage to infrastructure, and blackouts. The mayor of the BC interior village of Clinton says an assessment crew is going through the community to assess wildfire damage after residents were evacuated last week. Roland Stanky says people whose properties suffered damage will be contacted personally. French authorities today ordered 4,000 more people to evacuate from tourist sites on its Atlantic coast as returning heat threatened firefighters' fragile hold on a vast wildfire west of Bordeaux. The burned area was kept unchanged overnight, but the new evacuations deepened a fire emergency of exceptional scale across southwestern Europe. Fires in France and Spain have forced 330,000 people to evacuate. A year after a 9-year-old girl from Montreal was found dead near a swamp in upstate New York, a local resident is trying to keep her memory alive. Bridget Cruz is the person behind two road signs that pay tribute to Melina Fratolin on a 2-lane route that connects local residents to the interstate highway. Cruz organized a vigil for Melina last July, shortly after police found her body. But she wanted a more permanent tribute, so she applied to the Department of Transportation's Adopt a Highway program.
7: I want it to be a nice resting place for her, in a sense, right? Mm-hmm. Like, I don't want it to be a somber place. I want it to be, because it is a beautiful area.
6: Melina's father, Luciano Fratolin, is on trial in Elizabethtown, New York for a second-degree murder and concealment of a corpse. Recent data shows some psychiatric patients wait days in the ER for a hospital admission. A patient in Alberta waited 16 days for an inpatient bed last year, while another in BC waited just over 9 days. Alberta Psychiatric Association President Dr. Karen Duncalf says the reason why patients wait such a long time is not simple, and all of the contributing factors need to be addressed.
8: I think we really need to take that holistic approach, you know, and not just look at like one piece of the puzzle. So I think when we do that, we just end up creating bottlenecks somewhere else in the system.
6: Experts say bed capacity issues, systemic underfunding, and a lack of community supports are just a few reasons for longer wait times in the ER. And the late U.S. Senator Lindsey Graham's funeral service is set to take place in Washington, D.C. today. Here's ABC's Karen Hua.
9: Today, the late Senator Lindsey Graham, who pushed for war against Iran, returns to the Capitol one last time, where he'll be recognized with a special ceremony in the Rotunda, followed by a funeral at the National Cathedral. President Trump will be among the speakers.
6: This is the Canadian Press. In sports, the Toronto Blue Jays will be looking to win 2 in a row tonight when they face the Washington Nationals in Game 2 of their 3-game series. The Jays won last night's opener 3-2. Max Scherzer returned to the mound from injury on his 42nd birthday and gave up 1 run on 4 hits over 2 2/3 innings. The Jays got a home run from Luis Urias. Tonight, Shane Bieber will start on the hill for the Blue Jays. The NBA's Philadelphia 76ers and LeBron James announced their 2-year deal on the veterans minimum for $8 million total was official, and that the 4-time NBA MVP was indeed a Sixer now. James revealed his choice of Philadelphia on Friday, saying it'll be his last decision. James is a 22-time All-Star and a 4-time MVP. And there are 5 games in the WNBA tonight, including one in Minneapolis, where the league-leading Lynx will host the Toronto Tempo.

0: Jay-Z's adding additional dates to his limited concert series, two shows at London's Tottenham Hotspur Stadium on September 4th and 5th, as well as two shows at LA's SoFi Stadium October 23rd and 24th. The additional dates follow his three sold-out shows at Yankee Stadium earlier this month. And Prince's Purple Rain is coming to Broadway. A stage adaptation of the 1984 cult classic film is in the works, with more than 20 of the singer's iconic hits, including When Doves Cry and I Would Die for You. Previews begin in March at the Majestic Theater in New York, with an opening night set for April 12th. That's entertainment. I'm Daria Albinger.
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0: Shane Hewitt in the night shift. I'm Shane Hewitt in the Village of Merrickville, just south of Ottawa. Ryan O'Donnell is quite literally in downtown Calgary, the Beltline, if you really want to know. And David Hunter is in downtown Toronto, manning the controls at News Talk 1010 Toronto. All across the country, the text line works no matter where you are. 71010 will get your text messages through to us, where we've been talking a little bit about when life happens. And life is very much happening for Ryan O'Donnell as he has moved in with his fiance. Now, normally, the life of the millennial conversation here would be, hey, I've gotten married and that stuff's expensive. But no. Nay, nay, my friends. Do you remember when you moved in with somebody, that romantic partner, for the first time? And then you're like, oh, I can't just do that stuff all the time anymore. Ryan O'Donnell, what have we learned?
1: We've learned some very important lessons. And I want to make something clear. My objective of this nice little segment here, this is not a complaining bit. This is a realization bit. I kind of get it now. But I think there's some good things to be found in here. I've been convinced now, Shane, that you can measure how old you are, not in age or life experience or education, but by how you spend your Sundays. That is, I think, the true measure of how old you are. Because when I was a child, my Sundays sounded like this.
2: 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It's the new Sunday morning lineup, Sunday at 7, here on Cartoon Network.
0: Wasn't that just like last fall?
1: Okay, well, you stole my joke.
0: No, did I? Sorry.
1: Yes, the Sunday was sacred. You sleep in a little bit, watch some cartoons, went to church when I was really young. Then we stopped going to church, but replaced that with go help mom and dad at Canadian Tire. Go to Costco with them, do the chores, maybe go see a movie. You get back to the house, have a quiet day, and then, get upset about having to go to school. And then, honestly, I feel like as a teenager, it was the exact same. When I was in high school, it kind of felt the same way, except instead of watching, Cartoon Network, I was probably playing video games with my friends, that kind of stuff, and maybe going out a little bit more, right? And then as a young adult, and even I would say,

0: like an adult living on my own, it kind of followed a similar sort of routine. Obviously, I was doing more chores and more stuff, but it was just me. So a lot of the big things that needed to get done weren't that big. I could kind of tackle them throughout the week. I didn't need giant grocery runs. I could just do little things throughout the week, and it was fine. My Sundays were still sacred lots of times. But now, Shane, my Sundays, they sound like this.
1: Here's your receipt. Have a nice day.
2: Thank you.

0: was one of the best commercials of all time.
1: Yeah.
0: It really was. I mean, how many times do you get to still use that joke today? Like a lot. It's great.
1: We just, yeah, the IKEA start the car commercial. But that's the truth. The IKEA runs, the grocery runs, chores galores. This is what Sunday has become. And I think that's because, well, now I'm properly sharing my living space. It's not just like I have a roommate. No, our lives are shared here. And so the grocery runs are big. The things that we do together in the house are bigger and it demands more time. And Sunday, as we have found, is really the only day of the week that we can reliably do this. And I know that everybody listening right now is like, you're just finding this out now? I'm like, yes, I am. But it's not all bad. However, I will say that when it gets to 6 p.m. on Sunday, I kind of sound like Al Pacino in The Godfather Part 3.
0: So, I have a question for you.
1: Yes.
0: You see, when you look back at times like this and you remember your mom having a nap on a Sunday afternoon at 2:30 on the couch, and all you wanted was some food or can I go outside? But now you understand how tired your mom was and why she needed that nap. And when you walk through the mall and you see that man with those big eyebrows and those suspenders sitting in that chair having a nap in the middle of the mall, doesn't it just seem heavenly?
1: It does. And this is where I want to say, like, it's not bad. It is just a little bit different. I find dopamine hits in going to the grocery store and finding a good deal and thinking, ooh, this will be great for dinner this week. Or going to Canadian Tire and finding the perfect step stool because Laura and I are both short. This is true, by the way. Instead of a day that could be whatever I wanted it to be, it's now a busy day with a couple of hours at the end of the day to relax. And that time to relax is cherished. But this is where I've started to think. What would happen if I had an extra day? If I was on a 3-day weekend or a 4-day work week, would Sunday become second Saturday? And then Monday becomes the day off, or, you know, Friday, you know, everybody does a little bit differently if you're on the 4-day week. Would that extra day off mean that I relax for 2 days and then do the chores the one day like I do now? Would that change? Or would I split it up? And I genuinely don't know, Shane, and this is why I want to find out what the 3-day weekend, not the long weekend, the consistent 3-day weekend actually looks like in practice.
0: Okay.
1: I want to know.
0: Can I put my bet in envelope? Beer bet?
1: I would love to know. Yes. Yes.
0: I think it doesn't change much.
1: Yeah.
0: Because I think all of the things that you do to pretend that you make yourself busy, I think that all of that disorganization just continues into another day. And I think there are people listening right now who are very organized, who have no problems getting their stuff done during the week. Mm-hmm. And they figure it out because they prioritize the things that really do matter. And I think that it wouldn't actually change much. I hate to be the sour grapes guy, but I don't think it would actually change much. But I am curious to see, like, does it work with a 4-day work week? Less about the 4-day work week, more about the 3-day weekend. We don't talk about that part. And do people just fill it up with more stuff? I would also bet this, that I bet you it takes you more than a year to know.
1: Yes.
0: Because I bet you that we are in that much time debt that with tasks and jobs that we would, it would take us a year to sort out our lives before we actually started to realize what life truly looked like if you actually had an extra day to get your stuff done. I truly do.
1: And it's wild to think about how much can change if you just had the extra day. Less IKEA commercials, more Cartoon Network. Is that the reality or is it just all the way back to IKEA?
0: Well, there is this really good question that comes in at 7:10:10.
1: Let's hear it.
0: Have kids, then you won't get any downtime, no matter how many days off you get.
1: You're not doing a great job of selling me on it, you know.
0: I should be, because I'm saying you can have it today. It's not about the day. It's about the way that you organize your world. That's all. Mm-hmm. Just saying. And but I mean, step stool is important. So I very hope you're very excited about that.
1: We are very great deal, and I can now actually see the top of the shelves. And
0: yeah, when you're up there, do you're like, oh, this is what it feels like.
1: Yeah. At least I can fit on planes.
0: Yeah, right. You can fit on planes. I cannot sit in a middle seat. Oh my God. Shane Hewitt in the night shift. There you go. The first casualty of moving in with his girlfriend Sunday. Fiance. Oops.
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1: I'm Shane Hewitt. I am in Ottawa, the village of Merrickville, in the middle of Saskatchewan on her farm. Leslie Kelly is here. High heels and canolafields.com. Get connected with Leslie and what she gets up to that way. Jimmy Zubris in Montreal. When life happens. Ryan O'Donnell just shared a story about he moved in with his fiance, prepping for a wedding. Life has happened, and he no longer has Sundays. They are now a day to run errands and get stuff done. They are not a day to sleep in, watch TV shows, movies with your feet up and play video games. Growing up is hard. First, Jimmy Zubris, because Jimmy is a business owner. He's a family man. And how does life happen for you? Or you can just comment on Ryan's new discovery of Sundays don't exist.
2: Oh, look, I mean, when you have a business, right, you're always dependent on other people, right? You place an order, you're dependent on the truck to show up, you're dependent on the lights to go on. We've had many cases. I was thinking back to politics, and I remember one of the first campaigns I was running for somebody, the days before internet, and, you know, you got like 30, 40 people in a room on the phone, and the electricity goes out. And it's Sunday. It's election day. What do you do when you got 40 people? Now you got to keep busy for the next half hour or hour. So here I got tough enough time, you know, with two kids. And I'm sure Leslie can attest to that. But, you know, we're just, and especially in business, right? How many times, you know, we're waiting for that delivery. Can we get it by noon? I mean, it's just many factors, and you always have to have a plan B. That's the most important thing, I think.
1: Yeah, there's a list of things to do, and there's a list of things to do while you're not doing the things you probably should be doing. Leslie Kelly, now this is an interesting story, because not only are you a business owner, you are a mom. And you also have a farm. And so your work is not waiting for the delivery driver so much as you're waiting for the sunshine. So that's a tough one. Tell me about how life happens to you.
3: Yeah, so one that came to mind. So I travel a lot in the winter, and life happened when I was locked outside of my hotel room, dripping wet, only wearing a towel, and had to go down to the lobby. And as I was just getting into the lobby, a bus of teenage hockey boys and their family had just arrived. And I had to go up, and I said I was, you know, locked out of my room. And he asked for my ID. So I was very upset. Security was called, but I eventually got back into my room. But that was when I was locked out of my room for a couple hours, dripping wet.
2: And you became an internet sensation for a few hours.
1: When life happens, 7-10-10, these are the stories. I mean, these really are the things that you learn. I bet you haven't locked yourself out of a hotel since, though.
3: No, and I've always have now a key card on me. Even if I have to go and reach far to get the food tray or food service that's outside of your door, always have a key card.
1: And an extra t-shirt, just in case. Never hurts. Shane Hewitt and the Night Shift, our Monday study. What we do is we get together with a couple of friends. We talk about some of the stories that are going on. And there's a conversation that I'm going to have coming up here in a few minutes to elaborate on this. And I'm excited to learn more of the details around it. Moshe Lander is going to be here in a couple of minutes. There's been some work done on this whole buy Canadian policy by the government. And so, of course, the conservative MPs are chasing this, but there have been some articles written on it online. And I struggle with this, you guys, because we keep getting told we're bad and wrong. We got to recycle. We're bad and wrong. We can't use plastic grocery bags. We're bad and wrong. Even though the research on the bags they do sell us are still polys anyway, and it takes 140 uses in order to come to one bag. I get all the economics of it. I get all the recycle and the energy used on it, but somehow we're bad and wrong. But my meat comes in plastic. My fruit comes in plastic. My cereal comes in plastic. My potato chips come in plastic. But we're bad and wrong for using plastic. And then you go and you start to look at elbows up. Now, elbows up. Oh, my God. You can't, in every province except for Saskatchewan and Alberta, you can't be trusted to not buy American booze. We're just not even going to put it on the shelves. It's not like you're going to go and just have the integrity that you decide as an autonomous, sovereign human to make that decision for yourself, but you can't even buy the booze. And by the way, you got to buy from Canadians. The government's going to do the same. Turns out, guess not, because even the companies they buy from can be self-attesting that they're Canadian. They don't even have to have people that work here. Your thoughts, Jimmy Zubrus, on these stories about buy Canadian policy from the government, which doesn't really mean buy Canadian. It just means, can you have a post office box and say you're Canadian?
2: Well, aren't we going that now with the whole argument with is Tim Hortons Canadian or not Canadian? I think we dealt with this a few weeks ago. And, you know, you look at some Canadian brands and you say to yourself, at some point they get bought over and so on. And, you know, I'll just throw an example like Lululemon. We know it's Canadian or whatever. But what if tomorrow morning somebody bought it from the U.S.? I believe it's still Canadian, right? I'm just saying, like, what if somebody buys it? To me, it's something that's, you know, within the culture here, like, you know, CCM hockey sticks, you know, or Bauer or certain products. And over the years, of course, they get bought by these big, not corporations, but these hedge funds and so on, right? Which sometimes are Canadian or not. Look, we also have to lead by example. I mean, your example with the plastic bags, yes, but I think even when in Montreal, when we did the plastic bag exemption for businesses, which by the way, saved me a lot of money, at the same time, we sort of said that, you know, if you're in the grocery business and certain stuff, you should be able to give away plastic. Why? Because it just doesn't make sense that you're going to take home meat or, you know, certain products without plastic. So I think we also have to be practical at the same time. But, you know, I think we can all do our part also as well.
1: Well, the integrity around it is really what gets me, right? I'm really kind of sick as a Canadian being told I'm bad and wrong. And by the way, I have to pay more taxes for less service. I don't feel like the government's keeping up their end of the bargain. And I feel like this is another one. Go ahead, Jim.
2: Can I give you another just example? One of the things that I know we tried as much as possible to cut off, but, you know, one of the things especially when I was dealing with municipal politics was, hey, let's buy local as much as possible. Let's help, you know, a lot of the local industries. And, you know, I remember sometimes when they'd order stuff at City Hall and I'm like, guys, you don't need to order Amazon all the time, or, you know, we're catering this thing. Don't go to the, you know, the Domino's, whatever, you know, try to go to more of a local guy. But at the same time, there's a fine line there too. Sometimes it's franchises that are owned by Canadians, right? So. Yeah.
1: I think Tim Hortons was a great example in the conversations, which were on the podcast, by the way, where they said, yes, our number one largest shareholder is an international company, but there's Canadian banks own us, Canadians own shares, you know, local franchisees own those stores. Like, it is a Canadian company that is centered in Canada, and one shareholder is the biggest shareholder that has the controlling share. They are not Canadian, but that doesn't mean Canadians don't own it. So that does raise the question, where do you draw the line? Leslie Kelly, the government, is at least their filter or their intake form basically says, you Canadian? Good. Come on in. We'll do business with you.
3: I would draw the line. You know what, really? Even my kids noticed on the weekend we were in the States. I draw the line at straws. Please give me my plastic straws back. I don't want any more cardboard straws that disintegrate. And in the U.S., you can have plastic straws. And so I try to hoard them and then I come up. But yeah, I agree with Jimmy. Like, buying Canadian isn't as simple as we think. And I think the government has to be transparent about what that means. And especially around procurement, it should be transparent about who it's rewarding and what that means for us Canadians, you know, because we spend billions of dollars. So I think that we deserve to know what the government is spending on when they use the term Canadian.
1: Go ahead, Jim.
2: Yeah, I also want to say that sometimes, you know, there's certain brands that just have a certain Canadian feel to them, right? We just lost the Hudson's Bay Company. It got bought by an American company, which at some point said, sorry, not making enough money. Goodbye. We're going to close it down. I think if a Canadian owned it, might have had maybe a smaller product or something. And I know in the past we've also we've had issues where different municipalities have tried to deal with CN. CN is not owned by Canadians. Yet, if you ask anybody, you would think that CN is.
4: Now, this update from the Canadian Press. Alberta's opposition NDP is worried that the province's move to let people self-refer for medical testing will lengthen wait times. The New Democratic health critic says he's concerned Premier Danielle Smith and her UCP government is solidifying a two-tier health system. Recent data shows some psychiatric patients wait days in the emergency department for a hospital admission. Mental health experts say psychiatric patients wait far longer for an inpatient bed than other people do. The mayor of Clinton, B.C., says a crew is in the village today and will assess the fire-ravaged community. He says people whose property suffered damage will be contacted personally, as smoldering embers are rampant throughout the evacuated village. An American singer-songwriter and actress, Ariana Grande, is suing dozens of hackers for leaking her previously unreleased music and personal information for profit. From the Canadian Press, I'm Naira Ahmed.
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1: Monday study panel, we ran out of time there. I had to cut off Jimmy's thought. Sorry about that, bud, but the clock is the king. The reality of the situation that we were talking about is Canada and what makes a business Canadian. The government, in a conversation that we have coming up with Moshe Lander, we're going to dig into this Buy Canadian program from the government, which has been revealed to have not a lot of Canadian aspects to it. Basically, if you're a company that says you've got some Canadian access, that's all it takes. You can self-attest that you're a thing, and they could audit you, but question is would they, of course? And there are text messages that come in about different businesses and whatever. Publicly traded businesses are always tough, right? Like, you can always say that who owns this and who owns that, but, you know, anybody in the world anywhere can buy that share. And so how do you say that? How do you say, well, it is Canadian, it's not Canadian? So, I mean, does it function in Canada? Does it do business in Canada? And to me, Canadian is, it employs Canadians, it pays Canadian business taxes, and it functions as an entity in Canada. But it does raise some questions about different things. And I'm going to bring up Facebook from a couple of different angles here, because there's some stories floating around that, you know, maybe there's a deal with to get news back on Facebook. Well, I can tell you this. There's also a deal to put a Meta Facebook data center into Alberta. And it would shock me if those two weren't correlated at all, right? Like, that would be stupid business to not do that. But it also does raise the question. The Canadian government passed these bills, which was no links on Facebook. You got to pay and then continue to spend Canadian tax dollars on ads outside of Canadian media outlets. And they continue to give money to Facebook and to all these different ad services to advertise their wares. Okay, people watch YouTube. You probably should advertise on YouTube if you want to get the message out. I get that. But if you're in a bit of a wrestling match or a tug of war with some of these organizations, it makes no sense to me to say, you've got to be Canadian. You know, we've got to buy Canadian. But by the way, the government itself doesn't even follow its own rules. Leslie, I find it hypocritical.
2: Yeah, if a company wants to employ Canadians and then build products here and pay taxes, I think that's valuable. I get that intellectual property and future investment may leave the country, but I think those are two very different economic benefits. And the whole Facebook oxymoron is a very deep rabbit hole. I get that we want to connect and advertise there, but behind the scenes, there's lots more going on that we don't know about.
1: Jimmy Zubris, is this status quo for governments to just talk out of one side of the mouth and do business the other way? I think Canadians generally are getting a little tired of being told they're supposed to be better. They're supposed to follow the rules. Elbows up. Got to be elbows up. But by the way, yeah, we're not going to do the same thing. So again, I feel like it falls on Canadians to fix the mistakes, or at least the laziness of the federal government drives me nuts.
3: It's you know, it's the classic thing, right? The government tells us, you know, we got to tighten the belt. We're going to make cuts here, there. And, you know, just last week we were talking about how the prime minister spent, you know, $400 a day on meals, because that's the type of meals they want on the planes and whatever. So it's part of it's also the way in which the government operates. You understand the other thing too, the government sets a policy. Everybody has to follow this. And this is where sometimes some departments, well, we can't for certain reasons and so on. And that becomes tough. And there sometimes are good reasons why they don't follow it. It's just that when it gets found out, it becomes very hypocritical for us. Look, Facebook is a good example. You know, we're told, you know, don't give money to Facebook and so on. Everybody jumped off. The first parties who put Facebook ads are the political parties, the same ones that told us, don't give money to Facebook, right? And I'm not even talking about the government. I'm saying, well, one thing about the government, yeah, but our political party, we need to pass the message, so we'll put ads. Check who's putting ads. It's them. I mean, we do it too as a party. Everybody does, because you got to reach people. Hopefully there'll be a deal soon and we can get that over with. I mean, it's been long enough, I think. But you're right. The hypocrisy hurts us all.
1: It hurts us all, and it's crazy to think, right? Like, when it comes to alcohol, I got to tell you, like, I get it, the sticking points and fighting back and all that stuff. It's poking the bear. It's causing a problem, and I still think Canadians can decide, like, can I be trusted to not buy that California Cabernet? when I go into the store? I think I can.
3: The other issue is, you know, this whole thing, and I've lost track. When did we start talking about tariffs and so on? And one of the first things that was said by the government, I believe even Justin Trudeau was still in power, where he says, we got to have more trade within the provinces. Last week, there was a conference of premiers saying, all right, we're moving towards more trade towards provinces. I mean, how long does it take you guys to make these deals, to adjust?
1: Well, 30 years, tradespeople have been fighting this fight, right? The tradespeople trying to get, you know, certifications from province to province. And some of them are getting better and some of them are not. But a massage therapist can't do it. I mean, a carpenter can, but a massage therapist can't. Like, things like that are just kind of wild. By the way, psychologists have a provincial college that you can't, you have to be in the province to see your psychologist. If you move away, you can't see your psychologist the same way because you don't live in the same province as your psychologist. So they have to be registered in the province that you live in. Like, all of these things, it's crazy to think that we just get in our own way.
3: Yeah.
1: And then Canadians get told they're bad. I digress. Shane Hewitt in the Night Shift. Leslie Kelly is here. Jimmy Zubris is here as well. Gordie Howe Bridge officially opens. The very first family to cross it, Gordie Howe's family. High five. Great job. Well done on that one. Nice move to do that. Leslie Kelly, I don't want to sound negative here. I feel like I'm being negative tonight. But I'm just waiting for the American side to close it down as part of a fight. We shall see. But a point, a good reason to celebrate, I think, no?
2: Yeah, absolutely. So Gordie Howe was born and raised only an hour from where I live. And so to see this project and know that his family is involved in part of the event and how this will help, you know, us right now and then so many generations with trade and the infrastructure, like this, it's a good news story to me.
1: Jimmy, is this one of those great examples of how life was so different 12 years ago or whatever when they started building the bridge than it is today?
3: Well, you know, just to tell you how sometimes politics makes strange bedfellows, when somebody like me who would probably never vote conservative, I'm not saying never, I voted for certain members of my faith, but who would support Stephen Harper in most cases, now goes back and says, hey, Stephen Harper made a pretty good deal back then, and this was a pretty good move. So what's good, what was not good one day is good the next day. I mean, this is you know what? At one point, we got to look at the deal that the Prime Minister made. We're not even sure of what it is. But I think the important thing is for the tradespeople, for the truck drivers and everything, I think it's important that the bridge is open. And great move having Mr. Elbows Up, his family, be the first one across, right?
1: Well, I think it's kind of cool to see. It would be painful to watch that get built, all those roads, the people that made sacrifice with the highways that went through to get access to that, and then have it just sit there idle and not open. So the fact that it is open is a good thing. But it does set a new standard, I think. I think the trust, it really broke trust. And only about 30 seconds, Leslie, to share your thought on this. But the, by the way, that deal's not good enough, I want a new deal trust. I mean, this was, I think, the straw that really broke an awful lot of spirit of believing anything is possible in the next 2 years down in America. Your thought on that, Leslie?
2: Yeah, I think that we did not receive the whole complete picture before that agreement was finalized. So I'm hoping more things, better things to come and how it's paid for and that we recoup the value that we put into it.
1: Yeah, it's billions, Jimmy. It's billions. Do you think we'll ever get to see the transparency on the actual deal?
3: I think we'll see it at some point. I think that government will have no choice. But look, I didn't like what the Prime Minister said. What was the comment that, you know, better this deal than no deal or something? Basically, I needed to get the bridge open. But you know what? For the people working, it's open. It's open. And I think it's going to be a plus in the long run.
1: All right, there you go. Monday study, friends coming together talking about big stories. There are thoughts from Saskatchewan with Leslie Kelly and Quebec with Jimmy Zubris, Shane Hewitt in Ottawa. Thank you, my friends. Shane Hewitt and the Night Shift. All right, coming up for us next, we are going to have the conversation with Moshe Lander, the economics of this whole buy Canadian. This is what he does. Is it a kind of deal that works? Is it something that we are following or not following? And what are examples that Canadians need to know when it comes to the government's buy Canadian plan and not following it?
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1: You're supposed to buy Canadian things. Actually, I have some friends that if you showed up at a party with a bottle of American wine right now, they would just say no thank you and leave it on the counter. They would just leave it there. Not because they should or whatever, just because that's where their brain is at in all the things. And frankly, I think I agree. I think that every chance we get to support a Canadian business is an important thing that we should do. We should have been doing that all along. And then the government says, buy Canadian. We should be buying Canadian. Is the government following through on that? And some information has kind of come to light that makes you kind of go, well, are we? Moshe Lander is here, all things economics and the smart brain in the room, to talk about exactly this. Are we buying Canadian as per the government? Moshe, it's great to see you.
18: Hello.
1: So are we doing it? Are we following through or are we selling it to the people?
6: Yeah, I don't know that the government is following it. I think one of the things that we've learned over the last 18 months of this elbows up strategy that a lot of Canadians are employing is that buying Canadian is difficult. What exactly does it mean to be Canadian? Is it that it's based in Canada, that it employs Canadian workers, that it has Canadian shareholders? If there are foreigners involved, how much can they be involved? I think that the government is probably misleading Canadians, lying to Canadians when they say that they are buying Canadian. But if I had to sit there and play PR for them, I would say, really, are any of us truly buying Canadian? Even things like where you were saying wine earlier, you know, unless you can tell me from beginning to end that every aspect of that bottle is Canadian made, if it's Canadian grapes, but it's put into an American bottle, does that cease being Canadian wine? Or is it merely the vessel is not Canadian, but the actual essence is?
1: Yeah. Well, I mean, I think wine is such a great example. Your barrels could be American and they could be flavoring that way. You could be supplementing juice with American juice. Moshe, if all I need is a P.O. box somewhere in Canada, right? I mean, that doesn't feel very Canadian to me. Your thoughts?
6: Yeah, I've went to a Celine Dion concert and I've watched SCTV. Therefore, I feel Canadian in my heart. You know, like, I agree with you that it doesn't seem that there's any sort of requirement. I would push back, though, and maybe I'm going to take this in a different direction than where you want, but push me back if you don't like it. I'm kind of frustrated at the idea that why do we need to buy Canadian? You said it earlier on, you know, that mm-hmm. you kind of agree with that assessment and cool. I'm all about people choosing what's their best path. But I work in Montreal and I get frustrated when that government insists that everything that's done by the government has to be with Quebec workers, with Quebec businesses. And look, I get it. You know, patriotism, especially in Quebec, runs very, very high. But if the Quebec business is the best at doing it, you wouldn't need this sort of regulation, whether it's on the books or just a should, to go with the Quebec firm. So what you're effectively doing then is you're taking somebody's tax dollars and saying, well, we could deliver you better quality and or same quality for lower prices. We're going to give you second rate quality and higher prices, so less value for your tax dollars, merely in the name of supporting local. And look, if taxpayers want to do that, then that's totally fine by me. That's democracy. But you know where I think that I start to cross my lines and start to get frustrated is, don't tell me you're buying Canadian if you're really not. That's fine. But don't tell me why you need to buy Canadian as an act of patriotism if it's going to cost me more than it otherwise would. You know, I think a lot of Canadians are frustrated with cost of living and affordability issues. And if you're exacerbating these issues by keeping my taxes higher than they otherwise would be, I'd at least like to have a say in how you're using my tax dollars. So, you know, I think that the government feels the need that they have to convey patriotism as part of their behavior. But I don't think that they're telling Canadians that as a side effect, it's costing us more for less.
1: And change the topic, change the clarity is always what I subscribe to. And it's amazing what you start to notice when you pay close attention. I just paid my Hydro One bill, which is Ontario electricity. And so the payment portal is Paymentus, to use a credit card, because I use a credit card, then I pay the fee. And so Paymentus has a big footprint in Canada doing utility bills, but they're not a Canadian company. They're an American company. They're an American stock exchange traded. So Canadians, we can buy stocks. And I don't know the answer to this, but does a Canadian company get a crack at being that provider? Because you can't tell me that there's no Canadian payment providers that could do utility bills.
6: Take something as basic as jaywalking, right? Like there's a rule on the statute about you shouldn't jaywalk. I'll tell you straight up. If nobody's looking, I'm jaywalking. As long as it's safe and responsible and it's not going to cause an accident. But, you know, if it saves me 20 seconds, I'm not following that law. So, you know, I think if you start putting in here that a certain amount of the content has to be Canadian, a certain amount of the employees have to be Canadian, you have to have a Canadian address, you have to file Canadian taxes, whatever it is, then even an American company is going to say, okay, what is the threshold that we need to get to satisfy this Canadian rule? And so, you know, that's where you start bringing in, you know, the Serena Williams become shareholders of the Miami Dolphins for diversity's sake, right? Does she really care about football? No. But does it check off some boxes that the NFL is trying to create a more broad-based, diverse society, then sure, let's bring her in for a full half a percentage point in ownership. So, you know, you could end up with these situations then where companies start contorting themselves to satisfy the requirements that the government lays down. And then you get the pushback, you know, our next conversation is going to be, okay, it was within the letter of the law, but it wasn't within the spirit of the law. You might say, that's okay. At least they're making an attempt to try and incorporate Canada in some capacity. My view as an economist is, what efficiency are you sacrificing to try and meet these rules? And to what extent then is it costing us more to try and support these businesses that are trying to meet the rules? I think we're probably, you and I will both agree, is that the issue is certainly one of transparency or lack thereof. And governments are always lacking transparency when it comes to their decision making. They're going to say, hey, you gave us a mandate a year and a half ago at the election. Until 3.5 years from now, we really don't have to answer much as long as the Auditor General signs off on it.
1: Yeah. Isn't that so interesting, right? I mean, it is a PR thing. It's an optics thing, 100%. And there's also the net effect, right? It could be $100,000 cheaper to buy it from another country. But if you're going to employ 10 people, that could be better in the coffers because of income tax alone, right? Like, so there are all kinds of variables to this. I get that part. I find it incredibly off-putting every time an institution or a structure says they're going to do one thing and expects the people to do it when we don't. I also struggle with the fact that I can't go to the grocery store and use a plastic bag. Not that I even want to, but they sell me a poly bag that is actually made from plastic fibers. But my chicken, my cereal, my bread, everything else from the grocery store comes in plastic, but I can't use plastic. And somehow we're bad and wrong for that. And I feel like that resonates to this.
6: That's like the old, you know, parents sitting there at the table smoking and saying, you know, do as I say, not as I do. Right. So yeah. The government seems to have a large element of this. But, you know, I think that it's important then that that individual freedom aspect is let me choose and let me pay for my choices. And if I want to pay more for Canadian, then so be it. And I'm totally fine with that, elbows up. But you know, one area where we can go investigate the next time you want is take a look, for example, at the ban on buying American alcohol. That's the way you brought us into the segment, so maybe I'll lead us out there. If the government had left that alcohol on the shelves in the LCBO in Ontario or SAQ or anywhere else in Canada, how many Canadians would have actually bought it? I don't think there's many that would have, right? So we would have said that this is one area where we're not that attached to a California Cabernet. I can go get it from somewhere else. But the moment that you start making those decisions for me, then there's the pushback. Well, wait a second, who allowed you to make this decision as to what I can and can't drink? So it's kind of the same thing here, that when you're encouraging us to go buy Canadian, but then you go ahead and do something different, wait a second then, why are you telling me what I should and shouldn't be doing with my disposable income when you don't seem to be using my income that's funding your taxes and your spending programs to do what you're asking me to do? I can appreciate that would make anybody crazy and very upset at the thought.
1: I just get so sick of the fact that the government tells us how bad and wrong we are, and shame on us for some of the things we do in order to survive. And then they go do exactly the opposite. Moshe Lander, as always, thank you for the time. And I will take you up on that booze combo, by the way.

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11: Good morning. It's 6 o'clock on this Tuesday, July 28th. A little drizzle could be with us this morning. Still a little fog out there possible, although a little clearer than yesterday, looking at the Harper Cam, at least for downtown Victoria. We'll get you a full forecast in a moment. Right now, the news begins, and here is Lisa Best.
12: Morning, BC Wildfire Update. 139 fires burning, 51 considered burning out of control, 16 new starts in this province in the last 24 hours. And the four fires that have been burning on Vancouver Island are either the status of being held or under control. On the mainland, the mayor of Clinton, which is under duress for fire, says a crew will assess the fire-ravaged village and people will know whose property suffered damage and they will be contacted personally. Roland Stanky says the crew was in town yesterday and hopes people will find out about any damage from the assessors relying instead rather than on misinformation posted on Facebook, which he says is plentiful. Stanky says smoldering embers are rampant throughout the village and causes more blaze through flare-ups. He says a bypass has been opened to allow untreated water to be used to fight the fires, but those who have defied an evacuation order now will have to boil their water moving forward. Nanaimo are seen to be investigating a suspicious fire that started in Bowen Park on the weekend. Police say someone set fire to two large trees along a pedestrian walking path near the Riverside Drive entrance to the park. Firefighters responded quickly. They were able to extinguish the flames before anything spread. Officers say the trees, unfortunately, were badly damaged and also detected a strong chemical odor at the scene, maybe possibly a propellant. Anyone who saw suspicious activity near the Bowen Park pedestrian path Sunday morning is asked to contact the Nanaimo RCMP non-emergency line. In Europe, Spain, France, thousands of people have fled their homes as wildfires continue to ravage large swaths of land. ABC's foreign correspondent Marcus Moore is in Madrid, Spain.
13: This is really an unprecedented moment for people here in Spain. Officials saying the Avila fire, which has been burning west of Madrid, is the largest fire ever recorded here in the country. We're talking about more than 135,000 acres have burned at the start of this week.
12: There are some reports the federal government is nearing a deal that would see news return to Meta's social media platforms. CTV's Abigail Beeman has more on this and how it's intertwined with the ongoing trade talks between our country and the U.S.
14: The reality is we're not willing to do it for free.
15: Meta has blocked news on Instagram and Facebook since 2023 when the Online News Act called for tech giants to pay Canadian producers. It did not respond to multiple requests for comment about what's on the table. Last year, Ottawa dropped the digital services tax because it angered Donald Trump. Miller was asked if there were any plans to repeal this Online News Act.
14: No plans.
12: In Alberta, starting Friday, Albertans will be able to pay out of pocket for bypassing medical referral for diagnostic screening tests, similar to ultrasound or MRI. The announcement from the Premier, Danielle Smith, follows up on legislation passed by her United Conservative government this spring. Patients will pay for tests when they receive them and potentially be reimbursed if the results lead to a cancer diagnosis. Providers can still decide whether to offer the service. and will also have the power to decide whether to modify the test or not. A newly released study today by the Fraser Institute finds the average Canadian family of four is going to pay an estimated $21,000 plus for public health care insurance this year alone. The study estimates a typical Canadian family consisting of two parents, two kids, with an average household income of almost $203,000 will pay $21,115 for public health care. Couples without dependent children will pay an estimated nearly $20,000, and single Canadians over $6,400. Most Canadians are unaware of the true cost of health care because they see a bill for medical services, but they may only be aware of the partial cost collected via employer health taxes and contributions. In fact, the

0: diagnosed with lung cancer, throat cancer, emphysema, or COPD. An August 31st claim deadline is approaching for Quebec diagnoses prior to March 12, 2012. Call 888-482-5852 or go to tobaccoclaimscanada.ca to learn more.
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8: Thank you, Lisa. Got a text message here at 7:10:10, just saying that the sky's looking really nice right now.
7: No smoke.
8: Good morning. Wow, the sky looks like a painting, says the texter.
7: It's quite beautiful.
8: That's the kind of morning we're getting into. We can see the sky, unlike yesterday when the fog was blotting everything out. So even though we got a bit of fog in the forecast and a chance of showers, it should be clearing up as the day goes on. We'll get you a full forecast in just a moment. Right now, over to the sports. Lots going on. I want to start by giving a big round of applause to Nanaimo's Ethan Katzberg, the hammer thrower guy. Remember him from the Olympics and all that? Anyways, he is competing at the Commonwealth Games going on in Glasgow, and he just won the men's hammer throw gold medal, setting a new games record while doing it at 80.97 meters on his very first attempt. The 24-year-old from Nanaimo upgraded to gold after winning the silver medal at the 2022 Commonwealth Games in Birmingham. By the way, Canada has 21 medals in total, including 7 gold, 8 bronze. Australia leads the medal standings with 59, including 26 gold. England is second with 32 medals, including 8 gold. So that's the Commonwealth Games. What else is going on in baseball? Harper Cats had a day off yesterday. They return home to Wilson's Group Stadium today to open up a 3-game series against the Port Angeles Lefties. Port Angeles is at the bottom of the division, so it might be a chance for Victoria to pick up a couple of wins and maybe boost its position in the standings. In the majors, Blue Jays beat the Washington Nationals 3-2 last night as the clock ticks down on the MLB trade deadline. Max Scherzer made his return from injury last night, facing his former team on what was his 42nd birthday. And while he allowed only one run, Scherzer didn't make it through the third inning.
9: For me, this is health. I feel good, feel great. It was just great to be back out there competing, so just make sure I can recover and get back out there. It's good. It's special. Got a lot of great memories here in D.C., so the fans, wanted to show them respect as well.
8: The Jays have won 3 of their last 5 games, but still remain well back of a playoff spot and in last place of their division. Now over to the BC Lions. They've added a defensive talent to their struggling squad. Lorenzo Mauldin IV, who was the CFL's top defensive player in 2022 when he posted a league-leading 17 sacks, signed with the 1-5 Leos yesterday. The 6'4", 257-pound Mauldin ended last season with the Calgary Stampeders, who acquired him from the Ottawa Redblacks. The last-place Lions visit the Winnipeg Blue Bombers this Thursday. That's your sports at 6:09.
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2: 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Over to traffic and weather. What's going on? Well, if you are in downtown Victoria or along the Esquimalt Harbor or some of those places that were really socked in with fog yesterday, we're not really seeing that so much today, even though it was kind of in the forecast as a possible foggy morning. We might be seeing some of it here and there, but a lot clearer than it was. No crashes, no major congestion either. It's a fairly smooth start to the day. You can text me if you see otherwise for the BC Ferry situation. 7 o'clock sailing is next from Sports Bay to Swanson. It's about half full, lots of space left. In the weather, beyond the morning chance of showers and fog, we are going to see the skies clear up a little bit today. It might not get overly sunny, but we will at least clear through the chance of showers. Highs within about 21 degrees. A few clouds overnight, lows down to 13. And then tomorrow we do start to see a peak at the sun. Highs of 21. Thursday, sunny. Highs of 21. Friday, sunny. Highs of 23. Yesterday, it looked like the sun carried on through the weekend. But now the forecasters are making a revision and thinking that rain might actually arrive on Saturday. So could get wet just in time for the weekend, but we'll watch and see how that shapes up. But Lisa's giving me the thumbs down. I mean, it could have rained on Thursday, could have rained on Friday.
3: It all of its system during the week, but no.
2: Of all the days, it had to pick Saturday.
3: Gotta hold out for the weekend. Stop it.
2: Always the way. Always the way. What's the temperature? What's going on? It's 13 degrees. Opening bells for North American stock markets will be ringing later this hour, so let's take a look at how things closed off yesterday with Aaron Sousa.
4: Canada's main stock index gained yesterday. Toronto's S&P TSX added 199 points to 35,568. In New York, the Dow rose 262, while the Nasdaq slipped 43. Asian markets this morning were mixed, with Tokyo's Nikkei down 2,500 points. The Hang Seng in Hong Kong, meanwhile, was up 103. Our dollar is trading at 70.84 U.S. We are days away from a possible strike by WestJet flight attendants. Their union saying it could be as early as Sunday if they can't reach a new deal. Toronto's mayor wants her city's island lands back. Olivia Chow wants Ontario to repeal Bill 110 after it expropriated parts of the Toronto Islands to expand Billy Bishop Airport. Ottawa rejected the expansion last week, and fans of KFC rejoice. An American auction house will sell off Colonel Harland Sanders' personal items today. Items include pressure cookers, his iconic bow tie and suspenders, and a planner said to hold his secret 11 herbs and spices. From the Canadian Press Business Desk, I'm Aaron Sousa.
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3: Did you just hear that?
2: What did I just hear?
3: They're selling off the Colonel's secrets.
2: They are?
3: KFC is selling all his personal items.
2: Huh.
3: I don't know if that's bragging rights or kind of horrific, or column A, column B.
2: Yeah, that's almost like the Hudson's Bay Company having to sell all of those Canadian historical treasures that they contained when the company got broken up.
3: Yeah, I mean, they're over 399 years old before its demise. I'm not sure about KFC, but the Colonel's been around for a while. I mean, people dress up as him for Halloween. Strange. The things, because we just had Luke Skywalker's saber, lightsaber cell,
2: yeah,
3: with the hand.
2: Oh.
3: With the hand, yeah, that his father, Luke, I'm your father, cut off for what, $1.5 million or something it sold for?
2: So what's the Colonel's, I don't know, bow tie going to go for? String tie, whatever he wore?
3: Yeah.
2: Whatever that was?
3: I think they kind of dipped him in the flour before they actually put him on display. He was all white, right? Everything was white except for that bow tie.
2: Buy his white coat and see if in the pocket,
3: yeah,
2: maybe there's, ooh, a list of secret herbs and spices.
3: Well, they said they were going to get pass part with that too, but I don't believe,
2: okay,
3: it, because that's the whole point of the business, right?
2: Okay.
3: When's the last time you've eaten KFC?
2: You know what's funny is fried chicken is such a huge thing right now. Like,
3: well,
2: it's
3: the KFC, the Korean fried chicken, which like 649, yeah, here, or Thunderbird,
2: yeah, yeah,
3: here. That's phenomenal chicken.
2: Well, and the thing is because of that, there's just like a million different options. Like, I actually haven't eaten at a KFC in forever. I have,
3: right,
2: eaten fried chicken lots, but there's just so many different places to go.
3: Which are,
2: yeah,
3: better, I think.
2: Well,
3: we do it better here on the island.
2: I agree. Speaking of that,
3: yes,
2: I This is perfect. I've been spending some of my morning reading up on a few downtown Victoria restaurant and business gossip changes that are coming.
3: Okay.
2: There's a couple of spots that I was curious about. There's a spot coming in to downtown Victoria. Maybe you'll be curious to hear about. There's another spot that is selling, but hopefully sticking around.
3: Oh, yeah.
2: That's very well known. So I've got a little bit of restaurant gossip that has nothing to do with fried chicken, I don't think.
3: Food for thought, as it were.
2: Yeah. So I want to share some stories with you in a minute,
3: right,
2: if you don't mind.
3: We like stories.
2: Okay, well, let's do that after we get the headlines. And now over to Lisa.
3: Yeah, a new poll finds Canadians, 46% of respondents anyways, encounter scams or fraud attempts weekly, possibly even daily, commissioned by TD, conducted by Leger. The poll found more than half of respondents asked reported behaviors that could make them more vulnerable, not realizing, such as using public Wi-Fi to access personal financial accounts, that's a no-no, and opening email attachments from unknown senders, again, something you don't want to do. Yet almost 90% say they feel confident in their ability to spot fraud. A bank's vice president in fraud management said overconfidence with consumers can quickly lead to decisions overlooked warning signs that scammers will exploit. New details on the rebuilding of Victoria's Stadacona Park playground, which was destroyed by arson on March 31st, unfortunately. The city of Victoria says rebuilding it will cost about $350,000, with just over 11,000 of that chunk coming from community-led fundraising campaigns. The city is expected to complete the work this fall. Earthquake 7.1 has shaken Kumamoto on Japan's Kyushu Island. The Japan Meteorological Agency says a tsunami alert could be in place, but it was lifted. A prime minister of the country has urged residents to avoid the coastline and announced a government task force to assess damage and prepare for rescue operations. Authorities are also warning of possible strong aftershocks on the island nation. That is your headline news to 617.
2: We've got another thing to say. Before I get to restaurant gossip, I want to say that on the text machine at 71010, as soon as we hit the air, Lisa, people just started texting me numbers.
3: 67?
2: Yeah. The reason why is because we are your only Victoria radio station doing a meat draw right now. You won't find this anywhere else.
3: No, we're quite unique with this.
2: For Glenwood Meats, we've got a meat draw going on, but we're doing it specifically at 8:10 every morning this week. And here's how it's going to work. Closer to, I've got the proverbial little bucket of balls that'll spit out a number.
3: Sweet.
2: And then once I get the number, I'll open up the text machine for you to text in a number. And if you get the right one, the first person to text the correct number between 1 and 100 will get the $100 to Glenwood Meats. But don't text me the number yet because I haven't pulled the ball out of the machine yet. So I don't know.
3: It's all very technical.
2: I don't know if your number's correct.
3: We won't know until that time.
2: But I love that you're participating already. Thank you so much. But the Glenwood Meats meat draw is at 8:10 this morning. And we'll open up the text machine a few moments before
3: Someone asked if you could text in more than once.
2: Well, yeah, but it's the first person to get the number right.
3: Correct. But don't text us one between 100. Like 100 times, we won't be happy with you.
2: Yeah. Yeah, don't send us 100 texts of all the numbers. Oh, man. Anyways, okay, so we'll get to that a little later in the show.
3: Okay, nice.
2: And people are still texting me numbers. Okay. This person did it with a smiley face, so I think they did that on purpose.
3: That gets points.
2: Yeah.
3: It gets our attention.
2: A couple of cool restaurant stories for Victoria to tell you about. Okay. Just a moment after traffic and weather.
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2: CFAX 1070 traffic and weather. It is going to be a day that is threatening fog and rain, but I think that's mostly clearing, and we should be getting into a day that's more on the cloudy side today. Maybe even a few sunny breaks, but a mostly overcast day, highs of 21. But it looks like our chance of showers is starting to fade. Might still stick around, at least for the morning hours. A few clouds tonight, lows down to 13. A few bits of sunshine peeking through the clouds tomorrow on Wednesday. Highs of 21. Thursday, Friday looking sunny. But now it's maybe rainy on Saturday. Originally, we were hoping it would stay sunny into the weekend, but forecasters are changing their tune. And it looks like periods of rain could be with us on Saturday. We'll see how that shapes up as we get closer to it. For the roads themselves, nothing going on. It's clear at the moment. If you see anything, let me know at 7-10-10. If you see a crash, accident, or maybe there's a big construction problem that I'm not mentioning that's ruining your day, I'd love to hear about it at 7-10-10.
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2: It's time for some restaurant gossip. I love restaurant gossip.
3: I do too, because it's food for thought.
2: Yeah.
3: Right? Yes.
2: That's even better. I like that. I got a couple of stories that I was reading this morning I wanted to share with everybody.
3: Okay.
2: One of them involves a Victoria institution that is selling. Do you know the Italian Deli on Blanchard?
3: Mm-hmm.
2: Do you know the spot?
3: I do.
2: Okay. So that's been going in Victoria, family-run operation since the 80s.
3: Yeah.
2: And they posted on their Instagram that they are selling. And I want to read you their Instagram post.
3: Okay.
2: This is from a couple of days ago. I just noticed it recently. So it says, our family started the Italian Deli in 1985 is a way to bring a piece of Italy to Victoria. Throughout the years, we have had the privilege to share our lives with you and vice versa. There are not enough words to express our gratitude to you all. We have been so fortunate to support for the support you have shown us and for the friendship we have formed.
3: Mm.
2: We will miss you and we will always have a place or you will always have a place in our hearts. Next week will be our last week at the deli and we would love for you to stop by and say hello and goodbye. And that's from the family that runs it. Now, everybody, of course, is like, well, what's going to happen to the place if you sell it? They have sold it, they say, to a couple of ladies.
3: Okay.
2: And that it should carry on from there, just under new owners.
3: Okay.
2: So hopefully, fingers crossed, it's not the end of the Italian Deli. It will live on.
3: Yeah, it doesn't sound like it's ending. It's just new ownership. I know, people have lives, right? People want to retire. Having a business is more than a full-time job.
2: Now, two radio station locations ago, so when CFAX 1070 used to broadcast on Broughton Street, and I'm going back a little bit.
3: Okay.
2: Here we are in Esquimalt now, then we were on Broad Street downtown, but when we used to be on Broughton Street, that's where I joined the station.
3: Okay.
2: It was literally around the corner from this place. So this was a common lunch haunt. You'd walk around the corner, you'd get way too much pasta and be filled for the rest of the day.
3: That was your game plan?
2: You'd add the meatball.
3: Oh, yeah. Just
2: add
3: one
2: the meatball.
3: Big one?
2: Or I think
3: that's
2: you can sort of pick. Yeah.
3: Okay.
2: Anyways, it was it was always one of those places that not just I enjoyed eating at, but I think it had that vibe because it was the family. You felt like, you know, the owners are here. They're the ones running it. You're talking to them. I enjoy business like that where it really feels like there's somebody's.
3: You feel like you're going to family.
2: Yeah. Mm-hmm. Yeah, so I can see why people are quite interested in hearing that the Italian Deli is selling. They're still there at the moment. They said for a week they're hanging around, but then new owners will take over. So that's my first story.
3: Kind of sad that they're selling, but at the same time, we're happy they're staying open, too.
2: They've been gone since 1985, so I guess I can see why.
3: Need a break.
2: I can see why. The other business gossip that I have for downtown Victoria is actually a store that's coming in.
3: Okay.
2: It's originally from Vancouver.
3: Mm-hmm.
2: and it will be opening up on View Street next to where the McDonald's is at View and Douglas, but down further down towards Broad. So imagine View and Broad Street, sort of that section.
3: And that section that there's nothing right now.
2: Yeah, I think there used to be an art gallery or something in that section, and
3: was,
2: it's been empty.
3: The whole section,
2: It's going to be Ali's Donuts, which is, if you know Granville Island in Vancouver, this started there in the 70s or something like that. It's been going, anyways, it's famous donuts from Vancouver, Granville Island area. They are bringing their very first Vancouver Island operation to Victoria. They're going to open up a franchise there. So that was my other bit of restaurant gossip.
3: So there's no parking, really, great parking in that area. So what you can do is get your donut, walk around, and it's negative calories.
2: Yeah, there you go. See, you gotta balance the donut.
3: I like that. I like that. So, okay. So, have you had these donuts before?
2: I've, you know, that's the thing. I was reading about this, and everybody's going crazy. There's a lot of online discussion about Lee's Donuts, and people excited about it coming. But I've never even had it. I hadn't even really heard about it. But I guess if you're in Vancouver,
3: this was spot to go.
2: This was a big thing for Vancouverites
3: to eat
2: their donuts.
3: That's really great that we're getting one.
2: Yeah,
3: and right downtown, because obviously it gets tourist attention too. Which helps.
2: Oh, yeah.
3: Money coming in for two. So that's nice because that section between the corner and the McDonald's has been empty for a while.
2: And it's that's the other part that I like. I mean, the fact that this historic donut chain from Vancouver's coming in is cool, but also just the fact that we've got a storefront filling.
3: Yeah.
2: I love the idea that some of these empty spots that have been sort of showing up in downtown Victoria might be coming back.
3: Oh, it would be great because, you know, the city can put up, you know, displays and murals and stuff, but it doesn't hide the fact that it's a building, and buildings don't do well when they're empty. They don't. It's a strange thing, phenomena, but it's true. They just don't do well empty. Buildings need people inside. They need activity inside in order for them to thrive too. I'm making it a person, I know, but work with me here. You know, and for us, it is sad to see that so many downtown spaces are empty when it should be thriving. So it's a start, and we'll take it. We'll bring on the donuts.
2: All right, Lee's Donuts coming to the area around View Street and Broad, and the Italian deli on Blanchard is selling, but they say, rest assured, I'm doing a quote now from their Instagram, rest assured the deli will live on through the new owners.
3: Nice. Look forward to meeting them.
2: Okay. What else is going on in the world? Well, Lisa's got your news to 6:30 coming up in just a moment. We got your sports and weather too. And if you have any traffic tips, pass them on at 7:10:10 because we'll be keeping everybody up to date on what's going on the roads. It's all next.
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2: Good morning. It is 6:30 on Tuesday, July 28th. We do have a chance of showers and possible fog along the coast, although we're a bit clearer than we were yesterday. Full forecast to come. Right now, the news begins, and here is Lisa Best.
3: Starting in the wildfire front, a councillor for the village of Clinton, BC, says sad stories are emerging from the area where homes and other structures have been destroyed by the wildfires surrounding it. While the village itself was mostly spared, Nicholas Kozovic says properties have been lost south of Clinton, where the fire was encroaching. That includes Steve's Towing and Auto Body, whose owner Steve Larrabee says that his family lost everything in the blaze the night before, including their two homes and his business on the property.
22: I noticed that the fire was coming over the hill, and we started to get our stuff out. And there was 4 hours that the government had time to help us. There's 4 hours. You know, how hard is it to get a water bomber? How hard is it to get a plane?
3: The BC Wildfire Service map shows there are 137 fires active in this province, and there's currently 51 of them out of control. It's actually 139 right now, 16 new starts in the last 24 hours. The four fires burning on Vancouver Island are either in the status of being held or considered under control. A new study on the planet warming emissions released during Canada's record 2023 wildfire season suggests the majority came not from trees, but from soil and peat. The study estimates for the first time about 3/4 of those emissions came from burning below ground. Alamu Gonsama is the author of the study led by McMaster University researchers in Hamilton.
23: We wanted to know how much of the peak emission from 2023 is originating from live trees and pits and soil.
3: The data comes as Ontario battles historic fire season two, with some blazes edging into the carbon-rich Hudson Bay lowlands, the second largest peak complex in the world. In health news, recent data shows some psych patients waited days in the ER just to get admitted to hospital.
24: Mental health experts say psych patients wait far longer for an inpatient bed than other people do. They say the ER and its turbulent bustle, noise, and lights that never dim can be harmful to a person in a mental health crisis. Alberta Psychiatric Association President Dr. Karen Duncalf says it's tough to name just one reason why psych patients wait such a long time for a bed.
25: You know, that chaotic, noisy environment, it's not therapeutic, has a real meaningful impact on our patients as they wait.
24: She says all of the contributing factors, including bed capacity issues, underfunding, and a lack of community supports, need to be addressed at the same time. Karen Rebo, The Canadian Press.
3: Starting this week, Albertans will have a two-tier system. They'll be able to pay out of pocket to bypass medical referral for diagnostic screening tests such as an MRI or ultrasound. The announcement came from the Premier yesterday, following up on legislation passed by her United Conservative government this spring. Danielle Smith says the new program is a complement to Alberta's public health care system, not a replacement for it.
26: What we're announcing today is intended to further our overall cancer strategy, expand Albertans' preventative health care choices, and to help support the public system. Early detection means better outcomes and healthier people, and it means more confidence and timelier answers for Albertans and their families when it matters most.
3: Critics and public health care advocates have said that the plan risks dragging the province further into that two-tiered system, siphoning critical staff from public hospitals and exacerbating lengthy wait times in the public system. Public Safety Minister Gary Anandasangari says that the spying allegations brought against a Canadian national in Europe are serious, and he's committed to getting the bottom of it. The Belgium Federal Prosecutor's Office says a Canadian national of Chinese origin has been arrested on charges of espionage and participation in a criminal organization. Anandasangari was asked about the issue yesterday at an unrelated event here on the West Coast.
27: What I
1: don't want to do is speculate on this specific case. I do acknowledge that there was a recent arrest in Belgium involving an intern with NATO who was a Canadian national.
3: The prosecutor's office said the suspect came to the attention of Shape's security services, who reported the matter to Belgium's military intelligence agency. And that commemorative jersey you picked up at the World Cup game, it came from a licensed company, but it may not be the real deal. ABC's Jim Ryan says the chances of it being fake are surprisingly strong.
4: With the championship series in the rearview mirror, Customs and Border Protection has finished tallying up the counterfeit FIFA-related merchandise seized before, during, and after the North American matches. Customs agents intercepted 445,000 items, from soccer balls to umbrellas. The most commonly counterfeited item, according to CBP, Lionel Messi's number 10 Argentina jersey.
3: Not surprising at all, and people probably paid a pretty penny for that, too. That's your news to 6:35.
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2: Thank you, Lisa. Just before the news, we were talking about how this donut chain called Lee's Donuts,
3: right,
2: originally from Granville Island area in Vancouver, opening up a spot on View Street in downtown Victoria. Mm-hmm. Texter 71010 says, Lee's Donuts, oh my God, so much for my weight loss now.
3: Okay, so, they're good then. There's a vote.
2: There's a vote in favor of this. This okay. is good to know. Okay. I said, I've never tried one, so I don't really know how to gauge this. But
3: I know my brother-in-law will be there in line.
2: Is he a donut guy?
3: Huge.
2: Yeah.
3: He's a massive fan of donuts.
2: So as I've been reading into this, I guess one of the things people like about it is they're very kind of classic, just basic donuts, handmade kind of like stuff. It's not.
3: That sounds good,
2: yeah.
3: actually.
2: Yeah.
3: When you start messing with a donut, things start to go sideways.
2: Yeah, just keep the classic thing going.
3: Exactly.
2: Well, we've got a chance of showers this morning, but not much has materialized, at least not at the moment. There is a potential for some fog this morning, but it's not nearly as thick as yesterday. We'll tell you about the full forecast in a moment. Right now, over to the CFAX 1070 Sports. We'll start in baseball. The visiting Toronto Blue Jays will be looking to win two in a row tonight when they face the Washington Nationals in the second set of their three-game series. The Jays won last night's opener 3-2. Right-hander Shea Bieber will start on the hill for the 49 and 58 Jays. The Jays have won four of their last 11 games since the All-Star break. Local baseball, the Victoria Harbour Cats had a day off yesterday, but they're back at it today at Wilson's Group Stadium at Royal Athletic Park, opening up a three-game series against the Port Angeles Lefties. For the Commonwealth Games, big win for Nanaimo's Ethan Katzberg, who won the men's hammer throw gold medal at the Commonwealth Games going on in Glasgow. He set a new games record with 80.97 meters on his very first attempt. He got silver in the 2022 Commonwealth Games, so he's upgraded to gold in this one. The BC Lions have added a defensive talent to their struggling squad, Lorenzo Molden, the fourth, who was the CFL's top defensive player back in 2022 when he posted a league-leading 17 sacks. He signed with the 1-5 Leos yesterday. He's 6'4", 257 pounds, ended last season in Calgary, and he was acquired from the Ottawa Redblacks by the BC Lions just now. The last place Lions visit the Winnipeg Blue Bombers on Thursday. That's your sports to 6:39.
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2: 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Well, still no major congestion on the roads. The West Shore commute into Victoria is starting to shape up. We're starting to see some folks on the road. It's just not too slow as of yet. Let us know if things change at 7:10:10. No crashes or other problems. For the BC Ferries, lots of room left on the 7 o'clock from Swartz Bay to Sawasin. That is your next boat out. And for the weather, well, we're going to be clearing a little bit as we get further into this day. Highs will hit 21 degrees, but yeah, still a small chance of showers kind of hanging over us for the rest of the morning. It's been fairly uneventful at the moment. A few clouds tonight, lows down to 13, a mix of sun and cloud tomorrow, highs of 21. Sunshine for Thursday and Friday with temperatures into the low 20s. But now forecasters are taking a look at what's coming at us, and it looks like maybe we're going to get some rain on Saturday. Originally, we were thinking it was going to be dry throughout the weekend. But hey, you know what? More rain, maybe keep those wildfires away. How's that? Silver linings everywhere. On the markets, the North American stock markets are just opening up. I've got no numbers as of yet, so let's tell you how yesterday opened. The S&P, or I should say closed. The S&P TSX closed up 199 to 35,568. The Dow is up 262 to 52,210. And the Canadian dollar at 70.9 cents U.S. It's basically where it started the day. It didn't really move anywhere. And the barrel of oil was at the $81.23 U.S. mark in overseas trading today, so still sliding.
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2: People are talking donuts now. I love this.
3: It's one thing we can control in life.
2: Texter at 71010 says, in the lower mainland, they used to have Nuffy's donuts. Oh. They had one called the Chocolate Angel, and it was like a jelly donut, but instead of jelly inside, it was filled with chocolate whipped cream, and it was so good. I've never heard of a Nuffy's Donuts either.
3: Can't get enough of Nuffy's?
2: Yeah, I like that.
3: Maybe where it came from. You mentioned about gas prices, oil prices a moment ago.
2: Yeah.
3: Yeah, I'm not seeing it.
2: The gas prices are still high.
3: I'm just looking at this going, it's not making a dent to the pumps yet. Well, wait. We're waiting.
2: We're waiting.
3: Back if to you the see, donuts.
2: We actually like it when you let us know if the gas prices move. So if you see anything going up or down, text us at 71010.
3: Costco's 185 right now, and everything's up from that. But it's all around $2 for a regular or more.
2: Yeah, text us about gas. Text us about donuts. Right. This texter was mad at me for not jumping on your food for thought name.
3: In your defense, you just came back from European vacation. The synapses are not firing. Your synapses. What time of the day do your synapses actually fire? Remember you woke up?
2: Oh, yeah. No, I was on first night back. I went to bed at 9, so tired. And then I woke up at 11 p.m. and was like, what? No, it's not morning yet.
3: Right.
2: But anyways.
3: Totally messed up.
2: So I'm slowly coming back online. Good. But no, I text you. I'm totally with you. I think next time I do food gossip segments, from now on, they will be called Food for Thought. 100%.
3: It's heard. Have you been to Otto yet? Anybody been to Otto?
2: What's Otto?
3: It's a new place. I got to find out about it.
2: What do you mean?
3: It's a new restaurant.
2: Where?
3: Called, I don't know. I think Dallas brought it up, and I haven't done the research on it, but I'm hearing buzz.
2: Okay.
3: About Otto. There's good deli sandwiches and stuff, apparently.
4: Okay.
3: I'm totally, this is off the cuff, but auto just, yeah, it's a word out there on the streets, and it's apparently a really good thing.
4: Man, I've that's got so a, much. Is the this other, the, I'm just Googling now. Is happens. It auto charcuterie, that one?
3: That's it.
4: Yeah, okay. Yeah. On Fort Street, they
3: I'm
4: say.
3: Good things.
4: Well, I've got to go check that out now.
3: That's all
4: I didn't.
3: Got.
4: I didn't know that was a thing. I go away for two weeks.
3: Because, right? Well, a new restaurant opens.
4: Yeah.
3: Bing. There's lots happening.
4: All right. Well, let's get the news in. At 6:45, what else is going on, Lisa?
3: The spate of crazy drivers on the mainland continues. BC Highway Patrol curbing a driver who decided to turn his test ride from a dealership into a joyride. This happened 10 days ago on the mainland. A 30-year-old Vancouver man had his prospective purchase impounded just east of Merritt, more than 300 kilometers away from the dealership where he started. Now, he did tell police that they were on an overnight test drive from Vancouver to Kelowna. However, the driver was doing 172 in a 110 zone when they clocked him. It was a gray Toyota sedan, so clocked for excessive speed. Sergeant Michael McLaughlin said that the vehicle successfully demonstrated that, yes, it could speed for him, and it also fits in the back of a tow truck. No word on whether the driver actually decided to buy the car after that, since he's got a few other things to pay for. Recently released diary entries from former Chief White House Medical Advisor Dr. Anthony Fauci is providing new insights on his thoughts during the pandemic. According to the personal accounts released by Senator Rand Paul, Fauci was aware of the media's interest in him and even called it flattering in a May 2020 entry. However, after that, it appears the attention he received made the White House very upset due to the notion that he was becoming a star, outshining the U.S. president. By December of 22, his popularity took a negative turn. His final entry read in part, "It's clear I have not been reporting every day and that the far extreme right that literally hates me." And a new study shows eating an avocado every day reduces your risk of heart disease, at least in obese adults. The finding out of Penn State University finds eating avocados regularly is a lower density lipoprotein particles, those proteins that transport bad cholesterol in the blood. Authors of the study suggest the reduction translates into a roughly 4% drop in heart disease risk among those who are obese. That's your news, 2646.
4: Yeah, texters are jumping on this autos sandwiches thing. Mm-hmm. A texter just saying, yeah, auto. It's at 1019 Fort Street, and they sell sandwiches.
3: Yeah.
4: And I was looking it up, and yeah, they just opened, I guess, late June, early July, so fairly recently. And there's another place. It's on Fort Street. A lot of new restaurants.
3: Good.
4: And we were kind of talking about that earlier in the show. We mentioned there's this new donut shop coming. There's the Italian deli sold, but there's some new owners coming in.
3: Right.
4: And now there's this place. I'm sure there's a bunch of others, but it's just neat to see some new stuff coming
3: some
4: into Victoria.
3: Some fresh blood on the streets when it comes to capitalism and having new restaurants, a new business. Absolutely, bring it on.
4: There you go. Thank you much for the food for thought discussion. Moving on to a different kind of gossip. Have you heard about this show that that is starting to get teased? It's a thriller, and it was shot here in Victoria, parts of Vancouver Island. What was it called again?
3: It's a thriller series.
4: What's the name of it? Yaga? Is
3: Yaga.
4: That it? Yaga.
3: Yaga.
4: Anyways, yeah. Yaga is this new thriller that apparently showcases a lot of Victoria. Apparently you see like the Kiwanis Tea Room at Willow's Beach.
3: Excellent.
4: Like that kind of stuff.
3: Love
4: so it
3: that.
4: Really looks like there's like a Walmart parking lot in Langford.
3: That works.
4: There's all these kind of things. So we're going to reach out to Richard Kress. He's a CTV News film critic, and he is going to be joining us in just a moment about this latest show. What is Yaga? It's set to premiere as an 8-episode series on Crave in October. The teasers are coming out. We'll find out more next.
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2: CFAX 1070 traffic and weather. It's 6:50 and the roads are still looking pretty smooth right now. No major delays or crashes for Greater Victoria streets. If you see otherwise, text me at 71010. No sailing waits at BC Ferries in the weather. Well, it's still the fog and the chance of showers are in the forecast, but it hasn't been very eventful yet this morning, and we do expect it to continue to clear as the day goes on. We'll have a high of about 21 degrees. Right now we're sitting at 14 for most of Greater Victoria.
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2: Well, I love his show right here on CFAX 1070, Saturday evenings. You can hear Richard Krause talk about pop culture movies and all kinds of stuff. And he's joining us here to talk about, well, a TV show filmed around Victoria that is going to be hitting Crave shortly. Richard Krause is here. Richard, how you doing?
28: I'm well, thanks. How are you doing?
2: Great to get you here. Yeah, a lot of people have been buzzing around Victoria because the teaser trailer for this thriller series is coming out. Yaga is the name of this thing. What do you know about the show?
28: Well, it is going to be on Crave in October, so we've got another, you know, couple of months before we'll be able to see this. But it's a supernatural mystery theater that reimagines the Baba Yaga myth. Carrie Ann Moss, we all remember her from The Matrix and many other things, is the above-the-title star. Noah Reed's in here. People remember him from Schitt's Creek and a great cast. And it was filmed across Victoria. And I love how, sort of, in my research here, I found it was filmed at the Kiwanis Tea Room in Oak Bay, among many other places. So I don't think that it uses Victoria as Victoria, but I think that you will see and recognize various locations all the way through.
2: That's really cool. I think that we see Victoria show up in a lot of things, but sometimes it's harder to tell. But I think the Kiwanis Tea Room is like, was one of those locations. Everybody goes to Willows Beach at some point in their life, and you know the tea room. So I think that'll really be identifiable.
28: Yeah, and I think that, you know, if you look back, even when things aren't particularly specifically shot in Victoria or set in Victoria, you'll recognize, you know, Professor Xavier's school for gifted youngsters in the X-Men franchise. That is Hatley Castle. You've got The Changeling, which was a Disney descendant film. That was shot there. Little Women, Bird on a Wire, the 2000 scary movie shot at Victoria High School and lots of other places there. If you're looking for something that actually uses Victoria as Victoria, there's Private Eyes West Coast, which is on Global, and it's a spinoff of the original Private Eyes series that stars Jason Priestley. He's a private investigator, and it's set in Victoria, and it's been shooting about the last year, as far as I can tell here. So you may have seen Jason Priestley on the streets of Victoria over the last year or so.
1: That's cool.
3: Richard, it's always nice to see your community on a screen, whether it's a big screen or the TV screen, because it gives you a new perspective. It's like looking in the mirror and seeing a different angle. And it's a sense of pride that comes with that.
28: Yeah, I think so. I mean, certainly I'm talking to you from Toronto, and I was watching a movie the other night, and I thought, wow, it was set in New York City, but I thought, that looks very familiar. It turns out it was shot just a block up from where I live, and the grocery store that I go to almost every day was featured very heavily, which is why it looked very familiar to me. But you're right. When you see your town or city reflected on the big screen, it's kind of cool. And one of the things that I always do whenever I see Toronto referenced in a movie is try and do the movie geography. You know, when you have someone walking down a street and then they turn a corner, and you know in your head that that street that they've turned onto is 7 kilometers away,
1: yeah.
28: You think to yourself, hey, you know, that's a cheat, but no one who doesn't know the geography of the area would ever recognize that.
1: Well, you mentioned one of Victoria's most famous, movie scenes is probably, you mentioned Bird on a Wire with Mel Gibson and Goldie Hawn back in the 80s, and they do a motorcycle chase down Fantan Alley. And, you know, locals know Fantan Alley is only so long. And then this motorcycle chase just keeps going and going.
28: It's true.
1: And you're like, well, shouldn't they have gotten out of Fantan Alley by now? But same kind of idea.
28: And my experience in Fantan Alley, when I live there, and certainly when I go back to visit, I always take a walk down. It's really narrow, too. So it's kind of an unusual place to do a motorcycle chase.
1: Actually, can I tell you one more story about that movie? So
28: sure.
1: It's gone now, but for the longest time, there was a barber shop in Fantan Alley. And I went to get my haircut there quite often when it was still there. And they had a VHS copy of Bird on a Wire sort of up on a pedestal like it was some sort of shrine. And the owner would show everybody who came by the door that was damaged by Mel Gibson when he crashed his motorcycle into the door frame, and he never fixed it. This was also just something special to him. This is where Mel Gibson crashed his motorcycle into my doorway.
28: I love that so much. There was a place in Toronto called the Cabana Room, and a movie called The Last Detail was shot one scene in there. It was Jack Nicholson, Randy Quaid, and a number of other kind of names that you would recognize. But Nicholson goes into the bar, and he takes his gun, and he bangs it on the bar, and he left 4 or 5 big dings in the bar. And for years, there was kind of a spot of, it was an exalted spot to sit at the bar where Jack Nicholson had sat and banged up the bar. So it's gone now, but it was an interesting bit of film history.
3: So we're not in New York, we're not Toronto, we're not Los Angeles, but is Vancouver Island, Victoria, Greater Victoria as a whole, getting its due when it comes to being featured in films?
28: Well, I think, I think so. It's because, I've been there many, I used to live there, and I've been there many, many times since then. And I think the thing that really recommends Victoria is that, A, it's a beautiful city. It's got great historical sites, the Parliament buildings and all that sort of thing. There's great coastal scenery. There is, Vancouver Island South Film and Media Commission. There is, of course, so much film production done in Vancouver, which can spill over, and you've got a huge film community there. So all those things recommend shooting in Victoria, and the weather is great. And you've got, you get very little snow. You can shoot year round. There's all sorts of things that recommend it there. But I would say that it's a versatile place. You've got, you can do cityscapes there. And, by driving just, minutes outside the city, you can do really beautiful coastal and sort of nature scenes as well. And that's important when you're planning a film. you know, it, that takes place in multiple locations. If you can find all those locations within a fairly short span of one another, that is a big plus.
1: Well, one of the latest ones to feature Victoria is a new series. It's going to be on Crave called Yaga. It's set to premiere an 8-episode series in October, but the teaser just came out. And in the teaser, you can see the Kiwanis Tea Room in Oak Bay is one of the things that stands out. So we'll see what else we can pick out of the Victoria area once the show hits the streaming services. And we got Richard Krause on the line, CTV News film critic. Of course, he's got a show here on CFAX as well, Saturday evenings. Anything else to say about Yaga before we let you go?
28: Yeah, Sheila McCarthy is also one of the stars there. And when I was in Victoria in February for the Great Victoria Film Festival, I interviewed her on stage and discovered that she spent a lot of time in Victoria. She helped found a theater company there and loves it, and just finished, I think when we did this interview in February, I think she had just finished shooting Yaga. So I'll be curious to see it, but it looks to be a cool show, and I'll be curious to see Victoria on the screen.
1: Richard Krause, always a pleasure. Thanks for your time.
3: Thank you.
28: Thanks for having me.
1: We got the 7 o'clock news with Lisa Best coming up next.
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1: Good morning, 7:01 on this Tuesday, July 28th. A little cloudy for the day. We do have a chance of showers with us this morning. We'll get you a full forecast in just a moment. Right now, the news begins, and here is Lisa Best.
3: Thank you, Ryan, and good morning. We begin with the wildfire situation on the interior. Councillor for the Village of Clinton says a lot of sad stories are emerging from the area where homes and other structures have been destroyed by a couple of wildfires that have converged. While the village itself has mostly been spared, Nicholas Kosovic says properties have been lost south of town. That includes Steve's Towing and Auto Body, whose owner, Steve Larrabee, on Saturday said that's due to at least 4 hours of government inaction. And his family lost everything to the blaze as a result.
29: Do you know what kind of environment disaster that is for our environment? Gas, diesel, excavators burning, equipment burning, everything.
3: The mayor of Clinton, Roland Sankey, says the crew will assess the fire-ravaged village today, and people whose property suffered damage will be contacted. Personally, he says there's a lot of misinformation circulating on social media. On the larger update, the BC Wildfire Service says there's 139 fires burning. 51 are considered out of control. 16 new starts in the last 24 hours. 4 fires are burning on Vancouver Island, but they're all either being held or under control. Officials in Japan are warning people to be mindful of powerful aftershocks after a major quake rocked southern Japan. A 6.8 magnitude earthquake centered off the coast of southern Japan led to structural damage and dozens of injuries.
0: Fires have been reported, thousands are without power, and there are also concerns about landslides. There's a particular focus on a mall where the floor collapsed, and aerials from the scene show the roof has caved in too. Local media say at least 50 people are in the hospital with injuries. The Prime Minister has said people's lives are the top priority, and they've set up a task force to deploy for rescue operations if needed.
3: At hospitals here, recent data shows some psychiatric patients wait days in the emergency department for hospital admission, far longer than other patients do. And experts say the ER environment is chaos, noise, and never-dimming lights, and that can be harmful for a person in a mental health crisis. Karen Riebel tells us the situation is made only worse if that patient is kept isolated in a tiny, secure room.
4: A Vancouver woman who says she was locked in a seclusion room several times between 1992 and 2015 recalls the environment only aggravating her paranoia and hallucinations. She can still remember the room vividly. Not much bigger than a stretcher, she says. No door handle or light switch, a mattress on the floor, and a steel toilet in the corner. She says it was the most confining, horrible, anxiety-provoking experience in her life.
3: Alberta Psychiatric Association President Dr. Karen Duncalf says the reason why patients wait longer isn't always simple, but she says there are contributing factors, including bed capacity issues and lack of community supports. Those need to be addressed in the same vein. New numbers revealing dozens of people who came to Canada for the FIFA World Cup have since claimed asylum here.
11: 175 people who flagged the tournament on their temporary residence applications before traveling to Canada went on to submit asylum claims. It's out of more than the 26,000 people who said the World Cup was their purpose for visiting. The highest number of claimants came from Ghana.
3: CTV's Zariah Allman says there was 25 claimants from that country alone, with more than a dozen also coming from Colombia, Egypt,

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1: Well, yes.
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7: Why, thank you, Lisa. We have, well, dry conditions for the most part around Victoria. If I'm wrong, text me at 7:10:10. But a chance of showers hanging over us. It should be clearing up as the day goes on. Right now, we're sitting at a temperature of 14 degrees. Okay, let's talk CFAX 1070 Sports. And this just kind of came down my news wire. Canada will host Denmark in a pair of international friendlies ahead of qualification for next summer's Women's World Cup. Yeah, if you were psyched about the Men's World Cup that just wrapped up in the world of soccer, we got the women's one next year, and things are ramping up. Canada Soccer announced just this morning that the women's national team will face the Danes on October 9th at Montreal's Stade Saputo before closing out the FIFA international break on October 12th at Toronto's BMO Field. The exhibitions will be Canada's final tune-ups before November's CONCACAF Women's Championship, which will serve as qualification for both the 2027 Women's World Cup and the 2028 Los Angeles Olympics. Okay, local stuff. We got the Victoria Harbour Cats off yesterday. Today they returned to Royal Athletic Park, Wilson's Group Stadium, to open up a three-game series against the Port Angeles Lefties. Toronto Blue Jays will be looking to make it two in a row as they face the Washington Nationals in the second of a set of three games. The Jays won last night's opener 3-2. And Nanaimo's Ethan Katzberg winning the men's hammer throw gold medal at the Commonwealth Games in Glasgow, setting a new games record with 80.97 meters on his very first attempt. The 24-year-old Nanaimo man upgraded to gold after winning the silver medal in the 2022 Commonwealth Games in Birmingham. That's your CFAX 1070 Sports to 7:09.
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7: 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Over to the roads, things are starting to get a little bit busier on the West Shore commute, but really not too much. I think we're still in that summer period where there's not as many folks in their regular routines because the commute's looking fairly light right now, and no major blips like crashes or other problems. If you see otherwise, text me at 7:10:10. No sailing waits at BC Ferries and looking over to the weather forecast. Well, we do have a chance of showers hanging over us. It's been mostly dry so far, at least for the last couple of hours. And we will start to see things clearing up into the afternoon.

0: afternoon. Highs of 21, a few clouds tonight, lows down to 13. Tomorrow, a mix of sun and cloud, highs of 21. Sunshine through Thursday and Friday. Temperatures getting up on Friday to a high of 23. But now we've got rain coming into the forecast for Saturday. Hopefully it clears up by Sunday. Currently, the forecast is suggesting we could get the sun back on Sunday, but that's the longer-range forecast. We'll see how that adjusts as we get closer to it. On the markets right now, here's what North American stock markets are doing. S&P TSX down 138 to 35,429. The Dow is up 332 to 52,542. NASDAQ has dropped 297. Down to 27,634. Canadian dollar at 70.9 cents U.S.
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0: Texters at 71010 sharing some of the movies or films or TV shows they've seen that have featured Victoria.
2: Okay.
0: Why are we talking about this? Well, there's this new thriller series that's coming to Crave. It's called Yaga, and the trailer for it is out, and it features bits of Victoria like the Kiwanis Tea Room at Willows Beach in Oak Bay.
2: And some good actors in it, too.
0: Yeah.
2: Carrie Ann Moss.
0: Yeah, Carrie Ann Moss is in this, and it'll be out on Crave streaming in October, but the trailer's out, so everybody's like, oh, hey, look, you can see Victoria in this
2: Very
0: thing.
2: Very cool.
0: And we're talking to Richard Krause a few moments ago about just some of the cool movies and TV shows we've seen over the years that have featured Victoria, and he was talking about, you know, why Victoria is such a great place to make a to make a movie. This texture at 71010 says, another newish movie filmed in Victoria is Mile One, Chapters 1 and 2, starring Ryan Phillip. Or Philippe, I'm not sure exactly, but...
2: Ryan Philippe.
0: Thank you.
2: Yep.
0: You got my back. so that one is featuring Victoria. Thank you, Texter, for the suggestion. This Texter at 71010 says, I love watching the Hallmark movies on the Women's Channel. I watched three of their movies. I watched three of their movies over the weekend, and Greater Victoria was through it all. That's great.
2: That's so cool. You feel like you're home on the screen. It's surreal to watch.
0: And it's also neat when you're walking around and you stumble into a film set in Victoria. And you're like, I wonder what this is for. I wonder if I'll see this a few years from now on some Hallmark movie or whatever it is.
2: Well, we have a lot of Hallmark that happens here because sometimes you're around the corner on summer and suddenly it's Christmas.
0: Yeah, I love that.
2: What happened?
0: It's like, why is it snowy?
2: And everybody's got Christmas sweaters on. Everybody's got good hair.
0: Now, everybody got really good looking on the street for some reason. I don't know why.
2: Yeah, it's full on Christmas and there's a pageant or something and a love triangle. There's got to be a love triangle.
0: I mentioned, and so did Richard Krause a few moments ago, that one of the famous movies to get filmed here was Bird on a Wire in the 80s with Goldie Hawn and Mel Gibson, and they had that motorcycle chase down Fantan Alley. This texture at 71010, Chris, good morning to you, Chris. Chris says, good morning, Ryan and Lisa. I had a large delivery that I had to do in Fantan Alley while they were shooting Bird on a Wire.
2: Oh.
0: I had to wait until they took a break, and then I was escorted by Vic PD to the site. Both of us were grinning like fools as we looked up at everything that was all set up. Great memories. That's from Chris.
2: Wow. Yeah. I mean, it's easy to rub shoulders with movie greatness, as it were, when you're right in the middle of it. So don't say it can't happen to you. You could be a bystander in the film, even by mistake.
0: And yeah, the latest one, Yaga, will be on Crave coming in October. And Crave, of course, owned by Bell Media, which also owns CFAX 1070, all in the family here. We'll take a quick break here and get to the news. But when we come back, we're going to be talking about mining and how BC mining might fit into the trade troubles between Canada and the U.S. right now. That's an issue to explore in just a moment. But first to the headlines, and here's Lisa.
2: A new poll of Canadians finds 46% of people asked encounter scams or frauds attempts weekly or even daily. Commissioned by TD, conducted by Léger, the poll found that more than half of respondents reported behaviors that could make them more vulnerable, such as using public Wi-Fi to access personal or financial accounts and opening email attachments from unknown senders. Yet almost 90% say they do feel confident in their ability to spot fraud. The bank's vice president of fraud management says overconfidence can quickly lead to decisions or overlooked warning signs that scammers exploit. Bell Canada is launching a tool powered by artificial intelligence to help protect customers against fraud, and that involves call ID spoofing. The tactic is used by scammers to impersonate organizations, local businesses, or personal contacts. It adds to Bell's suspicious call detection feature launched last year to monitor incoming calls in real time and alert you to potential scams and frauds using AI analytics. And Israeli Prime Minister Benjamin Netanyahu's meeting with the U.S. president today is the first since the two leaders launched a joint war against Iran, and a chance for Netanyahu to smooth out strains in their relationship. Trump is also set to meet with Ukraine's President Volodymyr Zelensky today. It's their second sit-down this month. This is Trump urges Iran to make a deal so he, quote, won't have to hurt the people. Trump has repeatedly repeated his threats to knock down bridges, power plants, and other infrastructure. He told Fox News that Iran knows that he will finish the job if its leaders don't make a deal to end the war. He says millions of people will then struggle to get by. And that's your news to 716.
0: Texter 71010 says, hey, have you mentioned that Hudson Williams is in Yaga? Yeah, of course, he's huge ever since that show Heated Rivalry,
2: yes,
0: which took the world by storm. I had another Canadian TV show, which is kind of cool. Yeah, I guess he's in this Yaga show that was filmed around Victoria.
2: This just sounds fantastic.
0: Is that the one he was filming where he made that comment about Victoria being boring?
2: I believe that may have been
0: filled with old people.
2: And then we spun that into bumper stickers.
0: Yeah, we made all those bumper stickers. That, of course, yes,
2: for charity.
0: That's why he was here.
2: Right. So thank you. Come back again. Say some interesting, colorful things about our city.
0: We'll make more bumper stickers.
2: We can make more money for charity.
0: Yeah. The same texter mentions that Maid is another series
2: that's on
0: Netflix that was also filmed around here, too.
2: It's very good.
0: Great
2: people
0: suggestions.
2: People are texting in numbers, Ryan.
0: Yes. So don't text me your numbers just yet because...
2: It's too soon.
0: We haven't drawn the numbers. So right. I don't know if you're right or not because we haven't done the draw. So once we draw... the number for the CFAX 1070 meat draw brought to you by Glenwood Meats, which is going to be where you can spend your $100. It's a $100 gift certificate to Glenwood Meats in our meat draw. We're going to pull a number out later this hour, and then at 8:10, we'll call the person who texted the correct number. But I'm not going to take those numbers until we've done the draw.
2: It's too soon.
0: Too soon is
2: it's
0: what I'm
2: too
0: saying.
2: Too soon. But someone did text in wieners, so you get points for that.
0: Yeah, you can buy lots.
2: Some things die hard.
0: Oh, and another texture at 710. Sorry, back to the movies. Hey, Ryan and Lisa, one scene in Bird on a Wire was shot in the Yates Street branch of the then Pacific Coast Savings. Two of my coworkers were extras and are in the shot.
2: See?
0: Oh, that's cool.
2: Just being there, sometimes you could be an extra.
0: Yeah.
2: Super cool.
0: That's amazing.
2: And the Kraft Food Services, yeah, they're worth the price of admission.
0: Oh, another texture. Dennis Hopper was in The Keeper, filmed in Machosen. Not a great movie, says the texture, but we watched them film it in our next door neighbor's yard, and our driveway was there, as was Matheson Lake. That's from Gwen. Thanks for texting, Gwen.
2: That's cool. That's so cool.
0: I love that. Okay, well, hey, keep them coming. I love these suggestions of movies and TV shows to watch that feature Victoria. But we're going to talk about mining for a moment because BC mining operations in the news. Because how do they fit into the latest trade spat between the U.S. and Canada? That's next.
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0: C CFAX 1070 traffic and weather. Still fairly sleepy out there on the roads. No crashes, no major congestion from the West Shore into Victoria. Just the usual slowdown on the Trans-Canada Highway as you go through the ongoing bus lane widening project for the BC Ferries. No sailing waits right now. Although I do have a note that the 8 o'clock sailing is being delayed by about 18 minutes. Not sure exactly what's going on there, but it's going to leave a little late. It's still going to leave, though, and there's still room on it if you want to get on to that 8 o'clock sailing from Swartz Bay to Tsawwassen. In the weather forecast, 14 degrees right now. We're eventually going to climb to a high of about 21. It's been fairly dry for the last little bit. We do have a chance of showers hanging over us, but it's supposed to clear up. So, you know, it's possible we might see the odd bit of precipitation still, but we're starting to get into a drier day here in Victoria.
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0: All right, so trade tensions between Canada and the U.S. escalating again. U.S. President Donald Trump has signed an executive order starting the clock on this new 50% tariff threat. BC's mining sector, in reaction to all this, worried that Premier David Eby has suggested Canada could restrict American access to Canadian, you know, critical minerals, stuff that we mine here, in response to this U.S. tariff. So how does BC mining fit into this overall trade spat? We wanted to get a perspective on this. So we've reached out to the CEO of the BC Mining Association, Michael Goering, who's joining us on the line. Sir, how you doing?
8: I'm doing well, Ryan. Thanks. Good morning.
0: I'm doing great. So that's my very rough understanding of this, is this sort of, you know, the back and forth and the heated words start to get exchanged. So take me through how BC mining could fit into this.
8: Well, Ryan, I think it's important to first say, you know, BC is a key supplier of critical minerals and metals to the U.S. You know, our exports into the U.S. on an annual basis come in somewhere around, you know, $2.2 billion annually. So the U.S. depends on those critical minerals and metals to drive its economy and feed its defense and technology industries. So, you know, the prospect of Canada restricting exports of critical minerals into the U.S., you know, at this time is concerning to industry, on the basis, really, that could lead to a more severe escalation in this existing trade war. And could be counterproductive for Canada ultimately.
0: When we talk about critical minerals, what kind of stuff are we talking about? What does BC produce that is considered a critical mineral?
8: Well, we produce, 18 of what Canada refers to, Canada has 34 critical minerals and British Columbia produces 18 of those. But what we're primarily exporting into the U.S. is lead, zinc, germanium, and aluminum.
0: And are those considered critical? Like aluminum? That's a pretty common thing, you think?
8: It's definitely critical okay. Mineral.
0: All right. So those are the kind of materials we're really talking about here that could be restricted. And at this stage in trade, like, are we already seeing the mining industry impacted by tariffs in BC, or is this so far a bit okay, or what's the situation before we even get to this next stage of possible escalation?
8: I think about approximately 8% of British Columbia's exports to the U.S. are critical minerals and metals. We're the least vulnerable province in Canada to this trade war in terms of mines and metals, because most of our critical minerals are exported into Asia. Ontario and Quebec are much more vulnerable to this issue. It's important, I think, you know, stop with that. But, you know, I think it's important for British Columbians to know, first of all, as Canadians, our industry, you know, we're as frustrated as any Canadian, along with our political leaders, with the current state around U.S.-Canada relations. I mean, this is a difficult and volatile situation. So we understand, you know, people's kind of feeling of wanting to respond in kind. However, again, those restricting those exports to the U.S. At this time may lead to, you know, more of an escalation in the trade war that could ultimately, we could see further measures from the U.S. on Canada as a result of that because of the importance of critical minerals to the U.S. economy.
0: I think it's interesting what you said, though. I don't think I had my head around that a lot of what BC is producing when it comes to these minerals and our mining, we are in BC a little less tied to the U.S. We send a lot of our stuff to Asia. So I don't think I knew that.
8: Yeah, that's correct. And I think, you know, part of the where we need to go, and I think where we're trying to go as a nation in this current trade war with the U.S. is diversify, you know, our trade that we currently enjoy with the U.S. And it's easier said than done. You know, both the government of Canada and the province of BC are definitely seeking new markets. But I think it's, you know, it's important to know we have the minerals, critical minerals and metals here in BC that our allies need. And, you know, the U.S. market is right there. They do depend on BC and Canadian critical minerals. And sure, you know, we could cause some challenges for them if we were to restrict you know, our exports. But I think, you know, part of what we should be doing is we should be at the table. We should be negotiating and try and pursue an agreement, you know, a renewed CUSMA, if possible, that meets Canada's national interest. But at the same time, we should also be looking at other markets to reduce our trade vulnerability with the U.S. There are other countries in the G7 and in NATO, you know, that need critical minerals and metals, and we have the, you know, we have the materials that those countries need.
0: Michael Goering is CEO of the BC Mining Association, just reacting to the, you know, the comments from BC Premier David Eby about, you know, possibly restricting access to some of Canada's minerals in the latest back and forth on trade with the U.S. president. Thank you so much for joining us and giving us some perspective on this.
8: Thank you, Ryan. Take care.
0: Yeah, well, that's a story we'll keep following as that will develop over the course of the week. But we got to take a break right now. The 7:30 news with Lisa is next.
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0: Good morning, 7:31 on this Tuesday, July 28th. Still a small chance of showers in the forecast, but it's going to be clearing up as the day goes on. 14 degrees right now. Full forecast to come, but right now the news begins with Lisa Best.
2: Thanks, Ryan, and good morning. The BC Wildfire Update this morning shows 139 wildfires burning, 51 considered out of control. 16 new starts the last 24 hours. There are no new fires on Vancouver Island. The four fires that are burning are either considered being held or under control. Not the same story on the mainland. The mayor of the village of Clinton says a crew will assess the fire-ravaged village and people whose property suffered damage will be contacted personally. Robert Stankey says crews were in town yesterday and today. He hopes people will find out about damage from the assessors rather than relying on some misinformation that's circulating on Facebook and other social media sites. He says smoldering embers are rampant throughout the village and that could cause more flare-ups. He says a bypass has been opened to allow untreated water to be used to fight fires, but for those who defy the evacuation order, they'll now have to boil the water moving forward for the time being. A new study on the planet warming emissions released during Canada's record 2023 wildfire season suggests the majority came from not trees, but from soil and peat burning. The study estimates for the first time that about three quarters of those emissions came from burning below ground. The study's author, Elimu Gonsama, says that they took this project to attribute the total emissions into the live biomass that includes trees and small shrubs into peat and soil.
14: And even if we remove all the trees from the surface, let's say that's an extreme measure of forest management. And what our study shows that 33% of the land area burning is just peat.
2: The findings suggest increasingly intense wildfires are exposing Canada's vast stores of soil and peat carbon, raising the risk of climate feedback loop in which fire releases more planet warming emissions that help drive further warming. Nanaimo RCMP investigating a suspicious blaze in Bowen Park last weekend. Police say someone, for some reason, set fire to two large trees that are lining the path of the pedestrian walk path and near the Riverside Drive entrance to the park. Firefighters were able to put the flames out before the fire spread, but they say the trees are damaged. And they also detected a strong chemical odor at the scene, so a propellant may have been used. Anyone who saw any activity near the Bowen Park pedestrian path Sunday morning is asked to contact Nanaimo RCMP. In Spain and France, hundreds of thousands of people have fled their towns as wildfires continue to tear up large swaths of land.
15: This is really an unprecedented moment for people here in Spain. Officials saying the Avila fire, which has been burning west of Madrid, is the largest fire ever recorded here in the country. We're talking about more than 135,000 acres have burned at the start of this week.
2: Lots of unprecedented firsts, and of course, the heat continues throughout the country. There are some reports the federal government is nearing a deal that would see news return to Meta's social media platforms. CTV's Abigail Beeman has more on this and how it's all intertwined with the ongoing U.S.-Canada trade talks.
16: The reality is we're not willing to do it for free.
17: Meta has blocked news on Instagram and Facebook since 2023 when the Online News Act called for tech giants to pay Canadian producers. It did not respond to multiple requests for comment about what's on the table. Last year, Ottawa dropped the digital services tax because it angered Donald Trump. Miller was asked if there were any plans to repeal this Online News Act.
16: No plans.
2: Meanwhile, we do know that Dominic LeBlanc is headed to Washington for trade talks with U.S. officials this week for the first time since Donald Trump's new threat of bringing in 50% tariffs against some countries, including Canada, starting August 19th. And Walmart has lost its title that it held for 12 consecutive years, no longer the largest company in the world.
18: At least not according to the Fortune Global 500 ranking released this morning. Amazon is number one this year, with revenue surging 12% and surpassing $700 billion. Behind the online retailer is former number one Walmart, followed by China's State Grid, United Healthcare Group, and Saudi Aramco. Apple comes in as the world's sixth largest company by revenue.
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19: Thank you, Lisa. I've got a bit of a mystery.
2: Mm-hmm.
19: I don't know the answer.
2: Okay.
19: I don't know if you know
2: that
19: the answer.
2: That makes a mystery, yeah.
19: Maybe somebody out there knows the answer and can text me, but this is a text message that just came in.
2: Okay.
19: It says, any update on the horrible sewage-like smell on the Trans-Canada near Portage Inlet? It's very overwhelming on the bus this morning.
2: Oh.
19: The smell is next to the open pit for the bus lane expansion. I don't know. I haven't heard about this, but apparently there's a very bad smell. If you know why, you can text me at 71010.
2: Okay.
19: Yeah. All right.
2: Let's get to the bottom of that one.
19: Sorry I don't have the answer for you, but maybe somebody out there does, so we'll get into that. CFAX 1070 Sports. So let's talk baseball. The Blue Jays beat the Washington Nationals 3-2 last night as the clock ticks down on the MLB trade deadline. And Max Scherzer made his return from injury last night facing his former team on what was his 42nd birthday. He only allowed one run, but Scherzer didn't make it through to the third inning.
20: For me, this is health. I feel good, feel great. It was just great to be back out there competing, so just make sure I can recover and get back out there. It's good. It's special. Got a lot of great memories here in D.C., so the fans, wanted to show them respect as well.
19: The Jays have won three of the last five games, but still remain well back of a playoff spot and in last place in their division. For local baseball, the Harbor Cats had a day off yesterday. They return to Wilson's Group Stadium, Royal Athletic Park, tonight to open up a three-game series against the Port Angeles Lefties. The BC Lions have added a defensive talent to their struggling squad, Lorenzo Molden IV, who was the CFL's top defensive player in 2022 when he posted a league-leading 17 sacks, has now signed with the 1-5 Leos. That news came out yesterday. The last place Lions visit the Winnipeg Blue Bombers on this Thursday. And that is your CFAX 1070 Sports at 7:39.
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19: 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On the roads, things are moving fairly smoothly for the West Shore commute. A little slow on the Trans-Canada Highway, but it's through the construction zone. Nothing really unusual there. If you see anything unusual, though, text me at 71010. No sailing waits at BC Ferries, although the 8 o'clock sailing from Swartz Bay to Swanson apparently has been delayed by about 18 minutes. So a little late, but not full. At least there's room on it. And in the weather forecast, there has been a chance of showers hanging over us this morning. It seems like it's starting to clear up a little bit, though, as the day goes on. Highs of 21 degrees. Few clouds for night, lows to 13. Mix of sun and cloud tomorrow. Sunshine for Thursday and Friday, but now rain in the forecast for Saturday. Although it doesn't last, it looks like it'll be cleared up by Sunday. Right now it's 14 degrees. On the markets, S&P TSX in Toronto down 73 to 35,494. The Dow is up 427 to 52,637. Canadian dollar at 70.9 cents U.S. Oh, and the barrel of crude oil down $1.53 from yesterday to $81.08 U.S. a barrel.
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19: Mystery smell. So a texter just a few moments ago said they were kind of near Portage Inlet on the Trans-Canada Highway on the bus, and there was just this overwhelming kind of sewage-like smell. Mm-hmm. I don't know what's going on, but This texter at 71010 had a suggestion. He goes, Vince here, could it be the tidal smell from Portage Inlet? Don't know, but there's a suggestion.
2: Could be. That doesn't smell like sewage, though, does it?
19: Yeah.
2: Maybe.
19: This texter says, get to the bottom of that sewage smell. And this texter says, the pulp smell is very strong today in Nanaimo.
2: The what smell?
19: The pulp. You know the pulp mill?
2: Yeah, that's a really potent smell, too.
19: Yeah. So anyways, there's a smell mystery. If you know what's going on, let me know at 71010. But I want to go back to our earlier conversation because I've had some more wonderful suggestions of Victoria on film. Mm-hmm. What are some TV shows or movies that you love that feature Victoria? Because they were filmed here or take place here or whatever the case may be. We're doing this because there's this new series on Crave coming out in October called Yaga, and the trailer just dropped, mm-hmm. and you can see the Kiwanis tea room at Willows Beach in Oak Bay is one of the things. It was filmed here. It's the one where Hudson Williams from Heated Rivalry was here and made the comments about Victoria being boring and all that.
2: He's back and he's making more bumper stickers for us. Here's hoping.
19: Anyways, texture at 71010 says, another movie shot in Victoria was 1973, Harry in Your Pocket, a pickpocket story. It was filmed on Government Street starring James Coburn. Also, a segment of MacGyver was filmed at the Broad Street Parkade.
2: Really? MacGyver was in town?
19: Yeah, okay. MacGyver. This texture says, we also filmed the whole Netflix series Scaredy Cats in Victoria. Great Halloween series for kids. My daughter was an extra on there for weeks, and I also got dragged into a scene just for being nearby. Oh, that's cool.
2: Again, see, like be a bystander. It can pay off sometimes. How else are you going to get discovered for film?
19: You just got to stand around. Hopefully,
2: pick me.
19: Yeah. Right? This texter says, I was the stunt double for Nightcrawler in X-Men 2. Mm. And some of the filming we did was at Royal Roads University and Goldstream Provincial Park.
2: Fantastic.
19: I loved, because I did my university degree at Royal Roads mm-hmm. University. So you got to hang around Hatley Castle sometimes. And it was really neat to go in there and be like, oh, I recognize that from X-2. This is where Wolverine killed that guy. Right there by that pool table, you know?
2: It's not a comedy. Pool table's now infamous.
19: This texter here says, Harry in Your Pocket filmed here. We got that one, but that's great. Back in the 70s, good to know. So cool to hear about all of your favorite TV shows and movies filmed in Victoria.
2: Love it.
19: Keep them coming if you want to. It's great. I should, though, do some business.
2: What's your business?
19: Well, the meat draw's coming up,
2: Lisa. Oh, that's
19: right.
2: So we've got good business.
19: Let's just remind everybody again how this is going to work. Pretty soon, I'm going to draw a number, and it's going to be between 1 and 100.
2: Secret number.
19: Mm-hmm. I haven't drawn it yet, but when I draw it, then I'll tell you that I've drawn the number, and then you will text me at 71010, a number between 1 and 100. That's all you got to put in there.
2: What you think is it? Yeah.
19: Yeah, and if you the first person to get it right... we'll get a call from me, and I will if I can reach you, give you $100 to Glenwood Meats because you'll win the meat draw.
2: And yesterday's winner chose 50, which was correct, obviously. So
19: it was kind of weird that 50 was our first number, but it was what it picked.
2: It's a tip that possibly 50 may not be the number today.
19: Well, I don't know because it's random. If we got 50 twice in a row, that would be weird.
2: It would be weird. So there you go. Now you've got 99 to choose from.
19: All right. Well, we'll be doing that very soon. I just wanted to put you on standby. Right now, though, it's time for the headlines. It is 7:45, and here is Lisa.
2: A new study released today by the Fraser Institute finds the average Canadian family of four will pay an estimated over $21,000 for public health care insurance this year alone. The study estimates a typical family of four, two parents, two kids, with an average household income of $203,000 will pay that amount. Couples without dependent children will pay about $19,000 and change. Single Canadians, just over 6,400. Most Canadians are unaware of the true cost of healthcare because they never see a bill for the services and may only be aware of the partial cost collected via employer health taxes and contributions in provinces that have them. Because of general government revenue, not the dedicated tax that funds Canada's public healthcare system. In fact, the cost of public health care insurance for the average Canadian family increased 2.3 times as fast as the cost of food, 1.5 times as fast as the cost of housing. Next door in Alberta, starting Friday, Albertans will be able to pay out of pocket to bypass medical referrals for diagnostic screening like MRIs and ultrasound. The announcement by the Premier follows up legislation passed by her U.S. United Conservative government this spring. Patients will pay for tests when they receive them and potentially be reimbursed if the results lead to a cancer diagnosis. Providers can still decide whether they'll offer the service and will also have the power to decide whether to modify the test as a result. The announcement is alongside other proposals made by Alberta's government to privatize portions of healthcare. That's your news to 7:47.
19: Thank you, Lisa. We've got Ravi Kalon, BC's jobs and economic minister, joining us in just a moment. He's going to be weighing in on the latest trade spat between Canada and the U.S. and how BC could fit into it, and also how BC could access some federal emergency funding if this does start to bite. Also, he was talking about that BC Play Stadium thing. Remember yesterday?
2: Yeah.
19: We talked about this, the fact that the Whitecaps, maybe even the BC Lions, would like to take on kind of running BC Play Stadium themselves. And he mentioned, Ravi Kalon himself was asked about this and kind of mentioned that it was, a maybe.
2: A solid maybe.
19: A maybe. You know, he didn't say no. He didn't say yes. Just sort of opened the door to it, though. So I want to ask him about that as well. So he's joining us in just a moment after traffic and weather.
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19: CFAX 70 traffic and weather. Things are moving pretty typically on the West Shore commute. No other major issues on our routes. The Malahat looks clear. Pat Bay Highway looking good, too. If you are going to BC Ferries, the 8 o'clock sailing is a little delayed for some reason. They haven't specified why, but it's leaving a little late, but there's still room left on it. So it's not full, just late. And for the weather forecast, we've got a... The few showers did fall kind of overnight. We've had a chance of showers hanging over us this morning, but not much has been happening since. We are expecting it to clear as the day goes on. Highs of 21 today. A few clouds overnight, lows to 13. And then tomorrow, a mix of sun and cloud, highs of 21. Sunshine for the rest of the weekend until Saturday. Then rain could be showing up to start the weekend. Right now, 14 degrees. You get
3: me going. The best way to start an island morning. You get Ryan and Lisa on CFAX 1070.
19: Well, BC Premier David Eby talking about possibilities as the trade spat with the U.S. heats up again. Let's get into this with BC's Minister of Jobs and Economics, Ravi Kallon, who's joining us on the line. Sir, how you doing?
0: Hey, good morning. Thanks for having me.
19: It was great to get you. So what's it like around the cabinet table right now as yet another sort of trade escalation is coming at us after Donald Trump's latest threats and, you know, that 50% tariff on some Canadian products is being planned. So what tell me what the mood's like around the table.
0: You know, it's probably similar to most people that are listening to your show when they hear this and they're like, again, like, are we really? Is this where we're going? I guess when the discussions first happened and these tariffs were announced, there was a bit of a shock. But now, you know, we can hear something in the morning. It can be something completely different in the afternoon, and there'll be something new in the evening. It just feels like there's just a lot coming at us. And the reality is, Ryan, that we took a decision some time ago, and the federal government's made a decision as well, where we realized we can't control what the President of the United States continuously does. It is a little erratic, but we can control what we can control, which is how do we make sure that we're...
19: Oh, you still there, Minister?
0: Taking very thoughtful steps to expand trade, remove interprovincial trade barriers, attract economic investment to start to see the effects of that.
19: Hey, no worries. Your line's dropping out a little bit, but you got you back there. But here's my question for you. We have heard David Eby mention, you know, possible things that we could retaliate with, maybe critical minerals. We're actually just talking to somebody from the Mining Association a little while ago, hoping we don't go there, hoping we don't escalate that way. But are there things on the table that BC or other Canadian provinces or the federal government could be looking at when it comes to retaliation? Or do you think that's even the right way to go?
0: Well, you know what? We made a decision to take U.S. alcohol off the shelves. I know that when we did that, we were told by like BC Conservatives, for example, that was a bad move. We shouldn't have done that. But it's leverage. And we don't want to be doing this. We would prefer that the agreement that President Trump himself signed with Canada and negotiated, I'd just be honored. And unfortunately, that's not where we're at. And of course, as we do the work at the table and the negotiations continue, we're going to have to look at everything. But I think that is last resort. We would rather not do that. We would rather find a solution. And we're hoping that still that we will find a pathway forward.
19: All right. But when it comes to things like trying to withhold critical minerals or something like that, which the premier mentioned, this is not something we're looking at doing right away.
0: Well, our critical minerals are in high demand. You know, I have meetings with key leaders from other jurisdictions, Asia and Europe. Everyone knows that British Columbia has what the world needs right now, and we do it in a very sustainable way, which actually helps us quite a bit, especially in the European markets where there's a higher value put to that. And so we have customers. I think it'd be better to avoid going into that tit for tat with the U.S., certainly hoping that we don't have to go that, but these are things that we have that we know the U.S. needs. You know, we hear the president on the radio, on TV, talking about that they don't need anything from Canada. Well, that's false. They need our forest products. They need our critical minerals. They need our energy. And I think that's important for us at these talks at the table.
19: We heard from the premier as well that British Columbia might be able to access money from a federal emergency fund worth $1.5 billion. Where would that go, and what sectors would see that? How would that work?
0: Well, the new tariffs that have been put in place, I believe, disproportionately impact British Columbia, in that the I think the biggest area that will be hit will be the forest products, not the ones that have already have the duties and tariffs, but the more finished products. And we have a lot of finished products that come from Vancouver Island, from British Columbia, that get sold to the U.S. And so if these additional 50% kicks in a few weeks, that's where that impact will happen. And in the agreement that we had amongst all the provinces was the federal government would create a pot of money that would be available for businesses that are impacted. So we're already reaching out to different sectors that potentially could be impacted by the additional tariffs that have been announced. And that pot of money will be available for them to support them, whether that's through loans, whether that's through direct grants.
19: And I guess there's also the possibility that all of this is just bluster. This is just some bargaining tactic ahead of CUSMA negotiations that the president is threatening. And I maybe it doesn't even happen, I guess. There's another possibility.
0: Well, we have to plan for worst-case scenarios, and that's what we're doing. And yes, we know that Canadian officials are back at the table, heading back to Washington to have further conversations. But I have to say that, you know, the suggestion that somehow we remove the pieces that we have at the table, if we put U.S. alcohol back on the shelves, that somehow we're going to get a better deal, that is absolutely false. I know that's been raised by the BC Conservatives. We've seen time in, time out, that every time Canada has moved, whether it was on the bridge, whether that was on the digital tax credit, they've come back for more. And it's just the way that the president of the United States likes to negotiate. And so we believe, from British Columbia perspective, we need to hold a firm line. And we need to have the U.S. honor the agreement that they signed with us originally.
19: Can I sneak one more topic in real quick? We've only got a couple moments left, but we got Ravi Kalani, BC's jobs and economics minister, talking about the trade spat. Well, one other thing. I know this is kind of small potatoes in the grand scheme of, you know, trade wars, but I want to talk BC Play Stadium with you, if you don't mind, because you came up in conversation here. We were talking to a sports journalist from Vancouver yesterday on the show about the idea that the Whitecaps, who knows, maybe even the BC Lions, are interested in sort of taking over BC Play Stadium and running it themselves in some capacity. And I know you you were quoted in one of the newspaper articles on this as you know, being maybe open to the idea. So talk us through what that would look like and what kind of discussions are happening on this.
0: Yeah, well, first off, we're not interested in selling BC Place.
19: Okay.
0: And I have to be clear that no one has ever asked to buy BC Place.
19: Okay.
0: It's just been not a conversation that's come up anywhere. There has been suggestions by the Whitecaps and now I guess the Lions that they would be interested in leasing the stadium. But what we've said from the beginning, we've maintained this a pretty steady line, which is it has to come at no net cost to British Columbians. And PATCO does a very good job of running out of stadium. You know, we heard from the Whitecaps before the World Cup that the stadium wasn't good enough, this and that. And then after the World Cup happens, all you hear is praise of how amazing the stadium is. And so I think that myth has been blown out of the water. We're not interested in settling the stadium. But if there is interest in putting offers forward around leasing and so on, of course, that's something that we'll have to consider. But there's no decisions being made and there's no formal offers at this point.
19: Nothing formal yet. And you're not necessarily interested in selling the thing. That's okay. Gotcha. All right.
0: Yeah.
19: That helps clear that up, but maybe some discussions to come.
0: Yes, for sure. And, you know, we want to keep the Whitecaps here. I think the energy and the excitement that we saw around the World Cup, it shows that we are a bit of a soccer nation. And having a team here, now having a professional women's team here, I think it's exciting. And I think the future for soccer, football is exciting for Canada.
19: Ravi Kalon, BC's Jobs and Economics Minister. Much appreciated. I always appreciate your time.
0: Yeah, thanks for having me. Take care, my friend.
19: All right, we'll take a break. We got the 8 o'clock news coming up, and then we will be drawing that number for the CFAX meat draw powered by Glenwood Meats. That's all coming up, too.
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19: Good morning. It's 8:01 on Tuesday, July 28th. It's going to start to clear up a little bit as the day goes on. Still a small chance of showers hanging over us. Full forecast to come. Right now, the news begins, and here is Lisa Best.
2: We start on the main line, where a counselor for the village of Clinton says some pretty sad stories are emerging from the area, where homes and other structures have been destroyed by a couple of massive wildfires. While the village itself has been mostly spared, Nicholas Kosovic says properties have been lost south of the village. That includes Steve's Towing and Auto Body, whose owner, Steve Larrabee, didn't mince words. He says his family lost everything in the fire the night before, including their two homes and his big business on the property.
33: I noticed that the fire was coming over the hill, and we started to get our stuff out. And there was 4 hours that the government had time to help us. There's 4 hours. You know, how hard is it to get a water bomber? How hard is it to get a plane?
2: The BC Wildfire map shows 139 fires active across the province. More than 51 are classified as out of control. The 4 fires that are burning here on Vancouver Island are either considered being held or under control. A new study from the Planet Warming Emissions released during Canada's record wildfire season in 2023 suggests the majority of that came not from trees, but from soil and peat. The study estimates for the first time that about 3/4 of those emissions came from burning below ground. Alumu Gonzamo is the author of the study led by McMaster University researchers in Hamilton.
34: We wanted to know how much of the peak emission from 2023 is originating from live trees and pits and soil.
2: The data comes as Ontario battles a historic season today, this year, with fires edging into the carbon-rich Hudson Bay lowlands, which is the world's second largest peat complex. In Ontario, a woman who was victimized by alleged criminal network in the Greater Toronto Area for 15 years has now led police to the largest human trafficking bust in the force's history. At a news conference earlier today, investigators revealed the results of Project Troubadour, a 10-month investigation that was initiated after the victim reported the criminal activity to police last fall. She is one of a dozen victims between the ages of 18 and 34 that police say were trafficked right across the country. But police say they believe that the 12 victims is just the tip of the iceberg. 8 people have been charged now as a result of the bust. They're now facing a combined 83 criminal charges. Recent data shows some psychiatric patients wait days in the ER before they are admitted to hospital.
35: Mental health experts say
4: wait far longer for an inpatient bed than other people do. They say the ER and its turbulent bustle, noise, and lights that never dim can be harmful to a person in a mental health crisis. Alberta Psychiatric Association President Dr. Karen Duncalf says it's tough to name just one reason why psych patients wait such a long time for a bed.
5: You know, that chaotic, noisy environment, it's not therapeutic, has a real meaningful impact on our patients as they wait.
4: She says all of the contributing factors, including bed capacity issues, underfunding, and a lack of community supports, need to be addressed at the same time. Karen Rebo, The Canadian Press.
2: Public Safety Minister Gary Anandasangari says the spying allegations brought against a Canadian national in Europe are serious, and he wants to get to the bottom of it. The Belgian Federal Prosecutor's Office says a Canadian national of Chinese origin has been arrested on charges of espionage and participation in a criminal organization. And Asangri was asked about the issue yesterday when he was at a news conference here on the West Coast.
6: What I don't want to do is speculate on this specific case. I do acknowledge that there was a recent arrest in Belgium involving an intern with NATO who was a Canadian national.
2: The prosecutor's office says the suspect came to the attention of SHAPE's security services, who reported the matter to Belgium's military intelligence. Then it went wider. That's your news to 8:06.
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2: Dorsey Faxton 70 News poll question. 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
3: Thank you, Lisa. 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Let's pick a number for the CFAX 1070 meat draw.
2: It's time.
3: From Glenwood Meats. So numbers come out on a little machine.
2: Okay, little machine.
3: Imagine, it's not actually like this, but it's imagine like, you know, the big
2: machine.
3: The big bingo
2: Huge.
3: Balls are popping up and stuff. So, okay, I got a number. So as of now, text me at 71010. Pick a number between 1 and 100. The first person to get the number right will get a call from me in a few moments. And we will give you $100 to Glenwood Meats just in time for the BC Day long weekend holiday. How's that?
2: Oh, the numbers coming in.
3: Sound good. Start texting us.
2: Lots of numbers.
3: 71010.
2: Wow.
3: Give us that text. I'll call you shortly. Over to CFAX 1070 Sports. Nanaimo's Ethan Katzberg won the men's hammer throw gold medal at the Commonwealth Games in Glasgow, Scotland, setting a new games record with 80.97 meters on his very first attempt at throwing that hammer. The 24-year-old from Nanaimo upgraded to gold after winning the silver medal back in the 2022 Commonwealth Games. So Canada, just to sort of set the scene here, we got 21 medals in total now, including 7 gold, 8 bronze at the Commonwealth Games. Australia's leading the medal standings, though, with 59, including 26 gold. Okay, to the Victoria Harbour Cats. They had a day off yesterday. They return home to Wilson's Group Stadium, Royal Athletic Park, for tonight. They open up a 3-game series against the Port Angeles Lefties. In the majors, visiting Toronto Blue Jays will try to make it 2 wins in a row, and they face the Washington Nationals in the second set of their 3-game series. The Jays won last night's opener 3-2, and the Seattle Mariners lost 7-3 to the Texas Rangers yesterday, also in the majors. For the BC Lions, they've got a new player signed, defensive talent, Lorenzo Molden IV, who was the CFL's top defensive player back in 2022 when he posted a league-leading 17 sacks. Well, he signed now with the 1-5 Leos. The 6'4", 257-pound Molden has been with Ottawa Redblacks. He ended last season with the Calgary Stampeders. Now he's coming to the BC Lions. The Lions will visit the Winnipeg Blue Bombers this Thursday, a game which, of course, will be right here on CFAX 1070. That's your sports to 8:09. Keep those meat draw numbers coming. We're going to call somebody shortly.
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3: Oh man, there's so many text messages. All these numbers are flying around at 71010. The first person who gets the number between 1 and 100 right is going to be getting a call in just a second. But right now, what's happening in traffic and weather? Well, not a lot. We have just usual kind of volume delays on the Trans-Canada Highway heading in towards Victoria through the bus lane widening project. A little slow going, but it's nothing unusual. We have other routes like the Pat Bay, the Malahat, everything else is looking pretty normal. For the weather forecast, looking at a mix of sun and cloud for the rest of the day after we clear up, but we still have that small chance of showers maybe hanging over us for this morning. Highs of 21 degrees. Then a few clouds tonight, lows down to 13. Tomorrow, a mix of sun and cloud, highs of 21. It's going to stay sunny for Thursday and Friday with temperatures in the low 20s. But then Saturday, rain is coming in for parts of the day, it looks like, at least in our long-range forecast. Right now, like I said, 14 degrees. On the markets, S&P TSX kind of flat at the moment. It's

0: now up 2 points. It was down to start the day, but it's kind of turning it around. Up 2 points to 35,570. The Dow is up 431 to 52,641. The Canadian dollar at 70.9 cents U.S., which is more or less where it was yesterday. It's technically up a fraction of a fraction of a cent, but pretty much unchanged. And the barrel of oil at $81.85 U.S., down $1.16 from yesterday.
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0: Oh my God, there's so many texts.
3: This is crazy.
0: So many texts.
3: I can't count that fast.
0: Where else are you going to find a meat draw on the radio? Nowhere.
3: We love Glenwood Meats.
0: Right here. Okay, I go to the phone line. All right, here we go. You ready?
3: I have the secret number.
0: Yeah, I've got it.
3: Someone got it right.
0: Somebody did. Okay, hang on. I've got a... Oh, wait. Sorry. Just give me a second. I've got to push buttons.
3: Yeah, keep putting the number.
0: I'm trying to chew gum and talk at the same time is my problem.
3: Yeah, don't press the red button, whatever
0: don't
3: you do.
0: Don't do that. Okay, where do I find...
3: Call
0: there
3: that
0: it is.
3: Person. Okay. Secret person with a secret number. Okay.
0: Okay.
3: It's going to ring.
0: Yeah. Hopefully the person picks up the phone.
3: Rings, pick
0: it
3: up.
0: It's ringing.
3: Pick up your phone.
4: Hello.
0: Hi, who's this?
4: Joan.
3: Hi, Joan.
0: Would you happen to have been participating in a radio station meat draw a few moments ago?
4: Oh, my God.
3: Yeah. Hey, Joan.
0: Well, Joan, so the number that came out of the little machine was 10, and you were the first person to text me the number 10.
4: Oh, my God. That's amazing.
3: Yay.
0: So I get to play this for you. There you go.
3: Congratulations.
0: Congratulations, Joan. You have won $100 to Glenwood Meats.
4: Oh, my goodness.
3: Are you overcome?
4: That's amazing. I am. I'm in shock.
3: Have you won anything like this before?
4: No, I haven't. This is just wonderful.
3: Well, it's time.
4: Oh, it's a real treat. Thank you so much.
3: You get to go shopping now.
0: What is the meat?
4: And I've been wanting to go to Glenwood Meat for a while. Now I can go.
0: What do you think you'll get? What's your favorite meat to have?
4: Oh, it's gonna be steak and roast.
0: Yeah, love it.
3: Awesome.
0: Sounds wonderful.
3: That's fantastic.
4: My kids will be so happy to hear that they're going to have a roast beef dinner.
3: Oh, traditional.
0: Yeah.
3: And you're going to cook and make them proud and with your recipe.
4: I will. I will.
0: Most importantly, absolutely, though, if you're doing roast beef, is there going to be Yorkshire pudding?
4: Oh, absolutely.
0: Oh,
4: you
0: good.
4: Can't
0: good.
4: Have one without the other.
0: Good. Yeah, yeah, no, exactly. I always felt like the roast beef dinner was just an excuse for the Yorkshires. Like, the beef is good, but the Yorkshires are really what you're going for.
4: Yeah, I have a point.
0: It's all just a vessel for Yorkshires.
3: And how many people are you having to dinner?
4: Oh, there'll probably be about 10.
3: Ooh, you're going to need that $100.
0: Yeah.
4: That'll take two roasts.
0: Well, Joan, hang on the line. I'm going to put you on hold. We're going to talk to you off the air, but thank you so much for participating in our Glenwood Meats meat draw.
4: Thank you very much.
3: Enjoy.
0: Okay,
4: so
0: there you go. There's Joan.
4: Thank you.
0: Sorry, I cut you off, Joan. Apologies. I'm putting you back. Sorry, you were saying something, Joan. I cut you off. Go ahead, finish off.
4: No, I'm just saying I appreciate it so much. Thank you.
0: There you go. Oh, hang on the line. Don't go anywhere. There you go.
3: Found cash for groceries never hurts, right?
0: It's something. It's the gift that keeps on giving. It's
3: both our winners so far have said, well, this is a real treat, and they're going to go get the meat that they've wanted to have for a while. So It's fitting with the price of groceries. We're filling in the blank here, so we're going to do it all again tomorrow.
0: Tomorrow, same time. So what we'll do is we'll draw that number close to 810. And when we do, that's when you'll text us your guess. What is the number between 1 and 100? And the first person at that point to send in the correct number gets a call.
3: Nice.
0: And gets the money. More importantly, gets the meat. It's 8:15. What's happening with the news? Lisa, take it away.
3: BC Highway Patrol curbing a driver who decided to take a test run in the mainland 10 days ago into a joyride. A 30-year-old Vancouver man had his prospective purchase impounded just east of Merritt. That's more than 300 kilometers away from the dealership where he started. Now, he did tell police that he and his girlfriend were overnight test drive from Vancouver to Kelowna. However, when police stopped the gray Toyota sedan, the driver was doing 172 in a 110 zone. Sergeant Michael McLaughlin says the vehicle did successfully demonstrate it could speed. and that it also fits quite well into the back of a tow truck. Oh, dear. No word on whether the driver actually decided to buy that vehicle afterwards, which obviously got a very pricey deal on that. Recently released diary entries from former Chief White House Medical Advisor Dr. Anthony Fauci are providing new insights into his thoughts during the COVID-19 pandemic. According to the personal accounts released by Senator Rand Paul, Fauci was aware of the media's interest in him and even called it flattering in a May 2020 entry. However, it appears the attention Fauci received made the White House very upset due to the notion that he was becoming a star that was outshining the U.S. President Trump. By December of 22, his popularity took a negative turn, as his final entry read, in part, "It's clear that the far extreme right literally hate me." A new study shows eating an avocado every day reduces the heart disease risk of in obese adults. The findings at a Penn State University shows eating avocados regularly reduces low-density lipoprotein particles. They're the proteins that transport bad cholesterol in the blood. Authors of the study suggest the reduction translates to a roughly 4% reduction in heart disease risk among those who are obese. An interesting auction coming up. KFC founder Harland Sanders' pressure cooker, his black bow tie, and dozens of his personal items are going up for public auction. The family who bought his dinner house and residence in Kentucky are auctioning off those properties this week. The Claudia Sanders Dinner House was established after the Colonel sold his iconic restaurant chain. Auctioneers Bill Menish says that Sanders, it was the original celebrity chef. That is true. Other items include watches, a cutlery set, and a bust sculpted by Sanders' daughter. A live auction being held today for the personal items, and sealed bids for the property will be accepted until Friday. And that is your news to 818.
0: Thank you, Lisa. One of the things we're exploring on the show is the latest trade spat between the United States and Canada. U.S. President Donald Trump signed an executive order which could place a 50% tariff on many Canadian goods, and both national provincial politics aimed at how we ought to respond. So we talked to the BC Minister of Jobs and the Economy last hour. Now we're going to turn federal. We're talking to Victoria Member of Parliament Will Greaves with the Liberal government. He's going to be joining us right after the break.
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0: CFAX 70 traffic and weather. It is 8:21 on a Tuesday morning, and the commute is looking pretty typical. No major crashes or other issues to speak of. Just usual volume delays from the West Shore into Victoria, but they're actually, you know, as the summer has gone, lighter than usual. For BC Ferries, that 8 o'clock sailing left a little late, but it's on its way now. and there's lots of room left for the 9 from Swartz Bay to Sawasin. For the weather forecast, clouds to start. There have been some showers way earlier this morning, and there's a small chance of it, but really I think we're getting through that now. We should be dry for the rest of the day, knock on wood, with just a small chance of maybe some more drizzle. Highs of 21 today. A few clouds overnight, lows to 13. Mix of sun and cloud for tomorrow. Sunshine for Thursday, Friday, but then periods of rain back in the forecast on Saturday.
2: 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News, weather, traffic, and community events. 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
0: Well, one of the big issues we continue to explore is the possible escalation in the trade war between Canada and the U.S., with U.S. President Donald Trump signing this executive order, which could, if it comes to pass, place a 50% additional tariff on many Canadian goods. For another perspective on this, local Victoria Member of Parliament with the Liberals, Will Greaves, is joining us. Sir, how are you doing?
6: I'm doing well. Thanks for having me on, Ryan.
0: We were talking to a BC cabinet minister earlier in the show, and the first thing I asked him is, I think something I want to ask you too, just, you know, take me into the room, into the caucus meeting, everybody talking about this latest thing erupting, and just what's the mood like as this comes up at this point?
6: I think people are frustrated. You know, these kinds of decisions have real impacts on communities and economies and businesses right across the country. So every time since I've been in Parliament that there's been another round of either anti-Canadian kind of rhetoric or the imposition of tariffs or other, you know, unjust trade measures that the United States has imposed on us, it has real impacts. And so my colleagues, certainly from some of the most heavily tariff affected sectors of the country and the economy, they get angry and they get frustrated. And this is something that really, really has human consequences right at home where we live.
0: But is there a bit of a, because, you know, when this first happened, you know, we're going back over a year ago now, like there was such shock and anger and the elbows went up and all of that stuff. But at this point, is there any kind of sense that this is just, you know, maybe an empty threat? This is like bluster. This is a bargaining tactic, or is it getting treated as seriously as, say, it was over a year ago?
6: Well, it is a bargaining tactic, and I think it was always a bargaining tactic. So tariffs are a tool that the President of the United States has decided he likes using because it's a very heavy, you know, club to use to beat other countries into submission, and that's what he's trying to do with Canada. So I think we have always perceived the tariffs as being part of a broader negotiation about what the shape of the Canada-U.S. trade relationship would look like. That doesn't mean that, you know, we can't take it seriously, even though we have seen the president fail to follow through with some of his tariff threats in the past. And that gives us some room for optimism that these might not fully come into place, even though he has now, you know, thrown them down, so to speak.
0: What do you think is the, in your personal perspective, the correct thing to do from here? Is it kind of wait and see? Should we be getting ready for our own retaliation? Or, you know, what direction do you think, you know, the country or even the provinces should take? BC Premier David Eby mused that, you know, maybe some critical minerals should be the things that we hold back on, access to our critical minerals if they're going to be tariffing us. You know, those kind of discussions are starting to happen. Where do you think we should go with this?
6: Well, I agree with the Prime Minister that every option should be on the table, and that's where we're at now in terms of the tariffs that have recently been announced. So there are lots of tools that Canada has at its disposal, and we've seen how effective some of those have been. We wouldn't hear so many American officials complaining about U.S. alcohol sales to Canada and the provinces not allowing them on the shelves if it wasn't having a major impact, you know, on that sector in the United States. So we know that that's being effective, and we know that those businesses in the U.S. are lobbying their government to make changes so that they can sell their products in Canada again. So Canada has lots of tools. Critical minerals is certainly among them. At the end of the day, the biggest tool that we would have in our arsenal with the United States in terms of trade is energy, right? Canada supplies an enormous amount of particularly fossil fuel energy to the United States. And notwithstanding some premiers, you know, objections to that, that's a potent card to play. And we'll see what comes, though. No one hopes that we will see the trade war continuing to escalate. The Prime Minister has said clearly that we want to get a new trade agreement with the United States. That's in everybody's interests. But we would rather not get any deal than sign a bad deal that gives too many concessions to an unreliable president who won't be trusted to keep his word.
0: Yeah, you mentioned the trade in fossil fuels, and actually that's interesting because that's another story I wanted to talk to you about. There's a report out from TD Economics which suggests this new oil pipeline that we've been talking about that could bring more Alberta crude oil across British Columbia to the coast. This TD Economics report suggesting it could increase Canada's GDP, but maybe by a little less than what the government's been saying. I think they're saying that the GDP boost could be closer to 0.3% is the number, which I guess is less so than the government has been talking about. What do you make of the economic impact of that pipeline that keeps coming up?
6: I think there are still significant unanswered questions about the economics and the business case of the pipeline that the government of Alberta has proposed. So I have no particular insight into the TD economics report or the methodology that they used for those numbers. But I think at a high level, there are very valid questions to be had about what the economic benefits and downsides of that project would be, both for the country and for BC, in particular, given what is currently a mostly publicly funded proposal from the government of Alberta. And when you're talking about public money going into a project like this, you have to ask yourself, what would the economic benefits be if that money were spent differently, right? And so I think that introduces a significant uncertainty around this project, which wouldn't necessarily be the case if it were privately funded, but that's not what we're seeing at the moment.
0: We got Will Greaves here. He's Victoria Member of Parliament with the Liberals, weighing in on a couple of the big stories that we've been following here, including, again, the trade spat, which has flared up again between the U.S. and Canada. Any final thoughts? Over to you for a last word.
6: Well, only to tie these two stories together, maybe, which is that, you know, the government's emphasis and the Prime Minister's emphasis on diversifying Canadian trade in order to make us more resilient in the face of the trade war that the U.S. has imposed on us is really what's driving a lot of the interest in this West Coast pipeline. So not to say that there aren't very valid concerns that I know many people have about that project, but just to recognize that, you know, this is one of the ways in which we could potentially react to the trade war that the U.S. is forcing on us, and it's an unfortunate situation to be in, that if we can improve the trade relationship with the U.S. may be that much less necessary.
0: Will Greaves, always appreciate your time. Thank you.
6: Yeah, thank you, Ryan. Great to speak with you today.
0: All right, we'll take a break. 8:30 News with Lisa next.
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0: Hey, good morning. It's 8:30 on Tuesday, July 28th. We hopefully are getting through the rain. Small chance of showers still hanging over us. Otherwise, clearing up, maybe staying a bit cloudy, but at least out of the precipitation for the next little bit. We'll get you a full forecast in a moment. But right now, the news begins, and here is Lisa Best.
3: As we keep watching the BC wildfire situation, 139 fires burning in this province as of this hour, 51 considered out of control. There's been 16 new starts in the last 24 hours. The four fires that continue to burn on Vancouver Island are either considered being held or under control, so that's good news locally. A different story in the mainland. A councillor for the village of Clinton says some pretty sad stories emerging from the area where homes and other structures have been destroyed by massive blazes that converged. While the village itself was mostly spared, Nicholas Kosovic says properties lost of the village were lost. South of the village were lost. That includes Steve's towing and auto body. Owner Steve Larrabee said that that's due to at least 4 hours of government inaction on the weekend. His family ended up losing everything to the fire.
15: Do you know what kind of environment disaster that is for our environment? Gas, diesel, excavators burning, equipment burning. Everything.
3: Yeah, check on Google Maps. He had a lot of vehicles sitting on his property, tires and whatnot. The mayor of Clinton, Roland Stanky, says a crew will assess the fire-ravaged village today, and people whose property suffered damage will be contacted personally. He says there's been a lot of misinformation circulating online. In Japan, officials warning people to be mindful of powerful aftershocks after a major earthquake rocked the southern part of that island nation. A 6.8 magnitude quake centered off the southern coast led to structural damage and dozens of injuries, and some people may still be trapped.
16: Fires have been reported, thousands are without power, and there are also concerns about landslides. There's a particular focus on a mall where the floor collapsed, and aerials from the scene show the roof has caved in too. Local media say at least 50 people are in the hospital with injuries. The Prime Minister has said people's lives are the top priority, and they've set up a task force to deploy for rescue operations if needed.
3: Recent data shows some psychiatric patients wait days in the emergency department just to be admitted to hospital, and they may wait far longer than other ER patients do. Experts say the ER environment is chaos, noise, and never-dimming lights. It can be harmful as dealing with a mental health crisis. Karen Rebo tells us the situation is made only worse if that patient is kept in a tiny, secure room.
20: A Vancouver woman who says she was locked in a seclusion room several times between 1992 and 2015 recalls the environment only aggravating her paranoia and hallucinations. She can still remember the room vividly. Not much bigger than a stretcher, she says. No door handle or light switch, a mattress on the floor, and a steel toilet in the corner. She says it was the most confining, horrible, anxiety-provoking experience in her life.
3: The Alberta Psychiatric Association President Dr. Karen Duncalf says the reason why patients wait longer isn't always a simple one, but she says all the contributing factors, including bed capacity issues and lack of community supports, need to be addressed under the same banner. Stateside at a rally in Michigan last night, Donald Trump speaking again, defending his new tariffs coming to dozens of countries, including Canada.
21: President Trump says his economic policies have revived the auto industry and American manufacturing. His comments in a Detroit suburb came as many businesses there contend that sweeping tariffs he's imposed against Canada and the rest of the world have hurt Michigan. A heckler interrupting his speech, Trump shooting back.
22: He's a communist. He's a communist.
21: I'm Julie Walker.
3: And if you like your KFC, well, there's nostalgia on the auction block.
23: KFC founder Colonel Sanders, pressure cooker, black bow tie, and dozens of other personal items are up for public auction. Along with his former home and a dinner house, Sanders opened after selling his iconic restaurant chain in 1964 to a group of investors, with Sanders continuing as brand ambassador for the company. Auctioneer Bill Minish.
24: He didn't dress like that before he was starting to build Kentucky Fried Chicken. He adopted the colonel, the clothes, the bow tie, the glasses, the goatee.
23: Auctioneer Jonathan Klunk.
25: Yes, that not a lot of people know.
23: Says one hot item is Sanders' bow tie.
25: He did wear clip-ons.
23: The most sought-after item?
25: His 1964 day planner.
23: The planner was the subject of a lawsuit filed by the KFC Corp to keep the ingredients private, later dropped when they realized it was likely a recipe for stuffing. I'm Lisa Dwyer.
3: We'll keep you posted on how much the bow tie sells for. That's your news to 8:35.
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0: Thanks, Lisa. Good morning. Welcome to Tuesday, where we're, I think, getting through the rain. There wasn't really much in the last few hours.
3: No, we got some blue out there.
0: Yeah, a couple of bits of blue sky. So while there's still technically a chance of showers, it looks like we're kind of getting through that right now, and I'll get you a full forecast in a moment. Right now, over to the sports, where let's talk Commonwealth Games. Really cool that Nanaimo's Ethan Katzberg won the men's hammer throw gold medal at the Commonwealth Games going on in Scotland right now. He set a new games record of 80.97 meters on his throw, which was his very first one, his first attempt. The 24-year-old from Nanaimo gets the gold after he won the silver medal at the same competition in the Commonwealth Games back in 2022. Canada with 21 medals in total now, including 7 gold, 8 bronze, Australia leading the medal standings with 59 overall. In local baseball, Victoria Harbour Cats had a day off yesterday, but they're in action tonight. They'll be at Royal Athletic Park, Wilson's Group Stadium, to open up a 3-game series against the Port Angeles Lefties. And for the majors, Toronto Blue Jays look to right-hander Shane Bieber when they continue their series in Washington with the Nationals. Toronto won the opener 3-2 last night. The Nationals are countering with right-hander Cade Cavilli. Seattle Mariners in action yesterday. They lost 7-3 to the Texas Rangers. And for let's do this one again. Let's talk about the BC Lions, because they've added Lorenzo Molden IV to their defensive lineup. He was the CFL's top defensive player back in 2022 when he posted a league-leading 17 sacks. And yesterday it was announced he has signed with the 1-5 Leos. BC Lions next in action on Thursday against the Blue Bombers. It's going to be right here on CFAX 1070, so stay tuned for that game on the radio. And that is your sports to 8:39.
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0: 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On the roads, well, things are looking pretty typical. No major crashes, no major construction delays that I can see other than the usual stuff, like the Trans-Canada Highway by the bus lane widening project. Just a little slow going, as it often is. If you see any particular issues, you can text me at 71010. But yeah, that's what I'm seeing right now. Fairly typical day. No waits at BC Ferries from Swartz Bay to Swasson. And for the weather forecast, we're getting through what is a small chance of showers this morning, but it's even some patches of blue sky out there right now, which is kind of where we're going. Mostly cloudy day, some blue patches. We'll see a high up to 21 degrees. Overnight lows to 13. Tomorrow, a mix of sun and cloud, highs of 21. sunny day on Thursday, is what I mean to say. It's also a sunny day on Friday. The rain could come back, though, for Saturday. Right now, forecasting periods of rain on our Saturday. Right now at the airport, it's 15 degrees. Checking the markets, S&P TSX in Toronto up by 53 now. Started the day down, but starting to pick things back up to 35,621. In New York, the Dow up 546 to 52,757. NASDAQ down 35 to 24,896. Canadian dollar at 71 cents U.S. even. It's managed to go up just a fraction of a cent over the course of the morning. Now at that 71 mark.
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0: Well, I want to do this again, a little segment that Lisa has dubbed Food for Thought.
3: Mm-hmm.
0: I want to talk about some restaurant news.
3: And why not?
0: Yeah.
3: Because we have a lot of good restaurants locally. Let's celebrate them.
0: Yeah, we did this earlier on the show, and I loved your name for it, so we're doing it again. Food for Thought. So here's the gossip on the streets. Okay. One, the Italian Deli on Blanchard Street. Have you heard the news? They have sold. It's been a family-run operation since the 80s, and they posted on their Instagram page just a day or two ago, which has got everybody talking, that they're selling. But the update is they do have new owners. And here's the quote from their Instagram page. Mm-hmm. First off, they say, thank you for all the kind words and messages after they made the announcement. And then they go on to say, rest assured, the deli will live on through new owners. We are sure Victoria will welcome them and show them the continued support we were so fortunate to receive. So, again, that's the Italian Deli on Blanchard. It's been this family-run thing for, like, decades, and I think that's part of the reason people love it, is you go in there and it's this, you're interacting with the owners, and it felt very... you know, like a local thing.
3: Absolutely. And you know, hopefully the new owners will pick up on that. I'm guessing they know what they're getting into, and they realize that customer support and having that, you know, friendly face that you get to know, just like family, is really beneficial for business. So I'm guessing it's going to continue, hopefully without any hitch. Roots Cellar did the same thing. You know, the family sold.
0: They did a thing with like the employee ownership model that they had. Yeah.
3: And everyone was sort of holding their breath, waiting for things to change. I really haven't seen that much change. It's still a good product. It's still good service. You know, no issues. So fingers crossed it'll go the same way. I think it's rare if it actually goes the other way, because people, when they're buying a business, they usually know what they're getting into, and they want to do that. They want to show you customer service and bring you the same products that you're used to getting.
0: Now, the other bit of downtown gossip that I've got to share is that a donut chain from Granville Island in Vancouver has announced that they're going to open up a shop in Victoria, first time they've come to the island. This is called Lee's Donuts. Mm-hmm. Now, I hadn't actually ever been, or I haven't had a Lee's Donut, but when we talked about this earlier in the show, a lot of people texted. They know this place, and they love it. So it's exciting. If you know about Lee's Donuts, some people are excited to hear it's coming to Broad Street. And View, I guess maybe more View Street, kind of, but you know where...
3: Crossing the Bay Center.
0: Yeah, where View and Broad meet. It's kind of near the McDonald's. There used to be an art gallery in that space,
3: yes,
0: or something of that that ilk. And
3: there was an art gallery.
0: It's been empty for a while. So great to see that space filled, first off. But also for those who know Lee's Donuts, they are coming to that location. And one of the text messages said, there goes my weight loss. So,
3: but just think, you get the donut, then you walk around downtown.
0: Yeah, it's not bad.
3: And it will be negative calories. So, yeah, you can have two if you so choose, based on that.
0: Just
3: you walk down
0: further.
3: To the Inner Harbor, you walk back up.
0: Yeah.
3: That's a lot of steps you're getting in.
0: And with enough donuts, you can get all the way to Sydney.
3: Oh, well, and have donuts there, too.
0: I love it. Well, anyways, there you go. Those are my restaurant stories. I just thought those were interesting. And it's our little food for thought chat.
3: Okay.
0: 8:45, time for the headlines. Here's Lisa.
3: Israeli Prime Minister Benjamin Netanyahu is meeting with the U.S. president today, the first meeting since the two leaders launched the joint war against Iran last winter. It's a chance for Netanyahu to smooth out strains in their relationship. Donald Trump also meeting with Ukraine's President Volodymyr Zelensky today. This will be their second sit-down in a month. This is Donald Trump urges Iran to make a deal so he, quote, won't have to hurt the people. Trump has repeatedly retreated from threats to knock down bridges, power plants, and other infrastructure. He told Fox News that Iran knows he'll finish the job if his leaders don't make a deal to end the war. He says millions of people will then struggle to get by. A new poll finds 46% of respondents in Canada encounter scams or frauds weekly or even daily thrown at them. Commissioned by TD, conducted by Leger, the poll found that more than half respondents reported behaviors that could make them more vulnerable, such as using public Wi-Fi to access personal financial accounts and opening email attachments when you don't know the sender. Yet almost 90% say they feel confident in their ability to spot fraud. The bank's VP of fraud management says that overconfidence can quickly lead to decisions or overlooked warning signs that scammers will then exploit. And Bell Canada trying to help, launching a tool powered by artificial intelligence to help protect you against fraud involved with callers' ID spoofing. That tactic is used by scammers to impersonate organizations, local businesses, or personal contacts. It adds to Bell's suspicious call detection feature launched last year to monitor incoming calls that you get in real time and alert you to possible spam or fraud using AI analytics. And that's your news to 8:46.
0: Another provincial story to pick up on, a little controversy after the expansion of an LNG storage and liquefaction facility at Fortis's Tilbury LNG. This is in Delta. It's being expanded by the province, but it's going to get a chance to skip the Utilities Commission certificate phase of this as they expedite the project. It's got some people talking. So a guy who's covered it closely is regular voice on the show. We talk BC politics, Alec Lazenby with the he's the legislative reporter with the Vancouver Sun. He's going to be joining us with more on this project and the latest out of the news next.
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0: 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On the roads, no crashes or accidents to report at this time. BC Ferry is moving pretty well. The 9 o'clock sailing has no sailing weights. It's next from Swartz Bay to Swanson. The weather clearing up as well. We've got 15 degrees right now, a few blue patches in the clouds. We technically have a small chance of showers hanging over us, but we're hopefully clearing through that shortly. And then we won't necessarily see rain again until Saturday. The next few days looking like a mix of sun and cloud, even sunnier later in the week. Thursday, Friday, mostly sunny until that rain returns on Saturday. Right now it's about 15 degrees.
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0: I love talking BC politics with Alec Lazenby from the Vancouver Sun. He's on the line with us right now. Sir, how you doing?
12: I'm doing good. How are you doing, Ryan?
0: I'm doing all right. I think a lot of listeners have caught on that I'm back after a couple of weeks away, and I'm catching up on all of the things that have been going on and all the political drama, including the fact that we have an LNG project, the Tilbury project. Fortis is doing this. And I guess it's in the news because not only are they expanding, but they're kind of getting expedited. We're getting through without having to do the usual BC Utilities Commission steps, I guess. And that's got it in the news. So explain the situation to me. What's going on here?
12: Yeah, so essentially what happened was on Friday, Minister Adrian Dix, the energy minister, announced that phase 1B of the expansion of Tilbury would go ahead, which, I mean, it already has environmental assessment approval. It has a bunch of the regulatory approvals, so it's not really a surprise that it's going ahead, but to tout that it's going ahead. But what the province is doing is they're bypassing the Utilities Commission on a specific certificate that essentially looks into whether the project is in the public interest, whether, you know, ratepayers will face undue harms from this project moving forward, like massively increased rates, things like that. And essentially the project is being bypassed past that certificate and saying, you know, this will help speed it up. Now it's still going to be a year late. It was originally supposed to be completed in 2030. Now it looks like it'll be completed in 2031 with construction starting next year. But that is essentially the project, and it will increase the amount of liquefaction and storage that this terminal that Tilbury has in terms of LNG, and that LNG will then be used at the Port of Vancouver for shipping cargo ships, cruise ships, things like that.
0: Okay. Now, how's this going over? Has it been very controversial, the skipping this BC Utilities Commission phase?
12: I mean, I talked to Richard Mason, who's a former commissioner of the Utilities Commission on Friday, and he said that, you know, this is has become pretty par for the course for the government in terms of bypassing the Utilities Commission. And he said it draws into dispute, you know, whether the Utilities Commission is still independent or whether the government can just overrule it whenever it likes. You know, you've got environmental groups that are saying, you know, LNG fracking that produces LNG is massively harmful to the environment. And also you've got lots of projects in the Delta area. You've got Tilbury, you've got Roberts Bank Terminal 2 that will impact sea life, that will impact the local environment. So there's lots of concern around that. And then you've got an MLA and cabinet minister in Kelly Green, the MLA for Richmond Steveston, and the Minister of Emergency Management, essentially saying, you know, like, I'm not supporting this. I didn't support this before I became an MLA. And you know, cabinet solidarity and all that. We saw Stephen Guilbeault at the federal level resign because he didn't believe in what the government was doing around climate change. But it seems like, you know, Green had the support of the premier, and she has the support of, House Leader Mike Farnworth. And it looks like she won't face any repercussions for this. They knew it was coming. And, yeah, but it's still an interesting thing to have a government MLA coming out against the government decision on a natural resource project.
0: And she's not just an MLA, she's a cabinet minister, right? Isn't she emergency management and climate readiness?
12: Yes, emergency management and climate readiness. So yes, cabinet solidarity, she's not just an MLA, like backbenchers sometimes come out against things, but cabinet ministers, you know, you kind of go in the room, you voice your concerns during a cabinet meeting, and then you all have to come out and sing from the same song sheet. Or, you know, the idea is if you can't, then you shouldn't be a member of cabinet.
0: And the BC Conservatives were quick to jump on that. There's a release here that they sent out to media talking about the BC can't count on a divided NDP government was, I think, the line they used.
12: Yes. And now the Conservatives are having their own problems, and that's a whole other can of worms with, you know, the missive to Conservative MLAs around, you know, Christy Clark's comments that Carrie Lynn Finley can't win a general election, and Christy Clark called her a kook as well, and, you know, sending out a missive to MLAs saying, oh yeah, you know, Christy Clark's an NDP stooge, and that I can't imagine will go over well with members of the party who have been associated with the BC Liberals in the past, or who are more moderate. So, well, you know, there is there is some controversy over Kelly Green's comments. There's also some controversy over the conservatives as well.
0: Yeah, no, it's interesting times. I feel like both of BC's main political parties that we have right now are, you know, in these rocky phases in their timelines. Now, back to the NDP with that. Do you think there's any more signs of political fallout? Because you even mentioned it happening with the federal Liberals. We're just in this strange moment where we're trying to push through a lot of quick economic changes in the face of U.S. Trade wars, and we're trying to rush a few things through, which have the traditionally environmental sides of both the NDP or the federal Liberals alarmed. Any more signs of more cracks?
12: I mean, we've seen polling that has shown that Premier David Eby's approval ratings amongst his base has gone down, amongst past NDP voters. And I imagine that's a lot to do with some of the shifts that the government has made around these natural resource projects. And, you know, I know that the environmental wing of the NDP is not happy with the direction the government is going. That's the same thing at the federal level with some of the federal Liberals. And so, you know, when you're trying to make such a big shift away from maybe some of what you traditionally have done or looked at, then you risk alienating parts of your base. Now, this has always been a problem for the NDP because you've got the brown wing of the so-called brown wing of the party that is more labor resource based, that side of things. And then you've got the more environmental, social activism side of the party. And those have always been in contention on some issues. And I think that's maybe coming to the head a little bit here.
0: Alec Lazenby, he's legislative reporter with the Vancouver Sun, and he's done a lot of work on this story. Again, the province bypassing the Utilities Commission on a key certificate for the Tilbury LNG project. This is in Delta, big storage facility, and getting more liquefied LNG onto ships and all that for shipping is the story that we're looking at. And you can find his work in the Vancouver Sun. Alec, great to talk to you as always.
12: Thank you so much for having me, Ryan.
0: All right, well, that's all the time we have for today. Thanks so much for listening. Great to have you here. Lisa's got your news still. We've got much more to come on CFAX, but that's it for me. I'm signing off for the day. I'll be back with you tomorrow with another meat draw from Glenwood Meats. No other radio station's doing a meat draw. You don't want to miss it. Just after 8 o'clock tomorrow, we'll be back with that. And until then, have a wonderful day.

0: 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Temptations Under the Sun, Cyprus.
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11: Good morning, I'm Lisa Best with your CFAX 1070 news to 9 o'clock. New numbers have revealed dozens of people who traveled to Canada to enjoy the FIFA World Cup have since liked it here and claimed asylum. CTV's Josiah Allman has the details.
12: 175 people who flagged the tournament on their temporary residence applications before traveling to Canada went on to submit asylum claims. It's out of more than the 26,000 people who said the World Cup was their purpose for visiting. The highest number of claimants came from Ghana.
11: There was also claimants from at least a dozen each from Colombia, Egypt, and Kenya. 25 claimants from Ghana alone. Nanaimo RCMP investigating a suspicious fire on the weekend in Bowen Park. Police say for some reason someone set fire to two large trees along the pedestrian walk path near the Riverside Drive entrance to the park. Firefighters responded quickly. They were able to get the flames up before the fire spread. However, the trees are badly damaged. And they also detected a small chemical odor at the scene, so there may have been a propellant used. Anyone who saw anything or knows anything about that fire on Sunday morning is asked to call Nanaimo RCMP. The BC wildfire dashboard showing 139 wildfires burning in this province, 51 considered out of control. They're all on the mainland. The four here on the island are either at a being held status or under control. The mayor of Clinton says his community has been under duress. A crew will now assess the fire-ravaged village, and people whose property suffered damage will be contacted personally. He says there's been a lot of misinformation being posted on Facebook. Roland Stankey, the mayor of the community, says smoldering embers are rampant through the village. It's caused more blazes through flare-ups. He says a bypass has been opened to allow untreated water to be used to fight fires, but those who have defied an evacuation order will now have to boil their water moving forward. A new study on planet warming emissions released during Canada's record 2023 wildfires suggests the majority came not from trees, but from the burning of soil and peat. The study estimates for the first time for about three quarters of the emissions came from the burning that happened below the ground. The study's author, Alimu Gonsama, says they took this project to attribute the total emissions from the live biomass that includes trees and small shrubs into peat and soil.
13: And even if we remove all the trees from the surface, let's say, that's extreme measure of forest management. And what our study shows that 33% of the land area burning is just peat.
11: The findings suggest increasingly intense wildfires are exposing Canada's vast stores of soil and peat carbon, raising the risk of climate feedback loop, in which fires release more plant warming emissions that help drive further warming. There's some reports the federal government is nearing a deal that would see the news return to Meta's social media platforms. CTV's Abigail Beeman has more on how it's intertwined with our ongoing tariff talks.
2: The reality is we're not willing to do it for free.
3: Meta has blocked news on Instagram and Facebook since 2023 when the Online News Act called for tech giants to pay Canadian producers. It did not respond to multiple requests for comment about what's on the table. Last year, Ottawa dropped the digital services tax because it angered Donald Trump. Miller was asked if there were any plans to repeal this Online News Act.
2: No plans.
11: And Walmart's lost its title it's held for 12 years.
14: At least not according to the Fortune Global 500 ranking released this morning. Amazon is number one this year, with revenue surging 12% and surpassing $700 billion. Behind the online retailer is former number one Walmart, followed by China's State Grid, United Healthcare Group, and Saudi Aramco. 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
11: Checking your markets, TSX is up 139 points at 35,708. The Dow is up 640 at 52,850, and our Canadian dollar is holding at 71 cents US. 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We're seeing a little bit of patches of blue here and there. It's going to clear this afternoon. The fog will dissipate too. The winds west 40 along the Wanda-Fuca Strait, and the high 21, low 13 tonight. Tomorrow, mix of sun and cloud, and we're looking for a high of 21 again.
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18: Welcome to the show, everybody. I'm Graham Richardson in for Vashi Capellos for this week. I hope you're having a good Tuesday. The weather has changed dramatically where I am in Ottawa. Lots of rain coming. We're going to talk about that in a moment. We have trade issues to discuss. More movement towards the United States for trade negotiators. And let's start with our daily rundown.
19: The Rundown.
18: As I said, Canada-U.S. Trade Minister Dominic LeBlanc heading to Washington this week for meetings. He'll be joined by Canada's chief trade negotiator, Janice Charette. This is, in some ways, it's difficult to for the public and for people outside the process to kind of figure out what's going on, right? We have a ramped-up rhetoric, ramped-up threats of tariffs from the United States, 50%. All of that noise last week that is very, very significant, saying they're punishing Canada for the booze ban and for dairy and for

0: reveal something that no other president had the courage to ever do.
1: So, according to him, it's working and everything is just dreamy in Trump land. Not sure that's true. We will be speaking with our panel about that and also generally through the show about what, you know, Canada is facing and how much of this is noise and how much does Canada believe there is a deal to be had? Or what's the point of a deal with a group of people who clearly believe, like, as per the Gordie Howe Bridge, they can change things whenever they want, do whatever they want. And so that is the tightrope the Canadian government is walking along, and we'll see what comes of it. They won't say when they're going or who they're going to meet with, but they are going later this week. Next topic, the ER crisis story from yesterday about shortages, also about burnout and about people leaving the profession. We're going to talk to Shamira Mandani from World Education Services about how immigration, the right type of immigration, fit in the healthcare system can help alleviate these kinds of stresses. She has been talking about this for years. She's been a guest on this program before. We want to talk to her about that particular study. Also coming up, David McLaughlin. There is a new task force for modernizing government. Before you fall asleep, David McLaughlin, of course, long time involvement in government for many, many decades, in the Mulroney government as well, of course. Talking about the need for the public service to respond in a way it has not responded in a long time, and to break the process, and how what that kind of culture change is going to take, what it's going to mean for Canadians. But before the break, we want to talk about a very wet part of the province, Ontario. In for another active weather day. Some areas could get 80 millimeters of rain by the time the storm passes through. There is concern again about flooding. Peter Kimball's meteorologist with Environment Canada. Peter joins us on the phone. Peter, you've had a busy summer, particularly in this part of the country. How bad will it get for Ottawa, for areas around Ontario over the next 18 hours or so?
2: Yeah, so it's not going to be comparable to what we saw July 1st. Let's be clear about that. July 1st in Ottawa, for people who don't live in Ottawa, we got about 120 to 200 millimeters in a short span of about maybe 2 or 3 hours.
1: Wow.
2: And that was the flash flood event that we saw there. And so we're not going to get anything close to that, because in Ottawa we've already had about 28 millimeters this morning. That fell in about 2 hours, but that's 28 millimeters, not 150 millimeters or so. And we may get another 25 to 50. Our special weather statement mentions 100, but I think that's probably on the high side, and that probably covers what fell last night as well. So it's actually a weakening system now, so it's not going to be too much worse. Maybe another 25, locally 50 probably, it's more realistic.
1: How wet has it been in this part of the country this summer?
2: Good question. You know, because I'm looking at a map right now of the precipitation in the month of July, and it's a sea of brown, and brown represents way below normal, and almost no green, which is way above normal. But except for the green is occurring right over Ottawa and just east of Toronto, and over the Niagara region. Niagara last night got 130 millimeters of rain, so they got a ton of rain in St. Catharines last night. Pretty much everybody is dry, except where all the people live.
1: And it feels like, given what happened July 1st, it feels like we've just been deluged, but it's kind of been, massive and then dry, and then a lot of rain and then dry. And of course, we would hope for the western part of the country, especially in the hot zones, that they'd get some rain as well.
2: Indeed. And in fact, oddly enough, in spite of all the dryness, in Ottawa, we are setting a new monthly rainfall record in July of 2026. We're now at 250 millimeters, which sets the new record for the rainiest July on record. Now, that beats the July 1899 record of 250.
1: Wow. And
2: now,
1: again,
2: that's at the airport.
1: Okay. And just again, though, but that's with that massive downpour July 1. And other smaller ones like what we're experiencing now, and then relatively dry in the in-between periods.
2: Absolutely correct. Not only that, but it's basically, it applies because of July 1st. And

0: For the area that didn't get July 1st, around even nearby, it's actually nowhere near a record. So it really, it all depends on where the flash flood events occur.
1: Peter Kimball from Environment Canada, thanks so much for joining us. Appreciate it.
0: You're welcome.
1: All right. We are weather obsessed, of course, just like most Canadians. A little later in the show, we're going to speak with Wilfred King, the chief of Gull Bay First Nation. They are calling, a group of First Nation chiefs in Ontario, calling for a public inquiry into the province's handling of wildfires that have devastated communities, forcing thousands to flee with very little notice. We heard him this morning on Your Morning talking about the fact that he had had no contact whatsoever with the Ministry of Natural Resources on any kind of fire protocol, had to be completely on their own in fairly remote areas and basically make the call on their own to get out. So we have deep rainfall in cities, very heavy, and then we've got forest fires in the northern part of the province. And we are continuing to watch what's happening in BC. Yesterday, the merging of those two fires and how dry it is there and what that's going to lead to, and whether there's some relief coming. We should also point out that on the trade front, we are watching, and we will have more on this as the program develops. President Trump called into Fox News today and again reiterated that his talking point, you know, we don't need anything from Canada, and we don't need anything from Mexico. We have all the cards. We hold all the power. You know, we're going to talk to some of our panel and our guests about how, we all appreciate the line that the government is trying to walk here without getting public. Like, there's no win going, they believe there's no win going tit for tat with someone like Donald Trump in the media and on socials. It just doesn't work because he's the loudest bullhorn in the world, really, and it doesn't really achieve anything. What they're attempting to do is achieve stability and freer markets and freer access to the U.S. market like we've had for many, many years. And the question is becoming, should a harder line be taken, especially as this deadline ticks down to August 19th, 30 days until all these tariffs are apparently going to hit Canada or else. But when we come back, let's talk about ERs and the healthcare system and the role potentially immigration can play in alleviating some of that pressure. Shamir Madani, the director, managing director for World Education Services, will join us. Stay with us.
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1: Welcome back. I'm Graham Richardson, sitting in for Vashi on this Tuesday. I hope you had a good start to the week. This story really stood out, got a lot of attention yesterday. The burnout rate for ER physicians in that study by the Canadian Medical Association Journal. If you missed it, it's all over the place yesterday. Emergency physician burnout remains high. Half the respondents reducing their work hours, 10% leaving the profession. Some of the results that every Canadian should be paying attention to, the report says burnout is a response to chronic emotional and interpersonal stressors experienced in work. It's measured through the dimensions of emotional exhaustion, depersonalization, a sense of decreased personal accomplishment. And this report finding, you know, a trend here in all the anecdotes that we've been reporting on and everybody's been reporting on in our medical system. It's very, very troubling. One of the areas of interest for World Education Services, if you don't know them, they do accreditation for professional immigrants who are attempting to come to Canada, is identifying areas where immigrants can be of value to the Canadian economy. And at the top of the list is often the healthcare system. Shamira Madani from West joins us now. Shamira, thanks for coming on.
2: Thank you for inviting me, Graham.
1: When you saw these results yesterday and over the last couple of days, what did you think about what first came to mind for you?
2: So what immediately came to mind for me, Graham, is that we already have internationally educated individuals here to support our very passionate and committed doctors. ER doctors are facing burnout and other healthcare professionals. You know, our healthcare system is under tremendous strain. We're all being impacted. And, you know, Graham, we know that 6.5 million people in Canada don't have a family doctor. And in Ontario, that's about 15% of the population. And the shortages are expected to grow. And yet, we have at the very same time internationally educated doctors, nurses, and other healthcare professionals who are already here and ready to contribute, but many remain on the sidelines. So that was my immediate thought, is why aren't we leveraging those individuals who came here to support us in this crisis?
1: You and I have talked about this before, that the Uber driver, ex-doctor, ex-nurse, is it a myth or is it real from your perspective?
2: Totally real. I mean, every single Uber ride that I take, every person there is a professional. They're either in STEM, engineer, many, many healthcare professionals, and they're driving Ubers or cabs or doing retail work because they are unable to practice their qualifications. Just too many barriers that we put in place that are unnecessary. These are experienced individuals.
1: We often hear about funding and money and investment, and that's clearly an issue here in targeting areas of the healthcare system. But it seems to me that you talk a lot about it not just being that. It is in many cases internal professional issues with accreditation from existing regulators, non-government.
2: It's a combination of things, Graham. It isn't just the internal issues. It's very much around streamlining and better aligning licensing pathways. You know, basically from the federal government who recruits these individuals to individuals when they come to our provinces, what are the pathways so that we don't make them repeat what they've learned in their home country, or you go from one province to another and the barriers are different. And so really we need to have, you know, information that's clear and better alignment and licensing processes, federal to provincial, each province, and then the licensing bodies. And that's already starting, but a lot more and a lot faster.
1: How difficult is it, whether you're a doctor or a registered nurse or someone in a profession in the healthcare system that we are in dire need of, regardless of where you're coming from, how difficult is it to get that accreditation and work in this country in the field that you've been trained in?
2: So we know that it is difficult because individuals tell us how long it's taking, how expensive it is. They use their relevancy, and we hear from the healthcare system they need these individuals. But the issue is that we don't have coherent data. We need a clearer picture of where international educated health professionals are, where are the roadblocks, and we also need to know from the healthcare system where are the barriers, because we know we need internationally educated to support us in the northern and rural, but the licensing gets really complicated. So in my mind, we need to have a very coherent, proactive approach to gather data in one place, the federal government working with the provinces to get the data, and then look at actually where the barriers are, and then having very practical solutions in terms of moving forward.
1: I would think that many Canadians, though, are comfortable with a high standard in Canada for those who have been trained elsewhere to be able to practice here, let's say doctors and nurses. Is that a fair statement? Is that a fair characterization for what the system does? Or is it simply putting barriers into place that don't make a lot of sense?
2: Well, many of the barriers don't make sense to me. If you have doctors and nurses who basically studied and worked in other countries where they already had their licenses, they got points for their language skills and experience. And when they come here, why would we be starting from scratch to basically test the language again, test the experience? What is the faster way of basically understanding what they already bring and do it in a way that gives them the information quickly so that wherever there are gaps, they're fine because they basically meet the standards. They just need to demonstrate that quickly in a cost-effective manner. We can't be bringing people here and then letting them just, you know, wait and wait to see if they're going to be able to practice.
1: Right. Is there a simple reason why that, what you describe, is not happening? Why it's taking so long?
2: It's because you have different groups putting in different policies and practices, and we basically then have to have individuals shopping around to see where they need to start, what the gaps are, how to fill those gaps, etc. That's one of the biggest challenges. And my message is really clear, Graham. The talent is already here. The opportunity is to unlock this by making sure that you have the right people, decision makers around the table to look at our current systems, building partnerships, and creating pathways that allow people to basically start and finish the process quickly so they can start contributing. And so you won't have the impact on our very, very passionate, committed ER doctors who are facing burnout. They could have support and help.
1: I know you're concerned about the way immigration policy has changed in the last few years. Are you concerned that this swing to a more difficult immigration process to Canada will hurt industries like healthcare disproportionately because so many are trying to come here to work in healthcare?
2: I wouldn't suggest it's going to hurt. What I would like to suggest that what we do is make it clearer so that when an individual basically gets points for healthcare, which is a priority that the federal government has put in place, which is the right action. But when the individual comes to a particular province, they're starting from scratch. So what I'm recommending, suggesting, begging that the federal government works with the provinces, works with the licensing body. So it isn't one part of the puzzle where the federal government says, we need healthcare workers, we provide points, and we bring them in. Because it makes no difference right now. That's the biggest gap. Then the provinces and the licensing bodies have to pick that up, make sure that the barriers are reduced, and we quickly can get people licensed and working.
1: Well, they seem to be doing it over booze between the provinces. You'd think they could do it with healthcare workers, too. I know it might be a bit more complicated. Shamira Madani, always great to have you on. Thanks so much for being here.
2: Thank you, Graham.
1: All right. When we come back, why a public inquiry is being called for over forest fires in Ontario. Stay with us.
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4: Good morning. I'm Lisa Best with your CFAX 1070 News to 9:30. Canada-U.S. Trade Minister Dominic LeBlanc is set to travel to Washington this week after Donald Trump threatened to slap new tariffs on an array of Canadian goods starting August 19th.
5: LeBlanc's spokesperson says he will be joined by Canada's chief trade negotiator, but no information was provided on who they're meeting or how many days they will be in Washington. The Trump administration said last week it would impose 50% tariffs on certain Canadian goods in response to provincial liquor bans, Canada's dairy supply management system, and certain automobile quotas. The new levies are meant to put pressure on Ottawa during talks on the Canada-U.S.-Mexico agreement on trade. Trump told Fox News Tuesday that he doesn't really want to update the trade agreement and he'd rather be independent. Kelly Malone, The Canadian Press, Washington.
4: A new report from Indeed shows the Canadian labor market has steadied in the second quarter after a slow start to the year. Indeed's Canada economist, Brendan Bernard, says slowing population growth brought the working age employment rate to its highest level since mid-2024. The report found many job seekers who continue to face prolonged unemployment spells. Still, Bernard says firmer conditions in the second quarter shows the labor market's resilience amid an otherwise soft economy. Jackie the Bald Eagle doing better after a setback last weekend.
6: The Ojai Raptor Center says the Big Bear Eagle remains in stable but critical condition and is still being treated in its ICU. Jackie has been receiving several prophylactic treatments to help support her body. Jackie was rescued earlier this month after being attacked by two younger eagles. She was anemic with inflammation affecting her kidneys and was likely already sick before the attack. Jackie had been improving after receiving a blood transfusion last week. On Saturday, her blood values declined but have since rebounded. The eagle has improved from being fed while restrained to eating on her own with more energy and alertness. I'm Daniel Martindale.
4: And it's a milestone today. Terry Fox would have celebrated his 68th birthday today. The Marathon of Hope runner was born on July 28, 1958. He died, as we know, on June 28, 1981, 1 month shy of his 23rd birthday. Terry Fox is widely remembered for his final sentiments regarding his legacy, saying, "If I don't make it, the Marathon of Hope must continue." Well, it has. His historic Marathon of Hope has raised over $24 million to date for cancer research and inspires the annual Terry Fox Run, which is happening again coming up on September 20th. Your CFAX weather forecast, bit of a mixed bag. Weather continues today. Cloudy, a few showers possible today. Winds west 40 along the Montefiore Strait, a high 21. Few clouds tonight, low 13. Mix of sun and cloud tomorrow. Breezy conditions, a high 21 once again.
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1: Thanks for being here. I'm Graham Richardson in for Vashi on this Tuesday. I hope you're having a good week. It has been wild weather in northern Ontario. Of course, we're watching the fires in western Canada and BC as well. Hopefully some relief coming there and in Ontario as well. A group of chiefs in northern Ontario, the Ontario First Nations chiefs, calling for a public inquiry into how Ontario is handling wildfires that have devastated communities, forcing thousands to flee with little notice whatsoever. Two of them have been completely destroyed by wildfires in northern Ontario. One person, Wilfred King, is the chief of Gull Bay First Nation. The chief joins us, Chief King joins us on the line now. And just for everybody's information, Chief, Gull Bay is east of Dryden, north of Thunder Bay, quite a ways up there, obviously. How bad has the fire season been for you so far?
16: It's very bad. The fire to the north of us is the largest fire recorded in the history of Ontario. We have three fires to the southwest of us that's very close to the community, and all those fires are out of control right now.
1: Has there been damage to the community?
16: Not to our community. We managed to declare a state of emergency on the 14th of July, and we did our own evacuation. And the reason why we did that is that we had no communication with the Ministry of Natural Resources or Emergency Measures Ontario in terms of evacuating the community. The two communities to the north of me, Namagusa-Gagong and also White Sand First Nation, were given very little notice to evacuate. So we had to take matters into our own hand and basically did our own evacuation.
1: What surprised you most about that, the fact that you haven't heard at all from the Ministry of Natural Resources?
16: Well, I'm very surprised because when we heard that the community of Namagusa-Gagong had burnt to the ground, we were seeing video footage of people. Basically, they had less than an hour's notice to leave the community, and they didn't get the notice from the MNRF. The notice came from a railway worker that would happen to be working in the area and notified the chief and told the chief that there's a fire very close to your community. She called the members in the community to evacuate, and basically they were basically running on their feet and jumping in boats to escape that fire in their community. Had to cross a large lake, and the fire basically was still, went across the lake, and then on the other side it was basically chasing down the highway. White Sand First Nation, again, they were given the order to evacuate on the 11th hour, and people were fleeing the community. There was a lot of smoke and ash in the community, and people were leaving the community as late as 2, 3 o'clock in the morning and getting notified to evacuate the community.
1: The premier spends go ahead, sir.
16: The fire was basically at their doorstep as well, within a kilometer or two of their community. So they had very little response time to evacuate.
1: Mm-hmm. And I mean, of course, as you know, it goes without saying. I mean, Northern Ontario is a massive, massive body of land. The premier talks a lot about how much they're spending on fire management and on emergency services. And I guess your point of view is, and the group of First Nations, you're just not seeing it when it matters most.
16: Yeah, and we had an individual that was a former firefighter. He's been a wildland firefighter for 10 years, and he's the local representative with Ontario Public Service Alliance Union. And he's made it very clear that there's been cutbacks after cutbacks after cutbacks through the fire suppression efforts in Ontario by this government. I challenge Premier Ford in terms of when he's talking about putting money towards fire suppression in Ontario. I don't see it.
1: How should it have looked from your perspective?
16: Well, I think that one of the key things, there has to be a complete overhaul of the system, and I believe that the Public Inquiries Act would investigate all matters in relation to the fires. We would look at, the terms of early responses, making sure that that people get early warnings in terms of evacuation, better communication for sure. There was a real lack of communication between the MNRF and the communities. Like I said, community had less than an hour to get out of their community. And again, being warned by a railway worker, nobody from MNRF, that's the first thing. And then the community of White Sand, leaving on the 11th hour and so forth. So better communication, a complete overhaul of the emergency management of Ontario and how we fight fires in Ontario. And I think that First Nations could offer some really good ideas and suggestions on how to do that. And there has to be a collaboration between the federal government, the provincial government, and First Nations in relation to that.
1: When you say how we fight fires, what do you think needs to change?
16: Well, I think what has to change is that we have to have more firefighters, for one thing, and we must have the budgets for them. My understanding is that, there's lack of water bombers, there's lack of helicopters, lack of firefighters in general. Like I said, the three fires to the southwest of our community, it's not being manned right now. Even though they're out of control, they're not being manned, and there's nobody fighting those fires. The fire to the north of us, there are firefighters there, but I just think there's a real lack of personnel.
1: Is it possible, let me just put this to you with the utmost respect, is it possible that the speed with which the fire moved because of the conditions and the intensity of these fires now, that they simply did not and could not warn with enough time for your people to get out? Is that a possibility, or you don't accept that?
16: I don't accept that because the fire to the north of us, the north, two fires joined together, not that largest fire that we have that's currently going on right now. That fire started in late May. And so they let it burn for almost a month and a half, and then it got out of control. Then they couldn't put it out. So that they should have suppressed that fire immediately. The fire that was west of Collins, the people called it in 3 days when they saw smoke coming from that direction. And again, there was no response, and they were advised by MNR not to worry. The fire is too far from your community. And then all of a sudden, in the next day or two, they're running from their community. So I don't buy that. I understand, yes, global warming is having an impact on the forest for sure. But I think there's our means and ways of dealing with that and using Indigenous knowledge as well to help combat these fires.
1: Chief, how are your people doing? It must be just a horrible situation to be in.
16: Yes, they're currently located in Thunder Bay right now. We're staying at various hotels and motels. They all want to go home, and I feel for them, but the situation is just way too dangerous right now.
1: Is there any improvement coming weather-wise? Is there any good news out there?
16: Not to my knowledge. I believe it's warm again all this week. There's no rain. We had very little rain, and I think the rain had very little or no impact on the fire. It's going to be warm weather for the rest of the week, and we're hoping that we don't get a strong west wind, because if a strong west wind comes, our community is in grave danger.
1: Have you heard anything from senior government officials, either at the Ministry of Natural Resources or the Premier, or any level of government at all?
16: Not at all. Premier Ford, last week when he held a press conference in Toronto, not once did he mention Indigenous people, First Nations, and all he did was praise himself and his government all the wonderful job they were doing. And that's why the First Nations held a press conference right after that, and we countered everything that Premier Ford and his ministers were saying. So I felt there had to be a response to his statements, and we have to set the record straight.
1: You often feel, I know, in these small remote communities, completely cut off or isolated from the rest of Canada in some ways. I'm assuming this kind of thing just makes that worse.
16: Yes, and I think in this time, we have First Nations that are evacuated, but we also have a lot of cottages that were burnt to the ground as well. We had a lot of tourist outfitters whose resorts were burnt to the ground. So there's it's not only First Nations people that are impacted, unorganized communities. I feel also perhaps even some municipalities were also impacted by this as well.
1: Chief, I really appreciate your time. Wish you all the luck and hope your people get home. That's Wilfred King, Chief of Gull Bay First Nation in Northern Ontario. Thank you, sir.
16: Thank you very much. Bye-bye.
1: All right. Stay with us. The Vashi Cappello Show continues after the break. I'm Graham Richardson.
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1: Welcome back. I'm Graham Richardson, sitting in for Vashi Capello. If you're lucky enough to have a family cottage or a cottage in the family, whatever it is, or know someone who does, it's a great time of year, obviously, to be sitting on the dock. Maybe not today in parts of the country. Or if you've got a family cabin, if you're in the West, not a cottage. I know there's a difference. What about planning for that? How do you do it? It's time for our focus on money talk this week.
0: Now, money talk. Money!
1: A little Pink Floyd on the Tuesday never hurts anybody. 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Hi, John. Thanks for joining us.
2: Hi, Graham. Always nice to be here.
1: Yeah. This can be very complicated. People who don't have a family cottage in their possession, like, well, can't you just give it to the kids? And the answer is no, you can't. It's not that simple, right?
2: Well, that's true. And with the long weekend coming up, I thought this would be a timely discussion, how to keep this family cottage in the family. And you're absolutely right. It's got some challenges. So you know what I thought we'd do, with your permission, is we do a little bit of case study. How would that be?
1: Perfect. Perfect.
2: So now these people exist, but we changed names to protect the innocent. But Jack and Diane, they're both 71. And they bought a cottage in Muskoka in 1984 for about $180,000.
1: Good for them.
2: Smart move, huh?
1: Yeah.
2: Anyway, and they threw some money into it, so it's got an adjusted cost base, say, of $250,000. But here's the issue. It's now worth, $2.5 million. And so to your point, there's some serious issues to transferring that.
1: Now, this gets confusing for people. So this is a windfall, except that it's not their primary residence, right? So this is, you can't just sell it to your kids for a low, if you sell it for market value, there's that gap between what you paid and what it's worth now. And that's Revenue Canada coming for their share of it, right?
2: Exactly. And I think understanding the tax issue is critical, because what has happened in this particular case is there's been a dramatic capital gain. And we can talk, but in the event they say pass away, there is a deemed disposition of a significant amount of dollars. And what can happen here is people who want to keep the cottage in the family, Graham, they have to come up with this significant amount of tax money, and often they're forced to sell the cottage just to pay the tax. Mm-hmm. And that's not what you want to avoid. So I guess, what do you do, right? How do you do this?
1: Yes.
2: And there's a number of ways, but one of the most common questions we get is, as you alluded to, should we transfer to the kids while we're still alive? And there's potential advantages to this, right? So, you get to enjoy the next generation with the property and them enjoying the property. And any future gains is attributed to them. And you do simplify your estate. And also one of the big ones, as is transferring maintenance responsibilities. Maybe the kids take it over. But there are some potential disadvantages to doing this. And one of them is it triggers a capital gain, potentially. And you also surrender some of the control. In fact, your kids could technically change the locks on you.
1: Right.
2: Not that that would ever happen, but these are possibilities. And also what you do is you expose yourself to your kids' potential liabilities, creditors, bankruptcy, and divorce, which is, always, 50% divorce rate in Canada. And I guess
1: because it's an asset, right?
2: Exactly. You've given it to them. So this is not really as much of a tax decision as a family governance decision. Okay. The other one is, we get this one, I'll just transfer the title to my kids, right? And I think that's a very complicated thing to do, and it should be done, with lots of legal and tax advice before doing anything. Because it does change decision making, and it exposes you to some unintended consequences. But that's a big one. And there's also talk about using potentially a trust, which gives you some flexibility and some succession benefits, but it does add sort of complications to the mix.
1: And a trust, no matter what, someone somewhere in the family is going to have to pay that capital gain when they sell. My understanding is a trust would just move that down the line to when the property eventually sells.
2: Right. And so I'm not a lawyer, but I would say, yes, there are some benefits. And, you know, obviously to be carefully considered, but yes, there is a 21-year deemed disposition rule.
1: Mm.
2: So always done. Sorry, I interrupted you.
1: No, that's okay. And look, yeah. I appreciate a lot of people listening. Oh, this is a nice problem to have. And yeah. I do. You know, this is you know, for Jack and Diane, right? They bought in Muskoka in the 80s. Very, very smart thing to do. And the other assumption here is that they do not need the money to, you know, to fund whatever they may need in retirement or care and those sorts of things, which become parts of it. But in particular, that part of Ontario, I know for friends of friends, and they've had to dispose because the capital gains was so large from a family cottage back in the 40s and even in the 30s that it was just astronomical, the value now. And yeah, I mean, obviously it's a wonderful thing to have, but at the same time, you just can't afford to keep it. It's just too expensive. That capital gain is just too much.
2: It's so true. And like I said, the issue is it's a very emotional asset, right? And I think that's where people get away with themselves. You know, I want the cottage and it's really important to me. I want all those memories, but it comes at a big price tag. You know, this is one of those things where we say that, you know, that dirty word, life insurance. It actually can be very effective here, like a joint second to die policy. Could be something that could pay potentially that capital gains if it's purchased early enough and everyone's healthy.
1: Interesting. How would that work?
2: Yeah. So that great question. It's a joint second to die policy. And what you do is, you know, you put it on the two parents, and whoever dies last, an amount is paid out that will potentially pay capital gains on the cottage and also potentially do an equalization payment. Let's say someone doesn't want the cottage, but that's the useful for it. And they tend to be less expensive joint second to dies because it's based on two lives. Mm. It is an estate planning tool, and a lot of people use it to deal with, as we've discussed, the significant capital gains that can be accrued by, you know, buying a cottage in the 80s and having it appreciate to a significant amount, you know, in 2026.
1: Well, look, I mean, anybody listening, maybe they're on the dock and they can just crack a cold beer. You don't have to talk about this. But I guess if you don't talk about this and you don't plan for this, it is very, very challenging at a time when someone does pass away. There has to be a decision. And that's what you're trying to avoid, right?
2: Well, that's true. And, you know, one of the things that costs nothing is an annual family meeting. Like, I think these things, since you brought it up, that, you know, they don't get talked about and suddenly there's a big decision to make. How about if you engage your family members and say, hey, look, here's the family cottage. You know, who wants it? Who doesn't want it? These are the budgetary requirements. You know, if mom and dad basically cede ownership, how's it going to run? I think that's a really good use of time and energy, is to sort of have it out on the table and say, hey, we want to preserve these memories, because at the end of the day, yes, this is about tax, but really it's about ensuring there's family memories. Anyway, those are my thoughts.
1: John Klotz from Northwood Financial Investment Planning Council, thanks for being here. Appreciate it.
2: Thanks so much. Have a great day.
1: When we come back, our daily debrief panel, we'll talk about the Americans, trade, and whether Canada will get a deal soon.
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11: Good morning, I'm Lisa Best with your CFAX 1070 news to 10 o'clock. Begin in Souk, where residents turned out for a council meeting last night to challenge the decision to proceed with the Throop Road connector design that would require a wider right-of-way, increase costs, and impact existing playing fields in the region. They say after 20 years of planning, many are questioning why Souk is still talking about this road instead of being able to drive on it. Councillors Kevin Pearson and Herb Haldane opposed council's recent decision to proceed with the $50 million 25-meter right-of-way plan, arguing there's a more affordable way to construct the road while preserving the opportunity for future expansion. Souk First mayoral candidate Kevin Pearson says those frustrations are understandable. Councillor Herb Haldane said the issue isn't whether the road should be built, it's whether taxpayers are getting the best solution moving forward. The BC Wildfire Update status shows 139 fires burning in the province, 51 considered out of control. There's been 16 new starts in the past 24 hours. The four fires burning on Vancouver Island are either in the status of being held or under control. This is a councillor for the village of Clinton on the mainland says some really sad stories are emerging from his community, homes and other structures destroyed by the flames. The village itself has mostly been spared, but Nicholas Kosovic says properties to the south of Clinton have been lost. And that includes Steve's towing an auto body. The owner, Steve Larrabee, says that is due to less 4 hours of government inaction on the weekend. His family lost everything in the fire.
12: Do you know what kind of environment disaster that is for our environment? Gas, diesel, excavators burning, equipment burning, everything.
11: The mayor of Clinton, Roland Stanky, says a crew will assess the fire-ravaged village today, and those whose property suffered damage will be contacted personally. He's worried about misinformation that's been circulating on social media. As for the wildfire smoke situation across this province, here on Vancouver Island, we should not be impacted today by any smoke. It appears that the fire is burning south of us throughout Washington State, and on the mainland are blowing eastbound. In health news, a recent data is showing that psychiatric patients wait days in the ER for hospital admission and wait far longer than other patients do. Experts say the ER environment is chaotic. Tons of noise and the lights always on can be very harmful for a person in a mental health crisis. Karen Rubio tells us of one situation only made worse when a patient was kept in a tiny, isolated, secure room.
13: A Vancouver woman who says she was locked in a seclusion room several times between 1992 and 2015 recalls the environment only aggravating her paranoia and hallucinations. She can still remember the room vividly. Not much bigger than a stretcher, she says. No door handle or light switch, a mattress on the floor, and a steel toilet in the corner. She says it was the most confining, horrible, anxiety-provoking experience in her life.
11: Alberta Psychiatric Association President Dr. Karen Duncalf says the reason why patients wait longer is not a simple one, but she says there's lots of contributing factors, including the lack of beds available. And beginning Friday, Albertans will be able to pay out-of-pocket to bypass medical referral for diagnostic screening tests such as MRIs or ultrasounds. The announcement by the Premier of the province yesterday, following up on legislation passed by her United Conservative government this spring. Danielle Smith says patients will pay for tests when they receive them, potentially be reimbursed if the results lead to a cancer diagnosis. On your markets for Tuesday trading, the TSX is currently in the green, 124 points at 35,692. The Dow is up 626 at 52,837. And our Canadian dollar holding at 71 cents US. 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Should clear by noon, including taking the fog with it. Wind west 40 along the 1 to Fuca Strait, a high 21, low 13 tonight with a few clouds and a mix of sun and cloud tomorrow. High 21 again, sunshine coming through Thursday, 21.
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1: Welcome back to the show. I'm Graham Richardson, sitting in for Vashi Capello on this Tuesday. It is time for our Daily Debrief panel.
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1: And joining us today, Jamie Elgin, principal at Canaptus, Sharon Carr, former deputy chief of staff to Finance Minister Bill Morneau. Welcome to you both. How are you?
17: Good, Graham. How are you?
18: Hello.
1: I'm doing okay. You know, it's summer, doldrum. You know, I was away last week, not much going on. You know, like nothing ever stops, right, around here. I wanted to start there. We've got the trade minister going down to Washington again. We've got, what looks like, okay, it maybe not formal talks. Something is intensifying, Sharon. What is your overall sense about what's happening here between the two countries? And if you can, rhetoric aside, it's very difficult with the Trump administration to say that because they are so fixated on that, on messaging to their base. What do you think is going on with these talks?
18: So it's so funny when you say rhetoric aside, because we're in such a weird time. It's like someone is saying to you, hey, you're stupid, I hate you. And you have to respond back by saying, hello, how are you?
1: Yeah.
18: It is like the most bizarre period of our time. Listen, what I'll say is that I know there's a lot of chitter chatter out there where people want to know what these negotiations are including in a very public way. But part of the strategy here has been to not do things publicly. The tiniest misstep in words, any small movement can

0: and opposition want.
1: Yeah, and it's not, we'll get to the conservative perspective, Jamie, in a moment, but Jamie, it's not that they're afraid of Donald Trump becoming angry, I would argue. It's because he's always angry. That's just the way he is. Mm-hmm. He's always got a chip on his shoulder, fair, saying he's been, you know, America's been screwed over by their allies for so long now, I'm fixing it and all that sort of stuff. What I think they're afraid of or trying to avoid is, number one, showing weakness. Number two, causing a distraction that derails things. Is that a fair assessment?
2: I think it is. I think when you look at what is happening as well, this is kind of like a labor negotiations where you hear a union say the employer is the absolute worst thing ever and it's life or death consequences and here's all the things we need. And then they get a 3% pay raise and they go back to working together 3 weeks after the good negotiations are done and all the inflamed rhetoric gets
1: I want to stop
2: aside.
1: You, though. I agree with your analysis to a point, though, but there's never been a company like Donald Trump running the biggest economy in the world.
2: No, I agree with that entirely, Graham, which is why I was going to say, I think when you look at what the federal government has been doing, they are trying to not be provocative. The union, in my analogy, actually is more like Donald Trump is the one making the outlandish claims, whereas Canada is kind of taking the approach of not negotiating this via PR and spin in the media. And so I think what you're seeing the Canadian government do is try to manage expectations that they're working towards a deal. They continue to kind of use holding lines, saying they're going to do a deal that's in the best interest of Canada and not just do a deal for the sake of a deal. And they're ultimately playing for time. I think when you look at what's going on in the United States right now, oil's back up, causing gas to be above $4 a gallon again in the United States. Inflation continues to run hot. And all of these tariffs are actually taxes that Americans are paying on goods that they're importing. And so I think part of the calculus for the government is to hammer things out, what needs to be renewed at the negotiating table, while continuing to wait and see where the bigger chips fall, because quite frankly, I don't think anything the Canadian government is going to say is going to materially change what the U.S. administration is doing. Anytime you have seen President Trump back down or take a course change in direction, it's because of pressure he's felt in the United States, and that's where I think Canada should be focusing its efforts here in the coming weeks.
1: All right. The conservatives have a new ad out, and The chaos in Washington and the way Donald Trump is running things has helped Mr. Carney's extended honeymoon. The conservatives argue that this has come to an end or is coming to an end. This is an ad that's just out today. It's a television ad back and forth of Carney. Let's just listen to a bit of it.
3: And my government will keep our tariffs on until the Americans show us respect.
4: By removing all of Canada's tariffs on U.S. goods,
5: we are in the midst of a rupture, not a transition.
3: As President Trump and I agreed last week, we'll sit down immediately following the election to find areas of common ground and agreement.
6: Many of our former strengths, based on our close ties to America, have become our weaknesses.
4: It's in Canada's interest, in our joint interests, to be stronger together.
1: You get the gist of it, Sharon. Any concern about this? I loved it by the ominous music growing in volume behind the ad. Any concern that because things have shifted back and forth, the messaging has changed, his tactics have changed, any concern that this is going to land on Carney in a bad way?
0: You know, there's always that chance it can happen. We saw how the president reacted to the ad that the provincial government did with Ronald Reagan's voice. So taking these steps, you take them at a risk, right? There's always a risk that he is going to react, and we know he likes to react. So I would say, absolutely, there's a chance that can happen. That all being said, it can also be an indication of the Fed's kind of saying, we don't care anymore, we're just going to proceed as we will. I would say there's no right answer to it, but I'm of the view, having done the first round of NAFTA negotiations when I was in government and watching that, and always erring on the side of caution by not poking the bear, because that bear is a very strong bear, and despite all the crazy, can cause a lot of damage.
1: Jamie, what do you think about this line of attack from the conservatives?
2: I think this is laying the receipts on the ground to point back to in the future, Graham. It is undeniable that there has been a big gulf between the rhetoric and absolute claims of what Mark Carney had to say in the beginning of his time as prime minister in the last campaign and over the past year, and what has actually materialized.

0: I think for the time being, Canadians are continuing to give him the benefit of the doubt and think he is best suited to manage this dynamic with the United States. But sooner or later, he is going to have to deliver, and he will have been in charge for the foreseeable time, or sorry, for a period of time, that in the foreseeable future, people will be looking for receipts. And so I think what you're seeing here is this is not going to be earth-shattering. This is not going to win an election that may be 2 or 3 years away. This is saying, hey, this is what the prime minister said. Here's what's happened. And if the conservatives over the coming months and into well into next year can lay a disconnect between what Carney says and what reality is, that's fertile ground for the opposition to have an opening to make its case to Canadians.
1: Planting the seed that he's been all over the place and hasn't achieved anything. Sharon, quickly, I've only got a couple of minutes before break. Can you compare what you went through first NAFTA to this one, or is there no comparison?
2: No, there's definitely a lot of similarities, but I would say there's also a lot of differences here. The last time we went through this, it was the first time it happened, right? We were dealing with the unknown and kind of operating very carefully. Whenever, say, the foreign minister would go out and say something negative about him, we'd get phone calls where he would be losing his marbles, and we'd get a call from the Secretary of the Treasury saying, like, what the heck are you guys doing? So we would always try to pull that back and approach things with somewhat level of caution. I'd say the difference here is that people now know that the crazy exists and are trying to deal with things behind the scenes. He's just actually doubled down on what he wants to do. So I would say it's a lot of the same, just the stakes are a lot higher.
1: Yeah, and I guess the argument would be the difference is on their side as well. He's been through it before, and this crew is much more dedicated, and there's no sort of like there's no guardrails anymore in terms of his policy. They are all true believers, which wasn't necessarily the case first term. Okay, when we come back, Doug Ford and the province of Ontario, is he losing his mojo? We'll see. We'll weigh in on that when our daily debrief panel continues. I'm Graham Richardson, in for Vashi Capellos.
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1: Back, I'm Graham Richardson in for Vashi on this Tuesday. I hope you're having a good day. We are with our daily debrief panel, Jamie Ellerton, conservative viewpoint from principal at Kanaptus, and Sharon Carr, former deputy chief of staff to Liberal Finance Minister Bill Morneau. Welcome back, both of you. Doug Ford, for many years, it was like there's nothing that the opposition or anybody could do. He had that aw shucks regular guy thing down pat, the pandemic, working his back off, all of that stuff. Jamie, should conservatives be worried about these polling numbers suggesting that the shine is finally off Mr. Ford, or is this just a blip?
2: No, do you buy it? I think this is cause for concern, Graham, and I'll tell you why. I think when you look at across the province, people don't feel like Ontario is firing in all cylinders and in a good spot right now. And when you look at what the premier's issues have been in recent months, there are issues that go to the core of his brand. He is a man who came to politics on stop the gravy train, on fiscal prudence, and the idea that you're seeing being created in the minds of voters is that that Doug Ford no longer exists, whether it's chartering a private jet, whether it's expense scandal after expense scandal that leads people to question, are they really managing our money? When you then couple that with the kind of malaise that people are feeling across the province, this is something that the premier is going to have to get a handle on. I think when you look at how the premier's office has responded so far, it's been very issues management. Let's just try and contain it to each individual story. And it feels like they've been doing that now for the better part of 3 months. If Doug Ford's really going to want to turn the page, I think he needs to take a step back and kind of get a handle on his government. He's going to have to lead an agenda as to what they want to accomplish and show Ontarians how they're going to go about doing it better, and perhaps show a little bit of humility as to say, here's what went wrong and here's how we're going to fix it.
1: Yeah, and you know, like I'm reminded of the boat with the barnacles finally gathering on the bottom of the boat, as it always does with government. You know, Sharon, like the Cho story, the minister, Stan Cho, for those who don't know, expensed hotel rooms in downtown Toronto, not unusual for a government minister who has to work late, is traveling, all of that sort of stuff, a relatively small amount of money. The thing is, he has a house 6K from Queen's Park, right? And that sticks with people. Okay, something else is going on there. And it went on for several days before he was removed from cabinet.
3: Yeah, so this is where I think people get a little lazy and take things for granted. I wouldn't say that this is the beginning of the end. Because let's look at the entire situation here. You don't have a formidable opposition in the sense that the Liberal Party is going through their own leadership selection. The NDP is kind of there, but never breaks through. But what this is if Doug Ford doesn't turn this around and kind of turn the charm up on the folksiness that people often tend to kind of admire and forget all the little silly things that his caucus does, that is when things become an issue. There's a long period of time between now and the election, so he can very well turn this around. But it is an indication of things starting to fall apart, and someone's got to grab things by the horn and try to get astray. Because if you keep doing this until the Ontario Liberals have a leader and an election is called, that's when things really start to kind of really fall down.
1: Yeah. I mean, look, Jamie, three majorities, nothing to sneeze at, but who's to say four, right? Like, that's a lot. Like, is he's not Bill Davis, or maybe he is and he's going to prove us wrong. But that is a long run. And I look at like big things that say little things, you know, like the length of time he hung on to this, I got to buy a jet thing, which was completely off brand for him, completely, you know, like just the more he defended it, the worse it got. And I felt like there was inevitability here, and the inevitability came, but it did a lot of damage by the time he came to the correct decision.
2: Yeah, I think a lot of people are suggesting that Doug Ford has become too comfortable in all the comforts of the premier's offices and the resources he has. And so I think when you look at the general landscape right now, Graham, and some of the stuff that we've been talking about here, let's take a step back and take this out of the political arena. What do companies that thrive for long periods of time do to drive that success. They're constantly reinventing themselves. They're looking at past assumptions and asking the questions to come up with new solutions to the challenges of today, not continuing to celebrate success 8, 6, and 4 years ago. And so I think this is where the PC government is a bit of a drift right now, and why these things are taking up so much oxygen. This government needs to go back and say, if we were coming to government today, what would we do differently to make the province a better place, to get more value for money for taxpayers, and ultimately improve the lives of Ontarians, rather than the kind of stakeholder capture I think you're seeing, where they're looking backwards and saying, look at all the great things we've passed on, where I think people just aren't feeling it. And when you can do that, these kind of more sideshow issues, when it comes to these expense scandals, some of them more egregious than others, those take up less space in the public debate when you have more to point to. I think part of the reason this is getting so much oxygen is that malaise people are feeling they're not seeing a better future. They're not seeing a path to what we're going to do. The Captain Canada cape originally seemed to be as Teflon, is now starting to show some scratches. And as I said on Vashi's show earlier this year, one day that Teflon is worn out and you go out that weekend and you replace that pan ASAP because you need that nonstick to be able to cook eggs on Monday. And they got to get a handle on this to recognize what they need to fix now while they still have the chance to do it themselves.
1: Sharon, any similarities with Trudeau in terms of how long he held on riding on past success, or is that not fair?
3: No, I definitely think there is some similarities. I think we all remember the, I'm forgetting the saying that we used to use back when, or sunny ways. There was all that sunny ways talk, the honeymoon period.
1: And progressive government, you know, like progressive government where, you know, it's and it was all the stuff that people liked at the time, but they'd really moved on from.
3: Yeah, and people do move on from it. Like, listen, it was great until it wasn't for the Trudeau government. And that's when the things start to slip through the cracks, and that's when people basically were like, you know what, we're done with you. And I think Doug Ford and his team have to be very careful with that. He's had a lot of leniency because he's been part of Team Captain Canada and standing up to Donald Trump, but that's only going to last so long. So it's kind of this, you're good until you're not. And we've seen it happen to, we saw it happen to Dalton McGuinty. We've seen it happen to many other politicians. And I think it's only a matter of time.
1: Someone who knows a lot of these leaders, and I won't reveal, said it very simply, they're all the same, right? You don't get to be a premier or a prime minister or lead a party for that matter with a small ego, without a strong sense of your own ability. And it's very, very difficult for them to, of all stripes, to recognize when it's time to pull back, Jamie, and when it's time to leave. And that's the hardest thing, because by that point, they haven't surrounded themselves with truth tellers most of the time who are going to say, you know what, boss, you got to go. It's not going to get better.
2: Yeah, I'm not sure that Doug Ford needs to leave. I think he's still got time to turn this around. I think this goes back to what I said a moment ago, Graham, is he's actually got to take a step back and kind of get out of the day-to-day fray and say, if I was coming to government today for the very first time, what would I look to fix and how would I do it differently? And then create a plan that gives them the space to turn that ship and provide the leadership the second largest government the province of Ontario needs. I think if he's unable to do that and kind of stays in this issues management cycle while everything else continues to kind of churn along and chafe with everything it rubs against, I think that's where it becomes potentially a long-term existential threat for him.
1: Well, maybe he needs a snowstorm to hit, and he'll pick up a little shovel again, right? Remember that hit? Driving around in his SUV, shoveling people up.
2: Yeah, did you see that, Graham? This is actually where I think, like, I think people like it when their leaders respond to a moment.
3: Yes.
2: But I think this is something bigger. If it's all stunt all the time, I think people get sick of it. Like, you're not going to go to the same stand-up comedian 5 nights in a row. After, like, the first time you'll enjoy it, the second time you'll laugh at different spots, the third time, you're looking for something else. And those kind of retail stunts can be super impactful, but if that's all you got, people are going to look elsewhere.
1: You need some new material.
3: Let's go make some cheesecake, guys.
1: Sorry, say again, Sharon?
3: Let's go make some cheesecake with the premier.
1: There you go. Oh, yeah, the cheesecake. That's right. There you go. Jamie Ellerton from Kanaptus. Sharon Carr, former deputy chief of staff to Bill Morneau. Thanks both for being here. I've had a lot of fun. Appreciate it.
2: Thanks, Greg.
1: When we come back on the Vashi Capello Show, David McLaughlin will join us to talk about the Task Force for Modernizing Government. Stay with us. I promise. it will sound better than the title.
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5: 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I'm Lisa Best with your CFAX 1070 news to 10:30. It's Tuesday, but this coming August long weekend, we'll be hopping for travel. BC Ferries, the Clipper, the Coho, always best to have a reservation in place if you don't have to cool your heels during a sailing wait. We're also heading into the one of the highest traffic weekends for the cruise season. Nearly 29,000 cruisers will be here during that 72-hour period. On Friday, three vessels, the Norwegian Bliss, the Eurojam, and the Royal Princess, will bring more than 9,900 passengers to the island that day. Then on Saturday, more than 10,000 will step onto Vancouver Island, sailing in on the Star Princess, the Nuredam, and the Norwegian Encore. On Sunday, the Azamar Pursuit, the Anthem of the Seas, and the MSC Poesia will bring over 8,700 passengers to enjoy the Vancouver area and Vancouver Island and Greater Victoria area. New details on the rebuilding of Victoria's Stadacona Playground, which was destroyed by arson in March. The City of Victoria is expecting the rebuild to cost about $350,000, with more than $11,600 coming from a community-led fundraising campaign in the neighborhood. The city does expect the work to be completed by this fall. In Ontario, a woman who was victimized by an alleged criminal network in the Greater Toronto area for 15 years has now led police to the largest human trafficking bust in the force's history. At a news conference this morning, investigators revealed the results of Project Troubadour, a 10-month-long investigation that was initiated after the victim reported the criminal activity to police last fall. She is one of a dozen victims between the ages of 18 and 34 that police say were trafficked right across this country. And police worry that 12 is just the tip of the iceberg. Eight people have now been charged as a result of that bust and are now facing a combined 83 criminal offenses. Public Safety Minister Gary Anandasangari says the spying allegations brought against the Canadian National in Europe are quite serious. He says he's committed to get the bottom of it. A Belgium federal prosecutor's office says a Canadian national of Chinese origin was arrested on charges of espionage and participation in a criminal organization after it was reported to Belgium's military intelligence agency. Your CFAX weather forecast, scattered showers still to come this morning. Clouds and fog patches should clear by this afternoon. Winds west 40 near the Juan de Fuca Strait. A high 21, low 13 tonight with a few clouds. Mix of sun and cloud 21 tomorrow. Sunshine Thursday 21 and sunshine on Friday. A high of 23. Right now it's 13 in Souk, 16 at the Inner Harbor.
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1: Welcome back. I'm Graham Richardson, sitting in for Vashi Capellos on this Tuesday. I hope you're having a good day. This is the kind of topic, generally speaking, that average Canadians just kind of glaze over. It's like transfer payments. The federal government has struck a new task force to modernize government for a stronger Canada. The Task Force for Modernizing Government. Someone who knows a lot about government is David McLaughlin. He is chairing this, and he says shepherding this committee. David, welcome to the show. Thanks for coming on.
2: My pleasure, Graham.
1: I'll share a small anecdote in my previous life before I came back here. Somebody said to me, a former deputy minister who will remain nameless, said, Mark Carney's biggest challenge will be changing the culture in the public service. Do you think that went too far? Do you agree? Is that what this is about? Or is it about more than that?
2: It is definitely about that, Graham, and it's also about more than that, because the culture of the public service, the way that the public service and the way government is set up to deliver, is not going to deliver what Mark Carney, as prime minister, and his government wants the country to deliver. You know, they're talking about massive infrastructure spending and major project development, Arctic and Northern sovereignty, accelerating AI, all to the good. I mean, these are big plans for the country. Mm-hmm. But the reality is that Canada needs a federal public service and a federal government operation that can deliver those things. And we just don't have that now.
1: Go ahead. Well, I was just going to say, it's not that people in the public service are lazy or that they can't deliver it. It's just that the system is not designed to, number one, decide things quickly and get money out the door properly quickly. It's designed to check against mistakes. And often there are too many checks and it takes too long. And that's what he keeps talking about that he wants to try to change. Fair?
2: More than fair. I couldn't have said it better myself. That's exactly it. I mean, what we've got is a government system and set of processes that have been built up over time, but for another time. Right. Mm-hmm. They're not fit for purpose for the moment that we're in today, where we need to move at what I call the speed of need. We need to get things done quickly. We need to be more efficient and effective in what we do, more productive public service. And public servants, I agree with you, they want to do these things for the most part, but they live in a system that really prevents them from doing so. And that's part of that cultural piece that you were talking about at the outset, Graham. But it's just also a rules laden compliance burden system that does what you say. It's about making certain that nobody makes a mistake, when we really should be talking about how do we actually get things done? What are the results and the outcomes? So it's switching the focus to being more results focused, outcomes focused.
1: So you've got a time limit. It's a year, right?
2: Yeah.
1: You've got to be fast, too.
2: Yeah, well, it is. And that's why we've come together on this. I just, one sort of modest correction. This is not a federal government initiative.
1: Oh, okay.
2: We are independent. We've come together with public sector and private sector experts who know government, who've been on the inside of government at deputy minister levels. Myself, I've been a provincial deputy minister, a federal chief of staff, but also some private sector folks who've been working with the highest levels of government. And we've come together independently to give government advice, up to them to decide whether or not they take it, but advice that comes from having been in the system and saying, look, we know what isn't working. We can put our finger on it very quickly. That's why that year-long mandate works for us. But because we're independent, we can tell it like it is, Graham.
1: I take your correction, because I saw a task force and I saw your list of people and I said, okay, this is government.
2: Yeah.
1: But
2: government
1: clearly
2: won't do this.
1: But clearly, given the people involved, you're going to have an ear at the center. They're going to listen to what you have to say, I would assume.
2: Yeah, that's our hope. We've had some good initial conversations to introduce ourselves. Fair to say that the public sector, public service and government is wrestling with this, Carney momentum, like how to deliver what he is asking for, him and his clerk, Michael Sabia, what the government and the country needs. And I think they're going to be open to ideas and input. But look, they're busy people too, right, Graham? I mean, these are, senior people. You're so busy delivering the day-to-day, you often don't have time to think about what needs to be done, what should be done in the future. Mm-hmm. And so having an outside group was our thinking, that we could actually give them some advice, not just saying, here's what should be done, but here's actually a way to do it. Mm-hmm. And that's the different part. Because we've been at the centers of government, we've been at these senior levels, we have a really clear view as to what the kind of the barriers are to getting things done. And so that's our hope, that we can actually drive that along. And at a time when, clearly government needs it, they're open. We'll see what happens.
1: I've also heard anecdotally, and this town, as you know, runs on rumors and whispers and all that sort of stuff. I know it's very tight at the center, and very few people get to the clerk or the prime minister. How confident are you can break through that?
2: Well, I'm not going to make any predictions here, but I'm confident enough to say that I think I believe, honestly, the advice we're going to give is going to be meaningful. It's going to be relevant, and it's going to be helpful. I mean, we're about practical ideas to move things forward. So we're not a royal commission, right, Graham? We're not a big study commission on the future of the public service. We've chosen three areas, AI and digital government, major projects and infrastructure, and Arctic and Northern sovereignty, three areas that the government is concerned about. These are three priority areas of the government. So we're aligning with what the government is talking about and trying to do. And I think on that basis, I'm confident that we'll get a hearing. And I think if the advice that we give, which we're striving to provide, that is practical, and this is an awful word, implementable, right? Mm. It's actually, you can do something with it. Then I think we will get the kind of hearing and listening that that's needed. Like, nobody else is doing this, Graham, right? This is kind of unique. This isn't about policy. It's about operations, how to get stuff done. That's what the government needs. That's what the public service needs. And frankly, that's what the country needs right now.
1: When you talk about defense and you talk about major projects, on the defense piece, they have gone from back of the line to beyond front of the line.
2: Yeah.
1: Like, in terms of priority, I have never, I covered Harper, who was a very pro-defense prime minister. And I know of Cretchen and Martin, and, I was a kid in the Mulroney years. But they are no longer in the background. They are at the front. From a implementable, pulling the levers and getting money out the door and procurement side, how big of a challenge is it at DND from your perspective?
2: Big challenge. I mean, I think you've identified the number one issue in many respects. It is the single biggest expenditure item. It's going to grow further and faster than anything else. And let's call it the infrastructure underneath, the governance infrastructure underneath to deliver this doesn't fully exist. You don't have the kind of coordination across the organizations, not just DND. It's also public safety issues. It's also major projects and infrastructure. It's Crown Indigenous issues. It's federal provincial issues. I mean, there isn't an integrating infrastructure to coordinate and make that happen. So the single biggest barrier to delivering on the national defense commitment is getting the federal government in shape to do so. And I think that's why it speaks very directly to this priority and why we're in place to help try and do it.
1: They say the subs decision has proven they can do it collectively. Do you agree? I've got about 30 seconds.
2: Yeah, I agree to the point that we're seeing some decisions being made faster, but not one sub has been delivered, right? I mean, I know these things take time. It's the after part of this. It's actually then when the politicians have stepped away from the podium, how do you actually then move the project along, get the project out the door, get the and get this procurement in place? That's the part that takes a lot of time. It's the iceberg under the surface, if you will, Graham, and that's where we're going to spend a lot of time trying to help out.
1: David McLaughlin for the Non-Government Task Force for Modernizing Government. Appreciate you coming on. It's a fascinating area. Thanks so much.
2: My pleasure.
1: We're back in a moment. I'm Graham Richardson in for Vashi. Stay with us.
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1: Welcome back. I'm Graham Richardson in for Vashi on this Tuesday, last segment of our show. Hope you're enjoying things and having a good day. This story really sparked our interest. A Canadian intern accused of spying at NATO's strategic headquarters, making her first court appearance in Belgium on Tuesday, in a Belgium court on Tuesday. She is accused of working on behalf of a third country and being a member of a criminal organization. This is according to the Belgian Federal Prosecutor's Office. Judy Trin is on this story. She joins me now in studio. This does not sound small, these accusations. These are all accusations. We don't know who this is. What do we know about this, Judy?
13: Well, we know, first of all, that this Canadian intern was denied bail this morning. So enough of a risk that behind closed doors, officials decided that she has to remain in custody before her trial.
1: So, and we don't even know necessarily how. I would assume on espionage accusations, incarceration is a fairly standard thing. I don't know that. I would just assume that. What so far publicly has Canada said about this?
13: You know, so the fact that she's being incarcerated, is she a flight risk? Right? That's one of those major concerns. But what we do know is the NATO officials and the federal prosecutor in Belgium says that she is a Canadian citizen with a Chinese origin. So that's a very pointed detail.
1: Considering accused of working for a third country.
13: That's right.
1: We can assume that it may be China.
13: And it's also where she was working. So she was working at SHAPE headquarters, which is the military strategic headquarters. So it is has a very, it's a mouthful, but it is Supreme Headquarters Allied Powers Europe. So this is run by top soldiers. It deals with where they are going to move troops, where they are going to move equipment in terms of all NATO operations. It also deals with procurement, what weapons they need, what weapons they need to buy. So in terms of what information this alleged spy would have access to, that's the type of information.
1: Yeah. And it's interesting, too, that it's a low-level intern. You know, some outside or listening might say, well, what's the big deal? Interns aren't really exposed to that much information. But if the accusations are true, we don't know that they are, it would make sense that you know, a hostile foreign government would start low, an attempt to recruit, an attempt to get people in at the lower level and keep them quiet and keep them there for long periods of time to get as much information as possible.
13: That's right. So, Graham, what defense analysts say, security analysts say, is that these are, I guess, prime targets in the sense that interns are green, they're naive, they do not have the security structure around them, someone watching over their back saying, oh, that is a risk, don't do this. They are also, which is interesting to point out, perhaps prone to threats in the sense that we, about their backgrounds. Are they dealing with high levels of student debt? Are they engaging in with young people in other, they like to travel? Like, where have they been? So we don't know if this Canadian was, I guess, turned while she was there. How was she approached? We also don't know if perhaps she worked within the Canadian government at one point. And that's an important detail because within NATO, NATO doesn't actually have its own intelligence structure to vet interns.
1: Canada does that.
13: Canada does. It relies on its member nations to do that vetting. So in terms of who would have vetted her, it would have been CSIS, it would have RCMP. So to get this job at NATO, she would have passed those initial phases. So this also puts a spotlight scrutiny on our own intelligence services. Is that screening important? Of course that screening is important, but is it enough? I think also, the fact that they this detail being put out there deliberately that she's of Chinese origin, is that NATO signaling to allies where they need to look, where their vulnerabilities are? And that is what the public safety minister, Gary-Anna Sanagri, said yesterday, that he is reviewing these screening measures.
1: Well, this would be, again, if the allegations are true, we don't know that they are, but this, I mean, Canada's got to be watching this very, very closely because this, as you say, could reflect very, very badly on the country at a time when the Prime Minister's just returned from NATO talking about how we are now moving towards a much more serious player in NATO, right? And then have something like this happen, it's not good.
13: That's right. At the same time, he has to juggle the fact that we are trying to have strengthening economic ties with China, right? There are political issues on both sides that he has to weigh. But I want to bring you back to SHAPE. There's details that we learn within its own hiring process in terms of its internships, the skills that it looks for. It seeks, it specifically lists certain areas. It says it's interested in students or interns who have knowledge of cyber, of journalism, media, communication, but also in terms of languages, it lists three: Ukrainian, Russian, and Arabic. So in terms of this, what analysts, when they look at this case, they said this is someone, as you said, they're in it for the long play, someone to develop and foster, hope that they move up the organization and will become like a key asset later on when they get higher and higher security clearance. But at the same time, those skill sets that SHAPE is looking for points to what is a priority for that organization as well.
1: Judy Tren from our Ottawa News Bureau, CTV National News, continue to dig into this, and we'll continue to watch this. Thanks, Judy.
13: Pleasure, Graham.
1: All right. That's Judy Tren watching the NATO spy allegations that Canada is facing as it works its way through the court system in Belgium. Fascinating story. We've got a couple of texts I wanted to get to before the show ends. In Ottawa, on wildfires, Bill writes, "I pity those First Nation people who've lost their homes. Because they live in such densely forested areas, they should have firefighting equipment, training, build fire breaks and drones to keep a watch when they know incidents can occur. You would think this would be common sense." Fair point, Bill. We also point out that, you know, they've been in one particular instance, the chief said, you know, they warned them and said this fire's been burning since May, and they didn't do anything about it, probably because priorities were elsewhere, and then it got out of control. On modernizing government, I do want to get to this. We just spoke with David McLaughlin. Someone writes in right away, "I work for the federal government, PSPC, delivering large projects in Ontario. What's being said on 1010, that's our Toronto station, rings true to me. Since Carney has come on board, everything I've seen on the ground is opposite to what Carney's saying publicly about getting things built. Additional layers of oversight, red tape, additional directorates full of people checking major projects and slowing things down. Buy Canadian policy is adding additional complexity and oversight." I keep hearing a fair bit of this, that you can say things, but actually implementing them inside a system like that is a completely different story. Anyway, we'll continue to watch that and other things as we head into the middle part of the week, and we hope that the weather clears up and we get some precipitation in places that are dry and suffering from fires. And here in central Canada, we hope this record-setting July for rain in this area, anyway, in the Ottawa area, eases up. I hope you have a great day. We'll talk tomorrow. I'm Graham Richardson, in for Vashi Kapelos.
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23: Good morning. I'm Steve Young with your CFAX 1070 news to 11 o'clock. An earthquake with a magnitude of 7.1 has shaken a Japanese southern main island, leaving dozens of people missing or injured. The quake caused part of a shopping center in the town of Kashima to collapse on Tuesday, and also chimney collapsed at a paper factory. A tsunami advisory was issued but quickly lifted. Japan's prime minister says there's been damage to roads, bridges, and buildings. Local trains and bullet trains were suspended for safety checks. Authorities say there were no reports of damage to major public facilities or infrastructure, including three nearby nuclear power plants. The Japan Meteorological Agency urges residents to be cautious over the next few days for aftershocks. Canada-U.S. Trade Minister Dominique LeBlanc is heading back to Washington. In the weeks since his last trip there, Canada has faced a barrage of U.S. tariff threats linked to wildfire smoke. Also, the Trump administration temporarily blocked the opening of the Gordie Howe International Bridge connecting Ontario and Michigan. His visit comes after Donald Trump threatened to slap new tariffs on an array of Canadian goods starting next month. Numerous illegal campfires were found during spot checks in B.C., resulting in 19 violation tickets and almost $22,000 in fines over the weekend. The B.C. Conservation Officer Service says ignorance of bans across much of the province is no excuse. Wildfire crews are battling out-of-control blazes that are threatening communities in the southern part of the province. Bans on even small campfires are in place in the Cariboo, Kamloops, southeast, and parts of the Coastal Fire Center. Nine suspects have been charged in a human trafficking investigation west of Toronto. Halton Regional Police say the charges relate to alleged human trafficking and sexual exploitation of at least a dozen people. The nine people have been charged with 85 offenses between them after officers carried out searches at 10 homes earlier this month. The investigation started after a woman came forward with allegations in September of last year. Recent data shows some psychiatric patients wait days in the emergency department for a hospital admission, far longer than other ER patients do. Experts say the ER environment of chaos, noise, and never-dimming lights can be harmful to a person in a mental health crisis. Reporter Karen Rebo tells us why the situation is only made worse if that patient is kept isolated in a tiny, secure room.
24: A Vancouver woman who says she was locked in a seclusion room several times between 1992 and 2015 recalls the environment only aggravating her paranoia and hallucinations. She can still remember the room vividly. Not much bigger than a stretcher, she says. No door handle or light switch, a mattress on the floor, and a steel toilet in the corner. She says it was the most confining, horrible, anxiety-provoking experience in her life.
23: Meanwhile, a new report is recommending that Winnipeg develop a fourth emergency service dedicated to responding to mental health crises. The document, which was initiated by Mayor Scott Gillingham last year, says a mental health and addictions crisis response model could divert more than 10,000 calls each year to experts in the field. Currently, police, fire, and paramedic members are the only options available to respond to wellness calls when someone dials 911. Gillingham supports the model and says the appropriate resources will respond to these calls.
25: This is really about the people at the end of the call. What resource do they need? What help do they need? Let's get them that response. Not just a response that we have available, but, you know, like a fire, police, paramedic. Let's get them the response that they need.
23: On the markets, TSX is up 128 points at 35,696. The Dow Jones up 593 at 52,804. The NASDAQ down 33 points at 24,899. And the Canadian dollar is down 9 basis points at 70.9 cents U.S.
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23: Weather forecast for Greater Victoria. A few showers ending late this afternoon, then clearing. Fog patches dissipating this afternoon. Winds becoming southwest at 20 this afternoon, except 50 near the Juan de Fuca Strait with a high near 19. Few clouds tonight, low down to 13, mainly cloudy, clearing in the afternoon tomorrow with a high near 20, sunny on Thursday with a high near 21. Right now in downtown Victoria, 17 degrees. I'm Steve Young. It's happening. It's here on CFAX 1070. It's 11:05.
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6: Good morning. Welcome to the program. Adam Sterling with you once again on CFAX 1070. This is Tuesday, July 28th of the year 2026. Lots to talk about on the show today. As always, going to do a bit of a review on what happened last night at various municipal council meetings. North Saanich back in session, although the meeting itself was in camera last night. Unclear exactly what was being discussed, and yet they had public participation before the secret topic, and people who showed up at public participation before the secret topic seemed to feel very strongly about something to do with advisory committees in North Saanich, which is a controversy that erupted in mid-June that has also been percolating, so to speak, in the background. I didn't hear Langford get mentioned one way or the other by North Saanich Mayor Peter Jones last night. We did also see at least one member of the public show up and express their concerns about the ongoing process through which the province of British Columbia is seeking to impose orders under British Columbia's Housing Supply Act to increase the pace of development in North Saanich, expecting that meeting to be held tomorrow, actually, on Wednesday. They have a special council meeting that's also been scheduled. I checked earlier. They didn't have the agenda up yet. It might be up now. Haven't had a chance to check in a couple of hours. And things, of course, seem to be very fluid. Any number of storylines that we are following. Langford, 7 hours, 52 minutes and 43 seconds from now, is expected to meet for its community advisory committee. The topic that they're discussing is a curious one because it links to one of three very important files that the new council is presented with at among their first meetings, the first committee of the whole, in point of fact, February 27th of 2023. Some of you may recall we covered it. There was the replacement of the YMCA is how it starts. In the middle of it, there was a relatively civil conversation with a consultant and the chief of the Langford Fire Rescue about their fire master plan that they were incorporating and had a number

0: Authorized force strength versus instances of crime in the community. Some of you may recall that clip being played on the show back and forth. That was the sort of drama point that attracted our attention. And accordingly, not a whole lot of focus was put in those times for that meeting on the actual fire master plan itself. Why am I bringing this up? Because in that fire master plan, which I have taken the liberty to post online this morning on social media for anybody who'd like to read it, on page 29, it reminds us that Langford Fire Protection District Bylaw 87 was passed, it says by council, although Langford was not incorporated in 1989, so I don't know which council. It seems to be the Fire Protection Trustees Council, perhaps. And it says no updates were provided to this bylaw. This is in their master plan. It says, which makes this 33-year-old document. It says this outdated bylaw was to be replaced, it says, by bylaw 1665. It says the fire department establishing, maintaining, and operating bylaw. It says, which was drafted in 2016. It says, but has not been presented to council for approval, which is kind of a weird thing that the fire master plan says in black and white on page 29 or page 145 of the nearly 500-page agenda that was published for this meeting, says that there was a bylaw that was drafted 7 years before the date of this meeting, 10 years ago, as of you and I right now in 2026, but apparently for whatever reason hasn't been passed by council and hasn't actually made it through to the process until it will be considered by Langford's Community Advisory Committee this evening. It then reminds the reader that with the existing Langford Fire Protection District Bylaw 87 being the only bylaw identifying the powers and authority of Langford Fire Rescue, quote, it is necessary and urgent for a new bylaw to be approved by council. Okay, so if it was necessary and urgent for a new bylaw to be approved by council back in 2023, why wasn't this bylaw approved then or within 6 months, as the master plan seems to suggest? We don't actually know. That's one of the things that I'm hoping gets asked this evening with respect to the Community Advisory Committee meeting, because clearly you would think that they're not just going to forget about what was in the master plan document itself. But I watched that meeting, I know, because we covered it extensively the next day, and I remember seeing the situation back and forth where we had the police were talking, and we had also not just the police, but it was the YMCA, and then we had the fire rescue portion in the middle. And I listened to that meeting, and I don't remember hearing anywhere that there was a necessary and urgent need to approve bylaws by council. In fact, I heard positive things said about at least some of the fire bylaws that Langford had that night.
1: So is that in your plan? Is that something that you...
0: That's Councillor Lillian Spock, who has since passed away. May she rest in peace.
1: ...require from council when we are looking at rezonings and we're looking at form and character design and so on? How can we help?
0: Now, this is about the safety in new homes, to be clear, but it kind of stood out.
2: At this point, we have, really good bylaws that have been adopted over the years for fire prevention. I think we were one of the first in Canada to have a fire smart assessment done on any homes that were in our interface area and items like that where no combustible materials. I think we can always look at those types of initiatives, certainly as, and want to thank council for approving.
0: And again, in Langford's bylaw that governs its fire department is a different bylaw than governs the smoke alarms, is a different bylaw than the bylaw that is required for permits and open burning. Just to be clear, there's three different bylaws. Staff report tonight makes that clear. But while there were recommendations made during that same meeting by their consultant that, yes, the new bylaw should or be passed, or at least the old existing one should be revised. Can we turn that down just a bit? Thank you.
3: Governance bylaw for the fire service needs to be reviewed, revised, and approved by mayor and council. And we strongly suggest that the fire underwriters survey complete their review of Langford Fire Rescue. And there is opportunities in the future to include the other West Shore fire departments in that fire underwriters survey to actually make sure that you're getting credit for the relationships that are in place.
0: Okay, a couple of things. One, fire insurance has been a topic that's been discussed in North Saanich. It's also been discussed recently in Langford. It's been denied explicitly by Langford and by former Mayor Stu Young that anybody was at risk of losing their home insurance in Langford due to fire protection staffing. And I'm not able to find any evidence that anybody was at this time, to be clear. And I reported that the next day, just in case that's what Peter Jones was was talking about.

0: Peter Jones, by the way, did not mention this last night. He had another controversy, it seems, that he was dealing with, so it's unclear exactly where he may have heard what he purported to convey at the meeting or exactly what he may have meant. It's up to him to explain himself. But I was trying to debunk it just by going and finding the primary documents that can directly contradict the assertions that he made. And what I have found is truly bizarre. And it's something that I should have seen 3 years ago. All of us should have seen 3 years ago, except there was this controversy bookending it on either side. The meeting itself, for anybody who was watching, was fairly civil. And the urgent and necessary nature of, or necessary and urgent, excuse me, nature of the bylaw that had been drafted in 1989 and no updates were provided, which it says makes this a 33-year-old document. I don't remember that actually being discussed in the meeting, and I think the counselors would have remembered it as well, because the big question that I have that I still don't fully understand, that I'm hoping that Langford's Community Advisory Committee explains or has explained to them this evening, is they had their fire master plan presented to them saying it was necessary and urgent for a new bylaw to be approved by council. That was 3 years ago. Why hasn't that bylaw been approved yet? Why did it wait until a controversy that bizarrely and hopefully coincidentally had to do with the mayor of North Saanich calling into question Langford's fire safety practices? Why is this coming now? That's what I don't understand, is the timing of it all. So I'll be watching this evening, and ultimately I'm not quite sure who might say what. Fraser Johnson sits on this committee. Keith Yakucha sits on this committee. I expect both of them could ask pointed questions about this. Anybody else who sits on the committee, that would be, of course, fully authorized to and expected to ask those questions as well. But yeah, a little bit of a mystery in Langford. Not just that there's an old document that apparently was never updated. It's that if you actually read the giant master plan that was published in public for everybody to see 3 years ago, but bookended by other conflicts that certainly occupied my attention and seemingly occupied perhaps the attention of council and members of the public, you might not have realized that this was something that should have been done because it was necessary and urgent 3 years ago, and yet for whatever reason has been left until today. A curious mystery, perhaps, having further light shed on it in Langford this evening. So what did Peter Jones, mayor of North Saanich, outspoken, known for being, have to say about any of this last night? Well, the truth is not a whole lot, if anything. What did he talk about? Well, it seems that he's occupied with another controversy in North Saanich. And we'll dive in and explain that right after this.
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0: All right, back on the air here at CFAX 1070. I have some people texting me saying they're having problems picking up our AM signal. Oh, no. Well, don't worry. I'm going to repeat what I just said 6 more times before the show's over today. We'll do it at the top of every hour and every half hour just to make sure the entire city hears it and nobody feels left out, texter. So you don't have to worry about that. Thank you for letting me know, though. I might not have repeated it nearly as many times otherwise. But yeah, I'm really unclear about what's going to happen this evening. I think that there are some pointed questions for this council, and I also think that they will naturally give rise to pointed questions to the last council. How is it that we have a fire master plan that was published 3 years ago in Langford that says that it is necessary and urgent for a new bylaw to be approved by council for the governance of the fire department, and yet I see a staff report on the agenda for this evening saying, finally, the bylaw for the governance of the fire department is going to be considered. And furthermore, it says it was drafted 10 years ago, or a similarly named and numbered bylaw was drafted 10 years ago. Presumably, there have been some changes to it that could explain the delay. But this one just gets weirder by the day. And this is Langford, where everything's kind of weird already. I really didn't think that I'd find myself in a situation like this, trying to simply debunk something that was said by a mayor elsewhere in the CRD, and yet this is more or less where we are. So what will happen in the municipality of North Saanich going forward this week? That's something that we don't entirely know. They did have a meeting last night in which they met to discuss something in secret under the community charter, but while the meeting itself and the topic was secret, they still had a public participation session, which is somewhat unusual in terms of how other municipalities do things. So they get underway, starting the meeting. The mayor notes that he's losing his voice, which can happen to the best of us at times.
15: Councillor McConkie, seconded. Councillor Marshall. Questions, comments? None. Those in favour? Unanimous. So now we'll go into item 5, which is the public participation period.
0: And now, I'm unclear on this because ordinarily public participation allows people to speak to an item on a municipal agenda. The only item that is on North Saanich's municipal agenda in last night's meeting is closed, i.e. it's in camera. We can't know what it is under the community charter. It had to do with an identifiable individual as well as legal advice being received. And both of those, to be clear, are legitimate reasons under the community charter to close a meeting. But there's nothing outside the shield of secrecy that I would think anybody could comment on with public participation. And yet they still held a public participation session last night.
15: We have some guests here tonight. I'll just go through the rules of procedure. Persons wishing to address council must state their name and municipality of residence for identification and also the topic involved. Questions and comments must be on topics which are not normally dealt with by the municipal staff as a matter of routine. Questions and comments must be addressed through the chair and answers given likewise. Debates with or questions of individual council members will not be allowed. No commitments shall be made by the chair in replying to a question. Matters which may require action of the council shall be referred to a future meeting of the council.
0: So anyway, they go, and there's an issue that North Santa Cruz advisory committees apparently had their work put on hold halfway through June. The reasons are unclear. Residents have been speculating. Apparently, a pause was supposed to last until legal advice had been received by the municipality. And while we cannot know for sure that last night's meeting dealt with the receipt of that legal advice, because of course the topic is actually shielded under the community charter. People showing up to talk about this, including one Peter Chandler, did seem to have an awareness of the general issue, and they felt that they should tell council about it.
16: Peter Chandler. I'm a resident of North Saanich and also the chair of the North Saanich Agriculture and Food Advisory Committee. Tonight, I'd like to address agenda item number 5, which is public participation.
0: I'd just like to say that would never fly in Langford. They would not let you do that. Yeah, public participation, you have to speak to other items that are on the agenda, but all of the other items on last night's agenda are shielded in camera under the community charter. So if you could say you'd speak to public participation, unless he knows something that we don't, and that might be the case. I don't know.
16: 6 weeks ago, at the June 15th in-camera meeting, a concern was raised with sufficient urgency to require an immediate shutdown of the volunteer advisory committees.
0: Now, that sticks out to me for a couple of reasons. One, it was in very close proximity to the receipt of what would eventually be known as the housing minister's orders in the municipality. This was right before that happened. Might be completely unrelated, but there was a lot going on at that point.
16: It was publicly announced. Council believed that the behavior of members of the committees could amount to a breach of the code of conduct.
0: Which can mean a whole lot of things, and there's almost 24 individuals that by extension could be among that group. So surely it's not to say that all of them are expected to have done anything wrong, or even any of them. But that was the overall issue raised last night, is the aspersions being cast over the whole group because of lack of public specificity on this simultaneously erupting controversy that North Saanich appears to be beset with.
16: Yet 6 weeks later, the fundamental questions remain unanswered by the district, including: what was the source of information that triggered the shutdown of the advisory committees?
0: And again, none of that was released yesterday. The next member of the public raising similar questions.
17: For that, what is curious to me is that on the June 15th meeting, another vaguely worded announcement, council publicly placed 21 volunteer members of the 3 advisory committees under unnecessary public scrutiny.
0: And again, we still don't know what happened, only that it seemingly precluded, or not precluded, that's the wrong word, it preceded, there's the better word, the housing minister's orders coming down, which means that there's multiple simultaneous erupting controversies in North Saanich, which is one of the reasons why I think folks out there might find it hard to follow. And the next member of the public who showed up at the meeting with nothing on the agenda outside the in-camera secret part spoke to the provincial housing targets in the order.
18: Do that. I've whittled this down as much as I can, and that's And I'd like to comment on the provincial housing targets and the municipality's upcoming response to the housing minister.
0: And we're expecting that to take place as soon as later this week, although I haven't seen an agenda for the meeting that they have called for tomorrow night yet, which, again, you would hope would have been posted by now. Maybe it has been. I looked earlier this morning, but I'm on the air right now.
18: These remarks summarize the points made in the 2 reports submitted to you last week, I think, by myself and Mr. Warner. North Saanich is being required to complete 419 net new homes by July 2029 and a plan for 2,493 additional homes over 20 years. Those numbers are often presented as though they were straightforward forecasts of local population growth, but they are not. So a deep dive into the OCP, the plumbing of the housing targets.
0: So anyway, we've already been over that topic, and I suspect that we will go over it again before we finally see the response from North Saanich to BC's Minister of Housing. And that was pretty much the entirety of the public portion of the meeting last night. After Mr. Harrison had completed his remarks, we presume that the meeting went in camera, after which something got discussed. But yeah, not quite sure what's going on there in North Saanich. A couple of simultaneous controversies controversies seemingly happening at the same time. One of them, the very public precedent-setting important one that involves the province of British Columbia and an as-yet unprecedented incursion into North Saanich's housing policies, and then some other controversies that are seemingly coincided with that. Texture 71010 writes, Adam, this in-camera baloney needs to go. It says these are public-funded councils and we are not discussing national secrets. It says privacy issues could easily be dealt with in these situations and still give the public the meat and potatoes of the subject. Signed, anonymous. It is highly, highly unusual, is what I will say. And there's a lot in North Saanich that's unusual, but this is among them. For a meeting to be called where there is only an in-camera portion, and yet public participation is still held, where presumably those who attend the meeting have no way of knowing what's going to be discussed in camera, so would have no way of commenting or providing public comment on what is being discussed in camera. I suspect that those members of the public that you heard last night saw the agenda and assumed or suspected that the committee's issue was being discussed in North Saanich last night, but maybe it wasn't. I don't know how anybody could know that for sure. But I just wanted to give you that update because, of course, North Saanich and Mayor Peter Jones' various remarks that he has made trying to defend his municipality against the province of British Columbia's housing order has been something that we have followed quite closely. And that was the totality. It was about 13 minutes long, the public portion of the recording of the meeting that was published on North Saanich's website after it was being held last night. Again, we don't know how long they went for in camera, but they discussed something in camera. And we still are expecting, unless there's a delay, some sort of a meeting to be held this week involving the formulation of the response by North Saanich to the government of British Columbia. So there's a couple of interesting meetings that are going to be taking place over the next couple of days. One, tonight's Langford Community Advisory Committee meeting. And again, this is bizarre. I don't understand why their fire master plan says it's necessary and urgent for a new bylaw to be approved by council. And yet 3 years later, we're finally seeing a bylaw come before council for approval. Did everybody... See, I don't remember that being said, that it was necessary and urgent during the meeting. I don't remember hearing that. The report says it, but you'd have to actually read the multi-hundred page agenda to actually see those parts of the report, perhaps, to gain that understanding. And it was a really busy night with a really long meeting, and there were other topics being discussed, and I don't know. Did anybody actually read it? I must not have. I must have focused on both the RCMP and the YMCA because I would have remembered this and I was shocked to go back and find it because I listened to the meeting. I watched the meeting. This was back in 2023 and I didn't remember those parts in the report being raised verbally or brought to council's attention, which by itself is sort of odd. Does that explain why council didn't ask questions about why this hadn't come back before them sooner? I have no idea. What I know is I'll be watching the debate tonight very carefully for more Langford weirdness because at this point, I have no idea what to think or how this is even possible, but perhaps that's a good place to start. Honest, curious inquiry. Quick break, more to come.
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21: I'm Steve Young with your CFAX 1070 news update. Conservation officers in BC say they've discovered numerous illegal campfires during spot checks as wildfire crews battle out-of-control blazes that are threatening communities in the south of the province. The BC Conservation Officer Service says in a statement on social media that it issued 19 violation tickets and almost $22,000 in fines over the weekend, and ignorance of bans across much of the province is no excuse. Bans on even small campfires are in place in the Cariboo, Kamloops, and Southeast fire centers and parts of coastal BC, while less strict fire bans and restrictions cover all other areas. The crackdown comes as authorities in Clinton assess damage after residents were forced to flee their homes last week in the face of a fire complex that saw evacuation orders expand overnight. I'm Steve Young. 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
0: All right, back on the air here at CFAX 1070. So we're going to be tracking Langford's Community Advisory Committee very carefully this evening. Top of my list of questions that I would ask if I was anybody there is that Langford's fire safety, or excuse me, their Langford Fire Rescue Master Plan that the council voted to adopt in early 2023. And I put the page, like I took a screenshot of it and I put red boxes around the letters so people can read it for themselves. Page 29, it's on page 145 of the whole agenda, but it's 29 of the consult report. The master plan says, and I quote, the Langford Fire Protection District bylaw 87 was passed by council, although the Langford council didn't exist at that point because it wasn't incorporated, but I digress. It says on June 19th, 1989, it says no updates were provided to this bylaw, which makes this a 33-year-old document. It says this outdated bylaw was to be replaced by bylaw 1665. It says it was drafted in 2016, but has not been presented to council for approval. Okay, but that's 7 years later and has not been, it doesn't explain why it has not been, and I haven't heard that explained anywhere. And then it goes on to say, with the existing Langford Fire Protection District Bylaw 87 being the only bylaw identifying the powers and authority of the LFR, that's Langford Fire Rescue, it says, it is necessary and urgent for a new bylaw to be approved by council. I remember hearing a recommendation during the meeting to have the new bylaw approved by council. Sounded like this.
27: The governance bylaw for the fire service needs to be reviewed, revised, and approved by mayor and council. And
0: okay, so the recommendation was there, but it certainly was not acted upon with the sense of urgency that is conveyed in the master plan. Why? Because instead of 6 months later, you and I are now, what, 35 months later, and I guess it just never got done, and it's being done now, near the end of their term, as everybody's sort of checked out for summer vacation. I have no idea how to explain that, but the more I pull on this thread, the more questions I have. So hopefully, among the urgent minds that we see at the Langford Community Advisory Committee, like Fraser Johnson, like Keith Yakucha, like others, I hope that there are some pointed questions asked this evening as to exactly why this took so long to come back. How is it that, because the bylaw is even numbered like it's a bylaw from the year 2016. Like the number is 1665. All the bylaws are sequentially numbered, although we don't see them all in public necessarily. But even the numbering of this bylaw suggests that it was drafted years ago. Why on earth is it being brought forward now? I have no idea what could possibly explain or justify this delay, and I'm hoping that that's one of the things that gets explained. And this is on the new council, too. You approved the fire master plan. They said that it was necessary and urgent to do this. You waited 3 years before it got done. Why? Is it because nobody told you? That's possible. Is it because nobody read the master plan? They just counted on the verbal updates and it didn't make it seem as urgent as perhaps it was? I guess that's possible. But then that raises troubling questions about the nature of the verbal updates. Like, I don't even know what to say at this point, other than I've never seen anything like this in any municipality ever, period. And yeah, we'll just sort of see where that goes. Although there is a lot going on right now. Souk, as we know, recently passed a reconsideration of the Throop Road connector issue, authorizing staff to start negotiations, and there's subtlety here, to buy land or a right-of-way to eventually build a Throop Road connector. And you will recall that there was an argument at Souk Council between some of the councillors. The mayor, of course, was involved in the argument about whether they should spend the money to buy a 25-meter-wide right-of-way or a 20-meter-wide right-of-way. Now, I know you're thinking, Adam, who cares? Who cares how wide a right-of-way is? Who cares if it's 20 or 25 meters? Here's the issue. For those of you who have been to Souk, you've probably been near where the ball fields are, near where the skate park is at Journey Middle School. I went to Journey Middle School a million years ago, so I walked this road many times. I know exactly where the skate park was. I fell in that skate park more often than not. In fact, I still have scars that I got in that skate park once upon a time. I had friends that played ball at the fields across the street, and it is the ball fields across the street from where the Souk skate park is that were called into question last night. Some of you may recall Dave Saunders, former mayor of Colwood, called into the program after Souk discussed this the next day, raising concerns that if they tried to make this connector road too wide to include bike lanes or multimodal paths or whatever, it would be so wide that it would potentially eat into the baseball fields themselves, and that is in part what powered a number of people to come out and complain to Souk Council last night, expressing their concerns that the ball fields themselves and, by extension, access to sports by youth might be put at risk.
5: Sports kept me from the bad side of drugs and alcohol and being on the streets.
0: That's Dave Saunders last night at Souk Council.
5: If I had not had sports in my youth, I may be different today. I've coached many women and young ladies and males in the sport of hockey and fastball. I can say very clearly that the impact of this park on the future generations will impact our youth. It's not acceptable. Please reconsider the road design that doesn't impact that park.
0: And just to make sure that we were watching, which I try to, there was actually a press release that went out this morning. It says, residents urge Souk Council to protect playing fields and pursue a more affordable Throop connector as the issue of the Throop Road connector shapes up to be perhaps one of the defining issues of the municipal election in Souk. It reads, residents attended council chambers last night to challenge council's decision to proceed with a Throop Road connector. It says here, design that would require a wider right-of-way, increase, it says here, costs and impact existing playing fields. It says after 20 years of planning, many questioned why Souk is still talking about this road instead of driving on it. It says councillors Kevin Pearson and Herb Haldane opposed council's recent decision to proceed with the $50 million 25-meter right-of-way plan, arguing that there is a more affordable way to build the road while preserving the opportunity for future expansion. It says Souk First mayoral candidate Kevin Pearson said those frustrations were understandable. So to give you a sense of how the election is shaping up in Souk so far, you have the Souk First group. It's a slate of individuals, including two sitting councillors, Herb Haldane and Kevin Pearson. Kevin Pearson is running as the mayoral candidate for the Souk First mayoral slate. Herb Haldane is running again for council as part of the slate. So I guess they're not quite a majority voting bloc, but there's two of them at the table there. And we can expect them to be like-minded enough, because they're comfortable helping each other run for re-election, that they'll come down on a similar side of many issues, not necessarily all. You know, it's not quite party politics where there's a whip or anything like that that we see at the federal or provincial levels. But last night, I think we saw a hint of the sorts of debates that might come as a number of residents came out echoing the concerns that we have heard raised by Pearson, raised by Haldane, and similarly raised by other supporters of both the Souk First slate as well as other residents.
6: A field at Art Morris is detrimental to that.
0: Talking about the loss of this baseball field that, by implication, could happen if the Throop Road connector is made wider than it would otherwise be.
6: It's really unnecessary. I agree with Dave that we do not need a 25-meter bypass. It's absolutely unnecessary. adding in a bike lane, absolutely. I can see that being very beneficial, especially with...
0: The problem is that adding in a bike lane, anybody who's ever driven up Lamson Street here in Esquimalt can tell you that. Oh my God, have you ever driven up Lamson Street, especially when a bus goes by in the oncoming lane? You need nerves of steel. Why? Because Lamson Street, like many streets in the greater Victoria area and beyond, was built in another time where we didn't need extra meters on either side of a given right-of-way to have multimodal blocked-off bike slash walk roll or whatever lanes. And I know they keep going by different names, so my apologies. I'm not trying to be overly disparaging today, just the regular amount, as usual. Putting in these protected bike lanes and these multimodal trails after the fact, when the road isn't wide enough, causes all sorts of problems in terms of making the existing lanes thinner than they would otherwise be. Souk right now is faced with a question. Do they try to get a wide enough connector, 25 meters is the number they're throwing around, right off the bat, to make sure that there's comfortable space for the lanes to not be a ridiculously thin width and to have the bike lane and to have this other stuff? If so, though, what happens to the other properties along Throop Road near Journey Middle School, namely these baseball fields? And we see this issue brought up by resident after resident after resident last night, including those
7: what I don't understand is how
0: with local sports.
7: We've gone from building a much-needed connector road to a proposal of 25-meter right-of-way with an estimated cost of around $50 million. At the expense of one of the most important recreation facilities in our community. Ardmore's Park has served the community for more than 70 years. It wasn't built by the district. It was built by volunteers, fundraising, grants, local sponsors, and thousands of hours of hard work by people who wanted to give their kids a place to play. And it's owned by the Sioux Community Association.
0: And again, the issue of what would be lost, potentially, if this larger right-of-way went forward, came up again and again and again. It was essentially painted as almost taking away a recreation center or something similar.
8: Simple. Now you're talking about taking land from a recreation facility that we don't have enough of in Sioux? It's ridiculous. It's ridiculous. It needs to be relooked at. We can have the road. We can have the sports facility that's already there. It's a win-win.
0: Now, Mayor Maya Tate was not visible in the chambers last night. Instead, it was Councillor Albedos who chaired the meeting, and he was polite, and he thanked everyone who took the time to come out.
9: Thank you, everybody, that took the time to comment on some very tough issues that we're facing in our community. I'm pretty sure council is listening, and we'll see where it goes from there.
0: Now, to my knowledge, there were no consequential decisions made last night. Nobody changed their mind. Nobody pushed it forward faster. Nobody stopped it in terms of making it go more slowly. But it did give us a hint of among the issues that Sioux residents are going to be watching on one of the items that we have been following very closely. Why? Because we thought that the Throop Road connector issue had essentially stalled and was going to be a problem for the next council, with the mayor literally wishing them luck on a show that we did recently. There was then a reconsideration called by the mayor where she referenced unspecified misinformation circulating in the community that I recognize as something I'm pretty sure I had heard on our open lines, but I'm not entirely sure. Maybe the mayor was talking about somewhere else. The mayor pushing back, saying that she has a good relationship with higher levels of government, namely the area's MLA and MP, because the purported misinformation was that Throop Road wasn't going forward because the mayor didn't get along with higher levels of government, so grants weren't forthcoming. Mayor pushing back on that strongly, calling a reconsideration. And the vote ended up getting reversed, partly at that meeting. So staff have been authorized to go out and negotiate for this 25-meter right-of-way, which, of course, has led to people saying, well, hold on, if we make this right-of-way too large, do we risk the baseball fields, et cetera, et cetera, et cetera. So Sioux First issued a press release earlier today talking about how there were a number of residents that showed up last night at Sioux Council, and you just heard them for yourself, and we'll have to see where this story goes from here. As you heard, Councillor Beddoes, the chair of the meeting, tell the residents, council is listening. And we will see how it unfolds from here. Ecom 911 was also something that they had on their agenda last night. Didn't see a whole lot of debate about it, though. Council instead voting to receive it for information, and ultimately we're waiting for more details to come out on that as to what might happen with Sioux's 911 costs, expected to almost double between 2027 and 2030, potentially at least, which if it was the case, could slow the expansion of the Sioux RCMP detachment, which is something that Mayor Maya Tate has already warned could be the case. But again, time will honestly tell, and I don't think anything else really will. We're into silly season. Throop Road connectors, ball fields being put at risk, roads being too wide, residents coming out. Where will everything land when the dust settles? Honestly, we don't know, but we'll be watching. Quick break. More after this.
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0: All right, back on the air here at CFAX 1070. I have a texture at 71010 writes, forget about the ball fields. Is the pickleball court okay? Oh, yeah, I guess that's part of it as well. Anytime there's pickleball involved anywhere, people get super sensitive. Listen, I haven't actually seen what the drawings would look like if there was the 25-meter right-of-way for Throop Road extended across the entire length from Church Road all the way over to Charters, and then it keeps going between Charters and Phillips, which, if completed, would create another east-west connector that simply doesn't exist in Souk right now. It would alleviate traffic. At least it's hoped it would alleviate traffic. The problem is that, as was discussed in Souk last night, this is a potential potential road that the community has been debating for literally decades. There was already a plebiscite or a similar vote that was held about 20 years ago now, and ultimately the community was not comfortable with borrowing the amount of money that would be required to move forward. At least that's my understanding, although, again, decades ago. And they're still talking about the issue today, and maybe it stalls, maybe it goes forward. It's already had a partial stall that was undone by the mayor moving reconsideration of one vote at a recent meeting. Whether or not it moves forward in a meaningful sense, I think, is anybody's guess at this point. All right. I watched Central Saanich Council last night, and I think it was a good example of how sometimes in a municipal government, if you're a council, you never quite know who might appear before you and ask for your help, ask for your assistance. Somebody might politely invite you to come see a rat colony that's getting bigger in municipally owned ditches that they're not sure what to do about, and they're complaining that the municipality isn't doing enough about it, which perhaps coincidentally, perhaps not, was the case in Central Saanich last night as a resident showed up and made a presentation to council.
1: My husband and I and our neighbors are experiencing a Norway rat infestation of municipally owned ditches in front of our residences.
0: A Norway rat infestation in municipally owned ditches being brought to the attention of Central Saanich Council last night.
1: For those who don't know what a Norway rat is,
0: I can't pretend that I do.
1: Let me educate you.
0: Please.
1: As I've had to educate myself the last couple of months. Norway rats were the secondary carriers of the bubonic plague of Europe. The bubonic plague was arguably the most devastating pandemic in human history, wiping out an estimated 30 to 60% of the European population during its peak from 1347 to 1351.
0: Some interesting moments during public participation at the microphone at Central Saanich Council last night.
1: Norway rats are also carriers of five other dangerous and deadly diseases, including hantavirus. Norway rats multiply exponentially due to early sexual maturity, short gestation periods, and large litter sizes.
0: Do you know what the litter size is of a Norway rat? I didn't until I watched the meeting last night. But suffice to say that a single breeding pair can theoretically produce a staggering number of descendants if not managed
1: correctly.
0: Pardon
1: estrus, females can mate again within 48 hours of giving birth.
0: I've fast-forwarded a little bit. We don't need all those details.
1: A single breeding pair can theoretically produce up to 1,200 descendants in 1 year.
0: Move over, Victoria. You're not the only municipality where residents are raising concerns about rat infestations and similar issues. That particular resident links the infestation to maintenance or perhaps lack thereof in municipal property.
1: Food sources than seabirds. Municipal ditches in which weeds and vegetation are not regularly cut back or sufficiently maintained or cleaned, such as the one in front of our residence, fill with rapidly growing berry-producing bramble, and are such a necessary food source for the Norway rats.
0: Whoa, hold on. Suddenly Matt Dell complaining about blackberries growing everywhere comes into my head. A conversation that was had last week, although not necessarily the same thing.
1: An attractant.
0: So the fear here, just so everybody's clear on what's being said here, is that apparently municipally owned ditches, of course, there's an expectation of maintenance being done on those. Absent maintenance, you can have berry bushes that grow. And I guess the berries are attracting rats?
2: I could ask you to wrap up your remarks as each speaker.
0: And there's Mayor Ryan Windsor jumping in, politely asking that the remarks be wrapped up. Will they be wrapped up, or will she go on for another 2.5 minutes?
2: Given only 2 minutes, and you've
1: I understand.
2: Exceeded that. So, thank you.
1: To meet their exponential need for food, they will move towards other food sources, including other rats.
0: Ooh.
1: Gardens, grain, produce, and fruit bins will be subject to the invasive and prolific Norway rat colonies, especially as fall harvest time arrives and the winter nears. They are known to supersede and overtake and eat the weaker and smaller black rat colonies that live in rural areas.
0: I had no idea.
1: They're not merely dangerous hazards to health and property. They are a complete nuisance to property owners. The invasive pestilence completely diminishes the use and enjoyment of one's property and that of our neighboring properties.
0: Now, she does credit Central Saanich staff for prompt responsiveness. However, she also makes it clear that it didn't go far enough.
1: Over the last 2 months, there has been insufficient maintenance of these ditches. Me and my neighbors entirely and sincerely appreciate municipal staff's prompt responsiveness to our recent unhappy discovery of the new colony that inhabits our municipally owned ditches. They cut back the vegetation overgrowth of our embankments and brought in a pest control company from the mainland to confirm the invasion and treat the tunnels and close up the holes with soil. However, I regret to report that the holes were back in a few hours.
0: A few hours!
1: And Norway rats may be seen rebuilding their embankment holes. We are, as neighbors, regularly removing dead and decaying rats on the sidewalks along the embankment.
0: So anyway, the resident apologizes for the graphic description of the nuisance and what she calls the nightmare in her neighborhood. And yet she's at council looking for help because something has to be done. And if you are running for municipal council this fall, these are the sorts of things you can expect to be confronted with from time to time. Might not be easy to hear. Might not be the sort of problem that you want to have given to you, it being unclear how it might be solved at this time. And yet the reason that I'm raising this is that when you watch as many council meetings as I do, you realize how common something like this is. And so everybody needs to know what they're getting into when they decide to run for a municipal council this fall. Listening to speeches like this politely and attentively is the job.
1: Vision and talk to the constituents of our neighborhood if need be. I apologize for the graphic description of the nuisance and the nightmare in my neighborhood. I've been living with this summer. For the sake of residences here and their dinner, because this is around the dinner time, I will not get into gross details of how my summer has been interrupted.
2: Thank you, Councillor King.
0: So anyway, that was a resident asking her council for help last night at Central Saanich. Might not be what all those councillors expected to hear that evening. Might not be what any councillor expects to hear when they attend on a given evening. And yet, that's how people end up asking for help. And ultimately, it's on the municipality to try to do better, especially if this is a nuisance that's taken hold on municipal property. And if you don't want to hear stuff like that, you shouldn't be running for public office this fall. I'm not thinking about anybody in particular. What I do know is that they're looking for somebody to be the mayor of Central Saanich, because Mayor Ryan Windsor, who you heard interject there with the deep voice, he's not running again. That's fine. He's given his service to the community. But whoever does run again needs to be comfortable hearing complaints from members of the public, both ostensibly the fault of the municipality, as well as those seemingly the fault of no one that the municipality nonetheless is charged with trying to remedy. We will take a quick break and have more after this.
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19: 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Premier David Amey says all British Columbians are thinking about wildfire evacuees who have lost homes, businesses, or other structures in the Clinton area. Amey says his heart goes out to those hearing horrible news, and the government and communities will be standing with those affected during the rebuilding process. He had special praise for the work of firefighters.
7: Conservatives had their quiet meeting with the ambassador of the United States and have come out and said that we should get rid of the only leverage that appears to be catching the attention.
19: That obviously is the wrong clip. We'll get you the right clip later on. The BC Conservative officers, or conservation officers at least, say ignorance of fire bans across much of the province is no excuse after discovering numerous illegal campfires during spot checks. The service says the patrols over the weekend in several regions resulted in 19 violation tickets and almost $22,000 in fines. There are total campfire bans in the Caribou, Kamloops, and Southeast Fire Centers and parts of the Coastal BC Fire Center, while bans on larger fires and other restrictions cover the rest of the province. The fines come as more than 130 wildfires burn across BC. The BC government has announced 462 new training seats for electricians, millwrights, plumbers, and other technicians at KPU. The funding is part of $241 million in investment for 5,000 trades training seats across the province. Premier David Eby made the announcement in Surrey today, saying it's part of the plan to drive investment in the province. Recent heavy rain has made some areas of the popular West Coast Trail impassable, and Parks Canada says hikers should be prepared to wait for several days for river levels to recede. The agency says in a social media statement that its safety team has responded to a significant number of evacuation requests for help on the Vancouver Island West Coast. It says crossing creeks or rivers along the trail on foot is not recommended, and more rain is expected through Wednesday. Parks Canada says it's recommending people delay their trips until at least Thursday, and reservations will be honored. If they want to cancel, they'll get a full refund. A leaked memo from the BC Conservatives with speaking points urges MLAs and staff not to use the term First Nations. Reporters asked Premier David Eby about his thoughts at that event today. Eby says the Conservatives' main issue is bringing U.S. culture wars to this province.
7: The big issue of our time is the culture war, and that all of our attention should be going into the culture war. From the perspective of the BC Conservatives, that whether we call First Nations people in this province First Nations or Indians is the number one concern. This is the product of a leader of the Conservatives, Carrie Lynn Findlay, who in her leadership campaign had as a central issue that she wanted to repeal the Human Rights Code in British Columbia, but neglected to explain how she was going to recruit more doctors and deliver more affordable housing in our province.
19: The memo urges the use of Indigenous, Aboriginal, or Indian instead. Checking your numbers on the stock market at this hour, the TSX up 145 points at 35,713, the Dow Jones up 612 at 52,822, the Nasdaq down 25 at 24,906, the Canadian dollar up 10 basis points at 70.9 cents U.S.
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19: Clearing this afternoon, a little windy near the Juan de Fuca Strait, up to 50K from the west, a high near 19. A few clouds tonight, low down to 13, mainly cloudy, clearing in the afternoon tomorrow with a high near 20. Sunny on Thursday with a high near 21. Right now in downtown Victoria, it's 18 degrees. I'm Steve Young. 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
0: Oh, I was listening to those David Eby clips in the newscast. I guess I need to see that whole press conference, don't I? We'll have that coming up later on in the program. Also, Victoria's Member of Parliament, Will Greaves, speaking to CFAX 1070 earlier today. He got pretty quiet after we announced a super tanker oil port was going to be built in what we now know as the Salish Sea off Roberts Bank, or at least we think that it could be built at some point in future. These things do seem to be somewhat fluid in terms of our expectations in future versus what actually transpires. We'll be getting to that as well coming up. But first, if you're just joining us, last hour we talked a little bit about how municipal councillors, those running for public office and those who are incumbents right now, need to be ready to expect the unexpected. Yes, you'll have the ability to read your agenda and have all this material information available to you before you come to council to hopefully engage in intelligent and informed debate. And there will be other times where you'll have residents line up at the podium and just plead with you for help and invite you to come see a rat colony that they seemingly can't get rid of on municipal property. That happened in Central Saanich last night.
1: More regular treatment and maintenance. I seek the mayor and council's urgent attention to properly funding permanent solutions quickly. This is important. I invite Mayor Windsor and council to come observe the resident colony in our municipal ditches in our subdivision and talk to the constituents of our neighborhood if need be.
0: How do you fix that? I have no idea. But you're the government and your residents are coming to you for help. And it's your job to try to figure out how to address those concerns and help them as best you can. And I will be watching that particular situation in Central Saanich. Unclear this time how it might get resolved. I would imagine that Will Greaves has had some people asking him some questions over the past month or so, ever since there was a very large crude carrier capable oil port announced that will be constructed, at least hypothetically, in Roberts Bank. Near the Tsawwassen Ferry Terminal. It's one of the large

0: and tariffs at this point?
1: I think people are frustrated, you know, these...
2: He's not talking about the pipeline, I don't think.
1: These kinds of decisions have real impacts on communities and economies and businesses right across...
2: Oh, no, it's ambiguous.
1: ...across the country. So every time since I've been in Parliament that there's been another round of either anti-Canadian kind of rhetoric or the imposition of tariffs or other, you know...
2: Okay, it's Trump, to be clear, not Alberta.
1: Unjust trade measures that the United States has imposed on us.
0: There it is.
1: It has real impacts. And so my colleagues, certainly from some of the most heavily tariff-affected sectors of the country and the economy, they get angry and they get frustrated. And this is something that really, really has human consequences right at home where we live.
3: But is there a bit of a... Because, you know, when this first happened, you know, we're going back over a year ago now, like there was such shock and anger and the elbows went up and all of that stuff. But at this point, is there any kind of sense that this is just, you know, maybe an empty threat? This is like bluster. This is a bargaining tactic. Or is it getting treated as seriously as, say, it was over a year ago?
1: Well, it is a bargaining tactic, and I think it was always a bargaining tactic. So tariffs are a tool that the president of the United States has decided he likes using because it's a very heavy, you know, club to use to beat other countries into submission, and that's what he's trying to do with Canada. So I think we have always perceived the tariffs as being part of a broader negotiation about what the shape of the Canada-U.S. trade relationship would look like. That doesn't mean that, you know, we can't take it seriously, even though we have seen the president fail to follow through with some of his tariff threats in the past. And that gives us some room for optimism that these might not fully come into place, even though he has now, you know, thrown them down, so to speak.
3: What do you think is the, in your personal perspective, the correct thing to do from here is...
2: Build a pipeline!
3: To kind of wait and see, should we be getting ready for our own retaliation or...
2: Tell us to build a pipeline!
3: Or, you know, what direction do you think, you know, the country or even the provinces should take? BC Premier David Eby mused that, you know, maybe some critical minerals should...
0: Pipeline!
3: ...should be the things that we hold back on, access to our critical minerals if they're going to be tariffing us. You know, those kind of discussions are starting to happen. Where do you think we should go with this?
2: We should build a VLCC-capable super tanker port, Ryan.
1: Well, I agree with the Prime Minister that every option should be on the table.
2: Oh, every option!
1: And that's where we're at now in terms of the tariffs that have recently been announced. So, there are lots of tools that Canada has at its disposal, and we've seen how effective some of those have been. We wouldn't hear so many American officials complaining about U.S. alcohol sales to Canada and the provinces not allowing them on the shelves if it wasn't having a major impact, you know, on that sector in the United States. So we know that that's being effective, and we know that those businesses in the U.S. are lobbying their government to make changes so that they can sell their products in Canada again. So Canada has lots of tools. Critical minerals is certainly among them. At the end of the day, the biggest tool that we would have in our arsenal with the United States in terms of trade is energy, right? Canada supplies an enormous amount of particularly fossil fuel energy.
2: There it is!
1: To the United States. And notwithstanding some premiers, you know, objections to that, that's a potent card to play, and we'll see what comes.
0: Yeah, except the problem is that in order to deny the Americans that product, we need to have the credible deterrent of being able to ship it somewhere else. And we don't have the capacity right now in terms of pipeline space for that to happen. We need to build the pipeline space in order to make a credible threat, even if we don't follow through on it.
1: Though no one hopes that we will see the trade war continuing to escalate, the Prime Minister has said clearly that we want to get a new trade agreement with the United States. That's in everybody's interests. But we would rather not get any deal than sign a bad deal that gives too many concessions to an unreliable president who won't be trusted to keep his word.
3: Yeah,
0: that's actually a good point. At what point do we even want a deal knowing that the deal doesn't mean anything and that the next time Trump wakes up in a bad mood, hypothetically at least, it could be canceled? Is it even worthwhile to try to get a deal? I'm not sure anymore.
3: You mentioned the trade in fossil fuels, and actually that's in...
0: Yeah, there we go. He's going to ask about the pipeline.
3: Interesting, because that's another story I wanted to talk to you about.
0: Yeah, we did.
3: There's a report out from TD Economics, which suggests this new oil pipeline that we've been talking about that could bring more Alberta crude oil across British Columbia to the coast. This TD Economics report suggesting it could increase Canada's GDP, but maybe by a little less than what the government's been saying. I think they're saying that the...
2: Is he going to have to defend the government on the fiscal capacity of pipelines?
3: GDP boost could be closer to 0.3%.

0: percent is the number, which I guess is less so than the government has been talking about. What do you make of the economic?
1: I don't even remember Carney saying exactly how much GDP it would create. I remember him saying it was très rentable, which is very profitable in French, when he was standing beside Danielle Smith. I remember him talking about how Trans Mountain was profitable, but I don't remember an actual GDP statement to be contradicted, to be clear. There might have been one. I just can't remember.
0: The impact of that.
1: Let's listen to Will Greaves, and we'll see if he can sell us on how economically important pipelines are.
0: That pipeline that keeps coming up.
1: Just close your eyes and imagine a beach in the background.
2: I think there are still significant unanswered questions about the economics and the business case of the pipeline.
1: Oh, I don't know about that. I thought it was très rentable.
2: That the government of Alberta has proposed. So I have no particular insight into the TD economics report or the methodology that they used for those numbers. But I think at a high level, there are very valid questions to be had about what the economic benefits and downsides of that project would be, both for the country and for BC, in particular, given what is currently a mostly publicly funded proposal from the government of Alberta.
1: A very profitable one.
2: And when you're talking about public money going into a project like this, you have to ask yourself, what would the economic benefits be?
1: When Mark Carney was asked by a Radio Canada reporter about the public money going to the pipeline, he, in French, rejected the entire premise of the question, saying that it was not a cost at all, rather an investment in all Canadians. He talked about how the existing pipeline was very profitable in French, and accordingly, the expectation that an additional pipeline would also be profitable. That's what the leader of the Liberal Party of Canada and the Prime Minister says, which is quite different from what we're hearing from this Liberal MP.
2: If that money were spent differently, right? And so I think that introduces a significant
1: opportunity cost is an interesting argument, because it's tough to rule out other potential uses for that money that hypothetically could produce other returns. There's technically an infinite set of them that are difficult to rule out something that would be more.
2: Certainty around this project, which wouldn't necessarily be the case if it were privately funded, but that's not what we're seeing at the moment.
0: We got Will Greaves here.
1: That wasn't a bad answer, I guess. Could have been worse. Could have been better, but it could have been worse.
0: He's Victoria Member of Parliament with the Liberals, weighing in on a couple of the big stories that we've been following here, including, again, the trade spat, which has flared up.
1: And the very profitable pipeline proposal.
0: Again, between the U.S. and Canada. Any final thoughts? Over to you for the last word.
2: Well, only to tie these two stories together, maybe, which is that, you know, the government's emphasis and the Prime Minister's emphasis on diversifying Canadian trade in order to make us more resilient in the face of the trade war that the U.S. has imposed on us is really what's driving a lot of the interest in this West Coast pipeline.
1: Yeah, that's true. That is 100% true. And that's how you sell it, with the truth.
2: So not to say that there aren't very valid concerns that I know many people have about that project, but just to recognize that, you know, this is one of the ways in which we could potentially react to the trade war that the U.S.
1: Brilliant, brilliant, because it's true. You can't threaten to cut off the oil to the Americans if we have nowhere else to sell it. We would starve too. They know that. We know that. Any threat would ultimately be hollow accordingly. If we had our own sovereign pipeline network where we could decide that we don't want to sell the Americans our oil if they're going to tax us 10% on it with a tariff, maybe we'll sell it somewhere else that doesn't tariff us nearly as much. We don't have our own pipes and enough ports to be able to credibly do that. If we build them, we don't have to worry about being threatened nearly as much as we should worry right now.
2: U.S. is forcing on us, and it's an unfortunate situation to be in, that if we can improve the trade relationship with the U.S., maybe that much less necessary.
1: All right, that wasn't bad. That was Will Greaves. He's the Liberal Member of Parliament for Victoria, and I know it's a difficult market to sell the idea of pipelines in general, but the world has changed, and I think many Canadians would be forgiven for not knowing how helplessly dependent we are on the United States of America for their fossil fuel infrastructure, which we have been content to use for our own needs for many decades now, assuming that that access would never be threatened, tariffed, or taxed, or taken away, and suddenly now we have a situation where that's no longer the case. We don't know if we'll wake up tomorrow and learn that Trump has slapped an extra tax on our single most valuable export, which means that there's less money for the customers that we sell it to give to us and more money to give to Washington, D.C., just as one example. And ultimately, we don't even have our own sovereign network so that we can sell to other parts of the world without worrying about having the Americans essentially slap a tax again on our single most valuable export. And once we have our own sovereign network, we won't have to worry nearly as much as we do now. Texter at 710 Ted writes, ha ha, you could tell that the PMO put this guy in his place when it comes to pipeline rhetoric. I'm not sure about that necessarily. He's not a member of cabinet, so he doesn't have to have a support of the government of Canada's decisions. We have tradition in our political system. There are robust debates that happen behind closed doors in cabinet meetings, but they're subject to confidentiality. And once the decision is made by the executive council, by cabinet, whether it's provincial or whether it's federal, if you are a minister of the crown, you are expected to have the government speak with one voice, which means if you ever want to be in politics and be a cabinet minister, it means that you are duty bound to sell what the government wants you to sell in terms of policy, even if you disagree with it behind closed doors. The natural check that we have on that, a person who cannot, for the reasons of conscience, promote certain policies, is you can resign as a minister and remain a member of the party. And of course, there's disagreement that happens in any big tent party, Liberal Party especially, and be just an ordinary MP, which is what Will Greaves is. And he has, I don't know if it was his choice or somebody else's choice, but he's not a minister, so he doesn't have to parrot the government line the same way that ministers do. But there are rare exceptions where ministers who ordinarily would be expected to speak as one voice with the rest of the government, even on policies they disagree with, even on controversial fossil fuel files. And that's a story that David Eby talked about earlier today, with one of his ministers speaking out about the process that's underway in terms of LNG expansion here in BC. But is it really the same thing? And will we see any public blowback at all? That was one of the issues that David Eby was confronted with earlier today that we're going to be playing clips of coming up. Don't go anywhere.
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1: Well, there's a lot going on right now as we track Langford's Community Advisory Committee this evening. Perhaps difficult questions will get asked about why something was prescribed as urgent and necessary in the master plan 3 years ago in terms of adopting new fire bylaws for their fire department. Apparently, still hasn't happened as of yet. You know, there are days where I think that the only people being subjected to institutional scrutiny in Langford are low-income families who want to take the school bus. But of course, that couldn't be true. It's just a rather unfortunate perception that people could be forgiven to have. Meanwhile, on the national stage, I hate to say it, but things aren't looking good in the trade war, and we're openly discussing what sorts of retaliation might be on offer with respect to, yes, our oil, although we don't have the new pipelines ready to go yet, so that threat rings hollow to the Trump administration. What about so-called critical minerals, and could British Columbia or Canada at large have leverage via our access to those minerals? We had a chance to speak with the CEO of the BC Mining Association earlier today. That conversation sounded like this.
17: You know, critical minerals, stuff that we mine here.
1: Everybody knows them. They're critical minerals. The Americans want them. We have them. How do we use this?
18: I'm doing well, Ryan. Thanks. Good morning.
17: I'm doing great. So that's my very rough understanding of this, is this sort of, you know, the
1: important stuff in the ground that the Americans want. How do we use that?
17: And the heated words start to get exchanged. So take me through how BC Mining could fit into this.
18: Well, Ryan, I think it's important to first say, BC is a key supplier of critical minerals and metals to the U.S. Our exports into the U.S. on an annual basis come in somewhere around, $2.2 billion. Annually. So the U.S. depends on those critical minerals and metals to drive its economy and feed its defense and technology industries. The prospect of Canada restricting exports of critical minerals into the U.S., at this time is concerning to industry.
1: Industry has to sell this stuff to pay the bills. Same way the oil industry didn't like the idea of us just selling no oil to no one as a threat to Trump. Because remember, there are no other ports that would be sufficient to handle 4 million barrels per day going elsewhere from Canada. Much in the same way, I'm sure all of you can imagine, the mining industry might be a little nervous because they have to keep selling critical minerals in order to pay their bills just like the rest of us. And if the government just says, guess what, for the greater good, you can't sell the stuff you need to sell anymore, what happens to those industries? What happens to those companies? What happens to the jobs that people have that rely on them? All of those questions suddenly come into play, which perhaps is why you hear a little bit of hesitation in our guest's voice.
18: On the basis, really,
1: So that's why trade wars are terrifying, is the government can just say, you're banned from selling the stuff that you need. You're like, okay, well, I got bills to pay. The banks are going to call on my loans if I don't sell the shipment. What do I do? And the government sort of shrugs and says, for the greater good. Like, is that what happens? Because we can't do that. That's harming ourselves, isn't it? But on the other hand, isn't that what every trade war retaliation is, if perhaps not as dramatic an example?
18: That could lead to a more severe escalation in this existing trade war.
1: Ooh, you don't want to provoke Trump. Okay, that's another argument that's valid.
18: And could be counterproductive for Canada, ultimately.
17: When we talk about critical minerals, what kind of stuff are we talking about? What does BC produce that is considered a critical mineral?
18: Well, we produce, 18 of what Canada refers to of the what Canada has 34 critical minerals, and British Columbia produces 18 of those. But what we're primarily exporting into the U.S. is lead, zinc, germanium.
1: Lead, zinc, and germanium. I don't know, lead, that's kind of an old one. It's not like these are newly discovered substances.
18: And aluminum.
1: And aluminum, of course. Did you know that? If I were to say name four critical minerals, you can say lead, zinc, germanium, and aluminum. Because I'm not sure everybody would know that lead is a critical mineral.
17: And are those considered critical? Like aluminum? That's a pretty common thing, you think?
18: No, it's definitely critical.
1: Did you know that? I don't think a lot of people know that. I think a lot of people hear the term critical minerals and they're thinking, oh, it must be like the high up on the periodic table elements that go into rare earth magnets, which certainly could qualify as being among minerals that are considered critical. But a lot of the critical mineral discourse that you hear is simply a rebranding of metal in the ground that other people need that we sell.
18: Critical minerals.
17: All right, so those are the kind of materials we're really talking about.
1: I mean, the Romans lined their cooking pots with the critical mineral lead. Sure, it turned out to be a neurotoxin, which perhaps they could have understood sooner than they did. But, Canada has a lot on offer. We have critical minerals. Will they be targeted as potential retaliation in the trade war? And if so, what is the risk of self-harm to Canada's own industry? We had a conversation with the CEO of the BC Mining Association this morning. We'll talk about that. Then we'll hear a conversation that happened with BC's jobs and economics minister, again, talking about tariffs, talking about retaliation. And then we'll hear what David Eby had to say about it this morning as we continue to go on this journey. Firing back on the Trump administration, will we? Will we bluff? Will we harm our own economic prospects in the process? I don't know yet. I'm not sure anybody does. But we'll understand it as best we can as it unfolds after this.
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20: 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Premier David Eby says all British Columbians are thinking about wildfire evacuees who've lost homes, businesses, or other structures. Eby says his heart goes out to those hearing horrible news about their properties, and the government and communities will be standing with those affected during the rebuilding process. He says he's hearing about heroic work by firefighters trying to save structures in the community of Clinton, who worked overnight to protect as much as possible. The BC Wildfire Service says about 24 firefighters from the Yukon and almost 70 from Alberta are arriving today, while about 200 more from Mexico are due early next month. I'm Steve Young. If it's happening, it's here on CFAX 1070.
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1: How do we fight back? In the latest salvo in the trade war, U.S. President Trump announcing steep tariffs, something that, again, has happened before. Canada contemplating how we might respond, if at all. And again, that, too, is unclear at this point. Texter 71010 writes, the question needs to be, what critical minerals can the USA not source? The necessarily minerals, it says here, other than from Canada. Without this information, your conversation is pointless. Well, it might be pointless all the same. Texter, because the United States of America has, well, I mean, it's the economic titan that has dominated much of this planet since at least 50 years, probably closer, not quite 100 years now. The Americans really don't sort of dominate all hemispheres until they expand in the power vacuum created post-World War II. So call it about, you know, I'm thinking 50, that'd take you back to 75. Call it about 75 years, give or take. Yeah. I'm just thinking out loud here. So the idea that we could really have leverage over them is limited by our geography. And critical minerals are such that the sufficient volumes that they could simply source elsewhere, I don't think we could really bring them to their knees with anything except our oil, except our energy. And the problem, as we've discussed any number of times on these airwaves, is that in order to simply turn off the taps of the Americans, we would essentially have to starve ourselves because we don't have anywhere else that we can sell it to, because we don't have our own sovereign pipeline network that can get sufficient volumes of this to tidewater to ship to countries other than the Americans. Although Trans Mountain expansion has helped create additional ability for us to do so, it's simply not large enough on a ratio of probably 4 or 5 to 1 in terms of a fully loaded Trans Mountain is about 950,000 barrels a day. We produce and export total about 4 million, just over that. So about a quarter of all the oil that Canada produces can flow down Trans Mountain. Expanding that again would again tip that further in the other direction in terms of getting our oil to tidewater to sell it to other customers. But for the moment, we would have to essentially turn off the vast majority of our oil production in order to starve the Americans. And that means we starve too, which is one of the reasons you saw Alberta so hesitant about Canada getting tough when it comes to our energy. Same reason you would suspect, and I think we're seeing, the mining industry getting hesitant or nervous about talk of perhaps sanctions, not sanctions, but tariffs or export taxes or something similar being put on critical mineral flows. Just keep listening. It's earlier today on CFAX 1070.
18: You know, I think about approximately 8% of British Columbia's exports to the U.S. are critical minerals and metals.
1: All right, that's significant. It's Michael Goring, by the way. He's CEO of BC Mining Association.
18: We're the least vulnerable province in Canada to this trade war in terms of mines and metals because most of our critical minerals are exported into Asia. Ontario and Quebec are much more vulnerable to this issue. It's important, I think, you know, stop with that. You know, I think it's important for British Columbians to know, first of all, as Canadians, our industry, you know, we're as frustrated as any Canadian, along with our political leaders, with the current state around U.S.-Canada relations. I mean, this is a difficult and volatile situation. So we understand, you know, people's kind of feeling of wanting to respond in kind. However, again, those restricting those exports to the U.S. At this time may lead to, you know, more of an escalation.
1: And he might be right. Yes, ultimately, the mining industry would be concerned about any curtailment of the mining industry's output for reasons that we've discussed. But it also doesn't mean that he's wrong when he warns that, you know, escalation can backfire with Trump.
18: in the trade war that could ultimately, we could see further measures from the U.S. on Canada as a result of that because of the importance of critical minerals to the U.S. economy.
17: I think it's interesting what you said, though. I don't think I had my head around that a lot of what BC is producing when it comes to these minerals and our mining, we are in BC a little less tied to the U.S. We send a lot of our stuff to Asia. So I don't think I knew that.
18: Yeah, that's correct. And I think, you know, part of the where we need to go, and I think where we're trying to go as a nation in this current trade war with the U.S. is diversify you know, our trade that we currently enjoy with the U.S. And it's easier said than done. You know, both the government of Canada and the province of BC are definitely seeking new markets. But I think it's, you know, it's important to know we have the minerals, critical minerals and metals here in BC that our allies need. And, you know, the U.S. market is right there. They do depend on BC and Canadian critical minerals. And sure, you know, we could cause some challenges for them if we were to restrict, you know, our exports. But I think, you know, part of what we should be doing is we should be at the table. We should be negotiating and try and pursue an agreement, you know, a renewed CUSMA, if possible, that meets Canada's national interest. But at the same time, we should also be looking at other markets to reduce our trade vulnerability with the.
1: That's Michael Goring, BC Mining Association, earlier today talking about the prospect. Again, nothing is for sure at this point, but the prospect of whether or not the flow of critical minerals produced in Canada and shipped to the United States could be used as a potential retaliatory measure in the escalating trade action. We also had British Columbia's Jobs and Economics Minister Ravi Kailan on earlier today talking about similar economic headwinds caused by the trade war, the prospect of increasing tariffs brought by the Trump administration. And will those actually manifest with Trump? It's difficult to say. How do we respond to all of this while at the same time safeguarding the economy here in BC and Canada at large as best we can? That conversation also taking place earlier. Let's take a listen.
2: There's a lot coming at us, and the reality is, Ryan, that we took a decision some time ago, and the federal government's made a decision as well, where we realized we can't control what the President of the United States continuously does. It is a little erratic, but we can control what we can control, which is how do we make sure that we're...
1: Little bit of a gap there in the audio. It picks up right here.
17: You're still there, Minister?
2: I'm taking very thoughtful steps to expand trade, remove interprovincial trade barriers, attract economic investment to start to see the effects of that.
17: Hey, no worries. Your line's dropping out a little bit, but you got you back there. But here's my question for you. We have heard David Eby mention, you know, possible things that we could retaliate with, maybe critical minerals. We're actually just talking to somebody from the Mining Association a little while ago, hoping we don't go there, hoping we don't escalate that way. But are there things on the table that BC or other Canadian provinces or the federal government could be looking at when it comes to retaliation? Or do you think that's even the right way to go?
2: Well, you know what? We made a decision to take U.S. alcohol off the shelves.
1: I was going to say, we're going to march right down to the liquor store. We're going to take it off again. Did they ever put it back on? I can't even remember.
2: I know that when we did that, we were told by like BC Conservatives, for example, that that was a bad move. We shouldn't have done that. But it's leverage. And we don't want to be doing this. We would prefer that the agreement that President Trump himself signed with Canada and negotiated, I'd just be honored. And unfortunately, that's not where we're at. And of course, as we do the work at the table and the negotiations continue, we're going to have to look at everything. But I think that is last resort. We would rather not do that. We would rather find a solution. And we're hoping that still that we will find a pathway forward.
17: All right. But when it comes to things like trying to withhold critical minerals or something like that, which the premier mentioned, this is not something we're looking at doing right away.
2: Well, our critical minerals are in high demand. You know, I have meetings with key leaders from other jurisdictions, Asia and Europe. Everyone knows that British Columbia has what the world needs right now, and we do it in a very sustainable way, which actually helps us quite a bit, especially in the European markets where there's a higher value put to that. And so we have customers. I think it'd be better to avoid going into that tit for tat with the U.S. Certainly hoping that we don't have to go that. But these are things that we have that we know the U.S. needs. You know, we hear the president on the radio, on TV, talking about that they don't need anything from Canada. Well, that's false. They need our forest products. They need our critical minerals. They need our energy. And I think that's important for us at these talks at the table.
17: We heard from the premier as well that British Columbia might be able to access money from a federal emergency fund worth $1.5 billion. Where would that go, and what sectors would see that? How would that work?
2: Well, the new tariffs that have been put in place, I believe, disproportionately impact British Columbia, in that the I think the biggest area that will be hit will be the forest products, not the ones that have already have the duties and tariffs, but the more finished products. And we have a lot of finished products that come from Vancouver Island, from British Columbia, that get sold to the U.S. And so if these additional 50% kicks in a few weeks, that's where that impact will happen. And the agreement that we had amongst all the provinces was the federal government would create a pot of money that would be available for businesses that are impacted. So we're already reaching out to different sectors that potentially could be impacted by the additional tariffs that have been announced. And that pot of money will be available for them to support them, whether that's through loans, whether that's through direct grants.
1: All right. Earlier today, David Eby was actually asked a number of questions by media, including but not limited to a public statement issued by one of his ministers calling into question the tradition of cabinet solidarity in terms of the Tilbury LNG project. And also, and this is actually what I'm more interested in, because you've heard clips of this in the news, but what interests me even more is the sequence of events for how we get here. Rob Boffam from CTV, who we know, he's actually filled in on the show from time to time when I'm away, he asked David Eby this morning to weigh in on recent Angus Reid polling numbers in terms of public opinion following what some people have called the pipeline agreement between British Columbia and Ottawa. David Eby pushes back and says it's not a pipeline agreement, which is also something that he said at the time. And then he pivots into what BC Conservatives want to call Indigenous peoples or First Nations peoples, almost effortlessly. And you're going to hear it all coming up right after this commercial break.
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1: Oh, it's a signature style that we have come to expect from our premier, David Eby. Anytime anybody asks him a difficult question about anything, you can start a stopwatch, and usually within a handful of seconds, he will have found a way to pivot to an attack that's somewhat loosely related to what he was asked about, sometimes more so than others, against the BC Conservative Party. Case in point, the premier was on hand at a wonderful press conference this morning. Why? He was joined by Jesse Sunner, the Minister of Post Education and Future Skills, the MLA for Surrey Newton. There was an instructor there. There was an apprentice there. There was a construction site ostensibly visible at the announcement. What were they doing? Well, he didn't say it was the largest provincial investment south of the Fraser ever in the province's history, but he said it looks to me like it was, adding a curiously subjective...
13: Reaching out for the sky... It looks to me like the largest provincial health investment south of the Fraser ever.
1: That's a curious way to word that. David Eby, of course, given a lawyer, taking great care with his words. You'd think he could just tell us if it was the largest investment ever south of the Fraser. But he says it looks to him like it was, suggesting that perhaps that's something that reasonable people could disagree on.
13: Provincial history. And it looks, I was looking at it.
1: And there's that look again, that subjective qualifier.
13: It's on time and on budget, which is...
1: It looks on time and on budget. Now, pray tell, my dear audience, how can you look at a construction site and say, that looks to me like it's on time and on budget? Is that a power? Is that an ability that all of us have? But perhaps that is what separates the premier and other elites from us mere mortals who can't look at a construction site and say, yeah, that looks on budget and on time to me. How does something look on time, we wonder? Although I suppose if we have a reasonable expectation of when it should be done and how it looks now, maybe, but perhaps I'm being charitable.
13: It's a delightful thing as well. I want to thank Fraser Health for their hard work on this. And all the workers that are up there right now delivering that project. It's an impressive piece of work, and we need it open as soon as possible for all those grads from the brand new Surrey Medical School that it has their first intake this September. I'm a little charged up because I'm driving into Cloverdale here today on the way to KPU. I saw the new Surrey Langley SkyTrain well under construction.
1: David Eby driving past a construction site, getting all amped up.
13: We drove past the beautiful Cloverdale.
1: I'm honestly jealous. I wish I was that easy to impress.
13: Dale Ice Rinks, funded in part by the building community.
1: The world would be a wondrous place. Look, there's the ice rink.
13: He's fun from the province of British Columbia.
1: Stop the car!
13: And now here at the hospital, lots of exciting things happening here in Surrey. And one more exciting announcement about what's underway south of Fraser here. With our friends at KPU, I want to congratulate and thank them on today's important announcement. Today's announcement takes place.
1: So anyway, now that the good news is out of the way, let's remind everybody that we need to be afraid of Donald Trump.
13: Against a backdrop of a really challenging time for the world.
1: Here we go.
13: And for Canada and for British Columbia, our longtime trading partner. The United States has a leader that is committed to attacking core industries in British Columbia, specifically our forest sector and our forest product sector, for reasons unknown.
1: For reasons unknown. But I think we'll mention Russia and Europe right after for no particular reason.
13: In order to increase imports of softwood from Russia and Europe.
1: Oh, see what he did there? See what he did there? Reasons unknown. But the impact is that, okay, whatever.
13: It is an unusual and bizarre strategy, but it's not unique to British Columbia. It's something that's being faced by jurisdictions around the world.
1: just live casually, just put that in there. Yeah, this benefits Russia, doesn't it? Curious.
13: For Canada, I think as Canadians, we've recognized that this moment is one, whether it's the impacts of the trade war President Trump has unleashed on us, or the actual war that he has unleashed on Iran that's driving up costs for people around the world and created uncertainty around energy supply and supply chains. For us as Canadians, for us as British Columbians, now is the moment to ensure that we do what previous generations talked about but never took the steps to do, which was to decrease our dependence on the United States.
1: I'm all for that. I just want us to actually do it instead of talking about how we're finally going to do it. So anyway, why are we actually here today? Well, that was when the minister of
14: Tech Campus, I've made many announcements across the province. And when you do it in your own hometown, it's a little bit more special and wonderful. So thank you, everyone, for being here. I'm also joined today by my colleague, Minister Jagrup Brar. And we know that, along with our other colleagues, that the growth in Surrey is exponential.
1: So anyway, they talk about a historic $241 million investment in the trades, et cetera, et cetera. They have an instructor come on, talk about how great it is. They have an apprentice that's also standing by, talking about how they're going to benefit from this, et cetera, et cetera, et cetera. I'm sorry, I don't want to belittle this very important, very exciting provincial announcement. I mean, how many times did we just hear David Eby say the word exciting? I lost count, which means that it must be exciting. No, I'm more interested in the question and answer session that happened here. Why? Because Rob Buffum is first in, pointing out that there might not be a solid Team Canada approach when it comes to response on the trade war. Why? British Columbia.
15: Since that Danielle Smith in Alberta said she's not going to look at, you know, removing alcohol from Alberta's shelves, a measure that you've taken and Doug Ford and many other premiers, seemingly with some success, because it certainly got the attention of Donald Trump and his administration.
1: Are you concerned about Danielle Smith?
15: What's your reaction? Because we heard there's this really unified Team Canada approach to the upcoming tariffs, yet we're not really seeing that in action. Are you concerned that, for example, you and Danielle Smith are not on the same page?
1: What's David Eby going to say?
13: You know, I think that one of the strengths of our approach as premiers has been that across the country, there have been slightly different levels of engagement with the U.S. administration. It creates a channel for communication. It creates the opportunity for advocacy. And that, while unplanned, has been one of the benefits of different approaches. I'll say this for British Columbia. While our forest families are under direct attack by the...
1: Our families are under attack.
13: President, who has imposed draconian tariffs on our wood products.
1: Draconian!
13: In order to apparently facilitate imports to the United States from Russia and...
1: Notice that apparently in there? See, Eby knows what he's doing. He's talking about how it appears without necessarily saying that's the intent.
13: Europe, instead of from Canada, you know, we will never put U.S. alcohol back on the shelves.
1: We will never put U.S. alcohol back on the shelves, BC Premier David Eby tells media this morning after implying that Russia is benefiting from exports of its own lumber products because British Columbia is having tariffs put on it. Does anybody really think that that's Trump's motive here? I'm being dead serious here. Like, is there anybody out there that goes, oh, that does explain this giant, you know, multi-front war that's costing billions of dollars? I don't know. Feels like it might not be that simple. But who knows? People can speculate. People do speculate.
13: And
1: I just get dragged along for the ride, kicking and screaming as usual.
13: And I think that approach for British Columbia is the right approach. I understand the conservatives had their quiet meeting with the ambassador.
1: Were you timing that? He goes from Danielle Smith to the conservatives, because they all are the same by implication. And then he starts talking about the BC conservatives. The pivot, just unbelievably effortless.
13: United States.
1: Are you concerned about Alberta? Well, let me tell you what the BC conservatives did and why it's so concerning.
13: And have come out and said that we should get rid of the only leverage that appears to be catching the attention of the president by putting U.S. alcohol back on the shelves. I couldn't disagree more. I think that would sell out forest families for nothing.
1: I'm jealous of how sincere he could appear while he says this. Like, it's like you could, like, I don't even know what to say anymore. It's just he throws himself totally into it. Deeply, deeply concerned. I need to take a quick break because we have the news coming up. But if you're just joining us, BC Premier David Eby was deeply concerned this morning and pledged to never put the booze back on the shelves from the Americans unless we see some sort of resolution or progress, I think it's better to say, in the trade war. And then he gets asked about his own personal approval ratings, and you'll never guess what he does next. He finds a way to also parlay that into what the conservatives want to call First Nations people. Hear it for yourself in a moment.
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27: Good afternoon. I'm Steve Young with your CFAX 1070 news to 1 o'clock. Premier David Eby says all British Columbians are thinking about wildfire evacuees who've lost homes, businesses, or other structures in the Clinton area. Eby says his heart goes out to those hearing horrible news, and the government and communities will stand with those affected during the rebuilding process. He had special praise for the work of firefighters.
13: Absolutely heroic work to save what appears to be most of the community of Clinton. We'll be looking for updates from them about impacts of the fire, but the scale and scope of the fire that they faced threatening that community and their heroism in working overnight to battle flames and preserve as much as possible was nothing short of heroic, and I want to thank them for their efforts and their continuing efforts through the rest of the fire season.
27: The BC Wildfire Service says about 24 firefighters from the Yukon and almost 70 from Alberta are arriving today, while about 200 staff from Mexico are due early next month. Premier David Eby says there's room for disagreement within his cabinet. Eby was asked about a social media statement on the weekend by Emergency Management Minister Kelly Green. Green expressed reservations about the FortisBC Tilbury LNG expansion project in her riding. Eby says this isn't something new for his minister.
13: Kelly Green is an amazing MLA. She's a huge champion for her community from the very earliest days as MLA. She has spoken out about this project and insisted on strong safety protocols for the community to ensure that the community is safe. I support Kelly being able to advocate for her community. This is an issue of crucial importance for her and her community. It is a sign, I believe, of her continued commitment to the community, that she continues to advocate on this. And there is space in our cabinet and in our caucus for dissent. There is space for disagreement.
27: Eby says his work office even worked with Green on the statement. Federal Immigration Minister Lena Diab says starting today, online passport renewal is open to all eligible Canadian adults. To qualify, applicants must have an address in Canada, be older than 16 when they got their last passport, and must have received it within the last 15 years, among other criteria.
0: We are removing the limit on the number of people who can access this service. That means eligible Canadians will no longer have to wait for an online application spot to become available.
27: Applicants will still need to get a passport photo taken by a commercial photographer and submit a digital copy when applying online. The two suspected shooters at that Seattle Outdoor Food Festival have been accounted for. Police today announced that the second suspect had died in the shooting and that the shooting itself was gang-related. But police say they're still interviewing witnesses, looking through evidence from people who were at the event. Two bystanders died and dozens of attendees were hurt. Here's Seattle Police Chief Sean Barnes.
2: While there has been information swirling that we're looking for only one suspect, we're not saying that. It's possible that there could be more, but due to conflicting witness statements, we're trying to determine who was involved. Once we have that information, we will release that and that suspect description or suspect's description to the public.
27: And a reminder, some work taking place on our transmitter today. You may notice a drop in power in our AM signal. If you're looking for more crystal clear volume, you can listen to us online or on the iHeartRadio app. Your market's latest numbers have the TSX up 169 points at 35,739. The Dow Jones up 557 at 52,767. And the NASDAQ down 45 at 24,886. The Canadian dollar's up 8 basis points at 70.9 cents U.S.
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27: Clearing this afternoon, a little windy out there. 50 near the Juan de Fuca Strait from the west. High near 19. Few clouds tonight, low down to 13. Mainly cloudy tomorrow, clearing off in the afternoon with a high near 20. Sunny on Thursday with a high near 21. Right now in downtown Victoria, it's 19 degrees. I'm Steve Young. 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
1: Back on the air here at CFAX 1070. The trade war continues, an escalation looming on the horizon after threats brought by U.S. President Trump. Will we see 50% tariffs levied on a number of key goods that cross the Canada-U.S. border? And if we do, how shall we retaliate? CTV's Rob Buffum had a chance to pose questions to B.C. Premier David Eby earlier today, and it was mentioned, brought up, pointed out, if you will, that Alberta and British Columbia have different positions on whether or not we should be willing to sell United States alcohol in our provinces. Alberta not taking the same tact as BC has. Same situation with Rob Ford in BC, He's former mayor, brother of the current premier, Doug Ford, is who I meant to say, in Ontario, taking a much more aggressive tact, very similar to what David Eby here in BC is doing. And David Eby found a way to make it about the BC Conservatives, as usual.
13: Approach. I understand the Conservatives had their quiet meeting with the ambassador of the United States and have come out and said that we should get rid of the only leverage that appears to be catching the attention of the president by putting U.S. alcohol back on the shelves. I couldn't disagree more. I think that would sell out forest families for nothing. It is a disgraceful approach for British Columbia. And I don't understand the logic of it, except through the lens of the culture war.
1: Here we go. So are you following this? David Eby gets asked a question about selling alcohol, Alberta, and Danielle Smith. The answer has now pivoted to Conservatives and suddenly the culture war. What is the culture war, we ask ourselves? I thought we were talking about alcohol.
13: conservatives seem totally committed to over all other things. We'll stand strong for British Columbia families, for forest families, for people who work in our wood product sector.
1: It's wood product sector. They're not loggers. We don't cut down trees. We harvest wood products. Thank you very much.
13: And we're going to insist that those sectors be part of any final agreement with the United States and continue to support the crucial work being done by the federal government for a broad trade agreement with the United States.

0: an approval rating number that came out subsequent to that agreement you had where you protected the oil tanker ban. And
1: EB winces. EB visibly winces as Buffum says that. He has his lips sort of pressed together as he visibly winces. Why? Because he's going to fight back. Because that isn't technically what we did, even though the North Coast ban, yes, was protected. He didn't technically support the pipeline. He's just agreed that he won't oppose it in bad faith.
0: Got, you know, billions of dollars for the Massey Tunnel. Were you surprised that your approval rating had declined following that agreement? And if you're able to weigh in on reports I've seen this morning and yesterday about the Conservative Party instructing its caucus or advising them to refer to...
1: Oh, there we go. Okay, so fair enough. It was Buffum that asked about the Indigenous people. So EB volunteered the Conservatives, and he mentioned the culture war before the question actually gets asked about Indigenous people. Okay, so I had that one backwards in my head. Now that I listened to it, I transposed it. I don't know why.
0: First Nations people, not as First Nations, but as Indigenous or Indian.
2: Yeah, Rob, I guess I wouldn't have constructed the poll the way the Angus Reid people did.
1: Is there something wrong with the way the Angus Reid people constructed that poll?
2: That was not a pipeline agreement.
1: Come on! It was just an agreement that involved us promising we wouldn't oppose a pipeline in bad faith.
2: The federal government. That was a $20 billion historic agreement for BC projects, including our ports, mines, crucial infrastructure like the Massey Tunnel that is going to deliver benefits to British Columbians and finally recognizes BC's crucial role in driving the Canadian economy. I'm standing in front of the Minister of Mines. I got a text message this morning from the Premier of New Brunswick who was sharing with me a photograph of a load of structural steel for the Eskay Creek mine.
1: Can you imagine that? What do premiers do in their spare time? They text each other pictures of steel.
2: When we approved the Eskay Creek mine, that mine that's now under construction,
1: I wonder if there was any text with it or if it was just the picture and it was kind of ominous and you have to interpret it.
2: Just create jobs for BC workers. We didn't just create jobs for...
1: What is this? Is he asking for something? Does he... What is this?
2: For British Columbians, we created jobs right across the Canadian economy all the way out to New Brunswick.
1: Oh, that... You hear that? British Columbia is creating jobs in New Brunswick now.
2: That is the work that British Columbians are doing, and that is the work that...
1: Maybe Angus Reid should do a poll on that.
2: It was recognized by the agreement. So when Angus Reid says to people, you know, do you agree with this pipeline agreement? Maybe the pipeline will get built. Maybe not.
1: Oh, we're not nearly as committed to it as we were before.
2: But do you agree with $20 billion in federal support flowing to British Columbians, the largest investment of this kind of federal dollars in British Columbia in our province's history? I think you would have seen a different result. Now, on the second part of your question, Rob, and I appreciate the opportunity to weigh in on this.
1: Yeah, I'll bet you do. You brought up the culture war before the question even got asked.
2: You know, there are two different proposals for the direction of our province that are emerging. For our piece, as the government of British Columbia, you see it in the multi-billion dollar investment that was just announced by Fortis in Richmond. You see it in today's trades training announcement. You see it in the fact that British Columbia now has more doctors per capita than any province in Canada, more family doctors per capita than any province in Canada, that we're recruiting hundreds of American healthcare workers. The rents are falling faster here than anywhere else in the country. That we're building or expanding 38 hospitals, including the beautiful new hospital behind us.
1: It's a beautiful hospital. You hear that?
2: The Surrey Langley SkyTrain.
1: It's exciting.
2: Building our province for the next generation. That's one approach. The other approach is that the big issue of our time is the culture war.
1: Now, is he saying that in a derisive way or is he saying that in a literal way? Because in the past, the way this has been framed is British Columbians care about whether or not they're going to put food on the table. They care about if they're going to keep their jobs. They care about what their mortgage rates are. They care about whether or not their streets are safe, et cetera, et cetera. Often with conservatives prevaricating on issues like SOGI 123 or Indigenous rights, that has been portrayed by progressives as being the conservatives fixating ultimately on minutia. But I don't think that's how he's saying it. I think he's saying literally these are the big issues of our time, which is a curious inversion from the narratives that we've heard thus far.
2: And that all of our attention should be going into the culture war.
1: No, I assume he's saying that derisively or sarcastically.

0: Because if he's serious, then I don't even know how to interpret that.
1: From the perspective of the BC Conservatives, that whether we call First Nations people in this province First Nations or Indians is the number one concern. This is the product of a leader of the Conservatives, Carrie Lynn Findlay, who in her leadership campaign had as a central issue that she wanted to repeal the Human Rights Code in British Columbia, but neglected to explain how she was going to recruit more doctors and deliver more affordable housing in our province.
0: So when he says it's the big issue of our time, I'm still caught up on the ambiguity there.
1: If you think that American-style culture wars, that calling First Nations people Indians, repealing...
0: Oh my God, how is this real? How are we there? Like, just stop for a minute. And if you went back in time 5 years and you said, Adam, in 2026... you're going to hear the premier say that out loud amidst a very sensitive debate on the nature of DRIPA and reconciliation, you'd sound insane to any reasonable person. And yet here we are, and I don't know what to say.
1: The Human Rights Code is going to ensure prosperity for your kids and deliver the kind of province that you want. You now have a party to vote for, the BC Conservatives. But if you think that training people for the jobs and investment that you're bringing in partnership with First Nations, in partnership with communities across the province, diversifying away from the United States instead of engaging in secret and quiet meetings with the ambassador and giving away all our leverage, you know, if you think that we should be building our province, then you have a party, and that's the BCNDP. I think it's a very compelling choice for British Columbians. I don't doubt that there are people out there who think that the BC Human Rights Code repeal is the number one issue that any leader should be thinking about right now. But they are a very small minority.
0: All right. And that's consistent with the rhetoric that we've seen from the government side, is that these are not the issues that matter to the vast majority of people out there right now who have real, legitimate concerns with how they're going to put food on the table next week, et cetera, et cetera.
1: The vast majority of British Columbians believe that we have to be building our province right now. We have to be diversifying, and we have to be training the next generation, and we have to be bringing people in to build up a strong healthcare system. And that's what we're focused on, and that's what we're going to continue to focus on.
0: You know what? I haven't heard whether or not we're going to spend taxpayer dollars buying out empty condos in Metro Vancouver, and I'm wondering if I'm going to hear much more about that in future, or if we'll all forget that unfortunate month of July where our approval ratings went down like a stone. For no reason at all. It certainly wasn't the agreement that may have involved not opposing a pipeline that was not about a pipeline. Although one cannot help but draw some comparisons there. I don't know. I'm at the point where I just want to shout into the wind saying, just for the love of God, please be normal. Everybody, God, why can't we just be normal for 10 minutes? Can we do that? Apparently not. So we're going to continue tumbling down the rabbit hole end over end as we lose track of all thought, space, and time. Oh, as he gets asked about cabinet solidarity and the Tilbury LNG project by another reporter right after this break.
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0: Well, it was a Surrey Trades training announcement earlier today from the government of British Columbia. At least that's probably the simplest way to boil it down as to why everybody was out today. But as is often the case at these press conferences, it's the reporters asking questions of the premier and the answers that he gives and doesn't give that are often the most interesting, including today. He was asked about his approval ratings, showing not stellar results. That he pushes back, saying that it's not a pipeline agreement. It just involves not opposing a pipeline. Okay, we're splitting some pretty fine hairs there, but whatever. If that's the best he's got, that's the best he's got. And then he gets asked by a reporter about his thoughts on Canada's immigration system and the need for skilled trades in terms of these mega projects going forward.
24: Hiring. What have you done of late, including with your meeting with the Prime Minister last week, to reinforce the idea that what BC really needs to make sure that these major projects go forward is a lot more highly skilled, trained workers who are already available to sort of people who already have those skills?
25: Yeah, I think this is an important question. And my message to the Prime Minister was nuanced on the issue of immigration.
0: Oh, was it? Yeah, I remember the message that David Eby has on immigration, how nuanced it was on, when was that, September 4th of 2025?
25: It's time for a serious and adult conversation about addressing these immigration issues in our province and in the country. We can't have an immigration system that fills up our homeless shelters and our food banks.
0: Nuanced!
25: We can't have an immigration system that outpaces our ability to build schools and housing. And we can't have an immigration program that results in high youth unemployment. So the Prime Minister has taken some good steps, I think, to rein this in. But there's a lot more to do.
0: A lot more to do is the order of the day in September. And he didn't just say it once.
25: The fact that too many people, the majority of people using our food banks, have been in Canada for less than 2 years, that our homeless shelters have new arrivals to Canada in them instead of people who have been living on our streets for a while. The fact that young people are facing challenges getting into the employment market. There are strains on our provincial budget.
0: So anyway, that was some remarks. And there was a subsequent clarifying statement that the premier issued after there was widespread backlash among NDP ranks for the obvious way that people would interpret what he just said. So yeah, his message to the prime minister was nuanced, depending on what we decide the word nuanced means.
25: Yeah, I think this is an important question, and my message to the prime minister was nuanced on the issue of immigration.
0: I know, but you weren't there. You don't remember what I said, so how can you prove me wrong?
25: British Columbia saw a huge spike in temporary residents here in the province under previous immigration structures by the federal government. Temporary foreign workers with no path to citizenship.
0: All right. So that is consistent, to be fair. He's not directly contradicting himself. Not yet.
25: And a massive spike in international students with associated work permits.
0: All right. That's consistent as well.
25: Lots of benefits that came from that. Lots of challenges.
0: Okay. And the word challenge is doing some heavy lifting because you and I have a memory.
25: Housing related shortages, infrastructure related shortages as we try to keep up with the massive growth in our population here.
0: Okay. He's not contradicting. It's all consistent so far.
25: Now we've gone to the complete other side.
0: Oh, now we went too far. We went too far, and it's not my fault.
25: Which is immigration door has been dramatically reduced through our provincial nominee program in the province, which means that we are missing opportunities to bring in some of the best and brightest from around the world, American healthcare workers.
0: I'm sorry, are we saying no to American healthcare workers? Because that one's tough for me to believe.
25: Other than doctors and nurses that want to flee that jurisdiction and come
0: to flee that jurisdiction. We're talking about America.
25: Working in British Columbia, we'd like to bring more of them.
0: Are they going to run across the border in the dead of night?
25: Limited in doing that. We need an immigration approach that is consistent with where we've been previously, and that was my message to the Prime Minister.
0: Oh, it looks like somebody got what they wanted and doesn't like it anymore.
25: Really valuing and prioritizing those high-skilled streams into the province while recognizing that temporary foreign workers with no path to citizenship filling roles while we have high youth unemployment is not a sustainable approach.
0: Okay, and that part is consistent with how he explained his remarks back in September.
25: I would like to see those workers in our province who are working, who are contributing to communities, who have set down roots here, I'd like to see them have a path to citizenship.
0: Will that get the schools built any faster? Will that get the hospitals built any faster? Will that make the homeless shelters bigger if we give these people a path to citizenship? You see, I've never heard that actually explained to the point where I feel like I understand it. But maybe I'm just being stupid. That's a problem sometimes.
25: They don't currently have that. We can't offer that to them. And I don't like that. The second thing is I would like to be able to send a message to those people around the world who are highly skilled, who are keen to come here and help build our province.
0: And invest in real estate.
25: They have a place here in British Columbia.
0: See, but that's the contradiction, is we don't like wealthy speculators that come to Canada and buy up real estate. It's often said in hushed tones. And yet, we want people who will command impressive incomes because they're highly skilled. Those skills are in demand in our economy. And we don't want people to come here and just be a burden on our social system. It's ultimately just the politicians complaining about whatever we don't have. That's the one thing I've managed to glean from all of this. When we have people coming in through the door all over the place, then it's, we don't want an immigration system that fills up our homeless shelters, is what David Eby said, even though he walked it back later. Perhaps he was having a tough moment. We've all been there. I have been there. You've been there. We all know that. That's fine. But to hear him now arguing from the we want high-skilled people to come here. Why? They're the ones that have all the money that drive up the cost of real estate. Are we listening to ourselves? Maybe the problem is that we're not. We're just looking for excuses. Maybe that's just the game.
25: And we cannot do that with the current numbers we have in our provincial nominee program. So those are the pieces that I explained to the Prime Minister are so important. It is a nuanced picture on immigration. The Prime Minister is absolutely right in the direction they've gone on low-skilled workers. But in terms of the people who are here and those high-skilled workers we'd like to be able to recruit, you know, I think there's room for improvement and opportunity for us to move forward.
0: All right. And this is what ends up being the marquee exchange of this press conference. Yes, it was a Surrey Trades Investment Conference. The Advanced Education Minister was there. There was an exciting hospital being built in the background. But it really turned into an interrogation about cabinet solidarity, LNG expansion in BC. Minister Kelly Green and the statement that she issued over the weekend, and whether or not David Eby, as the leader of the cabinet, gave the okay for that. It turns out, well, I'll let him say for himself.
1: Away. Follow-up, Ben?
24: Indeed. I noticed you've mentioned the Tilbury Fortis BC investment twice today, maybe three times.
0: And he hasn't mentioned that one of his ministers is out in public calling it into question. That's something I noticed right away. The Conservatives, I noticed, were all over it. But I'm going to level with you. I think it's a trap. I think it's bait. Why? Remember the Men in Suits poem? Gavin Dew, BC Conservative critic, while putting critique to the government benches, reminded someone as to whether or not on the other side that she would meekly accept the direction of the men in suits. He was, of course, referencing a poem that had been read as part of prayers in the BC legislature the year previously in 2025. The problem, though, is that the controversy that arose from that surrounds exactly the same minister that issued this statement about liquefied natural gas and the Tilbury expansion over the weekend. So I looked at that and I saw somebody defying the metaphorical, as the poem called them, men in suits, be they the premier, be they anybody else. And I went, wow, there's a whole lot of thematic resonance that links directly to a previous BC political controversy blow-up attached to this. I wonder if that's bait for the Conservatives. Was it? I don't know. You can make up your own mind. We'll listen after this.
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4: I'm Steve Young with your CFAX 1070 News Update. Numerous illegal campfires were found during spot checks across the province, including 19 violation tickets and almost $22,000 in fines over the weekend. The BC Conservation Officer Service says ignorance of bans across the province is no excuse. Wildfire crews are battling out-of-control blazes that are threatening communities in the south of the province. Bans on even small campfires are in place in various regions. The cause of death remains a mystery for a large great white shark found dead on a Nova Scotia beach. The body of the 580-kilogram male shark was discovered Friday, where researchers spent the weekend conducting a necropsy. The Canadian Wildlife Health Cooperative in BC says no obvious cause of death was identified and additional testing is needed. The Shark Observatory reports July of 1953 was the last time someone was killed by a shark in Canadian waters. I'm Steve Young. If it's happening, it's here on CFAX 1070.
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0: Maybe I'm being paranoid. Maybe I just see tactics and traps everywhere. And it's true that sometimes circumstance just comes together in making various political sagas unfold in spectacularly peculiar and perhaps singular ways. And sometimes we just have to shrug and say, wow, we're all trapped in a sitcom or a simulation or whatever, because there's no way that anybody could actually try to weave together how badly all of this has gone on purpose. Not sure if that's the case here, but I do know that as soon as I saw Minister Kelly Green issue a statement about the Tilbury LNG expansion, the first thing that went through my head was March 11th, 2026, Conservative critic Gavin Dew critiquing the government benches in the legislature during one of the debates. It was about FOI, Freedom of Information bills, in fact. But the issue was whether or not the minister opposite would be pushing back enough against government policy.
7: Has completely lost the plot. This is shameful, absolutely shameful. And I think about the many members of this government who fancy themselves as activists, who fancy themselves holding the feet of power to the flames, who fancy themselves as champions of the people. I think about the member for Richmond Steveston across the way, who I am absolutely confident if she were in opposition, she would be railing against this legislation. She would be hurling invective at ministers and saying that they were hiding information from the people. She would be filled with righteous indignation as she stood in question period and thunderously called upon cabinet ministers to stop this horrific assault on freedom of information and to let the people have the information that belongs to them. And yet, Madam Speaker, she won't do that. She will sit meekly and do what she is told. She will sit meekly and defer to men in suits. She will sit meekly and vote for
0: the... Yeah, I know a bunch of people that just went, ew, because, you know, you hear that, and a lot of people would use the word sexist to describe that. He's referencing a poem that she had read out loud in the legislature a year before, and that changes the context, but that wasn't immediately clear.
7: This legislation, because she and every other member of the government caucus lack the courage of their convictions... They lack any actual spinal fortitude. They lack any actual belief in the things that they said they believed in when they were opposition. They lack any belief that the people deserve freedom of information. So I look forward to watching each and every single one of the members opposite look down at their desks like the members opposite are doing right now, because they are embarrassed by what their own government is doing. They are embarrassed by what their premier is doing. They are horrified by the fact that they, a cowed caucus, whipped. Unable to think for themselves, unable to have any freedom, unable to discuss this very matter in their caucus because they're afraid that they will be whipped.
0: So anyway, that was March 11, 2026. Men in suits is a line from a poem that Minister Green had read while taking part in prayers, of all things, on May the 8th, 2025, approximately 1 year prior.
8: A man in a suit led us on a disastrous and illegal war. Men in suits led the banks and crashed the world economy. Other men in suits then increased the misery to millions through austerity. If we are to start telling people what to wear, maybe we should ban suits.
0: That's the reference. Gavin Dew was holding the minister to the words that she had used a year prior in the legislature, using men in suits as a metaphor. So when I saw that same minister, Kelly Green, issue a statement seemingly contradicting the proverbial man in a suit, David Eby, over LNG, I went, oh, anybody who attacks that's going to find themselves in a rhetorical trap pretty quick. Good thing I remember 6 months ago, and hopefully everybody else does as well. So how do you think it unfolded? Well, it came up at the press conference today.
24: One of your ministers, Kelly Green, wrote a quite quite a contrarian statement put it out on Friday. And, you know, cabinet solidarity is not a thing that people talk about in at the water cooler much, but we know what it means. Why were you comfortable with allowing one of your ministers to break what is a very old and longstanding tradition of cabinet solidarity?
0: It certainly isn't to validate anything Gavin Dew said.
6: Well, the reason why I've mentioned this investment a couple times is it is indicative of what's happening in this province. Now, if you solely were reliant on social media from the BC Conservatives for the information you received about British Columbia, you might believe that the culture war is the number one issue in the province and that reversing it would...
0: So that's the second time EB has pivoted to culture war. That must be among their new list of talking points. Clearly, a tactical strike against the Conservatives under Carolyn Finley. Will it work? I don't know. It might, actually. See, Conservatives... I hate to say it, but it's really easy to get them fighting amongst themselves. Sure, progressives, the far left especially, they're vulnerable to the same thing. But right now, you're seeing the NDP do everything it can to remind people in the big tent Conservative Party how much they don't like each other and how much they actually want to fight each other and how easy it can be to just say, I'm tired of dealing with this, and you're going to start attacking your own side. Ultimately, I don't know if that's going to work. If I was the NDP, it's exactly what I would be doing, though. I would be hammering the Conservatives right now because there's a bunch of people in that broad big tent coalition that passionately disagree with each other. Some of them perhaps more so even than they disagree with the NDP.
6: Would result in significant investment. The opposite is true. We're seeing significant investment in the province of British Columbia. This recent announcement, a multi-billion dollar investment in an area that the Conservatives said was uninvestable. They literally said that. And now it's seen a $2 billion investment. It's important to point out these contradictions because the work that we're doing as a province is delivering jobs and opportunity for British Columbians. What the Conservatives are proposing would undermine that work directly and would result in a loss of jobs and a loss of opportunity when you take your eye off the prize of delivering these projects, finding a path forward with First Nations, finding a path forward with community and regulators, protecting safety while developing the economy. That's when you're able to deliver multi-billion dollar investments like we're doing and training people to be able to take those jobs.
0: Are you going to get to answering the question?
6: Kelly Green is an
0: amazing
6: MLA. She's a huge champion for her community from the very earliest days as MLA.
0: And she's the one who, again, May 8th, 2025, this is Kelly Green.
8: A man in a suit led us on a disastrous and illegal war. Men in suits led the banks and crashed the world economy.
0: Which is what Gavin Dew then references approximately 1 year later during debate on FOI regulations.
7: And saying that they were hiding information from the people, she would be filled with righteous indignation as she stood in question period and thunderously called upon cabinet ministers to stop this horrific assault on freedom of information and to let the people have the information that belongs to them. And yet, Madam Speaker, she won't do that. She will sit meekly and do what she is told. She will sit meekly and defer to men in suits.
0: And suddenly, here's David Eby giving her the green light to do exactly the opposite.
6: As MLA, she has spoken out about this project and insisted on strong safety.
0: I know, right? You see it and you go, oh, I get it. But if you don't know the context, it might look kind of weird.
6: Protocols for the community to ensure that the community is safe.
0: I saw some of the Conservatives saying, why isn't the media making a bigger deal about this? I'm like, maybe the media understands it's a total trap.
6: I support Kelly being able to advocate for her community.
0: I know, right? This whole thing is basically a rebuttal to the March drama.
6: This is an issue of crucial importance for her and her community. It is a sign, I believe, of her continued commitment to the community, that she continues to advocate on this. And there is space in our cabinet and in our caucus for dissent.
0: I'm sorry, but tradition holds that outwardly, yes, cabinet disagrees behind closed doors, but outwardly, the government must speak with one voice. If a member cannot do that, and they need to reserve that for their conscience, if for no other reason, they have a responsibility to resign and no longer serve as a minister of the crown. They'll still be a member. They'll still represent their constituents. They'll be free to express their concerns, including those that are contrary to government position. But for a minister to come out and call out the government and maintain their portfolio, that flies in the face of tradition. Unless, of course, the will of the government is to present a deliberately divided voice, i.e. David Eby told her to do it or told her it was okay. And we haven't heard him say whether that's the case yet, but I have a suspicion that we're going to hear exactly that coming up.
6: There's space for disagreement. And you'll see that that this approach that we've taken has caused our caucus not to shrink like the conservatives, but to grow.
0: Ah, yes, Amelia Boltby. Eby is going to be citing her coming over and being a member of the NDP for months, if not years.
6: And it's resulted in an approach where BC is positioned to be one of the leading, if not the leading jurisdiction for investment, jobs and opportunity in the coming years because of the work that we're doing. So I'm grateful for Kelly's participation in our caucus and for advocacy for her community, and I hope it continues.
0: Vaughn Palmer's not going to let him get away with that, because everybody who has covered provincial politics knows that we have this expectation that, sure, members, you're free to speak your mind, but a minister openly defying the premier, that is something that is simply not permitted to happen. Unless, of course, the premier wants it to happen. Unless, of course, one wonders whether or not it was his idea in the first place. See, all these other questions suddenly come to mind. How do we reconcile the seemingly irreconcilable contradiction of tradition here? Well, I'm not sure. You're going to hear Vaughn Palmer jump in because he's got some great questions. You're going to hear what David Eby had to say to explain himself, and you can make up your own mind coming up after this.
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0: I'm not sure exactly when she posted it. I noticed it over the weekend, though. BC Minister Kelly Green issuing a statement raising concerns with the process toward the Tilbury LNG expansion. And that's to be expected. There are all sorts of people who voted for the NDP, who the NDP needs to have vote for them again, who have concerns about the expansion of any fossil fuel infrastructure, LNG, heavy oil, or otherwise. The NDP is trying to walk a very delicate balance where they say LNG good, heavy oil bad. And sure, whatever, they can try that and see how well it works for them. But a lot of voters and other politicians on their more green environmentalist flank rightfully point out the massive hypocrisy that if you are concerned about the things that have you opposing Alberta oil, you really should also be opposing LNG, whereas the NDP tries to make this agonizingly narrow arguments about replacement fuels and all this other stuff, as well as the seemingly always changing chemical properties that we imagine diluted bitumen to have and how difficult a spill would be to clean up, especially if it happened in wild water, whatever the hell that is. So anyway, it was against that backdrop that as Minister Kelly Green issued this statement, I immediately remembered her being criticized by conservative critic Gavin Dew, who referenced a poem that she had read a year prior in the legislature.
7: On cabinet ministers to stop this horrific assault on freedom of information and to let the people have the information that belongs to them. And yet, Madam Speaker, she won't do that. She will sit meekly and do what she is told.
0: Now, Dew was accused by many of engaging in sexist conduct for making those remarks. He was referencing a poem that had been read out loud by Minister Green in the legislature in 2025, but I'm not sure that that necessarily was enough. But for the record, if you're just joining us, it was the Men in Suits poem.
8: Led us on a disastrous and illegal war. Men in suits led the banks and crashed the world economy. Other men in suits then increased the misery to millions through austerity. If we are to start telling people what to wear...
0: And this had to do with traditional religious attire. In, I believe it was in Europe, was where this poem came from.
8: Maybe we should ban suits.
0: So anyway, when the same person issues a statement seemingly contradicting the man in the suit, figuratively speaking, David Eby, I think a lot of media and others kind of looked at that when, this seems awfully thematically resonant. And I'm just going to level with you right now. Maybe I'm right. Maybe I'm wrong. I don't know if I'll ever be able to prove it either way. I looked at that and I went, that looks like a trap. That looks 100% like a trap for the Conservatives. And as soon as they say anything about it, a whole new flight of NDP social media videos condemning them for being sexist or something similar will be unleashed, and the Conservatives will have fallen for it once again. So I didn't make a big deal about it. I was busy. Others I saw making a big deal about it, some of them conservative media, asked David Eby about it earlier today. And you'll never guess whether or not he had a hand in authoring the statement, ostensibly defying him.
2: Next, we'll head to Vaughn Palmer with the Vancouver Sun. Go ahead, Vaughn.
0: Get him, Vaughn!
3: Hello, Premier. How much leeway do your ministers have to publicly disagree with the decisions of the cabinet? How far can they depart from the principle of cabinet solidarity?
4: Well, Vaughn, this is an issue that has been important to Kelly Green as an MLA for her community for a long time. We worked together on her statements, so she was able to continue to...
0: Whoa. We worked together on her statement? So are those her words, or which of those words are David Eby's words?
4: Long time. We worked together on her statements, so she was able to continue to advocating, and I supported her ability to do that.
0: Worked together on her statement. That's an interesting way to put it.
2: And Vaughn, do you have a follow-up?
0: Yeah. What part did you work on?
3: Yeah, it sounds to me like a very different definition of cabinet solidarity. You know
0: what? Unless what cabinet is projecting is deliberate dissent, which would be sort of contradictory and odd, and yet would actually explain a whole lot.
3: By that tradition and practice has existed for a long time, are you setting a new set of rules that anytime a minister disagrees with a decision cabinet makes, they can come out and say, I'm speaking for my constituents, and I don't agree with this decision. Is that?
0: But I just heard EB say that they worked together on the statement before it was made. So maybe that hasn't registered yet. Because EB, it sounds like, was a co-author of that statement. Is that the new condition?
3: Much leeway they have?
4: Absolutely not. This is an issue that's been important to Kelly for a while. She's issued statements on this before. I supported her ability to do that. We have a big tent. We got a lot of people in our caucus. Approach of the government is clear.
5: Don't talk about the condo bailout.
4: Developing our economy, including in this area, is crucially important to the success of our province. Having a facility that can deliver LNG fuel to the next generation of ships that's already on the water is crucial for our port to be able to be successful.
0: And here's the thing. They are so reasonable when they talk about LNG. The problem is that as soon as you flip LNG to being other petrochemicals, yes, heavy synthetic, some people call it diluted bitumen. It's the same thing. Industry calls it heavy synthetic oil. As soon as that happens, their reasoning just goes out the window. It's like flipping a switch. And that makes me wonder if it's authentic or if we're all just watching play actors in terms of politics. I lean towards suspecting the latter, but who knows? Perhaps it is just curiously, non-uniformly authentic.
4: It's as simple as that.
0: It's not simple, though.
4: It will actually reduce pollution up the valley in terms of diesel and bunker fuel.
0: I don't know what that means, up the valley.
4: By some of the ships. That'll be good news for people up the valley.
0: Good news for people up the valley.
4: It's $2 billion of investment that creates jobs and opportunity.
5: Somebody tell Angus Reid, you should pull the people up the valley.
4: It results in using fuel that's actually produced here in British Columbia, which creates jobs up the value chain. And Kelly Green needs to be able to speak out and insist on high safety standards for her community. These things can both be true, and they are true for this project.
0: Well, so it's really not a statement in opposition of cabinet at all, then, is it? It's a statement with the blessing of cabinet, which means that it's not in opposition at all. Is a statement that ultimately relies on the consent of cabinet really an opposition statement, we ask ourselves? Or would it be self-censored to the point where it would be something that David Eby would agree to? See, that's the actual question here.
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15: Good morning, Premier. With recent investigations exposing a foreign funder network from India trying to influence BC municipal election. So what is
0: there's a network trying to influence our elections?
15: What is your government doing right now to protect our local election from foreign interference?
0: Well, I can just imagine anybody trying foreign interference accidentally wanders into South Vancouver Island. No. You wouldn't want to do that. I'm just looking at my list here. What else did I want to talk about? Because it wasn't, was that it? Was there literally anything else? Because there's got to be more than that. He just says, we work together on her statement. I don't even know anymore. So is it opposition? Is it legitimate opposition? Or if the premier says, it's okay, I sign off on this statement because we work together on it, should we have that be considered defiance? I don't even know anymore. Anyway, great questions from Vaughn Palmer. Not sure if I like the answers from the premier, but then again, I seldom do. Let's listen to whatever this foreign interference thing was.
4: Well, the
5: this better not be the public hearing thing I saw in the news.
4: A big challenge that we have around foreign interference in elections, foreign interference in British Columbia.
0: That definition gets really broad around election time, by the way.
4: Is that many of these issues fall under the federal government's responsibility. The foreign agent registry that they're proposing and we hope bringing in very soon. Issues around relationships with other countries and how they interact in British Columbia and in Canada. For our part,
0: Yeah, wait a second. Wasn't David Eby mad at CSIS or something similar to that in terms of information that he either was or was not allowed to have? I'm getting a memory.
4: We need to ensure, and we have worked to ensure, that Elections BC has all of the tools that they need to be able to ensure free and fair elections. We've ensured that they're able to get information from CSIS, from Canada's Spy Service, from the RCMP, and that they're able to take action if necessary through the tools that they have to ensure free and fair elections in the province. If there are other opportunities for us to strengthen that, we will not hesitate to take those steps. And we support all of the efforts of police, regulators, and CSIS, Canada Spy Service, and ensuring that Canada is as free of foreign interference as possible.
0: There we go. In case anybody was needing one more thing to worry about in terms of municipal elections. Boy, we have a lot to talk about a silly season on South Vancouver Island as it is without introducing the prospect of nebulous networks in terms of foreign interference. But I suppose at this point, literally nothing would surprise me. We'll just roll with the punches and get through as best we can, like any other day. So we'll take a quick break. But that was the Premier earlier today explaining seeming opposition and seeming defiance, while at the same time talking about how excited he was to get a ride in the car and see a rink and a construction site and all these other wonderful things in British Columbia, as he was announcing what looked like to him the biggest investment south of the Fraser in BC history. That subjective qualifier, of course, sticking out. We'll take a quick break. More after this.
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6: Kick off a new season in La Liga.
10: Mbappe! 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
6: August 14th on TSN.
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22: Good afternoon. I'm Steve Young with your CFAX 1070 news to 2 o'clock. New poll shows most Canadians want governments to stand firm against U.S. economic threats.
24: As the trade war wears on, most Canadians are digging in their heels and not wanting to make concessions. A new poll from Angus Reid shows that less than 10% of those surveyed want to see Canada fold in its trade talks with Donald Trump. In fact, only 7% of respondents support Canada making concessions to the United States in order to get tariffs lifted. A majority say they want to see Canada respond with counter tariffs.
25: It's one of those things in a partnership or a relationship. Something ruptures the relationship and there is crisis and people react emotionally. But then there is the lingering emotional damage from it. It's very hard to come back from the rhetoric of annexation. It's very hard to come back from the rhetoric of 51st state.
22: Meanwhile, the BC government is not prepared to rescind the liquor ban anytime soon. Premier David Eby was asked about last week's First Minister's meetings at a news conference in Surrey today. He says he doesn't understand why the BC Conservatives are pushing for the measure to come down.
4: Conservatives had their quiet meeting with the ambassador of the United States and have come out and said that we should get rid of the only leverage that appears to be catching the attention of the president by putting U.S. alcohol back on the shelves. I couldn't disagree more. I think that would sell out forest families for nothing. It is a disgraceful approach for British Columbia. And I don't understand the logic of it, except through the lens of the culture war that the Conservatives seem totally committed to over all other things.
22: The BC Conservatives are urging the ban to come down as a gesture of good faith in negotiations towards an updated CUSMA agreement. A suspect doing a fair amount of shopping at the Home Depot and Dunkin'. Problem is, he isn't paying. Mounties say he was involved in two separate thefts, July 15th and 17th, leaving with a Frigidaire stainless steel French door style refrigerator, a Samsung Range, and Ryobi tools. He's described as a white male between 55 and 70, with a large build, driving a four-door gray SUV that may be a Range Rover. The two suspected shooters at the Seattle Outdoor Food Festival have been accounted for. Police today announced that the second suspect died in the shooting, and the shooting itself was gang-related. But police say they're still interviewing witnesses and looking through evidence from people who were at that event. Two bystanders died and dozens of attendees were hurt. Seattle Police Chief Sean Barnes says a ghost gun was found at the scene.
9: A ghost gun is an untraceable weapon that lacks a serial number. They are typically homemade and they are illegal. This was the firearm that was recovered from the 15-year-old suspect who was in court yesterday for assault and weapons violations.
22: Here's what happened in the business world today.
11: Transat AT is getting access to as much as $150 million in federal assistance to help offset soaring jet fuel costs tied to the conflict in the Middle East. More skilled trades training seats are being added to a university in Surrey, BC, as the province looks to meet growing demand for electricians, plumbers, and millwrights. Councillors in Rocky View County, Alberta, bordering Calgary, have approved a temporary pause on new data center proposals while permanent development rules are drafted. Looking to the markets, the S&P/TSX Composite Index was up 181 points. The Dow Jones Industrial Average was up 537 points. The Canadian dollar traded for 70.91 cents U.S. compared to 70.85 cents on Monday. The September crude oil contract was down $3.35 U.S. to $79.26 per barrel. The August gold contract was down $38.30 U.S. to $4,038.70 an ounce. From the Canadian Press Business Desk, I'm John Kennedy.
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22: Weather forecast for Greater Victoria, clearing this afternoon with fog patches dissipating, a little windy, west winds 50 near the Juan de Fuca Strait with a high near 19. A few clouds tonight, low down to 13, mainly cloudy tomorrow, clearing in the afternoon with a high near 20, sunny on Thursday with a high near 21. Right now downtown, it's 20 degrees. I'm Steve Young. 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It's 2:05.
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0: All right, we are back on the air here at CFAX 1070. Well, we began the show previewing a meeting of Langford's Community Advisory Committee this evening. For reasons that still aren't clear to me, back in 2023, when Langford approved its fire master plan, at a full meeting where there was a big fight over the replacement of the YMCA, there was a fight about RCMP funding and the RCMP expansion building. There was all sorts of controversy around that time, as all of us remember. Precious little attention seemingly put on the substance of the text of the fire master plan, because if it had attention put on it at that point, we probably would have made a bigger deal about the fact that it warned that the municipality's fire protection district bylaw was passed in 1989. It says no updates were provided to this bylaw, which makes this a 33-year-old document. It says this outdated bylaw was to be replaced with a bylaw. It says it was drafted in 2016, but not presented to council for approval. It goes on to say with the existing Langford Fire Protection District bylaw being the only bylaw identifying the powers and authority of the LFR, that's Langford Fire Rescue, quote, and this is the plan, it says, it is necessary and urgent for the new bylaw to be approved by council. Okay, it's been 3 years, and for whatever reason, that didn't happen. I'm unclear as to why. I'm wondering if it'll be one of the questions that's raised this evening, as perhaps coincidentally, the issue of Langford, its fire department, its governance, and things like the fire underwriter survey, also mentioned in the same master plan, have become a topic of debate, I think it's fair to say, from a regional perspective. But Langford is not the only municipality that's discussing its fire department, the need to maintain certain standards. And in a debate that I don't recall seeing anything equivalent of, at least recently, in Oak Bay last night, there was the curious case of a home in the 1500 block of Monterey Avenue. The owner of this home has a special need in mind for it. Do you know what it is? Training as a practice house for police and firefighters. Do you know who the owner who came before Oak Bay Council to ask for a temporary use permit last night was? It was Oak Bay itself. The municipality owns the property, and it wants to use it to train police and firefighters. There's just one problem. Well, I should say more than one problem. I'm not sure how nice it would be to live on a street with a practice house that's used by police and firefighters for training purposes. We had residents show up last night at Oak Bay City Hall and express similar concerns.
1: Contrary, that is owned by the municipality and is going to be subject to a temporary use permit application this evening. The property was purchased.
13: So I live very. We actually have an opportunity to speak to that when it's on the agenda.
1: Would I be able to just put this comment forward, or
0: Mayor interjecting? Not quite sure.
13: Sure, I guess.
1: Sure, okay. Thanks.
0: Sure, I guess so.
1: I live very adjacent to the property. The property was purchased in Oak Bay in 2016. Has been allowed to fall into disrepair. If you visit the old house this evening, the yard's unkempt, the building's run down. Windows are open, as they have been for months, and resulting, as I understand, in pest and rodent issues.
0: Oak Bay apparently isn't mowing the lawn on the house that it owns often enough.
1: The site is also used as overflow parking and smoking hole for local businesses and people in the area. And the fences are falling down. The site is actually covered in cigarette butts and garbage. Recently, the house has been used as a training facility for the Oak Bay Fire Department,

0: Watford, they haven't even updated their bylaws since 1989, and Oak Bay has a special house that they use just for practice with simulated smoke.
1: I recognize the requirement for training, and I really do appreciate our local fire department.
0: Why is everything in Oak Bay so nice?
1: I do have questions about the property.
0: Don't get me wrong. I know it's probably not nice to live on the same street as the fire practice house because it can be scary to see simulated smoke billowing out windows. But Oak Bay has problems with derelict properties with rats all over the place that has nothing to do with training anything.
1: The TUP. Oak Bay is...
0: Did I say Oak Bay? I meant Langford. Sorry, Oak Bay.
1: ...already using it as an immersive training facility without putting the appropriate TUP in place beforehand. What I would ask today is that... we, as the neighbors, be consulted on this. I understand that the first thing I saw was a flyer come to my door on the TUP, and I had seen no consultation before that. I see that a lot of the things that are being asked for in the TUP are already being done on the property. I have had conversations with the municipality about other things, such as parking in Theatre Lane, which have been an issue. I've had some responses, but no thorough responses back. So I think this property has been treated somewhat poorly. And
0: staff are going to reveal later on in the meeting how often they cut the grass. It's a very important issue in Oak Bay.
1: What I would ask is that Oak Bay act as good neighbors. And really, what I would ask is that they consult us before any of the TUPs and other actions go forward. I'm not against development on the site or in any other location, but I would love to be involved in the process.
0: This is a new one. I've seen a lot of neighbors come before a lot of councils over the years and talk about a certain property use that's deemed to be disruptive to the neighbors. In Langford, we've seen all sorts of folks come out and worry about the fire hazards that can befall derelict properties, to say nothing of rat infestation as well as other issues. Oak Bay has this weird, bizarro world backwards problem where the owner of this home is Oak Bay. They use it to train their fire department with simulated smoke. And that, among other things, is said to be raising concerns amongst the neighbors. And you can put yourself in this gentleman's position where you have a situation where you see smoke billowing out the windows of the home that you believe to be derelict or not occupied on your street. You see firefighters involved there. And it's just, I can just imagine what this would be like. So anyway, how did Oak Bay deal with this last night? We'll take a quick break and talk about more after this.
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6: All right. Texture 71010 writes, Adam, Langford has a very nice facility to train firefighters. It says it was built by the previous mayor, Young and Council. It says it's on Luxton Road on municipal property. Great. Why wasn't the fire bylaw updated for the last 3 years? A question I have for the new council. And a question I have for the last council is, why wasn't it updated for the 33 years before that? Because it was identified as a seeming problem in the fire master plan, and yet I've heard virtually nothing about it. In fact, I missed it back in 2023 because I let myself be distracted by people who are curiously focused on other issues that, in hindsight, I think we should reasonably expect to have distracted us away from this important issue. But ultimately, what fire department issues arise in Langford is, I think, something that we're probably going to see more of in the weeks to come, which is unfortunate because, in hindsight, it really would have been nice if we could have handled all of this a couple of years ago. Fire Master Plan, page 90, by the way, says Langford Fire Rescue has recently constructed a training facility to conduct regular hands-on programs such as live fire training and other specialized programs. It is perfect built. It says it's an appropriately sized parcel of land. It says at the time of this assessment, this is from the Master Plan, it says the facility was in the final stages of completion. So while there was mention of a facility that was under construction in the 2023 Master Plan that I'm starting to think I was one of the only people that actually read, we can expect that facility to have been completed now. So it likely comports with what you're saying there. Two pages later on page 92, it says, following a review of the Langford or LFR annual training program, it is apparent, it says, that live fire training has not been completed for some time. It says the consultants then had to recommend that the live fire training per NFPA 1403 be, at the very least, it says, secure resources to ensure that it happens. So yeah, page 90 and 92 of the Fire Master Plan actually talk about training firefighters. But thank you for reminding me and bringing that to my attention. Meanwhile, last night in Oak Bay owns a house on Monterey Avenue that they use for fire department training, and the neighbors, understandably, are upset about it.
7: So thanks, Mayor. That's all I have to say.
6: Thank you. So anyway, fast forward to later on in the meeting, their staff talking about this issue as to how far they go when it comes to maintaining this property and what the minimum standards should actually be.
8: Through your worship, currently we maintain the property to just a minimum standard with in alignment with our budget restraints, and Parks generally cleans it and cuts the lawns twice a year.
6: Twice a year? Okay, maybe it's not so nice after all.
8: So currently it wasn't our intent to change that.
7: Yes, sir. I have Councillor Green and then Braithwaite.
9: Thank you, and through you to staff. Thank you very much for the report. Just wondered, following on Councillor Patterson.
6: I thought the training facility was built under the last council. Why does the master plan that this council approved say it's still under construction? See, that's what I don't understand in terms of Langford. But anyway, whatever.
9: His comments. Just wondering what, if any, planned consultation there will be with immediate neighbors that obviously have concerns about the property. I think the end result will address many of their concerns as it becomes utilized and maintained, but is there any plan to at least talk with them and just get a really good understanding of what is concerning to them? Thank you.
10: I guess from planning staff's perspective, obviously we have complied with the legislation in terms of sending a notification letter out to everybody within 50 metres, as well as placed an advert in the paper. And obviously this is the opportunity for the public to have their say on the application. Obviously, if the applicant wants, or if council wants the applicant to do further consultation, and that's the will of council, then that could also be an opportunity that you could add a condition to the temporary use permit, or either as a pre-issuance condition or before council considers that application, to for the applicant to host some kind of information session with the immediate neighbours is also an opportunity for that could be if council so chooses.
9: Thank you.
11: Councillor Green, Councillor Braithwaite and Appleton.
12: Oh, thanks so much. And mine were around some of the neighborhood impacts as well. And questions around, like, you know, how often will the fire department training occur, the police training occur? Is it in evenings, weekends, overnight? Will there be sirens, smoke machines? I think we've heard that there are smoke machines, you know, simulated emergencies. Those kind of all came up when I was reading the report. And then where will the trainees park? Will there be any impact on the neighborhood parking? And how will the neighbors know when the training is going to occur? So those are some of the questions I have.
11: Over to you, Mr. Graham.
8: Thank you, through your worship. If I missed any of the questions, just there was a list there. Signage is placed out in front of the building whenever there's training. Training, I won't say will happen daily, but based on the training requirements we have under the provincial legislation, it could be that often. It is done during the day, not in the evening, so it would meet with our all of our noise bylaws and those sort of things. Generally, we do, I won't say occasionally, quite regularly use an actual smoke machine. The other opportunity with the fires, they'll use full blackout face masks, but the intention is to create as realistic conditions as possible. We typically leave the windows open for a few hours afterwards to allow the smoke to come out. It's just a standard smoke machine that you'd use on any film set type of a condition. Did I miss? Sorry.
12: Parking for the trainees that are there?
8: Oh, for parking, being that it's so close to the fire department, the police department, generally they just bring the apparatus over.
12: Thank you. And then the report also mentions plumbing upgrades and safety upgrades. And do we know what work is actually planned and what the cost of that might be?
8: Through your worship, that building permit is actually related to our ongoing maintenance of the building. It's not related to the temporary use permit. We did some extra bracing on the back deck, for instance, just recently. I believe there's a toilet in there we're looking at replacing, but being that the building isn't in use, we're likely just going to shut that toilet off.
12: Thank you. And if I may, Mayor, I noticed in the report it said that we're going from two lots to one lot for the TUP. I think it said somewhere in there that we have to make it into one lot. Is that correct?
10: Mr. Green? Through your worship, too. Councillor Braithwaite, from planning perspective, we are adding that as a condition to the TUP that consolidates the park, given that I think there's an expectation.
6: All right. So we're going to get back to that. And I just double-checked. I got the page wrong. I'm really sorry. It's page 83 of the Fire Master Plan. It talks about the LFR has recently constructed a training facility to conduct regular hands-on programs, such as live fire training and other specialized programs. It says these programs require more training props outside of those at the fire station. It says the training facility will provide, future tense, significant benefits to the department by ensuring that all personnel are professionally trained to perform. It says the facility, which is on an appropriately sized parcel of land, allows the department to conduct different training evolutions. It says, at the time of this assessment, the facility was in the final stages of completion. When completed, it says, and we assume that's happened since then, just like the fire underwriter survey, we assume, got completed eventually, despite it not being finished in this plan. It says, when completed, the department should initiate regular fire company level drills as soon as possible and again, this is the report that the new council approved. It says, in standard training for emergency scene operations as benchmark for fire company drills, is advancing hose lines, deploying ladders, managing the incident scene from incident command perspective, et cetera, et cetera, et cetera. Goes on to remind us, this is page 84 now, live fire training is a critical part of the instruction, it says, and ongoing training for firefighters, saying it educates how to fight fires safely and effectively in a controlled setting under supervision. It says, this aspect of training reinforces, it says, for company officers and firefighters how to think clearly, act calmly under stress, etc., etc. Says the department should be commended on having this training prop, as various scenarios may be organized and completed that pertain or are relevant to a structure fire. Says these include pumper operations, ventilation, search and rescue, hose advancement, laddering, fire control, etc. Says any live fire training should be compliant with NFPA 1403. It says each year firefighters are caught in what is known as a flashover. It says flashover refers to the rapid ignition of contents in a room, and it occurs with such intensity, it says, that many do not get out safely. It says the LFR should consider and assess the best approach to incorporate flashover training, it says, and this should be used as part of the firefighters' annual live fire sessions. So, yes, that is covered in the Langford Fire Master Plan that I'm not sure a lot of us actually read back in 2023, but probably should have, because it does talk about the construction of this and how it will be used in future, but again, as for whether or not it was being used in the past and what the status was leading up to that, like so many things, it remains not entirely clear to me. All I can know is what people tell me versus what the documents say. Let's see. I'm looking at the clock here. I've got a couple of minutes. 250-386-1161, star 1070. Let's go to Wayne, who's calling in. Hey, Wayne, I thought I'd be hearing from you. What do you have to say about this?
13: Well, I got thinking about it, and I think the best way to train firefighters is to light a house on fire and put them in it, let them put it out.
6: It's not a real fire. It's simulated.
13: Real fire. Okay, and I'll tell you why I bring this up, because when I was with Langford Fire Department many moons ago, that's what we used to do. Colwood did it. View Royal did it. I mean, I'd love to hear Paul Verse phone in and talk about those days, because he remembers them good, because we used to burn houses together. And so what they would do is get a house that was going to be torn down, and they would light fires in it in different rooms. And it was a big community event, and it happened on training nights.
6: I actually remember that. Fire departments. You're right. Yeah, I remember that.
13: Yeah, it was great. The last one we did was on Jacklin Road. And so they would put a tray of kerosene in the place, light that on fire, let it get all smoked up. And so you would train. Because I think...
6: Oh,
13: which is basically what they're doing. What?
6: Oh, you dropped out for a second, but then you came back.
13: Oh, sorry. Training with a simulator is not really that great. That's like putting a 747 pilot in a simulator and then saying, okay, you can fly the plane now. Go ahead. You know, but it was fun, and it was a community event. And you got to use your mask and air tanks and all that, and pulling hoses, doing everything. But the woke society we live in now, with governments that have to have full control over everything we do because little Johnny might get hurt or the fireman might stub his toe climbing into that house, you know, that's the way it was. And I'll tell you something else. In the early 70s, well, 60s and 70s, we used to have bonfires, Halloween bonfires in Langford, and they would, if they wanted to, just big piles of slash. Logging slash, lumber, stuff from scrap houses and stuff. And they would make that pile so high. It was on, they used to do it at Centennial Park on Carlo Road there, Carlo Avenue, where the original Langford City Hall used to be.
6: Mm-hmm.
13: And the deputy chief would call in. I think, you know, they pile this wood up for day or like weeks, basically. And then the deputy chief would get in there and call up the home heating oil company, and they would pour diesel all over it. And then use a torch and light it. And that was the community bonfires. And they were big and they were hot, but you're not allowed to do that anymore. But I'm just bringing this up because it's a good way to learn about fire if you're going to go into a house and do it. I hope Paul Hurst is listening and he can call, because he will know, because he was in on that stuff too. He was a chief.
6: If anybody wants to add anything to the conversation, I'm always happy to hear it, Wayne. So I appreciate your contributions. Thank you.
13: You're welcome.
6: All right, there you go. Have a good day. Take care. And look, I'm not trying to be hard on Langford. I don't want to certainly criticize Langford for anything that didn't happen. But on page 85 of the Fire Master Plan that I'm suddenly reading very carefully because I should have read it closer 3 years ago, it says, and I quote, following a review of the LFR annual training program, it is apparent that live fire training has not been completed for some time. That's the consultant's words. That's in the master plan. That's not my words. It says this should be scheduled once conditions permit to occur on an annual basis. And hopefully it has been, just like all sorts of other unfinished things that were talked about in this report. But ultimately, this report, this master plan also says that a new fire bylaw should have come before council. I think it was within 6 months or something. And here we are 3 years later and it hasn't happened yet. So ultimately, we'll see what they have to say this evening and we'll see where we go from here. Maybe it's that all of this stuff has been solved behind the scenes and everybody's fine and everything's great. I would love for that to be the case. But I'm wishing I'd read this document a lot more closely 3 years ago. And it is what it is. Anyway, quick break. More to come.
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16: 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Recent heavy rains has made some of the areas along the West Coast Trail impassable, and Parks Canada says hikers should be prepared to wait several days for the river levels to recede a bit. The agency says in a social media statement that its safety team has responded to a significant number of evacuation requests for help on the trail along the Vancouver Island's west coast. It says crossing creeks or rivers along the trail on foot is not recommended, and more rain is expected through Wednesday. Parks Canada says it's recommending people delay their trips until at least Thursday, and reservations will be honored, or if they want to cancel altogether, they can still get a full refund. I'm Steve Young. If it's happening, it's here on CFAX 1070.
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6: All right, back on the air here at CFAX 1070. Oak Bay, of course, having a bit of a novel problem that we don't often hear discussed, training their own police and fire department. They own a house on Monterey Avenue, and they want to use it for that. So Oak Bay was essentially asking Oak Bay for a temporary use permit last night, and you had neighbors raising concerns. One of them talked about seeing smoke billowing out the windows. It was simulated smoke as their fire department was training and taking place. Of course, fire department training is an important thing. Police training is an important thing. I've been reading through the Langford Fire Master Plan over the past couple of days. And another point that I noted here that, again, I don't remember brought up overly, because I watched this meeting in 2023. We talked about it on the show the next day. Like, it was a situation where you had all sorts of people watching the whole meeting. And I still don't remember this being brought up either. I don't remember it being said that following a review of Langford Fire Rescue's annual training program, it's apparent that it says live fire training has not been completed for some time. And it says this should be scheduled once conditions permit to occur on an annual basis. At that point, the training facility was under construction. Okay. But like, I don't remember that brought up either. This document that I'm reading, now maybe I missed it. Maybe it flew by so fast and there was so much else that was going on at that meeting that we didn't hear concerns about that. We didn't hear the recommendation that the fire underwriter survey should be completed. We didn't hear that there was an urgent need to reform the municipality's bylaws that govern the fire department that supposedly had to be done right away. And yet here we are 3 years later, it hasn't been done yet. I wish I had more closely read this document 3 years ago instead of just going back to look at it, because North Saanich's mayor made some off-the-cuff remarks and I was trying to debunk them. And what I have found is just curious, I think is the best way to put it. And ultimately, we're expecting to hear some sort of a debate take place at Langford's Community Advisory Committee this evening with the context, perhaps, of the documents that I'm not sure if any of us actually read them 3 years ago. I mean, some people had to have read them. Somebody wrote it, for heaven's sakes. The municipality paid a consultant to put it together. I'm just not sure that much attention was put on it, and I'm not sure why. Like, I know why I didn't, because I was busy paying attention to other things. But, you know, it's got to be somebody's job to make sure that if there's an urgent thing that council needs to do, that it actually happens instead of waiting for 3 years. Anyway, whatever. 250-386-1161. Let's go to Kevin. Hey, Kevin, you're on the air. How you doing?
0: Good. Did we ever get an apology?
6: No.
0: From the North County? No, okay.
6: We've gotten silence. We've gotten nothing. We've gotten no elaboration, okay, no apology. We've gotten silence.
0: Okay. I just asked that because I was off the air, in a sense.
6: You didn't miss anything.
0: I was away for a week.
6: You didn't miss anything. Yeah, anyway. You didn't miss anything.
0: Oh, okay. We were talking about tariffs on minerals in Canada.
6: Yeah.
0: And we can't react to these tariffs anymore. We used to have a trading partner. They were south of the border. They're no longer a trading partner. If anything, they're a nemesis. And I don't know if you actually caught this. This happened a couple of months ago, at least. It was called the Potato War. And I may have even discussed this on there.
6: Mm-hmm.
0: In the fact that the big three in the States, Wendy's, McDonald's, and Burger King, always assumed that they were a given customer for our French fries. Because 40% of the French fries that come out of those facilities come from PEI. Now, we got hit with massive tariffs by the president. And so we went, well, like other things, and this wasn't just about potatoes, but this is what they called it, because this is what brought it to the light of everybody in the news world,
6: mm-hmm.
0: is that, you know, it's minerals, it's oil, it's, you know, on and on and on and on. But they opened it up because of the potato war, saying, you know, look, you're not just a given customer. It's not always going to be there if we're not treated properly. We have the product. You treat us properly. We'll give you the product at a good product at a good price. So basically, we're putting our product out onto the open market, and the highest bidder gets. And I think at that point, and it may have already come to fruition, we had a huge, huge deal with Indonesia and Singapore, mm-hmm. I believe it was, mm-hmm. for potatoes, French fries.
6: Hmm.
0: So the fact that, you know, the States isn't our great friend that they've always been, is an eye-opening thing that, you know, just because we've got this president in and he's doing all this, doesn't mean the next president isn't going to have the same kind of outlook on things. So we have to diversify ourselves. And in one way, I thank him for that we're not so dependent on him. Are we going to suffer for a bit for it? Of course we are. But that's called sacrifice. And in the long run, it'll pay off, you know, and then they'll come back to us and they'll give us market value maybe. But it's not just going to be a given anymore. Because just because we live next door to you, it doesn't mean nothing anymore. according to you. So according to us, that's going to be the same thing. The premier talked about immigration real quick, and I'll talk about that. Mm-hmm. The fact that we slowed down. I was at the Home Depot last night in Langford picking up some paint, and then I was talking to the guy in the blind section. I've dealt with this guy before, and he's from India. Mm-hmm. Now, he came into the country when immigration was more open, but then they shut it down. The travesty of what's happened to him was they shut it down, and now he hasn't seen his wife or two children for 4 years.
1: That's really sad.
0: The guy's a trained engineer. He's working at Home Depot to make ends meet. He's trying to create a life here, and so that's why he came first. But now they've stopped it. And why you would cut somebody off from their family, as far as I'm concerned, you complete the immigration process and let him get his family here. I'm not talking his parents, his uncle, his sister. This is his immediate family, his children, his wife. Why you would stop it midstream is, I think, a travesty. It's a crime. Hmm. But the thing is that we need people around this country. Yes, the housing issue was an issue, but the more people you bring here, the more we're going to be able to build them, the more we're going to drive down the costs in the fact that maybe not all the buildings are going to be built by union members, which drives costs up, because the biggest thing about building right now, and it's always been, is labor. Materials are very expensive, but it's labor. So that's one thing. I can almost guarantee you, any extra money he has, now that his family's not here, is going back to his family. Hmm. So how's that? He's taking Canadian dollars and sending it offshore. And how many other people are like that? Because he can't have his family here. You know, let the man have his family here, create a new life, bring more citizens into this country. And the same thing with education. You know, they squawked at the fact that they were taking too many seats in the universities, these foreign exchange or these foreign students. Well, how much more do they pay for this? How are they propping up our universities by paying that much more? You know, if you can't get in, you wait your turn. It's sort of like putting your name on a list for housing. You wait your turn when you get in there, because the next thing you're going to be is squawking in the fact that your tuition is so much money. Well, that's because foreign people aren't driving down the price or keeping it level by paying that much extra. You know, and I've said this, and I said this earlier, this is an exclusive golf club. You know, and we don't want people here. Basically, we want everything. I think Canadians are the most entitled, self-centered people on the planet, in the fact that we want it, and we want it all, and we want it our way. But you got to keep up with the world. You know, our population is nothing, and to keep the things that we want, our you know, our libraries, our you know, our sports mm-hmm. centers, and that. Mm-hmm. It takes tax dollars. Yeah. Well, we only have finite tax dollars because we only have finite people here to pay taxes. So if you want these things, you got to bring people in to create more taxes to keep these things afloat. So, you know, stop looking inwards and look outwards at what the rest of the world is doing. You know, there's a lot of good people out there, a lot of good trained people out there. And, you know, we can drive down costs by bringing more people into this country. So, you know, and even EB said, we stopped bringing in people in because they were taking jobs from the young people. I say BS to that. These people are doing the jobs that our young people, and as I call them, whitey don't want. Wow. They're doing those jobs. You know, you didn't start off in radio being a talk show host. You started near the bottom. You started off in a grocery store, didn't you?
1: Well, that was while I was in high school, but terms of...
0: So you don't start at the top of the heap. You work your way up. So the fact that these kids are living in their parents' basement at 28 going, well, I didn't get that top-end job.
1: Well,
0: no, you have to
1: everybody's
0: going to
1: be living in somebody's basement when the houses are $1.2 million, Kevin. Like the idea of a multi-generational household. Well, I mean, but here's the thing. But look at this from a young
0: sacrifice.
1: No. But look at this from a young person's point of view. They're at the point where they're making money on their own. They can't afford a house yet. Are they going to go and they're going to give money to a landlord who's going to take that money and put it into their own investments? Or if they have, say, aging parents who really can't carry the mortgage on their own anymore, hypothetically speaking, why wouldn't it make sense for them to pay their own family to help pay the mortgage so that the house and the land and the value stays within the family? They're
0: not giving their parents squat.
1: Maybe some aren't, but I'm saying that just because there's a multi-generational household doesn't mean that anybody's, getting a free ride. In fact, it can be the smart financial arrangement that many families make where you keep the valuable asset that continues to appreciate over time stays in the family. It's smart.
0: Most of them are taking advantage of the situation. They're just sitting there, playing games in the basement, spending money on their cell phone, buying Starbucks coffees and that, and not actually putting money away. Whether that'll get them in a house or not, there is no sacrifice, I would say, for the most part. The average age of a Canadian child leaving the home now is 28 years old.
1: Well, that's what I'm saying, though, is that it makes sense for them to stay longer in terms of the multi-generational aspect with the finances.
0: But they're not contributing for the most part. They're not saving. They're squatting. I was out of the house by 19. I had two roommates because I couldn't afford rent.
1: Yeah, but where did that money go? You paid rent to a landlord somewhere else. Kids who pay their parents rent keep the money in the family.
0: Yeah. Yeah, but I was holding my own.
1: Yeah.
0: And I'm just saying these people don't know how to sacrifice anymore to start their lives. They'd rather just feed off mom and dad and that, and it's like, hurry up and die so I can have the house kind of thing almost. It sounds horrible, but that's almost the way it is. I can get into a house. If you pack it in, I sell this place, I can get myself into a condo almost. That's almost the way it's gotten. But prices would come down if we brought more people into this country to buy things. The more houses there are, the more building there is, the prices are going to come down. They're only going to come down so far in Victoria. This is paradise of Canada, right?
1: Yeah, it'll be higher than everywhere else.
0: Twice as much rain.
1: Yeah, no, I agree.
0: What's that?
1: I said it'll be higher here than everywhere else. I agree with you on that. Like Victoria, I mean.
0: Everywhere else? Well, no, Toronto and Montreal are always.
1: I'll think about it.
0: Just because of what.
1: I'm not going to agree with all of it, but I'll think about it. How's that sound?
0: All right, fair enough. All right. But we need to increase immigration.
1: All right.
0: Plain and simple.
1: All right. Thanks, Kevin. You have a good day. All right. Take care. Got a quick break. I got somebody on the line here who I think wants to talk about the Langford fire situation, who might know far more than I do. We'll get to that right after this.
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1: All right, 250-386-1161. I think this is Wendy Hobbs calling in on line one. Hey, Wendy, is that you?
13: It is, Adam. How are you?
1: I'm good. Wendy, what is the deal with this fire master plan? Did anybody read this in 2023? Have you read this?
13: Okay, so let's go back why I was so much into the fire. So back in the COVID, so before COVID, probably 2018, I started asking, well, because back then, if you remember, they were talking about the high rises and all of this, and I was always phoning in, well, what about the fire department? How are we going to do
1: And the fire
13: this
1: underwriter
13: whatever?
1: Survey that you asked about.
13: Yeah.
1: Did that get paused? Because the person who showed them the master plan recommended that the process be completed. But why would that recommendation be needed unless somebody had halted it?
13: But what you're missing is, so then all of a sudden, they said they were working on it. Then all of a sudden, like I even phoned the fire insurance, and COVID really stopped that. COVID stopped it because they told me that people couldn't, you know, because everyone wasn't allowed to go out and do places and whatever. So so from 2020 to like 2020, it was finished in 2022, but the previous council did not get to see that report. It came forward to the new council.
1: Because this master plan says it's not completed, Wendy. This master plan contradicts that.
13: Yeah.
1: The master plan that they got in 2023 says it was started in June 2021, and it says the final assessment has not been given to council yet. So how can that be true?
13: So I think there's two different things happening here.
1: Yeah.
13: Because I think there was a fire underwriters one and then the fire master plan.
1: No. The master plan says the fire underwriter survey isn't done yet. And the master plan is what council voted to adopt in 2023.
13: Exactly.
1: Yes.
13: Exactly.
1: Yeah.
13: So not sure why when new council, and I knew that that was being stalled because of COVID. I was told it was because of COVID. Mm. But what I find interesting is, like you, I don't remember hearing anything about this bylaw stuff. Well, I was just like, what?
1: It's in the agenda, Wendy. We could have read it. Like, you could have read it. I could have read it because you were at that meeting. I watched that meeting, but I didn't read the full master plan, and it's in here in black and white. I don't know how we never saw it. And I didn't hear staff warn council about it either. I didn't hear the fire chief warn council about it. How is that possible?
13: Nope. It was not brought up at all. I think what people were focused on was the fact that we needed these firefighters. But the other thing that I've been told just recently is, the number of those firefighters, a lot, that was put in there because they were going to build all these high rises too.
1: Mm-hmm.
13: So it's kind of interesting, but this whole bylaw thing, like you, I totally missed that. And why has staff not brought that forward in 3 years?
1: Yeah, and that's my question. Like, there's two different issues here. We can talk about how if it was drafted in 2016, it should have been implemented sooner. Okay, but the report that everybody should have read in 2023, and I count myself among here, is letting everybody down. Yep. I should have read it. It should have been done within 6 months, and yet it's taken almost 35 months, and I have no idea why.
13: Sounds like the same as getting Winnie's Park, eh? Maybe? I don't know. Maybe they're too concerned about all their free events and spending all our money and taxes. And, you know, when I was in Montreal, I Googled taxes there, and the taxes were like $4,500 and I just paid $6,000. So I was like, yeah, that was really interesting.
1: I heard you call it because Colby Harter's ad or an article or something was in the thing and it wasn't redacted. What happened with that?
13: Well, I have been talking to elections. Yeah. And unfortunately, what they said to me, so the campaign, what do they call it? The time that you can start doing advertising, July 20th, the agenda would have been posted on like the 18th. But don't tell me people did not think that was okay. I am still like, I find it very tacky. I find it purposely done. Of course, I can't prove either way, but why would you even do that? Why would you even put that in there? And staff even admitted to it. Oh, yeah, well, we put it in there. Huh?
1: Yeah, what? No, I heard that. Yeah. Anyway,
13: that
1: was an interesting meeting, though.
13: Yes, it was.
1: I don't know what to make of this fire department thing, Wendy.
13: It's so weird.
1: Like, and because here's the thing, maybe the fire master plan has incorrect information in it. Maybe it's making the previous mayor and council look bad. But if that was the case, why didn't anybody push back on that either in 2023? I would have expected, like, it says that following the review, it says it's been apparent that live fire training has not been completed for some time. I don't know how long that is. If that wasn't true, I would have expected somebody to push back against it in 2023. The thing is that hardly anybody seems to have noticed it either way. And that's the weird part.
13: Well, I'm going to have to look back in my FOIs because I think I did an FOI and I actually asked for the most recent fire underwriters, and I think I got that they didn't have one. I'm going to have to look back in my FOIs and see. But, you know, I have to tell you a funny little story. I've been on, you know, I still talk about Woodlands Park and all of that, and this lady kept going after me about it. Well, after doing a little research, I find out that she actually works for the FOI department.
1: In provincially or in Langford or what's the FOI department?
13: No, provincially in the FOI department.
1: So you think that maybe the office provincially doesn't like you?
13: I'm not sure, but I'm certainly going to send some emails off as to why one of their employees is going after a private citizen. Because that when you're in that position of a job, you shouldn't be doing that. She was kind of making it.
1: I don't know what to say to that. That's like, I don't know.
13: It's interesting. You know, it's like I say, it's silly season. It's like, you know, they want us to do all these surveys and then they're going to raid us. And I'm like, what? That's a new one too, right?
1: Yeah, I don't even know what to say anymore. Anyway, thanks for the call, Wendy, and thanks for letting us know.
13: Yeah.
1: And why would the fire underwriter survey stop? It says we know that it started because that's in the fire master plan as of June 2021. Mm-hmm. They adopt the plan in 2023 that says as of the plan's writing that they hadn't gotten the final assessment yet. There's a recommendation given at the meeting to complete the final assessment. And I'm thinking, why would that be necessary? Once you start it, doesn't it finish on its own or did something stop it? And did it ever complete? You just said you got an FOI back saying maybe it never completed. Well, I don't understand why that would happen either.
13: Well, I don't understand why staff and the council at the time in 2023 did not follow through with that.
1: That's their issue now. Yep.
13: They should have followed through with it, and they should have followed through. I mean, I would think if I was sitting at that table and I saw this bylaw come through, that would be something that I would be definitely. So I didn't hear the meeting last night. Did you?
1: Which meeting?
13: Wasn't there community advisory last night?
1: Oh, no, that's tonight. I'm doing a preview.
13: You can ask
1: questions.
13: Tonight.
1: You can show up and ask questions. You should.
13: Well, I'm...
1: Yeah.
13: Okay.
1: Yeah, this is preview.
13: For some reason, I thought that was last night.
1: No, okay. it's preview. We're doing it tonight. At least I hope that they're doing it tonight. That's when I'm expecting it, unless it's been canceled, which would be just my luck.
13: No, I think I just, you know what? I'm running on, like I say, that Montreal when I was, it was like, I stayed up till 2 o'clock. Because we're 3 hours ahead, right?
1: All right.
13: So, yes, no. Oh, definitely. Oh, great. Okay. Well, I shall be there. Yes.
1: Okay. We'll be watching.
13: Okay.
1: Wendy Hobbs,
13: you
1: have a good night. You take care.
13: Thanks.
1: Bye now.
13: Okay.
1: Yeah. And here's the thing, folks. I don't want to be unfair to anybody. Everybody knows that. I always get accused of being unfairly good to the last mayor and council. Sure, I appreciate the amount of affordable housing that was created in Langford. I'm on the record all over the place saying that. On the other hand, though, you know, I wish I'd read this report a little bit more closely a few years ago. If there's any inaccuracies here, I wish that somebody would have pushed back against them sooner, because, you know, trying to find ways to debunk something another politician says and then reading through these reports and going, oh my God, oh my God, oh my God, is really not a nice experience for anybody. And there's no way that I'm the only person that's doing that right now, at least I suspect, which, you know, I'm wondering, is that why this is coming before the committee at this point? Was somebody else involved with Langford who perhaps, like me, didn't read things very closely, realize they were supposed to have this bylaw come before them years ago and it just didn't happen? I don't know. I'm speculating. But these are my opinions as always. You have a right to agree or disagree as always, but please stay safe and have a nice day.
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23: Good afternoon. I'm Steve Young with your CFAX 1070 News, 2:03. Premier David Eby says all British Columbians are thinking about wildfire evacuees who have lost homes, businesses, or other structures in the Clinton area.
24: I understand a number of people in Clinton may be hearing that they've lost homes or other structures, businesses in the region today. First of all, I just want to say I know all British Columbians are thinking of those folks right now, and knowing with the wildfire seasons we've had that this threat is present in every corner of the province, and our hearts go out to the people who are hearing that horrible news, and we know that those communities are strong and we'll be standing with them in the rebuilding process as needed.
23: The Premier also had special praise for the work of firefighters for saving most of Clinton from damage overnight. Victoria City Council will deal with four separate motions by councillors on Thursday. They include Krista Lawton, who wants the city to set up a by-name list of every individual experiencing homelessness in the city and report on its status monthly. In the notice of motions, she says a list would allow decision makers to evaluate system performance, identify bottlenecks, and allocate resources where they'll have the most immediate impact. Meanwhile, Mayor Alto and Councillor Dave Thompson want the go-ahead to send a letter to the Federal Minister of Public Safety and the Provincial Minister of Public Safety to improve and expand the Fugitive Return Program and to better coordinate successful returns within and between provinces. They say in Victoria, there were 80 fugitives with warrants identified in the first 6 months of this year. Of those 80, 31 met the criteria for consideration to be potentially returned, several involving serious charges like sexual assault or assaulting a police officer, but to date, none of them have been returned. A leaked memo from the BC Conservatives with speaking points urges MLAs and staff not to use the term First Nations. Reporters asked Premier David Eby his thoughts about the memo at an event announcing 462 new training seats for electricians, millwrights, plumbers, and other technicians in Surrey. Eby says the Conservatives' main issue is bringing U.S. culture wars to this province.
24: The big issue of our time is the culture war, and that all of our attention should be going into the culture war. From the perspective of the BC Conservatives, that whether we call First Nations people in this province First Nations or Indians is the number one concern. This is the product of a leader of the Conservatives, Carrie Lynn Findlay, who in her leadership campaign had as a central issue that she wanted to repeal the Human Rights Code in British Columbia but neglected to explain how she was going to recruit more doctors and deliver more affordable housing in our province.
23: The memo urges the use of Indigenous, Aboriginal, or Indian instead. At a news conference, the mayor of Seattle, Katie Wilson, says there were at least three suspects involved in that shootout at a crowded food festival near the Space Needle over the weekend.
0: We shared that at least two people exchanged gunfire outside the Seattle Center Armory. One is in custody, and the second has been identified as the 19-year-old deceased man. Police believe that this was targeted gang-related violence and continue to look for other possible suspects.
23: Sports comes up next.
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23: The Blue Jays are back in action in Washington against the Nationals tonight. That game being delayed due to rain on the East Coast. Mariners road trip brings them to Dodger Stadium. It's the last $12 Tuesday of the season for the Harbor Cats. They host Port Angeles. That's a 6:35 first pitch. Amazon Prime Video will exclusively stream Wednesday night NHL games in Canada and carry select Stanley Cup playoff series under a new 12-year sub-licensing deal that begins next season. I'm Steve Young. If it's happening, it's here on CFAX 1070. It's 3:05.
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15: Good afternoon, Victoria. Thank you so much for being here. I did not think we would see the sun this afternoon, but it clouds finally cleared a bit, and the sun decided to show up for hopefully the rest of our day.
19: Uh-oh, I did not pack sunscreen for my kid at summer camp.
15: Oh, no! Well, luckily, it's only got like a couple hours left.
19: Yeah, that fair-haired kid is not going to have a good time.
15: I mean, was it water play day anyway? I mean...
19: No, I don't think it was, you know. Yeah. They were over at the beach, though. So that's where I said, oops.
15: Yeah.
19: Oopsie. Usually I thought it was going to rain longer.
15: Usually they have like a spare bottle of it kicking around somewhere, right?
19: That's true, actually. Thank gosh for
15: hopefully.
19: Them. No, they totally do. Thank goodness for those camp leaders. They got to figure it out. Well, I do not.
15: And hopefully this is the beginning of our sunny stretch here. The forecast did say a few showers with, you know, improving conditions over the rest of the week. And maybe that starts now.
19: We'll see. It does say something about Friday evening into Saturday of the long weekend having a little bit of rain. But that's it. That's
15: yeah.
19: It. And you know what? Let's wait 5 minutes and then that will change.
15: Oh, the long weekend. BC Day itself on Monday, looking pretty nice, sunny in 24.
19: There you go. Yeah. Got to look forward to. At least the ships are still setting sail for BC Ferries.
15: Yes, and probably a good point to remind folks that it's going to be a pretty busy weekend. Concerts up island as well. Was it Sunfest, was it?
19: It is.
15: So, and it's looking like the ferries are... already kind of filling up.
19: Oh,
15: so
19: yeah.
15: If you've got plans going to or fro from the island, probably a better time now than, you know, sometime Friday evening to make those reservations.
19: Yeah, like tomorrow from Swanson to Swartz Bay, there's 7% at 6 a.m.
15: Oh, wow.
19: For vehicle space, that is.
15: Sure.
19: They don't do the passenger space. So, no. You know, walk on. I have only seen one time where you have been turned around for a walk on. And that was, I want to say, like at the very beginning of summer when I went to go on to a boat and walk on. And it was just, you know, a bunch of summer camps and sports teams.
15: Sure.
19: One time in my whole time of going on BC Ferries as a walk on. I'd say pretty good chance you can walk on anytime, but the vehicle space, that's where it varies.
15: Absolutely. I agree with you. I don't remember the last time, if ever, I heard them saying, sorry, no walk-ons
19: you never
15: this sailing.
19: It?
15: No, I haven't experienced it, and nor have I heard it like in reporting like the ferry conditions and
19: it
15: things
19: was,
15: like that.
19: Just again, the height, it was like the peak of summer, and there was a bunch of sports teams going to Vancouver at the same time as moi.
15: Okay.
19: Just Jade's bad luck. Let's call it that.
15: Jade's bad luck. She was the only person to get turned around at Swords Bay.
19: No, there were a few of us. There was a handful of us, and we went, nah, womp. I wasn't very upset. Yeah.
15: But usually there's enough space on there to take every single person that takes the bus up to the ferry.
19: Now, whether or not you get a seat to sit in for the journey, that is questionable.
15: For sure. I mean, but on a nice day, like what we're expecting in the forecast.
19: Do you like to sit outside?
15: Sometimes it's kind of nice.
19: Yeah, a little too windy for this, Jade.
15: It can be a bit windy.
19: My hair goes everywhere.
15: Yeah. I can see that, though. I guess my hair is a bit shorter than yours, though.
19: Sorry.
15: It doesn't really impact me so much. Oh, the teenager, though, his is far longer than yours.
19: Oh, yeah.
15: They would just whip around. What?
19: We should have a contest, me and your teenager. Mm-hmm. Whose hair could be the longest?
15: Oh, his by far. Like I've seen you as you adjust your hair at the desk. His already goes down below his waist.
19: That's pretty crazy for a teen. Like, well done.
15: Yep.
19: I would say. Well done.
15: And I'm kind of surprised, too. I figured at some point in time, it'll get heavy and awkward and cumbersome. And that you'll want to, like, at least thin it out a bit. But
19: no,
15: he's into it.
19: I mean, some of us

0: want? He's like, I want a faux hawk.
1: Oh, yeah, the faux hawk comes,
0: like,
1: yep.
0: Sure. So he had a faux hawk, like, twice.
1: I feel like at least once in a little kid, a boy's life, they want a faux hawk.
0: So maybe in kindergarten he had short hair, but that was the end of that road.
1: Yeah.
0: And it's been growing out ever since.
1: Well, hey, good for him, because it's hard to keep your hair long. As I said, a lot of us with long hair decide, let's just chop it all off.
0: Well, there's a lot of maintenance to it.
1: I don't know if younger men are too privy on the maintenance that is required for long hair.
0: Like, it's a lot like having a car. You can't just drive the thing. You do have to take care of it from time to time.
1: Oh, yeah.
0: Yeah.
1: Ooh, mats can happen pretty fast with long hair. I will be very honest about that. So,
0: And I figured that, as a teenager, I always liked doing the least amount possible.
1: I think of having to brush
0: your hair for an hour every evening sounds like a thing that, you know, after a while, a teenager would get tired of. No. But
1: he's sticking to it.
0: He's dedicated. And I'll give him kudos for the dedication, even if it does mean there's, you know, small piles of hair that randomly pop up.
1: Yeah, I know that my family doesn't appreciate that about me.
0: That's enough about hair for now. Talking about growth, though.
1: Up next, hair care with Jade and Josh.
0: Yes, hair care. I can tell you how I take care of what's left of my hair.
1: Uh-huh.
0: And a little bit later this hour, we'll kind of report out to you What I heard today at the Transit Commission meeting.
1: As we like to call Josh Captain Transit, yep. And it is a Tuesday, so therefore it is Transit Tuesday.
0: Boom! And we actually have things to talk about on this Transit Tuesday, because the staff presented the commission with the draft transit plan for the region for the next 25 years.
1: Oh, that's a long stretch to have out.
0: Indeed. And think about how the region will grow and how the things we will need as far as, like, getting around town will change over the next 25 years. And the things that we'll need to be kind of beginning and putting into practice by the time we reach, 2050 and beyond.
1: Whoa.
0: Right? Yeah, 2050. Big numbers. Including what they call higher order transit. Or, higher capacity transit. What some people have been screaming about all this time, light rail, or something akin to that.
1: Whenever someone says light rail, I just want to scream monorail, because it runs through The Simpsons every time.
0: Yes,
1: but I do agree. Light rail would be lovely.
0: It would be nice, for sure.
1: Maybe one day in 2050.
0: Well, I mean, sneak peek. I mean, I'll report out a little bit later this hour, but sneak peek. Don't expect to ride any sort of light rail or anything equivalent to that until like the 2040s. Because there's still a whole lot of planning work to do, a whole lot of funding to secure, and in all the rest of it. You don't just go and buy the train today and put it in tomorrow.
1: Aww.
0: Right? I mean, it takes a lot of time. But we will learn about the plan. I said draft plan. It came to the commission table today. They kind of presented their last bits of feedback to staff. They'll go back, revise it, and bring it for adoption, hopefully, at the September commission meeting, just in time for, like, back to school and all that mess. But we'll have a chat with the guy who presented the plan to the commissioners today. The manager of service planning, Levi Meganbeer, will join us after the 4 o'clock news. And then we'll get a better reaction to the plan. Following that, the chair of Better Transit, YYJ, will join us for a conversation, because they provided feedback to the commission last night. But unfortunately, too late to be added to the agenda as a delegation, because they need at least, 10 days, 2 weeks notice kind of thing. And, that wasn't going to happen for that. I mean, the whole plan only dropped on Friday. Here's the agenda for the meeting, where you get to learn all about what we plan on talking about, right? That happened Friday. I spent probably too much of my weekend going through that plan and writing a story about it. But to that end, I will share with you what we found coming up later this hour. But first, Jade's traffic and weather report.
1: Yes, trying to peek over at those congestion levels, see how it is going from Victoria to the West Shore. Congestion is building around the same area does Cloverdale, and it extends as far as it typically does at this time of day, just ahead of the Helmkin Ramp and slightly over, just underneath the Helmkin Ramp as well.

0: There is a lot of construction starting up in the last week and a half, right in the center of the highway as you're getting near Helmkin Ramp and passing the Colwood exit. So just keep in mind that 60 kilometers per hour in the construction zone until you see that resume speed sign as you're approaching the Thetis Lake area, very close to the Millstream exit. 40 minutes is the time from Victoria to the West Shore right now, from Victoria to Victoria to Souk, other municipality. It's about an hour and 5 minutes right now. You don't face much congestion outside of the Mackenzie and Admirals Interchange on your journey to Souk, though. Looks pretty clear. And looking in the Souk core right now, looks like there's a little bit of congestion between Goodmere Road and smoothing out by Shields Road, it seems. Tonight in Victoria, it's a low of 13 degrees, a few clouds overnight into tomorrow, where we get a mix of sun and cloud and a high of 20 degrees, which it is here in Esquimalt Harbor, 20 degrees.
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23: Well, it's been kind of fun watching the Victoria Shamrocks, both the junior and the senior, I suppose, making their way through their seasons. What I think just on Sunday, they had a 15-3 win over the Lakers at the Q Center on Sunday. Brad Schallner joins us now in studio because, you know.
0: Brad.
23: You
0: know, turn off
24: rookie
0: your
24: move.
0: Rookie your move. Your first day in radio.
24: Diddling, diddling.
23: He had to bring his own theme music with him. But
0: just so you know, Brad is also our boss.
23: Yeah, he is. He's our boss.
0: He's a program director.
24: I'm allowed to make mistakes. Yeah. So, as are you guys. Aww. As are you. That's part of the culture here.
23: 3-6, Monday to Friday. Beyond being our boss, you're also kind of a boss when it comes to having kind of the inside scoop of what's going on in the world of lacrosse. You follow it probably far closely than pretty much anybody else in town. So maybe we can dig into it. How are the Junior Rocks doing?
24: Well, we all, as broadcasters, we all wear multiple hats, right?
23: Don't
24: so
23: we
24: when,
23: all?
24: So when I'm not here, I'm flying around Western Canada with TSN as the color analyst for the TSN Western broadcast.
23: That's right. You want to know what he looks like, just watch TSN.
24: Turn on TSN on a Friday nights during the National Lacrosse League season. But no, I'm thrilled to call the Minto Cup, which is the National Junior A Championship in a couple weeks in Calgary.
23: Okay.
24: And that's where we hope to see our Junior Shamrocks competing for a national title for the first time in a couple years. That quest kind of starts tonight with a game seven, start of a seven-game series against the Coquitlam Madnacks, who are the two-time defending Junior A national champions. And the Minto Cup tournament is set up the same way that the Memorial Cup tournament is, more famously in hockey. So you've got a BC champ, an Alberta champ, an Ontario champ, and a host city. So the Ontario finals are about a week away. Mm-hmm. Alberta finals are about a week away. BC finals start now. Victoria and Coquitlam. And as I said, Coquitlam back-to-back champs. That seven-game series starts in about 2 hours, so I got to get home.
23: Here in town or in Coquitlam?
24: They start in Coquitlam, and then they're back here at the Q Center on Thursday night.
23: Is it 1-1-1 or like 2-2-2?
24: Yeah, they're doing game one is tonight in Coquitlam. Game two is Thursday at the Q Center. 4:30 start, so permission to leave work early, everybody, that day. Well, game three is in Coquitlam on Saturday. And then game four is Sunday here. And I hope that that series goes a lot further than that. I think Coquitlam and Victoria probably match. Coquitlam has been dominant for a long time at the Junior A level. Pretty good shot for Victoria, I think, to chip away at them this year. This is one of the best squads they've ever had. They're getting healthy at the right time. They made a couple good trades at the trade deadline. They're stocking up. And let's not forget, Victoria's hosting the Minto Cup National Championship in 2027. So any experience that they can get this year is going to help when they get to do it in front of us and the hometown fans a year from now.
23: I mean, you talked about the Coquitlam team. But how are the Junior Rocks looking? I mean, are they going to put up a good fight, evenly matched?
24: Yeah, I think Coquitlam probably has the upper hand in maybe defense, and on paper they look like a better team. But I just love this story about these Victoria kids being so kind of homegrown, and a lot of them have grown up playing together since they were, you know, 10, 11 years old. Some go to rival high schools like Claremont and Royal Bay, but then they come together to form the Junior Shamrocks and kind of put their rivalries aside and push the best out of each other. Like, there's something special brewing, and you don't put your hand up to host the national championship unless you think you can win the national championship.
23: Interesting.
24: And this is a team that, you know, has that aspiration. So we'll see what happens. Coquitlam's a pretty special team, too. They did something that hasn't been done in 40 years, and that's winning the national championship as a BC team in Ontario last year. So they're a pretty confident bunch. They returned a lot of talent, too. So it's going to be a good series.
23: Let's switch from the junior team to the senior team. Is that even the right terminology? Just the Shamrocks?
24: There's the Shamrocks, and then there's the baby Shamrocks, and the junior Shamrocks.
23: No, that's it. Big Shamrocks now.
24: Yeah, don't call them seniors.
23: Not seniors.
24: The oldest dude on the team, sorry, Chris Wardle, is like 37, I think.
23: No, okay. But okay. We're just the Shamrocks. How is their season shaping up?
24: They're doing really well again. They've rolled through the regular season. Their only two losses were kind of trap games against teams below them in the standings, games that they should have won. You know, they beat up on Burnaby last weekend. They've got one more kind of regular season mean-nothing game on Thursday night. This team's clinched first. They've got the first-round home playoff game against Nanaimo, which starts next week. Chris Welch was on with Ryan Alisa yesterday morning, yeah, saying he can't remember the last time Victoria and Nanaimo kind of met in the first round of the playoffs. So pretty special for Island fans. And don't count the Timbermen out. Even though they're coming in as the fourth seed, they are a young, entertaining, nothing-to-lose kind of team going up against the heavy-hitting Victoria Shamrocks.
23: Correct me if I'm wrong, just from our previous conversations, there's a decent rivalry between the Shamrocks and the Salmon Bellies.
24: That's a rivalry old as dirt.
23: Sure, but what about the Timbermen and the Shamrocks? I mean, we're both on the island.
24: Yeah, 100%. So that's kind of it's got a different sort of rivalry. It doesn't have the 60 years of tradition dominance that New West and Victoria has, but. You know, anytime you can get those two teams together, good things are going to happen. And you got a lot of Victoria product players on the Nanaimo team, so they're hungry to get back into the Q Center and play locally. So there's a lot of storylines that kind of go back and forth. Guys that grew up playing in Wanda Fuca and Saanich are now playing for the Nanaimo Timbermen. So they love to come home and always make it a battle.
23: Absolutely. So lots to check out. Hit up the Q Center, right? Watch the Rocks play?
24: Yeah, Junior Rocks are playing Thursday night, and then your Senior Shamrocks are going to start that series next Tuesday night at home. A lot going on that night. Snowbirds are happening. You can hit both, though. Snowbirds are happening at 5. That game probably doesn't start until 6:30, I would imagine.
0: That's by the time the crawl is all cleared up. So, exactly. you can make it.
24: Slide right over.
23: Yeah, you just catch the rapid bus, and boom, drops you there.
24: So every time I'm here, I feel I need to take over the airwaves sometimes.
23: Sure. Well, I want to give the guest a room to expound on their subject matter.
24: But sometimes you got to go outside the subject matter. And oftentimes when I come on with you guys, with Ryan and Lisa, I like to talk about you. What's going on in your lives? Like, thank you guys for doing such an amazing job and slugging it out during the summer. Mm-hmm. I also like to come on and share news.
23: Yes.
24: Sometime.
23: News is fantastic to share.
24: Or coax news out of people.
23: Elicit it like a snake from a basket.
24: Right? Yeah. You just kind of sink
0: your... You guys are just so respectful.
24: You sink your tentacles in. You have to respect. Yeah. You have to respect.
23: No. And you do.
24: I wanted to provide the runway to say congratulations.
23: Yes.
24: That there's going to be a new member of the CFAX family joining us.
0: Oh.
24: A little one?
0: A little one. Should I come out and just say it?
24: I don't think it's Josh.
23: No, it's not me.
0: Could be his
23: That's
0: wife.
23: For sure.
24: Are we expecting a new member of the CFAX family?
0: We are, and I am having that new member.
24: Yay!
0: In
24: Yay!
0: January. Steve's over there laughing. Steve's known for a while now.
23: Yeah.
0: He keeps that secret pretty good, Steve.
24: Hey, building our cume one listener at a time.
0: That's right. Yeah.
24: Congratulations, Jade. I'm so happy for you and your partner and your family to be growing like this and to bring a new member into our community. So
0: So happy for you guys.
23: Exactly.
0: They'll grow up knowing AM radio right off the bat.
23: Oh, absolutely.
0: Yeah.
23: Sorry, go ahead.
24: When are we anticipating?
23: Yeah, there you go.
0: Mid-January. So,
23: okay.
0: I will no longer be here as of mid-January for a little blip.
23: Okay.
0: A little blip. It's a long year. I will say, actually, the first time I was off air for a year with having my first kid 8 years ago, it's a long year.
24: Yeah.
0: But it's nice, you know, being off with your kid and being off with your baby, but... Mm-hmm. But it's I miss radio.
24: I know. I live and breathe it. I know how much you love talking on the radio and entertaining folks every day and providing information and connecting with the community and hanging out with Josh. Like, I know you're going to miss it, and we're going to miss you in January. That's a long time from now, though. It will go fast. But
0: I was flicking through the weeks in the little app, and I was like, sorry. All the way in December, I'll still be pregnant.
24: Are we?
0: As if I've never been.
24: Are we going to find out?
0: Yes.
23: Oh, yeah.
0: Oh, yeah.
24: Yeah.
0: I don't know how people do that to themselves.
23: Do you know yet?
0: No. No, okay. It's still too early to find out the gender, but no, yeah, I'll find out.
23: But,
0: I like to plan those things.
23: And, of course,
0: things.
23: We're going to share it with the listeners, right?
0: Because yeah.
23: They're going to be keen to know.
0: Oh, I'm an open book.
23: The Jadelet.
24: Should we take text guessing?
23: Yes.
24: Text messages, yeah. Guess.
0: Get your bets in, and we'll donate it all to
23: CPAC Santa's Anonymous.
24: Will it be a little Josh or a little Jade? I don't know.
0: Uh-oh.
23: And
0: by the way, I just want to say a shout-out to Josh, because he's been a great cohort throughout this whole process. Oh. He was one of the first to know. And then also, anytime I'm sad that the cafe sells out of chocolate chip cookies, this guy knows ahead of time somehow and brings one.
23: It was a weird bit of sorry, we're going to push Steve back a moment or two, but last week, she came into the office, and I passed her down to the coffee shop. She said, I wanted a chocolate chip cookie, but they didn't have any. I said,
0: it was a lot more angry than that.
23: It was. I'm TLDRing it for you, and maybe lopping out some swears, but either way, she said, I really wanted a chocolate chip cookie. I said, well, you should look on your desk. I don't know why I knew, but I did.
0: Yeah,
24: I can. Well, that's it. You guys have been working really closely together for a period of time now, so that's how good co-hosts can kind of operate, right? It's like it's a special relationship where you can go through that. So
23: absolutely.
0: Offers me chocolate.
24: Josh be putting on his baby weight, and
23: I think I am.
24: That's what that is.
0: He's got the sympathy weight.
23: The sympathy weight.
24: No, I have seen, like, Jade's got this desk that's just covered in snacks, and Josh every Monday you seem to come in and she's got a new bottle of, you know, sugar-free Dr. Pepper that I'm jealous of, and all these flavors I've never seen before. You're a great part.
0: Caffeine-free, sugar-free, he knows it.
24: We should all strive to have co-workers and co-hosts like Josh, but I know we're late for the news. Congrats, Jade. We will look forward to following this journey. Thanks for having me, guys. Enjoy your Tuesday afternoon.
0: Thanks
23: for being here, Brad. Good news all around. Congrats again to Jade, and I'm sure there's good news in Steve's 3:33 newscast. We better get to that after Jade's traffic and weather report.
0: Ro-ro, Steve. Let's look at the congestion, take a quick peek here. Looks like 40 minutes is still your time from Victoria to the West Shore. Still looking very much the same for congestion building around Cloverdale, smoothing out just after the Helmkin overpass. By the way, interurban, Wilkinson, Helmkin, that whole area gets pretty busy at this time of day. It's building around Lone Home and patches all the way down Wilkinson and Helmkin until Highway 1, where you can yield at that new little yield spot right off of Helmkin onto Highway 1. Victoria to Souk, just over an hour right now. And tonight in Victoria, it's a low of 13 degrees, a few clouds overnight into tomorrow, where it's a mix of sun and cloud and a high of 20 degrees. In Esquimalt Harbor, we're at 20.
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7: Good afternoon, I'm Steve Young with your CFAX 1070 News, 2:30. The Canadian facing espionage charges in Belgium will remain in custody for now. A closed-door hearing today ended with the Belgian Federal Prosecutor's Office saying the suspect would continue to be held in pre-trial detention. The prosecutor's office announced Saturday a Canadian national of Chinese origin had been arrested on charges of espionage and participation in a criminal organization. The suspect has not been publicly named, but worked as an intern at NATO's Supreme Headquarters, Allied Powers Europe. Premier David Eby says there's room for disagreement within his cabinet. Eby was asked about a social media statement on the weekend by Emergency Management Minister Kelly Green. Green expressed reservations about the FortisBC Tilbury LNG expansion project in her riding. Eby says this isn't something new for his minister.
22: Kelly Green is an amazing MLA. She's a huge champion for her community from the very earliest days as MLA. She has spoken out about this project and insisted on strong safety protocols for the community to ensure that the community is safe. I support Kelly being able to advocate for her community. This is an issue of crucial importance for her and her community. It is a sign, I believe, of her continued commitment to the community, that she continues to advocate on this. And there is space in our cabinet and in our caucus for dissent. There is space for disagreement.
7: EB says his office even worked with Green on the statement. A suspect doing a fair amount of shopping at the Home Depot in Duncan. Problem is, he's not paying. Mounties say he was involved in two separate thefts on July 15th and 17th, leaving with a Frigidaire stainless steel French door-style refrigerator, a Samsung Range, and Ryobi tools. He's described as a white male between 55 and 70, with a large build, driving a four-door gray SUV that may be a Range Rover. Ed Donahue reports on the latest from the shooting at a Seattle food festival.
3: Police in Seattle are releasing details of the weapon they say was used by a teenager accused of killing three people at a local food festival. Police Chief Sean Barnes says the 15-year-old had a ghost gun.
5: With an extended magazine that had a 33-round capacity. And when it was recovered, there were 19 rounds in the magazine.
3: Ghost guns are untraceable. They do not have serial numbers and are often bought without a background check. Two other weapons were recovered. There were at least three suspects involved in the shootout at the crowded Bite of Seattle near the Space Needle. One of them was among those killed.
5: We believe this is linked to gang violence, and we're working to determine the groups involved and what their relationships may be.
3: Audio from ComoNews.com. Court documents show officers are looking for at least one other unknown suspect. I'm Ed Donahue.
7: Sports coming up.
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7: Game one of the Junior A lacrosse finals goes tonight in Coquitlam. The Shamrocks begin the best of seven series with a 5:30 start on the road. Game two is back in Victoria on Thursday. In the WNBA, Toronto begins the second half in Minnesota against the league-leading Lynx. The Vancouver Whitecaps have transferred star midfielder Kristen Berhalter to English Championship Club Middlesbrough. And Richmond's Cameron Rogers won the hammer throw today at the Commonwealth Games in Scotland. Canada now has 13 gold, 35 medals in total so far. Australia leads the way. I'm Steve Young. If it's happening, it's here on CFAX 1070, it's 3:37.
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23: This time next week, Jade and I will be working on our 10s as we broadcast our show live next Tuesday from the Dallas Road waterfront. Dallas Road blocked off between Clover Point and Douglas for a fantastic 55th anniversary of the Snowbirds Air Show. And to tell us all about what we can expect to see when we get there, Kelly Curta from the Greater Victoria Festival Society joins us now. Kelly, how you doing? Imagine you've been busy.
9: Yeah, a little busy. How are you guys?
23: We're doing great, and we are absolutely pumped to go out there next week and to check it all out. And we've already kind of been telling the listeners what to expect on the airwaves next Tuesday, especially starting at 5 o'clock. But perhaps you can let us know what we can expect to see on the ground.
9: Oh, well, on the ground, come on down early. We're going to have, you know, probably close to a dozen food trucks. And so grab dinner, grab a snack, grab anything, grab a seat, bring your chairs, bring sunglasses and sunscreen, and because it's going to be a beautiful day. You know, this is the final Vancouver Island performance of the Canadian Forces flying their iconic CT-114 Tudor aircraft. So we just want everybody to come and celebrate 5 decades of this amazing team. It's their 55th anniversary.
23: So put this into perspective for us. How big of an undertaking is this, not only for the city of Victoria, but for the Festival Society as well?
9: It's large. It's probably one of the biggest things we've ever done. You know, we do the parades, and, you know, we've got those kind of, you know, I don't want to say seamless, but for the most part, I mean, we understand the coordination and what goes into it and the time it takes. This came up fairly quickly in early March, so we haven't had a lot of time, but I mean, we were more than happy to take it on when we had a conversation and we were asked about it. But yeah, I mean, we have over probably, I want to say, 80 to 90 volunteers total, including our committee. Our partners are absolutely incredible. I cannot thank them enough. The Game Group came on board as our title sponsor, you know, ensuring that we could make sure that this event happened. The Victoria Airport Authority, Helen Edwards Heritage Consulting, and then we've got so many other partners that have just really stepped up in Destination Greater Victoria, supporting us with cars, and the Marriott Hotel supporting us with, you know, a special pricing for our snowbirds team and their crew, and you know, just GFL. You know, I'm probably missing some, I'm sure of it, and they're all going to kill me. You know, City of Victoria, they're doing the policing for us, and you know, the signage and things like that. The signage is already out on Dallas Road. We were there yesterday, and just, you know, I can't explain what an honor it's been to work with the entire Canadian Forces Snowbirds team. Our FBO, which is also known as our air boss, Blake, has taught me so much. Daniel Dempsey, I think him and I have been on the phone almost every day for the last 3 weeks. And just constantly reassuring that, you know, we're doing everything right, and we're, you know, they're supporting us. And I'm really excited to meet the team on Monday when they land. And I need to give a shout out to my committee. I mean, the work that a large portion of them have done is incredible. And they're all going to be on the ground Monday and Tuesday, whether it's at the Aviation Museum. Shout out to Rose, our ground coordinator, who's, I think I've pretty much made her crazy. So I'm not sure if we're friends after this. But I'm sure I owe her a drink or 10. But it's just been an incredible learning curve. It's been an incredible experience. And I think everybody that comes down is really going to feel the emotion and the history of this iconic team.
0: So we know thousands of people are expected to be along Dallas Road. Do you have any advice for getting there, finding a good spot, you know, making the most of the day?
9: Take the day off. take a holiday. Take half the day, have a doctor's appointment. Oh, I hope no business has heard that. You know, so the road closures, and this is a big one. You know, in 2015, Dallas was closed from Cook to Clover Point, and possibly Memorial. I can't remember exactly. I wasn't involved in that event. But we have expanded that closure. So we are closing it from Douglas all the way through to Memorial Crescent. Residents are going to have full access. We've had great talks with our team at Universal, and they've been amazing. So residents will be allowed. We will do everything we can to accommodate them. But Dallas from Douglas to Memorial Crescent will be closed beginning right around 3 o'clock, right through until, you know, following the show, which is probably looking like maybe 6:37 until the crowds disperse. One of the challenges last year, obviously, or not last year, in 2015, as with any big event, is getting home.
23: Yeah. Yes,
9: and,
23: absolutely.
9: And you know what? Getting home is going to be an issue. And so I just encourage people to, you know, be kind, have patience. It's going to take a while to get out of the downtown core. You know, come and bike. We have a bike valet that's going to be right at Dallas and Cook. You know, park a ways out. It's only, you know, a 10-15 minute walk in if you can walk in. So, you know, park a long way away and
23: for sure.
9: Go for a walk downtown. Go to Beacon Hill Park and walk through it and then head on out to the snowbirds or, you know, suntan on the beach and then, you know, grab some dinner and watch the snowbirds. But, we have at between Cook and Clover at 4 o'clock, we will have our land acknowledgement and our Esquimalt singers and dancers will be performing. Mm-hmm. And then we have a really special treat with Stages, who will be doing just a very short show, but will end at 4:50 with the Flight of the Snowbirds by David Foster right before our snowbirds take over the airspace to start their show.
23: What an appropriate song to lead into the Snowbirds air show itself, which I understand will be a little longer than we usually see for the snowbirds flying over town.
9: Well, let's hope so.
23: Yeah.
9: I mean, our weather for the month of July has not exactly been what I would call normal Victoria.
23: No, not quite.
9: We've had a few changes in weather and not as much summer as we anticipated. But, you know, we are anticipating a beautiful day. and beautiful skies. The show is set to start at 5 o'clock. It will be simulcast through, thank you, CFAX. So we're super excited that it's going to be simulcast, you know, so anybody on the radio, anybody anywhere can turn on CFAX, listen to the show, which is going to be great. It should be about 40 minutes, 35, 40 minutes, give or take. And then, yeah, we've got speakers and a PA system right across Dallas Road. So all going well, you should be able to hear the show from just about anywhere on Dallas.
0: Do you have any sort of ideas of what activities outside of watching the snowbirds? I just saw a couple of posts saying that there's activities as well. So I wondered what those might entail.
9: No, I'm not sure what those posts entail.
0: There's a lot of different ones everywhere.
9: Yeah, I mean, there's so much going on in downtown Victoria. You know, we have such an incredible city and so many festivals and events. There's always something. And I remember friends of ours visited years ago and I said to them, yeah, you know, I don't think there's anything going on today. And, you know, we walked around the corner from Phillips and sure enough, there was a hop festival going on. I was like, I lied. So on any given day, I'm sure there's lots happening, but just come early, go for a walk along Dallas. And, you know, one thing to note, a couple things to note, Clover Point is closed from the washrooms south. There is no access to Clover Point to watch the show just because of our exclusion areas.
11: Sure.
9: For what we have to do for the requirements for the snowbirds and for the air and water. So that will be closed. So if you are, I've seen a lot of comments saying, let's go to Clover Point.
11: Mm-hmm.
9: You can go to Clover Point, but you cannot go past where the washrooms are. We will have fencing up there as well as a couple of security personnel. And then just if you're going up and down the stairs at mile zero or at Cook, just be careful. You know, some of them are long and windy and, you know, when congestion comes in, it can get a little bit scattered. So just be careful and just plan ahead, plan early. It's going to be a great night. It's going to be a beautiful night. We're super excited.
0: Speaking of just planning ahead, I'm someone that likes to plan my food. Do you have any sort of idea of how, like, a decent amount of how much food vendors there are with the trucks?
9: Oh, there's a lot.
0: Okay.
9: So I think almost every food vendor in the city wants to be a part of it.
0: Right.
9: We've put a great package together for them so that they can enjoy it and hopefully all make some money. But everything from Greek to hot dogs to grilled cheese to ice cream to Mexican, what am I missing? Crepes, bannock, you name it.
0: That's a lot of variety already. Yeah.
9: Yeah, we have a lot. Yeah.
23: Sounds like a lot of fun and a lot of work yet to be done in pulling off a fantastic show next Tuesday, the Dallas Road waterfront. I think it would from Douglas all the way over to Cook is what it sounds like. Kelly Curta.
9: That's where it'll be closed from. Just a reminder, that's where it's closed from, Douglas all the way to Memorial. But the show, you can watch the show probably anywhere from your rooftop. And then from Ogden all the way over to Memorial or past.
23: And, of course, don't forget to bring your AM radio with you or your smart device with the iHeartRadio app so you can listen along with the direct feed that we will have to the cockpit of the snowbirds. Kelly Curta, Greater Victoria Festival Society, I appreciate you joining us this afternoon. All the best over the course of the next week, and we'll see you out there.
9: Thank you so much. See you soon.
23: All right, take good care. It's going to be too much fun. Mm-hmm. I suspect that going up to the hilltop of Beacon Hill Park, up at Beacon.
0: Oh, like the little flagpole area?
23: Yeah, like where Checkers Pavilion used to be.
0: That's a good idea.
23: I imagine that'd be a really good spot, but now that I've said it, I think it'll be crushed.
0: Yeah, but as Kelly mentioned, you know, pretty much anywhere, even from like High Rock here in Esquimalt, great view. You know, we had, last year when we saw the snowbirds, we were up on our rooftop at the town square, and it was incredible.
23: Yeah.
0: They came so close, you know, they do expand quite far when they have to turn around and do other tricks.
23: Yeah, but it's not just a quick right turn, that's for sure. They got a big big swooping things, lots of kind of patterns they fly, all the rest. That's we'll be out there 3 to 6 next Tuesday, the 4th of August. Come say hi. Snowbirds start at 5. Bring your radio with you so you can listen along. Traffic and weather time with Jade.
0: Victoria. Congestion levels are pretty average, I'd say, right now, especially from Victoria to the West Shore. It's building in the same spot just outside of Uptown around Cloverdale Avenue, and it continues to just about the Colwood exit, which it has normally smoothed out with 40 minutes, your average travel time. Mackenzie between Pat Bay toward the interchange of Mackenzie and Admirals, a decent amount of congestion is there. It's pretty thick. It's not as patchy as it usually is. If you do have any tips, maybe something's going on, slowing things down a little bit more down Mackenzie Avenue. 71010, appreciate your traffic tips. Around Wilkinson and Lone Home, the congestion builds all the way down Helmkin and Wilkinson. It's pretty thick, I'd say, for the most part, down the majority of Helmkin, and then smooths out once some folks are making that yield off of the new little yield pattern they have changed recently onto Highway 1 toward the Colwood exit. Victoria to Souk is just over an hour at an hour and 5 minutes. Outside of the Mackenzie and Admirals interchange, you won't face any congestion really. A tiny bit at West Shore Parkway, now that I've said that, but it looks pretty patchy and smooths out within a block or two. Tonight, Victoria, it's a low of 13 degrees, a partly cloudy evening into tomorrow, where it's a mix of sun and cloud throughout the day and a high of 20 degrees, which it is here in Esquimalt Harbor right now.
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0: That's right. Thank you so much for being here with us at CFAX 1070. It is a Tuesday, and around CFAX, we like to say it's Transit Tuesday because almost every Tuesday, as you just heard him, Josh chimes in about the buses and explains it to us because we surely don't know. So, Captain Transit, give us the TLDR of what you heard at today's meeting.
23: Yeah, there was a Transit Commission meeting today, and a pretty big one at that, because commissioners kind of got their early first look at the draft 25-year regional transit plan, which will kind of, it'll go back with their feedback from today, be revised, and then come back for final consideration and hopeful approval at the next meeting in September. And I will admit, I spent probably too much of the last few days kind of reading the plan, figuring out what it meant, kind of piecing it together with other things that are happening around the region, like at the CRD level and even the municipal level, and putting them all together. And I think that the single most important takeaway is this. BC Transit believes Greater Victoria's transit system can't just keep growing. It does need to evolve. If you play Pokemon, you probably know exactly what I'm talking about there. But the idea seems to be at the heart of the entire, like, 52-page document. It's a weighty tome, and I'll publish an article on this in coming hours, maybe even tomorrow. I'll have it linked in there for your review. But the plan essentially argues that population growth, increasing travel demand, worsening congestion, and changing expectations are all exposing the limits of the current model. And Transit is essentially saying that just adding more buses to today's network won't be enough over the long term. One of the most eye-catching statistics that came out of the plan is the fact that congestion alone currently cost the system about 150,000 service hours every year. And you're like, what does that mean to me? I'm not a transit planner. Well, that means with 150,000 service hours, you could add two additional Route 95 lines. Additional. Take what you have now and triple it. And that you could do with the 150,000 service hours that we are currently using sitting in traffic rather than moving people around the region. So the ambitions, or rather the targets in the plan, are kind of ambitious. They're looking at annual service growing from roughly the 890,000 service hours that it is today to kind of more than 1.7 million by 2050. The fleet would need to grow from about the 362 buses we have now to about 650. And this kind of aligns with a lot of the other people's plans as well. The transit share of regional travel would really need to increase. We're sitting at about 6.5% today. It needs to go up to about 15% by 2050. But the most interesting part of the plan isn't really the numbers. It is kind of that underpinning philosophy, because for decades, transit systems have often focused on providing direct one-seat rides. People just want to get from where they're going to where they're going. They increasingly want riders to kind of start thinking about the network rather than the individual routes, because the goal becomes higher frequency, higher reliability, and faster travel times, as well as stronger connections. So in other words, we need to start asking ourselves, instead of which bus do I take, it's how do I move through the network? Because we used to think of transfers as kind of a burden. They're going to become more of a feature, a blessing, rather than a bug. So So you know, we'll dig into this a little bit further as we come up into the 4 o'clock hour. As I said, I've got the manager of transit planning, Levi Meganbeer, coming up in just a few minutes after Jade's traffic and weather report and Steve's 4 o'clock news. And beyond that, a bit of reaction from one of the advocacy groups, who've been kind of following transit and especially the regional transit plan closely. Better Transit YYJ coming up after the 4 o'clock news and Jade's traffic and weather report.
0: Captain Transit. Victoria to the West Shore. Let's see how those congestion levels are going. Pretty much the same. Actually, I don't really have much to tell you on the way from Victoria to the West Shore. It seems like it's just a regular congestion we do see, but a fair amount of congestion down Admirals. Woo-wee! It's building down Admirals around Colville, and it's extending down Admirals as it becomes Mackenzie, or it's Mackenzie going all the way to Admirals. At this point, I don't know, because there's so much congestion going on down that stretch. It's building around Pappy Highway, or just before. Closer to Rainbow Avenue, I believe it is, or Rainbow Road, down Mackenzie all the way to the interchange or beyond, or up Admirals from Craig Flower up Admirals and beyond. If you're on Admirals, Mackenzie, give me a bit of a tip here, 71010 or 250-386-1161. Victoria to the West Shore, again, 40 minutes. That's typical for this time. Hasn't changed in the last half an hour. Victoria to Souk, just about an hour and 5 minutes. Been the same again for the last half an hour or so. And tonight in Victoria, it's a low of 13 degrees, partly cloudy, into tomorrow where it's a mix of sun and cloud and a high of 20 degrees. In Esquimalt, it's still 20 degrees.
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6: Good afternoon. I'm Steve Young with your CFAX 1070 news to 4 o'clock. Premier David Eby says all British Columbians are thinking about wildfire evacuees who have lost homes, businesses, or other structures in the Clinton area. Eby says his heart goes out to those hearing the horrible news, and the government and communities will be standing with those affected during the rebuilding process. He had special praise for the work of firefighters.
7: Absolutely heroic work to save what appears to be most of the community of Clinton. And we'll be looking for updates from them about impacts of the fire. But the scale and scope of the fire that they faced, threatening that community, and their heroism in working overnight to battle flames and preserve as much as possible was nothing short of heroic. And I want to thank them for their efforts and their continuing efforts through the rest of the fire season.
6: The BC Wildfire Service says about 24 firefighters from Yukon and almost 70 from Alberta are arriving today, while about 200 staff from Mexico are due early next month. Victoria City Council will deal with four separate motions by councillors on Thursday, highlighting a couple of them. They include Krista Loughton, who wants the city to set up a by-name list of every individual experiencing homelessness in the city and report on its status monthly. In the notice of motions, she says a list would allow decision makers to evaluate system performance, identify bottlenecks, and allocate resources where they will have the most immediate impact. Meanwhile, Mayor Alto and Councillor Dave Thompson want the go-ahead to send a letter to the Federal Minister of Public Safety and the Provincial Minister of Public Safety to improve and expand the Fugitive Return Program. They say in Victoria there were 80 fugitives with warrants identified in the first 6 months of 2026. Of those, 31 met the criteria to potentially be returned. So far, none have been. A leaked memo from the BC Conservatives with speaking points urges MLA and staff not to use the term First Nations. Reporters asked Premier David Eby his thoughts about the memo at an event this morning, announcing 462 new training seats for electricians, millwrights, plumbers, and other technicians in Surrey. Eby says the Conservatives' main issue is bringing the U.S. culture wars to this province.
7: The big issue of our time is the culture war, and that all of our attention should be going into the culture war. From the perspective of the BC Conservatives, that whether we call First Nations people in this province First Nations or Indians is the number one concern. This is the product of a leader of the Conservatives, Carrie Lynn Findlay, who in her leadership campaign had as a central issue that she wanted to repeal the human rights code in British Columbia, but neglected to explain how she was going to recruit more doctors and deliver more affordable housing in our province.
6: The memo urges the use of Indigenous, Aboriginal, or Indian instead. Sports coming up.
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6: The Blue Jays are supposed to be playing in Washington, D.C. right now. However, they're still in a holding pattern due to rain right now. The Mariners road trip begins in Dodger Stadium tonight. It's the last $12 Tuesday of the season for the Harbor Cats. They host Port Angeles tonight at Royal Athletic Park. That's a 6:35 first pitch. Amazon Prime Video will stream Wednesday night NHL games exclusively in Canada and carry select Stanley Cup playoff series under a new 12-year sub-licensing deal that begins next season. Yes, it's going to cost you more to watch hockey again. I'm Steve Young. If it's happening, it's here on CFAX 1070. It's 4:05.
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23: Earlier this morning, BC Transit presented its 25-year draft regional transit plan to the Victoria Regional Transit Commission. That plan lays out its vision for how transit could grow, or better put, evolve across Greater Victoria over the next quarter century, including major investments in network modernization, mobility hubs, interregional service. The thing I've been talking about for a while now. And, of course, the thing everybody else has been talking about, higher-order transit. Joining us now is Levi Meganbeer, BC Transit's Manager of Service Planning, who not only led the development of the plan, but presented it to the commissioners earlier today. Levi, thank you for joining us, sir.
10: Good afternoon. Thank you very much for having me.
23: Let me start with this, because one phrase from today's meeting really stood out to me was when you said just succinctly, we need to level up transit. What exactly does that mean for to level up transit for somebody who's currently waiting at a bus stop somewhere in Greater Victoria?
10: Yeah, it's a great question. I think the plan lays out a very ambitious vision for transit within the region over the next 25 years. The region has set a 15% transit mode share target. And in order to achieve that, we need a huge amount of investment in service, both in terms of operational resources, but also in terms of infrastructure to support that. And so when I say level up transit within the region, there's a huge amount of investment in terms of improved service and infrastructure, but there's also a lot of roles and responsibilities for different parties within the region that all need to play an important role, whether that be the provincial government and federal governments in terms of funding and legislative potential tweaks, whether that's local governments in terms of prioritizing transit on roadways and improving bus stop infrastructure, BC Transit in terms of how we design and deliver the transit network to improve how people can move throughout the region, or the CRD in terms of supporting regional transportation transit to improve first last mile connections and improve sustainable transportation options and how it links in with transit. Ultimately, there's a lot of things that we need to get in place to achieve the vision within this plan. And we need to collaborate very closely with all of our regional partners to make it a reality.
23: My biggest takeaway from reading the plan over the weekend and in preparation for today's meeting was that BC Transit isn't simply trying to build a bigger transit system. It's trying to build a different transit system. Is that a fair characterization?
10: Yeah, it's an interesting way of framing it. I think the plan sort of outlines a couple key perspectives. The first is that we have a bunch of big initiatives that we need to move the needle on people choosing to take transit. And a lot of that is rapid transit oriented. Mm-hmm. The other piece is as the region continues to grow, develop, and densify, and as we see people change how they want to move throughout the region, we need to look at the network a little bit differently as well. A classic case I like to point out is we have upwards of 20 routes operating on some sections of Douglas at the same time. And some of those buses are full, and some of those buses are nearly empty at different times of the day. So ultimately, that's pointing to the network modernization big move we have, which is looking at how can we design the transit network longer term to potentially provide more value to more people while still maintaining ease of use of the transit system and getting people efficiently from point A to point B.
23: Why do you think that philosophical shift from thinking about individual routes and into thinking about the network as a whole, why do you think that shift is so important?
10: There's a lot of reasons why we have framed the need for a transformation within the network. I think one of the key things is we've been seeing travel speeds for buses within the region declining year over year pretty significantly for quite a while. So one of the key factors we're looking at is can we improve the efficiency of our transit network in the short term to provide more frequency on more corridors? So that's one component, is just how can we leverage our existing resources to provide more service to more people? And I think

0: then to make that achievable?
1: Yeah, it's a big question. Mm-hmm. And so I think the Victoria Regional Transit Plan really lays out the roadmap to get us to that 15%. In terms of what's required, the plan lays out 10 big moves, which are the major transit initiatives that are needed to lay the foundation for growing ridership to get us to the point where we can achieve that goal and objective. So that's everything. A lot of them are rapid transit oriented. So that's rapid transit on the peninsula, Mackenzie Avenue, extending it in the core, potentially to the Jubilee and James Bay neighborhoods. It's rolling out higher order transit between downtown Victoria and the West Shore, whether that be trackless trams or light rail. There's further study required. That includes supportive infrastructure like the Uptown Mobility Hub and the 6 Mile Mobility Hub. It requires modernizing the conventional frequent transit network, modernizing Handy Dart, improving interregional connections between Victoria and Nanaimo, and further investment in the West Shore. So we might even need a secondary rapid bus alignment out in the West Shore within the 25-year time horizon to supplement that higher order alignment.
0: Interesting.
1: So beyond those 10 moves, though, we also need significant investment in operations and maintenance facilities so that we can grow the bus fleet. And also, once again, we also need all the partners within the region to support transit in a different way. Like, we need to move our buses more quickly and more reliably throughout the region, and to encourage people to want to take the bus more. And there's a lot of elements associated with that.
0: I want to pull some of those threads coming up in just a few minutes, especially the one talking about transportation up island. But staying locally for a moment longer, the plan estimates, like you were talking about, the impacts to speed of the bus and, frankly, the congestion costs, not only to the transit system, but pretty much everybody else out on the roads at this time. But as far as transit goes, I'm seeing here 150,000 service hours every year that we just essentially burn due to congestion. How much does that impact your ability to deliver reliable service today?
1: Yeah, it's a big number. So to put that into context, we operate around 900,000 annual service hours each year. So that's roughly like 1/6 of our so it's a pretty big number. There's probably not a world where we'd be able to recover all of that time due to congestion. But there are initiatives that we can work on with our local government partners and the province to try to reduce that number. And so that's definitely going to be a focus in the coming years, is both with rapid transit and with targeted interventions for our other service on our frequent transit corridors and other locations, to just try to move the bus more quickly and more reliably along key corridors as congestion and travel demand continues to grow across the region.
0: Speaking with Levi Meganbeer, he's the manager of service planning for BC Transit. This after the commission received the draft 25-year Victoria Regional Transit Plan. And a big part of that plan, of course, is modernizing our system. And then, of course, higher order transit, which we will dig into after Jade's traffic and weather report.
2: Yes, taking a peek here at Victoria to Langford. We've seen a typical travel time and typical congestion. It's about that still, 40 minutes from Victoria to the West Shore. Seeing an incident marker up at Mackenzie and Kerry Road, heading down into the interchange. That's definitely going to be impacting some congestion, and I can see it already getting pretty patchy and quite thicker as it goes past Pape Highway down Mackenzie toward the interchange. So just be patient there, and if you have any updates, maybe it's being cleared, 710-10 or 250-386-1161. Burnside Road West is building further back to Interurban Road, all the way down Burnside Road West to Mackenzie Avenue, and then down to that interchange. A fair amount of congestion up Admirals. This extends all the way from Admirals and Colville area where it's building, and extends all the way down to Highway 1 or further up Mackenzie Avenue as well. I'm seeing if you're going through Admirals, maybe toward View Royal and Esquimalt, you can give me a bit of a tip there, because it's not as backed up that way on Admirals and Mackenzie. 7-10-10. Tonight in Victoria, it's a low of 13 degrees, partly cloudy, into tomorrow, where it's a mix of sun and cloud and a high of 21 degrees. In Esquimalt, it's 20 degrees.
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25: Discussing the Greater Victoria's 25-year regional transit plan. It was presented to the commissioners today at the Regional Transit Commission by our guest, the BC Transit's manager of service planning, Levi Meganbeer. Thank you for holding the line there, sir.
26: My pleasure.
25: So let's get to one of the biggest things that people have been talking about for a long time. It's one of the talking points today, higher order transit. That's things bigger and better than just the bus. The draft plan envisions higher order transit entering service, I see in my notes, in the 2040s sometime. Yet you're saying that that planning work needs to begin pretty much now. Walk us through that timeline, sir. What happens between now and the first vehicle entering service in the 2040s or whenever that happens to be?
26: Certainly. So rail projects, they are massive in scope. They require a huge amount of investment, both from a capital and an operational perspective. And in this case, there's also some questions we need to answer in terms of alignment. Mm-hmm. So as we went through this planning process, we collaborated very closely with our local government partners. And Langford, Colwood, and all of our West Shore municipalities just recently updated their official community plans. And there are some pretty significant changes in long-term planned density in different areas within the West Shore. So really the first step is just revisiting the previously identified alignment for higher order transit between the 6 Mile and downtown Langford area. Just reassessing that against planned future development and density, how that's changed in terms of right-of-way availability for rapid transit, implementation timeline feasibility. So really that's step one. And we need to get going on that pretty quickly because these projects, they take a really long time.
25: Yeah.
26: After that, once we've got the region bought in on which alignment we need to move forward on, there's quite a bit of work in terms of design, right-of-way acquisition, if we need more land on certain corridors to make it work, to develop business cases for funding to higher order governments. It's one of those kind of projects that takes a very long time. If we want to have it in place by the mid-2040s, we need to start that process pretty soon. And so that's what the plan lays out, that we need to get going on this within the next couple of years.
25: One of the things I heard at the commission table today was that despite the overall ambitious nature of the plan, when it comes to higher order transit, perhaps it's not ambitious enough. What's driving the timelines and the pace that we're looking at now?
26: Yeah, it's a great question. So what we use as an input into the plan process, mm-hmm. The Ministry of Transportation and Transit recently updated the 2011 light rail transit study that was done that originally proposed light rail transit on the Douglas corridor. And they did ridership projections and what that would mean from a service perspective. And ultimately what they found is sort of within the next 25 years, the level of ridership and service on Douglas Street will exceed what we can operationally feasibly deliver with bus-based transit, or at least with a double-decker bus and resulting service. So based off those ridership projections, that's sort of the timeline that we really need to be targeting to ensure we're able to carry the ridership that's anticipated to grow on that corridor. And so that's really the rationalization there. Mm-hmm. Of course, if we can get all our ducks in a row and get funding and approvals, there's always the potential to consider it a bit sooner. But these projects, they take a long time.
25: Yeah.
26: So between those two elements, that's kind of why we framed that proposal within the plan the way that we have.
25: And on the subject of higher order transit, I noticed that despite it talking about it repeatedly in the plan, it intentionally avoids committing to any kind of specific technology. I mean, you mentioned light rail, but that's just one of the options potentially before us. Why is that transit focusing on the level of service rather than declaring from the outset, you know, the preferred solution, be it light rail or something else?
26: Yeah, it's a tough topic to cover really succinctly in,
25: sure.
26: in a soundbite, but I'll
25: yeah.
26: do my best.
25: Okay.
26: The plan identifies a lot of requirements for infrastructure, so there's a lot of capital funding needed. The plan estimates we'll need at least 3 more operations and maintenance facilities within the region over the next 25 years to support expansion required. Mm-hmm. And that potentially means we need a separate higher order transit facility. And as well, rail is extremely expensive to install along an entire corridor. So there's other technologies such as trackless trams that have been rolled out across China in a number of cities in Australia that seem to be operating pretty well. So it's essentially a light rail vehicle on wheels. The reason why we haven't specifically identified the technology for this yet is because there's significant cost considerations and operations and maintenance related considerations. it's something that requires further study, really, from a business case perspective, to, as a region, determine what the most cost-effective and cost-effective and effective way to move the most people is. So we're keeping things a little bit open, but we've clearly articulated that we need to start this work, revisiting the alignment between Six Mile and Langford, and to start reviewing the technology options and start to work on that assessment so that we can have a clear pathway with respect to what kind of technology, what alignment, and how do we get the ball rolling to get moving towards implementation.
25: Clearly, and just kind of going off the point you were making earlier, this is going to require a substantial amount of investment, not just from the local governments or the regional government, but perhaps the provincial and federal government as well. What do you see as the kind of the single biggest obstacle to implementing this plan over the next 25 years?
26: It's a good question. Of course, funding is always going to be a challenge, especially for a plan as ambitious as this. Everyone within the region needs to come to the table in a different way. So how do we afford this? There's a lot of people and methods to contribute to funding transit. So there's going to have to be some conversations around how do we raise the amount of money that's going to be required, both from an operational and capital perspective to make this plan a reality. So I think that's a key piece.
25: Okay.
26: I'm sure there's lots of other things too, right?
25: Sure.
26: Like for rapid transit to do it properly, we need right of way on corridors that BC Transit doesn't own. So we need to work very collaboratively with all our local partners to get things like the land and right-of-way and coordination. I could go on and on, but those are probably a couple of the key ones.
25: Final moments with Levi Meganbeer, the manager of service planning with BC Transit. Part of the plan, one of the 10 big moves, is improving inter-regional transit up to the Cowichan Valley and up to Nanaimo. What needs to happen kind of behind the scenes to make that a reality?
26: Yeah, it's a good question. There's a lot of ways we can approach it. I think how we framed it in the draft plan is there is existing service that BC Transit provides between Nanaimo and Victoria.
25: Mm-hmm.
26: It is very challenging to make connections between the existing service. It is possible to travel from Nanaimo to Victoria. It is very challenging, if not impossible, to travel in the other direction most days of the week. So I think what the plan identifies is we know there's a sizable amount of demand traveling from Victoria up Island. So within the next 25 years, let's look at improving opportunities to travel via transit in the off-peak direction, as we might describe it, allowing people to travel up Island and back down to Victoria in the same day, for example, so people have options. That's kind of how we framed it in the plan. Right now, it's not really serving the CRD's travel needs up Island.
25: Mm-hmm.
26: And as well, connections between the existing service don't always work as well as they could. So essentially just an opportunity to have conversations with the Cowichan Valley Regional District and the Regional District of Nanaimo to see what opportunities there might be to improve those connections and service opportunities moving forward into the future.
25: So you got the feedback from the commissioners today. We'll get a revised plan that comes back on the meeting in September. Hopefully we get final consideration and approval then. Levi Meganbeer, manager of service planning for BC Transit, appreciate your time, sir. All the best.
26: Thank you so much for having me.
25: Take good care. Traffic and weather time with Jay.
1: Looking at Victoria to the West Shore, it's about 40 minutes, so it's actually pretty smooth for the most part. There is a fair amount of congestion down some main arteries right now. Looking at Tillicum, it's been very busy today as well. Tillicum is backed up all the way down at Lamson as it is turning into Tillicum on Transfer Street and continues all the way up to past Highway 1 around Kerry Road, it seems. So Tillicum between Kerry Road and all the way back at Lamson and Oswimalt Road is where it's building. Craig Flower, very busy as well, building around Dominion Road in Esquimalt, all the way down Craig Flower to Island Highway and Helmkin. So maybe if you're passing through that area, you can give me a little bit of a tip. Burnside Road West as you're merging onto Island Highway ahead of 6 Mile Road. Also a fair amount of congestion building around Meadow Lane Park, I believe that one is, and it goes down Burnside Road West, Hill Island Highway, and then it smooths out before you've even approached 6 Mile, thankfully. Looking at Admirals, it's very backed up. Admirals is building at Esquimalt Road all the way down Admirals until Highway 1. Mackenzie Avenue, also there was an incident, so it's building as far back as Cedar Hill Cross Road all the way down Mackenzie into the interchange there, with a couple incident markers there. So if, again, you're passing through that area, I appreciate your tips to 71010. Victoria to Souk is still sitting at 1 hour and 5 minutes, and Victoria to West Shore, as I mentioned, only 40 minutes. So despite all those congestions, the main route is very smooth heading into both West Shore and Victoria. Or sorry, Souk. Pardon me. Victoria weather tonight, it's 13 degrees. A chance of showers this evening. Now into tomorrow, where it's a mix of sun and cloud and a high of 21 degrees. In Esquimalt, it's 20 degrees.
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2: Good afternoon. I'm Steve Young with your CFAX 1070 News, 2:30. U.S. Central Command says Iran has launched ballistic missiles at U.S. forces in the Middle East. In a post on Twitter, CENTCOM said all the missiles were successfully intercepted. CENTCOM described the assault as an attempted surprise attack. Yesterday, the president expressed some hope about recent diplomatic efforts. David Eby says all British Columbians thinking about wildfire evacuees who have lost homes, businesses, or other structures in the Clinton area.
3: I understand a number of people at Clinton may be hearing that they've lost homes or other structures, businesses in the region today. First of all, I just want to say I know all British Columbians are thinking of those folks right now, and knowing with the wildfire seasons we've had, that this threat is present in every corner of the province, and our hearts go out to the people who are hearing that horrible news. And we know that those communities are strong, and we'll be standing with them in the rebuilding process as needed.
2: The Premier also had special praise for the work of firefighters for saving most of Clinton from damage overnight. Parks Canada's urging caution for hikers on the West Coast Trail. CTV Vancouver Island's Anna McMillan reports.
5: Bright and early, these hikers are boarding a bus that will take them to the West Coast Trail, parts of which Parks Canada says are impassable.
7: We got an email from Parks Canada saying that a couple of the river crossings are pretty difficult and that it's been raining a lot. They don't recommend starting this time if you're not an experienced backpacker.
5: Parks Canada says it's responding to a significant number of evacuation requests on the 75-kilometer trail along Vancouver Island's west coast. Rivers and creeks are high due to heavy rainfall, and crossing them is not recommended. Parks Canada is asking hikers to delay their trips or continue only if they're fully prepared for the condition.
2: New survey suggests the risk of fraud could be on the rise, with nearly one quarter of respondents saying they or a family member have been the victim of financial scams in the past year. Kevin Wicks is the group manager of fraud education at TD Bank. He says AI is making it harder to spot.
14: With the evolution of tactics and the use of technology and all the impersonation that's happening these days, I think that it's increasingly making it more difficult for people to understand what is real and what is not.
2: The poll found 46% of respondents encounter scams or fraud attempts weekly or even daily. Sports coming up.
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2: It's still raining in Washington, D.C., so the Blue Jays game being delayed right now. They were supposed to get going about an hour ago. So far, no dice as the rain continues. The Mariners are in L.A. to take on the Dodgers tonight. In the game in lacrosse, game one of the Junior A lacrosse finals goes tonight in Coquitlam. The Shamrocks begin the best of seven series with a 5:30 start on the road. Game two is back in Victoria on Thursday afternoon. WNBA, Toronto begins the second half in Minnesota against the league-leading Lynx. The Whitecaps have transferred star midfielder Sebastian Berhalter to English Championship Club Middlesbrough. And Richmond's Cameron Rogers won the hammer throw today at the Commonwealth Games in Scotland. Canada has 13 gold medals so far. I'm Steve Young. If it's happening, it's here on CFAX 1070. It's 4:36.
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25: Continuing the conversation with respect to the draft 25-year Victoria Regional Transit Plan that commissioner saw today at the meeting. It'll be revised and come back to their meeting in September. One of the organizations out there that have been kind of following the transit system as it is, and of course have reviewed the draft plan, submitting detailed feedback to the commission, are the folks at Better Transit YYJ, whose chair, Sam Holland, joins us now for a conversation. Now, thank you for your time, Sam.
6: Thanks for having me, Josh. Always love to be on your show.
25: And we love to have you here. It's been just a few weeks since we had that great big bus race, and I think we'll probably get to some of the elements that we concluded back then later on in the program. But perhaps we can start broadly on this. Better Transit YYJ congratulated Transit on what you described as an overall well-done plan and a vision that you can get behind. But so we'll start with what you think BC Transit got right.
6: Well, Josh, the BC Transit here has a really solid plan for the, like, a 25-year vision. Yeah. It's, that's what it is. It's a 25-year vision for transit in the CRD. But it doesn't, and this, we heard this in the commission, like, repeatedly, it kept coming up. BC Transit doesn't have the tools to deal with the really big obstacle, mm-hmm. which is the province. So we can't grow our transit system without reliable, stable, and growing funding.
25: Yeah.
6: But we have this amazing vision now for how to do that. That includes it's over 25 years, so incrementally, I should say, expanding the frequent transit throughout the core, so that basically everyone, if you live south of McKenzie, you'd be within 400 or 500 meters of frequent transit, so something coming every 15 minutes or better. They're talking about bringing in 24-hour service on some routes, which is something we advocated for and are very excited for. You know, the list I have is mostly the things that we wanted to change, yeah. but there was a lot to be excited by. Rapid transit extended to James Bay and to Jubilee. A set date for when we actually want to see higher-order transit in our region, even if that's a little far off, that's still exciting. Well, there's a lot to be excited here for, and it's really it's the plan boils down to is doubling the size of our transit service over the next 25 years, and we're very excited about that.
25: So let's start with that higher order transit conversation, because a lot of people have been talking about it. A lot of people have been wanting to see it to come to fruition. Well, I mean, probably for years now. And one of the biggest concerns I'm seeing out of your group is the timeline for having that delivered. The draft plan says we can look at seeing that operational sometime in the 2040s. That's like 15 years from now at the earliest. Why do you believe that timeline not ambitious enough?
6: Well, Josh, that's a great question. Firstly, we have, I think the document that we show to basically everyone that we talk to about this is we got an update to the 2011 study on rapid transit just last year, and it had some pretty stark traffic projections for Highway 1, including I don't want to say dire, but it is dire, prediction that by 2050, we'd be seeing the roads as effectively a parking lot between, they described it as overcapacity between Langford and Uptown. And by 2050, from 5 in the morning to 7 p.m. So obviously, there's some pretty substantial traffic there already. You know, we have the Colwood Crawl for a reason, and we've been calling it that for a long time. But seeing that for the 2040s, I think that's why we're seeing this timing. And what I'm a little concerned about is that this was built with 2022 and 2020 and 2014 information on how people are commuting. And I think everyone who drives or who bikes or who just gets around the city knows that people's commuting patterns have changed a lot since 2022, and we don't have a great picture of exactly how that has been. Mm-hmm. the West Shore has grown quite quickly. And the traffic from the West Shore has is continuing to increase. So one of our big concerns is that 2040, and we all know how government timelines tend to go in this country. If we aren't ambitious enough about opening that sooner, we might end up in a situation where we have just crippling traffic in our region. And that's not something that, I mean, Better Transit is a transit advocacy organization, but we also, you know, we want to see everyone's lives improved. That's why we advocate for better transit.
25: Absolutely. And just kind of sticking on that theme, most people focus on rail and rapid transit and other major projects. But I'm also seeing an argument here that the service standards themselves should be reviewed more frequently. Why do you feel that issue is so important to riders?
6: That's a great question. And I think I would start by saying it's 15 years since the last time we took a really serious look at service standards in this region. And I think everyone knows that this region has changed a lot since 2011. Not just, you know, there's a lot of cyclists, but also there's a lot more nighttime businesses. I remember when there was a time in the city where there was maybe one business that had a kitchen open after midnight. Now there's multiple, and there's lots of people who want to spend more time downtown or just across the city out later at night because we're, you know, the city is growing. And those are the kinds of things that need to be looked at regularly so that you don't end up with businesses or workers trying to get to work who are stranded. And for, you know, for the health of our region, we don't want folks to need to rely on a car to get to work. We want to make sure that there are options at all times of day. And it's taken a tremendously long time to get to the point where we can now say, oh, our region's ready to start thinking about things like 24-hour service. And the other aspect is things like service frequencies. So right now, maybe it's okay that the frequency on our frequent routes is 15 minutes, but as our city grows, it's quite likely that we're going to need to increase that, say every 10 minutes, because buses are going to be full as more and more people ride the bus. And when buses are full, it might be not all the time. So that means we need to start thinking about higher standards, and we need to make sure that that review is in place so that we don't have to wait another 15 years to revise these standards.
25: There was a fair bit of time today at the commission meeting spent discussing funding. Do you think the plan is sufficiently transparent about what it's going to take financially to move the system from today to what they envision in 2050?
6: I think that the BC Transit is, they want to be careful around how they talk about senior government. It's important to remember that BC Transit is very much a creature of the province, and they don't have as much leeway as municipal governments, as politicians, as organizations like Better Transit have to talk about where their money comes from and advocate for more of it.
25: Yeah.
6: And BC Transit doesn't really want to find itself in a position of external advocacy because that opens them up to a lot of risk. So I think the plan goes pretty much as far as it is likely to without the commission having something to say about it.
25: Sure.
6: I think the region could have, it needs more information about how much this is going to cost, because as we go forward in the next couple of years, we're having a lot of serious discussions around how are we going to govern our system? How are we going to fund our system? And that means if we don't have a picture of how much things are going to cost, we don't have a good picture of what tools we need to fund things. So that's going to be a very important piece of this going forward.
25: Final moments with Sam Holland, the chair of Better Transit YYJ. Something that caught my eye was your call for all-door boarding, something that we kind of put on display a few weeks ago when we did the big bus race from the legislature to City Hall and out to Langford. Folks on foot beat the bus there, and one of the things that could lead to the bus being improved and more efficiently moving down the road is letting folks in and out both doors, the front and the back. For folks unfamiliar with the concept, perhaps you can explain what all-door boarding is and why you think it matters.
8: Well, I can certainly do that, Josh. If you go anywhere with a substantial transit system, Vancouver's our closest example, you have a lot of people getting on and off the bus at every stop. And that means just one door is not enough. You need two, three, even four or five doors so that people can get on and off, and your bus doesn't spend half its time just sitting at stops waiting for people to get on and off. And this has been an issue in Victoria for a long time that we don't have this. I would encourage people, if you ever take, for example, the four is particularly bad on Hillside, but you know, you also see this on any rush hour bus, especially the double deckers. They just spend a lot of time sitting at stops, and adding that back door as a way to get on is just such low hanging fruit. And we would love to see that as part of BC Transit's modernization, and not over 25 years, a lot sooner than that.
25: Sam Holland, the chair of Better Transit YYJ, on the way out the door, if Transit listened to your feedback, took it back, and maybe perhaps put in one recommendation that you put forward into the revised plan that goes before the commission on September, what would you most hope that would be?
8: That's a great question, Josh. And I think the one that, and the commission got this, and I really appreciate that. We need these plans to come back more often for updates. So we can't be, you know, our guiding star cannot be a document that's 10 years old with no updates. Yeah. And I think the commission heard that, and we're going to see that in the plan. I would be surprised if we don't.
25: Sam Holland from Better Transit YYJ, appreciate the conversation today, sir. All the best, and we'll catch up with you soon.
8: Thank you, Josh. Have a good one.
25: Yeah, you too. Take good care. So, I mean, lots to unpack and a lot of different angles to which to unpack the conversation. And it's still very early days. The commission just got the draft report today. Staff will take that back, take some of their feedback, use that to revise that into a finalized plan, which will go before the commission at their meeting in September, when it will be considered and, with any luck, adopted. Traffic and weather time with Jade.
1: Just peeking over at congestion once again, as it's been pretty significant for Victoria today. It's building far back on Admiral, still around Colville, all the way down Admiral's and extending past Highway 1 ramp up to Mackenzie Avenue, as well as down Mackenzie Avenue. Looks like it's from about Pape Highway into the interchange, where it seems to be mostly heading down to the interchange and merging onto Highway 1. Travel time from Victoria to the West Shore is still sitting at about 40 minutes, so not too bad. Again, on that main route to West Shore, I am seeing an incident marker on Burnside Road West. This is ahead of Earl Grey Street, so between Wascana and Earl Grey Street. This is heading toward Harriet Road, down Burnside Road West, so looks like that will be a bit of a slow spot. Congestion definitely in that Burnside Road East and Harriet intersection, but otherwise pretty smooth down at Burnside Road West and Road East. Looking down Burnside Road West now from Interurban up to Mackenzie, looks like it's just building from Interurban down Burnside Road West to about Mackenzie Avenue, where it seems to be then turning on toward that interchange. Admirals, as I mentioned, very busy. It's building back from Colville all the way up to Highway 1, but the rest of the routes are seemingly smoother. Victoria weather tonight is a low of 13 degrees. We have a chance of showers throughout the evening into tomorrow, where it's a mix of sun and cloud and a high of 21 degrees. In Esquimalt, it's 20.
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25: I kept hearing this in Steve's newscast this afternoon. I wanted to pick his brain about what exactly I was hearing. Steve, am I hearing right? Did somebody take a whole fridge from the Home Depot in Duncan?
2: Yes.
25: Like... And not like a mini fridge that you would put your beer in the garage, but like...
2: Very nice fridge.
1: Oh, you would have heard the other weekend when I was doing the trail broadcast there that they are some really good frigid air fridges.
25: Yeah, there are some really nice fridges out there, and you would think they would be under lock and key or at least not able just to be carted out the front door.
2: So they have pictures with the press release.
25: Oh, no. Yes.
2: So we got one of those, you know, the flat loaders that you have?
25: Where you put all the stuff on it?
2: Yeah. Like it's really for, like, people putting wood and stuff
25: lumber
2: like that.
25: Lumber and whatever else, yeah.
2: You put the refrigerator on that.
25: Okay.
2: And just sort of head it out.
25: So I guess they're doing their whole kitchen because it wasn't just the fridge.
2: The fridge was the first day.
25: Okay.
2: And I imagine as somebody who doesn't have a lot of experience, like none, in stealing refrigerators.
25: Sure.
2: I imagine that's probably enough for you in your first trip.
25: Yeah, I mean, you can only fit so much into the car, which they think is a Range Rover, possibly. But
1: can't afford a Range Rover, but can't afford a fridge?
2: Yeah, that makes it worse, doesn't it? Really does. It's like, yeah.
1: Okay, this guy was no young fellow, though, trying to take these, you know? Yeah, not young and spry, I wouldn't say. Kind of deceiving.
2: It also looks, one of the things that I'm picking up looking at these pictures as a race fan.
25: Okay.
2: Is the DeWalt hat. That's always a marker for me if the dude was wearing a DeWalt hat.
25: Oh, man. But it wasn't just a fridge, though.
2: No. So he went back 2 days later. So the first one was on the 15th.
25: Okay.
2: He went back on the 17th and stole a Samsung range.
1: Like a gas stove.
2: It does not say, it just says Samsung range.
25: Oh, okay. It could be gas. It could be electric.
2: Yeah.
25: We don't know that specifically.
1: Stove. But, those are big.
25: But that's most of your kitchen there.
2: And he got some Ryobi tools as well.
25: You got to install it.
2: That's what I was thinking too.
1: How do you get them in his vehicle without being questioned, you know?
2: He just walked out.
25: Yeah, that is the amazing part to me because, like...
1: Check your receipt.
25: Yeah, sir, did you pay for that?
2: Hello? You can't get out of Costco, but anyway. No.
1: I know, right? Well, I was going to say, maybe they should start doing that at these places with these big appliances.
25: But, I mean, no shade on the Home Depot and Duncan. I mean, they've got a lot going on there. And you expect that most of the people carting out large appliances have actually gone through the checkouts. But
2: yeah, you wouldn't normally think that,
25: no.
2: Right?
25: No.
1: Well, because, as I mentioned, this fellow was upwards of 70 years old. That's what the description says.
25: 55 to 70?
2: Yes.
1: So that's what I'm saying is he was very deceiving. Like, it's just, you wouldn't have second-guessed this guy. Not looks like a responsible fellow, going into his Range Rover.
25: My, oh, my. So what's the action point here for folks? Are they looking for...
2: Anyone with information is asked to call Duncan RCMP at 250-748-5522.
25: All right. So if you know the guy in a DeWalt hat that snagged himself if somebody's fridge suddenly got a whole lot better and he doesn't know how he paid for it, maybe check his closet for a hat. And
2: even got the French door style refrigerator.
1: Yeah, oh, those are some impressive
25: fancy pants.
1: I was just looking at them the other day.
25: I mean, like, I guess credit for the taste. This is some nice appliances. If you're going to take something from the store, I guess take the higher end stuff.
2: Yeah, it's just there are some pretty good pictures on the RCMP Duncan RCMP website as well.
1: Okay. What I find wild is that Couchin, it's not too big of a place.
25: No. Yeah,
1: someone's going to recognize this fellow.
2: I would think so, because like I said, that first picture of him with the French door refrigerator is pretty clear.
1: Uh-huh.
25: I think I saw that picture up on the TV news a little bit ago, and I was like, well, that was not subtle at all.
1: Someone's going to be like, Grandpa, what are you doing?
25: Hanging out the back of the credit, they say, four-door gray SUV. That may be a Range Rover. I guess it wasn't clear enough to get the make and model and plate number. But
2: yeah, and he didn't hide behind the Sharma nearly well enough. You notice in the first picture, what's in front there?
25: Oh, I'm still not seeing the pictures in real time. I'm sorry.
2: A big thing of Sharma.
1: Yeah.
2: Sherman.
25: Oh, toilet paper.
1: He's got a bunch of toilet paper beside him. You're right, actually. I just saw that. Yeah.
25: Take the toilet paper, too? Oh, man. Well, what a...
1: I like how he's wearing kind of like this, like, navy green, though. It looks like it's almost like could be camouflage. Disguised.
25: Can't see me. I blend in with the leaves.
1: I blend in with everything. I'll steal a fridge.
25: Yeah, don't worry about my silver stainless steel French door fridge is going to blend in with my gray SUV. Don't worry. It's just a trailer.
1: He got it into his SUV, too, by himself.
25: By himself? How do you even load on the cart without getting, like, the guy in the store to help you? I've got more questions than answers, Steve.
1: Many questions.
25: Oh, man. But I appreciate the debrief on that, because I kept hearing that. I was like, what is he talking about?
1: Yeah.
25: What happened there? So now we know. If you have any info on that, between the 15th and 17th of July at the Home Depot in Duncan, where somebody has... walked off with a fridge, a range, and a whack of Ryobi tools. I'm sure the Duncan RCMP would appreciate your information, Steve. I'll let you get ready for your 5 o'clock major newscast, which comes up after Jade's traffic and weather report.
1: Yes, thanks so much. If you do have a tip to 71010, I appreciate it. It looks like congestion is still much the same as it has been down Highway 1. The only routes that seem very congested is Admirals and Craigflower. So Craigflower is very patchy around Tillicum, ahead of Tillicum, but it gets pretty thick as you're nearing Foreshaw Road, and then it continues down Island Highway to just past Helmkin. So a couple of municipalities it goes through that congestion, so just be aware of that. Also, up Admirals, buildings still around Colville, down Admirals, all the way up.